0: there is no resistance. And that is why they can travel beyond the speed of light. And possibly the mustard seeds are communicating in real time. There is no speed of light or even 100 times the speed of light. It's actual real time with any distance. And that the information is in the photons coming from Sirius, but radio telescopes can't detect it. They can't pull the information out of it.
1: I'm curious. You said...
2: Welcome to Nigh Underground, bringing you Art Bell classics all the way from the high desert. 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And now, Art Bell.

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1: And maybe where our, you know, co-creators are from.
2: The two of you believe, John particularly, John, I wonder if you believe that your effect or something like it helped build the pyramids, perhaps the Coral Castle in Florida, the things that are so inexplicable. A human could not have done it without some kind of effect.
3: I have been approached with that question from various people about that.
2: Now me.
3: Now you, Art. And it's a good question. It's a very valid question because I was in Egypt and I saw the pyramids and those massive stones from Luxor, from the different areas that we went out traveling. And I would have to say something else was at play there. I cannot envision ropes in that time period that strong that could possibly lift that stuff up. I mean, even the weight of the rope would hold the people down.
2: Is no duplicating it. John, period. They've tried. It can't be duplicated.
3: I saw a TV show on that.
2: The single man who did what he did at Coral Castle can't be duplicated. Some sort of effect was used. Does it sound like the Hutchison effect or something like it? Something?
3: Yes, it does in many ways, Art. This is Coral Castle is quite an interesting, intriguing mystery because I like studying stuff very intently. Like I look at every photograph and pictures and that. And I saw parts of the lab and equipment that he had down there at Coral Castle, and I could relate to it.
2: You understood some of what he was doing just based on the photographic evidence?
3: Just the photographic evidence of the remaining bits and pieces of electronic surplus, basically.
2: What about you, David? Have you looked into the building of the pyramids or Coral Castle and tried to understand the power that was...
1: Oh, yeah. I mean, when you're talking about being able to wave transform even stones or steel and
2: yes,
1: reduce the mass gravity effect, it starts to levitate.
2: Exactly.
1: Again, photons are in a single wave state and matter is dual paired. And when the only thing we can see that actually levitates off the Earth are photons, they bounce off the Earth and go out into space. Gravity can bend the path of a photon, but it can't stop it from, you know, leaving the Earth. So if matter can you know, even become overcome the differential between positive and negative, one of those gets stronger, the effects of gravity gets less, and it starts to rise. Now, if you can do that to huge stones, that's the secret behind the highest degree masons in Egypt who were able to do this, to build the pyramids. And that would imagine what that would do today. I mean, if we could build, I mean, I know about the Coral Castle, and this man says that he's not revealing his secret, but maybe he knows the same thing we're talking about. It's about transforming mass. In its current state,
3: mass,
1: you can't do it. But in its transformed state, imagine, I mean, we could build Lord of the Rings-style temples and castles on mountaintops and you know, even these things that George Lucas is showing in the new Star Wars, cities on the top of glacier mountains. I mean, that's all in the future. That's all something we'll be able to do. And masonry is one of the areas we benefit, which is, you know, building with stone. I believe that's absolutely how they did it.
2: All right, David and John both. Bob Lazar... I know Bob Lazar quite well. He's now out of town, so to speak, sort of settled down and quiet, not wanting to talk a lot, New Mexico. He stands by everything he originally said. I did extensive interviews with Bob, and his story is always the same. His story is never inflated, but it doesn't have to be. It's fantastic enough, involving element 115. He said this, of course, a very long time ago when Element 15 was not on the horizon, as it is now. Do the two of you, I'm sure you've digested the Lazar story. Do you buy it?
1: I buy a lot of it. I think his formula, the actual physics, a mathematical formula for how you create 115, which I was never... you know, when he first put his formula out, it didn't exist. They hadn't identified 115 yet, and they were still up in the high 90s.
2: True.
1: And uranium and plutonium are up in the high 90s, and then you get to seaborgium, which is, you know, Glennard Seaborg's particle, and that's up in the 100s. But element 115 did not exist. And when they discovered it at the University of California, Berkeley,

0: Livermore or Lawrence Berkeley Lab, it was one of the two. They, when they created it, it was the formula was almost to a T identical to Lazar's. Now, if he isn't a physicist and a darn good one, I'll be damned. I mean, this guy gave us a formula, and he was right. They made it. But his theory on how the craft were utilizing element 115, I disagree with. I don't believe they're increasing and creating a gravity field in the craft itself.
1: So you don't believe in the gravity amplifiers?
0: No, I think what happens is that initially you need a huge energy burst to affect a lot of mass. And then when you, just like John is using, he uses a lot of static electricity energy, which is ultra-low frequency energy.
1: That's right, yes.
0: Almost unmeasurable in a wave sense. And then he starts applying a mid-range frequency and then a higher frequency. That's what John is doing.
1: Very quickly, John, I'd like to understand. The effect once underway, once you've kicked it off with a lot of RF field at low frequency, electrostatic, half million volts, whatever it is you're using, once you get this effect underway, how long after you have stopped the energy does the effect continue?
2: Well, it after all the machines are shut down.
1: Yes.
2: There's certain metal samples that tend to keep on changing, and on a very rare occasion, it was measured by the Max Planck Institute by Roland Brito and Bruno Bachmann, and it seems that the metal samples are going ahead in time a little bit.
1: Going ahead in time?
2: Going ahead in time. They're constantly changing their crystalline structures.
1: And this goes on for how long?
2: As far as I know, for years.
1: For years.
2: I have one sample here downstairs, and it seems that it's a stainless steel sample. One part of it is magnetic at one end.
1: Yes.
2: And it seems to be rotting away. And I can only go by my own calculations, perhaps a piece of stainless steel sitting around.
1: Rotting away.
2: Yeah. Yeah. It's flaking apart, breaking down, and actually rusting. And it seems to me that it could be every year that I've had this sample, that perhaps it's 50 years onto 1 year.
1: All right. This is, again, jumping off the cliff a little bit, but
2: yeah.
1: John, you've been producing this effect and experimenting now for a number of years.
2: Mm-hmm.
1: Have you ever considered the fact that you're also experimenting on yourself? In other words, you're within these fields many times. Have you considered the effect on your own biology?
2: I am into life extension research, and the scientists that I worked with, and we've given many presentations and lectures, we're all very healthy.
1: Uh-huh.
2: My partner, George Hathaway, is writing a book on yours truly and his adventures with me. And that's why we're trying to get the Canadian government to release the videos taken at the time of 1986. But it appears I'm in excellent health. I am a quite energetic person, and no ill effects to anybody except people that...
1: But you spent a lot of time in those fields.
2: Oh, I did, and especially in the 1980s. And occasionally since 2000, doing some of those demos for Fox TV and TLC and that.
1: Any lingering effect on you, personally?
2: The only thing I ever had, Art, was, around 82, I had what I called radar clicks, like little shocks in my head.
1: Yes.
2: And I actually had to phone my doctor, and he said, well, knowing what you're doing, I wouldn't worry about it. Then I mentioned George Hathaway, and George says, George always talks about these things. But it's like every few seconds I get a little, like, a shock.
1: Uh-huh.
2: It was quite disturbing. I could move around okay, but, it was quite disconcerting. And then after about a week or so of that, it disappeared.
1: Very unusual.
2: I haven't grown any, like, six fingers or...
0: Didn't Tesla expose himself to a lot of those fields, too?
1: I would certainly imagine that, true.
2: I feel
1: yes.
2: addicted, though.
1: Addicted to the effect?
2: I like to put my hand by the sparks from the Tesla coils.
1: You do?
2: I feel it feels good to me. That sounds crazy. It's like...
1: Yes, a little bit, John.
0: Tesla lived
2: you know me. yeah, something
1: right?
2: like that. Yeah,
1: pretty much like that, actually. What, about a half million volts?
2: With a thimble on my finger, of course, to not get burnt. I just felt that it felt good. And
1: you're not concerned that one of these days you're going to plop into a different dimension as a result of all this?
2: I think it'd be an adventure.
1: That it would.
2: It doesn't scare me. I mean, I'm not scared of death or anything like that, and to go into another dimension, so be it. But I try and behave myself and keep the wishes of the mayor of New Westminster at.
1: Well, I don't know if this will surprise you or not, John, but there aren't too many people who enjoy doing that to themselves.
2: With a spark?
1: Yes. Not too many of them.
2: Actually, there's a photo of a gentleman sitting on a massive insulator holding a rod, what looks like a, with a broom on the end of it, with sparks flying off of it. He literally charged himself up.
1: Well, I didn't say that there were not...
2: Well, they're not too.
1: Other unusual people out there, John, I simply said there aren't too many who share that particular
2: Reddit.
1: Form of entertainment.
2: I got you, Art, yeah. Huh? Oh, well, what can I say? I'm different and I love it. No complaints here.
1: All right. So do we not go after UFOs because they're ours or because we made a deal, David?
0: Well, that's interesting. I saw, again, these, you know, digital home digital cameras, people downloading their pictures when they get home. I saw this one on your site recently that shows this guy took a picture amongst a bunch of geese or birds, and there's this UFO with a long arm towing what appears to be a cargo container, you know, which is, of course, not aerodynamic in shape. Obviously, they're not using aerodynamic principles. They're using anti-gravity. I just imagine these guys are hauling, you know, minerals and possibly, you know, a lot of things that interest them from our planet up onto their mothership. So, and Dan Aykroyd made that proposition that maybe we made a deal in exchange for minerals and certain things that they're interested in our planet for technology, and we might be exchanging ideas like that.
1: Well, of course, Colonel Corso disseminated technology, supposedly, from the Roswell crash.
0: Mm-hmm.
1: Now, I can imagine that those in charge of everything, if there really are such people, would be very interested in a sort of a trade that might involve what you're talking about, minerals and such for technology. You really think that's underway?
0: I think when I saw that photo on your site, I mean, it just looked like it. It looked like cargo being, you know, moved out and to and from the planet. But, you know, looking what John just said about time dilations on certain, effects from the Hutchison effect.
1: Yes.
0: Go to Roswell for a minute and remember that Trinity, the first nuclear bomb, was tested on July 5th, sometime between the 5th and the 9th. You get different dates depending on where you go. 1945, that was the first bomb. Now,
1: right.
0: Imagine these craft are hovering around, you know, wondering what these humans are doing. This is a huge scientific experiment. And they're vibrating up in the gamma spectrum or ultraviolet spectrum, as I propose, and they have low-mass craft, and they're invisible. When you detonate a nuclear bomb, you get an intense burst of gammas and all sorts of different other types of radioactivity. And in higher frequency dimensions, time is slowed down. In lower frequency dimensions, time accelerates. In Einstein physics, also, when you accelerate towards the speed of light, time slows down. And when you slow down, time accelerates relative to that. So time is not a constant. It can be quantified depending on frequency or velocity.
1: So, David, are you suggesting that we detonated an atomic weapon and brought one of their craft down or more?
0: Strangely, on either side of Trinity, slightly to the northwest, you have a UFO crash, same dates, Plains of St. Augustine, and then you have Roswell just to the southeast of that.
1: True.
0: On either side of Trinity, and Roswell crash is 2 years later, July 7th through the 9th, 1947. Now, is it possible that the intense gamma burst, because when two wavelengths collide that are similar frequencies, they affect each other.
1: Mm-hmm.
0: But if a gamma wave crosses a low-frequency waveform, it just passes right through it. So I think that is their weakness. I think high-frequency waves and lasers in those frequencies distort their craft. I mean, I can't imagine technology that advanced crashing. I mean, you go from one end of the galaxy to the other, or one end of one star system to another, and you can't fly straight when you're down on the Earth and you crash. But an intense gamma burst would, in a higher-frequency dimension, may have distorted their craft, and they both crashed on, imagine the intensity of the explosion on both sides of Trinity, you have UFO crashes. It's very peculiar to me. I'm not saying I know that for a fact, but when you look at the physics of that possibility and what John just talked about, time dilation, when he's seeing particles moving forward in time, and that also means you can move backward in time, That gets really interesting around Roswell.
1: David, what would you say to John's detractors, those who keep saying it can't be replicated, it's not real, it's all baloney? What do you say?
0: That's the ultimate question. I believe that the physics is there. I think what John stated is true. He needs better equipment, a far better lab, and much more precise wave-measuring devices to actually study and see the wave state of matter as it's transforming and as it goes into levitation.

0: Again, John Hutchison and David Sarita. Gentlemen, welcome back. I believe that there is a disagreement. I know you wrote a paper, David, on the physics of UFO propulsion reducing the mass gravity effect, and there may be an area here where the two of you sort of disagree on how UFOs move. Is that true?
1: I don't know if there is.
0: Well, is there? Let's find out. John, as the man who discovered the Hutchison effect, is it the way they move? Is it the way they reduce the gravity effect? Is that how these objects move? Do you believe?
2: I do believe, yes, in a way. Because when you consider a very heavy craft and you shield the gravity, like gravity, you need a whole Earth to make something weigh something. And I feel that if you have this type of equipment, you can actually reduce or shield off the gravity pull. There's certain barium compounds or ceramics that seem to do that just a tiny bit. But I feel that inertia can be overcome where you can do incredible speeds, and also that you can, let's say, turn 90 degrees at high velocity and not feel anything.
0: And not feel anything, all right. That
2: really, I mean, it's when it gets into the mathematics, don't forget that I'm very visual with machinery. And when it gets into the mathematics of things, I cannot comprehend math models.
0: Why,
2: I can visualize the atomics.
0: Yeah, I understand, John. You're a tinkerer, an experimenter, a man, hands-on, real machine kind of guy, and not a theoretical physicist. David, do you agree with this?
3: Yeah, the way I look at John is he's like an intuitive genius. I mean,
0: yes.
3: He intuited this stuff, and that's why, you know, I've worked for a major physicist my whole life and been on a fly in the wall and have read everything under this, everything I can get my hands on. And I believe Dirac's equation in the sea of negative energy is probably the most profound quantum physics paper of our time. And
0: Tesla the same kind of man?
3: Yes, I think
0: who intuited a lot of what he invented.
3: He wrote a paper on a unified field theory that was not very popular, but Einstein apparently read it and said it was beyond his ability. Whether it was beyond Einstein's ability or he just didn't understand it, it was a unified field theory, and now the theory of everything or unified field theory is what we are seeking, which essentially is a theory that unifies all the four major nuclear forces, the strong forces and the weak forces, into one. And to merge electromagnetism and gravity into a single theory was a desire in Einstein's time, but no one could prove how to do it. Does matter have an electromagnetic charge on it? And Einstein basically said no, because it's basically dead. You have a proton and antiproton pair canceling each other out, and an electron-anti-electron pair canceling each other out, so the overall charge is zero. But I found if you put it on a full four-dimensional model, they don't cancel each other out to zero. There is a differential between them that is so tiny and so weak, it's very easy to miss it. But I predict that very weak differential between particle-antiparticle pairs, which you can't really see when I'm talking on a radio show, but on paper, in my paper, I demonstrate where it is. I believe that is the particle that everyone's looking for right now, which is called the graviton. We haven't found it.
0: David, is there enough evidence with regard to John's work to justify, some agency, the military perhaps, or I don't know, DARPA, somebody to come in with money and fund this man and see what he produces?
3: I think we should put together a whole team. You know, John, myself, and, big, hot, top NASA physicists and engineers. And when I proposed that to John Schussler and also to Alan Holt at NASA, they agreed. They said, we would love to be spending money on stuff like this at NASA, but we can't get the money under the current administration. But in the black area, I believe that we are actually making a mistake in a national security sense for the risk that another country could figure this out first. And that means we lose air superiority. I mean, if you can fly craft like this and make right-angle turns at 1,000 miles an hour, and
0: that's right,
3: you're going to, F-18s are going to be obsolete. The B-2 bomber, the stealth is going to be obsolete. And if we really don't have this stuff yet and someone else does...
0: How much evidence is there that others are working in this area?
3: Well, I have found, there in the IndianNet Daily, there's this defense contractor there that's studying UFOs. How far they've gotten in duplicating anti-gravity, I don't know. The only reports in physics journals today are only the repulsive gravity effect, where you have two positive charges or negative charges repelling each other. It's, mm-hmm. it's not real anti-gravity. Hutchison, to me, all the evidence of years that I've spent in the UFO phenomena point to that John's work is the most close, that most closely resembles what I'm seeing in the wave transforming in UFO cases,
0: mm-hmm.
3: and that it we should be spending a fortune on it. We should be building a $100 million lab. And I approached, you know, guys like Joe Firmage, who sold US Web for $1 billion, and you know, not a word out of him. I mean, I've talked to him on the phone, can't get him to do anything. So then you got to go, well, if the free-thinking billionaires like, you know, Bill Gates and Paul Allen are too scared to put money in high-risk stuff like this, then our government should, and that would be DARPA and different levels of the military, the Air Force. And you just find the same
0: story. All right, what it comes
3: story.
0: Down to with DARPA and people like that is they say, okay, prove it. And they want you to set up a demonstration, and
3: yep.
0: they want to see it before they, you know, open their wallets. They will open their wallets, but they want proof.
3: They want proof, but they also will do it if Lockheed Martin approaches DARPA and says, I want a contract to do the Hutchison effect. If SAIC does it, if they request the money. But if John Hutchison and I request the money, we're going to get...
0: I understand,
3: well,
0: yes.
3: I don't know. So it's basically our job to convince the defense contractors to apply for a contract to get into this stuff, and that is kind of what I've started.
0: Yeah, I was going to say, David, you're a smart guy. How do you go about proving John's work to anybody at all, any middle person even?
3: Trying to show it on paper, and this paper is kind of, for me, was a landmark because I finally got it down on paper, and I'd be glad to send it to you if you want to read it, and it really does show the feasibility of this actually happening, and the Hutchison effect is instrumental. Now,
0: all right, again, it's a 50-page paper on the propulsion and physics of UFOs,
3: yep.
0: reducing the mass gravity effect, right?
3: It, that and breaking the speed of light and beyond, and also it involves, you know, advanced telecommunications, being able to look at light waves much higher frequency than we're looking at today with new types of Tesla coils. There's a lot of things in the paper, including invisibility, you know, how to make mass go invisible.
0: Mm-hmm.
3: But I believe it's going to happen. I mean, what I was told is to be patient, you know, wait for an administration that does want to spend money on exotic research. I mean, that's why America has all the great scientists came from Europe to come here, including Tesla, to do their work, because in their countries, no one would fund them. The Avro Aero story, which is a very famous story in Canada, Avro Aero Corporation was doing almost Mach 2 in real F-wing fighter planes before we did here in the United States. The Diefenbaker dismantled the program, and all of the engineers got hired by Boeing and NASA. They were all Canadian engineers who developed the first F-wing fighter planes here in America and started doing Mach 1.5 and approaching Mach 2. And I think John Hutchison is really an intuitive genius, and he should be put in a lab with, like he said, he doesn't do the math, but he has proven on an experimental model that this is worth pursuing.
0: And more interestingly, he actually builds these things. That's, I think,
3: yeah.
0: the fascinating thing about John.
3: That's better than physics on paper, and now
0: yes.
3: that he's proved it, even if it doesn't work every time, find out why. Do tests and spend money on it and put them in a lab. And when I put that idea forward to John Schussler, who worked at Boeing and NASA his whole life, and also these new guys over there, they're up for it. They just can't get the money out of, you know, NASA can't get money.
0: Well, I can certainly tell you that if you could make a piece of metal invisible, mm-hmm. if you could disintegrate a piece of metal, mm-hmm. Either way, and you could prove that, and you could show that, you would be funded to the hilt.
3: You... Ultimate stealth technology is to make mass invisible, not
0: Absolutely.
3: Just invisible to radar.
0: Absolutely.
3: But it's slow. It's like people will see a videotape and they won't believe it. And
0: That's
3: then
0: right.
3: will they get in their car or take a trip and come to John's lab? His lab is crammed into an apartment.
0: I know. But here's the important question. If they do come to John's lab for a demonstration, are they going to walk away saying, I just saw it with my own eyes?
3: Oh, I think they will if they spend enough time there, for sure. Again, do we want to just turn a blind eye to something that could mean the loss of air superiority for the United States? It's not worth it. There's too much point into saying spend 2 months if you have to up there to study it. I mean, spend the time, spend the money. Don't look at it superficially. Don't breeze by this. It's not worth losing this position. I don't want to see us lose it. I don't want to see Islamic countries with this kind of technology. I mean, we'll lose our freedom. We won't be able to believe in God or not believe in God, be an atheist or be a Christian or a Buddhist or you know,
0: well,
3: Jewish.
0: Let me ask you this.
3: Freedom is the greatest thing in the world.
0: Yes, it is. And let me ask you this. Why do you think that our country, you referenced this administration, but why do you think America is, I don't know, kind of on pause with regard to its space program, with regard to the kind of research we're talking about tonight? All of this, we're kind of on pause. What happened?
3: Well, I really should ask these questions to some of the people I know who are frustrated the same, because there are scientists at NASA who want to spend money on this themselves, and they have their own advanced concept for propulsion, and they can't get funding. It's a mistake. It has to do with Congress not, I mean, John Kerry didn't even have a good energy strategy. He didn't get in the field and research what's happening with solar power and new breakthroughs in hydrogen fuel cells. He didn't get in the field and crawl on the ground and say, I've done my homework and here's the energy strategy. Congress is the same. They're not spending time getting to know what scientists are up to.
0: Mm.
3: We've got geniuses, stacks of them in this country, who have amazing ideas,
0: and
3: they're
0: not
3: getting any money.
0: And you think John here is one of them?
3: I believe that. And that's why we decided to do the show together, because I believe all of the evidence points to John's work being so important. It's equal to the Avro Arrow story in Canada. I mean, the next big revolution in aerospace is anti-gravity, and no one, even whether it's accidental or not, or if he can't do it 100% of the time, no one can do anything like this. There's no one on the planet. There's no lab on the planet unless we are proposing that in Area 51 and these, you know, black project areas, they truly have mastered anti-gravity, and then they're not worried. They look at John and they go, well, we've already done it. And, you know,
0: it's kind of like cold fusion. I mean, mm-hmm. Pons and Fleischmann, they couldn't get funding here. They had to end up going to Europe.
3: Isn't that? That is so, to me, it disgusts me that we are losing the pioneering spirit that this country was built on.
0: Well, maybe John should be in Europe.
2: Well,
0: have you thought about it, John?
2: I lived in Europe for 2 years, met a lot of scientists. That's how I was mentioning the Max Planck's group and Fraunhofer Labs. And they were willing to fund things, but things got political.
0: Huh.
2: And I returned to Canada here to find that my entire lab, I wasn't always in an apartment, I always had the industrial sites.
0: They sacked your lab, didn't they?
2: They sacked the whole thing, and it was the Canadian government. See, what happened with the Canadian government's visit is that they basically semi-classified it. When I tried to pursue for getting all the tapes and that, they said, well, this is a matter of national security. The Canadian Security Intelligence Service will be looking into my situation.
0: You were told that, or do you actually have that on paper?
2: Yes, I do.
0: You do?
2: I have all this stuff on paper.
0: And you've seen that, David?
3: Yeah, I've seen all the letters, and I've read them. I had a whole file of them. I had photocopies. And, you know, to me, Canada, I mean, these guys up there, I mean, the Avro Arrow story, Prime Minister Diefenbaker, they were doing over Mach 2. He dismantled all the planes because the Americans told him that they weren't interested in doing Mach 2 because we had missiles. He destroys the whole program, destroys all the airplanes that were built up there, and then all the engineers get hired by Boeing and NASA down here and they revolutionize aerospace.
2: Yeah.
3: John should be swallowed by the Canadian government right now. But no one up there, you know...
2: No, I mean, it's like...
3: They're taking the back seat.
2: NASA approached me some months ago, and it was the Kennedy Space Center, Duke Fohlenstein, forgive me for mentioning your name, but they were having a meeting after seeing my videos, and they said that, well, the director felt that at this point we have to focus on other projects. Basically, they just didn't seem to have the funds.
0: Mm-hmm.
2: And now...
0: But part of that, John, mm-hmm. Being honest, comes from this irregular ability to repeat your experiments. Just like Pons and Fleischmann, really.
2: I was able to produce it for Fox Television, for Griffin Film Productions, Peter Puttkamer.
0: That's impressive.
2: I've done it for CTV News, for many film people over the years. It's just, how can you say it? It's like it's blocked somehow.
0: Blocked.
2: I don't know if it's on a higher level or maybe it's my own way I look. You know, I'm not in a business suit. I don't keep notes. I'm always...
0: I understand. You're...
2: You know, they say, well, John, you don't keep notes. And and I said, well, that takes the fun out of what I'm doing. I'm sorry. I'm just...
0: It so difficult for people from official agencies that live on tracked paperwork and all that sort of thing. Mm-hmm. To get anything from you. That doesn't mean what you're doing doesn't have value or isn't real. It's just that without documentation, they have nowhere to go. They're oriented that way completely. They're bureaucrats.
2: They are. Well, that's why some of the scientists I know, they understand my situation, and they perform the tests and write up documents and papers.
0: I guess, David, this may be where you can help John out. John is working at one level, but that's sort of a dimension away from the people that actually could jump in and help, right?
3: Yeah, I mean, I really believe it doesn't matter if he can't reproduce it every time. Some of the earliest scientific breakthroughs we ever had in history, including radio, couldn't be duplicated every time in the beginning until we perfected it. That's why he needs a team around him. He needs top scientists, top physicists, and engineers working with him. And in doing this on a very large scale. And I think that is just a tragic mistake to not do it in the Western world. I mean, it is really tragic.
0: So somehow,
3: and we will pay the price. If we lose air superiority, we will pay the price.
0: We almost
2: had that happen in 1997 through the good graces of Prince Hans Adam Liechtenstein that was to fund me and some scientists down in Bodega Bay to set up a massive laboratory where the scientists could come in and study the effects. But unfortunately, due to the letters from Prince Hans Adam, nothing ever came in, no money ever came this way except endless letters and Christmas cards.
0: All right, John. Well, you do what you do, and you do it very well. And, David, I think you can be of great assistance to John by perhaps helping to get some scientists who can do enough documentation to properly present to those who would open their wallets.
3: That would be good.
0: That's what you're trying?
3: I'm in constant contact with John, and whenever a door opens for me, I try to find a way in there, and I'm always talking to these people and trying to convince them. But I haven't seen, you know, I've even been approached in UFO conferences that by people who claim to be multimillionaires, and they're going to give me money, and they never do.
0: You two, I can only wish you both well. John,
2: yes,
0: in your endeavors, I wish you well. And David, thank you for helping out.
3: Thank you, Art.
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from the high desert in the great American Southwest. I bid you all good evening, good morning, good afternoon, as the case may be across all these time zones, the entire world, in fact, all of them covered one way or the other by this great program, Coast to Coast AM. I'm Art Bell. It's my honor, my privilege to escort you through this weekend, and a good one it's going to be. Now, right here at the beginning of the show, I'm going to address the ABC special, because I've only had about 5,000 emails about this, and a very interesting reaction from the audience it was. Now, I've read a number of people who have made comments about the show and reviewed it. Most of them, you know, ufologists, there's people in the field, and then, of course, the audience, all of you, and you're certainly in the field. And with some few exceptions, well, two things. My part of it, yes, I got more than 30 seconds, and people seemed to really like that. Thank you very much. It was enjoyable. But then when they commented on the rest of the program, well, there were two categories of emails that I got. One from the, you know, the occasional sort of average citizen who heard it and saw it, and they loved it. But then there were the, most of you, listeners to this program, and ufologists like Whitley and others that I've seen, really panned the ABC special. And I understand that, but you're wrong. You guys are wrong. Now, I understand why you feel that way. I mean, people who listen to this program, you're very informed on the subject of ufology. Very informed. Maybe even over-informed. I don't know, but very informed. And then, of course, ufologists obviously are very informed. And from a very informed person's point of view, the ABC special probably would have seemed rather pedestrian. Now, there was one glaring difficulty that I had with it, and that, of course, was Roswell. They reduced Roswell to one word, myth. And I've interviewed too many witnesses to even begin to agree with that. But, you know, the rest of the program, now, listen to me carefully. Not all of you who, you know, you're really well-informed on UFOs. How could you not be? You're a regular listener to this program. You've heard far more. A very common comment, well, I didn't see anything new. Well, of course not. You know much more than the average person does. Remember, this wasn't aimed at those people who listen to this program. This was aimed at the great, unwashed general public. And for that group of people, it did save the Roswell bit a wonderful job. It is a first step only. I mean, what do you expect, that they would give the general public the Lear test and then say, well, what do you think? No. They're going to start out with some of the mainstream sightings, and they did that very well, the Midwest stuff. They covered a lot quite well. It was only 2 hours. Not bad in network prime time, actually. And again, I beg of you, consider the audience to which it was proffered. The general unwashed public, not all of you. I know from your informed point of view, you didn't learn anything new, and boy, they just didn't get into any depth at all. Well, sure, not compared to what you get here. But for a first big step to a mass audience. I know there's been stuff on the Science Fiction Channel and other channels that probably exceed what ABC did, but for a first step to the great unwashed general public, it was one hell of a good effort. And it was only, we can hope, a first step. The ratings were good, so they'll probably do more. And as we get more, there'll be more depth and more revelation. You just can't dump all of that on the general public all at once. So, again, I ask you, those of you who are in ufology and those of you who listen to this program, to reconsider it from not your own perspective, which is, of course, what you jump and leap and do
you know, based on your own knowledge, no, it wasn't anything new at all, and rather pedestrian. But for the general public, the unwashed, it was a giant step for mankind, and I want to thank ABC. And by the way, they took some really, really cool shots of what they called the compound. The house here. And, well, it is sort of compoundish, actually. There are quite a number of buildings, but what they did is they lit them up at night. I told you they had been out here in the evening hours, and they got in the BLM land out across the road from the house and took a... It was all done in high definition if you had a high-D TV. And I took a little snapshot of one of the shots they took of the house in that special and put it up there on my webcam. So Art's webcam has that picture. Pretty cool stuff. Looks really good at night, huh? Really compoundish, which is what they called it. Now, we may set up a Kool-Aid stand out there. And I don't know. I can't see the gun ports from here. Anyway, so there you have it. The ABC special, I thought, was really excellent for what it was. And once again, think of it not as you do, as a very well-informed person with regard to ufology, but as somebody who didn't know a damn thing about it. And from that perspective, it was pretty good stuff. Now, in a moment, we'll get into some of the world news. Not much of it all.

0: A 31-year manhunt is over. They've got the serial killer called BTK. And it's I have no idea how they did it. It was DNA that they got someplace, somehow, some way. The suspect identified as Dennis L. Rader, a 59-year-old city worker in nearby Park City. In fact, the actual picture I saw of him on CNN, he had a little microphone on his lapel. He looked almost like a cop, but he wasn't a city worker. He was arrested Friday, and police would not say how they identified him as a suspect, or whether he said a word since being arrested, but they seem confident that indeed they have caught BTK, and Ed Dames had nothing to do with it. He had been planning, had the airline tickets to go out there, and still is going to, I guess. I talked to him earlier tonight, but no. I checked with Ed, and he said he had not a thing to do with it. But a lot of people are sighing some big relief in Wichita, Kansas. That's for sure. In fact, I think they started the news conference going, whew, like that. Israel's defense minister on Saturday blamed Syria and a Palestinian militant group based there for a suicide bombing that killed four Israelis outside a Tel Aviv nightclub and shattered an informal truce, prompting him to freeze plans to hand over security responsibilities in the West Bank. It's going to go on forever, isn't it? In a surprise and very dramatic reversal, President Mubarak took a first step Saturday toward a democratic reform in the world's most populous Arab country, ordering the constitution changed to allow presidential challengers on ballot this fall. So that's something new for Egypt. There will be an opposition party. A major oil fire raged Saturday after insurgents blew up a pipeline in the north part of the country in Iraq. The family of an anchor woman for a U.S.-funded state television station, the mother of four who was reportedly shot in the head, found her body dumped on a street in the northern city of Mosul. Insurgents, meanwhile, killed two civilians in a roadside bombing west of Baghdad. That, too, seems like it'll go on forever. Whenever Jessica Marie Lunford went out to play, her father and grandparents trusted her to come home when she was supposed to. But now, as you know, I'm sure if you watch the news a lot, you know she's missing, vanished, gone from her bedroom during the night. And her father fears she has been kidnapped. And that's all over the news. And they're showing pictures of her, so see if you recognize anything. Breaking a tradition he kept even after being shot two decades ago, Pope John Paul II will not lead Sunday prayers, and that'll be the first time in his 26-year papacy. Can you believe that? First time. Others are taking over the power of that seat, and there's a certain hierarchy and a certain way things run, even when the Pope is not there. When a roadside bomb in Iraq exploded on February 9th, Army Sergeant Jessica Housby became the 21st female soldier killed in action since the war began 2 years ago now, and that may seem a small number, given that hostile deaths among U.S. troops recently surpassed 1,000, now may be actually closer to 1,500 when fatal accidents and other non-battle deaths are included. Well, of course, it is what I saw. The headline from Whitley Strieber's Unknown Country is Triangle UFOs are everywhere, and they are. Mysterious black triangles have been reported now in Canada, Maryland, and now Dr. Mark Olson of Sonora, California, has taken spectacular video, I guess. He, bless his heart, he got a video camera of two of them, a sighting of a huge black triangle reported to unknowncountry.com over West Hollywood, California on February 5th, but no images were obtained. Black triangles have been a feature of UFO sightings at least since the 70s and are responsible for some of the most spectacular sightings ever recorded, among them the passage of an enormous triangle across Arizona during the famous Phoenix Lights event. They did cover that in ABC, in March of 1977. That'd be 97, actually. Where'd they get that? March of 77. A black triangle was spotted in the sky over Maryland on February 9th. As usual with these sightings, there were no lights on the UFO, and it was totally silent. The witness simply saw a black triangle shape that blotted out stars in the night sky. And that's exactly what my wife and I saw. Blotted out the stars, the nearly full moon, all gone. And here's this craft, not more than 150 feet, seemingly. I mean, very close. Almost felt like you could, because of the size of this thing, it felt like you could throw a rock at it. But I didn't. I just stood there in shock, as I guarantee most of you would. All right, I would like to get a sense, as I open the lines here, and that's what I'm about to do, of what you thought of the ABC special. And again, I would ask that you consider it not from your point of view as a very informed listener, or even that of a ufologist, if that's what you are. And frankly, a lot of you out there who listen to this show frequently are very close to the kind of knowledge that a regular ufologist would have. Of course, that's going to be small potatoes and nothing new to you, and you're going to go, oh, come on, I expected the world. Why, I expected that they would get President Bush to get in front of that camera and admit to the world what's been going on for 50 years. Not likely. But again, for what it was and who it was aimed at primarily, I think it was great and a tremendous first step, and ABC should be applauded. Now, they may have dismissed the Roswell business very much too easily. But as for the rest of it, I thought it was a good first step. Wildcard Line, you're on the air. Good morning.
1: Good morning, Art. How you doing, sir?
0: Fine.
1: At least we got to see what you and Ramona look like. Hey, you got a pretty exotic looking wife.
0: I do indeed.
1: You can really tell she loves you.
0: Well, we've been very much in love. We're soulmates, been married well over a decade now, and it's going well.
1: Well, my 82-year-old mother watched the show, and of course she's seen things that she had never seen before. And of course she asked me, she says, was that trick photography? And I said, no, Mother, was very good pictures.
0: Mm-hmm.
1: But the only thing I saw wrong with it, and I've been studying this stuff ever since I was a little kid.
0: See, that qualifies you, though, as somebody very much in the know.
1: Oh,
0: and,
1: yeah.
0: And again, you've got to remember, take it from the point of view from somebody who has only chuckled reading an occasional, you know, maybe a story in the newspaper or hearing a kicker on the evening news or something like that. For that person, this was a lot of information.
1: This, like you said, this was the first. And 2 hours on a major network at prime time, it's pretty dadgum good.
0: It really is.
1: But I really did, you know, the Roswell thing, they could have gone, at least their investigators could have gone to the GAO or someplace like that.
0: Well, they missed so many, well, they screwed up the Roswell thing. I'm not going to try and apologize.
1: No, we're not
0: going to
1: go there,
0: they screwed it up, yeah.
1: But at any rate, at least now when we're talking to you, we get to know your studio. And hey, you got a pretty nice spread there, Jack. You really do.
0: It's a nice compound, as compounds go.
1: Yeah, it really looked like a compound. It really did.
0: Well, that's why they called it that, I guess. It's all right.
1: And you're really in the desert, aren't you? I mean, you're dead out right in the middle of it.
0: About 20 miles from Death Valley. That's pretty serious desert.
1: That's pretty desert-like.
0: Yes.
1: I bet you get a lot of critters coming in and out.
0: We have critters, yes.
1: Oh, good critters, too.
0: Yes. Oh, we have critters all over the place, sir.
1: Well, look, at least you did get more than 30 seconds.
0: That,
1: all right.
0: That I did. Thank you very much. Yes, we have coyotes here. They run in packs. Pretty weird late at night. You'll hear them all out there. Yip, yip, yip, yip, yip, yip, yip. Kind of a little strange sound. And when they're in packs, it's kind of eerie to hear them. You know, there's 10, 12 or more of them out there. East of the Rockies, you're on the air. Top of the morning.
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0: Hi.
2: Warp Speed A Plus, Newtonian Relativistic Mechanics, the book, predicts a calculated numerical increase for the observed speed of light from the point of view of an atomic clock placed on the surface of the planet Mercury of between 1 meter per second, Mercury furthest from our sun, to 4.3 meters per second, Mercury nearest our sun. This might not seem like much. However, for a spaceship moving at 0.866 times the speed of light, warp speed A plus predicts the speed of light would double.
0: The speed of light would double. That's interesting. That's one I've never heard before. The difference in the atomic clocks, and as a matter of fact, if you were to take what's called an atomic clock, actually it just gets a signal, you know, from the Boulder people, or perhaps Hawaii. At any rate, it is very accurate, minus the speed of light that it takes for the signal to get to you. There would be that much lag. But if they're flown in opposite directions, there actually would be a detectable difference. It's really quite fascinating. West of the Rockies, you're on the air. Hello.
3: Art, I thought the police officer's testimony and the Air Force personnel's testimonies in the first hour was quite compelling if you were a first-time viewer of a UFO phenomenon.
0: You betcha. I did too, sir. And look, again, they only had 2 hours. They couldn't come at this, you know, kind of from the already educated, knowledgeable ufologist point of view, or it would have been way out there.
3: Exactly. Of course, I would have preferred the Stephen Greer disclosure. You talked to him for 3 hours when ABC was filming, but like you said, a foot's in the door now.
0: That's right. And it was a good first step. And the criticism is all coming from the very well-informed. And from their point of view, it was a disappointment. And I can understand that. But come on, folks. This is a general public we're talking about here. As I said, these people might have heard a few jokes about it on the local news or read a little thing in their newspaper with a little joke line at the end. Other than that, they don't know a darn thing about UFOs.
3: You got that right. And the ratings. I think George last night mentioned the overnight ratings. It was number 2 for the first hour.
0: That's correct.
3: That's excellent. And
0: of course.
3: More power, too. Let's keep it going.
0: Exactly. Thank you very much. That's how I feel about it. Disclosure is not going to happen instantaneously. And as I said, would you give the Lear test to the unwashed? Oh, no. No, no. You might ask a far less provocative question, but you wouldn't start out with something as provocative as the Lear test, would you? West of the Rockies? No, hold that. Wrong line. First of the first-time caller line, you're on the air. Hello.
4: Oh, hello, Art. Let me say it's just an honor to speak to you. I'm a long-time listener, first-time caller.
0: Yes, sir. Where are you?
4: I'm in Orlando, Florida.
0: Okay. Not a lot of time before the break, so what's up?
4: My only thing is I thought it was great. I agree with what you said. But my only thing about it was that the scientists who disagreed with the whole UFO phenomenon.
0: Mm-hmm.
4: I mean, it's good to have science, you know, somebody who disagrees because it makes the argument more interesting, but I thought that the scientists that they interviewed were very, very closed-minded when it came to the whole.
0: Well, scientists are kind of closed-minded, sir. As a general rule, a lot of my interview right here are very closed-minded about a lot of things. But then, of course, they also put Michio Kaku on, so, and he was very good. So, I don't know, they put a pretty good mix in there. What do you think? Caller? I guess he's gone. He thought that's all the time I had. But we could have trailed out. Yes, Michio was in there, and he was absolutely excellent. So listen, folks. Again, I beseech those of you who have rained it down with criticism from your informed points of view, remember to whom this show was primarily aimed. That would be the great unwashed, who now are a little wash, little at a time, from the high desert. This is Coast to Coast AM.

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1: That's how you do it, folks. Good morning. How you doing? We're talking about the ABC special because that's kind of on everybody's mind. And I definitely had a few things I wanted to say about it. I hope I was clear. And once again, I think the criticism of it is, with the exception of the Roswell piece, totally unfounded, and the people, the informed people who are making that criticism, really should think very hard about who that show was aimed at and count their blessings.

0: Incidentally, top of the hour, Douglas Mulhall will be here, and we'll be talking about nanotechnology and robots. I dearly love the subject of both, as you know, nanotechnology, which seems to be involved in almost everything that is futuristic. Have you noticed that? Most of the scientists that we have on, and many of the, you know, the future tech kind of guys, are all talking about nanotechnology because it relates to so many of their fields, including, of course, robotics. Wildcard Line, you're on the air, top of the morning.
1: Hello, good morning, Mr. Bell.
0: Hi, where are you, sir?
1: I am calling from Kentucky.
0: Okay, you're going to have to speak up good and loud. You're not too
1: okay,
0: loud.
1: Is that better?
0: Ever so much better, yeah.
1: Okay, excellent. About the UFO special, I was honestly skeptical about it before I saw it. I thought they would try to debunk UFOs or discredit the witnesses. But the police testimony that they had, the airline pilots that they had on there, multiple witnesses of the same incidents, to me, gave a lot of credence to the UFO phenomenon.
0: That's correct.
1: And to me, the special was UFOs 101, that it was for the uninitiated.
0: Thank you. That's it. I should have said that. You said it exactly right. UFOs 101, it was for the uninitiated, not the listeners of this program.
1: Right.
0: Not ufologists,
1: right.
0: whose expectation, of course, would be so much higher if they had only put the program together.
1: Yeah, it was not something for the hardcore UFO experts who know A to Z of aliens and UFOs.
0: No, this is the program for them.
1: Yeah,
0: and programs like it that are dedicated to this kind of thing. Sure. No, you've hit it exactly.
1: But there was one. I was reading reviews of the special on the internet, and somebody was complaining about there was a section on there where a female woman pilot was talking about her husband flying, and they saw a bright light coming at them, and there was a break
0: That's
1: in
0: right.
1: the clouds, and they saw it was the moon.
0: That's right. That was Jill Turner, actually.
1: Okay. They were complaining that that made it seem like all UFOs are natural phenomena. To me, what
0: right.
1: that sends the message is, look, on the one hand, we've established that there are a lot of weird phenomena in the sky that are actual unidentified flying objects. Some of them, however, as all of us know, are natural. And so, to me, the message they sent was, be on the look, but be careful

0: what you're looking at. Don't jump up and down and say that every light you see is a UFO.
1: Well, you see, you were, yes, but you were listening to somebody intimately involved in the SETI program. And the SETI program, of course, is spending a great deal of money looking for them out there. And even they said on the program that if they're already here, what's the point of looking out there? So their point of view is pretty naturally going to be we should keep looking, and they should.
0: But anyway, that's all I had. I enjoyed getting through and talking to you. So
1: glad you made it. Thank you very much, and take care. Yes. And that was Jill, and that would be her position without question. And nevertheless, I feel that we should continue to look out there. We should do both. And we're really good in this world, particularly in America. We can walk and we can chew gum at the same time. So keep pointing those radio telescopes, but don't ignore what you hear here either. East of the Rockies, you're on the air. Hi.
2: Hi, this is Steve calling from Lowell, Massachusetts. How are you, Alan?
1: I'm fine, but the name's Art.
2: My bad. Listen, I want to talk about nanotechnology.
1: Oh, good. Douglas Mulho coming up top of the hour about exactly that.
2: Yep, I'm waiting for him to come on. I have been following physics in an amateur level and been following some of Einstein's theories and studying E equals MC squared. And I understand that one of Einstein's greatest insights was to realize that matter and energy are really forms of the same thing.
1: Mm-hmm.
2: And I worry about nanotechnology, because I think nanotechnology is potentially our most beneficial scientific discovery of our time. And I think it's also potentially the worst and most dangerous scientific discovery of our time.
1: Which makes it exactly no different than any other gigantic discovery, like the splitting of the atom. The best and the worst. You get it all.
2: And you're going right in the direction that I'm going.
1: Mm-hmm.
2: I wonder if nanotechnology is going to be used to break atoms. I know currently to break atoms, you smash them together. It takes a lot of energy, and therefore it releases a lot of energy when they smash. What happens if these guys take nanotechnology and they create nanoneedles that they can drive right into the side of an atom and very easily break open the atom, therefore releasing a lot of energy?
1: Nanoneedles.
2: Nanoneedles.
1: You know, let me ask him about that. Nanoneedles. I like the expression, or not like it. Let's see. Nanoneedles. All right, that's good. I'll be sure and ask.
2: I'm afraid that if that could be done, because I don't know the size of an atom, you know, if in relation to
1: definitely small
2: nanometers
1: in with respect to almost anything else, small.
2: But if a needle could be used to break an atom, then it could be used to give us lots of energy, extremely cheap.
1: And then there's, of course, the infamous gray goo thing.
2: I'm not familiar with that.
1: Oh, you're not?
2: No.
1: Oh, how could you know about nanotechnology and not gray goo? Shall I explain gray goo to you?
2: Would you please? I was only an amateur.
1: So you make a tiny little robot, in essence, right? Nanotechnological robot, and you simply tell it two things. Multiply and eat everything in your path in order to continue to reproduce yourself.
2: Mm-hmm.
1: And so what happens is it gets dropped on the floor and you can't even see it, but pretty soon everything in its path, the floor, the rug, the metal, the plastic, human flesh, everything in its path gets reduced to gray goo.
2: Goo.
1: Now do you get it?
2: I get it.
1: Not only is it, there you go. That's scary stuff when it comes to nanotechnology. Just instructed to do two things. Reproduce and use everything that you encounter to reproduce with. In other words, consume everything in your path. West of the Rockies, top of the day. Hello? I guess I gave up. First time caller line, you're on the air. Hi.
3: Hi, Art. This is Andrew from Wichita, and I had a little bit of information on BTK for you.
1: Oh, what do you know?
3: Well, it turns out that his daughter has suspicions of her father being BTK, so she went to the police with her DNA, and they backtraced it to match, and then they surveilled him for a week, and then they went in and arrested him.
1: Oh, my God, that is big news. Where did you get that?
3: This was off of KAKE Channel 10, a local news media here in Wichita, where he was
1: right there in Wichita.
3: Everything.
1: Wow. Mm-hmm. Wow. That's big news.
3: Yeah.
1: So let me get this straight again so everybody has got it. His daughter suspicioned that dad might be BTK for whatever reason, donated her own DNA, which showed that it would had to have been a relative of hers that did the deed because
3: right.
1: the DNA would match. And then they surveilled him for how long?
3: 1 week.
1: For a week?
3: 1 week, mm-hmm. And it also turns out that he is a dog catcher for Park City.
1: Yes, that I had heard on CNN. Oh, that's incredible.
3: Oh, okay, I had not known that.
1: Yeah, when they showed the picture of him on CNN, he had a little microphone on his lapel like a cop might have, and I thought, oh, my God, it's a cop, but it wasn't.
3: Right.
1: All right.
3: Real close, though.
1: Listen, thank you so very much.
3: You're welcome.
1: So there's a little bit of an update for you, everybody, from Wichita, the city where that horror was ongoing. Wow. Wildcard Line, you're on the air. Hi.
4: Hi.
1: Welcome to the program.
4: How are you?
1: I'm quite well, thank you.
4: Just want to take a brief moment and let you know that it's wonderful to have someone on the air who has the fortitude and the strength to endure all the years you have. And about the show, it was superb. It was we couldn't have asked for anything better. It was boldly done, very imaginative. The stories, especially about the B-52 pilots, were superb.
1: Oh, yes.
4: And along with Dr. Michikaku.
1: I mean, sir, you are so correct. And yet you should have seen the avalanche of complaints, many of them, I might add, from people in ufology about how the program was shallow and damn it, I didn't learn one new thing, and as though it was going to be revelatory to a ufologist. But none of them, it seems like, understood who this was aimed at and what you could deliver to these folks at any given time. They did a wonderful job. All the things you just talked about and so much more.
4: Oh, yes. I was listening to a radio program here locally back in 1976, or actually 1976. It was Ed Bush, and he had a scientist from NASA at that time by the name of Alan Schussler, who made an example of the very thing Dr. Michikaku did as well. And that was 30 years ago. So can you imagine someone who's been listening to this and following this for over 30 years, for 30 years later to hear a scientist in today's world from a university in New York who's teaching these theories to a class 30 years later. Alan Schussler said not only did they know that the shortest distance between two points was a warped line, but also that they had on their drawing boards a craft that could take us to the nearest star and back on one cabin supply of air. And that was in 1976. I about fell out of the chair when I heard that.
1: I appreciate your call, sir. Thank you.
4: Have a wonderful evening.
1: And you too. So there you go. Some people apparently waiting in the wings to at least agree with that. I was really astounded at the short-sightedness of some people in just heaping the criticism on that. And believe me, most of it came from inside ufology, as you might expect, and for the reasons that I just articulated. What I'm surprised about is that some of those in the discipline weren't smart enough to know, I don't know what the network was doing, what it meant, that it was a first step, that it was going to the general public, not a symposium of people they stand in front of and talk about the latest UFO news. East of the Rockies, you're on the air. Hi.
5: Hi, Art.
1: Yes, hello.
5: This is Dane from Southern Indiana, 1280 WGBF.
1: Welcome, Dane.
5: Hi. That bumper music you had didn't do your so-called pound any good that you had. I like that.
1: Which bumper music?
5: The drums and sounds like Indians
1: drums
5: inside of a compound.
1: You think that sounded a little cultish?
5: Yeah. I thought the show, it was kind of evened up between believers and non-believers. I don't think they wanted to come out and just floor people.
1: Which is a lot to ask for a mainstream network in a first effort.
5: Right.
1: It's not bad.
5: I don't think it floored anybody. Did it?
1: No, I, as I was saying, you don't, you know, whip out the Lear test on somebody who does a 9-to-5 job in a cubicle every day. You just don't do that.
5: Right. Okay, and that's what I wanted to say. I really liked it, though. I really liked your place. So that was my answer.
1: We'll shorten it and call it the pound.
5: Okay.
1: All right, thanks.
5: Well, you got cats.
1: Yeah, that's right.
5: Right. Okay, thanks.
1: Thank you. West of the Rockies, you're on the air. Hello.
6: Yeah, good evening, Art.
1: Good evening.
6: Yeah, this is Robert up in Marysville, California.
1: Yes, sir.
6: Yeah, listening to the thing. I'll agree with everybody's what they've had to say. I just wanted to throw in a couple of quick bits before the break.
1: Okay.
6: What I caught on there, nobody's ever made mention of it before, and they were talking about in 47 in Roswell, and they're showing, was it Marcel or Kersko or whoever, you know, showing up there.
1: Jesse Marcel Jr.
6: Right.
1: Yes.
6: They're talking about, okay, it's weather balloons. And
1: Project Mogul, actually. Not weather balloons, but balloon trains that were designed to detect Russian atomic tests.
6: Right, but just before they showed that, they were talking about, well, we found this debris on the ground. It looked like tin foil, and we'd hit it with sledgehammers, and it would bounce off.
1: Yes.
6: Then the next segment, they're showing weather balloons.
1: Yes.
6: I didn't see a bit of aluminum in them weather balloons floating up there.
1: Mm-hmm. Well, I've had the opportunity, thank you, to interview Jesse Marcel Jr., and he described a lot of things that he was able to touch, pieces that his dad brought home and all the rest of it. And again, you know, here's what I've sort of always considered. Jesse Marcel Sr. was a man who knew what he was seeing. He wasn't a one of the unwashed. He was a military officer who would know exactly what he was seeing. And he said it was a UFO. And I believe there was a general who at first said indeed they had captured a flying disc, right? That was the headline. And that, in fact, was the press release. Only later was it turned into a weather balloon or whatever. Project Mogul, or, you know, in later years, whatever. But two men who would have known what they were seeing said that they had a UFO. Now, I thought the program dismissed the whole Roswell thing entirely too quickly. First-time caller line, you're on the air. Hi.
7: Hi there, Art. How are you doing today?
1: Just great, sir. Thank you.
7: I understand you're up against the break, but I really do enjoy your show. I had a good work that night, but I managed to watch the first hour, and I learned a lot that I really hadn't heard about UFOs. I'd like to make a suggestion. Maybe you and your and the fellow listeners can get behind ABC and maybe make a suggestion. That was a one little step. Maybe they can come back and do a weekly synopsis, or maybe every once in a while, once a month. And
1: what will determine that, sir, is the ratings of the program, and it was number two, close up on the heels of Survivor. And that fact alone is most likely going to ensure a follow-up. And that's best we can hope for, is a follow-up. And, of course, in a successive show, they would start where this last one left off. And there's lots, God knows, there's lots of new information they could give in a succeeding special, right? All kinds of information. And eventually, after several more specials, they would begin presenting material that would put a smile on the lips of some current ufologist. You're on the air, Coast to Coast AM with Art Bell. Not a lot of time, but on the air you are. Hi. Hello? Going once.
8: Okay.
1: Yes, ma'am.
8: Good morning to you.
1: Good morning.
8: I'm a first-time caller, and I've been listening to your show, and I really like it.
1: Well, thank you.
8: And
1: no, turn your radio off. That's a first-time caller.
8: Turn my radio off.
1: Rookie
8: one second,
1: mistake, yes. I'll stand by while you do that. Everybody should know to turn it off immediately, or you'll have...
8: Okay, here I am.
1: They're very good. Okay.
8: My name is Sharon.
1: Yes, Sharon.
8: And I'm from Pittsburgh.
1: Okay.
8: And I believe that I was called when I was 6 years old to serve the Lord.
1: Okay.
8: I'm now 60 years old.
1: And how have you done?
8: Wonderful. I've never failed.
1: Never failed?
8: Never failed.
1: Well, then I'm sure the Lord is pleased with you.
8: He is very pleased with me, and I'm pleased with you. And you said in 1976, well, I had a son in 1976 who turned against me.
1: Your son turned against you?
8: Yes. He believes that there's a force out there and I haven't been able to reach him for 13 years.
1: Does he call it?
8: He won't speak to me.
1: Does he call it the force?
8: He says a force.
1: A force.
8: Yeah, you know, like.
1: Well, if it was the force, then it might have come from, you know, like Star Wars or something.
8: Yeah, something like that.
1: Well, maybe there's not as much difference between you and your son as you think. What he refers to as the force may well be the same God you've served all these years. Who knows? Speaking of forces, coming up in a moment, we're going to talk about the newest, the latest, perhaps the most dangerous, or the most helpful force in the entire world. That would be nanotechnology. If you're new to it, if you haven't heard about it, then stay right where you are, because it'll be very informative. It's not science fiction, but it's science. And it's beginning to unfold right in front of our eyes. You'll learn all about it in a moment.

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1: Rocking the night away. My guest coming up in a moment is Douglas Mulhall. He's going to be talking about nanotechnology. He sent an article along, published in the Seattle Post-Intelligencer, February 24th. So, a brand new article. And I'm going to read it to you because it should frame the discussion tonight perfectly. It says, as in medicine, our skill at creating technology is outpacing our ability to grasp its ethical application. This time, the gap between ingenuity and morality is on the battlefield. We are all but ready now to build robots to fight our wars, but far from prepared to resolve the cadre of attendant ethical questions. Science fiction has a way of becoming more science than fiction. Decades ago, Isaac Asimov wrote, iRobot. Today, the Pentagon's Future Combat Systems Project is spending, get this folks, $127 billion to create artificial intelligence warriors. According to a recent New York Times study, these silicon soldiers will at first be remote controlled, but over time, they'll be endowed with increasing autonomy. It's perfectly logical to put machines at risk before humans, clearing minefields, performing guard duty in hostile locales, but if war can be fought virtually without loss of human soldiers' lives, it could jumble the entire strategic and political calculus of war. After all, the cataclysms at Hiroshima and Nagasaki not long ago established the acceptable cost in enemy lives, even enemy civilians, to be paid for sparing the lives of American troops. Won't wars without casualties, at least on our side, be more alluring? Or will the chilling prospects of automated legions of fearless, bloodless, soulless killing machines have the same sobering effect that the devastation of Hiroshima and Nagasaki had, driving us to pursue peace in the face of a new kind of unacceptable war? In a moment, Douglas Mulhall states.

0: Douglas Mulhall is a leading nanotechnology journalist, an award-winning documentary filmmaker, and broadcast executive. Douglas has also led at least one other life as a pioneer in scientific research. His landmark book, Our Molecular Future, describes powerful new tools to save the globalized economy from nature's time bombs. That cutting-edge approach is reaffirmed in a new co-authored book, The Calcium Bomb, about a nanobacteria linked to heart disease and cancer that is shaking the medical world. It describes the discovery and treatment of a previously undetectable infection in arthritis, heart disease, and other widespread illnesses. The link between these two books, of course, is the use of radical nanotechnologies to help us survive nature's wrath at the mega scale, from earthquakes, climate changes, and the nanoscale from new infections. So I thought maybe an appropriate way to begin the program would be with this news story. And, Douglas, so let me ask you, what about that? A war without, anyway, American casualties, sending in a legion of fearless, bloodless, soulless killing machines. The ethics of doing that. I realize that's jumping way out, but I couldn't resist. It's too good.
1: Art, I sent that article along because I think it gives a beautiful example of some of the fears and conceptions about what nanotechnology is and does and can do. Because here's the interesting thing. They really don't talk that much in that article about nanotechnology.
0: Right.
1: They talk about robotics. What most people don't realize is that the reason that robotics are moving ahead so quickly is because of nanotechnology.
0: Exactly.
1: Nanotechnology allows things to be made smaller, more powerful, more efficient, cheaper. And that is what makes it real for industry and the military. And it's interesting also that in this article they talk about the relationship between science fiction becoming science, because, as you know, when we were on this program a few years ago talking about this, people were calling it science fiction, and we were both saying, no, not
0: right.
1: Science fiction, here, now,
0: right.
1: And we'd better wake up and smell the coffee. And now we have the conservative editorials in the nation's newspapers talking about this stuff.
0: Well, this program tends to lead, you know, in a lot of areas.
1: Exactly.
0: People find out about things years before they appear in mainstream press. But that's it almost goes back to last hour, in a way.
1: Well, and there's a couple of things actually back in the last hour that I wanted to refer back to. But before we get to that, the other thing that this editorial points out is that the military is leading the way in nanotechnology investment, and those investments are having enormous civilian spin-offs as well. And one word that we've been talking about a lot over the last couple of years on the show is an acronym called DARPA, which is the Defense Advanced Research Projects Agency, and they are basically the gee whiz investment guys in the military, and they really have been driving the nanotechnology revolution in almost every area, from materials to medicine. So in our show tonight, you're going to hear that theme coming up again and again.
0: That's fine. But let's go ahead and deal with what the article said for a moment. I mean, imagine the terror involved for any nation if the United States possessed such an army of bloodless, soulless killing machines, and we simply said either you do the following, withdraw your troops from so and such and such, or we're going to send this army of killing machines against you.
1: And there's two interesting concepts to that. The first one is the idea that the U.S. would come up with it first, which seems to be unlikely because this stuff is breaking out all over the planet. And that's one thing we spoke about earlier as well, that every university in every country in the world right now is investing heavily in nanotechnology. And I refer back to this question that one of your callers asked, Duke, you know, can we use nano needles to break open an atom? And
0: yes.
1: I think that's a good question, because it indicates some of the misunderstandings about nanotechnology and what we're talking about right here in warfare, because unlike nuclear power, where you need huge amounts of energy to break open an atom, and that's why, by the way, you can't use a nano needle to break open an atom, because you need this vast amount of energy and a huge infrastructure to refine the uranium and turn it into things like plutonium and do all those things. The difference between that and nanotechnology is that two or three very talented people working in a very small room can develop nanotechnologies and bring them out into the marketplace. And in fact, that is what is happening right now with a lot of small startup companies. So the idea that it's only going to be, you know, one technologically superior country that suddenly comes up with these robotic warriors is simply not in the cards. It's going to happen in a lot of places at once. That's the first thing. And the next thing is these so-called robotic warriors, the first ones you probably won't be able to see because, for example, the Defense Advanced Research Projects Agency, this DARPA organization, has already been funding these things called Smart Dust. And Smart Dust is basically a robot that is so small that it can float on air. And these are in existence now.
0: And what does this Smart Dust do?
1: Well, preliminarily, they've been used for sensing, because that's one of the easiest things to do. So they have a camera on board, self-propelled, energy source communications device.
0: Wow.
1: So what they can do is, you know, they can, and by the way, all the stuff that they've been using in Iraq and Iran to fly over, you know, the drones,
0: yes,
1: are just big versions of that. And all, what they've done is they shrunk them down to the level where you can hardly see them. So,
0: as a matter of fact, they have shrunk them to the level that they are so light, camera, communications gear, and all, they're lighter than air virtually and float in the air as would dust.
1: Yeah, because for example, you know, for example, camera lenses can be almost the size of a few molecules now. Just for example, and the same with the communications devices are some of the heaviest things. But nanotechnology is allowing all of these components to be brought together. And the reason that I bring that example up of Smart Dust, and we're getting a bit of ahead of ourselves here, but is because it's the convergence of all of these technologies. It's nanotechnology, artificially intelligent software, robotics, these things all together. I call them the grain technology, genetics, robotics, artificial intelligence, and nanotechnology put together, that is really creating this revolution. And I think that, if anything, if people come away from this show tonight, that is the main message. It's the acceleration of the convergence of these technologies. And it also comes back to the discussion earlier in the show about the ABC documentary on UFOs, because there is this idea out there that somehow, and it was mentioned frequently in the show, where you had very dependable eyewitnesses saying, this is something otherworldly that we have never seen here. What we're going to explain tonight is that we are on the cusp of ourselves creating otherworldly technologies that are going to make UFOs seem a lot more understandable.
0: Mm-hmm.
1: So
0: I'm curious about this, so that the audience understands the scale of application of nanotechnology. Is there any field you can think of that would not be affected ultimately by nanotechnology? In other words, it'll apply to almost everything, won't it?
1: As an enabling technology, it will be the same foundation as silicone has been to the computing industry. It is a basic technological building block on which a whole new societal range of technologies are being developed and are in existence right now. So it is what they call a disruptive technology.
0: Give the audience some pretty wild examples of where it ultimately can go so they can get an idea in their heads of the scale of what we're talking about tonight.
1: Well, I think from the ordinary person's point of view, imagine being able to just change the color of your car or clothes or anything in your personal area of ownership with the flick of a switch, so that you wake up feeling pink today and you just change your room pink. And that is actually quite achievable. And
0: you may wake up feeling pink, but there'll be no day I wake up feeling pink.
1: pick any color you want.
0: Yeah, please.
1: So, I mean, that's a practical example. You know, really, and there are actually some car paints today that are using this that can actually change the hue of the paint on the car with an electrical current. But that is just, a very minor example of some of the possibilities. Some of the further out possibilities that are being addressed in the military again today are body suits that basically perform a whole bunch of functions, including air conditioning, bulletproofing us.
0: I like air conditioning already. I mean, clothing, you're saying, that would air condition the person wearing it.
1: Yeah, and in fact, in Oregon, a group of universities in Oregon is working, and we'll talk about this later, is working with the military right now to develop these body suits that will allow soldiers to operate in air-conditioned comfort in the desert.
0: Hmm.
1: The reason it hasn't been possible before is quite simply the power source. And what they've managed to do is to combine these air-conditioning body suits with shrinking a power source from 20 pounds down to 8-ounce lighter fuel cell that does basically the same thing. So as soon as you start doing this, you start shrinking these power sources like this, you are in a position to do a whole bunch of things that nobody could ever do before.
0: Will the power source itself be nanotechnological?
1: The power source itself is nanotechnological, and the way that it does that is to arrange molecules and atoms more precisely. And this brings us back, actually, to explaining some of the basics of nanotechnology. The real question is, why is nanotechnology so interesting for industry and the military, and why is it so powerful? And actually, the reasons are not that hard to understand when people understand this one thing. Materials take on very different properties at the nanoscale. That's one billionth of a meter to 100 billionths of a meter, more or less. When they're at that scale, the normal rules don't apply. What happens is that other properties, such as, for example, friction and electromagnetic properties, take over from the normal things like gravity and weight and the things that govern our normal everyday lives.
0: Wouldn't the average person perhaps perceive it in some applications as creation? In other words, remember the Star Trek thing where they could order whatever kind of meal they wanted or a chocolate ice cream sundae or whatever, and it would pop into one of these microwave-sized things, and there it would be, just out of nowhere, boom.
1: Yeah, and that is known today as molecular manufacturing, and it is the more advanced type of nanotechnology that we'll be talking about later in the show, because there's two types of nanotechnology right now, and it's important to understand the difference between them, because the first type is what's being used right now, and the second type is the really gee whiz, society is going to really change type of thing. But
0: yes,
1: the first type is basically pushing molecules around and arranging them in very precise order. And that is being done right now. It has been done for many years now, and it's being used to produce a whole bunch of products. And the way it is done is either with physical chemistry or by actually using a atomic force microscope, and I'll explain how that works in a minute, to push these little molecules all around and put them in the right place. Now, all of that is using larger machines to push smaller things around. So that's how nanotechnology works right now. We're taking bigger machines, making them smaller and smaller and smaller and smaller until we get down to the level, in some cases, of a single atom and certainly a single molecule.
0: Douglas, what is it that's allowing all of this to begin taking off the way it is right now? What is the breakthrough that let us get to this suddenly?
1: Right. Well, Art, it comes back to this thing of convergence. What it started out with was something known as the scanning electron microscope that has actually been around for decades. And it was really one of the first things that allowed us to see down to the molecular level,
0: mm-hmm,
1: by bombarding an object with electrons and then basically taking a picture of those electrons and translating that into a television image. So that's what let us actually see. But what it didn't really let us do too much was to push things around. And then someone came along with an invention known as the atomic force microscope. And the atomic force microscope, and some people, I even find this hard to believe myself, even though I've said it so many times, they actually have a cantilever on them that is a physical thing that bounces along a surface and can even, is so sensitive that it can sense something as small as a single atom when it goes over it. Now, what happens is, when that cantilever moves up and down, a laser reflects off the top of it and records those movements. And you can then translate those movements into a picture. It's basically, it's that simple. I mean, it's a lot more complicated than that because then it has to be translated by software into a real picture that we can understand. So here you have this convergence of, first of all, being able to cut something small enough, this cantilever that can actually go over a single atom. Then the laser being sensitive enough to, you know, actually figure out how much it's moving, and then translating all of that into a television picture. That took a whole bunch of technologies coming together,
0: okay,
1: and that's what happened.
0: But ultimately, then, software will be the command and control mechanism that tells the nanotechnological things what to do, yes?
1: Yes, software is a huge player, and as software learns by its own mistakes, it is taking over the manufacturing processes.
0: Oh, as it learns by its own mistakes.
1: That's correct.
0: That, of course, is beginning to get into the artificial intelligence world, right?
1: That is correct.
0: Douglas, hold it right there. We're at the bottom of the hour. This is your world ahead, folks. You do well to listen very carefully to this morning's show. I'm Art Bell.

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The sight of a touch or the scent of a sound or the strength of an oak roots deep in the ground. The wonder of flowers to be covered and then to burst up through tarmac to the sun again. Or to fly to the sun without burning a wing. To lie in a meadow and hear the grass.

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1: Actually, it's very difficult to overstate the case for nanotechnology and how it will affect our lives. It really is. If you were to be able to see the full effect of a matured nanotechnological world, it would have perhaps very little resemblance to what's around you right now. Very little indeed.

0: This is something you really might want to read more about, since it's right in front of all of us. Our Molecular Future is one of the books. 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And also The Calcium Bomb, The Nanobacteria Link to Heart Disease and Cancer. Now, once again, Douglas, welcome back. Maybe we should understand, as a technology, how quickly nanotechnology is now advancing. Are there any obvious barriers or walls? I'm sure there are some ahead, but any that seem impossible from today's point of view?
1: Well, actually, about 40 years ago, Richard Feynman, who is a very well-known scientist in the United States, he was the guy who was basically responsible for figuring out why the first space shuttle blew up due to the O-rings, against all of the other scientists' conventional wisdom. He said many years ago that there were really no barriers in physics to being able to assemble things molecule by molecule. Mm-hmm. And everything that has happened until then has basically proven him to be correct. And what we keep saying, and the reason that we wrote these two books, is to basically say to people, we have to wake up and smell the coffee, because although everyone is saying, well, we have to be cautious and, you know, it's not moving ahead so quickly, it is. It is here, it is happening now, and we have to get a handle on it because it is beginning to have effects on our daily lives. And I'll just give you, like, one example of that. There was just an ad on your program for gold, of course. Well, gold is a beautiful example of what happens at the nano level, because it is a million times more luminescent at the nanoscale than it is at the macro scale because of these electromagnetic and other properties that we talked about earlier. And because of that, gold nanoparticles can be used, for example, to be attached to individual, for example, cells or cancer cells, so that you can track them in the body because they respond to very low levels of energy from outside the body. So what it means is that you can excite these gold nanoparticles from outside the body without being invasive, and you can track individual cells and individual biological processes in the body. Now, imagine instead of filling the body full of radiation and chemotherapy and all of these things, if you could track every individual cancer cell by having a gold nanoparticle latch onto it and, first of all, identify it and then release something that kills the individual cell instead of killing everything around it. Those are the kinds of potentials that we're talking about, and gold nanoparticles are being used right now in medicine for diagnostics. So I think that's a really nice example that people can understand.
0: Would nanotechnology matured be able to make gold?
1: Well, that's the alchemist's dream, isn't it?
0: Yes.
1: You know, that the jury is still out on that one, but there is one thing that is certain, and that is that new materials are being invented every day with nanotechnology, and actually that is a nice lead-in to this whole solar electricity announcement that has just been made in the last week, because what we're looking at here is the combination of new types of materials to do something that is really going to blow people's socks off.
0: Oh, well, all right. You say an announcement that was made this week. I missed it. What was it?
1: Well, that's the interesting thing. There were actually one announcement last month and one announcement last week, but they both basically said the same thing, and that is that they have been able to develop solar cells that are cost competitive with conventional energy sources. And as you're aware, and you've spoken about quite often on your show, that is really the holy grail of solar power.
0: It is, yes.
1: For the last 30 years, they have been promising this. The solar energy has said that it's feasible, but they've never pulled it off. And it looks like at least two separate organizations, one a small Palo Alto startup company called NanoSolar that has only been around since 2002 but has some of the top minds in the industry working with it.
0: All right, explain to me what we're talking about here. What is it, in what way is nanotechnology applied in the solar field that makes it suddenly feasible?
1: Well, first some background, just so that people can remember this. They may have heard it before. You got 500 times the amount of the total energy consumed in the United States today hits the continental United States every day.
0: In the form of sun.
1: Yeah, so there's lots of the stuff around, but the problem has always been, A, how do you actually get it without blanketing, you know, the whole of the United States with these inefficient solar cells that we've had until now?
0: Right.
1: And B, how do you transport the stuff around on all these huge big blankets of solar panels and put them into a grid, because our grids today aren't capable of handling that.
0: That's right. Yes.
1: So there's been the generation problem and the delivery and management problems, and all of those problems have to be solved before you can really have a solar economy.
0: Right.
1: So let's talk about the solar cells. Until now, about 95% of all the solar cells have been made out of these silicone wafers that basically generate an electric current when electricity hits them. But they have a few problems attached to them. First of all, they've been pretty brittle, so they've have to been on these huge, ugly panels that you see everywhere sitting on roofs, and you can't really make them on any flexible surface. But the second problem has been they've usually only been in two dimensions, so they can only absorb the sunlight that's hitting them directly, you know, heading in one direction, which is why you see a lot of these solar panels out there with these motors turning
0: them
1: so that they can, you know, go directly into the sun.
0: So they track the sun and keep maximum efficiency all day long, yes.
1: That's right. And the third problem has been the actual thickness of the wafers, which means that they, for the amount of money invested in them, they have a very limited production capacity and efficiency. Well, these guys, one group from Palo Alto and the other from the University of Toronto, seem to have solved all three problems simultaneously. And they have done it by using something known as a quantum dot. Now, a quantum dot has quite often been described as an artificial atom. It's a lot bigger than an atom, but it has a lot of the same characteristics. And the one that's important for solar power is this. It operates in three dimensions. It can hang on to electrons in three dimensions, which means that, for starters, it can absorb solar energy from a whole bunch of different directions, which vastly increases its efficiency, its capability to pull in this solar energy.
0: So imagine this into a constructed device. What would it look like? What are we talking about?
1: Well, there are two different visions, but they're both quite similar. One, which is actually happening today, it is in existence, is to put these onto flexible roll-up sheets. And that's been done right now. They have them. They basically manufacture them so that you can put them on flexible roll-up sheets, which means that you can laminate them to the roof or to the wall or to any flat surface or any rolling surface.
0: Yes.
1: And in that way, you have a lot less expensive and a lot more efficient areas for getting at this solar energy.
0: What does it look like? I mean, is it equivalent to, I'm trying to imagine for everybody, is it like a large sheet that can be, or what?
1: It's exactly like a large sheet.
0: Like a large sheet.
1: Yeah, and here's the other really important thing about it. When you, the other problem with solar cells has been that they have only been able to absorb a certain part of the light spectrum.
0: Right.
1: Infrared hasn't worked very well.
0: Right.
1: They've just overcome that. And that's a huge
0: change. Oh, my God. This is a big announcement.
1: Absolutely. Right. Here's what's interesting. People are hearing it really for the first time on Coast to Coast, because the only other organization that has broken this story was the Hindu newspaper in India, because some of their engineers are working in Palo Alto on it. But the company actually has not made a formal announcement of it yet. So this is really new news before it comes out.
0: Certainly new to me.
1: Yeah,
0: and I imagine all my audience as well. That's incredible. All right. Do you have any numbers you can give me? I mean, for example, for a given area, how much more efficient would this be than a traditional solar panel?
1: 100 times.
0: Oh, my God.
1: I should say by price. It doesn't shrink the amount of space needed by 100-fold, but what it does is it shrinks the amount of material by 100-fold. And it also, because of this three-dimensional capability, increases the efficiency. And I'm going
0: to get... That was my question. In other words, for a given amount of area, as compared to a standard solar panel, how efficient in gathering energy is this new material?
1: Well, the numbers that are being thrown out, and again, because this hasn't been formally released, I don't want to get myself into trouble by giving precise numbers and then having someone come back on me on it, but I would say from what I've read and also from what's being said at the University of Toronto, that it's anywhere from 3 to 7 times more efficient. But the main thing is not so much that, because you can have low efficiency if you have low price. And that's the thing, because what they've done at the University of Toronto is they've actually incorporated this into something known as organic plastics. And the reason organic plastics are important, Art, is because they can conduct electricity.
0: Mm-hmm.
1: And there's a whole new generation of plastics that are coming out that can conduct electricity. And when you combine those with crystals, nanocrystals, what you can do is you can have paint, solar paint, basically, that you can paint onto a surface because they don't lose their properties in liquid form. Now, there's a big debate on right now as to whether or not solar paint is actually feasible, but these guys at the University of Toronto are definitely using the term solar paint.
0: Solar paint.
1: And, you know, this means that if you can keep it in the liquid form and maintain its properties, that means that you're talking about painting buildings, cars, and those are the examples that they give at U of T. They've said... the possibility is to use it as a coating on a car.
0: Can I ask a sort of a technical question?
1: Fire away.
0: Well, let's say that you had a house painted with solar paint. How would you collect the electricity? How would you collect the differential? There'd be a differential then between the house itself and the ground, as an example,
1: and
0: right?
1: That comes into the power management aspect because that has been one of the big problems. And the nice thing about nanoscale crystals that they're using is that they can not only absorb the energy, but they can also transmit it universally across each other.
0: Wow.
1: So this means that basically, and I'm being very simplistic here, you can attach an electrode to one end, an electrode to the other, and you get a current out of it. So now the problem, though, is this. You're actually going to end up in a lot of cases with a surplus of energy. And, for example, one of the big problems with solar energy, and they haven't solved this yet, is night. So you have to combine this with energy storage. And the key thing about energy storage has always been, number one, cost. Number two, if you're using fuel cells, you know, how do you create this hydrogen that is used to fuel the fuel cells? And there's a huge argument over it right now, as everybody knows. The problem is creating the hydrogen for the fuel cells. Well, if you have got an enormous amount of energy coming off of these solar cells and you can put it into a grid, then you can convert hydrogen. And when you can do that, then you've got your 24/7 energy source. The problem with that, one of many, has been that our current energy grids just aren't, there's no way. They are not capable of doing that, and they haven't been for the last many years. But interestingly enough, one of the things that has come along is called the Internet. And the Internet has done something extremely important. It has decentralized communications management to the point where we can start managing these millions and millions of point sources of solar energy into and out of the grid, which the current grid is not capable of handling. And that was one of the other barriers to the wide-scale adoption of solar energy. You could stick it on your house, maybe, and have batteries in your house, but when it came to sucking it off the grid and putting it back into the grid, the grid just had a nervous breakdown. It wouldn't be able to handle it. So, again, you see this theme of convergence. It's the convergence of the actual hard stuff that's going into the solar cells, combined with the transmission that we just talked about, combined with the decentralized management of these millions of point sources of energy.
0: I'm not clear.
2: Welcome to Nye Underground, bringing you Art Bell classics all the way from the high desert. 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And now, Art Bell.

0: 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And now, Art Bell.
1: Very good at all at accepting power from, say, 3 million different homes that are sitting there generating this power, some of which they may not be using because everyone's at work during the day and their house isn't using that much energy.
2: Right.
1: The grid just can't handle that. But now that we have an internet-based economy, you can have these millions and millions and millions of computer chips simply managing that supply and demand automatically. When you combine it, again, with artificially intelligent systems that can sense all of this incoming and outgoing power and manage it. So,
2: but are you saying this could be done with the existing grid or no?
1: It could be done with the existing grid if you upgrade it with the type of internet-based technology that we're talking about here. So the current grid, the current electricity generating grid, and the current transmission grid could be used if you allow these upgrades to it.
2: Do you have any idea of the dollars that we're talking about?
1: Well, that's one of the huge advantages. As this and by the way, people will become more and more independent of the grid. The grid will be used for certain energy-intensive uses. But more and more, people will start to become independent. I'll give you a concrete example of that. If you have a car that's painted with solar cells,
2: yes,
1: and those solar cells can recharge the fuel cells,
2: yes,
1: then your service station, just wave it goodbye because you're not going to need it anymore. So that's an example of going off the grid.
2: I'll say.
1: Another example is a house painted with solar cells.
2: All right, let me stop you right there. I like the concept of a house painted with solar cells. Could a house painted with solar cells during the day when the sun is there supply all of its needs? Would there be that much current available?
1: Absolutely, and you know another reason why?
2: God, that's incredible.
1: Because nanotechnology is making all of the appliances in the houses, all the computers and televisions and everything else, super efficient. It's what Amory Lovins has been talking about for the last 20 years. So you see it happening with flat screen televisions as opposed to these big, you know, VCRs that we've got all these cathode ray tubes that we have all over the place. So you're seeing exponential increases in energy efficiency.
2: There is no
1: question
2: about it. I operate here in a very small room, and I originally had 3 monitors in here, you know, regular old monitors, and you could put your hand on top of them. Fry it at home if you have a monitor, folks, and I'll tell you right now.
1: Fry an egg.
2: You could fry an egg, yeah. All that heat coming up, and it used to make this room so hot I just couldn't stand it. I replaced it with flat screens, with LCD flat screens, and you can put your hand above those, and you can barely feel just a little bit of warmth. The difference is incredible. All right, Douglas, hold on. We're at the top of the hour. You're listening to the world that is directly ahead, everybody. This is for real. This is not science fiction. This is science that's right in front of us, and it will change the world. I'm Art Bell.

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1: Imaginary lovers, they're like, well, more flexible imaginary friends. That's quite an announcement here on Coast to Coast AM. First time, here it comes. Nanotechnology paint, or a new kind of solar collection. This is a big announcement, Douglas. When might the commercial product actually become available, or is it already?
2: Well, that's what someone asked me. When's it going to be in Home Depot?
1: That's right. That's exactly right, yes.
2: Well, I actually asked the president of the company a couple of days ago, and he said that they expected to roll it out by the end of 2006.
1: Oh, baby!
2: So, and also, Art, I just wanted to reconfirm the Canadian announcement, and I'm reading from a Canadian newspaper here. With minor fine-tuning, the new plant is expected to convert 30% of solar energy into electricity, a five-fold improvement over current nano-engineered solar cells. So I said 3 to 7. I was in the middle.
1: Holy mackerel. That's gigantic. That's gigantic. You combine that with the small cost and, my goodness, that's going to change the world.
2: Well, we are here. And I think the more people that know about this and the demand that it be brought into commercial production, the quicker we're going to get off the oil train.
1: God, that is really exciting. That is exciting, and not in the far distant future, but, you know, like next year.
2: Exactly.
1: Oh,
2: it's wonderful.
1: Man.
2: It's wonderful news.
1: It's just unbelievable news. Are you sure?
2: You mean, am I sure that I'm reading it?
1: Yes. I'm sure you're reading it, too.
2: No, that's exactly why I phoned up the company, because when I read this in one newspaper coming out of India, I thought, wait a minute.
1: Yeah.
2: And so I phoned him up, and the president got on the line with me, and he said, yes, everything in the article is accurate. We haven't released the information yet in our own news release, but it is there. And then, of course, I came across the announcement from the University of Toronto that actually came out in January about the solar paint plastics, which, as I mentioned, both of these are based on a very similar technology, which is quantum dots. But so there's already competition going on. And by the way, it's not just these two groups that are involved. I mean, Oxford University in the UK and mm-hmm. Berkeley has been working on organic plastics and solar paint for some time now. So this is really breaking out all over the place, but it's wonderful to see the commercial applications, you know, coming to the fore so quickly. And you know, it's like, sometimes the night is darkest before the dawn, because here we have all of this militarism going on over oil around the world.
1: Yes.
2: And who knows, you know, we could be on the verge of just making all of that go away.
1: Well, Douglas, there are two sides to this, and it would make a lot of other things go away, too. I mean, it's you know, these are large interests, these oil companies. They have a lot of power.
2: Exactly.
1: Oil companies. Oh, they have a lot of power, Douglas. A lot of power.
2: And here's the interesting thing. You know, for years and years, there have been accusations leveled against the oil companies and the military-industrial complex, for suppressing solar energy technology. But there have really been some serious technological problems.
1: Would you say it would be fair to say that the economics of it and the current state of the technology is what has suppressed it, not the oil companies? Because if it really was that good, my God, it would be used.
2: Let's put it this way. They haven't rushed to invest in it.
1: Yes.
2: But here's the interesting thing. The very military-industrial complex that has been accused of suppressing solar technology is going gangbusters investing into nanotechnology and nanoscale solar panels. And here's the reason. It's a very interesting one because basically they've been forced to do it. And it's what I mentioned earlier. This stuff is breaking out all across the planet, Art. The Chinese aren't fooling around with it. They are going into it big time. One of the biggest nanotechnology countries is Singapore, and they are pulling scientists out of the United States and Europe like crazy.
1: All right. Well, see, I want to stop you and ask you, where is the U.S. With respect to the rest of the world? Are we ahead of the rest of the world, or are we lagging terribly? Is there a nano gap?
2: It depends on the industry, but basically, for example, the Germans are ahead in some areas, and oddly enough, for example, the Koreans and Singaporeans are pulling ahead in others. So it depends on the individual field that you're looking at. But there's another thing that's occurring, and that is you're getting this huge international collaboration because this internet sharing of knowledge is just skyrocketing. And so it's really not happening on a national level at all, and there's no way to keep this genie in the bottle. That's why the DARPA and the military have had to invest so much in it because they can't afford to be left off the train when it leaves the station.
1: Douglas, patents, for example. I mean, is anybody locking down this technology? Is it going to get? Is there any danger it will be either buried or? I don't know.
2: On the contrary, it's burying the patent office. It's interesting. You should bring this up.
1: That's great. Yes.
2: Because what is happening? And there was just actually an article published on this recently in Forbes, I believe, that the patent office is now falling years behind on processing patent applications, and it's nanotechnology that is driving this flood that is basically drowning the patent office. What we are seeing here, Art, is in front of us a potential collapse of the conventional patents regime on which the industrialized world has based its superiority over the rest of the world. Patents have been the foundation on which drug companies, all the high technology companies have based their dominance, but now we're getting to a situation where not only are there so many inventions coming forward from people, but also artificially intelligent systems are beginning to design machinery that is patentable, and so all of these patents are being thrown into the system, and guess what? All the people who have the intelligence to assess this certainly aren't working for the patent office because they're getting paid a bundle of money to work for the company.
1: I don't even know where to start. When a artificially intelligent idea is patentable, whose name is put on it?
2: Well, probably the guy that invented the
1: artificial intelligence
2: software, and had the claim to it. But this is seriously happening.
1: Yes, I know, but you can't have the whole patent system collapse, take advantage of your invention.
2: You have to be able to capitalize on it. There is a huge conflict going on right now in the intellectual property community over this. It's called open source. And, of course, the best example of that most people have heard of is what was invented by Linus Torvalds is Linux.
1: Yes.
2: Which is one of the big competitors to Microsoft.
1: And, yes.
2: And what you see there is an open source type of software going out there in the marketplace. And, by the way, countries like all of the municipalities in Germany, or many of them at least, and the whole country of China have basically started kicking out Microsoft and said, no, thank you. We're going to use this open source stuff because it's so much cheaper.
1: Yeah.
2: And here's the important thing. When you talk about can benefits still accrue to individual inventors, here's the dividing line.
1: Well, is the person who invented Linux rich and comfortable in a big mansion somewhere?
2: Not at all. Torvalds gave it away.
1: He
2: gets paid as a consultant to help develop it in a way that it serves as the platform.
1: Oh, I understand that. I was just wondering if...
2: No, Torvalds isn't rich at all.
1: No.
2: No, he's not. And he just decided that this was a worthwhile thing to do. It's like the guy who invented...
1: Well, that's wonderful, but he ought to be rich.
2: Well, it's like he could be, actually.
1: I mean, isn't that a little worrisome if you invent something totally revolutionary, like the paint you just talked about or whatever, you probably should have the right to capitalize on it, shouldn't you?
2: Well, yes, but, you know, the whole argument in the science community has been for years and years and years that scientists who contribute to these types of inventions are also putting that out there in the public domain. And here's the important dividing line. The important dividing line is when scientists invent platforms that can be used across a whole bunch of industries to develop patentable inventions, as opposed to patenting the platforms themselves. And the class example of that is HTML markup language that's used, that allowed the internet to be used by everybody.
1: Mm-hmm.
2: Now, if someone had patented that, we would be in big trouble.
1: We wouldn't have it.
2: That's right. They gave it away. And it's those kinds of people who, more than the Microsofts of the world, are enabling these types of new technologies to run across all kinds of platforms.
1: So then you're predicting that nanotechnological ideas are going to, they're going to be so many, and it's going to progress so fast that it is going to put the patent office out of biz?
2: I think that you're going to see a combination of those two things. You're going to see a collapse of the patent regime in certain areas because they simply can't handle it on platforms. And by the way, a lot of countries don't pay any attention to the patent regime. They're just going ahead and innovating anyways.
1: Sure.
2: And on the other hand, you are still going to see people being able to use patents in limited areas to make a lot of money. And I think, actually, that's a very good compromise. But to do that, the patent office is going to have to do one thing, and it's a theme that you and I have been talking about for years. They also are going to have to use artificially intelligent systems to do pattern recognition, for example, to identify these patentable ideas, because there's simply too many of them for the ordinary person to handle, and all the people with the skills aren't working for the patent office, they're working for the companies. So the patent office is going to have to figure out a way to use computing and artificial intelligence to digest and make sense of these hundreds of thousands of patent applications that are
1: in the meantime, though, with the patent office being bogged down and not having much of a chance of a very technical nanotechnological patent going through,
2: there is wholesale...
1: are people just sitting? Are they sitting on these ideas?
2: No, there is wholesale borrowing going on. I mean, it's
1: explain,
2: a big problem.
1: What do you mean borrowing?
2: Borrowing means that basically, for example, in software, a lot of lines of software are being taken out of, you know, programs that have so-called patent pending and are being used in other programs. And so you're getting this huge mix. And if anyone could ever apply patent limitations to every single line of software that had been borrowed and put into another piece of software, the whole system would just collapse on itself.
1: Sure.
2: Because you'd be paralyzed by lawsuits preventing all this software from working.
1: Exactly.
2: So it's already becoming unmanageable in a lot of these areas.
1: So you envision, then, a world where these ideas are just sort of instantly shared with the world?
2: I see, and I'm not the only one, Ray Kurzweil, who you know very well and who has been cited often on this show, who, by the way, invented the scanner and the synthesizer and a bunch of other things, along with a lot of other very knowledgeable people who are a lot smarter than I am, have basically said that what we're seeing here is the exponential acceleration of knowledge and invention. And this exponential acceleration is going to undo a lot of these archaic legal mechanisms that we have set up to generate wealth. So wealth is going to start being generated in completely other ways.
1: Well, explain some of those ways.
2: It'll be the first to market. Instead of the first to patent, it'll be the first one who can actually get the product out there, get it sold, and make a bunch of money on it before someone else borrows from it and takes over and supersedes it. So you're going to see this very rapid super acceleration of knowledge and invention and money being made in quite different ways.
1: Boy, is that a dog-eat-dog world or what?
2: Well, in one sense it is, but in the other sense, it is going to potentially produce enormous benefits that will allow people and inventors to spring off into other niches, and it'll be those niche industries where people can generate wealth for themselves and be secure for the rest of their lives. So I don't see this as a catastrophe. Rather, I see it as a democratization in a lot of ways of these huge number of inventions.
1: Well,
2: that are coming onto the market.
1: Douglas, if you were an inventor and you had just stumbled into some earth-shakingly important discovery in nanotechnology and energy, is a good example, and your idea was just stolen away by somebody who really knows how to produce stuff, like in China, for example, you might not feel that way.
2: But here's the advantage.
1: Yeah,
2: nanotechnology is going to give the individual inventor, with nanotechnology and artificial intelligence, will be able to bring things to market themselves.
1: But there's a little catch there, Douglas, because a lot of scientists and inventors are totally lousy marketers. I mean, they're just totally lousy. They don't know the value of their own idea. They don't know the applications for their own idea.
2: Art, you're absolutely right, but that is changing. If you look, for example, at the Amazon.coms of the world or the self-publishers of the world or any other industry, you'll see that many, many industries are bringing integration down to the level of the individual, and a lot of people are running their own companies out of their backyards. And as we know, that has been the great strength of the American economy, and that's where the great job creation has occurred.
1: That's true.
2: It's in these small industries. And what's happening is that nanotechnology and artificial intelligence and these other technologies that we've been talking about are empowering small guys to compete with the big guys on level ground, and that is good news.
1: Well, so, I mean, that is good news if it is sort of generally true. But
2: it is happening, because look at the number of people that, it's no longer the big companies that are employing everybody. Everybody's becoming a contractor. I mean, that's where employment generation is happening in America today, and that's being enabled by these kinds of technologies.
1: That's one of the things that people worry about. George, for example, fast blast me here from Redwood City. Look, smaller, cheaper equals less jobs for more people. And so with nanotechnology, what about the job drain?
2: There's a couple of things.
1: The robotic sucking sound.
2: Our current social models are not going to work with nanotechnology because wealth is going to be created in a whole bunch of different ways, and what you can't have is a population of one or two controlling all of these nanobots running around and creating all this wealth. So you're going to have more and more wealth created more and more by artificially intelligent machines. And when you have that, you either have to find a way of spreading that wealth around equitably, or you're going to have a rapidly unbalanced robber baron capitalism situation, such as we have, for example, in Russia right now, or we had at the beginning of the century in the United States. It's happened before, and we've always found ways to make it more equitable for people, and we're in that cycle again.
1: Gee, Douglas, I don't know. History is not on your side. I mean, it's a good vision you have there, but a robber baron kind of atmosphere seems to me more likely than the other.
2: I think you're right, Art. I think that we're going to run into a robber baron situation that will force the kind of crisis that we had with the big trusts in the earlier part of this century. And we're going to have to go through that cycle once again in order to reach a balance that is going to give people what they need to survive in this brave new world. Definitely a problem. There's no question about it, and we've got to start looking at it. And again, that's why we wrote these two books, was to alert people to the rapidity with which this type of thing is going on.
1: Douglas, how quickly will the problem begin in earnest?
2: Well, I think that you're already seeing it because...
1: Oh, no, I knew you were going to say that, but I meant really in earnest. In other words, if we're on the cusp, apparently, of this giant cliff that most people don't even see coming called nanotechnology.
2: Well, here's what the forecasts have been from people like Eric Drexler and Ray Kurzweil and Werner Vinge and other people who are really into creating this stuff.
1: Yes.
2: Basically, definitely within 30 years, we're going to see a major, major change. And a lot of people have said anywhere starting from 10 years to 30 years. So there's that argument. But it's not 100 years.
1: Well, but then there's the announcement about next year, too. Next year.
2: Exactly.
1: For the paint or whatever. All right, hold it right there. We're at a break point. Douglas Mulhall is here, and we're discussing the next world, in a way. I'm Art Bell, and this is Coast to Coast AM.

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1: The night is not as it would seem. Some music just fits me like a blanket. Good morning, everybody. Douglas Mulhall is here, and we're talking about a whole new world, nanotechnology. And it really is that. This is astounding. And you must admit that we have covered the positive side of nanotechnology almost to a joyful point, in fact, conversion of our entire electric system in America, an announcement made just now on this program about a product developed that will make the current solar panels look like brutish monsters. Now, I do have a rather inexplicable affinity for the dark side, as you know. I admit that. And I have withheld any questions that might take one to the dark side. But every power that exists on the face of the earth, nuclear power, well, any kind of power you want to talk about, any big power, has a very positive side and a very negative side. We can cure cancer with some kinds of radiation, and we can kill people with some kinds of radiation. And so it shall be, no doubt, with this incredible science that's now upon us, coming upon us right now, nanotechnology. It will have a bright side and it will have a negative side. In a moment, I'm going to ask about the other side.

0: I think Douglas has done a spectacular job of addressing the upside of nanotechnology, the potential benefits, some of them just maybe a year away. I mean, there's no question about it. It's got a gigantic upside. But something as powerful as the rearrangement of molecules and machines that duplicate machines and things so small you can't even see. I mean, that's gigantic power, a monstrous power. It's like nuclear power, and nuclear power has, you know, a plus side and a negative side. And what is the negative side of nanotechnology?
1: Well, one of the negative sides is that it's very different from nuclear energy because, as I mentioned earlier in the program, you really need a large infrastructure to create a nuclear weapon or nuclear power, but it's not the same with nanotechnology. You can have very low amounts of funding to create some potentially dangerous stuff.
0: For example, Douglas, you mentioned a couple of guys working in a garage earlier, right? That was one of your examples of where somebody might create some spectacular, really cool thing, right?
1: Uh-huh.
0: And not even patent it, and not even think about patenting it, because the whole thing will be gone. You can't patent anything. So these two guys, if, let's say, they weren't, well, real good guys.
1: Right.
0: And they were trying to invent something that would hurt the human race in some spectacular way.
1: Yeah.
0: What kinds of things could they do, Douglas?
1: Well, let's talk about the short-term risks, okay? Because
0: sure.
1: I think that's a good place to start with this.
0: Sure.
1: And they're in two areas. One is the whoops factor.
0: Okay.
1: Whoops.
0: Yes, whoops.
1: It didn't realize it did that.
0: Yes.
1: And the other one is the deliberate factor, which is...
0: Well, let's start with whoops.
1: Okay, well, whoops is a good example because...
0: Give me an example of a whoops.
1: A whoops is... we put these rats in a room full of nanotubes, and they dropped dead. And in fact, that was reported in one of the early studies that was done on the potential physiological impacts.
0: Douglas, why did they drop dead?
1: They suffocated. Now, I have to really emphasize something here.
0: Yes?
1: This was a huge number of nanotubes that was put in this room, and you would never see that in any manufacturing facility or in real life. But what they were trying to do...
0: That's what all the drug companies said.
1: They were trying to figure out what an overdose of this stuff would do. And what shocked them was that the rats didn't die of toxic poisoning. They suffocated because these nanoparticles went straight for the lungs and clumped. And just basically cut off all the air. And they had rarely seen that in experiments before, so it really concerned them.
0: What were these nanotubes ostensibly designed to do, the ones that were in with the rats?
1: Well, these nanotubes are used quite commonly, for example, now in for developing super small electronic circuits for computing.
0: I see. And so the rats inhaled.
1: And they're also used in coatings.
0: So
1: and the rats inhaled them.
0: Uh-huh.
1: They were put in this space where they were actually in the air. And like I said, you just don't see that in real life. So I want to emphasize we're not at immediate risk from being suffocated by, you know, nanoparticles.
0: Hmm.
1: In fact, you know, nanoparticles have been in the air for 200 years from coal dust burning.
0: Yes, but what if you intentionally decided to suffocate with nanotubes?
1: Well, I think actually that's not the short-term risk. The short-term risk is that we've already got thousands of pounds and more than that, many, many tons, of engineered nanoparticles that are out there in the environment. They're used in coatings, they're used on car bumpers. You know, they're being used in industry right now.
0: I understand that you are a cheerleader and you're going to come back to the positive side every time you can do it, but I'm really wanting to hold you online here.
1: Oh no, I'm agreeing with you here, Art. I'm just saying the problem is we have these nanoparticles out there in the environment, but we have not determined their medical impacts. And that's why, for example, the EPA put a huge amount of $9 million, yippee-doo, into examining the potential medical impacts. Well, it was clear from the conference that I attended last year at the invitation of the Institute of Medicine at the Academy of Sciences that we are way behind on examining the short-term medical risks that are posed by nanoparticles, engineered nanoparticles.
0: Well, Douglas, isn't the EPA going to get into the same kind of trouble as the patent office?
1: Well, that's a good question. At the moment, it's quite clear that, as is normal with the EPA, they've been running behind everything else, and they're now running behind nanotechnology. You know, the train has left the station, and they're trying to catch up.
0: So how much of a percentage might there be? I mean, there's going to be some pretty exotic things that are worked on.
1: Well, that depends on who you talk to. If you talk to the nanotechnologists who have a lot invested in this, they say, oh, no danger, not proven, don't worry about
0: it. But they're not the ones to listen to.
1: Exactly. And so, I mean, the EPA scientists have got some very real concerns. And by the way, I'll just give you an example of just yesterday, for example, in the United Kingdom, the national government there refused to fund a new nanotechnology center, and this was partially due to concerns about understudied health effects of nanoparticles.
0: Yeah.
1: And they said this clearly. They said, look, before we go running ahead too fast on this stuff, we've really got to start to assess some of the potential medical impacts. And an example of that would be if you get an active nanoparticle sitting next to your DNA or next to your brain matter, it can certainly have some effects that we just don't know about yet because these particles haven't been fully characterized.
0: I'm glad you brought up gray matter.
1: Gray goo, right?
0: Yes, well, sure. It seems to me that in nanotechnology, in the very early stages of nanotechnology, reproduction and sort of consuming anything in your path wouldn't be, you know, the more complicated, it'll be 30 or 40 years from now kind of command to give. It would be a relatively easy command. Gray goo, you want to explain that to everybody, please?
1: Actually, gray goo is a very interesting thing because it's sort of being redefined.
0: What is? Define it, first
1: of all.
0: Well,
1: the classic thing, and I got an email from one of your listeners about this. Hungry little bugs, Michael Crichton, prey scared me, what can I do? Well, here's the thing. Gray goo was coined by Eric Drexler, who is known as the father of nanotechnology, and it basically was little self-replicating machines eating every carbon-based thing in existence for energy and replicating forever and ever. That's bottom line.
0: Eat to replicate
1: and get energy.
0: That's right.
1: Okay.
0: And,
1: well,
0: and
1: then,
0: so gray
1: course,
0: goo would do what?
1: Well, what would happen is gray goo would be the result of that process because we would all be consumed by these little robots that we're turning everything into, gray matter.
0: So in my mind, Douglas, I visualize a scientist holding, a test tube full of...
1: Nanobots.
0: Nanobots. Gray goo things in his hand. And, oops, dropping it.
1: Yeah.
0: And then I picture the floor in front of him slowly radiating out, turning gray, and until it's developing first his house, then the city, then the state,
1: and that's the nightmare vision,
0: then the world.
1: Yeah.
0: Okay.
1: And if you look at that in nature, for example, you'll see that we get that all the time.
0: We do?
1: Yeah, you get all these infestations. You get grasshopper invasions and all kinds of things with these hugely rapid development of very nasty things.
0: Yes.
1: AIDS is another example.
0: I know.
1: And they get out of control, and then they collapse on themselves.
0: They kill so quickly that they collapse on them. That wouldn't be the case with gray goo, because gray goo, no matter what it was, whether it was dirt, rocks, or anything in its path, would convert it to more gray goo, right?
1: Yeah, but the technologists are arguing that simply is not feasible.
0: Why not?
1: And actually,
0: in other words, how would it burn out?
1: Well, Art, the thing is this. First of all, I don't think that is the short-term risk. And I would like to talk...
0: Well, maybe not, but it is actually a risk, Douglas, isn't it?
1: It may be a risk. It may be a risk. But actually, Drexler, who first talked about this, has come out with a very strong calculation and statement basically saying that this just can't happen with these types of machines.
0: Does he explain why?
1: Well, basically, I think he does a very good job of saying for the same reason that it hasn't happened in nature, because you always get these countervailing forces that come up as a sort of environmental immunity to these things before they get totally out of control. But before they get totally out of control, they can still do a lot of damage. And there is no understating the risk from that type of thing. And in the short term, that risk is translated into another kind of gray goo. And that kind of gray goo is what Ray Kurzweil has been talking about as the main risk, and that is engineered viruses.
0: Yeah.
1: Engineered viruses, we think, pose one of the greatest risks long before gray goo ever comes along in the form that you've just been talking about. Because engineered viruses can be done by small numbers of individuals with relatively primitive technologies. And that's where the short-term risk really lies.
0: All right, but okay, but that's shifting it. And I fully understand that what you're saying is correct, that altering of viruses for terrorist reasons is a horrible threat. But you're talking about nanotechnology. And the gray goo thing, it seems to me, I hear you trying to soft play it a little bit, but, you know, even in the early applications, Douglas, of nanotechnology, these are going to be the early instructions. Replicate and become this or become that. So it could even happen as an oops thing.
1: And the place that's going to play out first is with biotechnology. That's why I'm mentioning viruses. Because viruses can turn your body into gray goo very quickly if they get out of control and have no resistance to them. I mean, the body can turn to water if it's attacked by a number of very virulent illnesses that are even around today, the Ebola virus, for
0: instance. All right, but look, this is a very strong, very important technology. And so this brings us to where I need to ask you about controls and oversight.
1: Right.
0: Surely you're not in favor of no controls and no oversight.
1: Oh, on the contrary. I think we're going to have to develop a very, very powerful regime that operates quite broadly. And the problem that you run into with that immediately is the Big Brother syndrome.
0: Yes.
1: Do we have to have a completely militarized, controlled society in order to prevent this kind of thing from happening?
0: Well, almost, if it is as strong on the negative side as I suspect it really is, then...
1: Yeah. And you have a very valid point. No one would ever deny that is a risk. Now, and the question becomes, how do we cope with that risk? How do we manage that downside risk? And the conclusion that I came to, and by the way, there's a lot of very smart people arguing about this right now, right? And they're not agreeing at all. Bill Joy does not agree with Ray Kurzweil. Excuse me. For example,
0: what are their basic positions and the differences?
1: Bill Joy came out with this famous article several years ago now that was one of the most replicated articles in the history of humanity, which is called Why the Future Doesn't Need Us. And Bill basically said that gray goo is a risk, and there are certain technologies that we just shouldn't go there.
0: Yes.
1: That's all there is to it. And Kurzweil is basically saying, should've, could've, would've, ain't gonna work, because it's gonna be done. And we have to learn how to cope with it, because somewhere on the planet, it's going to happen.
0: Yeah.
1: And personally, I think that actually Kurzweil's opinion is the realistic outlook on this. And I think that, you know, he and Bill Joy, or the Bill Joys of the world, are coming to more and more agreement that it's going to happen and we've got to have some way to manage the risk. But I don't hear, personally, and I've been to the World Futurist Congress, I've heard these guys speak, I've been on the platform with them.
0: Yes.
1: I have yet to hear a cohesive, cogent strategy, especially in the current political situation that we have, for actually getting a hold of this. But that brings us around to what I suggested might be a direction in this book, Our Molecular Future. And that is, and it's almost an unthinkable thing because it takes us to a level that we can hardly imagine right now.
0: Try me.
1: But I'll just try you out on it. Basically, one of the great things that's coming out of nanotechnology is this self-instructing software that basically is called genetic algorithms, and they operate on a very simple basis. It's called trial and error. And the more fast computing you have,
0: yeah,
1: the faster you can do trial and error, and eventually you have self-learning systems. And that's what this software is beginning to do today, and that is what is called artificial intelligence, or at least the beginnings of it. It is not self-aware yet, but it is certainly learning how to teach itself. Now, the issue becomes...
0: are you going to finally suggest, look, let the machines decide for us?
1: Actually, no. And I don't think that's what's going to happen. I think what we are already seeing, and it's happening, for example, with the Internet, is we are seeing the merging of human and artificial intelligence.
0: Uh-huh.
1: And that thing scares the bejesus out of most people when you talk about that. But I believe, from what I have seen and the people that I have listened to, that this is the only feasible direction that we can take to control the downside risks is by combining artificially intelligent systems with human intelligence.
0: In other words, become part machine ourselves. The only possible salvation for us is to become...
1: other humanly.
0: Other than humanly.
1: Other humanly.
0: Well, other than humanly,
1: some
0: actually.
1: Some people call it... yeah, you see, and it's very important to be careful about the words that we use here, because then you talk about cyborgs and everybody get this image of Star Trek and the Borg in their head. But really, we are already beginning to see the merging of artificial and human intelligence, and the Internet is a classic example of that.
0: Maybe our only hope is to be able to actually see at the molecular level.
1: Exactly. And Art, I want to tell you, I think that really it's a scary thing.
0: Oh, yes.
1: But really we have to look at becoming a different type of human in order to manage the risks and the downside. That is the bottom line of all of this.
0: Oh, my goodness. Well, you did surprise me with your answer, I must admit. That certainly...
1: Well, we explain it more in the book in some depth, because I want to emphasize I am not the eternal optimist on this stuff. The reason I talk about the optimistic stuff, and I hope in the next hour we can talk a little bit about how this can have benefits for people on a real personal level.
0: All right, that's exactly what we'll do. Hold on, because it is that time. From the high desert, instructively, I'm Art Bell.

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1: To the phones we go with Douglas Mulhall in a moment.

0: My guest is Douglas Mulhall, and we're at an interesting juncture here. We are about to take calls for Douglas, and I know there are going to be many. It's been a very serious night of revelations and announcements, and the latest, if I think, and I think I understood it correctly, was it to combat the possible oops factor involved in nanotechnology, or even more so, the on-purpose sort of terrorist approach to nanotechnology. In order to combat that, we virtually are going to have to become ourselves part machine. Perhaps eyesight that would see at the molecular level, perhaps, well, who knows what, all kinds of things, enhancements, as it were, to the human being. Somebody, unlikely enough, named Smith, that's all I get, Smith, in Portland says, "Hey, Art, oh, I totally volunteer to be enhanced by nanochip implantation. Now, better now, better memory, better eyesight, better everything. I'm faster. I'll be more complex. Yes, I want it now." Well, that'll be one, perhaps, person, one person's reaction. But another's might be, if the only defense we have ultimately against the negative side of nanotechnology is becoming ourselves part machine, then, well, I know you've read the Bible, Douglas, and I know you know about the beast in 666. What if we are the beast? What if we are the beast?
1: Well, you know, there's been a lot of discussion in history about the great disruptive mass extinctions and upheavals that have occurred in history, and one of the great students of that has been
0: stay good and close to the phone for me.
1: Has been Stephen Jay Gould.
0: Yes,
1: and he came up with something known as theory of punctuated equilibrium, which basically stated that natural systems actually do not evolve slowly, but in fact go through these violent occasional upheavals that then are followed by long periods of gradual development, but that it is in fact these punctuations in evolution that cause the real changes. And there is a very substantial body of thought being gathered right now that says that we are the next punctuated equilibrium, that this change is not going to occur from an outside so-called natural source, but that we are actually, this time, the continuation of this natural process by another means, that technology is, in fact, evolution by other means. And so that this great upheaval that we're in the process of experiencing and causing right now is going to be the Homo sapien upheaval that causes us to go to the next level. And Art, I just want to say here, because I think it's very important, I totally agree with you about the downside risks and the negative problems here. And when we finished our molecular future, we looked at that problem very deeply and said, how can we help people make this transition from being afraid and not understanding this technology and what it might do to us on the nasty side?
0: Yes.
1: To the biggest number of people having the broadest possible benefit from it in the shortest possible time. And that is the question that we asked ourselves when we came out of finishing that book. And that took us to this book, The Calcium Bomb. Because what we did was we looked across the whole spectrum and we said, okay, what is it that has not been solved right now that has been looked at for years and years and years, and that if it was solved, could produce the greatest possible benefit for the greatest number of people? And what we came across was this condition that cuts across almost every major chronic disease on the leading causes of death list.
0: Oh, yes.
1: And that also is endemic in almost everyone who is older. And it is known as calcification. And in really simple terms, it is these calcium phosphate deposits that instead of forming in our bones and teeth, form in all the wrong places, in our arteries, in kidney stones, in arthritic joints, It's in a dozen different illnesses. And here's the interesting thing about it. 23,000 research papers in the National Library of Medicine have been written about it. 100 million x-rays and scans are done every year that come across it, and $100 billion is spent on scanning and x-rays that actually find this stuff. The numbers are astonishing. And guess what? For the last 150 years, they've been staring at this stuff. Radiologists stare at it every day on x-rays, and no one has known where it comes from or how to get rid of it. And yet, it cuts across all of these illnesses. And we realized when we saw this and started talking to cardiologists and urologists and radiologists about it, that this was the monster in the closet of modern medicine. Because these calcium deposits don't just sit there and clog up your arteries.
0: You see this wonderful future where little nanobots go in and clean up these calcium deposits that kill many of us. With strokes and heart attacks and all the rest of that. I fully understand what you're saying. But I, on the other hand, see somebody getting a shot of these calcium-eaten bots, and they go through, and yes, they eat up that calcium, and then they keep on eating until they get all our calcium.
1: Right, and that's an absolute definite possibility. But here's the interesting thing. Before those nanobots have ever come along, because actually that's not what we suggest in the book, what we show in the book is that an early diagnostic and treatment has already been developed for this using these tools, and it's got nothing to do with nanobots. It actually is a combination of very well-known chemicals and drugs that are around today and that have been developed because of a very interesting development. And this is another announcement that we have here, because it just happened this month.
0: Another announcement, folks.
1: Another announcement.
0: All right.
1: Well, in the space program, for years and years and years, ever since extended exploration began, people being out in space for more than a week or so, astronauts who are perfectly healthy have come down with a very serious problem. They get these calcium deposits. They get kidney disease as a result of it, and they also get hardening of the arteries when they've been perfectly healthy and not shown any symptoms of them whatsoever.
0: That's right, yes.
1: And the National Aeronautics and Space Administration has recognized this as a serious problem for the last 20 years and has been studying it. Well, lo and behold, this month, one of their leading microbiologists, Dr. Nevesheff Sholu, published a paper in one of the leading medical journals, Kidney International, revealing that there is a tiny little blood particle known as Nanobacterium sanguineum, or blood nanobacteria, that does something really weird. Not only does it create a calcium phosphate shell around itself, which is the only particle known to do that, but it does it 5 times faster in weightlessness.
0: Huh.
1: And that paper, as I said, was just published in Kidney International and explains, or goes a long way to explaining, why these astronauts have been suddenly getting this calcification out of nowhere.
0: Mm-hmm.
1: So that's why NASA has been involved in tracking down the source of this calcification.
0: Well, I hadn't heard that, but then again, I don't keep Kidney International on my coffee table.
1: Exactly.
0: So
1: well,
0: I might have missed,
1: write books.
0: Might have missed that.
1: So the long and short of it is this. When they were characterizing this little nano critter, and by the way, this is an example of a nanoparticle that exists in nature that does a whole lot of harm to us. It does it more slowly,
0: yes,
1: but it still, you know, eventually really gets us.
0: Creeping death.
1: Creeping death. What they found was that in order to examine it, they had to strip off this calcium shell, and the way they did it was with a combination of a chemical and an antibiotic, and lo and behold, when they did it, they were able to actually get rid of it, and guess what? Also, this month, the Cleveland Clinic, which is well known to many people, it's one of the leading urology institutes in the United States, published a clinical trial study showing that when they attacked this nanoparticle in the blood, they were able to reverse the symptoms of prostate disease in men whose other drugs had failed.
0: All right, listen, we need to pepper this with calls. We have people waiting.
1: All right, fire away.
0: Patiently. First time caller line, you're on the air with Douglas Mall. Hello.
2: Yes, Art?
0: Yes.
2: Yeah, you mentioned something earlier about the Borg from Star Trek. And unfortunately, I see that this is the way things would have to move because you couldn't have any free-thinking individual controlling the power of nanobots.
0: That's an extremely
1: good question.
0: Absolutely.
2: And what I wanted to bring up is because, you know, you'd have to control everybody's thoughts and actions. And We've got it.
0: Hold on and listen. All right.
1: And there are two different visions of how this will unfold. One is the Borg, total control of everybody. And the other is the rapid branching out.
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1: Where you have the implants of these thousands of computer chips into the back of the eye that are relaying signals directly through the optical nerve to the brain. This is being done right now in people who have macular degeneration.
2: Well, you know, Douglas, you see, if you can relay those optical signals to the brain, then you can relay those optical signals. Well, I don't know. You could transmit them even, Douglas.
1: Exactly.
2: Oh, baby.
1: Exactly.
2: Yes.
1: You hit the nail on the head.
2: Yes.
1: And so that starts to redefine what we mean by intelligence, by being in one place at the same time or 50 places at the same time. It's an enormously complex and scary world that we're entering into, but all I'm saying is this.
2: Do you
1: better get ready for it.
2: Do you personally look forward to this world?
1: You know,
2: I think
1: I tell you,
2: I hear
1: I
2: it
1: wake
2: in your
1: up.
2: Voice. I hear it
1: I,
2: in your voice.
1: I wake up in the middle of the night,
2: yes,
1: and half of the time I'm thinking, oh, this is going to be great, and the other half of the time I'm thinking, oh, God, what are we doing?
2: But, you know, you have a certain, I don't know, energy in your voice, Douglas. It tells me you're really more of a cheerleader for this than not.
1: Well, I tell you something. You should tell that to the folks that I've been speaking to in the nanotechnology community, because they keep telling me, really, they don't like what I'm saying in a lot of these ways, because I keep saying to them, look, you guys had better start dealing with the regulatory aspects of this technology, or else you are going to be really unpopular.
2: But see, the regulatory aspect of this ain't any better than the patent aspect of this.
1: Right.
2: In other words, it's likely to confuse regulatory attempts.
1: Regulatory in the wider sense. In other words, systems that regulate themselves. How are we going to do this? How are we going to control the downsides of this? A lot of these questions simply have not been answered, Art.
2: The American people are very individualistic.
1: Yes.
2: And they're just not going to like becoming part machine. They're not going to like it.
1: Unless that part machine allows them to do a whole bunch of things as individuals that they couldn't do before.
2: Well, yeah, maybe. East of the Rockies, you're on the air with Douglas Mulhall. Hi.
3: Oh, yes. Hello, Art.
2: Hi.
3: This is Keith in Hamilton, Ontario.
2: Yes.
3: I hear what you're saying, but I think the more we advance in technology, it also seems like we take a step back as well.
2: Mm.
3: I mean, all these cell phones exploding, computer viruses, identity theft, it seems the higher we advance, there's a lot more chance.
2: But has identity theft kept you from having credit cards? I bet not.
3: True.
2: And has the possibility of your cell phone exploding yet stopped you from putting one to your ear?
3: I don't have a cell phone.
2: Not. Well, if you had one. My point is that you're right about all of that, but it's not stopping it.
3: Mm-hmm.
2: Right?
3: Yeah. My question, though, is like relating to that, and in terms of, okay, there's a lot more chance of technology doing us in. So why would we want to turn ourselves into somewhat of a mal-controlled, computerized robot?
2: Because, Douglas just said, it's the only way we'll fight it.
1: That's right. And not only that, but until now, despite all of the problems, we haven't done so bad with technology. And that's what the perception of people is. You know, people's perception is, look what we've gotten until now, and you have to ask yourself, are we better off than we were or not? Well, some people would say we're not. You know, some people would say, no, you know, all of this alienation, everything that's going on. It's a very personal and individual perception.
2: Hey, Douglas, look, what happens if we don't move, as you have suggested, and become in part machines ourselves, but instead end up creating a nanotechnological brain superior to the human brain without improving ourselves? What's the likely outcome of that scenario?
1: Well, the likely outcome of that scenario, as Werner Vingay said, was as soon as we create something that is smarter than ourselves,
2: yes,
1: the human era will end. That's what he said a few years
2: ago. So, the stakes are not so small.
1: No, the stakes are very large. There's no question about it. The stakes are large, and if we don't...

0: word improve. If we don't modify the human intellect and body to keep up with the machines that we're creating, then we're going to have a problem.
1: You need a slogan, Douglas. How about upgrade or die?
0: That's very good, Art. I think I'll trademark that.
1: West of the Rockies, you're on the air with Douglas Mulhall. Hi.
2: Well, hi. This is Tom in San Diego.
1: Yo, Tom.
2: Hi. I had two questions. One, Art, you had a guest a month ago or longer that talked about orbital solar transmission to Earth.
1: That's right. Question. Yes.
2: My first question, though, was my solar panels, half of the expense was the installation because of the brackets needed to remove the heat from the roof. You needed an airspace there so you didn't cook your roof.
1: Right.
2: And the quantum dot theory, is there something about the heat retention or transmission through it that it would be a direct application might have to be looked out for?
1: All right, take number two first, Douglas.
0: Well, the beauty of these three-dimensional quantum dots is that they can move this stuff without this tremendous heat generation.
1: Mm.
0: And so that problem goes away very quickly. And also remember, we're not talking about thermal solar here. We're talking about photovoltaics. So you don't necessarily have to put things off of your roof to have this avoid this heat transfer. That's more with thermal solar rather than photovoltaics. But even photovoltaics do have that issue currently, but that issue is about to go away.
1: Okay. And now the first question. Certainly, there have been many lately that have told us about the possibility of orbiting solar collection stations,
0: right,
1: and then microwaving
0: yeah.
1: power to the to yeah. ground stations.
0: Absolutely. And the answer is, why bother?
1: And the answer is, why bother? Because of this new technology.
0: Exactly.
1: It's going to be so efficient that you don't need to be in space to get that kind of efficiency. You can do it right here on Earth.
0: Precisely. Why bother?
1: Have the inventors of this new technology wondered about their safety in the night, Douglas? I mean...
0: That's a good question.
1: Well, actually, it is.
0: I would.
1: Yes, I would, too.
0: But here's an example, I think, of what we were talking about earlier, Art. This is breaking out all over the place. It can't be stopped. I mean, you'd have to close down the military to stop it, because it's happening in Toronto, in Oxford, in Berkeley, in Silicon Valley. It's not just happening in one place. It's not like one guy invented this. This has happened simultaneously at a bunch of universities in a bunch of countries, and it's not going to be stopped.
1: Okay, so you agree the gray goo is technically plausible, right?
0: Well, Eric Drexler would disagree with
1: all
0: that.
1: All we need now is somebody willing to give their life to kill a lot of people. It's a good thing we don't have people like that around.
0: Yeah,
1: huh?
0: Right. Well, none of those around, are there?
1: Well, I liked your chuckle. It was sort of a resigned, knowing chuckle. Upgrade or die. That's your slogan, Douglas. Hold on. We're at the bottom of the hour. From the high desert, this is Coast to Coast AM. How about it, folks? You ready for Human 4.5? No? Oh, then we'll have to take you over to the trash can. There you go.

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1: It is. You know, the enormity of this subject and the way it was explained in this morning's program was so elegant that I think a lot of you should make copies of this program and give it to your friends. It would be improper not to understand the magnitude of what's coming directly in front of us, in my opinion. And so this show kind of explains it, to my mind, in my way of thinking, and in such a way that the average person really can grasp how big this is, how important this is, and what kind of world we have directly ahead of us. It seemed to explain enough of all that this would be a prized possession, this program with Douglas, and you would pass it on to your friends so they might understand.

0: guests come on and all they do is plug their book all the way through the program. Douglas hadn't done that, so I'm doing it for him. I can't imagine that you would be hearing this tonight and not need to know more. And obviously, the way to do that would be his books. A couple of really big ones, actually. First one, Our Molecular Future, How Nanotechnology, Robotics, Genetics, and Artificial Intelligence Will Transform Our World, and The Calcium Bomb, The Nanobacteria Linked to Heart Disease and Cancer. 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This is not a science fiction. This is science underway now. I guess that's the important thing to understand. Douglas, welcome back. Those books available Amazon.com, probably, and
1: yeah, you can get them at all the bookstores, and also you go to our website. 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It's on your site, Art, so people can just click onto it.
0: All right.
1: And they can go to all those. And just wanted to say just one word about your upgrade or die thing, because I thought it was great. You know, in the last 100 years, we've doubled lifespan. It's a phenomenal achievement when you think about it. But we're running up against a wall. And that wall is calcification. Because until we get rid of that, as we age, we're just the body is getting worn out and brittle and breaking up because of these calcium deposits that form. And that's why we targeted that in our latest work, because we realized that this is really the thing that cuts across everything else. So if we're that upgrade or die applies very directly to the limitations on our current lifespan as well. The other thing that I wanted to mention is that there are a number of organizations working on this problem that you and I have been talking about tonight, about how to handle the downsides and benefit from the upsides. And I just want to mention a few of them. They're all nonprofit organizations. One is the Foresight Institute, that does great work, has been recommended by the New York Times as one of the leading nanotechnology think tanks in the United States. Eric Drexler is the co-founder, along with Christine Peterson. They do great work. I would advise going to their website at foresight.org. The other one is the Institute for Accelerating Change, and they have a great conference coming up in September about artificial intelligence and human enhancement, and I would strongly recommend that people pay attention to that, because some of the greatest thinkers in this area talking about the upsides and downsides are going to be there. And there's also a couple of other organizations that talk about the managing these risks. For example, the Center for Responsible Nanotechnology. So there you have three organizations that are working on these problems that you have very well brought up as serious risks. And what we need is we need people to pay attention to what those organizations are talking about in terms of real ways of managing those risks.
0: Suppose I were one of a couple of guys in a garage with a very great deal of knowledge about nanotechnology and an absolutely evil intent. What could I likely do 10 years from now, 20 years from now?
1: Well, actually, I think what you could do in the next few years.
0: Yes, all right. Well, let's cover.
1: Yeah, is engineer a virus. I think this is really the area that is the most potentially destructive, and all you need to do is look what we're doing by accident with chickens in Asia to understand that we're even doing it accidentally ourselves without anybody's help.
0: Yes.
1: And because these biolabs on a chip are being developed, where you basically have the capability to measure and combine DNA in completely new combinations in very small spaces, you just, you know, need someone who has the requisite intelligence, and, you know, you can potentially create a lot of trouble. There's no question about it.
0: Well, have you ever listened to Dr. Michio Kaku on the subject of, you know, we're a type zero civilization, according to him right now, hoping to become a type one. When you really pin him down, he talks about the discovery of element 92 and suggests that might be a big hang-up in getting to be a type 1. In other words, that we would blow ourselves to smithereens. Well, And the chances, frankly, he gives, whether it's nanotechnology or nuclear power, whatever, of our blowing ourselves to smithereens before getting to type 1 is like 99 out of 100.
1: Yeah, and I understand that. But, you know, there's another argument that I have.
0: But you understand it with such a cheerful damn voice.
1: Well, you know, I mean, what am I going to do, cry? Here's another thing, though, Art. You know, when we talk about the risks that humanity poses to itself.
0: Yes.
1: We don't very often, you know, talk about the risk from asteroids or, as one of your former guests put it, that we're actually going to be hit by a parallel universe and it's not going to matter anyways. These seem to people to be existential risks, but in fact, they are not. In fact, the more that scientists are looking at these larger natural risks that until now we have not been able to do anything about, the more they realize that the danger, for example, of getting hit by a planet-killing asteroid are a lot better than we originally thought they were,
0: yes,
1: as we learn more about what's out there. So the question becomes, are we going to risk doing ourselves in, or are we just going to sit around and do the same thing and wait until something else does?
0: All right. First-time caller line, you're on the air with Douglas Mulhall. Hi.
2: Hello.
0: Hi.
2: Jim from Los Angeles on KFI.
0: Hey, Jim. Welcome.
2: Yes, sir. And the things that the guest has been describing regarding power generation and many others, I mean, certainly in material science, it seems that in a few years there probably will be perhaps 100 million people in America that don't have the job that they're used to having. And I don't see that as necessarily bad, because you could probably be very wealthy if you didn't have to have, if you didn't have to pay for your power in the conventional way and your fuel in the conventional way. Does the guest have, has he looked into what the world will be in 10 or 20 years with 100 million people freed up from jobs they really don't like?
1: You know what's really interesting about that? I sent this statistic to Art as well. He's got it in front of him. But the Solar Energy Industry Association, I'm sorry, I may not have the name right, has done a projection of how many extra jobs might be created by the year 2015 by solar energy, and they've projected something like, I think it's 42,000. I mean, it's such a small figure, it's unbelievable. And what we're saying to them is, hello, take a look at your own technology. You know, even the Solar Industry Association, I think, is grossly underestimating the kind of job creation that we're going to see from this single industry just sweeping across. Now, that is assuming that there is not an inordinate amount of political resistance by the oil industry.
0: Why would you assume that?
1: Well, that's the problem.
0: Or you would assume the opposite.
1: You know, there's going to be, and there always has been, inertia resistance to the introduction of new technologies. But here, as you and I talked about earlier in the show, is this fantastic dichotomy where you've actually got the military funding what could end up being the downfall of the oil industry, which is a rather interesting dynamic.
0: It is.
1: And it's never happened before. But the problem is, as you and I have been discussing, they have no choice because they have to keep up with everybody else. China's doing the same thing.
0: The military-industrial complex going to war. Huh. Wildcard line, you're on the air with Douglas Mulhall. Hello.
3: Hello, Art.
0: Hi.
3: Hi, this is Sadie calling from Chicago.
0: Welcome, Sadie.
3: Thank you. I have a question. Douglas mentioned something in the beginning about nanotechnology redefining what we think about UFOs, and that got me started thinking about what the implications might be for space travel, time travel, especially if physics, the normal laws of physics, don't apply at the nano level.
0: But
1: the normal laws of physics do apply at the nano level.
0: There you go.
1: But they are different from the laws that govern macro materials. So you have these laws of physics that are the same. But to answer your question, I think that one of the things that nanotechnology may enable us to do is at least get to places like Mars a whole lot faster. And that will be, you know, the beginning of our capability to really begin to explore the galaxy. So because of these incredibly compact and powerful fuels and new ways of using energy, it can open up a tremendous new era in space travel and really get us away from having to go around the planet in these rapidly outdated space stations
0: or,
1: and actually go somewhere.
0: Or, Douglas, if human behavior does not largely change, it might give us a chance to escape from the planet before it becomes all gray.
1: Well, I've always argued that, you know, we're really taking a big shot putting everything in one basket, and that's where we are right now.
0: Yes.
1: And the sooner that we get away from that, the better off we're going to be.
0: All right.
1: I agree with you.
0: East of the Rockies, you're on the air with Douglas Mulhall. Hi.
4: Hi, this is Corey calling out of Cincinnati.
0: Corey.
4: And I was just wondering what Douglas thought of how far off we are from seeing nanotechnology used in maybe like browsing the Internet in our mind's eye or...
1: Nanotechnology is already being used to browse the Internet.
0: No, you said in our mind's eye.
1: In our mind's eye, and that is not that is maybe a few years away because, as I mentioned with optobionics, they've already connected thousands of computer chips in the back of the eye to the optical nerve, and they are interpreting light signals, and having a wireless connection to those chips is a very small step, and at that point, you can start to surf the Internet in your eye. So, and believe me, what I'm talking about here, the optobionics, they're already being used. So it's a very small step going from there to having a wireless interface to those chips.
0: So the heck with the computer, we would just all become connected in our brain.
1: Well, Art, you know, I mean, the whole idea of wearable computers and also the military has been using some of these implants for quite a while. It's nothing new. It's just that now it's getting really small. And
0: well, new would be a closer, more complex integration with the brain.
1: That
0: so
1: would be
0: that,
1: new.
0: Well,
1: yes.
0: So that, for example, our email doesn't come to our computer. It
1: yes.
0: just comes to our brain. And,
1: right.
0: we mentally think it open, read it, and respond to it.
1: Exactly. And look what's happening with robotics right now and prosthetics.
0: Well, we damn well better be able to control the input to our brain better than my mailbox is controlled right now. I can tell you that right now.
1: Otherwise, we'll be spammed to death.
0: That's a fact. West of the Rockies, you're on the air with Douglas Mulhall. Hello.
5: Hi, Art.
0: Yeah.
5: This is Mike calling from Crestline, California, listening to KOH.
0: Yes, sir.
5: Sounds to me like, well, human history has proved, in my opinion, that any technology which can be used for an evil purpose will be.
0: Will be, yes.
5: And referring back to an old story by Isaac Asimov, iRobot, this technology sounds to me like something where you better have your safety net and your firewalls and your double redundancies built in before you even manufacture the project.
0: Yeah, well, that's what we're just talking about, sort of.
5: Yeah,
1: that's called the precautionary principle.
5: Stole my thunder. But I wonder, maybe you could answer that question. Are you doing anything, is anybody doing anything to make it safe before they even go into the development stage of research?
1: It's a very interesting point that you brought up because the approach in the United States and the approach in Europe have been completely different. In Europe, what you're seeing with new technologies is the implementation of something called the precautionary principle. And basically the precautionary principle states, if you can't prove that it isn't really harmful, then you're not going to be able to do it until you can. This has absolutely horrified all of the industries in the United States who have said, no way, Jose, we're not putting up with that stuff. We're just going to go ahead and do it and see what happens.
0: That is what you're doing otherwise, isn't it?
1: So there's been a very radical departure between the U.S. and Europe on how to approach this type of thing, and that's one reason why I just mentioned, Art, earlier on the program that the U.K. government has turned down the funding for one of these centers because it's starting to become an issue.
0: Mm-hmm. But on the other hand, the possible consequences of an oops or even an intentional thing, I don't know, it's so monumental that if England is not allowing it, and we are, England still has to worry.
1: That's right. And so that brings up a problem, doesn't it?
0: Well, it would seem to.
1: Uh-huh. And so here, that you've just said it so concisely, because it means that the current nation-state mechanisms are really not going to work to manage these risks.
0: Well, you know what we need? We need a one-world control, Douglas.
1: Well, on the other hand, Art, let's look at what happened as a concrete example with SARS. And the World Health Organization, which I don't think anyone would say that the World Health Organization is a one-world mind-control organization.
0: No.
1: but they were very effective at getting everyone around the planet to get onto this thing,
6: yes.
1: And they
6: yes.
1: forced the Chinese to open up their system and make it more transparent to tell the world what was really happening there. So that is a good concrete example, and I think that the WHO system bears examination for controlling some of these risks.
0: Okay, but why would they not be overwhelmed as every other agency we've talked about?
1: Well, what's interesting is that they would have been overwhelmed 10 years ago with SARS if a new system for managing those types of rapidly emerging diseases had not
0: That's
1: been in place.
0: That's true.
1: So we are evolving these systems, and I think really that the SARS outbreak is a nice template to look at for how we might be able to manage these rapidly emerging
0: But
1: diseases.
0: Not the only one to be concerned about. I mean, yes, I grant you, they did a good job with SARS, but
1: yeah.
0: Suppose, for example, the bird flu makes the jump that everybody seems to expect it's going to make, and it becomes transmissible through the air, human to human, with a 70 or 75% mortality rate.
1: Right.
0: Then what?
1: Well, it's happened before. I mean, look what happened with the Black Death. We lost what percentage of the world population was lost?
0: Very large
1: in
0: number.
1: In the Middle Ages,
0: it was
1: a very large number. It's not like it hasn't happened before. So one of the problems with this is that people seem to forget that these things did happen to humanity in the past. And, we've spoken on earlier shows about the problems that happened, for example, with this big event that happened in the year 535. Nobody knows quite what caused it, but crops around the world failed. There was mass starvation. There were, epidemics everywhere. It's not like it hasn't happened before.
0: These things happen. All right, listen, Douglas, buddy, it has been such a pleasure to have you on the air.
1: Well,
0: you really are. You're something else.
1: It's always enjoyable, Art, and I hope that you're going to replace Peter Jennings on the next show.
0: You have a good night, buddy. Take care.
1: Okay, you too.
0: These words are absolutely the right ones to close any show with. I'm Art Bell, and this is Crystal.

0: 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And now, back to Art Bell.
1: A one-time advisor to NASA and Walter Cronkite during the manned space years of America. A man who has been a good friend to me and associate for years. A man who won the Engstrom Science Award, Richard C. Hoagland, is here, and we have so much to talk about, we're just going to go ahead and launch right into it. Richard, welcome to the show.
2: Good morning, Art.
1: Good morning. Richard, I don't know where to start. We have NASA news, but before I get to that, Richard, a second large iceberg has broken off the Antarctic and the Ross Ice Shelf. Let me read this to you, Reuters. A second giant iceberg has broken off from Antarctica and is bumping into a huge iceberg that broke off the Ross Ice Shelf last week. Matthew Lazara of the University of Wisconsin's Antarctic Meteorological Research Center found the latest iceberg, which will be named B-17, while scanning images taken from a satellite orbiting the poles. He said the new iceberg, check this, lies to the north and east of Roosevelt Island and is 80 miles by 12 miles. The larger iceberg that broke off the other day is 183 miles by 23 miles, and all of this visible from satellite. Something's going on down in the Antarctic.
2: Yeah, I'm looking at the same Reuters story. By the way, they compare the larger iceberg, thank goodness, to Jamaica. They stopped picking on Rhode Island, I guess, or Delaware.
1: Yeah, I see.
2: It's hyperdimensional weather. I mean, I'm sitting here in the middle of a blizzard tonight. The high winds and storm you had yesterday?
1: Yes.
2: Well, you gently gave it to us tonight. And so at 7,000 feet in front of a nice crackling fire, we've got snow whipping around. We have ice. We have winds above 50 miles an hour, according to the local weather forecast guys, and it's going to continue, they tell me, for the next couple of days. And, you know, tonight or tomorrow is April 1st, but I don't think this is an April Fool's joke. I think the weather is, in fact, changing. The climate is changing, and one of my authorities that I can cite is none other than Lee DeWitt, the head of FEMA?
1: I'm not sure.
2: Well, his last name is DeWitt. I forget his first name.
1: Okay.
2: He's been Clinton's head of FEMA, you know, ever since Clinton was elected. He sat on Fox the other day, about 20 minutes. They had a very elaborately produced piece with all kinds of background footage, B-roll, and he basically talked about major climate change. They're buying people out around the ocean fronts. They figure that it's cheaper for the feds to simply buy people's homes and never let anybody build there,
1: sure,
2: than to go in and give them loans to rebuild that never get repaid. So, I mean, there's a fundamental shift, both climatological and political, around this issue. And at the risk of beating an old dog, a friend of mine has a book that I recommend to people because it basically is a heads up on things are not going to continue the way they have been.
1: Well, Richard, it's obvious the weather is changing.
2: To some people, it's obvious.
1: Well, I mean, the chief U.S. Meteorologist, along with the English meteorologist, both said rapid climate change. And I'm not sure everybody was listening, but now more and more of the real mainstream guys are beginning to say, hey, wait a minute here, something else is happening.
2: Well, the key is in those ice cores. As you know, the Americans and the Soviets back the last 10 years drilled very deep holes, both in the Arctic and in the Antarctic, going down, I think, maybe a mile or something like that.
1: Right.
2: Several hundred thousand years, because you can basically take the cores from these deep holes up, slice them apart, and then do micro sections, thin sections, and measure year by year, like dating trees by means of their tree rings, the depths of snow and ice that have compacted down and down and down. And in the ice, there are little bubbles of air that are trapped, and those air bubbles contain the atmosphere samples from 10,000, 50,000, 200,000 years ago. So they have been looking at an enormous slice of climate, pun intended, for at least the last decade. And then the big surprise that you report in Global Superstorm is that the climate, as judged by those ice cores, by both Soviet and American researchers, appears to be able to shift on a dime and to go from balmy and sunny and summery to glacial in less than a year. And that may be the limit of the measurement because, of course, you have snow in certain seasons. So
1: sure.
2: It may even shift more rapidly, as you propose as a possible hypothesis in your book. The point is that what I'm intrigued with is why. And everybody thinks Al Gore, global warming, too many cars, too much CO2, et cetera, et cetera. But what the record is telling us is that before there was anybody here that could produce internal combustion engines,
1: it happened.
2: Something was going on.
1: You're
2: and you've
1: right.
2: got to take that data and say, wait a minute, are we up against a big set of cycles? And if we are, what drives them? That's the major question. What drives them? And then what can we do about it? How can we intelligently intervene?
1: Can we?
2: Well, I think...
1: There was also a big climate change on Mars.
2: Well, this is where, of course, John Brandenburg and Monica What's-Her-Name's book is so intriguing, because John, who was a member of our independent Mars investigation, the first Mars investigation I organized at SRI, lo, those many years ago, has a very interesting evolution in his consciousness and thinking on many fronts, not the least of which is he now sees Mars as the example of there but for something goes the Earth.
1: Sure.
2: And you did a very excellent interview with him the other night, and they laid out their case that Mars is the example. Mars is the, if you will, the prototype of what not to do. Now, I happen to think that a lot of weird stuff happened to Mars, a la Tom Van Flandern, and that Mars is not exactly the best example in the solar system because it's had some unique things occur that will never happen here. But the general perception of planetology, looking at the other planets of the solar system for lessons to be learned, we know there are grand cycles on Mars. If you look at the polar caps, if you look at Malin's latest stunning pictures, it's amazing how this guy can get pictures of everywhere but Sidonia. Look at his pictures of the comparison between the two polar caps of Mars, the North Pole and the South Pole, and you can almost count the rivets. You can almost count the individual little ice crystals in the Northern Pole ice cap of water. We know those poles are layered, like the layers of the poles of the Earth. And the presumption, going back to when Sagan was writing about this 30 years ago, is that those layerings in the polar caps of Mars have to do with seasonal and precessional and longer-term cycles. And in that case, going to the Martian poles would give us a handle on how nature forces planets into these periods where you really have a bad hair day, because it changes suddenly and not for the better.
1: Well, speaking of bad hair days and going to Mars, NASA has not had a lot of luck going to Mars.
2: That is an understatement.
1: Yeah.
2: As you said the other night, the closest they've come to Mars recently is in funding and backing, you know, Mission to Mars, that great Fama film.
1: That's the closest, yeah. The latest report, the official report from NASA, seems to suggest that the rockets that were fired were not fired at an appropriate moment or long enough, and that the spacecraft may have bashed itself into Mars. The one thing that I don't get is that it would have already discharged its two little friends by that time, or should have.
2: Yeah, and space probes 1 and 2.
1: Is that not correct?
2: That's correct. That
1: and
2: happened
1: so,
2: upstairs as it was approaching the atmosphere.
1: There you are. So not only did we fail with the main unit, but the other two are also dead as doornails. Now, what are the odds of that?
2: Well, I guess I'm jaundiced, but when I was listening to John Brandenburg the other night talk on your show about people at JPL telling him that they didn't really want to find anything because it would kind of upset the apple cart.
1: I figure you sat straight
2: well, of course.
1: Up in bed.
2: Well, it's nothing we don't know. Well,
1: I mean, he came right out and flat said that a JPL employee, mid-level, came out and told him straight on, we don't want to find something big on Mars.
2: Well, when the SBSR group, the Society for Planetary SETI Research, you know, with McDaniel now and Carlotto and Brandenburg and DiPietro and Horace Crater and, you know, a whole bunch of them, when they had their meeting at headquarters with Carl Pilker, and the so-called nod was given to take from the official side, from the management side, from high levels of NASA headquarters, the so-called three images.
1: Yes.
2: Before Malin said over my dead body, and then NASA had to kind of use some leverage and some money to grease the skids, and they didn't do that until we got all those faxes. So the politics of this are complicated. When they had that meeting, it was very clear that they felt that they were going to be in clover and that Sidonia research would then proceed apace. When it didn't, when after those three pictures, Malin said, never, ever again, and nobody ever saw anything decent from Sidonia, even on those three pictures, they felt they'd been snookered. But they've been looking, I believe, strongly, and we have some evidence tonight to back up, you know, this pretty major assertion, that they've been snookered because they think it's economics. They think it's simply a competition between JPL and Houston. JPL wanting unmanned probes, Houston wanting to go with men and women and guys and, you know,
3: I'm not sure competition does any sort of justice to the allegation that Brandenburg laid down the other night.
2: It's more than that. It's a fig leaf. It's for people desperately trying to stay on the paper with some mainstream excuse when, in fact, they don't want to look at the real excuse, which is they don't want us to know, period. And, you know, the SBSR folks bought the economic excuse, and that's what Brandenburg was telling you, that JPL people were feeding him this, well, it's really all about competition and money and funding, and if Johnson got the money, we wouldn't get the money. Look, the lie to this excuse is the following. It's called history. When we were getting ready to go to the moon, in a little project called Apollo, which I sat in on every single day because I was Walter Cronkite's right-hand guy for science and space science in those years, so I was paying attention, we had to proceed going to the moon with what? With robots.
3: Of course.
2: With unmanned probes. The scenario that Johnson, you know, the manned spacecraft center, could go to Mars without an enormous tripling or quadrupling or tenfold increase in JPL's budget for a flotilla of unmanned robots to make sure it was safe before the Martians
3: let me ask you a question.
2: It makes no sense.
3: Yeah, but Richard, let me ask a question. Is it not technically easier to get a robot on the surface of the moon than it is to get one on the surface of Mars?
2: Now? No, not really.
3: Now you don't have so much atmosphere there at the moon.
2: But you had none at the moon.
3: That's what I mean. And, yeah. But whereas in Mars, you have to deal with...
2: But helps you. No. Remember, it's a lot tougher landing on an airless place where you got to use total rockets. When we send these probes, they aerobreak into the atmosphere, they use parachutes, and they use rockets basically to cushion the last few hundred feet. On the moon...
3: Yes, but aerobraking requires precise calculation.
2: Not really. It requires a pretty fast robot with an inertial guidance system, and basically the robot measures the pitches and rolls and yaws of your entering aeroshell, and then it steers it, just like the command module from Apollo was steered by the so-called S-turns and the energy dump maneuvers when the astronauts came back.
3: Yes.
2: Except they had to do it by hand with a little help from a very primitive computer. Remember, we've gone through an incredible computer revolution. We've got machines now that can almost think. They can certainly talk. And, you know, JPL is at the front edge of that technology, not the back end. The stuff you can buy in Radio Shack is trivial compared to the stuff that the government, the DOD, the military, the Pentagon, JPL, NASA, the CIA, the NSA, all those folks have access to. So you mean to tell me that we can't do it? No, of course we can. So all of this strange stuff that's happened, frankly, I think is horsepucky. And I think this whole young report and what happened to Mars Climate Orbiter and Mars Polar Lander is a bit of a cover story. And I have some proof, which past the end of the hour, we're going to talk about the politics we have learned. And the person we learned them from is no less prestigious and authoritative and, you know, the final say on this than the administrator of NASA himself, Mr. Daniel Golden.
3: Well, you know, Richard, I've listened and I have not fully embraced, but I am coming to a threshold of belief with regard to this, which is going to be in agreement with you for a whole lot of reasons. Brandenburg, I thought, made an awful lot of good points the other night about the face and about even the poor photographs integrated with the old face photographs. Total up to a story that, as Tom Van Flanderen has said, it's got to be billions to one, that it's not an artificial object.
2: Well, remember, we have the work of the SBSR team, we have the work of our guys, we have independent experts like Tom Van Flanderen, we have Kinthea, remember, our artist who's worked for 15 years on this and who carefully compared the two data sets with their own models and the computer modeling and all that. We have an enormous body of evidence that says they're hiding the most extraordinary discovery in the history of mankind, and now we've got a film. by Brian De Palma.
3: Well, I was about to say, we've got the mystery of the film.
2: Well, the mystery is you got a guy who's a major, major player in the film industry, produces a blockbuster film that, you know, takes number one the first week out, and the night that it goes and premieres, he disappears to France.
3: Yeah.
2: And gives one little dinky interview over the internet to some fan site, which is linked to Enterprise, by the way.
3: Yeah.
2: And I think I have figured out what De Palma's trip was, and I'm writing a review which we'll post in the next few days, and people can read it, and then they can all attack me like they usually do.
3: Yeah.
2: But the point is that there are converging threads here. And the converging threads are there's been this major contretemps between JPL, which has kind of thought it owned Mars, and headquarters and Johnson, and people have been fed information that, well, it's real, but it's all about money. And tonight we have new news, folks, because it turns out it's not about money. It's about what we all have thought has been going on for the last 50 years.
3: And for that information, they'll all have to hold on, because we approacheth the bottom of the hour. Richard C. Hoagland is my guest, and what he's about to tell you, I think, may confirm everything you suspected as you've listened all this time might be true. We'll be right back. Admit, I'm a little naive. I grew up with a kind of a Boy Scout mentality when it came to our agencies like the FBI, even the CIA. I can't say that for the NSA. Certainly NASA. You know, it was all American and above board and everything. But if you're known by the company you keep, then what might we know about the leader of NASA, Daniel S. Golden, and the company he keeps, Richard?
2: Well, let's set the stage here, because this is not happening in a vacuum, pun intended. I think that this has been set up for us to eavesdrop and peer into the inner sanctum, and I don't know quite how it was arranged, but it certainly looks like it was arranged from several on-the-record statements made by several of the players. This all started, as you know, last fall, when en route to Mars with Mars Climate Orbiter, suddenly the agency mixed up metric units and English units, and plunk, a $125 million spacecraft went splat in the atmosphere of Mars.
3: Cheaper, faster, flatter.
2: Exactly.
3: Yeah.
2: Now, we in this culture are very curious. I mean, here we have the prospect, based on a lot of us independent guys' research for like a generation, 20 years, that there's an ancient set of ruins on Mars waiting to be discovered by the mainstream, with untold potential for humanity if and when this occurs.
3: Absolutely.
2: And nobody gives a damn.
3: I do.
2: I mean, really, except for the people who listen to this show.
3: Oh, that's a lot of people.
2: Well, but they're not the majority of the 260 million Americans.
3: Well, listen to me, Richard. I think a lot of them are kind of like I have been, and that is naive and a little Boy Scoutish when it comes to their beliefs about NASA.
2: And the question is, if this was really true, Dick, how could it be kept so secret? Everybody would know, which is the biggest ruse in the world, because there are all kinds of major things that have been kept secret for decades, centuries.
3: It's true.
2: Generations.
3: True.
2: Okay, so then you've got other stuff that we found. On the moon, you know, you talked with Inga last night. You got stuff on the moons of Jupiter. The whole damn solar system has got stuff.
3: I want to ask you about the moon because of what Ingo said last night, but I don't want to get sidetracked. Let's finish up.
2: We will pursue. I'm just setting the stage here, because then, after the Mars Climate Orbiter disappeared, you had this major hiccup. Oh, my God. They wasted some money. You know, that's the only thing that counts, right? They wasted some money. So let's make sure we don't do it on the next one, which is following on the heels, Mars Polar Lander. So they did all kinds of reviews and studies and the kind of things you think NASA does wonderfully. And plop, the spacecraft goes to Mars and disappears.
3: Mm.
2: Not a peep. Not a word.
3: Peep. Not a peep.
2: Now, we've got two missions, total price about $365 million, which is not even chump change in the arenas where billions of dollars here and billions of dollars there, and pretty soon it adds up to real money, as some senator once said. And now you've got major investigations. You've got the Stevens Commission, and you've got the Young report going to be filed. And then a few days ago, we get this UPI story out of all people, James Oberg, the mouthpiece for Houston, for manned missions, for the Soviet space program, you know, the world's best expert on the Soviets and what they did or did not do in space.
3: Yeah.
2: The person who has been absolutely in NASA's corner 1,000%, and tells all of us out here, me included, you know, you're all crazy, there's nothing going on, you're just seeing things, et cetera, et cetera. Suddenly, Oberg writes for a major wire service a story attacking NASA for not only knowing that there was a problem with the Mars Polar Lander before it got to Mars, but covering it up.
3: Yeah, very serious charge. And, of course, from Oberg, who had been such a defender of NASA, to be saying that, it's just astounding. So, y'all, any reasonable person out there listening right now has got to factor what you just heard in. How could he write such a story? How could there be such a big turnaround from Oberg? How?
2: And it still has not been explained, because what Golden the next day, the head of NASA, in front of Senate committees, which we'll get to in a second, said was, are you out of your mind? I put my reputation. I would never cover anything up. We put everything on the record. We had press conferences here. We laid out the test results there, et cetera, et cetera. Neglecting to address a key point in Oberg's accusation, which was not that they didn't lay out the engine problems, the braking rockets when you get to Mars, you got to slow down.
3: Right.
2: Which are separate from the braking rockets when you're just a few hundred feet above the surface. There are two different sets of braking rockets that we're going to discuss here. The first set, are you moving along at thousands of miles per hour, and you got to slow down, otherwise you'll smack into the atmosphere of Mars, like Mars Climate Orbiter, and splat.
3: Right.
2: Your history,
3: flat.
2: So you got to slow down.
3: Yep.
2: Oberg's claim was that the testing of those engines not only was bad, but that the test conditions had been changed so that they ultimately could pass the altered test, and NASA covered that up.
3: And NASA knew the mission would fail and covered
2: because
3: it up.
2: That's
3: what Oberg charged
2: in
3: the story.
2: And that was never addressed by any of the ultimate responses by NASA. In fact, when UPI, during one of his hearings, Golden said, sat there at the table and said, well, you know, you're really nice if UPI had called me to get our response before they published this irresponsible thing. Well, after the fact, they have tried repeatedly, I understand, to reach Golden for comment on the ensuing details of the unfolding story, and NASA has refused to return the calls of UPI.
3: Oh, no kidding.
2: Yes, and this is on the record. I've got tons of printouts from the Internet. I mean, without the Internet, you can't do this. So last night, I'm up very late searching because of the grace of the one day. Peter's news coming and us switching and all that.
3: Yes,
2: me an extra day
3: yes.
2: To unearth what I think is the earthquake here, boys and girls. The thing that pulls all these threads in this unraveling quilt together. Because in the middle of the night, I discovered the speech by Dan Golden a couple of days ago at JPL, pursuant to the issuance on Tuesday of this week of the Thomas Young Report. Now, Thomas Young, I actually knew Tom Young back when he was one of the high-level managers of the Viking program back during when we went to Mars in 1976. Tom was working for NASA. He then moved laterally to work for Martin Marietta, which eventually became Lockheed Martin and became a high executive there for many, many years. He is now in retirement, and they called him out as an expert, kind of an independent expert, to oversee a team of 18 people to debrief everybody at JPL and the contractors and Lockheed Martin to figure out what the hell went wrong with Mars Polar Lander. And after weeks of this, you know, from December to March, on Tuesday of this week, he issued his report, and everybody covered it. CNN covered it, CBS covered it, Fox, et cetera.
3: Right.
2: And it's all over the Internet. Well, 2 days afterwards, Dan Golden, the head of NASA, tiptoes out on an airplane to JPL to basically brief his guys out there, who, of course, took the brunt of the criticism of the Young Report.
3: Sure.
2: The Young Report basically says, and you can find this all over the web, that, you know, they skimp too much. You know, Sam, you made the pants not too long, but too short. And they had too few managers, and they let all kinds of things go by that in the good old days they didn't. And for want of, you know, a nail, the shoe and the spacecraft and the mission and the country was lost, and isn't that terrible? So Golden goes to JPL to basically lay out for his guys a pep talk and say, well, you know, you're the best and the brightest, and you're unique, and we need you, and you're going to help us fix this, and we'll go on to greater glory and greater heights. And frankly, it's only $500 million, and so why should we?
3: Only $500 million.
2: That's what he said.
3: And so the title of the talk he gave was When the Best Must Do Even Better.
2: Yep.
3: Is that right?
2: Yep.
3: So at JPL, March 29th.
2: Yep, which was a couple days ago.
3: Okay.
2: So it's 3 o'clock in the morning, and I'm pulling this down, and I'm trying to get my ducks in line to do this, you know, reasonable report tonight on where we are with all of this strange stuff.
3: Sure.
2: And suddenly, and I gotta you know, give some praise here to Steve Bassett, our UFO lobbyist in Washington.
3: Yes.
2: Steve called me earlier tonight and had found the same document And he went into orbit just like I did. He knew instantly exactly what this meant.
3: Well, I think a lot of my audience will. And you want to do it, or shall I do it?
2: Well, let me do it, because I want to do a setup. I want to, you know.
3: Well, we have only so much time.
2: I understand.
3: We had better get set soon.
2: I will move quickly here.
3: All right. This is important.
2: This is not linear, folks. You know, everybody expects it to just kind of lay out on the floor, and you just can kind of hear what people say, and it's there.
3: Yes.
2: In this game, it's, as you said last night, you love reading between the lines. I was astonished to hear you say that, my friend.
3: Oh, well, I do.
2: Because many times I lay out lines and you don't read. But here, you are easily on the same page, because this is what Dan Golden said to the troops at JPL 2 days ago. He first of all thanked the head of Caltech, David Baltimore, a Nobel Prize laureate in medicine.
3: Right.
2: He says, actually, David canceled plans to be here today. I think it's just a small expression of his strong support of the people here and the work they do. Thank you, David. Then he said in this paragraph...
3: Listen closely. This is a key paragraph, folks.
2: He did not have to say this.
3: I know. Go ahead.
2: This is the key thing. Dan Golden is telling everybody, everyone listening right now, Dan Golden is talking to you to tell you what's really been going on in the following sentences. He said, and I quote...
0: 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And now, Art Bell.

0: 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And now, Art Bell.
1: Intelligence and the CIA. Clinton tried to make him head of, I believe, the CIA at some point in the past. He's been the key guy involved in every single intelligence operation of this government for the last 30 or 40 years. And he's also been heavily involved in the UFO controversy. In other words, here is Mr. Black Project himself, who is head of an oversight committee at Caltech, whose job it is to make sure JPL does not stray from the party line.
2: Admiral Inman, JPL, NASA Administrator Golden. Oh, and it's in the second paragraph of his speech.
1: Which is a message to all of us.
2: It's a clear message.
1: Crystal clear message.
2: For anybody who thought that there might not be any darkness, any dark programs, anything we really might not know because they tell us everything, would Admiral Inman, in the opinion of most of you out there, be the kind of guy who would tell us everything? He's oversight, for God's sakes, for JPL. So, y'all think about this real hard, because I have, and I think a reasonable person, with all of this beginning to get laid out on them, has got to say, only thing we can do, we know there's two more passes coming up where they can get real photographs of the face the way we knew it and loved it, at about the same angle, and so forth and so on, we must petition Dan Golden and anybody else we can think of who will have influence to get the damn pictures taken.
1: Well, here is the MacGuffin. We have been trying to get other people to look at this problem for now several years. In the last few weeks, we've been focusing on one Senator John McCain. Let me quote to you what John McCain said in response to the Young Report a couple days ago. He says, "My initial review of the Young Report on Mars Polar Lander and Deep Space Two missions confirmed my belief that NASA senior management is missing in action. This report is an embarrassment to the agency. I believe it's important that this committee exercises more rigorous oversight of NASA from this point forward." Now, here's the marching orders, troops, okay? If you want to change this, you need to do two things. You need to fax John McCain at 202-228-2862. That's 202-228-2862, and Art will give this out at the end of our segment.
2: Right.
1: And tell him you want this to stop. Tell him that the jig is up, that there's tremendous ice under the tip of this iceberg. It's not just about money. It's about stealing the American space program from the American people under the guise of national security and people whose job it is to keep us from knowing.
2: And
1: we now have the smoking gun.
2: And Golden.
1: And Golden. Of course, Golden spent 30 years in the Black Project. He is the guy who I think is trying to be a good guy here. He's trying to send the message, hey, folks, it's not me, it's him, it's them, it's the intelligence agency.
2: Whatever the message, it's clear to me.
1: The only reason he would put that in that speech is to tell the rest of us what the game has really been.
2: His fax number.
1: His fax number is 202-358-2810. That's 202-358-2810. Now, I have another request. We got a guy in Washington, Steve Bassett, who is poised to go over and talk to McCain's people. In your faxes, tell him that he is your designated hitter, that if they want a briefing on everything, the whole UFO, ET, ruins, NASA involvement here, the ice below the tip of the iceberg, have a sit-down meeting with Steve Bassett on behalf of Enterprise Mission, on behalf of Art, and behalf of basically yourselves.
2: By the way, Richard, last night with Ingo Swann, I asked him specifically about the moon. And he said, there's stuff there. And he said, and them. He said, stuff and them. And again, when I heard that and he said it so calmly and assuredly, I thought, boy, Richard Hoagland told us about that an awful long time ago.
1: Yeah, we got the photographs to prove it. Look, you've got the STS-80 videos. You've got the STS-48 videos. You've got a whole bunch.

0: 2,500 hours of new videos that no one's had time to go through. You've got photographs from Apollo, photographs from lunar orbiter, photographs from Viking, photographs from Pathfinder. There's an enormous body of evidence, but obviously this political process is broken. And to rectify it, you need a guy. I mean, McCain has now been stepping up to the plate, and I've been getting these faxes coming in. The faxes are working. The inside word in Washington is McCain is paying attention to NASA because you out there in the country do give a damn, and you've been letting him know, and you simply need to turn up the heat. You need to let him know loud and clear that he can be the guy on the white horse to bring sanity to this insane situation where you pay the money and they get to call the tune.
1: Well, very quickly, what are the next two available dates for good imaging of Cydonia, or at least the next one? Do you know?
0: The computer says that June 17th is our next pass over
1: Cydonia. Hey, that's my birthday.
0: Really?
1: Yeah, June 17th. I'll be 55 and entitled to discounts in some places.
0: Oh, well, I passed that threshold slightly before you do, okay?
1: Anyway,
0: June 17th and then September 13th. And this comes from our celestial mechanics expert, Dr. Thomas Van Flandern, so you can take that to the bank.
1: All right. Then, Richard, let me give out the numbers. Let me say thank you for being here and stirring the pot wonderfully for us. And I will give out these numbers again and make damn sure we get the faxes out, all right?
0: Excellent. Excellent.
1: Good night, my friend.
0: You too, Larry.
1: All right. Listen, take this down, folks. Senator McCain, fax number, public. Area code 202-228-2862. Dan Golden, the administrator of NASA. Area code 202-358-2810. That's 202-358-2810. And I'd like to remind you, those are public fax machines. You are the public. And a reasonable person who had listened to what's going on tonight, in my opinion, would be on their fax machine very quickly indeed. All right, we're going to break here at the top of the hour, and we'll be right back.

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1: Well, it's Rod time. Good morning, everybody. I am Art Bell, and this is Coast to Coast AM. Coming up toward the bottom of the hour is Major Ed Dames, following on the heels of an incredible interview last night with the master himself. But in a moment, I've got an announcement coming up for you that, frankly, has been much too long in coming. Should have been made a long time ago. Couldn't do it, though. And I'll tell you all about it in a moment.

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2: Well, all right, for the past year, there has been an unsatisfactory situation with regard to my ability to do the program. And as you know, I have been doing the best I can and have been doing about 3 days a week for about the past year. And many of you have asked many questions that I've been unable to respond to. And in a moment, I hope you're going to understand why I've been unable to respond to them. But I have a statement that I'm going to read for you that I hope will clear up a lot of things. Not an easy statement, and I'll kind of follow it up with some additional information. But I guess there's no other way to do it other than to just do it. So if you would listen very closely, I think this will explain a lot for you. Here we go. In order that you all understand the gravity of the announcement I'm about to make, it's going to be necessary for me to repeat some very painful events that have occurred to my family over the past several years. On May 16th of the year 1997, my son, Art Bell IV, was kidnapped, transported across state lines, and raped by a substitute teacher from his own high school. The assailant was HIV positive. My son was a minor. He was only 16 years old at the time. The teacher involved was tried, convicted, and is now serving a life sentence. My son, though, as you might imagine, was sent into a psychological tailspin which continues to this very day. We're trying very, very hard to help him recover and lead a more normal life. Some positive events have occurred toward that end, and your prayers are welcome. Please keep them coming. While the police work and the trial of my son's assailant were underway, difficult as it was for me to continue my daily radio programs, I did so. Because my son was a minor at the time of the crime, the records were sealed. His name was not made public, something our society does to protect its own, its future, its young people. As our family was working through this trauma in private, an event beyond all bounds of decency and humanity occurred. On December 9th of 1997, just a few months after my son's ordeal, my own began. Ted Gunderson, a retired FBI agent, along with David Hinkson and the assistance of others, aired a broadcast which incredibly, absolutely incredibly, accused me of committing the very same crime my son had suffered, child molestation. The program further stated that I had paid to cover up an indictment in Nye County, Nevada, my home. It further urged listeners to call me on air and ask if I had been indicted. Of course, these accusations were entirely false, but nevertheless, the calls poured into my open line, unscreened program asking if this was true. I had no choice but to block out all these calls and keep my silence for fear of my son's situation becoming public. This broadcast was made on WWCR, Worldwide Shortwave Radio in Nashville, Tennessee. The station has been described by newspapers and civic-minded organizations as one of the country's leading broadcasters of hate radio. The individuals, WWCR and its sister station, WNQM, have allowed to broadcast over the airwaves include a man who wrote a book entitled The Hitler We Loved and Why, and another man who stated over the airwaves that Jews are the children of Satan and that African Americans are mud people. In addition to broadcasting these proponents of hate and violence, this radio station has consciously decided not to spend money on a delay switch, not to conduct a careful background check of the people it places on the air, and to allow individuals to say almost anything they want in foreign languages without having staff on duty who can even understand what they're saying. In my opinion, WWCR is one of the most irresponsible stations permitted to broadcast over the airwaves of this country. Now, the fallout from that broadcast has been unbelievable. Besides the unrelenting accusatory calls, others repeated this false rumor as though it was fact, resulting in several related lawsuits. Many of you may have heard my defense played out on the airwaves and the internet. No matter how hard I've tried to set the record straight, My torment and that of my family continues. Recently, a radio host in Toronto, Canada, opened his morning show with the words, "I'm Art Bell, and I molest little children." All of this sent me into a psychological tailspin. I felt I'd been dealt a blow I might not recover from. Still, I continued my nightly broadcast as best I could. In October of 1998, my son came to a crisis point, a situation so critical that nothing but my full-time attention would help. So on that fateful day, October 13th of 1998, I resigned on air with no intention of returning. But thanks to the efforts of my network, my best friend Alan Corbeth, Craig Kitchen, CEO of Premier Networks, and Randy Michaels, I was able to return. But the pressure of having to defend myself against baseless, vile claims that I was a child molester eventually forced me to reduce my on-air hours. Why the individuals behind the December 9th, 1997 broadcast by WWCR decided to make such a patently false and harmful broadcast remains for the courts to decide. A major moment in this litigation is going to occur April 28th in Nashville, Tennessee. If justice prevails, a trial, perhaps a protracted one, may follow. It would be untrue for me to say this has not affected my air work. It has. It would be unfair to all of you not to give you my full-time best, and I can no longer do that. The reality that after suffering the fate of my son's own molestation, I now stand destined to be tainted for life as a child molester has proven simply too much to bear. God knows I have tried. For my son, I pray that somehow his wounds will heal, his mind's troubles fade into something of a normal life. For myself, an ordeal looms ahead to clear my good name of accusations. I committed a crime committed against my own son. Nobody ever said life would be fair, only to be lived as the hand is dealt to you. For all the years of joy my work has provided, I want to thank all of you and whatever creative force allowed it. I have decided to retire from the broadcast business at the end of this month. My last show to be April 26th, 2000. I will not do any media interviews on this subject. I've already said more than any private person would have said. A private world I now look forward to returning to. Any further questions should be addressed to my attorney, Gerard Fox, at the law firm of Fox, Sigler & Spillane in Los Angeles at area code 310-229-9300. That's Fox, Sigler & Spillane in Los Angeles at area code 310-229-9300. Well, there you have it. That's the announcement as such, and I'm glad to be able to level with you now and tell you why I am doing what I am doing and what I have been going through. It has been very, very, very hard for me not to answer the emails, not to answer the people who said, "Why, you lazy bum, get back to work." I had plenty of those. So I hope in to some degree that helps you to understand what has been going on during this period of time. Now, I want to give you some assurances that I think will make you feel a little bit better. Number one, Coast to Coast AM will continue. This program, in its current form, will continue. In other words, the same genre will continue. It will continue to be a program devoted to what is it that we have done here? The strange, the unusual, the bizarre. It will continue in that vein. I can assure you of that. And I've got another announcement. Not only will it continue, but instead of 5 live days per week, Coast to Coast AM, beginning with my retirement, will begin to be live 7 days a week. That's right, 7 days a week live. Can you imagine that? In addition, I would like to announce that within, about 2 weeks, our network, my network, Premier Radio Networks will announce the successor to this program. I don't know, the heir apparent, the successor, whatever you want to call the person who's going to come in here and do all these strange things that I have done over these years. Perhaps not in the same way, perhaps with a bit of a different edge to his personality or her. But be assured, it will not only continue, but it will get bigger. Something that I really want for the program more than anything else. As you know, I love this program in a very deep, abiding way. I love what we do here, and I want to assure you that will not change. Now, I want to clear a couple of things up. Earlier in the evening, the news began to break on the Drudge Report. Matt Drudge reported, I can read it. It says, late-night talk radio sensation Art Bell is set to leave radio. The Drudge Report has learned. According to sources, Bell will announce his resignation tonight, Friday, and will officially leave the air next Wednesday. Wrong. The actual date is Wednesday, April 26th. Matt? It goes on to say the announcement is bound to throw the radio industry upside down. Oh, I don't know about that. Bell is heard in over 400 markets. Family concerns have convinced Bell to leave radio. Premier is considering Ian Punnett of Atlanta as a replacement host to Bell, according to insiders. Well, that's only partially correct. Ian is certainly being considered with others. And is definitely a contender for the a position, but not necessarily the named heir apparent. As I told you, that'll be about 2 weeks from now when we announce that. He goes on to say the announcement to be made on April Fool's Day, East Coast time, is bound to raise questions. Do you have questions? Last year, Bell left the airwaves, vowing never to return, only to return several months later. It was later revealed that Bell's son was sexually assaulted by a school teacher that was carrying HIV. Art Bell is not replaceable, declared one program director in a major market. If this report is correct, we have lost a great talent. Now, thank you, Phil. That was nice of you to say. He's going to announce his intentions during the second hour of his broadcast, said a well-placed source. You always have to wonder who these well-placed sources are. At least sometimes you wonder about that. So, again, I want to thank everybody concerned. My very best friend, Alan Corbett, and mentor, Alan and I have been together many years now. And, of course, Premier Radio, Craig Kitchen, has been wonderful to me throughout all of this. So much that has been going on that you simply don't know about. And I have, and my family has, a very great deal that looms in front of it. So, I guess that's it. That's the announcement. As it is, I am going to retire, and it is going to be a permanent retirement. I'm going to miss it. I'm going to miss you. But I feel that I'm doing what I must do to tend to the business I must tend to that would take me only further away from the program if I tried to remain. And I would not be serving you with the kind of service that over the years you have come to expect from me. I simply want to assure you that the forum, my friend, is going to continue. And that is more important than any single person. And much as it might be nice for somebody to say that of me, that I'm irreplaceable, I am not. Everybody is replaceable. What would be an irreplaceable loss would be the format, the forum, that I have cherished so long. That will not be lost. As a matter of fact, it will be strengthened. So, tell the world, yes, I may be retiring, but Coast to Coast AM and its ways will continue unabated. All right, coming up in a moment, we're going to... And by the way, I really don't want to get a lot of calls on this. I realize a lot of you are going to want to call about this subject, but I have made my decision for the reasons I have stated. And, but by the way, if you didn't hear the whole thing, Oh, yes. You need to check my website. There is the statement I just gave in written form, soon in audio form, as well as a press release from Premier Radio Networks. So all of that is up there, and I think you'll note the website has a slight different look to it. That said, coming up shortly from Hawaii, Major Ed Dames.

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1: And to finish up, a very good ride it has been. Good morning, everybody. Around the corner, the man they call Dr. Doom. As a matter of fact, earlier today when he called me, he said, "Hi, Art, Dr. Doom, my answering machine." yet another remote viewer. To follow up last night's, I think, incredible interview with Ingo Swann, it should be quite a night tonight. SciTech's Major Ed Dames coming right up.

0: last night we had Ingo Swann here. Ingo Swann is regarded by many, we'll ask Ed, many as, you know, the father of remote viewing. He objected a little to that and said, well, with Hal Putoff, okay. But Ingo really began it. He told us some incredible things last night about remote viewing. Remarkable man. Absolutely remarkable. And I'm honored to have been able to interview him prior to leaving the radio. Through the years, I have been interviewing Major Ed Deans, who is also a remote viewer, was part of the military remote viewing program. There are some who doubt that. I don't. I have a full copy of his a military service record, and I know exactly what he did, as much as they would put in there at any rate, certainly confirming he was absolutely an integral part of that project, the whole remote viewing project that was revealed one night on Nightline in kind of a wild way and shocked the nation. And then, of course, from that sprang eventually SciTech, the company that he formed privately. And now he's moving even beyond that in some ways. He's Major Ed Deans. They nicknamed him Dr. Doom for good reason. A lot of what he saw, or what he chose to see, and we'll talk a little bit about that, I guess, kind of weighed in on the negative side, frankly, to be honest with you. And some of what you're going to hear tonight is going to be on the negative side, some on the positive. But there is going to be some environmental news that is going to be very, very disturbing. So let me issue my normal, hey, you better be careful who's listening to this kind of statement. If this sort of thing bothers you, dire news, or what seems to be dire news, or you have children around, then send them to bed. They need not hear this. Some of it is pretty rough stuff, and you can already see a lot of it coming. I'm sorry to say. What he talked about 2 years ago has already, to a great degree, manifested itself. He is Major Ed Deans, and here he is from Hawaii, ensconced in paradise. Ed, how you doing?
1: I'm skating away on the thin ice of a new day. Along
0: yeah.
1: with you.
0: Aren't we all? Yes.
1: And Jeff Rotel.
0: Yes. Yes. Did you hear the interview last night with Ingo?
1: I heard most of it, yes.
0: Good. He's a remarkable man, isn't he?
1: He is indeed. And despite his humbleness, he is the father of remote viewing.
0: It was hard for me to understand, Ed, how such a great natural like Ingo Swann was used to come up with what eventually became these very strict protocols that were used in the military. He explained it, but I still didn't fully understand it. Maybe you can tell me how that happened.
1: It is a long story, but I can try to make it a short one. Ingo was one of the few great naturals in this country, in this era. He mentioned a few others. Hal Hammett, Harold Sherman were two others that were very good. Pat
0: sure.
1: Price was the first one that were utilized as a baseline by the intelligence community to see if we could utilize their talents to gain access to programs that were very classified in other countries.
0: Sure.
1: Ingo was the only lab rat, however, that studied himself. Well, since he had experiences as an 18-year-old in Telluride, Colorado, where he grew up before he moved to New York City, he was introspective. He looked at the way he recognized his abilities and determined to try to discern how he was acquiring this information. And this is very, very important, because in the end, Hal Putoff, after years of research in the laboratory, turned to Ingo, and this was they were desperate at this time because they were ready to lose a U.S. Army grant at the time, a very lucrative grant. They had to come up with results, and the results in this case, the replication was there. Ingo Swann was able to replicate, to deliver the goods, that is, to accurately remote view targets over and over again using these controlled protocols that were set up, geographic coordinates were used at the time, to remote view targets.
0: But so, I still don't quite get it.
1: There wasn't a model, Art. There wasn't a way that Ingo could describe how he was doing it, nor could
0: exactly
1: Hal Puthoff do that. And finally, Hal turned to the guinea pig himself and said, can you explain how this is done? And so it was actually Ingo Swann who laid out the steps, the cookbook, if you will, the recipe for how he was acquiring this data. And that was the brainstorm. This was a complete stroke of brilliance because not only was it correct, but in laying it out and assuming that this is an innate ability in man, what we had now was a model, and with a model for how Ingo himself, the great natural psychic of the 21st century, was able to do this, the model could be used to teach others who, like me, were about as psychic as a rock. And what this resulted in was a consistency, and this is the key term, a consistent performance over and over again, enough so that we could be used to support military operations, even in life or death circumstances. That was the breakthrough. And that is when I said, thank you very much, Ingo, and I took this into the deep, dark, black world of intelligence. And it went from there.
0: Well, I just heard all that, but I'm still, I guess I crave details that probably can't be related, but how Ingo puts into words something that is should be indescribable, because you don't know how the hell it happened. So,
1: that's not
0: how do you
1: true.
0: Translate that to an eventual manual with real tight protocols telling people like you, who are psychic as a rock, how to begin to train yourself to do an innately. You see where I'm going here?
1: It's a way. This, of course, is what my company has done for a living for 10 years. Is that we train people to do this in very evolved ways, but very strict, rigorous protocols. It's like language, Art. The way that I have ideas that I wish to express to you, for instance, right now. And although at the preconscious level I'm selecting words to use to speak with you.
0: Yes.
1: And though that is that they're being drawn from my lexicon, my vocabulary, my thesaurus, my memory banks, there is some preconscious process that's doing this, and it's autonomic. It's automatic. It's happening by itself. Having said that, however, I still have to structure my sentences, the concatenation of subject, verb, object,
0: sure.
1: to effectively communicate these ideas that are loose and fuzzy to you. In something that is meaningful. Well, the same kind of structure is what Ingo discovered. The way, and it's a very, it is a standardized way that for all of us as human beings, the way that our unconscious mind communicates data accurately when it does to conscious awareness. And Ingo was able to follow, to slow down this train and say, okay, first comes this, next comes this class of information, then this. It goes from the general fuzzy idea, which he called a gestalt,
0: right,
1: to the general idea about a target, being a person, place, thing, or event, to detail specifications, detailed specific things about the target, and finally sketches and drawings. And the way that this is done was the way that was laid out in this model that in those days was called coordinate remote viewing.
0: How was it decided, Ed, how the target would be assigned? Because that was a big difference from what Ingo did. He searched or assigned his own targets. That is not what's done in technical remote viewing.
1: In those days, Ingo, somebody just picked the target and wrote it down. Pat Price was the same way. They wrote the name of the target down, and mind was able to pick this up and to actually turn its unconscious attention to this target, and conscious awareness would describe it. What the military needed was something a whole lot more systematic than that.
0: Right,
1: what we
0: sure.
1: essentially was the same thing we did for missiles and bombs. I wanted to send a missile to Red Square, I would use the, you know, 8-digit coordinates for this, for where I wanted this nose cone to drop down, right? Well, we started using the same thing as both as a control and as an operational modality, Cartesian coordinates, latitude and longitude. What is at this specific latitude and longitude? And this is how it started in terms of the systematic target description. What is here? Then Ingo found that he could not only describe the exterior of a site, let's say in the middle of a forest, there was a Soviet missile launcher, a transporter erector launcher.
0: Mm-hmm.
1: He could describe that. But when he was given coordinates for building, he was able to find that he could just as easily move inside of the building as well as describe the exterior, too. And that's how all this started. These are rudimentary now. We've come a long way. Ingo used to wax rose at me when I called him the Wright brothers of remote viewing. But in fact, that's what he is. He's the one. Without him, there would be no flight, allegorically.
0: I did see a very gracious letter that you sent, that Ingo wrote to you when you launched the private SciTech effort.
1: In 1989, I took all of the best and the brightest military remote viewers. I took them because they were, as many of your listeners know, the program was falling apart from the inside. So in order to preserve all of the professionalism and the discipline itself, since the government was about to abandon it, I took the viewers and formed SciTech. And over the years evolved coordinate remote viewing into technical remote viewing. And this
0: how different is it, coordinate from technical? How many changes, how much did you really morph the whole thing?
1: There are two very important changes in terms of the structure. The structure is extremely tight and very tight now, far tighter than it was in the days when we used it in the military. And what this does is it acts as a double check to make sure our minds do not slip off of the given target. The targets are assigned in training as unconsciously. Random numbers are assigned to the target. Technical remote viewing can do two things. It keeps the student on the target, whether it's a student or professional. It doesn't allow them, because of these error-correcting and error-trapping techniques, to lose the target. And it can be used for problem-solving as well as describing the geographical target. And that is a very powerful tool. Cause and effect.
0: Hmm. All right. So, I don't know, percentage-wise, did you change 10, 20, 30% of the original protocols, CAF?
1: I think from coordinate remote viewing to technical remote viewing, the changes are probably nominally 45%. 45% change.
0: That's a fair change.
1: But the rigor has been up, has at least been tripled. Very rigorous technique.
0: And
1: there's flowcharts. I mean,
0: that's what I'm going to ask. The statistics they compiled during the 20 years of the military program, with regard to accuracy rates, how do you compare those to technical remote viewing's stats today?
1: The best of our military remote viewers, the best that we could do. Now, Joe McMonagle was a psychic, so he was not a trained remote viewer. I did not train Joe McMonagle. I trained Paul Smith and Mel Riley, for instance, in coordinate remote viewing. And I was a coordinate remote viewing viewer myself. Well, the best that we could do, we ran 60 to 65%. Mm-hmm. That was okay in terms of cross-cueing and directing other intelligence systems. But it could not be used as a standalone intelligence tool. I coined the term science a long time ago, independent of other people, psychic intelligence. And it really is not a standalone, nor should any intelligence collection tool be a standalone tool, but this could not have been until technical remote viewing was born and evolved. So we went from 60-65% to 85-90%, and
0: wow.
1: that's a big jump.
0: And in some cases where you have multiple teams, you claim when you take on a project, I've heard you say it, Ed, that you actually can achieve 100%?
1: That's correct. With a team of six remote viewers, trained remote, technical remote viewers, team of six using the right controls, we can do 100%. Unfortunately, that can't be used in real-time situations because of the amount of time that it takes to solve a problem. Sometimes we need 2 weeks. So if we're dealing with a missing child or a stolen nuclear weapon or something like that that's on the move, this is not the right tool.
0: Last night, Ingo said something that is perhaps in contention with something you and I have talked about in the past and you said. And that is, you know me, Ed, over the years I've become cynical and, you know, I saw the Ted Koppel program and they announced, yes, we did it for 20 years, but no, we're not doing it anymore because it doesn't work, they said in the program. Or they determined that it didn't work well enough or whatever in the hell they said on Ted Koppel. I don't know. Point is, almost every remote viewer I've talked to, you included, have said the program is over. It's done. The U.S. government is now not conducting a program. And I asked Ingo, I'm sure you heard me last night.
1: I did.
0: Isn't it possible, Ingo, that a black level or two down deep, if this really works, we have to still be doing it? And is it not possible, Ingo, that we are still doing it? And he said, you bet.
1: It's possible that we are, but we're not. In fact, any of the trained technical remote viewers that our company has trained could actually turn their attention to locate such a program. And if they did, they would not find one, which is not being done. What the CIA did was damage control.
0: Have you done that?
1: Proactive.
0: Have you done that? Have you turned your attention to finding an ongoing program?
1: Yes.
0: And you haven't found one?
1: No. There's people with interest at high levels of government, and they have hip pocket attempts to try to resurrect this, but it's not going to happen for a number of reasons that we may or may not get into tonight. But what the CIA did was damage control. They wanted to put the kibosh on any attempt to have to explain this anymore because it was a political embarrassment, to be honest with you. At the time they received the remnants of the Defense Intelligence Agency's program, it was all they had left was one ex-Army viewer and two crystal ball gazers. They were literally tarot card readers. And one was engaged in automatic writing. And it wasn't even a shadow of what the military program was. That is why I took the military viewers, and that is why I felt justified in doing it, because the Defense Intelligence Agency trashed the program. They threw it away.
0: But he said the Chinese are doing it.
1: Oh, yes. And they're very good.
0: And they're very good.
1: Yes.
0: All right. Well, then, in my mind, if we're not doing it, then we are neglecting our own national defense, Ed.
1: Well, the Chinese have stolen our W-88 warhead, so
0: I know.
1: We're neglecting our national defense in a lot of areas.
0: That's a good point. Ed, hold on. We're at the top of the hour. Major Ed Dames is my guest. SciTech's Ed Dames and more. We'll talk about that. Once again, for any information on the statement I made, you can go to my website, which is now www.artbell.com, or a new one, coasttocoastam.com. They'll take you to the same place. What a feel my heart's good.

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1: 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So there you have it. In a moment, Ed Dames will be right back, and we'll get right back into it. All right, once again, the doctor.
2: Dr. Doom.
1: Major Ed Dames, a remote viewer, a technical remote viewer, as in SciTech, and more that we'll talk about. But I want to argue with you a little more. Ed, if it works, and you say it works, Ingo Swann says it works, and so many others say it works, and it obviously works, and we're not using it, and our potential enemies are, that's not the CIA and the NSA that I know. The NSA I know listens to all our phone conversations and our baby monitors. And so why wouldn't they be doing this?
3: There's some differences here. One is that one real reason, strong reason why we're not doing it is because this program, under various names, from Real Flame to Sun Street to Center Lane, all the psychic warfare unit. I don't think, in all my days of dealing in black units, I've been in some of the blackest of the black, including NSA programs, I have never seen a unit or an organization that was subject to more ostracism, more damning comments, was more of a white elephant than that psychic unit. It was a hot potato. It was passed from the Army, the DIA, the CIA at one point. The Navy tried to get it. The CIA tried to get it in its early days. And it was a bastard child. It was fraught with associations with the occult. It was the scariest thing in town. It was the most desirable thing in town, in a town where knowledge is power. You can imagine when people were briefed on the existence of the unit, what they wanted to do with it, wanted to use it for personal use. Indeed, some of the senators on the Senate Intel Committee, first thing they started doing when they were briefed on the operation was to actually try to use it for personal gain. So it was a real strange animal, Art, and oversight committees could not handle it. So the baby went out with the bathwater.
1: So you're sure?
3: Yeah, I am sure. Remember now, things have changed. We don't do wet operations in the government anymore. We may farm that out to other organizations.
1: I'm very glad you mentioned wet operations. Mm-hmm. Because another subject I covered with Ingo last night that you and I have talked about is remote influencing or psychokinesis. I don't know which word you want to use, remote influencing, I suppose. But we got right down to it last night, and I pinned down Ingo, and I said, Ingo, would it be possible to burst a blood vein in the head of that twerp over there in Iraq? And he said, yes, it would.
3: We spent a lot of time on this, Art. A lot of time trying to work this problem. If we could have burst the blood vein in Saddam Hussein's head, we would have done it long ago.
1: Oh, I don't know about that.
3: Yeah.
1: Now, when we had the war, we could have gone in and kicked his butt where he lived, but we opted not to do it.
3: Now, I told you why in earlier shows, why we did not do that. Now, there were other governments that we could have paid to do it, but that history would not look kindly upon the United States had we paid other governments to go in and bomb Saddam Hussein when he had children all around him.
1: Okay, but even in successive operations where we've lobbed these cruise missiles in there, you know, to send a message after he's misbehaved in some manner or another, fired at our planes, lit him up with radar, whatever. In all the successful operations, we probably could have killed him, Ed, if we'd wanted to. But we have this thing, apparently, about Iraq falling apart, Iran taking over.
3: Yes.
1: And so
3: exactly.
1: We don't...
3: And also all the loans that Iran, that Iraq...
1: So we don't quite really want him out of the way fully. We just want him shut down.
3: You want banks want to be able to keep those loans on the books.
1: Right.
3: Not erase them.
1: Right.
3: Mm-hmm.
1: So even if we could burst a blood vessel in his putrid little head, we might not do it. We might just let him sort of keep limping along, which is the way we like it, with Iran kept at bay. Is that not somewhat logical?
3: Well, you know, there in the days when I was in the unit and other units like that, we were a little bit, there were some loose cannons. I was one of them. We could have experimented with things like this, and indeed we did.
1: Yes.
3: That's why oversight came down so tightly on units like ours. Oliver North got caught in the same way, getting a little bit loose with...
1: So then you wouldn't say that it would be impossible to remote influence in that manner? But
3: it may not be impossible, but nobody knows how to do it yet. The earliest, the most of the energies in this area historically, in the last 30 years, were done by my erstwhile Soviet counterparts, Ivan Sokolov, the head of the KGB team of extrasensors. They started out with frogs, and then they moved to rabbits.
1: Uh-huh.
3: They tried to kill frogs by stopping the frogs' hearts,
1: right,
3: using the team's mind.
1: Right.
3: They moved to rabbits after that. Indeed, the U.S. Secret Service came to our unit and asked when they found out via intelligence leads that the Soviets were engaged in this type of research.
1: Did they kill any frogs, Ed?
3: It was never quite clear. I talked to, after the Cold War was over, I talked to my counterpart, KGB, and they did have some success, but it was sporadic. It was not consistent. And in military operations, you better darn well be consistent. Let me give you an example of what I mean by consistency. Everybody talks about chemical weapons, but if you're a combat commander, you would much rather use hot steel on the target than a chemical weapon, not because you don't admire the effectiveness of a chemical weapon to neutralize and kill,
1: yes,
3: but because it's subject to the vicissitudes of wind and weather and heat and deterioration by ultraviolet radiation, that kind of thing.
1: Sure.
3: And since you haven't dealt with it so much in training, you're loath to use it on an enemy in combat. So that's what I mean about consistency, training to fight over and over again. You want something that you can depend on. And the Soviets could not depend on their power to stop a heart or influence somebody remotely.
1: Do you think it possible, though, that if anybody can do it or has done it, that maybe Ingo, because of his answer, can do it?
3: No, I've seen this attempted before. What gets in the way, and this may come as a surprise to you, what gets in the way of its effective use is guardian angels. It turns out that people who have guardian angels, the guardian angel blocks the attack.
1: Now, here's another place that I want to draw a line. Ingalls was very careful. You are a loose cannon compared to Ingo. In other words, Ingo only went for verifiable targets, real-time verifiable targets. He would never...
3: That's what he'll say in the open. But in
1: well,
3: the closet, Ingo went after targets that were very different.
1: Well, I agree with you. He actually said, with regard to the moon, there's stuff there, and it belongs to them. That was it. Those were Ingo's words.
3: Mm-hmm.
1: So, in addition to that, he talked about extraterrestrial contact in quite a bit of detail. So, yeah, you know, you're really right. But during the period that he was doing his initial work, he apparently tried to stay pretty much with verifiable targets. You, on the other hand, have moved into looking into the future, something he admitted last night, by the way, is absolutely possible, looking into the future, future events on a massive scale. And you've had a lot of luck with things like frogs. I could sit here and detail all the things you've had hits on and a few misses over the years, but you've had a lot of hits with regard to the weather and the environment. You've had a great deal of success, but you've moved out of the very strict regimen of only going after immediately verifiable targets. So that's fair to say?
3: That is fair to say. In the same way that the best analogy to use would be, let's take an Air Force bomber pilot. The bomber pilot trains over and over again to drop in training in Nevada and places like that, to drop a bomb on a target or to mark a target and drop a bomb. And, you know, in the old days, you didn't have a laser guidance. So you dropped the bomb using the gun sight. And there was something, you know, if it was a hot target and people were shooting at you, the Air Force had a saying, one pass, haul ass. You know, and that's what you did, and you prayed that bomb would get to the target.
1: Yep.
3: And then when you got back to base, you propped your feet up on a table and had your cup of coffee, then the commander would say, here's what your mission did. And based upon that feedback, you knew whether or not you had to correct your aim. Well, remote viewing is the same way. So that after you practice time after time after time after time again on training targets, and you can validate the success rates, then you get a pretty good feel for how, in terms of confidence, for how close you are against unknowns, because that's what intelligence is all about. You don't care about the knowns. You want to go after the unknowns, right? That's why this tool was created.
1: Of course.
3: So that's where Ingo, that's why I said goodbye to Ingo. Thank you very much. I'll take that. And off we went. Because we were trying to use it not against practice targets. That's what Ingo did to validate not only the efficacy, but the existence of this skill, this trainable skill. We wanted to use it against the unknowns. What did the Chinese and the Soviets have inside that building? Who was in charge and where was the biochemical warfare program? What kind of agents were they making? This kind of thing. All unknown. Otherwise, we wouldn't have spent so much money on it. Incidentally, I'm being called back. I'm being called by a number of
4: 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And now, Art Bell.

0: 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And now, Art Bell.
1: I asked Ingo this about the scariest remote viewing he had ever done. And he recounted his remote viewing session of the East German prison biological weapons facility underground. Ingo described a very experimental event. I asked him how much transference there is. In other words, he was seeing humans, he was feeling humans suffering the most horrible experimentation and horrible sort of thing going on in East Germany that you could imagine in your worst nightmare. And he talked about transference, and I asked him how much transference there was, and he said almost total.
2: Well, first of all, incidentally or tangentially, that was not East Germany. That was Russia. And it was way in the hinterlands of Russia. I remember that mission. It was an underground biological warfare test center where political prisoners from the gulags were being used as subjects.
1: He may have.
2: They went down. Once changed. They went down, they never came back out.
1: He may have changed the place for some. You know, he didn't want to save the place. It doesn't matter. The point I was trying to get to was a transference question. In other words, he found that almost unbearable. Unbearable. And if you remote view, for example, a murder or something horrible, Ed, do you find that to be true, that the transference can be almost unbearable if it's that bad?
2: It depends upon the person. If you've got a person who is a coward, for instance, a person who scares easily, a person who's not used to being around a battle, they're not going to be effective remote viewing those scenes because, yes, you do get real close. First of all, emotionally, you react emotionally before you ever are aware of what you're reacting to. Your emotions get hit first. I could say much more about that, technically speaking, in terms of psychokinesis, and perhaps I will later. But yes, you become caught up in the emotionality of the target, and you need to be able to shunt that. Now, we teach people in our business, in technical remote viewing, how to do that correctly. And Ingo, in fact, was the one who discovered the process of how to allow those emotions, one's own reaction to the target, which he called an aesthetic impact, how to make sure that dissipates before you continue. But he was a natural psychic, a natural sensitive. So in a case like that, where he's surrounded by death and dying of a horrible type, it is very difficult for him to continue a session without breaking down.
1: Sure.
2: Where someone like me would say, oh, you know what? Put my pen down for a few minutes, take a 2 minute break, and be right back in there.
1: Yep.
2: So I've seen so much of that in my life.
1: You can do that, huh?
2: I could do that, yes.
1: All right, well, let me tell you just a brief story. I worked for a year as a 911 dispatcher for Monterey County, responsible for, you know, picking up a 911 call, dispatching the proper force, police, fire, whatever. And, Ed, I've told you, I think, a couple of times, I have not gone beyond your first tape to embrace remote viewing. And I think I now know why I haven't. For the same reason that I had to leave 911 dispatching, because I couldn't handle it, Ed. I took that home with me. Sometimes children would die. Police on my shift would get shot. I would go home, and I would be so stressed by it all that I'd be in tears.
2: Mm-hmm.
1: And so I don't think I'm a good candidate to remote view in the spirit of what Ingo said about transference.
2: It happens with me that way with children. The Christmas before last, I tried desperately to find the missing girl. I failed. I had everything going for me, but it was still a failure. And when I could see her, I knew where she was. I knew that I didn't have much time left before her captor would kill her.

0: And I broke down too, because I knew I was failing. I knew I was going to lose this job. And it isn't my fault that she was not rescued, but you start to take these things personally when you spend so much time on target.
1: Yeah,
0: I remember Paul Smith looking. We were tracking down for Ross Perot was in town, in Washington D.C.
1: You're gonna have to hold that thought.
0: All right.
1: We'll be right back. Transference. Can you imagine that, having to live what the victim is going through in order to try to figure it all out? I could just never do it. I took it home with me every night. And eventually, the luggage got too heavy. From the high desert, this is Coast to Coast AM.

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1: It is indeed. And in a moment, I think I've got something I would like to ask Ed about. He may know something about it. If not, it's going to make a wonderful task for him. And then we have a lot of specifics I want to ask about, because there's a lot going on out there. Volcanoes are blowing up. Ice is falling off the Ross Ice Shelf. Big pieces of ice. The environment is moving as never before, certainly in our lifetimes. Lots to ask about, lots that Ed has talked about in the past, but we appear to be getting closer. Stay right where you are.

0: again, back to Major Ed Deems. Let me begin here, Ed, and you may not have any enlightenment for us tonight because it's something relatively new, although it's old as well. Richard Hoagland preceded you tonight, and for a long time he has talked about a split between interagency split in NASA. He's talked about things that are on Mars and the Moon that, by the way, Ingo certainly talked about last night. And, you know, people have had healthy skepticism about it all. But now we find out that in a speech given by the head of NASA, he acknowledges the close cooperation, help, whatever, of Mr. Inman from NSA and CIA fame and so forth and so on. And it seems to me to be strange bedfellows and lends some credence to the argument Richard has that a lot is being hidden from us, Ed, that probes are being destroyed, perhaps purposely. You know, that there's information waiting for us on Mars that will change everything we believe about ourselves. Could you take a look at NASA? Could you take a look at the probes? Could you take a look at Mars? Or how much of that have you done? Are there really two agencies? What's going on?
1: No, there are two missions. NASA has two missions.
0: Two missions?
1: Yeah, supports. It puts two types of things into space. It puts civilian missions into space, the typical space exploration, the science missions, and it puts intelligence packages into space. So it has launch vehicles that do both. So there are two arms in that. Some, as you know, some shuttle missions are all military officers. And loose lips sink ships, and those missions aren't talked about. Except to say that a classified satellite was put into orbit or something like that.
0: Well, I understand that. But what about the bigger one, Mars, previous civilizations, artifacts that... I mean, I had a professor here the other night who said he heard directly from a JPL employee that they don't want to find something important on Mars. Dr. Brandenburg.
1: Well, there are individuals in that. There are individuals at JPL, as there have been in the past 10 or 15 years, who have data that they believe supports the existence of what in the very what was called in the old days non-fractal images.
0: Mm-hmm.
1: A conservative word to say that something is there that is possibly not natural. But NASA's mission, NASA's exploration, space exploration mission, is different than the SETI program. Everybody's got their own little bailiwick. NASA's primary mission is to study the geophysics, the geology, the space exploration in general. It's not extraterrestrial intelligence. That's a different animal. It's somebody else's job, the SETI program in this case. SETI, however, only listens. So there really isn't a niche here that it can be effectively filled by anybody. NASA would have to form a whole new group within itself in order to fund and man something that would explore the possibility that there's life or was life of an intelligent kind on the surface of Mars. That's the way it is, Art. That's just the way it is.
0: That's just the way it is.
1: In the old days, in the intelligence community, I ran into similar things. Let's say that there are things on Mars, and I have said that myself, using our work and military team's work. We support the idea that there are non-fractal structures. There are structures, artificial structures on both Mars and the Moon. Now, when There was an intelligence agency, I won't mention which one, that did an in-house look at itself as to why a particular government was crumbled without us being able to predict that. And the bottom line was it crumbled because the intelligence community labored under, and I quote, the will not to believe, unquote. And what that meant was we had all the indicators in front of us. This government was coming down from the inside out. We were supporting a government, the United States was, our State Department, was supporting a president in a foreign country that was ready to fall. And we just didn't want to believe that that was the case, that our boy was going down. And this is a similar situation in any bureaucracy. Bureaucracies are their own worst enemies many times.
0: So then, if I'm hearing you correctly, this is not a project you need to undertake because you already know the answer.
1: I don't care what NASA is doing. The military team, what we did on the military team and what we've been doing in SciTech since 89 was looking at Mars and the Moon, and including INGO. We put together our own studies. Some of those are out and about. Our conclusions about what is out there. Ironically, this is a kind of a funny anecdotal story. I offered in 1990 to assist Richard Hoagland to put together a remote viewing survey of Cydonia crater at a dirt cheap contract price. He held that up in front of a UN subcommittee and said, "This SciTech is a CIA front organization trying to move in on me." Which, you know, I thought, well, this is crazy. And a year later, Richard Hoagland found out all about remote viewing and found out that Ingo Swann was the father of remote viewing, visited him in New York. Ingo Swann turns to Richard C. Hoagland and says, "Well, I don't do things like this, but there's a group of my students who put together a company that does this professionally, and they're really good." "Oh, what's their name?" "Well, it's SciTech, run by Ed Dames."
0: Well, Dad, now, come on. Can you imagine that somebody might imagine you still, you know, it said once CIA, always CIA. Once a comedy guy, always a comedy guy. So was it so outrageous to imagine you might still have had some connection with the boys?
1: No, not at all. Just relating the story.
0: Listen, I want to talk about some incredible things that have occurred in the Antarctic. My God, we have had two gigantic, just gigantic icebergs break from the Ross ice shelf. Not Larsen B, but the Ross ice shelf. Very worrisome. Just break off, and they're sort of sitting there bobbing and bumping up against each other right now, but they will inevitably take off, block shipping. Now, how big? One of these is 80 miles by 12 miles. The larger one is 183 miles by 23 miles, clearly seen by satellite. The big one, for example, it was said, has more fresh water in it, Ed, than all of the annual rainfall for the entire world's land mass for a year. Now, that's a lot of fresh water. That's a lot of fresh water. And here comes a second iceberg. The Ross Ice Shelf seems to be breaking apart, Ed. What the hell is going on?
1: Well, our environment is collapsing, in no uncertain terms. As I've mentioned before, let me give you a little perspective on what I do in terms of living and my research. You know that we call, in technical remote viewing, we call this database that we go to, the matrix. It's a term that was coined by Ingo Swann himself. Think of the matrix as a great big library, the Akashic records, the collective unconscious. It doesn't matter what name you give it. It's the storage center, the sea of all patterns of information, all knowledge. The way that you and I exist is a pattern of information. The way that the planet exists through time as a pattern of information. All things, all knowledge. So as a professional in my job, I'm in this library. I have all this knowledge available to me. Now, I may be able to pick up a book off of a shelf and not understand it because it's beyond my ken. Let's say I'm dealing with something mundane like particle physics. Well, I could go to another book and look at the social, economic, and political ramifications of particle physics in the future and understand that, even though I don't understand the mechanics of particle physics, right?
2: For sure.
1: All that knowledge is there. So a question becomes, what in the hell to look at? What's important? And over the last almost 20 years of this work, that question itself becomes important. What, in terms of epistemology, science and knowledge, what knowledge does one want? What is important? So what I began doing a number of years ago was, this library is not just a static piece of knowledge base. It isn't that. It is interactive and in some cases proactive. It's as if the librarian in this library was there and could be not only a librarian to pull a book off the shelf for you, but could teach you to ask the right questions.
0: It's almost a living, changing thing.
1: It is. It's a living, dynamic, interactive, and proactive thing. So what I have done, using various search terms, submitting various library cards, if you will, over and over again, with different requests, in different ways, taking different tasks to explore, is to ask the librarian, using our own technically mode-viewing search terms, ask the librarian what questions are important to ask for myself and for humankind right now.
0: Right.
1: Not sometime in a distant future, but right now.
0: Yes.
1: And when those questions are asked, all of them result in the same thing, the sun, our sun. And so the study, the remote, technical remote viewing study of the sun is, that has become extremely important. And what I've learned and what I've been stating is that the sun and Project Star, Sunburst, SciTech's former Project Sunburst, we determined that the sun is going to do something very radical. And now we have more information on that.
0: Well, Ed, the sun is getting pretty radical right now. My limited knowledge, I monitor the sun very closely, and it's going absolutely berserk right now. A lot of scientists thought that this cycle, 23, was going to be a very mild, disappointing cycle in terms of activity. They're all beginning to change their tune now. It's going totally berserk up there. I mean berserk. CMEs all over the place. Flares of 4 and 5 at a time.
1: 5 yesterday.
0: 5.
1: 5 today, probably to celebrate your announcement. 3 yesterday. That's, this is some extraordinary activity, and it's picking up. But what we know, what we can describe in terms of predictive intelligence, remember intelligence, and that's where we have, that's the genesis of remote viewing, intelligence, as an intelligence tool. Intelligence has to be predictive to be useful. You know, who wants, it isn't, doesn't talk about history. So what I'm describing now is a very large flare that's going to come off the sun. It's going to come off the sun, and it's going to collapse the Earth's magnetic shield. And it will essentially cook us all, parboil us for about 6 or 7 days. Plasma, very big, a very big ball of plasma.
0: Well, you're certainly nothing if not consistent. You've been saying this for a long time. And your new information is basically that this will occur over a several-day period of time.
1: Probably around 5 or 6 days. It's going to be a big one. It's going to be a long-duration flare or a series of back-to-back, very, very powerful flares.
0: I am told by scientists that our magnetic field could, in fact, collapse. That could happen. And if that did happen, then our protection against what would come next is kind of like shields down.
1: That's right.
0: Is that a fair analogy?
1: It is, and it's going to hurt us. It will create some serious storms. And speaking of storms, Houston's going to get hit by a tornado in the next couple of days too. That just popped in when I was remote viewing the other day looking at weather. But, you know, the sun...
0: Houston is going to get hit by a tornado?
1: Yeah.
0: Soon?
1: The Houston area is going to get it.
0: Soon?
1: Yeah, it looks like it's soon.
0: I killed them off the other day by mistake. It was, of course, not Houston at all.
1: Oh, did you actually mention Houston?
0: I mentioned Houston by mistake.
1: Oh, you were just premature, that's all.
0: Premature, I hope not.
1: Yeah, it's coming. But the most important thing I have to say, particularly now, since we are not going to be here together in this venue again, the most important thing that I want to leave you with is this. Earth's ozone layer is not going to repair itself. It is decaying at a rate now that's beyond the threshold for self-repair. This ozone layer that took 2.5 billion years to establish on Earth is not going to repair itself in 50 years, no matter what anybody says about discontinuing the use of CFEs and all those catalysts that destroy the ozone layer. It's coming down. And that is the most serious information that the librarian in this grand library in the sky is pointing out to mankind. Anybody that's trained in technical remote viewing, tens of thousands of people now, turn your attention to the most important or most valuable information, most valuable message that mankind needs to know. You'll come up with the same thing. And that is destruction of Earth's ozone layer. And that is more serious than anything we can deal with, including nuclear war.
0: Ed, the sun is maybe approaching a peak. I don't know. Over the next 6 months, year, I don't know. And they don't really know either. They sort of guess. They know only when we have passed the peak that the peak has occurred. So they don't really know. But you think this series of flares, very, very serious flares, is coming how soon? I know timelines are the most difficult, but best guess?
1: The only marker that I have in terms of time is that when we attempted to determine whether Y2K, what the results of this so-called Y2K event would be.
0: I remember you
1: said... We went 2 years back trying to... And we said, hey, it's a non-event.
0: I remember
1: that. It's eclipsed by a solar flare.
0: That's right.
1: So I think because I think it's very close to the year 2000.
0: All right. Ed, hold on. We'll be right back. We're at the top of the hour already. Ed did indeed say that about Y2K. Timelines are the most difficult thing. All remote viewers say that. But Ed has been consistent with what he said about the sun. We'll be right back.

everybody. Major Ed Dames is here. I'm Art Bell. And it's good to have you along. I'm notified that some people are having... It may be that I'm getting so much email that my email account has clogged up. If that's the case, you can continue to try and email me at, as I mentioned a little while ago, either one of two accounts. A Mindspring, which may be sprung because of the network messages, or, of course, artbell@aol.com as well. So we'll just leave it at that and see if it all repairs itself after it has a chance to catch its breath. Ed Dames will be right back.

0: back now to Major Ed Dames. And, Ed, there was something we were supposed to cover that we didn't, and I just got a fact saying be sure you ask Ed to mention the volcano in North America that he's concerned about. Good point.
1: It isn't that I'm concerned about it. It was just something that the company looked at years ago, at the next volcanic eruption in North America. That is actually not that easy a target. We believe it's Mammoth Mountain area, but the reason it's difficult to do is because when you sketch the area that is the next eruption,
0: right,
1: it looks so similar to Mount Bachelor and other areas like that on the West Coast. We can pretty easily determine that we're in a West Coast area because of topography and the species of trees and flora and fauna that are there. But to actually compare it to a map to a map overlay, that takes a while. It takes a lot of sketching, a lot of work, a lot of different perspective. You have to know what you're doing in terms of the geometry of the target, and so it took us a while to determine that it was Mammoth Lake. The extent of the eruption, it doesn't look like it's going to be that heavy. It doesn't look like it's going to be that big, but it's going nevertheless to be an eruption. So that's all.
0: The age-old question, of course, people will be asking, timeline. Sorry, I have to even ask, because I know the answer, really. But
1: yeah, we don't know. This one, we really don't know. And anyway, it's not as near as important as other things that are happening. I'd like to mention one thing in terms of a project that I was looking at.
0: Please.
1: I, like you, are very interested in UFOs and the idea of extraterrestrials.
0: Sure. Inger
1: Swan and I go way back in terms of this arena, you know, long before there was a SciTech. Inger Swan and Ed Dames were looking at the UFO problem. Well, lately, what I've decided to do was to look at the idea of extraterrestrial intelligence artifacts on planet Earth. Because artifacts don't move around like things in the sky.
0: Mm-hmm.
1: You can go to them, and it would be a reasonable person would say that wasn't made here. And then maybe deduce some things about intelligence that left it behind, right?
0: Reasonable,
1: so
0: yes.
1: I pursued that as a project. But I got a few surprises when I did that, because it didn't take me long to realize that I was on to something, and I began to sketch this something, and this something was not an artificial object. It was a valley, very big, broad valley. But when you go in remote viewing, the search terms are literal: extraterrestrial artifacts, present time. And I'm sketching a valley in response to that particular search term. The valley happens to be the Great Rift Valley in Africa. The center of mass of my sketches was Tanzania. And that it was just the valley itself. So I did some more work. And to make a long story short, we don't have a lot of time. Do you know what the artifact is, this great extraterrestrial artifact?
0: No.
1: It's DNA.
0: DNA.
1: DNA.
0: Oh, here we go again. Full circle.
1: The
0: DNA.
1: Artifact is DNA. The gardeners who planted the original seed planted it not in... They planted it in us. And whatever the proto-human was, whatever that proto-human was in the Rift Valley area around Olduvai Gorge where the Leakeys worked, whatever that proto-human was that was changed, it was changed because an extraterrestrial race manipulated the DNA in that species and changed it so that it transformed into what we are today, modern-day Homo sapiens. Okay? So, here we are, our SETI program is listening into outer space and not hearing anything. And all this time, The answer is in inner space. We should be listening to signals from inner space.
0: That sure
1: because there's patterns in our DNA that haven't been discovered yet. And when they are, very interesting things will happen. So that's where my work is centered these days. The Earth is a garden. There are other garden worlds. Just because we're destroying this one, and that doesn't mean there aren't many other worlds like it. The only thing that leaves these plant, these garden worlds, are souls. That's it. Souls leave. That's what's being harvested.
0: Harvested, yeah. I knew that word was coming up. Harvested. And they go metaphorically in different directions, do they not?
1: Not metaphorically. They go in different directions. The 99% of the unaccounted for gravity in the universe is possibly from what we call dark matter. There's a whole lot of worlds out there. Those worlds are reconstruction worlds. It's where your soul goes, and it gets dropped into another form. If you're lucky.
0: Wow. If you're lucky, yeah, right.
1: So those are physical worlds, just because they're a little bit different in terms of material. Let's call it vibration, to use a New Age term. Doesn't mean they're not there. They're accounting for a whole lot of the gravity that we can't account for using visual observations.
0: You know, I've talked earlier tonight about my career. What about yours, Ed? I'd like to get a kind of a bead on where you're going from here, what you see, what lies ahead for Ed Dames, what projects. I certainly know that you're on to the medical aspect of AIDS and cancer, a worthy endeavor indeed. What else lies ahead for you, you think?
1: I honestly don't know, Art. I know that... I know that the most important thing in an individual's life is one's soul. That it's been a long road to get to that knowledge. And knowledge stops there. There's no more need for knowledge for me after I personally have reached that point. What good is knowledge? The growth of one's soul is important in terms of down where the rubber meets the road in a three-dimensional world.
0: Mm-hmm.
1: You know, how do you foster the development and the growth of a soul? And that is, that's where I'm at now. And I don't know what the rules are necessarily, with knowledge.
0: It's not a clear picture for you then.
1: No, I just know that knowledge, it's time where knowledge has served me well, personally. I can't speak for others. And the idea of gaining any more knowledge drops out of the picture.
0: Mm.
1: It's more of, it's other things now, things that I'm learning in another way. So I don't know where I'm going. I like to teach, and there's a new career here, I like the idea of saving lives. Always harbored the idea personally of being a doctor, and was a pre-med student at one point, but it was too boring for me.
0: Huh.
1: So I left it at Berkeley. Well, it's a nice thing to be, and I admire doctors. I have great respect for doctors.
0: Well, that tells me a little bit about why you're moving in the direction you're moving now, perhaps. And maybe you can be of great assistance in medicine with your talent. And
1: well, I would like to be able to, I would like to train physicians. And rather than physicists, rather than military intelligence officers, I feel drawn to train physicians. And so that's what I shall do.
0: Well, I wish there was more time. My father is in the final stages of a metastasized cancer in his lungs now, and that's a situation that a lot of people are facing all around the world right now, is this cancer thing, this horrible cancer thing. And I sure would like to see something happen.
1: Well, this tool that our tax dollars went to developing this remote viewing tool. It is a powerful tool. And I would like to apply it towards specifically the cancer and AIDS. Now, we've looked over the years quietly. You know, the military team days, we looked at things like leukemias and Lou Gehrig's disease, and we've studied them. We didn't tell the public what we were doing, even in the early days of SciTech, because we didn't want to get people's hopes up, even when we were successful, and we were in numerous cases. But in those days, I was not interested that much in, you know, in medicine. We were still interested in other things. But I've come full circle now.
0: That's really interesting. You and I have been doing interviews over the years now, long enough that I've seen you morph yourself in terms of your own interests have become very spiritual compared to our very early interviews. The message has not wavered. You've always said the same thing about what will occur, what's coming. But your approach to it has become far more spiritual in the last, couple of years, I think, Ed.
1: I would agree. I'd agree.
0: Maybe since the encounter with Father Malachi Martin, I think that's when it began to occur to you. You remember, we recently, as a matter of fact, replayed that show in which you interacted with Father Martin. And
1: someone mentioned that, yes, to me.
0: Mm-hmm. Did they?
1: Yes. I wanted to go toe-to-toe with Father Malachi Martin on this idea of remote viewing and whether or not it was good or evil or those kinds of things. And what I mentioned was that your ethics don't drop away when remote view. What needs to drop away is your ego. Now, your ego may pop back after the session's over, but it better not be in that remote viewing session, or otherwise it's going to destroy your data tremendously.
0: Well, I have no problem admitting that I've had a pretty big ego.
1: Oh, both of us. In terms of, I was king of arrogance for many years. I was a cavalry officer and others, and, you know, the best. But it boils down to the golden rule and being a good Samaritan. I mean, if you can treat strangers, absolute strangers, in a loving way, then that's a challenge. I mean, I like challenges, but these are big ones. You know, really look into your heart and say that you care about a stranger. Talk about challenge. That's a big one for me.
0: But how do you consciously, in a session, take an ego that really does still exist in the world, you know, in the everyday world, and go into a remote viewing session and squish it?
1: Oh, that's easy to do when you're remote viewing. It's easy to do when you're meditating. It's tough to do when you're relating to other people. That's when your buttons are pushed. You can go off and sit in the mountain and do all kinds of wonderful meditative sessions. You can remote view and do a great job. But the buttons, the ego buttons, don't get pushed until you start comparing yourself with others, until you start, you know, the one-upsmanship, that kind of thing. Those buttons don't get pushed except until you're around other people. You know, the saints, they're cop-outs. They go off by themselves, but they don't have to worry about those buttons being pushed. It's true.
0: Well, what I would like to do, at risk, and I'm going to instruct my audience now, I do want to take some calls, but with regard to the announcement I made in the second hour of the program, I do not want to talk about that. I want to take questions for Ed Dame. So if you have questions for Ed, and only if you have questions for Ed, should you be dialing right now. And, of course, all the lines have been going readily all night long. I'm going to take a chance and dip in, but I want the subject to be what it is, remote viewing. So here we go. First-time caller line, you're on the air with Major Ed Dames. Good morning. Turn your radio off, please.
2: Thank you.
0: Okay.
2: Yes, I would like to know if Major Dames, I don't know how religious he is, but the Bible says that in the beginning God created the heaven and the earth. There are heavens, but God created the heaven and the earth. And the scripture says that this heaven and earth shall pass away in a moment, in a twinkling of an eye, and we shall be caught up with him in the midair. And I would like to know what's your thought on that.
1: I don't know. I mean, you know, it's related to to the idea of the rapture and those kinds of things. But
2: do you think that heaven is literal? I think that there is a hell. I think there's a heaven.
1: I think that a heaven and hell exist right here on Earth. You know, you're 1 foot in heaven, 1 foot in hell. It's we created. It's right here.
2: It's space, and heaven is a prepared place.
0: Sometimes you have 1 foot in hell and the other on a banana peel.
2: Okay. Well, on a banana, let's hope we don't slip. Okay.
0: All right.
2: Thank you.
0: Thank you, sir, and take care. Wild Card Line, you're on the air with Major Ed Dames. Hi.
3: How you doing?
0: Okay. Where are you?
3: Pretty good. I had a question about, you said you remote viewed Lucifer.
1: Yes.
3: I was wondering, you know, Lucifer is one of the fallen angels. I was wondering if you had ever remote viewed any other fallen angels, and how did they compare with your remote viewing of Lucifer?
1: Very different. Very different indeed. Lucifer could be described as a brilliant, absolutely beautiful, crystalline entity. Cold, crystalline, more beautiful than anything you could imagine, entity. So beautiful. Now. You know, and somewhere in space-time. But it is the most. It is something that can look right through you. It feels like you're completely penetrated by this presence. Mm-hmm. And when that happens, it's the coldest, most horrible feeling imaginable.
3: What about some of the other angels?
1: The only other ones I looked at were Satan and a lieutenant of Satan's. The lieutenant, I think, is called in the vernacular the devil, and there are other many languages have names for him. They're nothing like Lucifer. They're different in form. And although we can't perceive the form of angels, we have ideas about them, and the ideas that about Satan and its lieutenant. I don't know if the angels are sexed, but its lieutenant and Lucifer were very, very different.
0: Does that help you? Caller? I don't know where the caller is. Somehow we lost the caller.
1: We've never, as remote viewers, been able to discern the form of an angel. We know they're there. We know a lot about them. But we can't sketch them, and we can't discern the form.
0: All right.
1: Historically, when they pop into this dimension, you know, they have described as light. People pine away when they disappear. It's probably one of the reasons why angels don't appear a lot, because the apparition is so beautiful that people are loath to see them go and pine away.
0: I'm just happy to know they're there, Ed.
1: Yeah.
0: East of the Rockies, you're on the air with Ed Dames. Hi.
4: Hello, I'm calling from Waco, Texas.
0: Waco.
4: Could you tell me a little bit more about your prediction for the tornado in Houston and give us a little bit of a time frame, please?
1: My guess is anywhere from right now to a week from now. That's my best estimate. It's a very big tornado. And
0: everybody should bear in mind timelines are tough.
1: Yeah, and it's close or in Houston. I know it's right around the Gulf Coast, and other than that, I can't pin it down any further.
0: It sure was shocking to see one in Fort Worth. I mean, to see it hit a city. There were two tornadoes actually in Fort Worth, and to see one smash into a high-rise building was absolutely unbelievable. I don't think that I've ever seen that before.
1: Do you remember the Miami film? Miami footage last year.
0: Oh, my God, yes, I do.
1: Right, going down, right through downtown.
0: Yep. Hold on. We'll be right back to you. I'm Art Bell.

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1: Good morning, everybody. Major Ed Dames, iTech's Major Ed Dames is here. And we're into phone calls now, so if you have a question, well, that's what that little instrument you have called the telephone is for. We will continue with all of that momentarily. Stay right where you are. Back to Major Ed Dames. Ed, here we go. Final assault toward the top of the hour here.
2: Fire away.
1: All right. East of the Rockies, you're on the air with Major Ed Dames. Hi.
3: Hi.
1: Hello. Where are you?
3: Georgia.
1: Georgia. All right.
3: Major Ames. I mean Dames. I'd like to ask you a question. On your, what you call that internet thing then?
1: You mean his website?
3: Yeah. Is there information on how to get books on distant viewing?
1: Remote viewing.
3: Yeah.
1: All right. So, in other words, are there literary references, Ed?
2: There aren't any references to books. The company is specialized in teaching this. And so we have our teaching videotapes, and there aren't any books.
1: You can't
2: learn this from a book. It was thought for many years it would be impossible to learn it from a videotape until I put together a training program that took many years to do. But a book just can't do it. You need to see it, see somebody do it.
1: Ed, are you ever going to write a book not about how to remote view, but about your life, perhaps?
2: I wasn't going to do it, but my vice president talked me into doing it. So
1: really?
2: Yes. Yeah, so I probably will do that, but I don't know if I want to commit to it. It's just, you know, that it's... The money is good, but...
1: Well, you will find it one of the more difficult things you've ever tackled. You'll sit down and you'll decide what kind of book you want to write and whether you want to be bluntly honest about it. And then if that's what you do and you sit down and you write a really bluntly honest book, you will find it an extremely painful process, probably akin to a full life review upon passage from this world.
2: No, yeah, that's what I'm running into in terms of that. I'm not so sure I want to do that, you know.
1: Yep, believe me, I understand. West of the Rockies, you're on the air with Major Ed Dames. Good morning.
4: Good morning.
1: Hi.
4: Hi. I'm calling from KFAR, Fairbanks, Alaska.
1: Far away indeed.
4: Absolutely. Just a couple of things I wanted to ask, and I will hang up and listen to the question. Major Dames, I wanted to ask you if you could please comment on that unusual alignment of the planets.
2: I can tell you right now, it's another non-event like Y2K, as far as I'm concerned.
4: Another non-event.
2: Mm-hmm. It's pretty in the sky, that's all.
4: Oh, okay. And I wanted to ask you also if you had any information or could comment on, like, the western part of the United States, you know, going underwater.
2: Nope, I don't have any knowledge of that, and as far as I'm concerned, it's apocryphal.
1: And not going to happen.
2: Right.
1: So California's safe.
2: I didn't say that.
1: California is not necessarily...
2: I just didn't say it would be submarine.
1: I understand. First-time caller line, you're on the air with Major Ed Dames. Hi.
5: Hi.
1: How are you?
5: Not bad. How are you?
1: All right. Where are you calling from?
5: I'm calling from Ontario, Canada.
1: All right. Welcome.
5: Thank you very much. I followed Ed Dames for quite a while, and I'm very impressed with what he does, and I think it's a great thing he does. What my question was is, how does the sunspots affect our bodies?
1: Ah.
2: I don't know, but I think that that is a good question, and it would be...
1: It is, because I'm told, Ed, that we have a substance called magnetite.
2: Yeah, that's true, in the back of our necks.
1: Uh-huh. Yeah, uh-huh. And that would be perhaps affected by a gigantic blast from the sun, one could imagine.
2: It is indeed one of the things that may... there's an event that happens in the future that has been described by prophets of old, and that is where people drop to the ground. And I had often entertained the thought that maybe it is because of this magnetic effect, because of the magnetite in our bodies, that we may become disoriented by a big pulse, an electromagnetic pulse from the sun. But I'm not sure. I think this is a good question. I have not investigated it. But I may now.
1: All right. West, let's go west of the Rockies. You're on the air with Major Ed Dames. Hello. Hello.
6: Hello, Art. Ed. I guess I should ask this question. Ed?
2: Yes.
6: See if Art's going to be back.
1: No.
6: After the time he said going to be back?
1: Sir, I asked you not to ask these kinds of questions.
6: Well, I didn't ask you.
1: Well, all right. Ed, don't touch that with a 10-foot pole. First time caller line, you're on the air with Major Ed Dames. Hello.
7: Hi, my name is Terry, and I'm from Troy, Missouri.
1: Hello, Terry.
7: Hi. I'd like to find out how to get a hold of Ed Dames's fax line, and because I didn't quite pick that up when you guys must have mentioned that earlier.
1: No, we didn't mention it. I don't know if he wants to. Do you want to? Do you have a fax line, Ed?
2: We have a fax line for our orders only.
7: Oh, do you have
2: something you want to write to me? You can write to me at Ed Dames at tiki.net. TIKI.net.
7: TIKI.
2: Yeah.
1: Tiki.
2: Yeah,
1: .net. Tiki.net.
7: Okay, and that's, do you have a website too?
2: Yes. www.scitech.net. P-S-I-T-E-C-H.
1: P as in Paul, S-I,
2: yes.
1: Right?
2: Yes. P as in Paul.
1: All right. Wild card line, you're on the air with Major Ed Dames. Hi.
8: Hey, Art. This is John in Atlanta.
1: Hi, John.
8: Ed, on a past program, I heard you mention that you were very familiar with the Seth material by Jane Roberts.
2: Yes, I am.
8: Very interesting stuff. I've read a good bit of it myself, and I've also read a lot of the works by Carlos Castaneda, and I was wondering if you were also familiar with his book, because a lot of the things that are in his works sound very familiar with what you and other remote viewers are saying about the nature of perception and the soul and intent and will and how to manage it.
2: Well, you know, truth is truth, and this TRV is just one perceptual mechanism, and it was designed to... we don't have any monopoly in my company or as professional remote viewers on the truth. Technical remote viewing was designed to deal with technical problems in this age, in this era in time. That's all. And so it's just one tool, one perceptual tool that's specialized to solve technical problems.
8: You say you remote viewed your own death. You said you can't visualize what angels look like. Can you visualize what your own soul looks like?
2: Yes, to some degree, yes.
1: Wow.
2: A soul is like an amorphous scintillating light that's tended by something like bees, and those bees appear to be, well, I don't know what they are, actually. They might be angels, but it seems it's like a scintillating body of light and it's different for different people.
8: I think he'd be quite fascinated if you read some of the later works of Castaneda. He goes into great detail in describing what the energy body or the luminous cocoon, as he describes it, that surrounds each living thing. It's very interesting. You might be interested.
2: Okay, then I'll pick it up based on your recommendation.
8: Okay.
1: All right.
8: Thanks.
1: Thank you very much, sir. East of the Rockies, good morning. You're on the air with Major Ed Dames.
9: Hi. I got a question for Ed. Hi, Art. My name is Mike from Bunkerton, Florida. I'm sorry.
1: Hi, Mike.
9: Are you guys familiar with the West Memphis 3 at all?
1: No, I guess we're not.
9: Okay. There were three young men in Memphis, Tennessee that were arrested for three murders of three 7 or 8 year old boys, and they had a documentary on HBO about it about 4 years ago, and they redid a documentary this month, and there was so many holes in the evidence that, you know, it just looked, you know, that, I mean, I don't know how these guys got convicted, and there's all kinds of websites and everything out there for them. And I was wondering if, you know, if Ed was at all familiar with it, would he ever consider remote viewing that incident to see if those guys really did do it?
2: It would serve no useful purpose, because law enforcement sometimes when they have, but law enforcement has agendas. A good example is, I mean, our company busted our backs on the JonBenet Ramsey murder.
9: Mm-hmm.
2: And we know.
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0: 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And now, Art Bell.
1: Art?
2: Yes, sir.
1: I'm kind of surprised you didn't ask this question yourself, but it must have slipped by you. Back when they arrested the Unabomber,
2: yes.
1: Mr. Dames said that that they tried remote viewing it and that they couldn't target on one person because there seemed to be other people involved.
3: Two others.
1: And then after afterwards, later, they came out and said that he was involved in some mind control stuff at Berkeley, I believe.
2: That's right.
1: And I wondered if maybe that was why.
3: No. You can't influence a remote viewer using mind control. And you can't, that there's nothing that you can do to interfere, with some exceptions, to a remote viewer when they're remote viewing. So
1: right.
3: The Unabomber was responsible for about two-thirds of those bomb attacks. There were two other individuals that were responsible for the others that were grouped in with the Unabomber's, Kaczynski's so-called attacks. And I think I've talked about those other two individuals before.
2: Okay. All right, thank you. First-time caller line, you're on the air with Major Ed Dames. Good morning.
4: Hello. Yeah, this is Andy from Bodega, California.
2: Yes, sir.
4: Yeah, I had a question concerning, I'm a little nervous. What the question is that are there certain personality types of or type of people that do this remote viewing better, or is it pretty much anyone that wants to learn the technique?
2: Good question. All right, Ed.
3: It's a two-part answer. They're naturals. People have natural ability. If they learn the very rigorous structure well, they do exceedingly well. They can produce in this way. They produce about twice as much material, descriptive information about a target in a given amount of time as someone like me, for instance, who is not naturally psychic, but just very good in terms of the skill. But if they don't rein in their ego, or if they start bending the rules, bending the rigor, then they can slide back into the 60%, from the 90 to the 60 percentile in terms of accuracy of information. So the rigor has to be there, and if you're naturally talented, that's good too.
2: All right. Wildcard line, you're on the air with Major Ed Dames. Good morning.
5: Hey, good morning. It's Missing Learjet Tim from Cold Lake, Alberta. How you doing?
2: Just fine, sir.
5: Hey, Ed, quick question here. We're just about at the top of the hour.
3: That's good to hear your voice.
5: Yeah, good to talk to you. I was talking to Ingo Swann, where actually it was the questions and answers after he was on last night, and it's raining calves and cows. What's your take on that?
2: What?
5: Running at all these cattle mutilations are falling out of the skies or landing in trees.
2: Thank you very much for that. Ed, there is
3: sampling. There's what Ingo called the others.
2: Yes.
3: The others responsible for machinery and structures on the moon.
2: He said them.
3: Yeah. Those are sampling missions. These are not U.S. government or anything else like that, black helicopters. These are actual, let's call them UFOs, for lack of a better word. And this is a very complex technical problem that I don't have time to go into on the show. I've talked to Linda Howe about it, you know, in person. And these are sampling missions. They go through time. They investigate the extent of damage, radiation, and pesticide damage on humankind. It would be better to take human females. But, of course, that would be homicide. And so they take the next best thing. They take the animals that provide milk to our human babies, and they test them. And it's an environmental sampling program.
2: That's been my best guess as
3: yeah,
2: well.
3: Yeah, but these are not global governments that are doing it.
2: Gotcha.
3: Somebody else.
2: All right. Well, for the

0: Keys. You're on the air with Major Ed Dames. Good morning. Hello. Oh, no, wait a minute. I didn't push the button. Now you're on the air. Hello.
1: Hello, Art. It's Smoker David Mesa again.
0: Yes.
1: I got two questions for you and Ed Dames.
0: Yes, what are they?
1: First, for Ed Dames, I wonder what he envisions in the future for the Phoenix, Arizona area. And the second question is, Art, when you get your legal troubles and everything settled...
0: No, sir, I'm not taking any questions about that. I appreciate that, but I ask you not to do that.
2: I have no information on the Phoenix area in the future.
0: Future of the Phoenix area. Phoenix, no doubt, will be affected as the rest of the globe would, wouldn't it?
2: I do not, as a professional in my trade, I don't have any biases at all. We go into problems that's clean, absolutely unbiased. When we explore something, we don't assume anything.
0: All right. Listen, Ed, I want to give you a chance here toward the end to hit your tapes again. This time you give out the numbers.
2: Okay.
0: If you would. The entire set of videotapes, whether you want one at $49.95, I think, or the entire set, which is $70 off right now, are available by calling the following numbers. Edward?
2: Okay. 1-888-878-0333 or 1-877-878-1777. 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If you want to get some background on what you're getting into, it's all there on the World Wide Web.
0: Well, Ed, I don't know what to say. You know, it's been a lot of years.
2: It's been more than 3.5, and I guess, as my wife is wont to say, passing on to you are all good things. We'll be in touch.
0: Indeed, we'll be in touch. And should anything prior to my final show, April 26th, come up that really you want to get on the air, you know that I'm here for you.
2: And vice versa.
0: And if we don't do it on the air again, we've done some damn good stuff over the time, Ed. So what can I say except thank you?
2: Oh, the pleasure has been mine, and I'm honored to have been your guest, Art.
0: Good night, my friend.
2: Good night.
0: That's it, folks. That's Major Ed Dames. SciTech's Major Ed Dames. 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Otherwise, it's available on the web, on my website at www.artbell.com. 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And also, I might add, you can get to that very same website by entering www.coasttocoastam. Its real future name. 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And I think you'll find it'll zip you right into a very new-looking website. So for this night and this guy, that's it. See you next Tuesday from the high desert where the winds finally have abated a bit. Good night, all.
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1: Now, David John Oates is an interesting fellow. He's an Australian. He has, you will hear it if you listen carefully, a speech impediment of his own that led him into a kind of a lifelong look into the very nature of speech itself, which led him toward reverse speech, which David contends is the best lie detector essentially ever made. Is that a fair statement, David?
2: Yeah, I think it's a fair statement. Certainly it far surpasses the lie detector as far as I'm concerned, which will only give an indication of truth or error. Reverse speech will give you your own words in your own voice in great detail. So, mm-hmm. Sure. Yeah, I think it's certainly the most advanced form of lie detection and personality analysis technology that is currently available.
1: All right, well, I'm sitting here speaking to you normally in forward speech right now.
2: Right.
1: You would be able to take this forward speech of mine and reverse it, and every so often you would find a clear phrase that made sense and was congruent with what was being said forward, or belied it as a lie,
2: right?
1: But you would find that in reverse speech. It is not the hundred monkey thing.
2: Right.
1: It's real.
2: Oh, sure. There is absolutely no doubt in my mind that it's real, and certainly a growing number of people and professionals are coming on board every single day. The basic theory I'm pursuing, for those who haven't heard me before, is simply the fact that language is bi-level, forwards as well as reverse. It's a natural mental function as the brain is constructing speech sounds. It's putting them together in such a fashion that we are literally delivering two messages at once, forwards from the conscious mind, which is obviously how you hear everyone speak, but we are also speaking backwards from the unconscious mind. Now, these messages are occurring not continuously. Some people contend they are. I tend to be a little bit more conservative. They're occurring with great clarity. I mean, as clear as I'm talking to you now, at least every 10 or 15 seconds of speech. So if you actually take a speech and run it in reverse, you'll hear gibberish first, and then suddenly embedded in the middle of this gibberish is this extremely clear sentence, which, as you said, is normally contextually related. It relates directly to what's being spoken forwards. It's grammatically correct. It has a very unique sound to it. For that reason, it takes people a while to get used to that. Most of your listeners who have heard me several times have got their ears well tuned now, but certainly to the newcomer, it has this unusual, etheric, melodious tone.
1: Let us give the audience several clear, yes, I know they've heard it before, examples of reverse speech so that they have some idea, those who are just tuning in, what it is they're about to hear.
2: Okay, so we'll go through with some of the old favorites first. One I was recently, I've been on doing a lot of media work on recently is the Patsy Ramsey tapes, the little girl who was murdered in Boulder, Colorado.
1: Yes.
2: Last year. They still have not brought any charge forward in this case. And this is Patsy Ramsey. She's being interviewed on CNN. She's saying forward, she feels there's at least two people out there who know who did this crime, and we will run that now.
3: We feel like there are at least two people on the face of this earth that know who did this, and that is the killer and someone that person may have confided in.
2: And we run that straight backwards, and I'm just isolating a small section in reverse. We'll play it at three different speeds, and backwards she says, "I'm that person."
3: One, if there is.
2: Again?
3: One, if there is.
2: And once more.
1: Very clear, David.
2: Exceptionally clear. And let's just, for the newcomers, let's just show you. What I'll do is I'll run the whole tape backwards, and you'll actually hear this little bit of gibberish, and then bang, summing this very clear phrase amongst the gibberish.
1: Okay. I had absolutely no problem picking that out of the middle.
2: Right. I mean, it's so clear. Once your ears are adjusted and tuned to the sounds of reverse speech, it's exceptionally easy to hear. And, you know, with a few months of training, it's just like listening to forward speech. Okay, let's do another one. We'll move on to kids. Part of my theory is that language begins backwards before it does forwards, from as early as 4 months of age.
1: Children, from what I've heard, it's more than a theory.
2: I would absolutely agree with you. I certainly think it's a fact, but for scientific purposes, it's still a theory. Actually, technically, it's probably only a hypothesis at this stage from a purely technical point of view. But, yeah, it's a fact. I mean, this stuff is as clear as I'm talking to you now.
1: Sure. Go right ahead.
2: Okay, this is my daughter in a bathtub. She's about 10 months of age. She's trying to pick up a cup. She can't pick it up. She reaches out to me for help. Of course, I play this on your program many times.
1: Yes, total baby gibberish, you would think, listening
2: right.
1: to that.
2: And backwards, there's three clear words and one faint word. The three clear words are David, help me, and right down you can actually hear the word please just in the background. But David, help me is certainly the clear phrase.
1: Okay.
2: I mean, how can you say that that is not there? Let's do that one more time.
1: All right. God, that's incredible.
2: That
1: never ceases to do it to me.
2: It will give chills down your spine. And while I'm on kids, we'll just do one more on kids, and we'll do a couple of other classic ones.
1: Sure.
2: This is a kid with a dirty diaper. Dad's coming to bring him a clean diaper.
4: Here, Ben, I got a diaper for you.
5: A diaper?
4: Yeah.
2: And where he says a diaper, backwards he says, help me out. And again. And let's run that forwards and backwards.
1: Oh, that's remarkable.
2: It certainly is. And this is literally reverse speech in action. This is exactly how it works. Let's do the very first one I ever played on your program when I very first went on, and that's the famous example of Neil Armstrong, of course, stepping onto the lunar surface.
1: Yes.
2: It's also the very first speech reversal that I ever found in human speech way back in 1983 when I first began working to this. So here we go.
4: It's one small step for man. One
2: And backwards, he says, man will spacewalk.
4: Man will spacewalk.
2: And again.
4: Man will spacewalk.
2: You know, exceptionally clear.
1: As clear as can be. Man will spacewalk.
2: Yeah, there's no doubt over that one. You mentioned the famous Colonel Haynes. Let me see if I've got that one.
1: Do you have Colonel Haynes?
2: I'm sure I do have it. I'm actually trying to look for it right now.
1: This, of course, is the famous Roswell press conference, the one in which poor Colonel Haynes was sent out, like Mike McCurry yesterday,
2: right,
1: to try and say the impossible and make it sound right.
2: Oh, right. You know, I've got an amusing reversal on Mike McCurry, too, when we get to that. But here's Colonel Haynes trying desperately to deny the whole Roswell incident.
6: Let me read my prepared statement, and then we'll roll a short video that Captain McAndrew will talk about.
2: And when he talks about the short video, backwards he says, we faked it.
6: We faked it.
1: God, that's clear.
7: We faked it.
2: I mean, what do you say? I mean, there's just no way you can explain that. Actually, I've probably got another one on here, too, on this system. He's talking about some of the technological research they've done.
6: I'm sorry, I just don't have any information for that. All I know is what the Air Force did, and that if you overlay much of their claims and you look at the Air Force scientific research, you can see it's obvious that what we're talking about at Roswell.
2: And when he talks about the Air Force's scientific research backwards, he says, share a secret with NASA. And see, this is where reverse speech begins to shine, because you get names of places and people and towns and events.
6: Share a secret with NASA.
7: Share a secret with NASA.
2: And what's
7: wrong? Share a secret with NASA.
1: Share a secret with NASA, quite clear.
2: Quite clear. And as I say, this is literally how it works. A short, sharp sentences, normally 4, 5, 6 words in length. Sometimes they can get lengthy. I've had them up to 10 or 12 words of clarity. Once every 10 or 15 seconds. It's just really an amazing, amazing phenomenon.
1: Also a dangerous one. Your house has been burned down.
2: Yep.
1: People have broken into your house. Your phones have been tapped.
2: Yep.
1: How's it going on that front, David?
2: Oh, my God, you know, I'm almost not going to say anything. I've been in a relatively it's been peaceful now for about a month, but, of course, I've just gone out with these Clinton reversals just the last day or two, so we may get the heat turned up again. It's been fairly quiet for a month or so. I had my house was burned to the ground, as you know, and back in April, we had a threat the day beforehand, and then there was a constant plaguing of cars outside the office and office break-ins and then recently I went public with some TWA reversals, and I got a death threat immediately after that. Now I'm living in a fortress on a hill with barbed wire fences all around the house and alarms and sensors.
1: Oh, ain't life great?
2: Ain't it wonderful? I used to think it would be fun being a pioneer and discovering something new, but it certainly has its downsides. But you know, you live through it, and you do what you got to do, and life goes on, you know. So, if we've got time, I've got a quick snippet from the fire tape with this amazing reverb.
1: Oh, the fire tape, yes, when the fire occurred at your home. By all means, play that.
2: Yeah, I have a tape recorder going practically all the time.
1: Of course
2: conversations.
1: You do.
2: I was in session with a client, and you'll hear me talking to my client, you know, about therapeutic stuff in the background, and then suddenly my secretary bursts into the room and says, David, the house is on fire.
8: Please, sensors are charged. Sensors what?
2: You can hear the emotions in her voice there.
1: Oh, yes.
2: And the reversal, this is an amazing reversal. It says practically exactly the same thing backwards as it does forwards. Backwards, she says, the house is on fire. Our house is on fire.
1: That is so clear. I don't know that I've ever heard a reversal before that says essentially the same thing. Usually it is congruent with what's being said forward, but says it in a different way. This says it the same way.
2: Right. Well, I think that is because, well, for several reasons, her emotions were totally intense. And reverse speech is a right brain function. It's essentially coming from the right brain. But in this case, she was totally and completely congruent. She had to get the message over to me as fast as she could.
1: I understand that, but how physically, in other words, I'm thinking of the phrase, the house is on fire.
2: Right.
1: All right, now, when you take that and you reverse it, it is not going to come out to, the house is on fire.
2: Right.
1: It just simply is. Now, reverse speech, everybody, is a precise reversal. We're not playing any tricks here. He slows it down so you can hear it a little bit better. But the first one he plays is at regular speed. So help me out here, David. How can the house is on fire B, the house is on fire backwards.
2: Right. Well, if you try to analyze it by looking at the phonetics or the letters, it won't work. It's to do totally with the sounds of speech. Some people make the mistake of trying to read the text and reverse it in their mind. It just doesn't work that way. It's to do with all the subtle nuances and the inflections and the emotions.
1: That's amazing. All right, let's hear it one more time.
2: Okay. Actually, well, why don't... on the plat forwards and immediately reverse it.
1: Okay.
2: So here it is forwards. And backwards.
1: That is incredible.
2: Yeah.
1: And the more emotional a person is.
2: Yep.
1: The more emotions they are pumping out,
2: yep.
1: then the more likely that you're going to get a very clear reversal. Is that true?
2: That is very true, yes. That's essentially correct.
1: All right, David, listen, we're at the bottom of the hour. Hold tight. When we come back, we will reverse the President of the United States.
9: Moody River, more deadly.
1: Once again, David John Oates, Mr. Reverse Speech. David?
2: Yes, thank you.
1: Just before we launch into the president, I have one question for you, and I think this is a fairly important question, because it's what your critics would charge.
2: Right.
1: Let's take the speech the president made the other day. It wasn't really a speech, the news conference or whatever it was in which he denied the affair.
2: Yes.
1: Would it be possible, David, for me, using reverse speech... if I had an agenda and I wanted to show the president to be innocent, could I take the very same material that you are using and extract from it what appeared to be said in reverse that would show the president to be congruent or telling the truth? Could I, with an agenda, go in there and come up with reversals that would show him to be telling the truth as you might have gone in and found reversals showing him to have lied?
2: That's a very good question, of course, and I will give you a very emphatic answer on that one. No, you will not. They aren't there. They don't exist. You cannot find what is not there. I have done tapes in the past where I've gone in with one agenda, thinking something to be true, and come out with exactly the opposite. What you could probably do is to manipulate the interpretation of the reversals. The reversals themselves are there. How you want to interpret them maybe is open to some conjecture that is a...
1: When you get to the metaphoric ones, certainly so, yes.
2: Sure, yeah, but no, you could not go in and find a different outcome, and I challenge anyone to go and do exactly that.
1: Well, I can assure you they will.
2: I'm sure they will.
1: All right, then let's see what you've got.
2: Okay, well, I'm going to preface this with a reversal I found on Al Gore on Monday. He's talking at the Martin Luther King Day anniversary speech. He has a comment to make about Clinton in reverse, which I think is very pertinent to the whole presentation I'm about to make. So we'll run this.
1: All right.
10: That is why I'm pleased to announce here today that President Clinton and I are proposing, as part of his initiative on race, the largest single increase in the enforcement of our civil rights laws in nearly two decades.
2: And where he says thoughts about the proposal here and President Clinton are making, backwards, he says, his awful pride, I don't deserve it.
10: His awful pride, I don't deserve it.
2: And again.
10: His awful pride, I don't deserve it.
2: And once more.
10: His awful pride, I don't deserve it.
2: There we go.
1: Awful pride, I don't deserve it.
2: Yep. There is some anger there. There's some deep resentments. It speaks for itself. And some of his reversals that I'm about to play leave a lot to be desired, quite frankly.
1: All right.
2: Okay. Now, if anyone wants to go and hear these, incidentally, they are all up on my website, and you can go to my site at www.reversespeech.com. That's www.reversespeech.com. There's a link, I believe, on the front page of your site now.
1: There is, yes.
2: Go to it straight from there. Okay, we're going to look at Mike McCurry first of all. He's on his first press conference yesterday about all of this.
11: I'm not going to parse the statement. You all got the statement I made earlier, and it speaks for itself.
2: Okay, you all got the statement I made earlier, and it speaks for itself. And backwards, he says, damn him, this is ugly and a mess.
11: Ooh, that is clear.
2: Exceptionally clear.
11: Damn him, this is ugly and a mess.
2: And you can hear the anger there, the same anger as you can hear in Gore's.
11: You really can. Play that again in reverse at regular speed, please.
2: Okay. And that's it. The same emotions behind Mike McCurry as what you got from Al Gore. There's something going on, and these people are upset. Okay, now we're going to look at just a very brief reversal on the George Stephanopoulos.
11: Oh, yes.
2: Yeah, it's actually the forward dialogue that's probably more significant than the reversal. It's only a two-word reversal, but the forward's very significant.
12: Right now, we know two things about this investigation. One, these are probably the most serious allegations yet leveled against the president. There's no question that, as Cokie said, if they're true, they're not only politically damaging, but it could lead to impeachment proceedings.
2: And backwards, he says, grave fate.
12: Grave fate.
2: Just two words.
11: That was pretty quick.
2: Yeah.
11: And you are really right. The forward portion is as or more significant than the reverse, and it just seems to sort of confirm what he's saying.
2: Yes, it does.
11: George Stephanopoulos obviously believes that this very well may lead to the end of the Clinton presidency.
2: Well, I think I would. Yes, that's what I'm seeing too, and that's what Clinton is seeing, quite frankly. Let's look at a reversal on Clinton now, first of all. Very interesting. The reversal itself is full of emotion. You can actually hear it. His voice actually cracks in the reversal, but the forward dialogue is actually fairly monotone and incidental in this one.
13: There is no improper relationship, and I intend to cooperate with this inquiry, but that is not true.
2: And, okay, now, backwards he says, I see that we're broken. And the word broken cracks. It's almost like he's crying on the word broken. I mean, he knows he's in serious trouble here.
13: I said that we're broken.
11: Yep.
2: Yep.
11: Heard that clearly. And if for those who saw it live forward, that's exactly the way the president's face looked.
2: Oh, yeah.
11: As though he was a cooked goose, you know, like he was in front of the principal in school.
2: Yeah, he's devastated over this. Now, this reversal, we'll run the forward dialogue. The reversal is blanked on one word, okay? But
11: it's the F word,
2: and so
11: we're blanking it out.
2: And I almost pulled up the original file, actually. We'll go to the edited one.
11: That's why I have a button here, no problem.
2: Yeah, please put your finger on the button. I did this just 5 minutes before I went on the air. People can go to my site once again and hear the full reversal. Okay.
11: Yes.
13: I didn't ask anybody not to tell the truth. There is no improper relationship. The allegations I have read are not true. I do not know what the basis of them is other than just what you know. We'll just have to wait and see. And I will be vigorous about it, but I have got to get back to the work of the country.
2: Okay, now, the reversal is blanked, the girl with a scab. We'll play the reversal, and we'll discuss what it could possibly mean. I'm sure this is edited correctly, Art, but keep your finger on the button.
11: Okay.
2: There we go.
11: And how clear, if you were able to play it, is the F word.
2: Exceptionally clear. I could have played you the reversal without telling you. You might not have heard the with a scab, but you would have certainly heard blank the...
11: No, I heard with a scab, so it was that clear then.
2: Yeah, and you want
11: now, what does that mean, do you suppose?
2: Well, the scab, it's actually a word I've never heard in reverse before. There's several ways I can approach this. The obvious one I immediately think of is there's a disease of some sort. Maybe there's an irritation somewhere. I know Paula Jones made some comment about... Well, I won't go into that further, but...
11: No, that's all right. She made some comment about the genitals of the president, that there was something... something unusual, yes.
2: Mm-hmm. Yes, and here you've got it. Or scab is literally a word for, you know, a lowlife.
11: Sure.
2: So there's a couple different ways you can take that. Let's just run that one more time for everyone. I mean, pretty blatant reversal. Okay, now the next one...
11: All right, and for those who want to hear the unadulterated version, the unbleeped-out version, that's on David's website. And if you'll go to my website, you'll just scroll down and you can hop over to David's and hear the full unbleeped version.
2: Right, and you know, and just quickly, I have a brand new site up. Keith Rowland is the webmaster. He's also your webmaster too, and
11: yes.
2: He has just done a fantastic job on this site.
11: Keith is good at what he does.
2: He is just excellent, and he's so patient. I've been really hounding him with stuff to get on it there, and he just smiles and does it profusely. And
11: I know
2: sure
11: just about everybody around me, David, who has become web conscious and wanted a web page has ended up going to my Keith Rowland.
2: He is just fantastic.
11: You're right. So go right ahead.
2: Okay, now this reversal, this gets into, you can take this reversal two ways, either legitimately or metaphorically. This gets into, this is not the actual sexual allegation itself, but it either gets into his emotional state or what he might be planning to do in the future.
14: But all the others, a lot of them were about serious matters. They just faded away.
15: I'm not suggesting that they weren't.
14: I don't mean. I just. All I can tell you is, I'll do my best to help them get to the bottom of it.
2: Okay. Now.
11: Okay, that's from the PBS interview, right?
2: Yeah, that's correct. Lear.
11: McNeil Lear.
2: Yeah, sure. Okay, now reversals are quite clear. The first half, Lear's speaking over the top of it. I'll play the reversal, then there's two possible meanings to this one. The reversal simply is hell with the earth, sea, desert, answers.
14: Hell with the earth, sea, desert, answers.
11: All right, I hear the hell. I hear the hell with the earth.
2: Right.
11: And what was the last part?
2: Sea, desert, answers. Desert, you know, as in sands in the desert.
11: See, desert answers.
2: Yeah. Let me run that again. I've got a couple of possible meanings for this one.
11: Sure.
2: My computer decided not to play it again.
11: I see.
2: Let's try this again.
14: Hell with the desert answers.
2: Okay. Now, two ways you can look at this. The explanation I put on the site was that this was metaphoric. Desert is actually a common metaphor in reverse speech for withdrawing into the unconscious or to the land of dreams. You almost expect someone in a fantasy. And from my therapeutic self, which is where I really applied most of reverse, was very concerned. It's a man who is in a lot of chaos, hell with the earth.
11: Right.
2: See, desert answers. I'm going to, or answers, there's my Aussie accent. I'm going to withdraw into my deep unconscious to escape from this. And there was another reverse on him that's on the site. It's not all that clear, but I might play it towards the end. The yes, and I'm so within on Clinton. He's literally withdrawing inside of himself here, divorcing himself from reality.
11: Yeah, I sensed some of that when I watched him.
2: Yeah, and that's what I got from that reverse. And since it's been on the site, I've got several emails about people who have actually seen this as literally referring to the current crisis in Iraq and saying, is he going to divert the attention by doing something to Iraq? See, desert answers. Maybe that is a way out for him to divert attention. So there's, I don't really know which way to call it, and this is where you get down to the interpretation side of reverse speech, which still needs, except for the very blatant reversals, but the whole interpretation side still needs some serious looking at.
11: Sure.
2: Okay, let's continue.
14: Well, hardly anyone's ever been subject to the level of attack I have.
2: Okay, now this one says, now winning a lover. Now this is present tense reversal. There's given the succession of allegations about Clinton, is he in the process of finding someone else?
14: No winning a lover.
2: You hearing that one okay?
11: Yes, I did. I heard another voice.
15: that's Lear.
11: Concurrent with it. That's who?
15: That's, what's his name, Jim Lear?
11: Yes, uh-huh.
15: Yeah, that's his voice over the top of it.
11: I see.
15: But I wanted to play, it's such a significant reversal. Let's
11: do it again,
15: run
11: sure.
15: That one more time.
16: No winning at all. No winning at all. No winning at all.
11: Winning a lover.
15: Okay, now the next reversal, button your seatbelt for this one.
11: Okay.
15: This gets pretty down and nasty and dirty. I can play it on the air. Doesn't use any of the standard illegal words, but it's really a trashy reversal that occurs straight afterwards. The reversal winning a lover, bearing in mind the allegations of Paula Jones about him demanding oral sex. Let's run it forward.
16: It's very difficult, you know. One of the things that people learn is you can charge people with all kinds of things. It's almost impossible to prove your innocence.
15: Innocence about what? And backwards he says, make her swallow, you trash, and an easy roll. Now, is that a roll in the hay, as in lay, or this is something easy? Just swallow, please.
11: I don't know.
15: So here it is. Make her swallow, you trash, an easy roll.
16: Make her swallow, you trash, and easy roll. Make her swallow, you trash, and easy roll.
15: You hearing that one okay?
11: Yes, I am.
15: I mean, I don't, you know, it's pretty well blatant. Speaks for itself.
16: Make her swallow, you trash, and easy roll.
11: All right, I think there is some indication that our president feels that oral sex does not constitute the kind of breach that regular intercourse would. Is there any indication of that in reversals?
15: Not that I've seen so far. I've still got a lot more analysis to do with this. This is clearly a reference to oral sex.
11: Sure.
15: But then you've got the reversal blanked the girl with a scab, you know, which is the straightforward act itself.
11: Yeah.
15: But it's harsh. It's coarse, you know. It's not have sex or make love. It's rough. This is a man with some serious attitude problems. quite frankly. And as the program goes on, if we've got time, I've got some sexual reversals from him over the last 3 or 4 years as well.
11: Yes, we have time.
15: That is really really worries me. Now, this next reversal I'm going to play you, I wasn't going to put it on the website. I wasn't going to play it on the air, simply because of the very serious ramifications that this raises. We get down to, my whole belief system has been challenged radically as I've been doing reverse speech. And, you know, I've found reverses that, quite frankly, I don't believe.
11: Right.
15: Subsequently proven to be true.
11: Okay.
15: And I was just really convinced, my staff convinced me to play, to finally let this one out, so I posted on the website this afternoon, and here we go. We're going to run this. Let's run it forward first.
16: You know, it made a lot of people mad when I got elected president. And the better the country does, seems like the madder some of them get.
15: Okay, the first half is obvious, second half is slightly metaphoric. There's actually three reversals here. Here's the first one. Deserve to kill, I got a ram. And ram is an aggressive move or a stud-like attitude, you know. Here we go.
16: Deserve to kill, I got a ram. Deserve to kill, I got a ram. Deserve to kill, I got a ram.
11: I've got it.
15: And then he says, straight afterwards, don't mess around to kill. And then there's a little, there's about 2 seconds of gibberish that I have cut out of the reversal. So don't mess around to kill. You tried to grab the neck.
11: I'm not as clear on the word kill in the course of that.
15: Okay, it's a very fast reversal. Let's run at the slower speed, and I'm quite happy to let
11: sure.
15: that one go. Quite
11: sure.
15: frankly,
11: sure. No, I can't say I make the word kill.
15: That's fine. We'll just dump it. So we'll play the first half again. Deserve to kill. I got a ram.
16: Deserve to kill. I got a ram.
11: That one's clear.
15: Yeah, I know. I don't know what to make of that one. It worries me. I mean, it worries me.
11: Well, this whole thing should worry us. All right, David, hold tight. We'll get talking about the White House crisis now, moving into really the third day. The big news, Monica Lewinsky is not going to be deposed by Paula Jones' attorneys today, nor is she going to be deposed in the foreseeable future. It has been put off by a judge indefinitely. She was due to take Fifth Amendment anyway. And I think what's going on, clearly going on, is that Kenneth Starr is trying to dangle in front of her the prospect of immunity, partial immunity, and she wants full immunity. The only way this whole thing is going to move forward is if she accepts or he offers full immunity and she accepts and decides then to sing. The contents of that song then will determine whether or not this president remains in office. If the contents of that song, if the tune is the president had an affair of some sort of sexual type with Monica Lewinsky, oral or otherwise, and there is some indication the president feels that oral sex may not be in the same category somehow as a normally consummated intercourse. But if that's all that the song contains, then the president remains in office. If the tune includes the fact that the president asked her to keep quiet, or the president asked her to lie, then this will, of course, be the end of the Clinton presidency, because he will have committed a crime which is indeed impeachable. It's an impeachable offense. So the contents of that song, when it is sung, are what will hang hold free and continue in office this president. With us at the moment, David John Oates, who does reverse speech. And David, welcome back to the program. Could we go back to the Mike McCurry business?
17: Right, yeah.
11: The first one you did tonight.
17: I've got that one queued up right now.
11: Very good.
17: Just a small sip at Ford's.
18: I'm not going to parse the statement. You all got the statement I made earlier, and it speaks for itself.
17: And backwards, he says, damn him, this is ugly and a mess.
11: And you can imagine Mike McCurry would be very angry about this.
17: Oh, he's extremely upset, yes. I'm in the middle of doing reversals on all of these, too. I heard you mention about the special...
11: Ken Starr, I wonder...
17: I've got one reversal on him. It's not ready for airplay yet. It simply says she shared the lies. That's not ready for airplay yet. It's in my other system. And
11: she shared the lies.
17: Shared. S-H-A-R-E-D.
11: Oh, shared. She shared the lies.
17: So he obviously knows there's something going on.
11: Well, now, wait a minute now. She shared the lies could be referring to Monica Lewinsky, who of course, sang like a bird on the tape to Linda...
17: Right.
11: And so that could be an admission that Ken Starr believes that it was a lie.
17: That's true. It's just one reversal so far, and I'm in the middle of doing this. I mean, this thing only hit yesterday. My phone calls are jammed, and then I had work to do today, and I've started on this stuff as soon as I got home this afternoon.
11: I understand.
17: All this ready. I will have a lot more ready by next week.
11: All right.
17: You can go to my site, or maybe you call my office if I can get my office number out. That's 1-800-669-5789. 800-669-5789. Now, you've got some new people join you. Maybe we can just replay a couple of the more incriminating reversals.
11: Go right ahead.
17: And this clearly something has happened. If you accept reverse speech to be a real and valid science, then you must also accept that Clinton has most definitely lied about this particular one anyway.
13: I didn't ask anybody not to tell the truth. There is no improper relationship. The allegations I have read are not true. I do not know what the basis of them is other than just what you know. We'll just have to wait and see. And I will be vigorous about it. But I have got to get back to the work of the country.
17: And the reversal says, blanked the girl with a scab. And here it is at three speeds.
19: Did I roll with a scout? Did I roll with a scout? Did I roll with a scout?
15: And, you know, you don't need to use much imagination to know.
11: No, we blanked out the F word there.
15: Right. It's the thing I don't like about it is it's harsh and coarse, and the same as this one here. There's clearly some very unhealthy attitudes running here.
16: It's very difficult, you know. One of the things that people learn is you can charge people with all kinds of things. It's almost impossible to prove your innocence.
15: And backwards he says, make her swallow, you trash, an easy roll. And it's a bit fast. Clinton's reversals were actually quite fast in this interview.
19: Make her swallow, this caution you do know. Make her swallow, this caution you do know.
11: It is nevertheless clear.
15: Sorry?
11: It's nevertheless clear.
15: Oh, yeah. Quite clear. Let's just run at the slower speed.
19: Make her swallow, this caution you do know.
15: I mean, I don't know what to tell you. Here's a reversal I got from his statement in the White House this morning. Just one clear one was all I could quote on it. I need to emphasize I'll be spending all weekend on this. There'll be a lot more going up on the site by Sunday or Monday. But clearly what I've gotten so far is very, very damning.
16: And we will give you as many answers as we can, as soon as we can, at the appropriate time, consistent with our obligation to also cooperate with the investigations. And that's
15: what happened?
16: Not a dodge. That's really what I've talked with our people. I want to do that. I'd like for you to have more rather than less.
15: And this is just an incidental reversal. We tried to frost that battle, or the battle coming up. We tried to cool it down. We didn't want it to happen. We tried to frost that battle.
16: You tried to frost that battle, but...
15: And one more time. Okay, there we go.
11: Interesting. It had a little bit of that ethereal sound to it.
15: Yes, it did. Yes, and I'm going to play you some other reversals now. I didn't play in the beginning. I personally think they're quite clear, but they've got that classic ethereal sound to them.
11: It's all right with me.
15: Need to get used to. Okay.
20: Sexual relationship with this young woman.
16: There is not a sexual relationship. That is accurate. We are doing our best to cooperate here, but we don't know much yet.
15: Okay, now, very interesting. The reversal occurred immediately afterwards. Have you ever had a sexual relationship with this woman? The very first word you hear in the reversal is a very clear yes. And then he says, and I'm so within. And the within gets to what I said earlier about about he's withdrawing inside of himself. He's
11: right.
15: He's disassociating from reality here.
11: Right.
15: Classic ethereal sound, this one. Yes, and I'm so within.
11: Yes, and I'm so within. Yes, very clear.
15: I'm very concerned. I mean, I really am.
11: You know what? I really had that impression when I watched the president giving his denial.
15: Yeah.
11: It did look like he was sort of a sad ball of a person who was rolling inside himself.
15: Yep.
11: And kind of holding reality at bay and moving into his own sort of personal denial and living inside that ball.
15: Yeah. Yeah, and I made a statement on the website, and I'll say it on the air, too. If this is indeed correct, this is a man who should not have the position he's currently got. You've got to be grounded and stable and in full control, you know. Anyway, next one. Once again, his voice cracks. Remember the reversal, I see that we're broken, and the voice cracked on broken. And
11: yes, I recall.
15: He says, we will bring her faults, and he cracks on the word faults as well. He's clearly setting up some sort of strategy to discredit her. Mm-hmm. We will bring her faults.
11: We will bring her faults.
15: Yep. Next one's a very quick. It mentions a name. I don't know who this name is. Probably Mike McCurry. I just dawned on me. It says, and yes, Mick, I lost it.
16: And yes, Mick, I lost it.
11: Now, wait a minute. Wait a minute. I didn't hear the foreword to that.
15: Oh, that was the whole section I played first.
11: There okay.
15: Three. Do you want me to play the whole forward section?
11: Well,
15: again?
11: Can you play that section which results in this reversal?
15: Ooh,
17: Yeah.
11: Or if you play the whole thing, then
17: identify. Let me
11: identify.
17: Just play the whole thing. There was three reversals in that whole fourth section. I just played.
11: Identify for me. This is a very clear one. Identify for me where you picked this one out.
17: Okay.
20: A sexual relationship with this young woman.
16: There is not a sexual relationship. That is accurate.
17: I think if that is accurate. There is not a sexual relationship. That is accurate.
11: That is accurate.
17: Yep. Okay. That's where it was.
11: And that results in?
17: And yes, Mick, I lost it. In other words, he lost control. You know, he did something.
11: Let me hear it.
17: Silly.
16: And yes, Nick, I lost him.
11: Huh.
16: And yes, Nick, I lost him. And yes, Nick, I lost him.
11: Very clear.
17: I didn't know who Mick was at first, and then obviously he's talking about
11: Mike McCurry.
17: Yeah, Mike McCurry. Reversal on the Maxwell Jordan that I don't have transferred over to this system yet. Let me see if I can pull that one up quickly. I'm going to have to plug in my other computer here and pull that up.
11: Everybody needs to understand this is all being done at the last moment, and I know your work has occurred right up until airtime, so
17: oh yeah,
11: bear with us on this, folks.
17: Yeah, this is literally hot off the press as it happens. We're close on this one, and I'm trying to find this file on my other system. This is on Maxwell Jordan. Once again, I have only just started doing the reversals on this. I haven't even...
0: Welcome to Nigh Underground. 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And now, Art Bell.

0: 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And now, Art Bell.
1: There was no time at which he, nor did he have knowledge of the president, ever ask anybody to lie.
2: Right. Well, that's just...
1: And you're suggesting that in reverse, he is more or less abandoning...
2: And that's essentially all I've... that's essentially all I've got on Clinton at this current time. So let me go back over some of the history here and some other reversals I've found on him in the past.
1: All right.
2: This was a rather amusing one. He's giving a speech. His eyes glance downward momentarily, and actually on the videotape, this looks quite amusing. There's an attractive woman sitting in the front row.
3: Battling discrimination against mental illness, caring for children of veterans who suffer from a terrible disease.
2: And the backwards, he says, "See's little breast."
3: "See's little breast."
1: "See's little breast."
3: "See's little breast."
2: And once more.
3: "See's little breast."
2: Okay. And here's an interesting reversal that I found on him right when he when he won re-election, and I'm just hoping I've got it on this system. This has all happened so fast.
1: Right? I know. I feel that way about the whole thing, actually.
2: Yeah, no, I don't have it on this system. It's on my website right when he won re-election. He's giving his acceptance speech, and he has an exceptionally clear reversal that says, "The world will come and damn me." Really predicting a very ominous future.
1: So, indeed. Indeed. All right, listen, my friend, I want to thank you for coming up here tonight at the very last minute and doing this for us. And when you have updates in the next week or so, there's going to be a very great deal of material for you.
2: Yeah.
1: Let me know, and we will do an update here on the air.
2: I am going to be devoting most of my spare time to this over the next week or so.
1: I can imagine.
2: This is a hot story. Thank you for the opportunity to come on the air and discuss this. Let me get my website and phone number out one more time.
1: I did check, by the way, and the link is on our site right now. So if you go to my site, folks, which you're probably used to doing, go down and just jump on David's name. You'll see the link there. You'll go right over to Reverse Speech or directly at www.reversespeech.com.
2: Or you can call the office at 1-800-669-5789, 800-669-5789, to get my book that explains the theory of reverse speech in great depth. We also have the machines where you can do this for yourself.
1: That's right, and I really do recommend people do that. David, thank you for the short notice appearance.
2: Thank you very much for having me out. I appreciate it.
1: You bet. David John Oates, folks, and there you have what reversals we have on the President and Mike McCurry and Company to airtime. Here's an interesting fact from Corvallis, Oregon Art. Wasn't all this predicted by Sean David Morton? A problem with the President. Gore forced to retire. Ted Kennedy, Vice President. Clinton saying, "Go ahead, impeach me." Oh, we all laughed hard when he said it. Now, well, frankly, I wonder, could this be the beginning of Sean David Morton's prediction? I've tried to call several times. I get through occasionally, but our long-distance service cuts us off after X number of rings. And so I thought I would call that to your attention. What I want to do, following the bottom of the hour, what I want to do is again allow you to debate this issue. And by that I mean I want one of you who supports the president and thinks that Ken Starr is just out to get the president, maybe somebody who believes the whole idea of a sting operation on the president of the United States regarding...

sexual matters is wrong, wrong, wrong. In other words, a supporter of the president. And then I want somebody else who is a definite detractor of the president and, frankly, is overjoyed that this entire thing is occurring. There really are many, many people like that out there. And we will put you on the air together and allow you to debate. Now, I don't want any faint-of-heart debaters. I want people who really believe what they are going to debate. And if during this coming break I can find a couple of you that I think well represent each side, I'll put you both on the air and we'll have you debate the issue. How about that? I'm Art Bell and this is Coast to Coast AM.

0: and continued to do so until she got one.
1: Right.
0: And then the dream went away.
2: So you could look at that as a prophetic dream, possibly, as well as something along the lines that we were talking about before.
0: Does that frequently happen, that you dream of something and dream of it until the reality arrives and then the dream stops?
1: Yeah, I think it does.
2: One of the things that when you're attempting to interpret dreams, it's always a good idea to first actually look at the dream as possibly having a literal meaning. In other words, a friend of mine's father or father-in-law had a dream of his house or his cottage, his cabin, I think it was, falling off of its foundation. And to me, I thought, well, is there something going on in his life where he feels unstable, that he's losing his foundation? Is he on the point of retiring or something like that? Mm-hmm. What he did is he went outside and looked at the foundation and found out the house was actually about to fall off the foundation into the lake.
0: Oh, my God.
2: So it was a warning dream, and it had a literal message.
0: Very practical dream indeed. Holy mackerel. East of the Rockies, you're on the air with McGregor's. Hello.
3: Hi, Art.
0: Yes.
3: This is Bonnie in North Carolina.
0: Yes, Bonnie.
3: Wonder what they think about when you wake up and you can't decide whether you're dreaming, you're having an out-of-body experience, or how can you tell the difference between the two? And also, when you're waking up and you know you're waking, you think you're awake, and you're laying there trying to decide whether your eyes are open or shut because you're seeing these things so clearly, and then you finally realize your eyes are still shut, but you know they're open. It's real confusing to me in the morning.
1: Well, I think as far as the out-of-body thing, that's fairly easy to determine. Basically, all you have to do is try and turn around or to lay down or something. I mean, because in an out-of-body state, you generally, nothing is solid. So, like, try and touch something that's solid. You know, if you're OBE, your hand's going to go through whatever it is, or your feet.
0: You, too, firmly believe it's possible to go out-of-body.
1: Oh, yeah. Yes, I think it is.
0: Rob?
2: I think out-of-body experiences and lucid dreams are two areas that are very close together, and it's hard to distinguish them sometimes. But there have been some examples where people have had dreams where they've gone so-called out of their body, visiting a friend, seeing something within that house that they didn't know was there, something new or whatever, and then talking to the person on the phone the next day and mentioning that object and the person verifying that it was there, which seemed to be a verification of the
0: dream. What are we doing when we travel out of body? How do we do that? What is happening?
1: I had one experience, Art, when I was 18. I was in college. There was a record on the stereo. It was in the days when, you know, stereos, that's all we had, just record players. And it was an old 33, and the needle had gotten stuck. And it was late at night, and nobody wanted to get up to change the record. And all of a sudden, I found myself in the living room, reaching down to change the, you know, get the needle out, unstuck. And my hand went through the record player. And so I knew that I had just...
0: Wow.
1: I was OBE, and I was conscious. And now I've tried to induce OBEs, you know, before I go to sleep, and I've never had much luck at it. But, I mean, it's, I think that there is another, for all of us, there is a cocoon of energy around us. And that energy is capable of traveling.
0: In what realm?
1: Oh, that's the question. Robert Monroe was really the pioneer in that field.
0: I interviewed him before he passed.
1: Oh, boy, lucky you. Lucky you.
0: He thinks there were many dimensions.
1: Right. Well, he kind of likened it all to, I think it was in his last book, likened it to an interstate with many exits.
0: That's right.
1: And he mapped that. I mean, I cannot imagine what this man went through in his life trying to understand what was going on. I really give him credit because he was working in a time when people weren't even open to this stuff.
0: Oh, that's absolutely correct.
1: Yeah, I mean, he was working in the dark.
0: Well, there seems to be a moment, and I've come to this moment, when you're on the edge of an out-of-body experience. You begin, your entire body begins to vibrate. You
1: right.
0: may
2: exactly,
0: hear
2: exactly.
0: a very loud noise.
1: That's right.
0: And I have never been able to let go. And I have interviewed people about out-of-body experiences, but I have never been able to let go. For me, it's too frightening giving up that kind of control. Absolutely, desperately frightening, and I jerk myself back from it.
1: Right.
0: And
2: you're on the edge of it, though. If you would just
0: I know.
2: Roll out, sit up, or make the move, you would at least be able to hover about the room maybe a few seconds.
1: The hardest part, you've already done it, which is to set up the field of vibration.
0: Well, it doesn't feel like the hardest part. The hardest part feels like letting go of control enough to do it, and I just can't do it. I get scared, and I guess I'm a kind of a control freak, and so I jerk myself back, and so I have missed the experience, but I've been right to the precipice, right to the very edge.
1: Well, it's a fascinating field. It's also interesting that Monroe really, his work was the precursor stuff to all the remote viewing, or to a lot of it.
0: Now, I've also interviewed most of the remote viewers from the U.S. government program, and they are a remarkable group. I take it that you all feel that remote viewing is absolutely a real discipline, as real as out-of-body experiences and
1: so
0: forth.
1: Yeah, we participated for a while in Leonard Buchanan's web. He has that wonderful web page.
0: Oh, yes.
1: Where he does these target sites, and I recommend anybody who's interested in this stuff to go to his website and to try his targets. It's very interesting what you come up with. Rob and I were surprised that we got a number of hits, you know, and just without even, once your mind has something to direct itself to, it's remarkably easy to pick up something.
2: Yeah, it's amazing that he can give you these numbers, and they you can go to relate, start getting images just on this number, and that other people are doing those same numbers and getting images that they may not be exactly the same thing, but having...
0: But very close.
2: Right, very close.
0: All right, you two, listen, hold on. We are at the top of the dreams book, From Fantasies to Nightmares. What do your dreams mean? How to remember them? How they affect your everyday life, by Trish and Rob McGregor. And turning to page 13, it says, you spend about a third of your life asleep. That means, in a lifespan of 75 years, you sleep the equivalent of 25 years, and yet not until fairly recently did science understand what happens during sleep. And so it is a really important topic, a third of our lives, right?
1: That's it.
0: Oh, boy. All right. Lots of people would like to talk with you, too, so here we go. First time caller line, you're on the air with the McGregors. Hi.
4: Well, hello, Art. I'd like to say hello to the McGregors as well.
2: Hello.
4: And I enjoy listening to Art's show. I've listened to it for quite a few years.
0: Thank you.
4: I was listening to the McGregors talk about out-of-body experiences, and I think I had something similar to an out-of-body experience, only while I was awake. I'm not quite sure, and they
1: That's
4: might be able
1: mine.
4: To help me understand what it was that happened to me. This happened about a couple of years ago. I was helping a friend one Saturday morning do some lawn maintenance. We were cutting grass, and it was fairly mild. It was in the mid-80s, and it was about 10 o'clock in the morning, and I was up at one house mowing this yard, and he was down at another house mowing the yard, and we had just gotten started. And all of a sudden, I began to feel kind of funny or just out of whack, and I continued mowing this person's yard, but yet at the same time, it felt like I was not there mowing the yard. I could, like, barely make out the sound of the mower.
0: Wow.
4: And I was cutting the grass, and everything looked kind of fuzzy. It looked like there was some sort of a darkness over the area, but yet I could still see the sun and stuff like that. I kept on mowing the yard. I finished it up about 20 minutes later, and as soon as I left the area where I was at, everything was like, boom, back to normal. And the sound of the mower picked up. I heard all the animals and everything again, and I kind of felt disoriented after I came out of the area where I was at. And when I got down to my friend where he was at the other house mowing, I asked him if he had anything funny happen to him or if he saw anything funny happen to him, and he said, no, he didn't. And he asked me what was wrong, and I said, I just had the strangest experience while I was cutting this one lady's yard. And I've asked a couple of people about it, and one person told me I might have had something like an interdimension thing happen to me. And
0: that's really something. I've never heard of anything quite like that. What about you two?
2: Well, that is what I thought as you were describing it, that it sounded like it was almost like you were at a vortex or an interdimensional portal experience.
4: Mm-hmm. Well, now I'll let you know something. There is just about a mile and a half or so up the road.
1: Where do you live?
4: Charlotte, North Carolina.
1: Oh, Charlotte, okay.
4: Yeah, now this was happened on Lake Norman, and about a mile and a half up from Lake Norman, there is a nuclear power plant.
2: Hmm.
4: So I don't know if that maybe had anything to do with it.
1: Who knows? I mean, that could have.
0: Oh, that's really a weird experience.
1: The only other thing I would like to ask you, do you know this woman well? I mean, is there anything going on in her life that maybe you subconsciously picked up on?
0: Who are you referring to?
1: The person whose lawn he was mowing.
0: Oh, I'm sorry, he's already gone.
1: Oh, he has?
0: Yeah, he's already gone.
1: Oh, gosh.
0: it didn't seem like it was a key element or even part of his story. It just happened.
2: Right.
1: Yeah, that's true.
0: All right, wildcard line, you're on the air with the McGregors. Hello.
5: Good evening. How you doing, Art?
0: Okay.
5: I hear you're moving to FM over here in Las Vegas. This is Tony.
0: That's true.
5: And I think I'm really glad to hear that because FM's more popular and there's so many more listeners. And which station is it?
0: Well, we'll announce that in about a week.
5: Okay. All right, I have one question for your guest.
0: Sure.
5: McGregors. Do you think people that are schizophrenic, bipolar, or suffering from attention deficit, hyperactive disorders, or other abnormalities like retardation, et cetera, that have extremely realistic dreams and do so consecutively every night can, in effect, make predictions about future events more accurately than your average normal working brain person? And I'll listen off the air.
0: All right.
1: My take on this is that a lot of times... My feeling about schizophrenia and bipolar and all this other stuff, I think these are convenient labels that the medical establishment has given because they really don't know what's going on. Schizophrenics, to me, seem, for instance, I know one young man who has bipolar. He was diagnosed as a schizophrenic, and then he was diagnosed as bipolar. This young man is extremely psychic. He had a number of very unusual experiences as a kid. He went to a particular school where his psychic abilities were used, should I say, in a military sense?
0: Oh.
1: Yeah. This is a school up for high IQ kids who had some sort of...
0: Gift?
1: Yeah. Some sort of gift which the medical establishment had branded as a disease. And he... I mean, the guy, you know, he can sit down with you and you kind of see his eyes glaze over now as an adult, and he can tell you things.
0: I know such people.
1: This was my first experience with anybody who was bipolar, but who was also very psychic. And it was kind of, it was, in a way, it was pathetic that this kid spent, I mean, as a kid, he spent so many years trying to understand who and what he was. So, yes, in answer to that man's question, I think that's very true.
0: All right.
2: But those people are not usually very happy people either.
1: Yeah.
0: Right. East of the Rockies, you're on the air with the McGregors. Hello.
6: Hi. I'm calling to suggest to listeners how to use lucid dreams to remember past lives, which I successfully do. And the way it works is I fall asleep listening to the radio and hear the radio in my sleep, in my dreams. So I picked a commercial that I hear sometimes, and I practiced thinking every time I hear that commercial, I will wonder if I'm dreaming. And to test this is when I hear the commercial, I cover my ear canals with my thumbs. If I still hear the commercial, I know I'm dreaming. Then I remember past lives by controlling my lucid dreams. And another method to have lucid dreams, which...
0: In other words, you use a marker on the radio like a commercial as a...
2: Like a trigger.
6: Yeah, I practice thinking every time I hear that commercial, I will wonder if I'm dreaming, and it works very easily. I fall asleep listening to the radio anyway. It's great. And the second method to have lucid dreams, which I find also works, is I connect it to the word it. I keep thinking it. I might be dreaming now, so I repeat it. I might be dreaming now, meditating for a few minutes, so that automatically when I'm awake or dreaming, if I say or think the word it, I automatically think I might be dreaming now, you know, because I connected that by habit to the word it. And to remember dreams, which works very well, is I selected, for instance, the word bottle, and when I'm having a lucid dream, I point at something, and at least three times I say bottle, shopping center, so that I connect the content of the dream to the word bottle, so that after I wake up and I think of the word bottle, then I automatically think shopping center, and the memory comes back to me, and then I just choose a new word to do the same thing.
0: I think I get the idea. Are there things like that that one can do to help recall dreams, to enter a lucid state, as that man was talking about?
1: Sure. I mean, the thing that Rob mentioned before about Carlos Castaneda looking for your hand in a dream, and also the thing that Seth had mentioned, where you train yourself to bring a camera into your dream, and then you find the camera and you use it to take snapshots.
2: Another thing you can do is set your alarm and wake up during the night. I don't recommend it for people who have trouble sleeping, but if it's one way of triggering dreams, because when the alarm goes off, you pull up out of a dream and have a better chance of recalling the dream. And the important thing is to not say, oh, that's the, not get lazy about it and go back to sleep, but write down that dream. Have a dream journal right by your side or a tape recorder, because you won't remember it if you just fall back asleep.
0: Do the two of you ever think there will be a way for us to, in effect, record dreams?
1: Record them, and you mean like visually?
0: Like on a VCR. In other words, to come up with some sort of device that would actually record a dream.
2: That's a great idea.
1: Well, you know, according to Seth, all inventions begin...
0: With an idea, but he
1: believes that they begin in a dream state, that basically all the civilizations that have existed first as a dream.
0: Well, what I'm suggesting is, if you could record a dream, if that technology were to become available, and I think that it could, then you could play back a dream, or you could, in effect, set a dream machine and have a dream at command, or set a timer, just like a VCR, set a timer to have a dream.
2: Great idea for fiction.
1: Sure is. Invented art.
0: West of the Rockies, you're on the air with the McGregors. Hello.
7: Hello. Hi, Art.
0: Hi.
7: This is Joey. I tell you that I have lost my sight within the last 3 years, and dreaming is one of the most true connections in the feeling of disconnection, because I see so very well now in my dreams.
0: Do you?
7: Yeah, and I'm able to recall my dreams just by clearing my mind and letting that feeling come back. And there seems to be some kind of feeling of just pleasantry, and then the feeling and the imagery all develops. It's so amazing that I've actually been able to go out and surf, because I had many, many visual, full-color, brilliant-colored dreams. And I finally just got up one morning and said, I have to go to the beach. And, well... My mom and dad said, no, don't go out there. But I called a friend, and she came over, and we ended up paddling out and had a wonderful time. And I was told in one of my living beyond sight loss is that is a very, very highly skilled thing that Olympic trainers do, that they visualize and basically dream everything mentally.
2: Yeah.
7: To really establish that programming.
0: How old are you now?
7: I am 30 years old.
8: Wow.
7: Yeah. And, well, I had another dream. I kind of wanted to have a little dream reading. As I had a dream about 10 years back, and I was in a little state of rebellion with friends. And, well, they turned up at a small cafe with just me there, and they were standing on the edges of these cafe benches, and they had wings on. And they were looking at me and telling me, come on, Joey, come on. And it was very strange because, well, I ended up going to this place where there were many people, but the ladies were not allowed to talk. And the men talked in forms of telepathy. And it was one of the most vivid high-energy dreams that I've ever had. Well, I go upstairs, and there's this three-year-old riding a tricycle, a very young child riding a tricycle upstairs, saying the lady's going to fall. Well, a grandmother came around the corner and fell down the stairs. And, well, when they said, come on, Joey, and I was saying in my mind, no, I belong to the Creator. I belong to the Creator. And I came back into the corner of my room, and I had a friend sleeping on the other couch, and I was sleeping, and I could see myself and him, and this was very high energy. I could see both of us sleeping there, and I was up in the corner of the room, and I mean, it had so much feeling and emotion to it.
0: Well, that sounds like you were out of body.
8: Yeah, it sure does.
7: I really was like, I felt like I was out of body, and I never heard about it until I started listening to, you know,
0: okay,
7: some
0: well,
7: of the topics.
0: Okay, well, you may well have been out of body.
8: Yeah. I'd say that's a classic where you're up in a corner of a room and looking down. That's classical OBE.
2: Sound like you had some angelic connections there, too.
0: All right. Flying dreams. I have, that is one thing I have a lot of, is mm-hmm. flying dreams. And it's about the only category of dream that I can really say I like.
2: Mm-hmm.
0: I love to fly. And,
2: right.
0: And I've had every form of flying dream you can imagine. From being on top of the tallest building in New York City and having somebody sprinkle some sort of fairy dust on me and just sort of floating out across the city, New York City, to flying over treetops and houses and low-level flying and just really having a blast. Now, in real life, I've tried to fly. I went hang gliding and broke my arm. I'm not a good flyer.
2: Mm-hmm.
0: I crash a lot.
8: But you say you've never had an OBE, but that's basically what you've had.
0: Well, you're telling me that flying dreams are OBEs?
8: Quite often.
2: They can be, not necessarily. When you have these flying dreams, is there a sense to that you've done this before and that it's easy, and how come you can't remember this? Does that ever occur to you?
0: I don't think so. Generally, I don't reference, for example, in one dream, other dreams, or the sense that I've done this before.
2: Uh-huh. Okay.
0: It's always like it's new.
2: Right. For me, I have these flying dreams where I'm running, and I'm taking larger and larger loping steps, and then I'm off the ground and leaping over the trees and flying, and it's always the feeling that, of course, I'm doing it again. Why can't I remember this?
0: Lucky you. I can recall having flown like Superman, taking about three giant hops and leaping into the air.
2: Yeah.
0: I've done that. All right, first-time caller line, you're on the air with the McGregors. Hello.
9: Hi, how you doing?
0: Okay.
9: All right, I got a dream. Let me turn my radio down. I keep having this recurring dream.
0: Where are you?
9: Well, I'm calling from Florida.
0: Okay.
9: Okay, I'm an attorney. And the dream that I have is that I'm constantly back either in law school or college or high school, and I'm missing a class, and I can't graduate.
2: Yeah.
9: And it keeps hitting me over and over and over again. It's very frustrating. I wake up, of course, and
2: right.
9: you know, I breathe a sigh of relief while I did everything I had to do.
2: Right. That's
9: so, interpret.
2: That's a very, very common, that's one of the very common dream themes, and that's called the college dream. And it's,
0: really?
2: You're taking an exam without studying, or you realize, or you haven't gone to class at all. And basically, it's related to a sense of not being prepared about something in your life. If you look at the time of that dream, you may have something coming up where you're concerned that you really weren't quite ready for this.
9: Okay.
0: Does that sound right?
9: I don't know if it's so much as not being prepared for the dream. It's always the same thing that I wake up and I'm missing something. I'm missing a class.
0: May I ask you a question? You're an attorney, right?
9: Right.
0: Do you ever dream of being at the bottom of the ocean?
9: No.
0: No.
9: No, and I don't dream of lawyer jokes either.
0: All right.
9: Do you ever dream of being at the bottom of the ratings pile?
0: all the time, yes. It's a nightmare. Thank you very much. And McGregor's, hold on. We're at the bottom of the hour. I'm Art Bell, and from an area near Dreamland, this is Dreamland. Hey, let me give the McGregors an opportunity to plug their book. It's a long book. It's 288 pages long. And if somebody out there wanted to get it, where would they go?
1: Borders, Barnes & Noble.
0: Everywhere,
1: Yeah, just about everywhere.
0: And
1: if the bookstore is sold out, they can just put in an order for another one.
0: So in other words, if they don't have it immediately available, it's going to be in the computer.
2: Right.
1: It should be.
2: And also, if they're on the Internet, they can order it through Amazon.com.
0: Ah, yes.
1: Yeah.
0: Amazon.com. All right, here we go, folks. First-time caller line, you're on the air with the McGregors. Hello.
10: Hi.
0: Hi.
10: This is Richard from Seneca, Missouri.
0: Hi.
10: And I had a dream, it's probably been 3 to 5 years ago, that really stuck in my mind. And it was one of the few times that I ever actually got up and wrote it down because it was so vivid. And it had a name. The building was a very futuristic-looking building. It was kind of an underground structure. And inside they were doing some kind of medical stuff. That's all I know about that. And when I came outside of this building, there was a wall, and it was like granite. And in this wall, there was the square letters, and the name Lieutenant W.L. Briggs was in this stone. And it was so vivid, and I don't know anyone with that name. I've never known anyone by the name of Briggs. And I've tried to look up to see if it was someone I'd read in history or something.
0: Hmm.
10: But I don't know why. That name has really bothered me. And like I say, it's been probably 3 or 5 years ago, and it's just really stuck with me.
2: Did you have any sense of the time of that dream?
10: It seemed as though it was in present time, but like I say, the buildings and stuff looked futuristic.
2: Hmm.
10: And it was real gray. There was no color at all in this dream.
1: Huh. Hmm. Well, granite is something that I think it was Carl Jung used to mention as being a... There's something definitely archetypal about your dream.
10: Uh-huh.
1: It could be that it pertains to something that's still in your future.
10: Uh-huh.
1: And which would explain why you don't know who this Briggs is.
10: Yeah.
1: Basically, I would be aware of, if you meet anybody named Briggs,
10: uh-huh.
1: either ask them who they are or run in the other direction.
10: Yeah. I've been real aware of that name ever since. When I see it in an obituary or anything, I try to read about it.
2: Or maybe it's you in a future life.
1: Maybe it is.
10: Yeah.
0: How odd. All right. Thank you very much. The attorney who we had on just before the bottom of the hour brought up a very interesting subject. People in my business, and businesses like mine, I suppose, probably actors, people who work... in television, people who work in radio, people who work in the media, are notoriously insecure. And that seems to produce a lot of dreams also, insecurities. Is that correct?
1: That's definitely true.
0: Well,
1: we have our share of insecure writer dreams.
0: insecure, really? All right, wild card line, you're on the air with the McGregors. Hello.
11: Hi. Art, I'm a little nervous. Me too. I don't know how to tell you this, but when you were doing your interview with Brad Steiger...
0: Yes?
11: I knocked on your door.
0: You did not.
11: I went to sleep, and when you started the show, and I had a dream about flying to your place...
0: And knocking...
11: I knocked on your door.
0: Really?
11: With an answer. I got frustrated, and I thought, well, he's going to hear this. And I hit it with my fist, and it woke me up.
0: All right. Well, let me tell the McGregors about this. One night, I was interviewing Brad Steiger. I take it you know who he
8: is.
0: Yes,
8: we do.
2: Yes.
0: And I had three sharp poundings, boom, boom, boom, on my door. And it scared the hell out of me. And I, you know, I work from home, and so I got up during the break and went out and looked, and my wife was asleep in bed, and the cats were in there. Nobody banged on the door. Nobody was there to bang on the door, but I'm telling you, these bangs, well, if you've ever seen a movie where a door bows inward, mm-hmm. It was like that strong. Boom, boom, boom, while I was on the air. And that's what that caller was talking about. And, of course, he was claiming he was the one who did the bangs. But that really did happen.
8: Been.
0: Yeah, well, maybe he was.
2: That's interesting.
8: Yeah, it is interesting. This brings us, Rob, to that thing we were talking about before where sometimes, quite often, I think, events in your waking life are things you can interpret like you might a dream.
2: In fact, something that happened to Carl Jung and Sigmund Freud as they were talking and actually in a heated argument about psychic dreams, the psychic abilities in dreams, very similar to this. Jung was describing these dreams as being realistic, and Freud was dismissing them, and all of a sudden there was an explosion on Jung's bookcase, and they both looked up at this loud noise, and Jung and Freud got up and left and never mentioned it again.
0: Wow. It
2: reminded me of...
8: We had an experience similar to this, Art. For about 4 months, we had these like shelves in our closet, and the shelves would periodically fall. I mean, it was like a big crash in the middle of the night.
0: Right.
8: And the first time it happened, Rob got news that his father had gone into the hospital about 2 days later. So this kind of stuck in my mind. And the next time it happened, it was on my side of the closet, and something, I don't know, catastrophic had happened in my life with my parents. The next time it happened, Rob was nominated for an Edgar. But it was either his side or my side. And finally, we fixed it so that this can't happen anymore, so that the shelves can't fall.
0: I understand.
8: There are other things that happen, you know, like say your toilet overflows. Okay, well, you have to ask yourself, well, what is it in my life that is overflowing or what is blocked?
2: In other words, that's the ultimate message of our book, is that attempt to use the same method as you interpret dreams as interpreting the dramas in your own life.
8: Exactly.
2: Looking for meanings.
0: Well, with reference to the overflowing toilet, I'm not sure we want to go there.
8: No, right.
0: East of the Rockies, you're on the air with the McGregors. Hello.
12: Oh, thank you very much. This is Teresa from Cincinnati.
0: Hi.
12: I have a recurring dream about these babies. I keep dreaming about babies that I just love, this baby, but it's hungry, and I never have food for it. I never have clothes. I look in my cupboard, and I don't even have any baby food, and I don't have any milk, and I'm thinking, I better hurry up. This baby's going to die if I don't do something about this. And how come I don't have the things for this baby? And the baby looks sometimes, maybe a couple of times the babies are dead. Sometimes they're just halfway alive. And other times they seem like they're just waiting for me to try to find something to help them. But it keeps going on. And I'm 70 years old, for goodness sake, and I'm still dreaming about them.
0: Wow.
8: Is there any kind of a historical sense to this? I mean, are you dressed in different clothing? Or
12: no, but I don't know if it has anything to do with it, but I was 2 pounds when I was born and not breathing, and my grandmother breathed into me, and, well, my daughter's boarding babies at the clinic, and I'm just in so grief for that. But that's lately. I made her leave home for that. But that's something lately, but this is forever. I keep on... It's driving me crazy because it happens, you know, at least every week.
8: Wow.
12: And I think,
8: jeez.
12: I can't find anything to feed this baby, and I'm just absolutely full of grief because I love this baby, and I can't find anything to...
8: At what point do you wake up from this dream?
12: Well, at After,
8: I mean, is it usually the same, point?
12: Well, I wake up from it when it's when I'm completely frustrated and thinking almost ready to scream and cry because the baby needs me and I can't find anything to help it.
8: My sense of this dream is that this very well could be a past life dream.
12: Oh.
8: Especially because you're talking about how often it happens. I mean, once a week is a lot.
0: Yeah.
12: Yeah,
8: and
12: right.
8: It could be that in a past life you had such a child or you were such a child and you were unable to find, you know, the nourishment that you needed, either physical, emotional, spiritual, whatever. And that's the dream that is, you know, that's the memory that stuck with you.
2: So I have another interpretation to present. As we said, there's always different you know, possibilities. And I think this could be a part of yourself that is undeveloped, that you...
8: dispossessed.
2: Right. And that you, your subconscious, your unconscious mind is keeps bringing up again, maybe a talent that went undeveloped in your life and that you always wanted to pursue something that you were blocked from doing, and it's recurring in the image of a child.
0: Oh, that's remarkable. West of the Rockies, you're on the air with the McGregors. Hello.
13: Hi, Art. I've been listening to you for about a year, and I'm really enjoying the show tonight.
0: Thank you.
13: Back before the break, your guests, the McGregors, were talking about the flying dreams. And
0: yes.
13: The sensation that, you know, why can't I remember this? And I've done it before, and how come I can't remember? That hit me really, really strongly, and I was wondering if they could possibly say anything more about it.
8: That was you talking, Rob. Say it.
2: Well, that's what happens to me when I have these flying dreams, that it's so obvious that it's so easy to do, and that, but
13: exactly.
2: It's that other part of ourself, the invisible part, the non-physical part of ourselves that we are in more fully at that point, and we're really it's almost like going home or something, and this is where we're from.
13: Yeah, that makes a lot of sense to me. It's exactly how I feel too. I was just I've never heard it expressed that way before. Thanks a lot.
8: Yeah. Keep
0: right.
8: flying.
0: Thank you. Indeed. First time caller line, you're on the air with the McGregors. Where are you, please?
14: El Paso. Hi, Art Bell.
0: Hi.
14: We love your show.
0: Thank you.
14: I want to ask a question for McGregors. This is for my husband. He had this dream when he was young, and he's up in the sky, like it's all, you know, white. I figure it's the sky, I don't know. But he said that he senses two presences on each side of him. And that one is pointing down, and my husband's looking through a window, and through the window he's looking down at water, and they're trying to explain something to him and tell him about something, but he doesn't know what it is.
8: Let me just mention, there was a psychiatrist named Judith Orloff, I think I mentioned her book before, called Second Sight.
14: Uh-huh.
8: And she talks in there about a dream that she actually recovered through regression.
14: Uh-huh.
8: And in the dream, she was in utero. Her mother was 5 months pregnant with her and was going to have surgery for fibroid tumors.
14: Uh-huh.
8: And while the surgery was going on, she, as a fetus, saw herself going to a farmhouse. And out in front of that farmhouse was a blonde woman, her husband, and two teenage sons. And she felt very strongly that this was her actual family. And that this family, she said, was with her throughout her mother's pregnancy. And I'm wondering, there were just some elements of the way you described your husband's dream, if this could be something similar, that these two presences might have been people who had, you know, entities or whatever that had accompanied him from before birth, you know, up until he was a young, you know, what, maybe went through puberty or something.
14: Uh-huh. Well, his mom died when he was 10.
8: That could be... That could be part of it, you know.
14: Uh-huh.
8: The window, quite often in dreams, windows tend to symbolize, you know, the things we were talking about before about a portal.
14: Uh-huh.
8: A doorway to something, some larger picture.
14: Yeah.
8: Has he had this dream since he was young? I mean, has it continued?
14: I'm not sure if he has or not. He said he's had it in, like, reoccurring dream about it.
0: Why do we have recurring dreams? Is it because we're trying to, something is trying to get worked out, something needs to be worked out? Why do we have recurring dreams?
1: I think there are a lot of reasons. You know, I mean, I think it can be, you know, something that needs to be worked out. Certainly, that's on a, you know, on a basic level. But also, it could be that some type of memory, some type of cellular memory or past life memory is trying to come through at a particular point in our life where we need that knowledge.
2: These are also reference points. These are archetypal dreams.
1: Right.
2: Dreams of falling, flying, finding buried money, the college dream, losing money or a purse or luggage, taking a train or a bus trip, losing your teeth is another strange one, or the nude dream, finding yourself without any clothes in a public place. These are all recurring dreams that most of us have.
0: Mm-hmm. I actually did that, I'm told, when I was young. I was taking a nap one day, and my mom tells me, and I crawled out of my crib,

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1: From the high desert and the great American Southwest, I bid you all good evening, good morning, good afternoon, wherever you may be in the world, and the world covered all the time zones like a blanket by this program, Coast to Coast AM. I'm Art Bell, and it is my honor and privilege to be escorting you through the weekend. It's going to be a good one, folks. Coming up next hour, Charles Seif, Part 2. And Charles, last weekend, man, what a blast that was. This guy can talk on any subject and in a way that is understandable and digestible for the average person, which includes me. I mean, we just literally covered everything, so I'm not sure where we're going to go in Part 2, but go he can, that I know. All right, I've got a little news. We had an ultrasound. That's right, we went into Las Vegas. Dr. Camaro is our doctor. We had an ultrasound, and ta-da-da-da-da-da, it's a girl, which is exactly what I wanted. It is a little girl, and I've got the ultrasound photographs. You never know. I may choose one and put it up tomorrow evening. Oh, God, it's a good little girl. It's exactly what I wanted. Really, exactly what I wanted. I was hoping for a girl. And I didn't want to say too much until, I think a lot of you sort of knew that and sensed that because we had picked out a girl's name, Asia. That's going to be her name. Which is kind of interesting because she will be Asia Bell, right? That makes her an AB, Asia Bell. Then, of course, my wife is Irene, or I call her Erin. Either way, AB. And, of course, you know me, AB. So that'll make us AB, AB, AB. And, by the way, I found out, you know, with all the blood testing and everything, that Erin is O positive, and I'm O positive. So two O positives and three ABs. Anyway, a little girl, and I just couldn't be happier about the whole process. My theme song now is by Blood, Sweat, and Tears. And when I die, right, there'll be one child born to carry on, something like that. I should dig that up. I really should. A little girl. It is to see, and by the way, they have come a very, very long way with ultrasound. And it is it's the most amazing, God, it's the most amazing thing you've ever seen. And at the end of the process, they give you a DVD of the ultrasound. Now, it's done in color and three dimensions. Can you imagine that? Three-dimensional color ultrasound. It's incredible. You know, and they zoom in, and they look at the little four-chamber heart, and they look at all the little organs in the spine, and they just ensure that everything is all right. It's just, it's like watching a miracle, and you can see the baby moving around. And we were afraid for a little while that we were not going to make the determination whether it was a boy or a girl, because the cord was uniquely right between the legs, preventing us from seeing anything. So they pushed and shoved a little bit. The baby moved, and there it was, a girl. I won't tell you how they marked it. The webcam shot tonight, Erin took. That's me. And, of course, Dolly. Now, there's a kind of a story there. Dolly is okay now, but she came very close to not making it, folks, along with Yeti. She caught a cold, actually an upper respiratory infection, which she then passed on to Yeti. We rushed them both to the vet at the beginning of last week, and they administered shots, and we have been doing two and three times a day of antibiotic by mouth. And so Dolly is now back with us, beginning to get perky, running around, eating, obviously back in the world again. And one other thing, if you look at the photograph tonight on the webcam, which is up the upper left-hand side of the website, coasttocoastam.com, you'll see it says Art's webcam. Click there. It's kind of a whole new setup. You know, I had stuff in this studio room of mine that was probably, not probably, was 16 years old. 16 years old. And so Bill Hickey, an engineer for the network, came up here, I think it was Wednesday, and, oh my God, he worked till about 1 o'clock in the morning, then came back the next day. He removed about 13 years of dirt, grime, junk, wires, things that have been kludged together over the last 16 years or so, and sort of redid everything. So thank you, Bill Hickey. What a job. What a terrible job. I never would have... Well, the only way to do it was just to rip everything out, remove 6 inches of dust and dirt, and start all over again, and that's exactly what he did. Looking briefly, because I already ate up a lot of time at the news, it's only worth briefly, convinced that it is their moment, tens of thousands marched Saturday in an anti-war demonstration linking military families, ordinary people, and an icon of the Vietnam protest movement in a spirited call to get out of Iraq. Celebrities, a half dozen lawmakers, and protesters from distant states rallied in the capital under sunny skies, making it easy, seizing an opportunity to press their cause with a Congress restive on the war and a country that has turned against the conflict. New York Senator Hillary Rodham Clinton blamed President Bush on Saturday for misusing authority given to him by Congress to act in Iraq, but conceded, quote, "I take responsibility," said she, "for her role in allowing that to happen," meaning her vote. In an interview with the Associated Press, Clinton also said she would not cede black votes to Barack Obama and that she had proven herself as a U.S. senator in that gender is simply irrelevant. 7 U.S. soldiers killed in Iraq. Always bad news. Iran currently installing 3,000 centrifuges. A top lawmaker said Saturday in an announcement underlining that the country is going to continue to develop its nuclear program despite U.N. sanctions. The lawmaker said the installation is underway at a uranium enrichment plant, and it will stabilize Iran's capacity in the field of nuclear technology. Just what we all want. An escaped prisoner who evaded a manhunt across the southeast by stealing, oh, and I've got more on this, 3 vehicles, including, as you know, Crystal Gayle's tour bus. Now, how could he do that? I'll tell you more about that in a moment. Anyway, he's now once again behind bars, but he doesn't stay there very long. Maybe it's a weird winter. Maybe it's just weird weather. Or perhaps the newly Democratic Congress. Maybe it's the news reports about starving polar bears or the Oscar nomination for Al Gore's Global Warming, An Inconvenient Truth, and I haven't seen it yet. Whatever the reason, years of resistance to the reality of climate change are now suddenly melting away like soon-to-be history's snows of Kilimanjaro. What a way to put it. I like that. Years of resistance to the reality of climate change are suddenly melting away like the soon-to-be history's snows of Kilimanjaro. Poetic, but pretty depressing. In a moment, we'll look at some of the remaining news. Well, it's hard to believe, but true. The fugitive parked the million-dollar tour bus on the grass at the USA International Speedway at dusk Thursday, stepped inside the front office, and lied through his teeth. He said that he was on the advance team for the NASCAR superstar, Tony Stewart, and that Mr. Stewart was planning a surprise visit and he needed a generator to run the bus. He was calm, collected, wore a Tony Stewart hat and some new white sneakers. "What did you say your name was?" track manager Barry Williams asked. "Daniel Pitts," said the man. "Good racing name," Williams said later, "but I just knew something was wrong." Williams called the Florida Highway Patrol. They ran the plates on the bus as Pitts locked the doors and pulled out of the parking lot. Well, lo and behold, registered to country singer Crystal Gayle's tour bus. "What are the odds?" said President Bill Martino. Turns out, of course, the police in 4 states were looking for Pitts, whose real name is Christopher Daniel Gay. They say he's a small-time criminal who's been making...
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1: Down back roads, reaching speeds of 70 miles an hour, in a semi, mind you, before he ran the truck, filled with about $300,000 in merchandise, into a field about 50 yards from the house where his mom lay dying. Abandoning the truck, he ran into the woods and disappeared again. She's at the house where he ran to, said the police chief in Cooperstown. His mother is dying of cancer. You can understand why he did what he did, but it's just the way he went about it. He wasn't spotted again until Tuesday when he pulled into the USA International Speedway in Lakeland in the bus belonging to Crystal Gale. He knew quite a bit about racing, said Williams, who called the Florida Highway Patrol with a plate number when he grew suspicious, well-mannered, not at all violent or even weird. Gale, it turns out, has got a long record of stealing trucks and other heavy equipment. He once stole a bulldozer in broad daylight, waved at a police officer as he loaded onto the back of a truck. This was not the first time he ran from the law. In 2000, he convinced prison guards in Georgia that he was suicidal, so they put him in a new cell near the door. First opportunity, he bolted. The law finally found him 2 years later. Perhaps he's a little claustrophobic, said Lieutenant Dan Martin. He just can't stay in one place very long. Florida Highway Patrols issued an all-points bulletin for the bus, which was reported stolen from bus company garage in Nashville. Of course, he's under arrest now, actually. It was gone when the troopers in the area arrived. Now, how hard could it be to find Crystal's tour bus? It doesn't say Crystal Gale on the side or anything. You know, that a lot of people, I'm sure, would try to get her to stop and say hi. Gale, meanwhile, really wants her bus back. Her crew parked it after a recent gig outside Houston. She needs it for the rest of her hectic tour. She says, we called that bus old blue. Old blue, she told the St. Petersburg Times on Friday from Nashville. It was definitely special. It's my bus. When you go out on the road, it's your home away from home. She said, she and her band have written several songs while on Old Blue, and it brings back some fond memories. But Gale said she also feels sympathy for Gay and his family. I wish when he took my bus, he would have just gone to visit his mama instead of joyriding in Florida. I feel for both of them. Just want everyone to be safe. Barry Williams, not as gentle. Yeah, I'm pulling for him, he said, to go back to jail. He's an escaped convict. So there you have it. That's the full story. And now, of course, he's apparently under arrest and on the way back to jail. For how long, nobody knows. Incidentally, those of you knowing the portals to get in are welcome to pick up the phone and join us. The North Polar ice cap is melting at an alarming rate due to global warming, according to NASA scientists, with satellite images showing the cap continuing to shrink. It's happening now. We can't afford to wait. That's David Rind of NASA's Goddard Institute for Space Studies in New York. Change is in the air, literally, he says. The part of the Arctic Ocean that remains frozen all year round shrank at a rate of about 10% per decade since 1980. Now think about that. 10% every 10 years. The cap reached record lows in 2002 and 3, he added. Researchers at the National Aeronautics and Space Administration are worried because global warming speeds up as the ice cap melts, forming a vicious cycle. Snow and sea ice are highly reflective because, well, they're white. Most of the sun's energy is simply reflected back to space. With retraction of the ice cover, that means less of the surface is covered by this highly reflective snow and ice, and so more energy has been absorbed and the climate warms. U.S. and Canadian scientists reported back in September that the largest ice shelf in the Arctic off Canada's coast has broken up due to climate change. It could well endanger shipping and drilling platforms in the Beaufort Sea. The Ward Hunt ice shelf has been in place on the north coast of Ellesmere Island in Canada's territory for at least 3,000 years.

0: Get this. Russia. Headline. Siberia's once frozen tundra is melting. The landscape of Siberia is transforming. New lakes forming in the north, while existing lakes are getting bigger. Some buildings and houses built upon the permafrost are now beginning to sink and starting to crack. Imagine if you were there. What's more, scientists expect this process to speed up because, again, as the lake thaws, they release carbon and methane into the air, which in turn contributes to more warming. Permafrost exists all over the world, but Russia has the largest patches of it. Scientists estimate that permafrost covers more than 10 million square kilometers of Russia. A Russian scientist, Mikhail Sugman, first coined the term permafrost, or eternal frost, in the late 1920s. But now, less than a century later, it doesn't seem so eternal. Scientists are worried about how permanent it really is. Larry Smith, professor of geography at the University of California, L.A., and colleagues compared satellite images of Siberia from the early 1970s to those taken in 2004. They found the total area of lakes has increased by more than 12%. If you just think of a deeply frozen landscape, when you first start to thaw it out, it's going to puddle up at the top. In southern Siberia, where the permafrost is more sporadic, lakes are actually disappearing at an equal rate as the permafrost degrades and lake water seeps into the ground. The effects on wildlife are very profound. Birds in the south have to find new areas to raise their young, while small mammals like badgers are now being seen in parts of the north for the very first time. So, the process that we have talked so much about on this program, in fact, really predicted about a decade ago, is now more than well underway. Most scientists now agree global warming is a reality. Now, tomorrow night, we're going to have a gentleman on who questions the modeling, whether it's modeling for global warming, climate change, or, for example, putting nuclear waste in Yucca Mountain, close to me. He's going to question all modeling. He's a math guy, but again, like Charles Seif, who's coming up in about a half hour, he's going to, I hope, be able to explain to you in language, not mathematical language, but language that you will understand, why modeling is poo-poo. Although one has to say that the global change climate modeling they've done has so far been pretty much on track. So it may be poo-poo, but it looks as though it really is occurring. Now, that'll be something to bring up tomorrow evening. He's just very angry at the mathematics of it all. We have time to take one call very quickly before the top of the hour, so let's give it a shot. East of the Rockies, Dale, Centerville, Indiana, you're on the air.
1: It's good to speak with you, Art, and I just wanted to be the first to congratulate you on the birth of little Asia.
0: Thank you.
1: Knowing that it is a little girl, it's great
0: to hear.
1: Isn't that something?
0: It's amazing, Dale. Have you seen recently?
1: No, I haven't.
0: Oh, man. It's amazing.
1: The new visions must be something else. Your book, The Coming Global Superstorm, it seems like it's very coming much to pass.
0: It seems so, doesn't it?
1: It certainly does. And I had a question. What do you think, it's totally unrelated to the weather, what do you think of this North American Union that they're proposing? Do you think that's going to occur, and what effect do you think will that have on our way of life here in the United States?
0: Okay, I'll tell you, Dale. Number one, I think we have to do it. The Europeans have done it. The Asians are doing it. And if we don't do it, we're not going to remain competitive. Now, that said, there are going to be a lot of things that a lot of us are not going to like about it. So there's going to be a big impact. But if we don't do it, we're not going to remain on top of the heap.
1: How will that affect the exchange rate of our money? Do you think we will lose value in our current money, or do you think that it will hold its value?
0: Actually, I think that once the union is a fact, kind of like the European Union, that the strength of whatever currency they call it would go up.
1: So So you think that even if it might be a lower number value, it would still have more buying power?
0: Yeah, that'd be my guess. I mean, if we're stronger as a trading block, Dale,
1: yes,
0: then obviously our currency is going to be worth more. I mean, if the whole idea works out. It's worked out for the Europeans. Looks like it's working for the Asians. We have to hope that it will work for us. It's just one of those things that's inevitable in the world. Now, do I want a one-world government? Hell no. But otherwise, trading, yeah. I'm Art Bell. Yes, indeed. Here I am. I really didn't lay too much into it, but as I mentioned to you, our kitty cats were really sick. Now, I mean really sick. I thought we were going to lose Dolly. She was that sick. Her lungs were filled up, and she was just really, really sick. And we both shed some tears, serious tears, rushed her to the doctor. And she got shots. Yeti got it, too. He was also, but not as bad as Dolly. And I thought, my God, if we immigrate a kitty cat all the way to the U.S. And then we lose her, what, you know, what have we done? So the week was filled with medications. In fact, the doctor said also steam would be good. Now, as you may or may not know, I have a steam room here. And so, poor little Dolly. I took Dolly and Yeti both out to the steam room and put them in there, turned it on. And you've never seen such a miserable sight in your whole life. Two little cat faces pressed up against the glass. And all this steam, well, we had to take them out two or three times a day and put them in the steam room. And Yeti got to the point where he knew he was going to go to the steam room. And then I was in danger of losing, you know, a fair amount of skin in the process. But go to the steam room, they did. You can imagine these pathetic little faces staring through this foggy glass at us. And we would sit there and keep them company. But they were not happy campers. Nevertheless, the steam helped a great deal. Now both are very much on the upside of this horrid little disease, continuing to take antibiotics and back with us. In fact, Dolly is now beginning to play again and strut around, so she's going to be okay. That's what's been going on this week. In a moment, your calls. As promised, directly to the lines, it's Anna in Hudson, Florida. Hi, Anna.
2: Hi, how are you this evening?
0: Very well.
2: Good. So I told the young woman who answered the phone my tale of woe. We went to Georgia to attend my sister's funeral. It was a week and a day after her passing. And, you know, I wrestled with what to do with our dog. And the last time we went away, she didn't eat for 5 days. So I took the dog with us. Found a hotel room, no problem. The evening that we left, I went to go have dinner with my brother-in-law. So I checked out of the hotel. Brought the dog over to my sister and brother-in-law's house, and her dog was left in their bedroom with the door ajar. And we locked my dog, literally shut the door, closed the door, and locked my dog in the bedroom where my sister had passed away and left for dinner. And when we came back from dinner, my dog is prancing around the house with a toy in her mouth.
0: Really?
2: Yes. So my brother-in-law says, Maria went and let the doggone dog out. She's probably mad she didn't want the dog in that room. And I said, no, Daryl, your biggest fights with her was really over you locking the dog up. If anything, she would have let your dog out, not mine. So we, you know, we head back to Florida. And actually, before we left, though, my brother-in-law is one of these Bible-reading, church-going, grace-saying Methodists. So he was really, really intent on getting one thing out of the house that he never wanted in the house, and that was my sister's box of Halloween decorations. So we stuffed those in the back of the car, and my son and I, with the dog, we take off and head back to Florida. And we get home, and less than an hour after we're home, my dog starts having breathing problems, and while I'm calling to get the nearest veterinary hospital that's open at that hour, my dog passes away.
0: Oh, my God. I'm so sorry.
2: Yeah, it was actually, you know, losing my sister, we were prepared for that. Coming home and losing the dog, we were not prepared for it. And it's my firm belief that my sister took my dog. Like,
0: why?
2: You know,
0: why would she do that?
2: Well, she wouldn't take her dog because her dog would be keeping her husband company. They had no children. But she figures, hey, you know, she's got Steven, Steven has her, I can take
0: Was your dog old and infirm, or what?
2: My dog was an 8-year-old German short-haired pointer.
0: Yikes.
2: And
0: well, as the police always say, I'm so sorry for your losses, plural, mm-hmm. but maybe that's exactly what happened. Who knows? Our animals, my animals, and I'm sure yours, are like our children. And their loss is as great as, well, not as great, but very close to as great. I'm so close to my cats. I mean, I just shed tears and tears and tears for little Dolly. It was awful watching her this last week with her lungs full. She just couldn't breathe. You could see she could not breathe, struggling. And it was horrible to watch. And who knows? I guess something like that could indeed occur. West of the Rockies, Carol in San Diego, you're on the air.
3: Oh, Art, so I'm so excited to talk with you. I've been trying for years. My boyfriend, who, I'm sorry to say, passed last July, was a big fan of yours, and he got me listening to you. Now I'm still carrying on the tradition without him.
0: Oh, well, thank you.
3: And we both know, met Shorty in Vista, California, which is about 50 miles north from us, who is a ham radio operator. He said he
0: you know
3: knows
0: Shorty?
3: You. Yes.
0: You know Shorty?
3: Yes.
0: Shorty and I go back about 20 years or so, actually 25 or 30 years.
3: I'm embarrassed to say this. My palms are sweating. I'm just so happy. if it wasn't for Daryl, I would not be listening to you.
0: Well, thank you, Daryl.
3: And I don't know, did you get my email? I sent you an email, a picture of my one-eyed cat.
0: I did.
3: Oh, you did?
0: Yes, I did.
3: She's 17 now. That's an older picture. So she's a lot slimmer now.
0: She's
3: a small, petite one.
0: Well, as we get a little older, we get a little slimmer. Some
3: yes.
0: of us, anyway. And certainly I've dropped a few pounds. Thank you very much.
3: And after Daryl's passing, I had to move back home with my dad because it was very expensive to live here. Daryl and I were both natives. And every time I just got off work, and I thought I'd give it a shot to see if I can talk to you. And God help
0: me. Well, you have done so. San Diego is, thank you very much. San Diego is kind of like a place where they have eternal springtime. It's just eternally spring in San Diego. Every day is kind of like a nice, warm, average spring day for the rest of the country. It's just an absolutely beautiful place. And so, of course, property values reflect that. Let's go all the way to the wildcard line and Claudia in Canada. Hi, Claudia.
4: Hello. Hey, Art, do you know the difference between American cats and Canadian cats?
0: Eh?
4: No?
0: What?
4: Oh, well, a Canadian cat would say, meow, eh? Anyway, I've been listening to you. I actually figured it out. 18 years since 1989.
0: Wow.
4: And the funniest story or the funniest conversation you ever had with anybody that has ever called in, this is what struck me. Do you remember a young man calling you up? His name was Sean. And he thought you were recording. And he had a cat named Shane that played rubber bands. He kept them under the fridge.
0: I do recall, Sean.
4: Yeah, it would go something like, you say, well, the line's on. He says, hello. You say, hello. Art? This is Art.
0: Yeah.
4: No, this is recording.
0: I know, there was a lot of that.
4: Yeah, that was so funny. My husband could duplicate the whole thing. And the cat had the bands under the fridge there, and he used to pull it out and lie on his back and get it between his back feet and pick it with his front.
0: Oh, yeah, I recall very precisely, and I particularly recall people who, once they actually got me, refused to believe that it was me. Now, those were the days when no call screening took place, and I think that had something to do with it. You know, when you get a call screener, you get the screener, and then, of course, you know you're going to be coming on the air. So when I come on the air, it's not really a surprise. But I used to pick up lines just like that, with no notice whatsoever. And so a lot of the people who actually connected with me, because they'd called other talk shows, simply refused to believe that it was me. And no amount of assurance
5: would assure them that it was me. So I, in some cases, I gave up. And I just said, okay, no, it's not art. And why is it you want to talk to him anyway? And we'd get into these long conversations about why they wanted to get on the air. And it was all on the air. It's Fred in Michigan. Hi, Fred.
6: Hey, Art.
5: Hey.
6: I know you're a high-tech kind of a guy, as I am too. And I wanted to put you onto a fellow who actually did the R&D for lasers. He's an ophthalmologist in Texas.
5: Yes.
6: He developed the ophthalmology lasers, and he had some unresolved physiologic challenge going on that apparently became pretty serious. Art, the Russians, for their space program, developed an electronic instrument. Do you want me to give you the name of that?
5: The electronic instrument?
6: Yeah, that the Russians...
5: If you wish, yes. Uh-huh.
6: Called the Skinner. Well, this ophthalmologist in Texas decided to see what it might do, and it corrected, transformed, resolved this problem, and when it came off patent, the Skinner, he sort of upgraded it, et cetera, refined it with his electronics, and... This guy, really, I won't give out the website, but
5: thank you.
6: I know a lady, Ed. I mean, Art, geez, there's a lady who's a paramedic out west who used one of the two instruments, and some friends of hers with a boy with cystic fibrosis, normally, which is fatal somewhere around age 20. Well, she told me last year, the parents gave her the go-ahead to see what the technology might do for improvement. Within 1 month, no more cystic fibrosis problems.
5: Well, it's another kind of miracle story. What I would ask you to do is email me the information. I'd be glad to follow up on it. But you always have to wonder, you hear these stories about miracle cures and that sort of thing. And I'm sure it happens. Whether you can actually attribute it to that specific instrument or not would require a whole lot more testing and a lot more results. But I'd be glad to look at it. Anything that's new, anything that has a chance of really being, you know, a miracle to people with horrible diseases like that, I'd be glad to look into. I hear about a million of those things a year. People email me about all sorts of medical miracles that they've run into and special machines that cleanse the blood and machines that do this and that. Some of them, I'm sure, work. Now, do they make it through the rigorous testing that's required before anything makes it to market? No, they don't. Are most of them real? No, they're not. Could some of them be real? Yes, they could. All the way to Georgia and Reverend Dane, is that correct?
7: Yes, sir. I'm glad to talk with you. Hey, I got a question for you and then a comment about a sighting of my own concerning a UFO, and I'm a Christian.
5: All right, well, the question first.
7: Okay. First of all, I host a television show in this area, and I was looking, I sent you an email with my website. I didn't want to announce it on the air, but asking if there's someone in this area who would I could talk to, take maybe a series of shows, and take this subject seriously. Not to make fun of them, not to poke fun at them, but to look at a objective look at it.
5: Okay, I'm waiting for the question.
7: Okay, okay. Is that it? Okay, that was the question. Someone in this area that that you could reply to my email, you could point me to appear on my show?
5: Well, I can't allow you to give your email out on the air.
7: No, I'm not going to do that. I sent you an email just a few minutes ago.
5: I see, all right.
7: Okay. Now, in 1986, October 1986, I was in the process of moving down in this area, and I was in the southern part of Iowa, and something caught the glint of my eye, and I looked at it, and for a few seconds, I really didn't believe what I was seeing, but the more I looked at it, I realized it was real. It was like it's not like black, but almost a dark purple to black perfectly shaped triangle. And it was traveling and not making any sound whatsoever. It could not have been more than 150, 200 feet from me, up in about a 12 o'clock high range in the air. And it went too slow for aircraft, in my opinion. And then about 20, 25 seconds later, this thing, instead of going straight on the horizon, it just shot up vertically and disappeared instantly.
5: Well, Reverend, what do you think you were seeing?
7: Well, I have no idea. Either some type of secret craft or technology they were testing in the area away from a lot of people to see.
5: You don't think it could have been extraterrestrial? Could have been extraterrestrial?
7: Well, I don't know. I have never seen any aircraft yet.
5: Could have been a transport vehicle for one of the devil's disciples.
7: I won't go there. I'm not one of these preachers that see a demon under every doorknob.
5: Well, I know, but how about behind every saucer-shaped object or triangle hovering in the sky?
7: Well, I have no idea. It wasn't quite hovering. It was more like going horizontal.
5: Going horizontal.
7: And then about 20, 25 seconds later, it went vertical. But when it went vertical, it was like super fast and disappeared within a half a second to a second.
5: All right. I appreciate the description. You are now welcome to the club. You know, the Chicago sightings were very interesting. The Chicago Tribune reported on some of the sightings, and the way they treated it, I was not all that happy about. I really wasn't. It sounds like a tired joke, but a group of airline employees insist they are in earnest, and they are rather upset that neither their bosses nor the government will take them seriously. A flying saucer-like object hovered low over O'Hare International Airport for several minutes before finally bolting through thick clouds with such intense energy that it left an eerie hole in overcast skies. This is according to some United Airlines employees who observed the entire phenomenon. Was it an alien spaceship? A weather balloon lost in airspace over the world's second busiest airport? A top-secret military craft? Or simply a reflection from lights that played a trick on the eyes? Officials at United professed no knowledge of the November 7th event, which was reported to the airline by as many as a dozen of its own workers, when the Tribune began asking questions recently. But the FAA says its air traffic control tower at O'Hare did receive a call from a United supervisor asking if controllers had spotted a mysterious elliptical-shaped craft sitting motionless over Concourse C of the United Terminal. No controllers saw the object, and a preliminary check of radar found nothing out of the ordinary. The FAA is not conducting any further investigation, said Corey. The theory of the sighting was that it was caused by weather phenomenon. The UFO report has sparked some chuckles among controllers at O'Hare. Quoting one, to fly 7 million light years to O'Hare and then to have to simply turn around and go home because your gate was occupied is simply unacceptable, said one controller. Some of the witnesses interviewed by the Tribune said they are upset that neither the government nor the airline is probing the incident in any way whatsoever. Now, here's the interesting line. Some of those who saw the object were shaken by it and, quote, experienced some religious issues over it, according to one co-worker. Religious issues. Now, that's over simply a sighting. And what a sighting it was at O'Hare. From the high desert, I'm Art Bell. That does sound good, doesn't it? Kingdom of Nye. Well, I did something last weekend that I don't really think I've ever done before. I invited a guest back the next weekend because he was just that good. Charles Seif is a writer for Science Magazine, where he covers physics and cosmology. He is the author of Zero, which we're going to talk about here in a moment, the biography of a dangerous idea, and Alpha and Omega, the search for the beginning and end of the universe. Prior to his involvement with science journalism, he was a mathematician. He received his undergraduate degree from Princeton and an MS from the Yale Mathematics Department, so he knows what he's doing. In addition, Charles attended Columbia Journalism School and is a member of the National Association of Science Writers. Now, this is but one of about a million emails I received after that visit. Oh, my Lord. Charles Seif was so exciting I could barely contain myself last weekend. All that marvelous quantum stuff and all that it implies is also my favorite thing in the world. There it was, almost 4 a.m. here in Chicago, and Seif and that final caller were communicating with each other, and I loved it. Woke me right up again, damn it. I got so excited about the whole situation, I was ready to dash outside, jump up and down, run up and down my alley, which would have been pretty much out of the ordinary because not only was the weather freezing and snowy, but I was in my nightgown. So you get the idea, right? People just wrote rave reviews about last week's show. So in a moment, Charles Seif, part two. Charles Seif, welcome back to the program.
8: Thank you so much for having me back.
5: It's a pleasure. All right. I don't know where to start. I mean, we covered the universe last time, but in a way, I do know where to begin at the beginning. Alpha and Omega, the search for the beginning and end of the universe. Let's talk about the beginning of the universe for a moment. Nobody seems to know, really. I have people tell me, well, it all began by something smaller than a quark turning into everything that now is, all the suns and the planets and the everything, from something smaller than something we can't even truly prove exists yet. Doesn't make sense.
8: No, it doesn't. It doesn't. And there is so much that scientists don't know about it. What they do know is, as far as we can tell, 13.7 billion years ago, plus or minus a couple of hundred million years, and that's actually a small time frame in cosmological times, something happened that created the universe. And within the first few seconds after that, all of the matter was created. After a few minutes, all of the atoms were created. And after about 400,000 years after that, light was released, and the universe really began to take on the characteristics that we know. But really, beyond that, there isn't much known. And one of the biggest issues is what happened before, in the very first instance, after the universe was created. And
5: well,
8: going back,
5: all right, you told us clearly last week, and honestly and in a straightforward manner, you don't believe in God. And that's fine. Most of the scientists and doctors I talk to don't. But, it seems so godlike, that instant of creation that we really, no scientist can answer how that could happen. It seems so out, so far beyond us that it's very godlike.
8: It does. It does. And it is a mystery that, I mean, may be beyond the reach of science forever. They keep trying and they keep pushing back our window, our range of knowledge. There's a accelerator that's in Long Island, RIC, the Relativistic Hadron Heavy Ion Collider, which takes atoms and smashes them so hard that it's equivalent to the universe a few microseconds after the Big Bang. So they're beginning to understand the physics in that realm shortly after. But, you know, pushing those extra microseconds is the biggest mystery out there. And, of course, when there's mystery, I mean, if science doesn't have an answer, speculation is all that there is.
5: So those who say God, you know, there could be intelligent design. Do you allow for that possibility, intelligent design? Without using the word God, could there be intelligent design?
8: Well, I personally, again, I don't believe in this, but there is no way to exclude an intelligent designer. That is someone or some power which has created the universe. That's, of course, a different issue than intelligent design versus evolution. But the idea of an intelligent designer is not incompatible with science. And there are very many very good scientists who believe very strongly that there is a cosmic consciousness of some sort.
5: Well, if we don't blow ourselves to smithereens, Charles, isn't there some chance that in the far distant future, so far that we can't even see it right now, we could be designers?
8: Absolutely. Some speculate that we already are. Every time one of those heavy ion collisions occurs, it's possible that we're pouring energy and creating baby little universes that we're unable to see.
5: Well, there you are.
8: Yeah, it's possible, and some have speculated that if you pour enough energy into a small enough space, and that's exactly what colliders do, that you could spark another universe. Of course, this is speculative. It's something that is not reachable by us, so it's a philosophical rather than a scientific idea at this point. But
5: are we really positive, by the way, that when we get this big collider going, or a big enough collider going, that we actually won't, we might call it a tiny universe, but maybe somebody else is calling what we have here a tiny universe?
8: That's perfectly possible. I mean, we could be the product of someone else's heavy ion experiments out in Long Island, somewhere else in the Milky Way.
5: Yeah, exactly. I guess I'd rather not think of us having been created by somebody else's collider somewhere, but why not, huh?
8: Yeah, and you can have this infinite regress of universes creating universes creating universes. Who knows? I mean, if we are creating big bangs in other universes, then they perhaps evolve to the point where they create universes also.
5: And I want to be more than that. I want to be more than somebody's experiment, but it certainly is possible that that's what we are.
8: Absolutely, it is. It is possible, and in fact, in some ways, thinking of that could get rid of some of the problems. For example, if one of the big questions, and we talked a little bit about this last week, is why is the universe so well prepared for life? I mean, in some sense, that the universe has to be there's just tweaking the properties of the universe a little bit would make it incompatible with life as we know it. So why is it that the universe is so finely tuned, as they say, for life? And it could be, you know, if life is created by life is created by life, then we're mm-hmm. just copying these things ad infinitum, the constants of nature that make life possible. So the answer, where did it come from? Well, it came from the previous universe that has life in it.
5: So I guess you would say that the only real opportunity that you would believe that we have for immortality would come from science.
8: I would say, yeah, in some sense, yes, that at least science is going to look at where the immortality lies. And I believe that our immortality lies in information in some sense. And
5: yeah, here we are right back. And that was kind of the core and the center of what we did last weekend was information. So do you look toward, for example, uploading brains someday? In other words, taking a human brain, taking all the information in that brain, and either, I don't know, downloading and then uploading to some kind of really good processor?
8: It's certainly possible. Hans Moravec, for example, a computer scientist and philosopher, thought of the idea. Imagine if we have a technology, and it's not so far off, where we can have a piece of silicon imitate a brain cell that acts
5: mm-hmm.
8: exactly like
5: yes.
8: a brain cell.
5: Yes.
8: Imagine taking open someone's head and replacing the cells one by one with silicon. The brain would, at no point would the person whose brain is being replaced notice, because, you know, one brain cell doesn't matter all that much for consciousness.
5: Right.
8: But at some point, everything will be replaced and the person's brain will be silicon.
5: And that person would then be aware. That person would be, well, what would they be? I wonder. They'd be aware, but they wouldn't have a body anymore.
8: Well, what is consciousness is a central issue. I mean, do you need to have a body? Or is a simulacrum of a body necessary? I mean, if your brain is fooled into thinking that there's a body, how is there any difference from actually having a body? We're getting into this matrix idea. our brains receive sensory input from nerves that go down our spine and into our extremities. And if you had a device that gave electrical impulses to the spinal cord in the right ways, our brain would think that our hands are receiving input and our hands are moving and touching something.
5: But they wouldn't be, though. I mean, it would all be simulation. But here's another idea, and this comes from a recent book I read, and that would be, why not keep essentially a recent record of yourself, kind of the way we copy a computer's memory and we have a backup just in case, right, of a system crash.
8: Mm-hmm.
5: So why not keep a copy a month, no more than a month old, let's say, of all the information in your brain, and then if you die, well, we are pretty close to cloning, right?
8: Yes.
5: So that if you die, you just take that month-old information at the most and upload it to the new body.
8: That's entirely possible. If if it is classical information, if there is some quantum nature to the brain, then it's impossible to make a perfect copy. And so it could be that your backup has some errors or some difference with your true self can't be cloned.
5: Well, what would prevent that? I mean, if you're doing kind of like you do bit for bit in a computer and you get an exact copy, I've done it. I've saved several of my computers that way using Ghost, and it's exactly the same. Now, why could that not be done cell for cell, bit of information, of information, one to the other? Why not?
8: Because it's a peculiar nature of quantum information. And you're absolutely right. Bit for bit, classical information, you can take a hard drive, you can take something and make an exact duplicate of it, no difference whatsoever.
5: Right.
8: But if there's a quantum element to it, like a Schrodinger's cat, the very nature of copying it is like a measurement. It's like you're looking inside the box where Schrodinger's cat is. And by looking inside the box, you're affecting that information.
5: All right, but from a layman's point of view, if you copy bit for bit, wouldn't the same quantum effect simply be taking place with all that information, or would there have to be some kind of quantum transfer that we can't imagine right now?
8: But there is a way of quantum transfer, and it's called quantum teleportation. You might have heard of it.
5: Really?
8: Yeah, it's been since about 1996, 1997. Scientists have taken the quantum information on an atom or a photon and taken it and transported it across the room at the speed of light. And it's a perfect copy of the quantum information. However, it destroys the quantum information on the original copy. So it's not a duplication, it's a transportation.
5: Oh.
8: And to make a copy, you have to do this measurement, and you destroy the original. Or you, if you're satisfied with an imperfect copy, then that's okay. Then you're a pretty good copy. But there's no guarantee that it's exact duplicate. It's one of these weird quantum things that people can't get their heads around. And this is one of the reasons why quantum computation is so difficult. With regular computers, if you've got errors, it's not a problem. You just make multiple copies. But with a quantum computer, you can't make those copies, so you have to do some very clever things to correct errors.
5: When do you think we might actually get a working, and I know at the very basic level we've already got a quantum computer, but I'm talking about an actual quantum full computer. How far away?
8: That's a tough one because, you know, there's a lot of, this is really, really early. It could be that with a breakthrough we're just 10, 20 years away. But it could also be that there's some showstoppers, that some things that we haven't thought of that just prevent us from taking these little rudimentary quantum computers, which already exist, and scaling them up. And so it may be that we're stuck with little toys. If I had to wager, I'd say that we're about 20 to 30 years away from getting a reasonable-sized quantum computer, which would be really wonderful.
5: Well, it might be, and again, I think I mentioned this last week, but there are those who theorize that if we get a quantum computer, we might be able to retrieve information from another dimension. Now, is that too much of a reach?
8: No, that is not actually too much of a reach. And David Deutsch, who's a quantum theorist out in England, is thinking very much along the same lines. One of the puzzles of quantum computation is, why are quantum computers so much more powerful than regular computers? And David Deutsch is a fan of the multiverse idea, that there are multiple
5: right.
8: universes in parallel. And he kind of envisions the idea, part of the reason that you've got this power is that you're tapping not just the computer in your universe, but the computers in all the multiple universes working in parallel. So
5: we might suddenly be able to ask questions and retrieve answers from a realm that we don't yet understand fully. In other words, is it possible we would get the quantum computer, begin to get information from a source that we didn't recognize, and it actually would be coming from another dimension, even though we had no other way of actually communicating with another dimension? I that's very confusing to say, but I think I said it right.
8: Yeah, I think yes. I mean, we wouldn't really have access to those parallel universes in the
5: right.
8: sense that there isn't a guy over there whom we can send messages to. In fact, the other universe
5: right.
8: would have copies of us.
5: If I remember correctly, you said that actual communication on a quantum at a quantum level is impossible. You cannot, even though these two particles are acting in this spooky way that we talked about, there is no way to attach a piece of information to that spooky movement and move it from A to B.
8: That's correct, with the caveat, it cannot go faster than the speed of light. You can't, as long as you allow, have a limit of the speed of light, you can transfer information. But as soon as you try to break that speed limit, your communication scheme breaks down. For example, quantum teleportation, the idea that you can transport something from point A to point B and do it, the speed is limited by light. You can only do it as fast as light because you need to send a photon or a bit of information from A to B to reconstruct that quantum state. So there is this natural barrier that no one can get around, that even though you can kind of, in some sense, send things superluminally, faster than light, it carries no information. And
5: okay,
8: so
5: then if we had a quantum computer,
8: mm-hmm.
5: we might be able to go to this this Google in the sky and retrieve an answer or retrieve information. Or did I just destroy my own argument? In other words, no communication. Let me try again. I'm trying to imagine that we could get some information that would come from another universe. And I think you sort of said yes to that. But at the same time, you're saying information can't flow. So I'm confused.
8: It's extremely confusing. And a lot of scientists are just completely rejected outright. But the idea is that even though we're not able to send messages back and forth, we're
5: yes.
8: able to tap the resource. So
5: uh-huh.
8: we can use it as a resource, but we cannot kind of send messages.
5: So, for example, we could make an inquiry about the conditions inside a black hole, and we might get an answer, but we wouldn't know where it came from?
8: We would have an answer, but we wouldn't know it's the right one, perhaps. And that's even more complicated.
5: It is. All right. Charles Seif, stand by. A lot of ground to cover. He's quite a guy. Charles Seif, I'm Art Bell from the High Desert. Charles Seif thinks information virtually does not die. It may scatter. It may do a lot of things, but it doesn't die. He thinks it virtually turns biology on its head, that it's all about information. And the only way that information actually could be destroyed would be to encounter a black hole that would, I guess, take information the way it takes light and simply absorb it. In a moment, much more from Charles Seif. Charles, you remember Dolly the sheep? The cloned sheep, do you remember?
8: Yes.
5: Okay.
8: At a Roslin Institute.
5: I think Dolly, wasn't there something about Dolly suddenly getting old?
8: I don't know about Dolly herself. You probably are correct because I know that there have been aging issues with clones.
5: Yeah.
8: That some of the clone cows wind up bigger than the originals. And yes, I think that their telomeres, the ends on their
5: yeah, that's it.
8: There's these little safety tips on the ends of our DNA strands, and I think they're shorter for Dolly and clones.
5: And clones. So Stella in Asheville, North Carolina asks, if you die, then upload the saved info into a new clone body, would you only live until the same time, then die again?
8: Well, I guess it depends on the circumstances of your death. if you got hit by a bus, probably not. But I mean, that's a very good question. If in fact there is a programmed death, and there is certainly programmed death on the cellular level, and in some sense, cancer is a failure of it's a death that comes because of the shedding of telomeres. It's possible that you would die at around the same age in a similar way.
5: Is that really what causes cancer, you think? Is these telomeres simply coming to the end like a candle burning down?
8: In some cases, I think that is the case. I don't think it's all cases. But what happens, at least in some lung cancers I know,
5: right.
8: that there, what happens is that the end caps kind of wear off and the chromosomes get sticky at the tips and they kind of stick together. And when you have cell division, you get these mutations happening. And in addition, you've got a couple of issues that block this programmed cell death called apoptosis. And the combination of no cell death and sticky telomeres kind of causes cancerous mutations. But I'm a physicist. I write about physics, not about biology. So my expertise is a little bit limited in that area.
5: Do you think we're slaves to our genetic information? In other words, I know that it's very strong, and I've always wondered whether we're sort of marionettes dancing to a preordained tune.
8: We are in some very fundamental level. We've been hijacked by our genes. Mm. For example, our genes are doing things that are bad for us or that have nothing to do with our survival as organisms. We are riddled. Our genetic information is riddled with junk that from invaders that hijacked our organism. For example, there are viruses called human endogenous retroviruses, HERVs. And these are organisms that way back when, even before we were humans, but certainly in the dawn of humanity, infected us and inserted their information into our DNA.
5: HERVs.
8: HERVs.
5: Any idea what that stands for?
8: Human endogenous retroviruses.
5: You said it.
8: And these are primordial viruses, and we produce proteins for these HERVs, even though they don't serve our purposes at all. And so we are really enslaved that these HERVs cause us to do their bidding whether or not we like it.
5: How much bidding? In other words, how much control?
8: It can be huge. I mean, if you think about it, from a classical biological point of view, if an ant, most ants are useless genetically. These are sterile female workers. As you know, an ant is a colony where you have one queen who is laying all the eggs, and the rest are slaves that are busy toiling and doing work and dying without ever reproducing.
5: Mm-hmm.
8: So from a Darwinian point of view, how are these ants successful if they don't pass their genetic information on to the next generation? They're not. However, the reason they do that is because their genetic code tells them that that is the thing to do, and their genetic code tells them that that is the thing to do because the genetic code is also operating in the queen. And so the genetic code has made the queen genetically successful and basically left all the workers in the dust because it doesn't matter to the gene whether it gets propagated through the individual ants or through the queen. It went.
5: Yeah, but still, they had a purpose. The workers have to be there. So they did accomplish, in a sense, their purpose, or are you saying the only valid purpose is to genetically multiply?
8: Yeah, they accomplish not the purpose that's in their best interest. They don't reproduce. They don't do anything other than slave away. They accomplish the queen's purpose, And the queen's purpose and their purpose is dictated by the genes. The genes want to reproduce. And this is of course, personifying genes. They don't have will. But you can think of it as the genes have this great desire to reproduce, and they will use any means that they can to reproduce.
5: Mm-hmm.
8: And the ant genes have chosen to reproduce by having one organism that passes on the information and the rest helping that along. But from an individual organism's point of view, those ants are unsuccessful. They are not doing anything other than helping someone else reproduce.
5: Which in itself is sort of a purpose. Okay, we have mapped the human genome. We did it faster than anybody thought we would do it, a lot faster. And so now we know about the human genome. And we have this junk DNA, which is in itself, I guess, a topic. But how long, Charles, before we can take this map that we now have and begin to modify genetic structure to, well, I don't know, for example, have longer telomeres or turn your brown eyes blue or whatever it is. In other words, we can do almost anything if we can manipulate that which we have now mapped, right?
8: I think we're definitely, we can do some of those things now. I think it wouldn't be that difficult to turn brown eyes blue, at least in something that hasn't been born yet, a human that hasn't been born, by altering the genes that go into making that fetus. Of course, there is a huge problem with doing that. It would be an ethical problem to tinker with what's called the germline. And so the idea of playing around with our own genetics directly like that is still something that gives biologists the willies. And so I don't think they're going to play around with that too much soon.
5: Well, it gives me the willies too, but there are so many possibilities, you know, curing disease,
8: mm-hmm.
5: for example, a very serious fatal diseases can be cured by genetic tinkering, correct?
8: Absolutely. However, at the same time, how do you decide what a disease is? For example, there's been a news item in the past month or so about pinpointing genes that seem to indicate homosexuality.
5: Really?
8: Is that a disease or not? And the question is, different people have different point of views. And to some people, what would be a cure that helps people and cures homosexuality, to others would be anathema and a horrible thing that would destroy free will and a valuable facet of humanity.
5: Well, you've got to ask, though, do we have free will anyway? If for example, we are going to become gay, like it or not, then where's the free will in that?
8: Well, there's always free will in your action, and also there's a matter of degrees, but yeah, you're absolutely right.
5: I disagree. How can there be free will if you're a man and you're not attracted to women at all, you're attracted to other men? There's no free will involved in that. You're doing what you have to do or what your genetics have instructed you to do.
8: That's absolutely correct. Although, you know, it's some people have been able to live with celibacy despite the urges that push them in one direction or another. And so
5: no joke here, but what fun is that?
8: I agree. And I think that it's a horrible thing to deny who you are. But
5: yes.
8: People have done that because they're ashamed or they're afraid of what they are.
5: Yeah, of course. So you're telling me they've actually come upon a gene that they ascribe to homosexuality?
8: That's at least the way the headlines put it. I think it's a little more subtle than that. I think there are genes that have a role in sexual preference. And looking at genetics is a little too deterministic. It's dangerous to say that there is a gay gene. But I think they are probably closing in on certain genes which directly or indirectly cause certain preferences. So,
5: okay, that would be a big problem. Let's say they proved that homosexuality is a genetic predisposition. Absolutely. They prove it. Well, look at the Bible, Charles. The Bible... it says terrible things about homosexuals, stone them or whatever it says about homosexuals. it's against God's will and all the rest of it. Well, let's think about this. If they prove that it's a genetic predisposition, that would mean, if you're a believer in the Creator, that He created some people with a genetic predisposition to homosexuality, but then it's God's word that that's a sin.
8: That's right. I mean, that'd
5: be a big problem.
8: It's a huge problem. But if you think about it, it's not that different from classical Christian thought, is that we are disposed towards sin just by our nature. We're born with original sin.
5: That's true.
8: So it's...
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0: 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And now, Art Bell.
1: Name of information, is that correct?
2: That's correct. That's correct. Energy can't be created or destroyed out of nothing. And similarly, information is something, and it can't be destroyed. Nature loves to dissipate information and spread it out throughout the universe and make it inaccessible and make it hard to reach. But it doesn't evaporate. It doesn't disappear. Even the act of erasing a bit on your hard drive takes energy, and it heats up the hard drive, and it heats up the universe around. So that information kind of spreads out in the heat and the radiation. So in theory, if you had a machine that collected all of that heat, you could reconstruct that bit on your hard drive.
1: All right. I cannot recall who it was, but there are a number of scientists who believe that everything, like my desk, like the window, windows are particularly good at it, and other inanimate, from our point of view, objects, actually collect information. Now, that's pretty far out, but there are those working on this that joke about if this bed could talk, right?
2: Mm-hmm.
1: Maybe one day the bed can talk. You imagine that could be true?
2: I think in a literal sense it is true. I think that information is coming from everything and dissipating throughout the universe. And information about our discussion is hitting my coffee table, and it is
1: exactly
2: affecting the coffee table on some level. However, since nature likes to dissipate information, make it inaccessible, just because it is affecting the coffee table, and the coffee table in some theoretical manner is containing all that information, or can't some of that information, it doesn't mean that it's accessible to anybody. Of course, on a greater level, if you think of a computer or a sentient object or a human as an information processing thing, something that takes and processes information, I think everything in the universe processes information on a very low level.
1: So if we had a good enough collection device, it may be that at some level, everything that is exposed to information does, in some way, some very hard-to-define way, keep that information. It might be able to be retrieved someday.
2: That's absolutely right. And it's a hard concept, but the idea that nothing is destroyed, everything is there somewhere, that every bit of information that we have in our bodies is going to survive past our death. It may be gone in a sense that no one will remember it, no one will be able to access it, but it is still fundamentally there until the end of the universe.
1: When you look, Charles, at all the weirdness in the world, and on this program I deal with that. I deal with people who see ghosts, they see apparitions, they see things like Bigfoot, they see all kinds of things, and I suppose in a lot of cases, you can just write it off as, somebody who had too much to drink or a million other causes. But some of this stuff, Charles, it really seems to have basis in reality. And I wonder if another universe, another universe is occasionally accessible in some brief, strange way, and if that could account for some of the things that we deal with on this program.
2: Well, that's a really interesting thought. It's from the parallel universes that we're talking about with the multiverse. The accessibility is so limited that, I mean, the reason that quantum weirdness is so weird is because of this interaction of universes. But as soon as you get to a large scale, then things don't behave like quantum objects anymore. They behave classically. So large objects can't have

0: this multiple universe access. However, I mean, it is on a probabilistic scale. I mean, it's very, very unlikely, but you can't absolutely say no.
1: What separates us from adjacent universes? What actually? How can you do? How would you describe that separation?
0: There's no really good metaphor. I like to think of it as we are actually in all of them at some points, and these universes are splitting away from us. And when the universe is split away, we are carried along with one universe, and there's another copy of us that is carried away in another universe.
1: Hmm.
0: So
1: that is such a hard concept to swallow. It really is.
0: It is. And it's even though it really, if you accept this multiverse idea, it solves a lot of the puzzles of quantum mechanics. Lots and lots of scientists don't accept it, and they think it's just ridiculous. Lots of scientists nowadays do accept it, though. And it's a really very powerful idea, but it comes with a lot of philosophical baggage.
1: All right, so there could be a universe, this universe, where I die, but there could surely also be another universe where I do not die.
0: Absolutely. In some universes, you may be immortal. And one researcher, Max Tegmark, he's now at MIT, was devising this idea called quantum suicide to test whether there is such a thing as quantum immortality.
1: All right. How do you, short of putting the gun to your head, how do you test that?
0: I wouldn't recommend this for any of the audience at home. But the idea is, imagine you have a quantum revolver. That is, it's a truly quantum process, like a quantum decay. And 50% of the time when you pull the trigger, nothing happens. And 50% of the time, it shoots a bullet. So it's a quantum trigger. And you put it to your head, and you pull the trigger.
1: All right. Hold it right there.
0: Sure.
1: Hold it right there. That's a good place to hang everybody up. You've got this quantum revolver, and one chamber has a bullet, the next chamber doesn't, and you pull the trigger. When we get back from break, we'll find out what happens and how you prove there might be another universe, or maybe you don't. I'm Art Bell. It's kind of, I guess, the quantum equivalent of flatliners. Remember the movie Flatliners? The people, the college students who decided that they would induce a flatline to essentially prove that there was another, you know, life beyond life. So many people have come back with stories about going to the light and meeting their relatives and all the rest of it that they took the ultimate step in the movie. Not recommended at home, but they actually medically induced death and then brought themselves back or had their colleagues bring them back in order to prove there was something after life. Well, Charles Seif is talking about some sort of quantum suicide. More about all that as we pull the trigger in a moment. By the way, just very quickly before we pull the trigger, I've had a million emails from other Americans who have married Filipina gals, and well, there is something you can do, and I thought I would pass this along. You can go direct, for example, DirecTV, a satellite provider, and they have what they call international service, which is absolutely amazing. We are able to receive the main Manila television networks, Philippine television networks, here on the desert. We get them just fine. In fact, reception may be a little better than it was in Manila. In addition to that, 101.9, our favorite FM station in Manila, also comes along with a deal. So we took a little Sea Crane FM transmitter, hooked it up to the TV audio, and even or the satellite receiver audio. So even when the TV is off, you can turn on radios around the house, and there's my wife's favorite radio station from Manila. What a world! And in this world, we're now going to pull the trigger. Charles, we've got this gun, one with a real bullet, one chamber with a real bullet, and the other with a quantum bullet or nothing?
0: It's nothing. And there's a 50-50 chance. Every time you pull the trigger, there's a 50-50 chance that it goes off. And
1: right.
0: There's a 50-50 chance that it doesn't.
1: Right.
0: So imagine a brave soul sits and puts the trigger of a gun to his head and pulls the trigger.
1: Mm-hmm.
0: This is a quantum gun. So it is like making a measurement on a Schrodinger cat, that the Schrodinger cat either lives or dies depending on the measurement. Similarly, the gun either goes off or doesn't depending on the measurement. Mm-hmm. In the multiverse idea, in one universe, the gun goes off, and in the other universe, it doesn't.
1: It doesn't. But
0: so,
1: from the perspective of the guy pulling the trigger, maybe the gun never goes off.
0: That's right. Every time he keeps pulling the trigger, and every time the universe splits. And in one universe, the one guy dies, and in the other universe, he survives. So,
1: Do not try this, folks. Do not try it.
0: Yeah, it keeps pulling and keeps pulling and keeps pulling, and after 10 tries, there's only a 1 in 1,000 chance that it goes click, click, click, click, click, click, click. But that person in that one universe, which is safe, is sitting there and saying, hey, I'm still alive. I shouldn't be.
1: Right, right.
0: And so he'd be convinced, you know, this multiverse idea must be right because I'm in the universe, that it wasn't a problem. I mean, you can pull it 20 times, and there's a 1 in a million chance that the person survives. And in that universe where he's sitting there looking at that gun, it says, you know, this multiverse idea must be correct.
1: It went off.
0: Yeah.
1: It went off, and he just never knew it. He's now in another universe.
0: Yeah, for the unlucky people who had the gun go off, they don't matter since they don't have consciousness. They can't think.
1: Huh.
0: So the one thinking being is convinced that there's a multiverse. The only problem is he can't convince anyone that the multiverse idea is correct because the people in the other universes still survive. In most cases, the guy is lying there crumpled on the floor.
1: And so if he tried to convince somebody, he'd seem crazy.
0: Yeah. Yeah.
1: That brings up a question that Barbara in Hollywood asked. It's kind of crazy in itself, but could multiple personalities possibly be the result of multiple universes, places that are similar to ours, but where we're totally different personalities in each of them? And some of us tap into these parallel universes and others don't, and we look at them as crazy.
0: That's a really interesting idea. And in fact, some researchers actually think that there's a quantum nature to the brain. The reason that consciousness kind of seems to you have these ideas that are nebulous and all of a sudden gel is the idea that there is a quantum nature. That it's like every time you think that there's these quantum processes that collapse like these Schrodinger's cats. I tend to think that those ideas are wrong, but serious researchers think that there is a quantum nature. And Sir Roger Penrose, for example, has floated this idea. I don't think he would go as far to say that multiple personalities are a function of this quantum process, but it's kind of fun to think about.
1: Well, if you go into a mental institution, Charles, there are people seeing things, talking to people and hearing voices that the rest of us don't hear. Now, I don't have a lot of exposure to that, but I do have a lot of exposure. You know, I'm a cat guy. I have cats.
0: Mm-hmm.
1: Three of them. Cats clearly see things that we don't. Now, maybe they're making them up in their little brains, but I can assure you they're seeing, or they think they're seeing, things that we do not see. Now, maybe their brains are operating. A lot of people talk about, when they talk about multiple universes, Charles, they talk about vibrational levels. Does that mean anything to you?
0: Vibrational levels is, you do have vibrational levels in quantum
1: string theory.
0: Yeah, and string theory. The idea is that something can vibrate only in certain frequencies that cause a standing wave. And because of this, you get a quantization that there's only certain allowable levels, and you have to jump between these levels if you're going to switch frequencies.
1: All right.
0: I'm
1: going to try something out really weird on you. I didn't mean to interrupt you, but I want you to consider this.
0: Mm-hmm.
1: We now, in the last, I don't know how long, 20 years, 15 years, There's been finally just about a computer in almost every home.
0: Mm-hmm.
1: In my home, there are many, many computers. Now, if you sit at a computer for hours every day, you're exposing your eyes and your brain, therefore, to a certain refresh level. Whatever refresh level you've got your computer set at, you're exposing yourself to that. Now, this is a little way out there, but we had this big discussion about something called shadow people on this program. That it's kind of a silly term, perhaps, but these beings that people see kind of in their peripheral vision, you know, flitting little images of something rushing by that people can't quite make out, but they see it in their peripheral vision. Now, this is something that's come up in recent years since the use of computers. Is it possible that sitting in front of a computer with a different refresh level sort of tunes, I mean, for example, television. We know that some people can go into epileptic fits because of something shown on TV. So is it possible that hours and hours in front of a computer attunes your brain into some kind of different vibrational level?
0: I would think, actually, I mean, and this is a good point, because, you know, different pieces of equipment have different refresh rates and affect people in different ways. And
1: yes,
0: this epileptic thing that you mentioned, the TVs in Japan are much more vulnerable to causing seizures than the TVs in the United States, because they're tuned to a different frequency. So there's
1: exactly.
0: Definitely an effect there. Whether or not it tunes you, I'm not so sure. But being the skeptic, I would wager that there is a refresh level that our peripheral vision kind of reacts faster than our central vision. And so what happens is you get this effect sometimes with fluorescent lights also.
1: Yes, yes.
0: So if you look at the fluorescent light through the corner of your eye, you might see a flicker that you won't see when you're looking directly at it.
1: So any idea why? What is it about our peripheral vision that is a little more sensitive to seeing something like that?
0: This is a pure guess, but I would assume that it has to do with the fact that our cells at different parts of the retina have a different refresh rate. That it triggers and then refreshes and then triggers and then refreshes. And if the ones in the peripheral vision are faster than the ones central, and since peripheral vision doesn't give you much information other than motion, it makes sense to think that it would be a very fast reaction.
1: Boy, is that a bingo. So maybe it's just I don't know what to call it. Maybe it's just some natural oddity associated with peripheral vision, or maybe we actually are seeing something occasionally with peripheral vision that really is there in some sense that we don't see directly. I don't know if I'm making sense, but I know that I've had a million reports of people seeing these things.
0: Yeah, it certainly makes sense that different parts of your senses are sensitive to different things and see certain things. Like some people would hear a high-pitched tone because they have a certain part of their cochlea that is sensitive when others don't. So it's not out of the question that some people are sensitive to things that others aren't. I would tend to think it's a natural, just an effect of the peripheral vision, but having not seen them myself, I can't give you firsthand experience.
1: Well, it's just that if there really are parallel universes, Charles, it would explain so much of what I talk about on this program, whether it's a ghost or a shadow person or any of these other multitude of things that are here and then they're suddenly gone. UFO reports all over the place. My God, Chicago, just within the month or so, Charles, had a sighting of United Airlines people standing out on the tarmac looking up at something hovering above O'Hare's airport. And so these things, and then suddenly, gone. Now, in the world of in this world that we're in, with the current laws of physics, none of that works. But people keep seeing these things. So the only thing that I think can explain it is a parallel universe and things that occasionally perhaps come and go. Maybe in a parallel universe, there is a life form that is that much more advanced than we are, and they occasionally can make that transition. Possible?
0: It's possible. It's possible that it's in this universe, too. I mean, that if there is a very advanced civilization that has figured out how to manufacture and travel through wormholes, it's possible that they can travel here. Being the hard-headed skeptic, I want them to come out of their ship and shake hands with me before I believe it. And that's it's kind of a lame thing for it's not really a positive refutation of any sort other than saying I don't believe. But it is certainly not forbidden by the laws of physics for it to happen.
1: Hmm. Well, if there is another universe, or endless universes, then maybe we do get glimpses of them occasionally. Maybe something in time and space distorts a little bit, allowing a vision or an occasional transfer from one universe to the other?
0: It's in theory that you can actually, if you were able to dump the right amount of energy in a lot of energy in a small space, it could be that you basically open up another universe and you could possibly, with exotic matter, prop open the hole. So there are exotic ideas about doing that.
1: You're pretty confident, by the way, when they get this collider going, mm-hmm. and they, for example, create another universe, even though it would be a small, weak, I suppose, something, there's no real danger to any of that?
0: I'm fairly confident of that. Of course, there are people who think that a sufficiently energetic collider can destroy the universe. And one of the doomsday scenarios has to do with the zero-point energy, the vacuum state of the universe. The idea is that if you pour too much energy into a very small area, you affect the very nature of the universe and cause a transition, almost like a melting of ice, that changes how matter behaves, and this reaction would spread outward, destroying the entire universe. I think we're pretty safe because nature can do almost anything that we can do much better. There are such high-energy cosmic rays that they pack as much energy in an atom as a softball, a fastball.
1: Hmm.
0: I mean, that's a huge amount of power in such a small space. And these things are colliding into each other and colliding into the moon all the time. So I would think that if that hasn't caused the destruction of the universe, there's very little that we can do along those lines to destroy
1: it. By the way, speaking of the universe, you know, the child asks, how high is the sky? And we keep getting different answers to that question. During my lifetime, the universe has expanded by billions of years. It was thought to be, I can't remember, Charles, X number of billion years old when I was young. And I know that now it's been extended by several billion years just in my lifetime. Now, so we keep discovering pulsars and things further out, and it keeps getting bigger. So how can we make such an error about how old we are?
0: Yes, this was one of the issues, is that if you asked just a few years ago, people didn't know within several billion years how old the universe was. I mean, some would say 10 billion, some would say 15 billion.
1: Right.
0: That has changed dramatically in the past few years because of some really great experiments. Right now, we know that it's not 10 to 15 billion, but it's 13.7 billion, plus or minus 100 million or so.
1: And now, this is according right to the most distant object. We're measuring this by saying, okay, the most distant object we can see is such and such.
0: No, actually. We can get to within a billion light years or so of the a billion years. The oldest objects that we're seeing are in the billion light year old after the Big Bang range, if I recall correctly, maybe a little younger than that. But we look at the age of the universe by certain things, like the radiation that comes from shortly after the Big Bang, called the cosmic background radiation, which is in every area of the sky you see it. It's like there's these walls of fire that surround us in all directions. And we can look at those, that wall of fire, and in the patterns of that the fireball, we can see the properties of the early universe. And recently there was a satellite called MAP, WMAP, Wilkinson Microwave Anisotropy Probe, that's a mouthful, that you take a look at these bumps and wiggles in the fire, and you can tell how old the universe is. Similarly, if you look at exploding supernovae, and you look at how fast they're moving at different ages of the universe, you can see how fast the universe is expanding. And from that, you know how old the universe is because we kind of know how big it is. So a whole bunch of measurements all pointing in the same direction give you a really nice firm range. And even 10 years ago, we wouldn't have been able to say that with any confidence.
1: So is the Earth also that same age?
0: The Earth, well, the atoms of the Earth are that same age, but the Earth itself is around 4.5 to 5 billion years old.
1: Much younger than the beginning of the universe.
0: Yes. Yes, indeed.
1: Huh. All right. Again, we're at a break point, so hold tight. Charles Seif is my guest, and he's got several books. We'll talk about his books. And if you're enjoying this, and I know that many of you are, you're going to enjoy his books, Decoding the Universe, Alpha and Omega, The Search for the Beginning and End of the Universe, and Zero, The Biography of a Dangerous Idea. I'm Art Bell. Good morning, everybody. I'm Art Bell. My guest is Charles Seif, and we're talking about the nature of the universe and universes. Marianne in Asheville, North Carolina, asks the right question for that song and maybe the moment. She asks, when universes split, and I am in more than one, how does this relate to my mind consciousness? Seems to me that entanglement would exist. Particles of me are entangled with particles of other me's. Is this true across the universe or dimensions? In a moment, we'll pose that question to Charles. Well, that's kind of a good question for the quantum entanglement information guy. In other words, are we entangled with other selves in other universes?
0: Yeah, that's dead on. In some sense, a way of thinking of entanglement is to think of two entangled objects as fundamentally the same object until something, a measurement, takes information away from them. So we are entangled with our other selves until some decision, some quantum measurement, causes those copies of the selves to split. So yes, that's absolutely dead on.
1: If that's true, then our actions are not all our own. We're being influenced by our other selves.
0: That our other selves are ourselves. That there's in some senses no distinction, that we are one and the same until something causes us to split off. And in a very real sense, I mean, can be thought of as the enemy of free will, because in some sense, in some universe, every action that is possible has been taken.
1: Prove that one, and lawyers will have a field day with it. I didn't do it. You know, it was some other me from some other universe that influenced me. I wouldn't have made that decision.
0: Yeah, that's absolutely right, and it's also a paradox. I mean, if you look back in time, the idea of time as this flowing whole gives a free will problem, because if you're able to kind of have this godlike eye and step back and see the entire evolution of the universe, then in some sense everything that is ever going to happen is visible and has happened. So every time slice, every moment that we're taking, it looks like we're taking action or have free will or are doing something.
1: But we're not.
0: But we're not, in some sense.
1: I hate that idea.
0: Yeah, it's
1: I truly hate it. I want to think that I'm innovative, that I'm doing things that have not been done before, but I have this sick sense that you're right.
0: Yeah, it's a very depressing philosophy, and predestination is it's really kind of robs us of our humanity on some level.
1: Maybe you can explain this to me, Charles. I doubt it, but I'm going to present you with it, and I'm going to guarantee you that it's true.
0: Okay.
1: I've told this story before on the air, and I'm sorry I have to tell it again, but it was, you know, there are so few things like this that you can totally know are true in your life. I had one absolute, unquestioned case of precognition in my life. Precognition. Now, came home after doing an air show. I've been in radio all my life, so this was, you know, a couple decades ago, more than that even. And came home, had done my show, sat down, watched the evening news on TV. I lived in a little garden apartment in Santa Barbara. My car was parked outside, and the curtain was closed. Well, here I am concentrating on the evening news, and like ocean waves crashing over me, suddenly I knew someone was going to, my car was going to get hit. It was so strong that I got ticked off, and I said, this, damn it, this is ridiculous. And I went over there and opened the curtain and looked at my car. You know, it was, I had some sliding glass doors there, and my car was fine. And I, this is stupid. So I went, but I sat down, started watching the news again. Here it comes again, even stronger, like ocean waves, just washing over me. Somebody's going to hit your car. I said a word I can't repeat here, got up, went over, pulled the curtain open, looked at my car. Fine. But here comes this guy walking down the sidewalk, going to the road. And he got in the car in front of mine, turned on the ignition, put it in reverse, and hit my car. While I was watching, it freaked me out so badly, Charles, that I fell to my knees. I had enough composure and sense to stand up, open the sliding door, and said, and yelled out there, "Hey, I see you." He stopped. He stopped, and there was no real damage. It was no big deal. But there's no question about it, Charles. That was a case of precognition. I knew that was going to happen. Now, what does that say about the nature of the universe?
0: Well, I have absolutely no answer for you, as you probably guessed. The hard-headed skeptic in me would say that...
1: ignore the hard-headed skeptic part of you for a moment and make the assumption that what I just told you is absolutely true, which it is. And by the way, I've never had it since. I didn't invite it then. I didn't want it. It just happened. But just make the assumption that it's true. If it's true, what does it mean?
0: Well, I certainly believe that it is true, and I believe that you had this experience.
1: I did.
0: And if this is actually genuine precognition, then it is a something that is completely unknown to physics. And that,
1: well, there's a lot that's not known to physics.
0: Absolutely, absolutely, there is, and I absolutely believe that you are telling the truth.
1: Oh, I am. But I mean, what does it mean? What does it mean? What does it mean about the nature of time and about the nature of our brains? And is there some answer perhaps in the world that you've been talking about, this quantum world?
0: It's hard to link that because the nature of information, there is this one-way valve to the universe. Which allows information to flow from the past to the future, but not from the future to the past.
1: Uh-huh.
0: It's this thermodynamic element, the entropy, the idea that the universe is slouching towards disorder. And this is the same thing that makes the universe dissipate information. And it is an arrow that prevents things from moving backwards. So from the information theoretic point of view, there is no way... at least I could see, to get information from the future collecting in your brain, even theoretically. Of course, the skeptic...
1: Wait a minute. Go to Princeton now. Go to Princeton, where 30 minutes before 9/11, things go bonkers. Mm-hmm. And 30 minutes before a lot of other events, things go bonkers. Now, I know that you question some of the methods they're using, but again, put together with what I told you is true, and it really is true, was true. It really happened, Charles. So that if it's true, that does mean that information somehow mixes in with our consciousness and does flow from the future into, well, I guess for me, what would have been the present or the past.
0: I mean, that's absolutely right. And if it were replicable and could be shown to happen in a controlled situation, then it would turn physics on its head. And I think that the parallel, it's been a long time since I've looked at the pair of papers, but my recollection is that there were some German laboratories that were trying to replicate the results and failed. I wouldn't want to...
1: Well, that doesn't surprise me.
0: Yeah, the issue is, can people, I mean, the role of science is that you have to convince the hardest-headed skeptic. Just convince them beyond a reasonable doubt, because there are people who will not believe things until it hits them in the face. There are people who didn't believe that there was such a thing as quantum superposition until it was shown in a laboratory.
1: Well, I can see why it's not reproducible. In other words, it had never happened to me before. It's never happened since. I don't expect it will ever happen again, though. Who knows? But I can promise you it was as real as a heart attack. Now, I didn't invite it. It wasn't. It's the damnedest thing, but it's absolutely real. So with the assumption that it's real, that does turn everything on its head. And maybe we ought to be turning it on its head, because if you just assume that absolutely that happened, it means what? It means information can flow in any direction and through time without respect to time.
0: That's correct. And it is violating the laws of the universe that seem to prevent things from moving backwards in time with information. So, yeah, absolutely. It would change everything. And let me say that there's stuff that is hard to replicate and has been on the fringes of physics and have been discovered to be real, like transient lunar phenomena, with little kind of flashes on the moon were kind of...
1: Oh, yes. I've been getting a lot of people emailing me about flashes on the moon. You know something about that?
0: I know a little bit about it, and I know that the Clementine satellite, I believe it was the Clementine satellite, which Department of Defense satellite that was orbiting the moon, caught one. Caught one, saw a transient lunar phenomenon. And so people don't know exactly what it is, and I think the speculation that it has to do with a geologically active moon are incorrect, but there's flashes there that could be caused by meteor strikes or something. But it's there.
1: Well, so, people have been seeing it, and, you know, other people have been going poo-poo.
0: Yeah. Yeah,
1: because a satellite actually caught one. I didn't know that.
0: Yeah. They saw a, on one pass it wasn't there, and on the next pass it was there. So they really saw a change, and it was a puzzle. It is a puzzle. But you know, if physicists who are listening to people who are observing, and occasionally you'd have an amateur astronomer saying, you know, there's something going on up there. It was very easy to poo-poo until there was something that had a sufficient kind of gravitas to impress people, even the skeptics. So it's the recording of a phenomenon or the time stamp and ability to show people. That's what's going to convince people. And, you know, it's there's lots of stuff which is out there that physics doesn't believe, which is true, I believe. It's just a matter of pinning it down, and it will be pinned down eventually.
1: Well, I mean, that's the way life goes. UFOs, as an example, I've had one very close encounter. If I had had a camera, I'd be world famous, I can assure you. I would have provided pictures that would stand everybody right on their head. But, of course, I didn't have a camera. And with regard to the story I told you, which is absolutely true, I have no way of proving it, and I have no way of repeating it. So as far as science is concerned, it didn't happen.
0: That's right. But you know, now that everyone has a camera in his or her pocket, thanks to cell phones, hopefully that era is changing.
1: Well, cell phone cameras are going to have to get a hell of a lot better before they're going to convince any scientist of anything.
0: That's
1: I mean, they're fairly good, but they're not good enough to, you know, go up and get an object in the sky. Unless you've got a little green guy right in front of you and he poses, and then they're going to say it's, you know, created in Photoshop anyway.
0: That's true, but as society gets more and more covered with cameras, it gets harder and harder to hide. So maybe we'll cross that point where all of a sudden everyone has the evidence that we've been looking for years.
1: Uh-huh. Here's Janet, who says, I think your guest has answered the big question. It is God that separates this reality from all the other possible realities, which God knows by granting free will in this reality.
0: Yeah, as I said, I don't believe in a God, but I like to think of what would happen if you were God and were able to kind of abstract yourself from this multiverse. What would you see? And I think that a godlike observer wouldn't be able to tell the difference between our universe and the universe that are the universes that are separating from us. Mm. That I don't think there's anything particularly special about this universe that is imbued with free will, and the others are not. Again, this is all speculation. It's hard to know what an omnipotent being would see unless one's an omnipotent being.
1: Grace in Seattle, Washington asks, if we're quantum beings, then aren't we entangled with all of our ancestors?
0: In some sense, I guess that's true. If you think about just information-wise, you have bits and pieces of information in your genome from all of your ancestors, and not only from all of your ancestors, but from all of the primates that preceded you, and all of the mammals that preceded those primates.
1: There you go.
0: So, in some sense, you are the repository
1: of all of that,
0: of everything, from the beginning of life to now.
1: All right, that depresses a lot of people. Bob in Redwood Valley, California, says if you buy into this multiverse thing, you have to hold that there is a universe for every single tiny difference that ever was or will be. You lose consequences. The idea destroys all reason for being.
0: that in some sense is the converse to the loss of free will. Absolutely. Everything is occurring and everything is happening, and we're almost kind of along for the ride.
1: That's depressing.
0: It is. It's very depressing.
1: Do you embrace that? Do you believe that?
0: I like the multiverse theory because it explains so much. I have a hard time actually believing it. I'm actually leaning a little bit towards it. Yes, it's hard to falsify it. So it's hard to show without a quantum suicide experiment one way or the other. So it's almost a philosophical choice. And so I'm a little hesitant to say that, yes, I believe it. But it really is attractive to me, actually, just because of the way it explains the quantum phenomena so beautifully.
1: You've never been tempted to put a few in a chamber and spin it?
0: No. Although, you know, maybe if I've got a terminal disease, quantum suicide might be my experiment.
1: Isn't that something? Okay, well, we're about to move to the audience. They've obviously got a million questions. All of this is really tantalizing and also really depressing, because I honestly want to believe, and I'm sure in some sense you do too, that you have free will and that everything you're doing is spur of the moment and something you just thought of. And to think that everything that we're doing has all been done before, and as they say, there's nothing new under the sun, is just terribly depressing.
0: Yeah, it's vanity of vanities. The loss of free will, I mean, what we pride ourselves on, and what even God in most philosophies grants us, is the ability to make choices. And if everything's been done, and not only is everything being done, but in another universe, everything is being done exactly in the same way, or exactly in the same way with a little change, it's inhuman. It really is.
1: Charles, only time for one quick question before the top of the hour, and it's a beaut. Is there any religion on Earth right now that is closer to what you believe than is Christianity?
0: Huh. That's a good question.
1: It is.
0: I would say I'd be closer to the either mystical Hinduism or perhaps Buddhism or perhaps even Taoism, the Eastern religions kind of whole are closer to my philosophy, but
1: that was exactly the answer that I expected. Hold tight, Charles. I thought you would say in the collection of whatever you said that one of them would be Buddhism, and several in the audience also thought so. Charles Seif is my guest. Coming back, we're going to begin taking your calls, and you can kind of judge the universe of where your question should be coming from. I'm Art Bell. Charles Seif is my guest, and we're going to turn him over to you in a moment. Aaron in Houston, Texas says, Art, when your wife passed, you thought you might die. I believe God was looking out for you when you met your new bride, but because of free will, you had the option to ignore her. You chose to live on. Now you have a child. Now you're happy. You made a choice. All true, except when my wife passed, I actively wanted to die. For a long period of time, I actually wanted to die, if you can imagine that. And I am convinced, absolutely convinced, that had this not happened, had life not worked out the way it did for me, I would be dead now. So there you are. Life is a strange ride. So that tune was right on the money. In a moment, Charles Seif is all yours. Einstein called it spooky action at a distance. The things we talk about on this program and my own life and my own experience have made me ever so curious about the nature of our universe. And I think the scientists are on to it, but I don't think they've got it. I think they're a long way from it, Charles, as evidenced by the story I told you about the precognition. So it was just absolutely true, Charles. So someday they're going to bump into something that's going to turn it all on its ear. But that happens to science all the time, doesn't it?
0: It does. It does. I mean, it's the idea of a paradigm shift originated with a study about science, the idea that all of a sudden the bedrock is crumbling underneath you and you have to cling to something else and figure out what the framework of your universe is.
1: Hear, hear. I mean, it's almost every day and certainly every week that I read a story from the Associated Press or whoever that says scientists previously thought so-and-so, but now we have discovered that so-and-so. And so that's like a weekly event. Something entirely new that they just didn't believe could be true is suddenly true. Let's go to the phones and say, hello, Mike in Ithaca, New York. You're on with Charles Seif.
2: Hello, Art. Thank you so much for bringing Charles Seif on for 2 weeks in a row like that. I was so sorry when it was over last week.
1: Me too.
2: For part two. Now, Dr. Seif, there are two things I wanted to ask you about. First, I wanted to take you to task slightly about the ant example, because it's a little bit more interesting than as you paint it. The ants are essentially reproducing themselves, the workers, and they don't care how they do it. If they had a Xerox machine that could copy them and it did it more efficiently than reproducing with their reproductive systems, they'd prefer it. So one way of looking at it is they're using their mother as a brood mare to make more copies of themselves, albeit fragmented in their relatives, namely the flying ants that are produced in a batch once a year in every ant colony. And you can test this against the view which you presented, because if the queen had her way and the workers were slaves, the sex weight ratio, that is the weight of females in the swarm as opposed to males would be half that of the swarm. But if the workers had their way, the females would be three-quarters by weight instead of one-quarter, because ants are related to their sisters three times more than they are to their brothers, because the males come from unfertilized eggs. So they're sort of like half-twins. And as a result of that, if the ants are manipulating the queen successfully, we can see this by measuring the sex-weight ratio. And it turns out in ants that don't make slaves of other ant species, but they do all the grunt work. They dig tunnels, they feed the babies, they go out and hunt for insect meat, they get nectar, things like that. They milk aphids. All those ants have a sex-weight ratio that indicates the workers run the show, and they are using the queen against her interests by making her produce a ratio of the kind they want. But in those species...
1: Let them respond.
2: In the slave species, it's the other way around. The ones that keep slaves, the queen wins.
0: That's really, really interesting, and I was unaware of that, actually. But I have to say that ants, as you have different lifestyles for different sorts of ants, and the reason I used it, my version was actually obviously oversimplified, and part of the reason I brought it up was to show that the individual, the organism, is not necessarily what you should expect to be competing and surviving. It's really the information.
2: Your point is correct about their genes being parasites on the individual sometimes, or doing what's best for themselves at the expense. And some of these are of retrovirus origin. Mm-hmm. And this is very true, so you're quite correct in that.
1: Okay, you had something else, Carl?
2: Yes, I wanted to ask about something else. And this has to do, some people, because of what you say about parallel universes, some people are taking that idea and calling in a lot in 2001 about this. I think they called it the Nelson Mandela effect, that people could sometimes find themselves having switched with their counterpart in a parallel universe, and they'd find that the world was different than history said it was, and so on. And I was skeptical at the time, but since then, I found a childhood friend who everyone had told me had died. Everyone believed he had died, but he was well alive and still on the planet, surprised why so many people thought he had died. But what was strange is that he, his wife, and his two daughters appeared in duplicate. They were in identical corresponding apartments in two apartment blocks in the Bronx. They were next to each other, same floor, same apartment letter. They had the same names. Their wives had the same names. The daughters looked identical. They had the same names, same birthdays. The two daughters today work as police officers in the same precinct in the Bronx, and no one can tell them apart.
1: Okay, well, let's go to this. He said Nelson Mandela effect. That actually came from this program, Charles. A lot of people called, and I got a bunch of emails from people who were absolutely convinced that Nelson Mandela had died, and they had no recollection of Nelson Mandela running for office and leading his nation out of apartheid and all the rest of it. No recollection of that whatsoever. They thought he had passed away, and easily half the people thought that. We actually brought it up on the show, and there were arguments about it. It was incredible. What's up with that?
0: That's fascinating. I have no idea. I would tend to think that, you know, it's perhaps a reflection of the fact that we are so caught up in day-to-day existence that things pass us by. And so of course, this is a lame excuse. But, you know, I don't have a rational explanation. Again, the parallel universes idea is very, I mean, it's restricted to very small quantum objects. And so, you'd have to have a mechanism that is not understood for, say, having a leak over from one universe.
1: Well, that's the word I was going to use, leak. Is it possible that there's a kind of a leak that occurs from time to time from one universe to another, a universe where Nelson Mandela did pass away, and that somehow got fixed in people's memory or planted in people's memory?
0: Well, if you believe the multiverse, that there certainly is such a universe where Nelson Mandela passed away, and the communication between those universes with the laws of physics that I am aware of. I don't see any way to do it, but again, it's limited. And so if you were to have some sort of, probably with you'd have to have something equivalent to a wormhole created out of exotic matter or out of a huge amount of energy, it may be that you could relink up these universes and transport things back and forth. So I wouldn't say no.
1: Maybe there's something a lot more subtle than wormhole that allows information to cross every now and then. Wildcard line, Jim in Pennsylvania, you're on with Charles.
3: Charles, Art, good evening.
0: Hi. Good evening.
3: I have a kind of a religious question for you. Now, I understand, Charles, that you don't believe in God, so I'm going to ask this in the context of if God existed.
0: Mm-hmm.
3: And this goes something that Art was saying earlier about the scary aspect of the alternate universes. And what I want to know is if God exists, in an alternate universe, could God possibly be evil, or would God be exempt from the spooky action and always be a benevolent creator in all the universes?
0: That's a good question. It depends on whether you think the God is a creature of the universe or exists outside of it. If you see your God as embedded within the fabric of the universe that we're embedded in, every possible permutation of matter and energy, if God is created out of matter or energy or something like that, yes, there would have to be universes where God has different properties. If you see God as kind of sitting on top and external to this multiverse and kind of sitting outside and watching it from afar, there's no reason why you'd have to have different gods with different properties.
1: I have a question for you, a what-if question like his,
0: mm-hmm.
1: that I can ask, and that is, in our universe, with our laws of physics, if there is a God,
0: mm-hmm.
1: does there also have to be an evil force?
0: Well, it depends. I mean, the if you believe that there is an essence that is, I mean, created that is good, I would assume that, I mean, it would make sense because there's all sorts of conservation laws for other things. I would assume that there would be a conservation law that you'd have an equal and opposite evil to cancel it out in the equations. But of course, this is not physical. I mean, this is all speculation.
1: But would that be consistent with our physics, I guess, is the question.
0: I would say if you have a infinite good, you'd have to have an infinite evil to cancel it out. But
1: thank you.
0: Yeah.
1: Thank you. That answers it. International line, Toronto, Canada. Julia, you're on with Charles. Hi.
4: Yes, hi, Charles. Hi, Art. My question again is about the parallel universe. How do you explain an out-of-body experience in relation to the parallel universe? If we travel out-of-body, where do we go? And how do we keep in this universe and not overlap into the other universes?
1: I can answer it for Charles. He doesn't believe in out-of-body experiences, right, Charles?
0: That's true.
4: Oh, okay. So what about the theory of walk-ins? How does that fit into the universe?
1: Doesn't believe in that either.
4: Really?
0: I'm actually not familiar with the theory of walk-ins.
1: He's not, but I can tell you he doesn't believe in it. He doesn't believe in any of the stuff that we discuss in great detail on this program because Julia, it's not repeatable. It's not provable. And there are people who can have... Okay, Julia, you have out-of-body experiences, right?
4: Yes.
1: Can you prove it?
4: No.
1: Until you can, Julia, yeah. People like Charles aren't going to believe it.
4: And also the theory of walk-ins and what Sadat was supposed to be in a walk-in.
1: Mm-hmm. Same deal. I appreciate your call, but with all of these things we discuss and so many of us know are true, science is just not going to buy it until they can repeat it on a regularly scheduled basis.
0: It is a narrowing sort of thing. It's in some sense, science narrows one's mind.
1: Yes.
0: Because you can't accept things that other people accept without a certain level of proof. But at the same time, it gives you more confidence in what you know is absolutely true.
1: Can you understand the frustration, though, Charles, that these people, millions of them, have had these experiences that they know are true, and they may not be repeatable, they may not come on demand, but by God, they happened. And so they feel a frustration with scientists who say, well, they don't say anything, they laugh.
0: Well, I absolutely understand that, and there's certainly things that are going on that physicists and scientists don't accept that are true. I mean, there's no question about that.
5: 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And now, Art Bell.

0: 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And now, Art Bell.
1: Right now, and so I can't snap into another one in my biological body. But I also, because I can't afford it because it's so expensive. It's not that I'm starving or anything, but I realize that it's so
2: expensive.
1: Okay,
2: but your point is...
1: Yeah. And I notice you talk about sometimes about past Joes on your... It's me, because I was originally the person that you go to past Joes and that you talk about in your program. I have three royals. I live a very quiet life. But I have three royal stamps on my arms. My family came to North America and went to the U.S. and came to Canada. And, so I believe that I am a prince.
2: You believe you're a prince. All right. Do you have a question for my guest?
1: Yes, I do. I'm wondering why he's... No, I'm a prince because I come from the Stuart Watson.
2: Okay,
1: himself.
2: I got that. The question is...
1: But also, I... I'd like to know why the gentleman talks about like a thermal, he talked about a thermal filtration.
2: I guess he's trying to say
1: that he's not able to experience like parallel universes.
2: Okay, nobody can experience parallel universes yet.
3: I would agree with that. The parallel universe connections are quantum, and because they're quantum, they're small. And so there's no way to experience that as far as I know yet.
2: If there was ever a breakthrough, Charles, and we could suddenly interact with other universes, what do you suppose that would do to the structure of our little universe?
3: Oh, it would completely change what we could know. For example, we'd be able to see what was going on in the very center of a black hole, which is essentially a different universe that is inaccessible to us. We would know basically how the universe began. We would see the ultimate answers to the origins, and so a lot of the things that nature seems to not want us to know would be accessible to us.
2: And he'd know why he's got three stamps on his arm. Roger in St. George, Utah, you're on the air with Charles. Hi.
4: Yes, hi. Thank you, Art. My question is for Charles. If you were living in one state, for instance, and you decided to move to another state, obviously in one of the parallel universes, you would have kept living in the previous state. Now, after a couple of years, if you decided to move back to that same house that you lived in before, would you be continuing the parallel universe that you left before, or would it be a completely third universe, and would those two universes be closer?
3: It would split off. It would be a different universe, but under certain circumstances, you can cause a fusing of universes that split. But these are called reversible processes, but they're, again, very small. In terms of distance, we're talking about another dimension. I'm not sure there's an easy way to measure distance between two of these sheets. In some sense, you've got an infinite bunch of things that are in places touching and in places separate. And if there is
2: you
3: a measure...
2: You can occasionally fuse universes? Is that what you said?
3: Yes, yes. If you have a process that splits a universe but it's reversible, then the universe fuses back together once it is reversed. And this can happen
2: like
3: on a quantum level.
2: Like moving back home. All right, Charles, hold tight. That's fascinating. Fusing universes. From the high desert, I'm Art Bell. Jerry in Rancho Santa Margarita, California, says, I don't see how your scientist, meaning Charles, can say he believes in parallel universes when he can't prove it. Yet he doesn't believe in God. Isn't that a personal contradiction in outlook on his part? In a moment, we'll ask that. Is that a terrible contradiction, Charles? In a

0: way?
1: It's a really good point. And this is why I think that saying I believe in multiverses, or I'm leaning towards it, it's a matter of philosophy, not of science.
0: Okay, fair enough. You did say you're just leaning toward it. You didn't say you believe in it.
1: And even if I can say I believe it on some level, and it is not a scientific belief at this point. I think that it explains a lot, but it is something that without a quantum suicide experiment, I'd never be able to know.
0: Hmm.
1: So it is a leap of faith. And so if I were to say I think this is the way, it is, that is a leap of faith. And you have to be able to say that this is a leap of faith and this is not scientific.
0: One of my favorite movies was Contact. Is your mom still alive?
1: Yes, she is.
0: Uh-huh. You love your mom?
1: I do indeed.
0: Prove it.
1: Good point.
0: Let's go to Daniel in Texas. Hi, Dan.
2: Gentlemen, this is a great show. Maybe just a little bit too mind-expanding. I may not go to sleep tonight. Hopefully my question here is not quite as theoretical as you guys have been here. A couple hours back, you were talking about the possibility of a brain without a body.
0: Mm-hmm.
2: And my story basically is because of some very bad sciatica that I've had, a spinal cord stimulator implanted. And basically the way this thing works, it's a couple of probes that are installed in the middle of my back that lay against the spinal column. And there is an electrical impulse sent to these probes. And with this electrical impulse, I will feel tingling or different depending on what the input is at the time. Mm-hmm. Now, obviously, this is the nerve that's going from the brain down my left leg. And even though I'm feeling this in my left leg, there's nothing obviously going on except where the probes are touching my spinal column.
0: Mm-hmm.
2: Now, it doesn't take a great leap from there to figure out that you could go into the spinal cord at the brain and with some sort of supercomputer be able to have a variety of inputs into a brain that would sense, sensations whether they're there or not. And the way I feel that this could probably be proved is if I were in some sort of accident and my leg was actually severed off, the spinal cord stimulator would still be telling my brain that there is tingling and stuff going on in my leg, even though my leg doesn't even exist.
0: Yeah, but you couldn't walk.
2: I couldn't walk, but that doesn't mean my brain wouldn't.
0: But wouldn't
2: that
0: be terribly dangerous? In other words, your brain would say there's a leg there, but when you went to walk with that leg, you'd fall down.
2: Yes, but
0: I see your point, though. Your point is well taken, and he's right. In other words, a proper computer could be telling the brain that the whole body was there, and you could literally have that experience, Charles?
1: Absolutely. And, in fact, I mean, the computational elements of your brain are processing these signals and coming up with the idea that your leg is there, even when it's not. In fact, this happens all the time. It's called phantom leg pain or phantom limb pain, where, in fact, if some people who have lost their limbs in a trauma sometimes feel that that limb is still there.
0: So with a decent enough computer and the right circumstance, a human being could be only a brain kept alive biologically and fed this different world, sort of a, in other words, living in Star Trek's holodeck, living in a world generated by a computer, yes?
1: Yes, it's absolutely possible. And in fact, some scientists say that this is what is likely to be, that we are actually in a simulation. And so this becomes simulations within simulations within simulations, and you get lost.
0: Alan in New York, you're on with Charles.
3: Oh, good evening, gentlemen. Charles, just have a couple of things to run by real quick to augment some of the things that you mentioned. Earlier when you were on, I think during the beginning of the interview, you were talking about some of the particle accelerator tests creating miniature black holes, those kind of turning into other universes, and it kind of going on and on and on for, you know, almost into infinity. And I say almost into infinity because it actually can't go into infinity, because if you try to take an electron and shrink and have this cascading effect of distances going down to infinity and try to move that electron, you'd have to move information that goes into infinity, and the coordinates could never change because of this infinite distance. So there would be, there's like an infinite span that you can go and set up different standing waves, but I wouldn't say it's infinite. It's almost like you could, like a fractal that has an end extending from some upper level to a finite point, but in a very vast distance. Another thing would be when Art mentioned his story about his precognition, which I've heard many times, and I totally believe him. If you look at our consciousness based on matter using charges, are the basis of light. Light, the physicist James Clerk Maxwell showed in the late 1800s, is created by an electric field generating a magnetic field, which generates an electric or another electric field. And this happens at the most efficient rate possible, which is the speed of light. And so if our brain is operating on charges, there's a real possibility for some quantum effects to occur, and quantum uncertainty would necessitate not only energy or spatial coordinate improbabilities or probabilities, but also temporal ones. So
0: yeah, but that information would have had to have moved to me at faster than the speed of light to eclipse time, wouldn't it?
3: You, and this is where I'm trying to kind of bring in relativity and quantum uncertainty, because we could be chugging along at a perceived rate of time, but there could be other parts of us that are not going at that same rate of time, have their reaction, change their state, and then because information has changed in space there, even the warping of space alone will cause some type of effect back into the past.
4: Yeah, well, second point first is that you're absolutely right that consciousness is electrical on a fundamental level, and there are virtual photons flitting around in our heads all the time. And the question is, could that lead to a quantum effect? I actually mentioned Max Tegmark before with the quantum suicide. The same researcher has done some calculations to figure out can the brain be quantum. And he looks at the temperature of the brain, and he looks at its environment. And it turns out that the hotter and wetter and messier something is, the shorter the quantum effects last.
0: Really?
4: So it turns out that the brain, which is hot, I mean, it's 37 degrees Celsius, it's messy. It's interacting with all sorts of stuff. The quantum effect is very, very, very short-lived, and shorter than microseconds. And that, since our neural impulses are working on milliseconds and maybe a little bit shorter, there's no way that consciousness has a quantum component. And he published this paper in, I think, 2000 in one of the physics journals. So I think it's a pretty compelling argument. You're absolutely right that it raises the question, is there a quantum component to the brain? It turns out, at least according to what we know physically, that no, there is no quantum component. But it's a really...
0: But if what happened to me is real, then there is.
4: Well,
0: or has to be.
4: Well, there are other explanations. But if what you have been seeing is true precognition, then, well, there is something that is... I mean, information is coming to you from the future, and I don't think you can explain that with quantum mechanics. It would probably have to be something even beyond quantum mechanics that you'd explain it with.
0: All right. Mike in Ohio, you're on with Charles Seif.
5: Good evening, Art and Charles.
4: Good evening.
5: You know, Art, the anesthesiologist you had on talking about how he feels the quantum effects account for that capability, he'd have been a really good guest to compliment Charles some evening, just talking about the nature of being awake.
0: Perhaps so, yes.
5: Just two questions quickly. Is there a difference between awareness versus consciousness? And the fun question is, since nobody can prove they've contacted other dimensions, Charles, do you think it would be possible to create a device like the one depicted in Natalie Wood's last movie, Brainstorm, that could record our internal experiences in color to show science proof of dimensional communication as depicted in the movies Contacted and the end of 2001 and Flatliners?
4: Well, second question first. I think that the idea of recording our experiences, I don't see any reason why not. It is possible that perhaps with sufficient technology, you can even stick electrodes in or contacts that record all of our electrical impulses and process it, and someone else can read it out and experience what we're experiencing. I don't see any barrier to that. However, if there's a trans-dimensional experience, I don't see any particular reason why that experience would have to interact with the brain. If it is coming from a dimension that is beyond the reach of instrumentation, then perhaps the instruments that we have to read brain activity wouldn't read that either.
0: And then he said awareness versus consciousness. Now, to me, awareness is consciousness. Or consciousness is awareness, self-awareness. I don't know if there's a versus there, or can there be?
4: I'm not sure. I don't think that consciousness is actually terribly well-defined. I think part of the problem that scientists have when studying consciousness is they don't really know what it is. But I think that most scientists think that awareness is at least a component of consciousness, that self-awareness is at least the first sign of being conscious.
0: Okay. Robin in Boulder, Colorado, you're on with Charles.
6: Hi. Thanks for taking my call. Hi, Art.
0: Sure.
6: And I have a question for your guest. it's regarding black holes. I saw part, unfortunately not the entire show that was on tonight in our area, The Hawking Paradox. And one of the points they were making is that it was said that black holes eventually disappear because they just get smaller and smaller, and I guess they just wink out. But then there's the law of, what is it, conservation of matter and energy or something like that, that nothing ever goes out of existence. And yet, if a black hole were to pass from existence, it would certainly take a lot with it. But what I'm wondering is if it's possible that it's a bottleneck, actually, not really disappearing, but exploding out into a parallel universe or some other realm as a supernova or a Big Bang or something like that, and not actually disappearing from existence. I wondered what you thought about that.
4: You're absolutely touching upon the subject that Stephen Hawking was himself struggling with.
6: Okay, well, I wish I could have watched the whole show.
4: It's a really interesting question because Stephen Hawking thought that, you know, black holes swallow information, they eventually disappear, so they must be destroying information or passing them somewhere, whereas John Presko and some other physicists said, no, in fact, the black hole isn't really destroying information, but it must be releasing it somehow into this universe. And this was the source of that famous bet that was settled a couple of years ago, where Hawking conceded defeat. He conceded that, you know, black holes don't actually pass information to other universes or take them away from our universe, that in fact it must be spit back out somehow. So that is, most scientists believe that it is not possible. But in fact, I mean, that was an open question. It really still is an open question to some extent. But so you've gotten your fingers around a very, very profound question.
0: All right. Wildcard line, Mayumi, that sounds Japanese, in Sacramento. Yes. You're on the air.
7: Hi, what an honor. Thank you for this show. I have a question about, do you feel that certain animals are better equipped to sense the vibration of the universe than us, due to our, you know, we're limited to our five senses, and that's how we, you know.
0: No, it's a really cool question. I kind of brought it up earlier with the thing about the cat seeing things that we don't see. Do we know, Charles, what the range of, for example, vision And sound is, I'll give you an example. I had a cat sleeping behind my my monitor here a little while ago for the first 2 hours of the program. I went out into the other room, way at the other side of the house, and fed the other two cats a treat. Now, the smallest sounds you can imagine, the crunching of a little cat treat, was heard by this cat behind the monitor all the way across the house, and it came running in for its share. So do we really know how good the senses are in other animals?
4: We know to a large extent how good the senses we know about are. That, I mean, we know the frequency range of people, of cats, of dogs. We know how well they see, what colors they see. But there's some that, I mean, some that are so foreign to us, like sharks feel electric potential, and some bats and dolphins can sense sound on a level that they make visual pictures out of sound that we only understand on a rudimentary level.
0: Exactly.
4: So there's lots of stuff we don't get. So I would say that, you know, I don't believe that there's kind of messages from the universe that can be picked up. But I wouldn't say that we know everything about how sensitive animals are to various things. I mean, there's plenty of we keep discovering different senses that we were unaware of. So there's plenty left to discover.
0: All right. Listen, I don't want to let time get away, which it's going very quickly, without promoting your books. Anybody who's enjoyed now the second weekend of having you on the air has got to take a look at your books. Your latest book is which?
4: Decoding the Universe, and it's about to come out in paperback.
0: About to come out in paperback. Okay, so it's hardback now. Paperback within...
4: 5 days, 6 days.
0: Really?
4: Yes.
0: And all your books are still available at Amazon, I presume?
4: That's correct, yes.
0: That would be Decoding the Universe in paperback soon. Hardback now, I guess?
4: That's correct, and that's the one about parallel universes and information.
0: Alpha and Omega, the search for the beginning and end of the universe, and Zero, the biography of a dangerous idea. So you might want to hop on any of those you can find, folks. Right now, Marlana, I guess it is, in Toronto.
8: Oh, hi, Art.
0: Hi.
8: I'm wondering if your guest could answer a question for me. Much like you, I have had several times where I knew something was going to happen. Once I told my boyfriend about it in the morning, and it happened that afternoon. The second time was more serious. I told a friend we were supposed to go to Oakville, and I told her if we're coming back, if we come along the highway this way, a car is going to hit us. So anyway, she boohooed it. We went. We're coming back. As we're getting to the exit before the one we should take, I said, I think we should go off at the Lakeshore exit because, remember what I said, there's going to be something up ahead and we're going to have somebody hit us. She said, oh, no, Marlena, that's your imagination.
0: Okay, we're out of time. It happened?
8: Uh-oh. Oh, no.
0: It happened?
8: It did happen, except we watched the car coming to hit us. We called for God to put a wall up, and that car actually stopped 1 foot from us, and it went sideways while there was a car in front of us on fire.
0: All right. I've got to hold it there because we're utterly out of time. But, Charles, that kind of thing really does happen. Charles, we're out of time. We'll do another program. Thank you.
4: Thank you so much.
0: I'm controlled by the clock. I got to go. Good night, Charles. Good night, everybody. Thank you for yet another absolutely wonderful show. And we'll hope this young lady, whose voice you're hearing right now, will get her magic blue bus back. With Crystal's voice, good night.
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2: You gotta be old enough to remember that, or if you don't get that one, maybe you'll remember the more sedate version from the recent movie called Lost in Space. And Lost in Space is what we're gonna be talking about. I think the facts I got earlier sums it up. Dear citizens of Earth, thank you for the Mars Lander Happy Meal with exclusive primitive data recorder toy. It was delicious, but not as good as you Homo sapiens are going to be. Please send us another lander with a side of huge wasted taxpayer dollars, signed the McMartians. So I thought Lost in Space would be appropriate. Coming up in a moment, by popular demand, Richard C. Hoagland. Immortalized by statues at NASA and JPL. Actually, truly a one-time advisor to NASA. Richard has been a regular on the program for years. He won the Angstrom Science Award. He knows a lot about this kind of stuff, and he's the obvious guy to have on. On a day when CNN is showing pictures of a lot of controllers at their consoles with their chins in their hands, looking kind of dejected. The official news, here, CBS, I'll read you this one. I can get it from any of them. Silence from Mars. Still no radio signal from Polar Lander. The last best opportunity passes early Tuesday. In other words, passed. NASA to review Mars program future missions. NASA has all but given up contacting the Mars Polar Lander after another overnight attempt to get the signal failed. Early Tuesday morning, scientists tried to contact the lander using an alternate antenna. It was their last realistic chance to find it, but the 10-minute window came and went, and nobody phoned home. And now they're saying, in bold here, we're at a point where our expectations are remote. So in a moment, I have no idea what Richard C. Hoagland is going to say, and I told him before the show, I don't want to know. We'll all find out together in a moment. Well, faster, cheaper, more dysfunctional. I don't know. Richard, welcome to the program.
3: Hi, Art.
2: Thank you.
3: I wish we were doing this under better circumstances.
2: Yeah, so do I. But here we are again. I mean, it might be useful for the audience who might not be totally caught up on, you know, they hear the latest failure of this probe, but they probably don't know the history of Mars probes, and it might be useful to for you to kind of roll over it a little bit.
3: Well, we've had an extraordinary success rate with Mars. The Russians have had a lot of problems. We've had far more successes than the Russians. I know that earlier you were talking to one of the callers that the, you know, Russians have had a problem in the past as well, and that's true, but theirs seems much more technologically based than ours. Back in the good old days when I was, advising Walter Cronkite and running around CBS and traveling around the world on their nickel,
2: sure,
3: I would go to JPL a lot. In fact, I mean, JPL to me, which is the Jet Propulsion Laboratory, which is NASA's main unmanned mission center in Pasadena, California, kind of became a second home. I mean, I knew an awful lot of people there. I was allowed free run of an awful lot of the place, even at a very tender age of 18, 19, when I was curator of astronomy in Springfield. I was the youngest curator of astronomy in the country for a while, and I got this cockamamie idea in my mind, because no one told me I couldn't do it, that a small museum in the middle of New England could establish relations with the space agency and do things in radio with graphics and cross-country communications that had never been done before. And we actually pulled off some pretty amazing radio stuff with an NBC affiliate called TIC in Hartford, Connecticut, which was nominated back in 65 for an Emmy.
2: That must have been WTIC. Yeah,
3: the good old Travelers Insurance Company station.
2: Yeah.
3: And, I mean, I you know, wet my whistle and, you know, cut my teeth early on in this, and I got had a lot of friends in NASA helping at every stage until I began to open doors that you were not supposed to open, such as, was there possibly ancient ruins of stuff left on Mars by either us or somebody else? And at that point, an awful lot of those doors, 99% of them closed, because
2: Kaboom.
3: We are not supposed to know. In that huge, I mean, I've been at this now 20, 30 years. I'm beginning to feel a little ancient. And I've seen the best and I've seen the worst, and this is the worst, not because we don't know what we're doing technically, but because something is wrong politically. Somebody does not want us to know. Period. End of discussion. Now, we're going to discuss for the next 4 hours details and...
2: I got to tell you that a lot of people, Richard, who have in the past criticized you, have written to me begging to have you on tonight. Begging to have you on, because they're now saying, I give up. Richard must have something. This is just not mathematically coherent.
3: It's also at the wrong end of the curve. Remember, we have something in technology called a learning curve. You know, we go back to the Wright brothers. When you were learning to fly, you fall out of the air a lot because you don't know about aerodynamics, you don't know about wires, you don't know about center of gravity.
2: And in my case, you don't know that umbrellas don't hold a human body up.
3: You didn't try that, did you?
2: Oh, of course I did. Oh, yes, I did.
3: The Mary Poppins gambit?
2: Yeah. And I can tell you this, a good umbrella, a really good umbrella, will hold a 13-year-old from free fall for about a second and a half.
3: Oh, my God.
2: Before it turns inside out.
3: Which is enough to get you down and not...
2: And then, of course, it's Roadrunner from there on.
3: Yeah. Oh, my gosh.
2: Yeah, I got
3: anyway,
2: hurt.
3: The Da Vinci route notwithstanding, at the beginning of anything we try to do as human beings, we're always dumb and stupid. We don't know what we're doing. And a lot of people pay, you know, the ultimate price to give us valuable, priceless information about how to do things. I grew up with the space program. I probably, and I want to, you know, say this as modestly as I can, but I probably have forgotten more than Miles O'Brien will ever know. And I wish I had been at CNN, you know, asked to ask some questions of these guys in these press conferences, because all the wrong questions were asked.
2: Sure.
3: And all the right questions never even got a nod.
2: I can't imagine they didn't come to you, that CNN would not come to you. With our old friend gone, I would have imagined they'd have come directly to you.
3: John Holman?
2: Yes.
3: John would have known what to ask.
2: Maybe John would have come to you.
3: Well, he would have, and that's unfortunately one of those incredible ironies of history that just after we had talked really seriously about Cydonia, and I'd sent him data on Pathfinder, that's when John had his mysterious accident a couple, 3 years ago.
2: Mm-hmm.
3: I cannot prove there's any connection, but it haunts me that I sent him and talked to him perhaps last of any of the people doing what we do before he was no longer with us. And mm-hmm. Miles is a nice guy. He's a good reporter, but he doesn't have what we call institutional memory, Art.
2: Right.
3: You have to have a track record of where you have been compared to where you were going. And let me tell you one of the key questions that I wanted to ask, and we'll elaborate as we go through the morning on this.
2: Sure.
3: But in the early days of the space effort, when we were not good at this stuff, when it was all brand new, when it was vacuum tubes, boys and girls, real vacuum tubes, when the computers had, you know, not 64K of memory or 1K of memory, they had a quarter of a K of memory. That
2: right.
3: was it.
2: I recall.
3: We would send unmanned spacecraft in the Mariner series to Mars. And I remember vividly one experience late afternoon in La Cañada, which is a little town next to JPL, next to Pasadena. I had just come off the Apollo 11 beat down at Rockwell, where a whole bunch of us had spent an extraordinary experience covering Neil Armstrong and Buzz Aldrin's first landing on the moon.
2: Mm-hmm.
3: And then we packed up our stuff and we moved north to the foot of the San Gabriel Mountains to hang out waiting for the flybys of two little unmanned spacecraft, Mariner 6 and Mariner 7, that were going to fly by Mars about a week later. We're having lunch, you know, hanging out with, you know, the in crowd, you know, because we all talked to each other and we went to parties and we, you know, drank too much booze and we basically had a lot of fun. And we also got the job done. So we're hanging out at this little place, this little bar down the street from JPL, and one of the public affairs guys that we were, you know, there with, his beeper went off.
2: Mm-hmm.
3: So in those days, you know, you had to literally, it wasn't alphanumeric, it just went beep, beep, and you had to go to find a phone.
2: I remember.
3: So he went, the good old days. So he went to find a phone, and it came back, and his face was like ashen. He says, they've lost it. You know, we got to get the hell out of here. We got to get back. So we all piled in the car, raced back around to JPO, up, you know, that little road that goes past the horse farm, screeched to a halt in front of the Von Karma Auditorium and dashed inside. And sure enough, Mariner 6, which was trundling in toward Mars, following by about several million miles Mariner 7, had gone off the air, had just disappeared.
2: Poof.
3: And what we saw was the professional NASA operation up close and personal. Because the first thing they did was send a command in the blind. I mean, they knew from tracking where it was in space, heading toward Mars.
2: Sure.
3: And Mariner 7 was doing fine. It was due to fly by, I think, the following day. What they did is they sent a command to the spacecraft to switch antennas. The first thing they did. Now, why do they do that? Because spacecraft operate normally, at least they used to, with two kinds of antennas. One, what was called a high gain, where you have basically a satellite dish
2: right. Aiming
3: a very narrow beam toward Earth.
2: Right.
3: And if the spacecraft moves off target, if it rolls in some unprogrammed way, or if it gets hit by a meteor, which is what they theorized might have happened to this,
2: right. It
3: turned out that it actually was a battery case that burst.
2: Well, this will help you folks. If you have the dish system or DirecTV or RCA, one of those, you know that if you are just a little tiny bit off the right place pointed at the satellite in geosynchronous orbit, your picture goes away. You get nothing.
3: Because the beams are very narrow,
2: and
3: that's
2: this
3: how you communicate high power information.
2: That's right. It's even more critical when you're dealing with something that far away.
3: Now, in this case, the beam on the antenna on this polar lander is supposed to be about 5 degrees wide, which is pretty wide.
2: Mm.
3: And they call it not a high-gain antenna, they call it a medium-gain antenna. Anyway, these spacecraft, in the primitive good old days, when we didn't know what we were doing, carried two sets of antennas and two different radio systems that could be switched, you know, back and forth so that you had backups and redundancy and you could cross-switch from transmitter B to antenna A, and et cetera, et cetera. So you
2: sure.
3: had lots of no single point failure.
2: Sure.
3: So the first thing they did was to switch. They sent a command which took several minutes of the speed of light to get there from Goldstone, California, I think was the antenna that was pointing in that direction that afternoon. And then about 30 or 40 minutes later, they got confirmation that, lo and behold, the spacecraft was still there. The computer, when it got this, remember, primitive computer by today's standards, incredibly primitive, properly switched from the high gain, which was hopelessly mispointed because the spacecraft was rolling,
2: right. To
3: what was called an omni-antenna,
2: right. Which
3: broadcast a much lower power in all directions of space in a 360-degree bubble. So it didn't matter which way the spacecraft was rolling or pointing at any instant.
2: They could get a signal,
3: They would get a signal because they have these huge 100, 200-foot dishes on the ground that can pick up a gnat's wings flapping at Alpha Centauri on a bad day during an eclipse. The sensitivity of these antennas is extraordinary because they're liquid-cooled masers, hydrogen-cooled down to absolute zero, and that technology has gotten a tremendous amount of information back to Earth that would not have been otherwise possible. So the first thing they did was to go through this routine, which is switch from your narrow antenna to your wide angle, and lo and behold, there it was. Then they had the leisure of, they could actually tell the computer, you know, okay, now give us some engineering. Give us the state of the health of the spacecraft.
2: Sure.
3: What the voltages are, what the roll rates are, what the little gyros are telling us about pitch and roll and yaw. And within a half a day, they had electronically, from 100-some million miles away, diagnosed what was wrong, had sent corrective commands, had reestablished lock, which is the attitude control, and then switched back to the high-gain antenna, and the mission was even reprogrammed. Based on data they got from Mariner 7, they set up a new set of picture commands to take close-ups of things they wouldn't. They did all this in less than a week. I'm watching this travesty, this fantasy being played out on CNN with this Mars polar lander, and I'm saying this just sucks. This is nonsense. This is not what real people would really be doing to find a real lost spacecraft, because Cook, who was the project manager, said two nights ago, he said, well, we're going to save the best for last. We're going to use this wide-angle antenna and try on Tuesday morning to hear it. And I'm thinking, Wait. Why not cut to the chase? You got a mission which is in trouble. Every moment that goes by, you don't know if other problems will be compounded.
2: Of course.
3: You know,
2: so
3: you
2: why not plunge ahead with the best first?
3: Precisely. So that was one of the first telltales I had that something about this was not copacetic. Then, and I'm gonna get this guy a bottle of champagne. This guy deserves, from Enterprise Mission, an absolute best bottle of champagne for the new year that money can buy. It was a correspondent for Irish television. And I have his name, I recorded it, I have it on tape, so I know who he is. I forget his name at the moment, but he was the senior correspondent for Irish television, sitting there in a cardigan sweater, you know, you're doing what reporters used to do, think and ask real questions.
2: Yeah.
3: And he said in the press conference on Friday afternoon, after they had not heard it in their first, 45-minute window, and they were, you know, basically regaling us with all the things they were going to do leading up to Tuesday.
2: Right.
3: He said, Mr. Cook, he says, don't get me wrong, but are you in the next pass going to send all those people home and give up again like you did about an hour ago? And I went, what? He said, I noticed that after about 10 minutes, he says, you seem to give up and you told them all to just go home.
2: Yes.
3: And it was absolutely true.
2: Yes, I recall having a phone conversation with you because I called you when it happened, and you said it's the damnedest thing. They've sent everybody home.
3: Now, think about this. I mean, I have lived these missions. When I was with Cronkite and with CBS, I was young and I was enthusiastic and I was gung-ho and I had stars in my eyes and I believed that NASA was mankind's last best hope because we've got to diversify and get our eggs out of one basket.
2: Mm-hmm.
3: And I still believe all that. And I still believe that 90% of NASA people are the same people that I knew and loved when I worked with them and covered them and all that. But I know that you could not have pried me out of that control room at JPL on Friday afternoon with no information as to what was happening with my baby that I spent 5 years building and nursing and sending and praying would get there to a totally new terrain.
2: Sure.
3: The South Pole of Mars. You couldn't have gotten me out of there with a nuclear weapon.
2: And
3: we're supposed to believe these people simply got up and walked out because somebody says, okay, lunch.
2: Yeah, I mean, how do you explain that?
3: The fix is in, Art. Ladies and gentlemen, all over the United States, the fix is in. And it's such a tiny group that instead of having to control hundreds and hundreds of people, you only have to control 10 or 15 or 20. And the benign interpretation is that those people were ordered off those consoles under pain of you won't have a job if you don't. And Cook said that a handful of people, the key people, the ace people, stayed on the consoles. Well, the people who weren't on those consoles, who were ordered away, they've got to know because of scuttlebutt that this thing is perfectly okay. And I saw enough Academy Awards in those TV shots of these people with their head in their hands to go around for the next 10 years.
2: That's right. Yeah.
3: This is pathetic. And I've been thinking for the last day or so since, you know, I mean, you called me. I was in midair flying back from Las Vegas. And I got messages at various stops along the way. Art wants to talk to you.
2: That's right.
3: So when I walked in the door, I called you and you said we're going to do this thing tonight. By the way, how is Jack Anderson?
2: Jack is all right. He is still in the hospital with complications from what was supposed to be very simple surgery. So he's okay, Richard, and I think with luck next week or the following as he recovers, we'll have him on.
3: It might be useful to ask him about this.
2: Indeed. We're at the bottom of the hour, so hold it right there. Richard C. Hoagland is here, and we'll be right back. Administrator Dan Golden announced an investigation Tuesday that will examine the space agency's entire Mars program and could delay upcoming missions. Scientists, again I'm reading from CBS, presume the spacecraft is on the surface of Mars in a sort of safe mode hibernation. And Richard C. Hoagland just said the fix is in. And obviously, Richard, that's a very provocative statement. People want to know what you mean.
3: Well, what I mean is, I'm going to hit it right on the head. There is a conspiracy here, and we have been tracking it now for several years. I didn't start out, you know, looking in this direction. This is the last thing I wanted to find, and fortunately, we have excellent documentation. We have a paper trail, and this was one of the reasons, just by coincidence, I have been asked to come to Las Vegas over this past weekend to speak to the, I guess, the 10th or 11th preparedness conference that was has been held there. This conference was looking at everything from Y2K to various other things that might interrupt your power, interrupt your food supply, and, I mean, there's some of the things that you and I have talked about and many other of your guests have talked about, and what they wanted me to come over was to basically discuss the impact of the things that we see going on in NASA in terms of the larger societal and public policy decisions that are being made. And so we did that, and I went to a great deal of effort to create two new presentations, both around this trail of evidence leading us to firmly conclude tonight that there is some kind of rogue group operating inside NASA that does not want us to know, anyone to know, what is out there, ranging from what's on Mars to what's on the Moon to what's in the Galilean system, you know, the moons of Jupiter, etc. And then the following day, on Sunday, we discussed at great length some of the paper trail we now have in terms of what may have happened to Egypt Air 990.
2: Because you know, every time you and I go down this trail, we get attacked. And not that I care. I've been attacked so many times, I'm full of holes. Doesn't matter. But we get attacked mercilessly. There's a reason for that. I mean, we're not being attacked for no reason. We're being attacked for a reason. Now, I might be inclined to say, Richard is reaching conspiracy. Oh, come on. We've heard this so many times. But every time we go down this road, Richard, we get attacked. And to me, that means we're touching some nerve somewhere.
3: Well, we're definitely touching a hot button. And tonight, I'm going to lay out some evidence we've never discussed before.
2: All right.
3: We have new evidence, evidence that is going to be up on the website. Because of the bizarreness around Mars Polar Lander, my plan had been to do the presentations, come back, and then prepare material, upload it to Keith, and have it on the web before we had this conversation. We've gotten a bit of ahead of ourselves because I don't have this ready tonight to go and tell you to go to the web and look at it, but it will be there in the next week or so.
2: All right. Well, I'm the one who did that because Jack Anderson is still in the hospital. They declared it to be lost today. They were giving up. It seemed the appropriate time to have you on.
3: Well, it's also newsworthy. It's time. I remember my first experience with Walter during the first missions to the moon. I had prepared this whole careful presentation, you know, on Christmas Eve of 1968, and not knowing the vagaries of television, you know, I was prepared very carefully and methodically to, over the space of the lunar experience back in 68, to regale the CBS audience with, you know, profiles of what they were going to do in lunar orbit and how the orbit worked and what the terrain was under the spacecraft. And instead, over the intercom, as soon as they, you know, got into orbit, I heard this voice bellowing, "Where's Hoagland? Where's that stuff?" They wanted it in 5 minutes, not even completion of the first orbit. They wanted everything.
2: Yeah.
3: So television and news is hit it while it's hot, while people are paying attention, because it's a very busy world and people have a lot of other things. And this will, if we let this die, it will quietly recede into the mist of history, except for one very important difference now. For the first time, I am hearing very disturbing noises about shutting down NASA because of this.
2: Yeah, I know.
3: And unfortunately, I think this is the objective. I think this rogue group, who I will hone in specifically with great detail as we go through the evening, I think their plan has been, when they got what they needed from the public taxpayer program in terms of data on Mars, data on the outer solar system, data on the moon, the objective here is to kill NASA.
2: You know, you can't rule it out. And if you go to the spacecraft that went down just before this one, the Climate Orbiter, the news has been, I could almost give you a report the way CNN or one of the networks has been doing it, coming on the heels of the embarrassing loss of the Climate Orbiter.
3: Indeed.
2: The entire program is now being questioned faster, cheaper. They may end up scrapping the whole thing, which means we don't go to Mars with anything for a long time.
3: Exactly.
2: Which may be exactly, I mean, I can't rule out what you're saying.
3: Well, again, as I try to do, I try to document these outrageous, you know, assertions. And tonight I have some pretty extraordinary and outrageous documentation of the outrageous assertions. And I must tell you that the audience at the Preparedness Expo was absolutely bowled over. They were dumbfounded with what we have now been able to put together. And we worked very hard on this. I was working most of the summer, even during my recovery from the heart attack, to put these pieces together, because I frankly think, as I did 10, 15, 20 years ago, that NASA is our last best hope. If we do not diversify, if we don't take the lessons from the solar system, if we don't understand the planet we live on as a planet, if we don't put human beings, you know, on Mars and on the moon and in the rest of the solar system, the things that nature itself has planned for this planet, if we don't gather enough information to swing the difference, to make a difference, are going to wind up with an awful lot of us being very, very, very sorry with nothing we can do about it.
2: Well, Richard, right now, they just reported the Arctic ice is 40% thinner than it was two decades ago. Now, the New York Times is tonight reporting the North Atlantic current may be changing. Now, if all of this happens, there may be indeed some very dark days ahead for Earth, very dark days.
3: And the high leverage of space technology. I mean, I have worked with people for like Jerry O'Neill and Jerry Gray, who was at the one of the basic trade groups of aerospace trade groups. I mean, over the years, I have done a lot of mainstream things trying to get space industrialization to be realized.
2: Well, there's another thing I want to ask you about.
3: And nothing has happened on that?
2: Well, exactly. In other words, Congress gave NASA a mandate a long time ago to begin privatizing space. And NASA, with very, very few exceptions, has not fulfilled that mandate at all.
3: Not only that, but it has also curtailed and choked off and censored and sat upon all of the various private efforts, some of which I have been involved with, like Jerry Hudson, who tried to build a private rocket ship to basically take payloads into orbit much cheaper than NASA. NASA is a 800-pound gorilla. It has stifled competition. It does not want anybody to play in its sandbox, and yet it isn't playing in its sandbox, at least in a way that we can appreciate, because there is some kind of internal war. There's some kind of internal thing going on between the left hand and the right hand, and neither group wants us to know that it exists. So the good guys, as I'll call them, they aid and abet the conspiracy. They aid and abet the criminal activity, because they don't also want us to realize that there is this incredible dissension within the ranks for control of who is going to own space and who's going to own and have access to the information, the real information.
2: All right, let us, for the sake of conversation, assume there is a small cabal of people with a very, very different agenda for our space program.
3: Well, let me give you one data point on that.
2: Sure.
3: My friend from Irish Television, I say my friend, I've never met him, you know, I would like to shake his hand someday. He asked this key critical question in a most mild, genteel, you know, fellow well-met attitude, right?
2: Yes, yes.
3: He never got to ask another question during the entire subsequent 4 days. They never called upon him again.
2: Yep.
3: Now, that's, I mean, here's a guy who represents a major foreign network. You know, he wasn't, you know, someone you could just kiss off, but they did, because he had embarrassed them. He'd asked the question you weren't supposed to ask, which is, why is something occurring at a human level that simply makes no sense? I mean, I have lived with these missions. I have sweat blood with them, even though I haven't actually physically worked on them except as a consultant when I was at Goddard. But I understand the passions of people. I have felt those passions. This, if all else were level, if all else were even, if it was honest, the idea of sending a robot to the South Pole of Mars amid those snow fields of carbon dioxide and those reddish cliffs and that banded terrain and that incredibly sculpted landscape and all of the things that we could have learned and the vistas and the impressive views and the different kind of sky. I mean, it makes your heart sing that we were really exploring, and you're going to tell me that in that 12 minutes of silence from the time that the spacecraft entered the atmosphere of Mars to the time it was supposed to land, followed by half an hour of waiting for the various systems to come up and the panels to unfold and the radio transmitter cued by the computer to send its first signal, you mean to tell me there was any red-blooded American working on that program who could have walked out and gone to lunch?
2: No, it's hard to buy. Hard to buy. Hard to buy. I found the previous mission, not even counting all the other ones we've lost, but the orbiter, the climate
3: Mars orbiter.
2: I never bought that, Richard. You know, I just never was able to buy it. an error in metric to feed in inches?
3: Again, it's at the end of the curve. We've been doing this using conversion between the English system, which American industry uses, and metric, which NASA and JPL use, for decades.
2: Yeah.
3: I have a letter which we put on the web. This came to me as an email from a Lisa in Denver. I want to read it to you because it was so telling.
2: All right.
3: She says, a few days after the Mars orbiter crashed, I was at a dinner party near Denver and spoke with a man who is deep inside Lockheed Martin and works on the Mars Observer projects and has for years. We discussed in great detail the events that led up to that fateful day. This is the one that disappeared 10 weeks ago now.
2: Mm-hmm.
3: As he described what had happened, he appeared to be distraught and very puzzled. He said that everything had been going along perfectly. Even some of the complicated maneuvers earlier in the mission had gone on without a hitch. As he was explaining the events, I made special note that he was using metric measurement in his description.
2: Yeah.
3: The next day, the official NASA press release was distributed, and the Denver Post reported that Lockheed Martin was being blamed because they had been using imperial measurement, which is the English system, foot, pounds, inches, that kind of thing, and JPL was using metric. Why would this man's description be in metric if all along Lockheed Martin was using imperial measurement?
2: May I ask a question?
3: Yeah.
2: With all the various maneuvers and commands they would have sent the spacecraft from the time it left Earth until it prepared to enter Mars orbit, hopefully, wouldn't they have, in other words, if you had two separate systems going on, would you not have had the problem crop up long before you were ready to insert into orbit?
3: Absolutely. And this is one of the things we pointed out.
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1: Fear for his job. I can say, however, that he would certainly be in a position to know. And then she just signs it, Lisa in Denver.
2: Yeah.
1: Now, I've got another one that came in from a Canadian radio station this morning to Mike Barra's site, to the lunaranomalies.com.
2: Right.
1: And let's see, we got what, about 8 minutes here?
2: Well, not quite, but enough time. Go ahead.
1: Bit of interesting trivia, this emailer says. While listening to the radio on my way to work this morning, the morning news came on. This was Tuesday morning. And during the news, the subject of the failed Mars polar lander came up. During this conversation, they also mentioned the failed Mars global orbiter and went on further to say that yesterday on the internet, they, the two DJs having this discussion, had come across a story about the orbiter and the fact that one day before the orbiter was due to reach Mars, staff at NASA had noticed two people uploading new telemetry data to the orbiter. Security was called, and the two men were checked out. Their IDs were verified, and apparently they did check out at the time. However, according to this story, about a month later, they were investigated again and found to have never worked at NASA or JPL.
2: What?
1: This story aired this morning in Vancouver, British Columbia, by radio station CFOX 99.3 FM on the dial. The morning DJs are Larry and Willie. They have a website at cfox.com. They talked about this at 7 a.m. during the height of rush hour and again at 9 a.m. And this, completely separate from what I was going to talk about tonight, is the methodology of how you hijack a space program. Like Mars Observer many, many years ago, which also failed to reappear after its mid-course correction, did not call home. The simplest way you keep the honest guys from knowing their spacecraft is alive and well and sending data to somebody is you reprogram the computer so it doesn't answer the wrong area code. And they can send their commands and listen in the dark till doomsday, and they'll never hear a thing because this spacecraft, if it's alive, if it wasn't just killed, is transmitting on another frequency that we, of course, are not supposed to hear. And the honest guys are the ones sitting around there at JPL with their hat and their head in their hands. And the dishonest guys are the ones who told them all to go to lunch because they already know that the fix is in and the game has been rigged, et cetera, et cetera. The question is, how do we stop this? This is criminal. Because it isn't just about money. This is not about $165 million or $125 million probe. This is hijacking the future and the past.
2: All right, I think, Richard, the next question we should tackle is, let us, for the sake of our discussion tonight, assume that what you're suggesting is so. That there is this group, that they have done these things, that this is simply the latest outrage. The obvious question is, why? Why would a small, elite group of people want to, in effect, hijack missions, and what are they hiding? I mean, just the obvious questions, the ones that all Americans would ask. What is it that's on Mars that they don't want us to know about or see?
1: Well, based on 15 years of work, you know, looking at Cydonia and with Enterprise and all the various colleagues that have been participating in this investigation, I can say flatly that they don't want us to know that there are the remains of an ancient civilization covering Mars that was somehow connected with us, is part of our own history, and that they intend to use in the not-too-distant future for their own objectives, the devil and the rest of us, be damned.
2: Well, I know what NASA would say.
1: But it's not NASA we're talking about. We're
2: all
1: talking
2: right,
1: about...
2: I know what a spokesperson would say, so let me give you their spiel.
1: Sure.
2: They would say, how ridiculous. If something that amazing were true about Mars, we would be clamoring to get the information to you so our budget would be increased so that we could send more missions, if not a manned mission, to Mars. We could leverage all kinds of money from Congress and the American people with that kind of info. So hold your

0: answer, Richard. We'll come back and address that after the break. I'm Art Bell, and this is Coast to Coast AM. Could what Richard says be so? And if so, why? Why wouldn't they want us to know? Sweet dreams are made of it. Once again, back to Richard C. Hoagland on the loss of the latest Mars probe. We have lost so many. Richard, that's what I want to ask. In other words, assuming the first part of our discussion tonight to be fact, for the sake of this conversation, then the obvious question is, if there was a civilization on Mars that had some connection to us, why would they not want us to know this? Why would this be held in secret, particularly if in some way it bore on our own future?
1: Well, the simplest answer, and I'm going to give you a very detailed answer because it's an exquisite question, and we now really, for the first time, we've got real data. We can really answer this question. The simplest answer is that knowledge is power. And this is the ultimate knowledge of who we are, what we're all doing in this place, where we came from, etc. And that knowledge is not meant for anybody but a few elite insiders, self-chosen, self-proclaimed, and they would die or make others die before they would allow this knowledge to be widely and freely promulgated because of the enormous set of implications that come with that knowledge, ranging from biblical studies to economics to technology to racial aspects to who has a right to be here? Who's the interloper? I mean, there are all kinds of implications of us not being the first on this planet and tracing, at least some of us, our heritage to another planet, namely Mars. Now, let me get to the actual data, because that's speculative. That's in the realm of what might be valuable.
0: Sure.
1: In all the years that I've been doing this, which is more than I really would not want to count, we only could approach this theoretically. In other words, there were the, what I call gold carters. You know, they said, look, this is the equivalent of a gold card for NASA. You take the extraterrestrial life coin, you know, or card, and you play it on Capitol Hill, and you get a blank check for anything NASA ever wants to do forever and ever and ever more. Period. End of discussion. Hoagland and colleagues, you're all crazy, because if that was true, NASA would be up there beating on the door, showing the photographs.
0: That's right.
1: Going off to office and getting their gold chip, you know, ticket punched.
0: Right.
1: That only worked as an argument up until 1996, the summer of 1996. And what happened in that year? That was the year that NASA announced the rock. The meteorite.
0: Oh, the meteorite, yes.
1: Right?
0: Life.
1: And look at what did not happen around the gold card. What I found remarkable was that pre-dawn morning, when there were even just rumors that these guys at NASA Johnson had submitted a paper to Science Magazine, I got calls from Fox, I got calls from CNN, I got calls from the BBC. And I wound up being a very busy boy that day,
0: sure,
1: including NBC, until like midnight. And I was on with the players, the creme de la creme. I was on Richard Berenson. I was on with one of the co-discoverers of the rock. You know, I was on Talkback Live. I mean, I was on for that 12-hour period nonstop in equal footing with the rest of the discussion.
0: Mm-hmm.
1: And what I found extraordinary was how limited and narrowly held the discussion was in terms of what it might mean if there was life in a rock that had come from Mars. You follow?
0: I do. Why don't you roll over some of it,
1: okay,
0: though?
1: Well,
0: in other words, they discovered, they said, microbial
1: that
0: life.
1: 60 million years ago, a meteor hit Mars that chipped this thing off. It had been blasted into space. It had sailed around the solar system until around 13,000 years ago. It had crashed on the ice fields of the Antarctic. And back in 1984, where they got the number and the name ALH84001, it was picked up by a NASA team that goes down there periodically and scavenges for meteorites, and was brought back to Johnson, to the Johnson Space Center.
0: Yeah, there is now a great controversy about it, by the way. Where do you stand on that? Are you convinced that rock, in fact, was from Mars?
1: No, I think that Tom Van Flander is correct. I think,
0: yeah,
1: these things that they think are from Mars are actually from the exploded planet that blew up that Mars used to orbit. That's a whole other discussion. Let's assume for the sake of argument it's from Mars.
0: All right.
1: Let's assume for the sake of argument that the stuff we see on the electron microscope photos, which, by the way, were leaked to me weeks before, and I didn't understand what the leak was because the leakers were so incredibly obtuse and arcane.
0: Mm-hmm.
1: That whole story is on the Enterprise website, including how we were kind of asleep at the switch, because we didn't have any inkling this was coming. The president got involved. Remember his Rose Garden speech about invigorating, you know, NASA and you know, putting real pedal to the metal in terms of search for life?
0: Oh, yes.
1: Remember the conference at the White House
0: Vividly.
1: Of biblical scholars and theologians and all that?
0: Yes, oh, vividly, yes, sir, of course.
1: But where the pedal meets the metal, or where the rubber meets the road, we had a bizarre thing happen. Instead of using the occasion to open the door and go to the Hill and get a lot of money to go and do neat stuff, Dan Golden and others simply said, oh, but this doesn't mean there's life there now, or there ever was anything more interesting, or it evolved into anything. It's just a little bunch of guys in a rock, and maybe we can go and find some fossils. Well, who the hell gets interested in finding fossils? Unless you're a paleontologist. And what was really interesting is that JPL, the center that would stand to make the money and would stand to get the missions and the robots to go and look for more fossils, and would obviously be in the queue to send unmanned missions to bring samples back to Earth, they started doing papers and studies and all that, saying that the guys from Johnson were out to lunch and there was no stuff in the rock. There were no little living or one-time living beings fossilized now. And then, in fact, the whole thing had been a big mistake.
0: Richard,
1: so what we saw, instead of the gold card played, we saw everything being done in an effort to stamp out burning ducks, to stamp out enthusiasm, to stamp out speculation, to stamp out the implications. Basically, it was so counterintuitive that I could only say, well, well, well. Because the only thing that rationally explains it is you got an honest group that really believe the mantra, and then you got this dishonest group who are in a position to play their power cards, and they'll do everything to turn off interest in what's out there because they dare not let us know that it's a lot bigger and more interesting than a microbe than a rock.
0: Well, Richard, if Mars had water, and they all seem to agree it
1: did. Oh, it had tons of water.
0: If Mars had an atmosphere at one time, and everybody seems to agree it did.
1: Yep.
0: And all the rest of that, and Mars had microbial life, at least, then is there not a pretty decent chance that over billions of years, Mars had intelligent life? I mean, is that such a far reach?
1: No, it's not. And that's why I you remember how I said that the Irish guy never got asked to ask another question? Actually, that's not true. I had someone call me in the break and tell me that he did ask a couple more, but they were nothing of the caliber of that first one. I was on Talkback Live, and I went toe-to-toe with Berenson and some of the other NASA guys, and I held up the face on Mars, much to the absolute chagrin and horror of Susan Rook.
0: I'm sure.
1: You know, who looked as if I mean, I said to myself, why do they invite me? They know I've been leading this investigation, looking at these things that are designed by intelligence, perchance. But when I held it up and started talking about it, it was like inviting a skunk to the wedding.
0: Well,
1: I mean, they
0: were
1: not very happy campers.
0: Richard, you know what was really telling to me, after all the face on Mars, brouhaha, it was when they began to release the pictures of the happy face and all that kind of crap. I said to myself, boy, there's some people with real attitudes at JPL or Malin or whoever did it. They've really got an attitude, and it's like they're snubbing this whole thing. And I kind of internalized that, and I went, man, there's probably something to this. Otherwise, why are they doing that?
1: Well, again, it's your back to if it didn't count, if it was trivial, if it was not interesting, if it was wrong, why would they bother?
0: Yeah.
1: The disproportionate response. There, I have a little thing that just came in that I'll read right from the computer here. Someone sent me this little saying which says, there is a principle which is a bar against all information, which is proof against all argument, and which cannot fail to keep a man in everlasting ignorance. That principle is contempt prior to investigation.
0: Right.
1: And that's what we've seen, and what McDaniel documented before he turned weird for 20 years. We've seen contempt of the idea of life on Mars prior to any investigation. And when some of NASA's own claim to have found, you know, not ruins and not Martians or whatever, but little tiny microscopic guys that couldn't threaten us because they can't hold ray guns, what did the rest of NASA do? They ate them for lunch.
0: Yeah.
1: So the gold card is a specious argument. The fix is in. If it had been honest, this would have been the opening gambit to more money, more probes, building toward a manned mission. You start small. You say, yeah, we got to do the science. But you don't try to build these things in some Radio Shack garage. You put the proper teams on. You put the proper amount of money, and you actually go and you look.
0: But I'm still going to ask you to be somewhat speculative with regard to motive. Is it religion? Is it our government, which knows that there's information that would be revealed that would be too much for the public to assimilate? In other words, why hold this information from the public? Why? What's your best guess?
1: Well, all right, let me develop this in the next half hour, but let me tease now what I think is going on. I think it's all of the above. I think it's religion, because I think what's driving the system here, driving the train, is a cult. A Mars cult. A we are not from

0: Is it our government, which knows that there's information that would be revealed that would be too much for the public to assimilate? In other words, why hold this information from the public? Why? What's your best guess?
1: Well, all right, let me develop this in the next half hour, but let me tease now what I think is going on. I think it's all of the above. I think it's religion. Because I think what's driving the system here, driving the train, is a cult. A Mars cult. A we are not from Earth kind of cult. That harkens back to this ancient Egyptian pattern we have talked about over and over again.
0: Oh, yes.
1: And which now we have new extraordinary evidence is in fact real. And I'll get into that in the next half hour. This is Marianne Weaver's startling confirmation of our contention since 96 that there is this ancient religious agenda by some inside the space agency. There is a collusion between those folks and an equally daft and crazy group that are located at JPL. In fact, we're part of the founding of the Jet Propulsion Laboratory, who were disciples of a guy who self-styled himself as the most evil man in the world, Aleister Crowley. JPL was founded by an engineer named Jack Parsons, who was the heir apparent to Crowley. And we'll get into some of that history, which most people, I'll bet 99% of the people listening to me now are looking at the radio and saying, huh?
0: They're not. No, I'm sure. I'm sure they are, but I can tell you this. In the years that you and I have been walking down this trail, I, without any question whatsoever, and I don't jump to conspiracies that easily, I know that there were attempts made to stop you cold. There were attempts made to get me off the air. There were attempts made to discredit you, to discredit me and others who have been working on this and talking about it. Very, very serious attempts. You know what I mean.
1: Yes, I do.
0: And that doesn't come from nothing. Somewhere there is a power orchestrating this, putting it together and aiming it at us every time we get onto this. And I just don't give a damn. I won't let go. And obviously you're not going to either.
1: No, we're still here and we are winning. In a weird way, Art, and everybody listening tonight, we are winning. What we need to do now is to take what we know and make it effective politically. There has to be a way to translate our anger and our ire at being led down this primrose path one too many times,
0: mm-hmm.
1: of being lied to, of having dumb, stupid reporters asking dumb, stupid questions and ignoring the obvious, like, why don't you switch antennas now? Why do you wait 4 days?
0: Mm-hmm. Why send people home? Were there really two guys programming stuff to one of the Mars spacecraft who had nothing to do with NASA?
1: See, what I would like is for the honest folks who are listening, and we know, Art, that the honest people in NASA who would not be caught dead appearing with me anywhere, do listen.
0: They do, yeah.
1: All right. What I need now is for the honest people to make a very important decision tonight. I love what NASA stands for, the real NASA, the NASA that you go to work every single morning and would pay them to let you work there and do what you do as the last best hope of mankind.
0: Mm-hmm.
1: What I need is for a few brave people to send Art or send me or send Mike Barra, either email or fax, information that will allow us to catch the guilty here, to finally get enough evidence together for a critical mass to take to a congressional investigation or take to some of the presidential candidates who right now could use
0: Richard, hold it right there. Hold it right there. We'll be right back. Our new affiliate in Las Vegas, KXNT 840 on the AM dial, is very, very good down the L.A. corridor. In other words, as you head toward Los Angeles from Las Vegas and or the other way around, you'll find 840 a very pleasurable listening opportunity. It fills in a lot of holes for some people who have had a tough opportunity in that area. So welcome again, 840 KXNT Las Vegas. Just over the hill from me. Richard, welcome back.
2: Hi there.
0: Hi. All right. I know I want to get to that question, but I know you've got a little before it. I want to get some detail on it because I really do want to understand. I think people, before they can buy this in their own minds, they need to understand why this would be kept from us and what benefit it would be to those who kept it from us.
1: Well, it's certainly not in the benefit of NASA as a whole. And it's not to the benefit of all those honest folks who work for NASA.
0: No, and there were probably a lot of people listening this morning really pissed off. I mean,
1: and I have been saying this for years, that this is not NASA. This is not official policy. This is a manipulation of that policy by a small group who managed to infiltrate the agency and other government agencies, if the truth were known, and who have their own agenda, their own goals, their own timetable, their own objectives, and who believe, I mean, these people are actually believe they are the only heir apparent, the rightful descendants of the ones who came from Mars, and that's why they are doing, among other things, what they're doing.
0: All right.
1: This is part of their belief system. Now, everybody has to think like an FBI profiler. Everybody's seen, you know, the NBC TV show, The Profiler, and they saw Silence of the Lambs, and they've seen, you know, X-Files, and they've seen a lot of these shows now that demonstrate how you don't have to be the criminal to get inside the mind of the criminal to figure out how he or she or they think,
0: right,
1: and what they will do in a certain set of circumstances. That's what we have had to do. I mean, a lot of people have been criticizing us at Enterprise for the last several years because they think we've kind of lost our way, that we wandered off the reservation and we used to do good science and now we're doing something that they frankly don't understand. And I've been told by many people, many close friends and colleagues, we just don't want you to go there. We don't want to know whatever's at the end of that road.
0: Yeah, I know.
1: And the fact is, you've got to. At the moment I realized that we were being snookered, and that came from Stan McDaniel's exquisite, eloquent, and painstaking report put together over a couple of years with input from us and a lot of other people, and the fact that NASA documentedly did not play honest or fair with Cydonia from the get-go, and up until he had a change of heart or change of life or whatever, he felt strongly that there was malfeasance in high office and told the Mars Observer program scientist, Bevan French, this less than 24 hours before they lost that spacecraft back in 93, mm-hmm, and felt this was a telling blow for freedom and democracy and openness. Up until that point, I thought, like everybody else, that we could probably explain the missing opportunity of seizing the Cydonia card, of playing the NASA gold card, mm-hmm, as the standard problem of the science is so new that most people can't bring themselves to really admit that the data is real.
0: Well, obviously, if what you believe and you're telling us this morning is true, then the way they handled Cydonia makes all the sense in the world.
1: Of course, because it wasn't dumbness, it wasn't stupidity, it wasn't ignorance, it wasn't honest scientists grappling with the incomparable and trying to fight against their own unwillingness to believe. You know, remember, it was Sagan who coined this rather bizarre, you know, rule of thumb that extraordinary claims demand extraordinary evidence.
0: Yes.
1: Well, but what that does is put you behind the eight ball at the beginning of the race, because you define science in terms of ordinary claims versus extraordinary claims.
0: Well, how about extraordinary failures demand extraordinary investigation?
1: It should. It should. But if I make a claim and you say, oh, wait a minute, that's an extraordinary claim, Hoagland, you must come at me now with extraordinary evidence. What you have done is inject into a supposedly objective scientific discussion a qualitative, emotional, psychological hurdle that I can never climb over.
0: Sure.
1: Because every time I present evidence, you can say, and all you have to do is read the Enterprise Mission Conference to see there's a lot of folks over there that are playing by these weird daffy rules. Oh, but your evidence is not extraordinary enough.
0: Well, they
1: go back, sir. It's hard.
0: Yeah, they keep moving the goalposts.
1: They keep moving the goalposts, and it is designed that way. It is a specious argument. Carl should have been ashamed of himself, because what we really ought to be doing is looking at all evidence as equal.
0: Well, there's some evidence that toward the end, Carl was, I don't want to say ashamed of himself, but beginning to modify his public statements.
1: In the last book, Demon Haunted World, he actually came out in favor of looking at Cydonia, of subjecting it to the ordinary scientific criteria.
0: That's right.
1: That every other, you know, high value, and I'll use that as opposed to extraordinary claim, should be subjected to. And the reason we got into this little cul-de-sac is because there are certain scientific issues that everybody knows in their bones. If they're real, they will change everything. It is impossible to really divest the emotion from the objective science. If I find, you know, one more atom, you know, in a beach of 1,000,000,000,000,000 grains of sand, it's like, who cares?
0: Yeah.
1: But if I find an ET civilization coming to Earth to invade and eliminate the human race, that's kind of different.
0: That's kind of different, yes.
1: So, obviously, there's an emotional, subjective, psychological, qualitative component, and it can never be divorced. The problem is the science is supposed to try to eliminate this uneven playing field. It's supposed to at least go through the pretense that we subject all claims to the same standard. Well, in fact, over the last 25 to 30 years, the Cydonia claim, the discovery by an official NASA mission to Mars of evidence that looks like life as part of the search for life, which is what Viking was about, has been met not with any objective, rational, public test of that hypothesis, but has been met with ridicule, with character assassination, with all kinds of things beyond the realm of possibility, with the hiding of data, with the lying about evidence, with misleading letters going to Congress. And all of this is not Hoagland claiming it. This is all in Stan McDaniel's epic work on the study of the investigation of Cydonia that did not take place for a quarter of a century, for one human generation. Then we get to the point where we're going to send a mission back, the first mission in 20-some years, called Mars Observer. And I am in a debate on Good Morning America with the program scientist, Bevan French. And during that whole debate, all that we ask for is, look, test the theory, test the hypothesis, simply take new pictures and give them to us live so we won't be snookered.
0: Right.
1: And we'll all make our own decisions. And we walked out of the studio, obviously, with ABC, you know, in our corner, because the host at one point said, look, Dr. French, why don't you just do what these guys want? If they're all crazy, we'll all go home.
0: Yeah.
1: And we no sooner walked out of that studio than they then announced that they had lost the whole spacecraft.
0: Yeah, I remember.
1: Not that they lost it a few minutes before, but 14 hours before. And I stood up 3 days later at the National Press Club, and I said, there is a rogue group inside NASA, a cancer on NASA, parodying, you know, good old John Dean talking
0: sure.
1: about the Nixon presidency.
0: Right.
1: And this cancer, we now know who it is, we know where it came from, and we know what has to be done to eliminate it, provided anybody really cares. Because ultimately, you know, you get the government you deserve. If people don't give a damn about this tonight, if this is just listening to you and me on the radio because they have nothing better to do at quarter to mountain time, then it's not going to change and their space program is gone and we will sit here until whatever's going to happen happens and the favored tiny few, the elite, who have maneuvered us into this position through keeping us in ignorance, they will have won.
0: People care, Richard. They just don't know what to do.
1: Well, the folks in Seattle knew what to do, all right? The folks in Seattle took this faceless, nameless bureaucracy, the WTO, and they actually fought it to a standstill.
0: They
1: it
0: sure
1: ended
0: did.
1: In disaster. It's because they made political liaisons with all kinds of strange bedfellows.
0: Yep.
1: I mean, you had Long Sherman out there with Tom Hayden, and you had young hippies out there with old hippies, and you had people protesting in the neatest and best American tradition with their bodies in the streets peacefully telling the world on television that this is too important any longer to sit still for. Now, am I calling for people to get out in the streets on this? No.
0: Yeah, but you know what that affects?
1: That
0: affects their pocketbook. We're talking about pocketbook issues here. Input to an otherwise bottom-line-oriented trade organization that isn't going to get two tigers' dams.
1: You're telling me that people only care about their pocketbooks, and I'm telling you that.
0: Well, I'm telling you they primarily care about it.
1: They care about that, but they also care about the intangible.
0: Well, there's a lot of people listening to this program who care very much about what you're saying.
1: Exactly.
0: But they don't know what to do.
1: Well, we are 20 million in a country, in a nation of 260 million. The last time I looked at numbers like that, that's about, what, 10%?
0: Yep.
1: It only takes 2% to create a revolution anywhere, anytime.
0: I know.
1: So all we need is 2% of that 10% who are going to follow what we're going to recommend that we do this morning. Dan Golden and Bill Clinton and the House and the Senate and the presidential candidates particularly who are vying for our votes and our attention a year from now as to who's going to lead this country in the new millennium. Well, believe me, if we can't have honest data coming from space about what's really out there, if we have been snookered and seduced and bought and paid for behind our back because we didn't really want to know who was taking from the till, then we deserve what's going to happen. But I happen to believe we're made of sterner stuff. I happen to believe that you're right. People would like to do something. They just don't know what to do.
0: That's right.
1: So tonight, after we go through some evidence, we're going to lay out some things that we might do. Mainly, we need to create a big, big discussion around this in the mainstream media. Miles O'Brien and colleagues have to realize that they, too, have been snookered, that this does not make sense. You do not tell people to go home after 5 years before you find out whether your baby has arrived.
0: Mm-hmm.
1: I mean, that's like telling, you know, can you imagine a guy and a gal arrive at the hospital and she's about to have a baby? And they come out in the waiting room and they say, well, Mr. So-and-so, you know, she's doing fine and we don't know anything yet, but you can go home. Would he go?
0: No.
1: Of course not.
0: Of course not.
1: Let's look at this from a human perspective. That telling question from our friend at Irish Television was the answer to what we've all been asking for the last week. The fix is in. And somebody at JPL knows it and is part of it, and a lot of other people know it and are not part of it, but they don't know what to do either. It's like, what was it, Edmund Burke who said, all it takes for evil to triumph is for good men to do nothing.
0: All right, let me pick up on exactly that point. You and I both know there are a lot of good people at NASA. You've said it again and again and again. Do you think, Richard, that a lot of these good people that we're talking about know that something is rotten in Denmark or Pasadena or Houston or where, you know, wherever? Do you think they suspect that something is going on? Do you think they have come to the point where even the good people at NASA are beginning to wonder?
1: Yes. But I also think they have a clue to where it came from, where it started, who's in on it, what's its purpose. In other words, they are as flummoxed as everybody else because they have not done their homework. They have been, remember what I think it was Felix Frankfurter said when he was brought a report about the Holocaust in Europe?
0: Yes.
1: He said, I cannot believe what I am hearing. It's that outrageous. It's that over the top. It's that beyond the edge of the paper. So tonight, I think finally we're seeing a lot of people inside NASA looking around and saying, what the hell is
0: going on? Yeah, they must.
1: But they don't know where to start to unravel what it is. So
0: right.
1: Hopefully they will take.
0: All right. Let us suppose that there are some of those people out there and they would like to be in touch with you, no doubt anonymously. They've got jobs and families to be concerned about, but they want to be in touch with you. How do they get in touch with you?
1: Okay. There are two ways. One is they can fax Enterprise directly, which is area code 505-771-0820. And I just replaced the cartridge, so we got a lot of fax time tonight.
0: Okay, 505-771-0820. Got it.
1: Now, if they're really lazy, or they want to be super anonymous and go through 15 different ISPs and repeaters and bounce off 9 satellites so that no one ever traces it, well, we can do that now.
0: Yeah, I know.
1: That's the advantage of the Internet. We can actually get information to us without the paper trail of who sent it if they don't want to be known.
0: I know. You can be a dog on the Internet, Richard.
1: You got it. They can email our kind of counter identity, which is lunaranomalies.com, Mike Barra's website, my colleague and friend from Boeing, at www.lunaranomalies.com. If you go there, you will see an email address. Send email. It is forwarded to me after appropriate filtering so I don't get any of the noise, because there's no way that with our limited resources we could go through what you have to go through, Art. All right?
0: Mm-hmm.
1: So I have deliberately not had a public email for Enterprise because we would never get anything done. And a lot of this requires a lot of time and research and effort and even paying people. There's the fax machine.
0: Yep.
1: And paying people to go through the National Archives. So in the next half hour, I'm going to detail some of the things I laid out at the preparedness conference in terms of what we found in the National Archives as to who is doing what to us in terms of hijacking the NASA program and what their agenda is where it came from, and what we can do about it to change it. Because unless you can change it, it's pointless to even have the discussion.
0: Well, I suppose so, and unless you can tell me what you think the end game is, in other words, if we don't change anything, then what is the end game for those who are doing what you think they're doing?
1: The end game is that most of us are going to be sitting here with rather terrible things happening while a few think they're going to get away. That's what it is. It has to do with earth change.
0: That's where I have a problem. If the Arctic ice is melting, if the North Atlantic current is beginning to change, which would be incredibly awful, if the ice shelves in the Antarctic are slipping away, if the ozone is thinning even more, and it is, by the way, they've had a recent measurement showing that over Europe, for example, it is really thinning right now. There's a lot of bad environmental signs. I mean, we're all on the same ship here, partner.
1: Unless they plan not to be on this ship. Unless they are planning to go home. As they perceive home. Which is Mars. I mean, this is very heavy stuff, and I don't think we can probably do it justice without all the documentation I intend to put on the web.
0: Yes.
1: With the proper links and we have spent a fortune sending researchers into the National Archives looking for things and connecting dots that most people don't know even how to begin looking for.
0: But Richard, if we're murdering the space program, or the failures are murdering the space program, we can't get a robot to Mars, much less get a man or men or many men and women to Mars.
1: But you're presuming that that's the only space program in town. Remember, we're also discussing what we have seen on the shuttle videos, which is that somebody upstairs is operating extraordinary electrogravitic spacecraft,
0: mm-hmm.
1: and they're probably from here. They are probably part of the same rogue group. And the NASA we see is window dressing. It's magician stuff. It's left-hand, right-hand stuff. And before everybody says, oh, my God, we're spending billions, yeah, but it's not their money, it's our money. They don't care that it's spending billions. Remember, the name of the game here, if we're correct, if we extrapolate this curve far enough, is the survival of a few at the expense of the many. And those few happen to have the power and the knowledge that we don't tonight. We have bits and pieces. We also outnumber them. And part of the reason for secrecy is if it became known how few they are and how many we are, the game would be over. That's why we need the honest folks in NASA who are the only ones really who can make a short-term difference. If those folks really understand what's at stake, that they have to clean house, they have to come forward, they have to provide us, if not with names, at least with clues and directions to look, then the whole game really is over.
0: All right. Richard, hold it right there. We're at the top of the hour. I would like to remind people I also have a fax number. If you are a NASA person, you would like to get on the air with Richard, pro or con, fax me. Send me a number. Tell me who you are, and maybe I'll call you. That number is 1-775-727-8499. Let me give that to you again. Area code 775-727-8499. Or, of course, you can directly fax Richard C. Hoagland at area code 505-771-0820. That's 505-771-0820. We'll be right back. Good morning. Richard C. Hoagland is here, and we are talking about the latest loss, very serious loss, by NASA, of the Mars Polar Lander. It's gone. Even NASA is now saying it's not going to phone home. They don't expect to hear from it. They're giving up. So, unless we get a sudden SOS from space, rather unlikely right now, we've got to contemplate what all of this means. And it may be a bit darker than what you thought. Got a couple of interesting faxes here. Art on Sunday's Dreamland, Whitley Strieber, said to us, there is a rumor, and he stressed it was only a rumor, that we've received a contact signal from SETI. Whitley told us the star this was coming from, he named it. The signal was in the process of being confirmed. Please ask Richard. Well, I will, but of course I know Seth Shostak, of course, is a friend, and he has pretty well convinced me that he would get me word if such a thing were occurring. Right, Seth? So we'll ask Richard, but those are consistently on the Internet. Those rumors are constantly going around. But here's the one that I really want to lay on Richard. Dear Art, it is evident that Richard believes in the super-secret inside cabal at NASA. However, Richard must be aware that the European Space Agency, Japan, United Kingdom, Russia, and also China, who yesterday placed their first astronaut in space, have all announced space exploration mission to Mars within the next number of years. Please ask Richard how this insider NASA cabal could possibly control all of these governments and corresponding missions, space explorations to Mars, and hide any information from the global community. Pretty good question, Richard.
1: Yeah, it is, unless you understand how these things work. And this takes me back where I wanted to go, which is the history of this and why we know we're dealing with factual data and a factual evidentiary trail and not just speculation. The modern space programs of all nations trace themselves back to exactly where, Art, okay?
0: Can we do anything about that ringing in the background?
1: That's the fax machine.
0: There's no way to shut off the ringer.
1: Let me try to do this, all right? That's a good idea, all right?
0: It is possible.
1: Yep, I can do that.
0: Okay, good.
1: Anyway, all the space programs of the world began relatively recently, within the last 50, 60 years, in Germany. All right? They began in the minds of people, theoretically, in England, the British Interplanetary Society, with people like Arthur Clarke and others, at the helm. And then in Germany, they began with people like Wernher von Braun.
0: Sure.
1: And others. And here they began with people like Robert Goddard.
0: Yep.
1: And of all those efforts, of the English effort and the American effort, the guys that really made it work, that created real rockets and interplanetary spacecraft, were in Germany. And they were funded by a guy named Hitler. And Heinrich Himmler, who got very interested toward the end of the war in taking over from the German army the actual cadre of specialists that von Braun and others had assembled toward the end of the war. At the end of the war, we are told by history books, von Braun led a group of about 115, 120 of these brilliant Nazi engineers, rocket scientists, literally, and others, to a rendezvous with the American forces, and an official operation called Operation Paperclip was set up to bring this talent, this engineering, this gem of wisdom from Germany to the United States to put it to use in service to the free world,
0: mm-hmm.
1: to basically give us rockets and spacecraft and ballistic missiles and all of that in competition with our arch rivals,
0: right.
1: on this planet, which was the Soviet Union.
0: Right.
1: We also are told that a lesser group was captured by the Russians of these same, rocket scientists, under von Braun's tutelage. And they wound up going to places in the, far to the east, and they wound up building the foundations of the Russian or Soviet Union rocket program, which then led to the space race and Sputnik and all that we have lived through, and ultimately led to Apollo and the unmanned missions and the last 30 or 40 years of space history under NASA that we in the West have looked at.
0: Okay.
1: That's the story we have been told. What is not known is that these people that were brought over, deliberately placed in the Army, in the CIA, and in NASA as part of Operation Paperclip, had some pretty crazy and strange and bizarre credentials. Because in addition to being good rocket engineers and scientists, it turns out that they also were card-carrying members of the Nazi Party who had these extraordinary beliefs, particularly some of them sharing the beliefs of Heinrich Himmler, in the destiny of the Aryan race, in the progeniture of the Aryan race on the planet Mars, and in the destiny of the Nazis to rule the world for the next 1,000 years and return to that planet. And as recently as 1984, it turns out from documents I am sitting here tonight looking at, which will be published on the web in the next few days, there has been under FOIA, the Freedom of Information Act, the most interesting set of paper trails as to who we actually brought over and what they did.
0: You know what? All of this argument works rather well if you're talking about Europe or North America. But when you begin to talk about the Chinese getting into space and or the Japanese, then, you know, you've got to make a different argument, because I don't think they would have the same religious, cultural restrictions about saying, hey, look, an ancient civilization, maybe we did come from Mars.
1: Wait, let me stop you there. Today, kind of, is an anniversary. It's December 7th.
0: Yes.
1: Right?
0: Yesterday.
1: What happened on December 7th?
0: Pearl Harbor.
1: Yeah, and who was behind Pearl Harbor?
0: The Japanese.
1: Yeah, and who were they allied with? Adolf Hitler.
0: This
1: was a world conspiracy, a religious conspiracy against a West, all right? The underpinnings of Nazism, which is part of what we have been carefully looking at, are so intriguing in terms of this cult phenomenon, in terms of the belief systems. When you actually read Mein Kampf, which very few people have, you find that Adolf Hitler, in the most extraordinary phrase, and I don't have it in front of me so I can't quote it, but we will have it up on the web verbatim, word for word, he basically looks to, and this is going to strike a responsive chord, to Freemasonry in Europe as a model for how he will define his order and his party and create a church which will enslave men and women through appealing not to their brains, not to their minds, but to their emotions.
0: So you mean through from a structural point
1: of view?
0: From
1: a structural perspective, and in terms of similar beliefs. Because, you know, beliefs are kind of like technology. It's all who's behind them.
0: And the Chinese?
1: Well, the Chinese, of course, are part and parcel of close community. And now we're talking contemporaneously, I presume. All right? Not years ago.
0: Right.
1: Well, contemporaneously, when you look at where the rocket technology comes from, the rocket technology the Chinese are using came from the Soviet Union, which came from the Germans, which came from World War II.
0: And Los Alamos, no doubt.
1: And some of it may have come from Los Alamos. My point is that when you look at this tiny club of technological ability to get off planet, and we trace it all back to its roots, it doesn't take a rocket scientist, pun intended, to see that if key people who still believe what their fathers or their grandfathers believed, who were part of a cult of belief that they are better than everybody else and they are destined to own this information, if not the world to which it is part, that they could, by putting themselves in key positions, manipulate without anybody else really knowing an enormous amount of other subsystems. Because this is so difficult and so arcane and so abstract that most people, even in the program, only know their own job, their own specific, mandated part of
0: sure.
1: the much bigger whole.
0: Sure.
1: I mean, when you look at how many million pieces were in the Saturn V, what I have is an absolute replicated trail. Let me tell you where some of this leads. I am sitting here looking at a document that came from the Deputy Director of Intelligence Headquarters at the Army Command from June 1947 in Berlin to the Director of Intelligence in the War Department, General Staff in Washington, D.C. And it says, one, it cannot be ascertained by this office what the reasons were which caused von Braun to become a member of the SS. Neither can it be determined whether his positions in the SS were honorary, required by the Nazi Party, or desired by von Braun. No records of his arrest have been located. Then it says, as regards subjects military and political activities, they are best summarized by the following report received from, and then it gives a whole series of Nazi Party records from the custody of the center, but it gives, among other things here, von Braun's SS number, which was 185068. Now, this man, who became the favorite of presidents and kings all over the world, but particularly in this culture, took his band of fellow Nazis to Fort Bliss and then to White Sands, a few miles south of me here in New Mexico tonight, some 50 years ago. We have a photograph I'm going to put up on the web of their time they spent in Fort Bliss. And there's a whole bunch of them standing around on the steps of a saloon in Fort Bliss. And there is this extraordinary sign. It's called Billy the Kid Curio Shop. And in the middle of the sign, there is this big, fat swastika. And what's really interesting is that the sign is in the shape of an unidentified flying saucer. It is a profile of a classic UFO. Now, there have been rumors for years that von Braun and company and the Nazis were involved in a lot more interesting technology than a bunch of broken-down V2s.
0: Yeah, I've heard of. Heard the rumors, yes.
1: I have maps we will put up. I was astonished when my colleague found in the National Archives the site maps for the von Braun activities at White Sands. I don't know whether you've ever been to White Sands, okay?
0: No, I have not.
1: It's a big flat desert.
0: Right.
1: And it was chosen as the first rocket site because you could launch rockets into Mexico and they could fall in the Scaparel and nothing would be harmed. And a lot of rockets were launched from White Sands, unequivocally. What I found astonishing, absolutely astonishing, given the Egyptian ritual trail, which also was the same trail that Himmler and the SS were following. I mean, Himmler was patterning his SS after a secret order, the Knights Templar or the Jesuits in the Roman Catholic Church. Himmler called him his Ignatius Loyola. He was looking to recreate a religious order which had extraordinary aggressive and militaristic overtones, but was founded on occult information derived, among other things, from Egypt and Tibet. And the people who were high up in the SS, and von Braun eventually achieved the rank of major. Mm-hmm. None of this is known. People don't know that Wernher von Braun was a major in this extraordinarily evil organization that everybody sees as the custodians of the death camps. Well, among other things, the SS was sent by Himmler to look for extraordinary information and technologies, ancient technologies, all over the world.
0: Right.
1: The cliche we see in the Indiana Jones movies is not a cliche. It's real. They actually sent on expeditions. I have film from the archives, 8mm film of an SS expedition coming back with a mule train of 140 mules loaded with crates of documents, including several monks.
0: No, I really believe I've seen quite a bit on that. I think you're right. Yeah.
1: So this is not a secret. What is astonishing, of course, given that we have found a pattern encompassing two key numbers in these ritual alignments, 19.5 degrees and 33, over and over and over again. What is absolutely astonishing is to discover that out in that damn desert, in the middle of nowhere, when von Braun set up his test site, they named and numbered their launch site for the V2s, launch site 33. It was the only one.
0: Even all of this, Richard, going back to the Faxer's original contention, with the Europeans, the Chinese, the Japanese, others planning Mars missions, at some point, it's going to fall apart. It's going to fall apart.
1: But will that point be when it is too late, when it doesn't matter? In other words, if we're looking at a clock ticking, and this is what makes me so apprehensive.
0: Well, an environmental clock.
1: As to the nakedness now of two missions being stolen,
0: mm-hmm.
1: It means either people are getting really desperate or they're getting so they just don't give a damn. That the clock is now so close on what their plans are and what they have secretly prepared and how they're about to move on them.
0: That they've only got to keep the dike plugged up for a little while longer.
1: You got it.
0: Uh-huh.
1: I mean, I will call to mind that there was a very aggressive Mars probe sent by the Japanese last year to Mars.
0: Yes.
1: And it's now been delayed 3 years. It's kind of lost in space on its own.
0: Right.
1: It rounded the moon, made the wrong kind of mid-course correction, and it will not get to Mars out by a waybound route for another 3 years.
0: Do you wonder how that happened?
1: Yeah, well, when you start looking at these alignments and apply them to other space programs, you find exactly the same ritual. And let me, well, we have a couple of minutes here. Let me talk about that. In 1996, I found, by a rather serendipitous route, this pattern in the original lunar landings by Aldrin and Armstrong on the moon.
0: How well I recall.
1: And we have been following this trail and expanding the database and trying to interest other researchers and other, you know, mathematically inclined people to test our data. We have not claimed it's extraordinary, that it requires extraordinary evidence. All it required was good statistical analysis. Well, a couple, 3 months ago, a young engineer out of Boeing named Mary Ann Weaver, who now works for another company, decided to give our model a test. And she has written an extraordinary paper, which is published on the web and is available through your website and Enterprise. And there have now been mathematically inclined people and scientists, chemists, and physicists and others from universities all over the world who have given her strong approbation that she has done her homework correctly, she has followed the proper rules of statistical analysis, and she has come to the conclusion that we are right, that the Hoagland-Barra model for these stellar alignments, repeating over and over again these extraordinary ancient religious patterns of 19.5 degrees, 33 degrees, the meridian, the horizons, are accurate, covering launches that she looked at from 1958 to the late 1970s, something like 85 or 90 launches, including the Apollo missions. Her final odds that this is just coincidence or accident or chance are over 20 trillion to one. 20 trillion to one against chance.
0: Yeah, she's willing to come on the air, isn't she?
1: She is absolutely willing to come on the air. In fact, she is in Texas tonight, probably listening to us, because when she heard I was going to be on, she called me up and she said, Art wouldn't want to have me on tomorrow night. I can't do it for another couple of days. I have some family business to attend to. And I said, no, I said we were going to go through this tonight, but I would make well mention of her paper, because she has been joined now by an economist from Britain.
0: All right, we will pick up on this when we get back. We're near the bottom of the hour. I'm Art Bell. How many trillion to one? Are you listening out there? I'm Art Bell. By the way, this is from Florida Today, Space Online, dated December 7th, yesterday, entitled By the Light of a Communist Moon. Landmark launch shakes the world. Indulging in a bit of jingoistic hyperbole, the China Daily headline proudly proclaims launch and recovery of the Shenzhou spacecraft, China's entry into the exclusive club of human spaceflight. While few governments or scholars were actually shaken by this great leap forward, the launch of this manned precursor has positioned China to become a major player in space as the 21st century dawns. And while not an event of Sputnik-like proportions, despite Chinese boast to the contrary, the flight of Shenzhou, or the Vessel of the Gods, demonstrates China's willingness to make a substantial investment required to use space achievements as a projection of national power and prestige. Goals very similar, of course, to those of the U.S. and the Soviet Union during the heated years of the space race. So there's the story on the Chinese, Richard.
1: I just got an interesting fact myself, and I think it deserves reading, because people, you know, they look to what are called opinion makers to make up their minds.
0: Sure.
1: Well, here's a note from an opinion maker. Dear Richard, I am a reporter for Canada's national newspaper, The National Post. I interviewed you, I believe, in 19...
2: 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And now, Art Bell.

0: Welcome to Nigh Underground, bringing you Art Bell classics all the way from the high desert. 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And now, Art Bell.
1: I'm up at this hour writing a piece and happen to have the radio show on with Art Bell and heard your interview. Your passion and expertise is quite evident. I applaud your years of research. Please heave up the flight. The world needs more people like you. Hopefully we can talk in the near future and run a feature on your recent developments. Best regards.
2: I wonder if they'll let them run it now.
1: Exactly. Now, the other thing I want to make very clear is that before we leave tonight, I want to lay out an agenda for what we can do.
2: Well, you better do that right now. We should do that now.
1: We're speaking to most of the audience up until 3.
2: So. No, that's right. And okay. I want to take some calls in the next hour anyway, so
1: okay.
2: let's get it out.
1: Well, the first thing you can do is to fax Dan Gold and let him know you know the jig is up. You know what faster, better, cheaper really now means. All right? And that you're not going to stand for it. Remember, these people still have to obey a Congress, and there are a lot of people in Congress who I'm sure tonight are shaking their heads and wondering, how many times can this happen before something is really wrong?
2: Yeah, I'm sure.
1: So there's a very sensitive window here where if you fax Golden, whose phone number is 202-358-2810, that's 202 in Washington, D.C., 358-2810, it can have an impact. Because what you want to do when you send any of these faxes, don't just send them to one person. Send copies at the bottom
2: right.
1: to other people, like my friend Ted Koppel over at ABC. Send the Dan Golden copy to Ted, 202-222-7976. That's 202-222-7976. The CNN number, and you send the same fax you sent to Golden to CNN, with a copy to Golden saying you're sending it to CNN. So this is the way the game works, all right? 404-681-3578. That's area code 404 down there in Atlanta. 681-3578. Now, here's one that may be more difficult for you to swallow. This is the White House number. And what you want to do is to forget Bill Clinton, but send it to Al Gore. Say, Al, we know you can change this, but if you don't change it or speak out about it, you may not get to be the president you want to be. Let him know that his reputation as a technologist, as someone who is trying to be the president of the 21st century, or the first one, is on the line.
2: Yeah, he should be speaking out.
1: Absolutely. The phone number there, the fax number, we've tested all these. These really work. They ring through. There are real live fax machines at the other end of these numbers.
2: In addition, folks, they're public fax machines,
1: precisely.
2: Including that of Dan Golden. So we're not swapping somebody's private number. These are all public
1: taxpayer. We'll get to that later.
2: Yeah.
1: Just kidding. Okay, the White House fax number is 202-456-2461. Area code 202 in Washington, 456-2461. Now, I got a wild card or two on the list here, all right?
2: Sure.
1: I've got Pat Buchanan's number. Pat Buchanan is not, I repeat, not a Nazi. That is the most remarkable piece of disinformation, because the powers that be are absolutely terrified that he and Ventura together in that party, the Reform Party, are going to shake the political system to its foundation. And when you see what happened in Seattle, and all the people that believe, like Buchanan, that there has been too much amorphous bureaucracy, you know, trading our sovereign... ...a Nazi. That is the most remarkable piece of disinformation, because the powers that be are absolutely terrified that he and Ventura together in that party, the Reform Party, are going to shake the political system to its foundations. And when you see what happened in Seattle, and all the people that believe, like Buchanan, that there has been too much amorphous bureaucracy, you know, trading our sovereignty at home for amorphous deals abroad, you can see why they might be a little bit concerned.
2: You bet.
1: Now, if Pat were to...

0: and to his arsenal of weapons, taking back the Constitution and kind of giving us a space program we deserve to find out what's really out there that we bought and paid for.
1: Right.
0: He would resonate with an awful lot of people, and you don't have to believe, again, the art of politics is you don't believe everything somebody says, but you ally yourselves with those that have a chance of striking a blow for your freedom. So here's Pat Buchanan's number, 703-734-2705. Area code 703, they're in Arlington, Virginia, 734-2705. Now, somewhere around here, I have the number for the Libertarian Party.
1: Mm-hmm.
0: Are you still a libertarian, Art?
1: I sure am.
0: Okay, well...
1: More firmly than ever, I might
0: add. Here it is. Okay. Harry Brown. He's still the presidential candidate as far as I know. Am I correct?
1: Well, in my eyes, I mean, yes.
0: Okay. And they have their convention sometime next year, next summer, summer. But Brown is still the standard bearer for the Libertarian Party.
1: Well, I think he's going to be.
0: Mm-hmm. Okay. Their phone number is area code 202-333-0072. That's area code 202 in Washington, 333-0072. Now, all these numbers are on the Enterprise website at the very top on the main page, right next to a backwards NASA symbol, which is not an accident. This is not Keith, Scotty, making a dumb mistake tonight. This is deliberate.
1: Yep.
0: There is something rotten in Denmark and in the United States. It smells all the way from here to Mars. But unless we do something, folks, it ain't going to change. This is really in our hands. Now, remember the win we had last year. Remember that it was your faxes and your phone calls and your emails that forced Golden and Malin and company to take those three pictures of Sidonia.
1: I well recall, yes.
0: Unequivocally, without your efforts, that would not have occurred. Well, this is a little bigger. This is for all they wrote. This is for the entire Megillah. This is the game. If they close down NASA, if they say, oh, well, we can't really do all this, and you heard tonight, of course, they're delaying the shuttle for the Hubble repair mission.
1: Yes.
0: I can't wait to run the numbers and the alignments on to see whether they're waiting for the appropriate ritual time. The thing that is most important for people to do now is to go to the web and read Mary Ann Weaver's paper, and then read Bob Harrison's paper. He's the economist from London who ran similar alignment calculations on 990.
1: And once again, Marianne Weaver is a mathematician, right?
0: Well, she's an engineer.
1: Engineer.
0: Who used mathematics and analyses of radio and emission patterns and aircraft systems at Boeing. But the mathematical technologies and techniques are exportable to all kinds of other analyses.
1: And her assessment is, give it to them again.
0: Her assessment is that based on, 35, 40 years of NASA launches that were pre-lunar, she restricted her initial investigation only to pre-lunar and lunar missions, something like 85 separate missions of which the Apollo program was part.
1: Right.
0: She found that the bottom line is that there are odds of over 20 trillion to one against this repeating 19.5 and 33 degree pattern for Sirius and Orion and Leo and Regulus and those key Egyptian ancient ritual stars coming up over and over and over and over again like they do. And they came up for Mars Polar Lander at the instant this spacecraft was supposed to land on Friday at 12:01. Martian time, allowing the 15 minutes for the signal to get back.
1: Right.
0: If you had been standing at the landing site watching this thing come down out of the sky, you would have looked to the southwest and you would have seen Orion at 33 degrees and the Earth at 19.5 degrees. Oh, and by the way, the landing site was 76 degrees south and 195 west. 195, 19.5.
1: Right.
0: I mean, this sounds like a broken record, but unless you understand the kooky minds that have crafted this ritual, which is part of a lot of other kooky rituals of people all over this planet for the last several thousand years.
1: I must admit, the mathematical odds are pretty interesting.
0: Oh, they're extraordinary.
1: Yeah.
0: I was in Vegas over the weekend, and I said to my audience, look, you give me odds like this, and I will own the world by tomorrow night going down the strip. There is no way these odds are not compelling evidence of a reality. Now, you may not want to go there. You may not want to believe there are Nazis running things behind our back that have quietly been planning for 40 or 50 years to get back at you-know-who for killing and defeating you-know-what. But they have, and they are, and the numbers prove it, and the bizarreness of things not getting where they're supposed to go at the end of the process, as opposed to the beginning, have got to tell every honest person there's something wrong here and want to help us figure it out.
1: All right. Well, you've given people plenty of numbers and contacts and things they can go do. So hopefully they will do that. In the meantime, I'm rather interested now in what the audience has to say to you. So in the next hour, let's turn our attention a little bit to the phones and see what questions people have for you. Would that be all right?
0: Absolutely.
1: All right, good. That's exactly what we're going to do. Hold on, Richard. We'll hold you through the final hour tonight. And we'll go to the phones. And no, it don't come easy. It never does, but you just keep plugging away. So if you have questions, Richard's about to go on the air with you. I'm Art Bell, and this is Coast to Coast AM. All right, once again, back to Richard C. Hoagland, and as promised, we are going to take Richard to the telephones and see what's on your minds. We're exploring what's happened with the Mars Polar Lander that apparently didn't land.
0: You know, I have a couple of faxes here. One that just came in from Florida Today, which is kind of the Space Coast.
1: Oh, yes, I read one myself.
0: Yeah, I just noticed the name of the Chinese spacecraft.
1: Yes.
0: Shen Sao.
1: That's right.
0: Mm-hmm. Do you know what it translates to?
1: No.
0: Vessel of the Gods.
1: Oh, Vessel of the Gods. Yes, I read that.
0: Give me a break. Art, they're all in on it. When I say they, I mean the ones that are actually controlling the flow. This is a religious cult. It is global. It all stems from the German efforts after the war. I mean, all that technology, they actually admit in this piece that they got their hardware from the Russians.
1: Yeah, you must have missed it. At the beginning of the last hour, Richard, I read that.
0: Well, I heard you read something relating to it, but I didn't think you had actually read the name.
1: No, I said Vessel of the Gods.
0: Amazing. And the other one I got here is from another Boeing engineer. You know, we got a lot of good friends at Boeing.
1: Oh, yes.
0: He says, Art, I have more photos and technical drawings of Nazi special equipment. There is more to this than Hoagland realizes. Well, with all due respect, sir, I doubt it, because he has a photo and a patch from the German Antarctic expeditions of 1938.
1: Oh, yes.
0: And I got to tell you that what they were doing in the Antarctic and how that fits into their gestalt, their worldview of who they are and where they came from and where they should rightfully go back,
1: all right,
0: is all part of the bigger picture. Obviously, we got to do more programs on this as we get this data up and the documentation out there, because this is a key thread to explore. Who has been doing what in terms of our history and manipulating a lot of honest people for their own secret hidden agenda, and for how long?
1: All right. To the phones, as promised. First-time caller line, you're on the air with Richard C. Hoagland and Art Bell. Good morning.
2: Good morning, Art. Good morning, Richard.
0: Good morning.
2: I'm kind of disturbed at what I'm hearing.
0: Good.
2: Here.
0: So am I.
2: Yeah, it kind of sounds like to me that you're saying that humanity and history is kind of being guided here by secret society, and we're kind of locked into something where we're blind and we're Americans can't see past our bellies.
0: You're summarizing the last 4 hours very appropriately.
1: Yeah, you really are.
2: You're almost saying exactly... Some just very disturbing things that I've heard on our Bell show. I've heard you guys talking about it a lot. And it's just all starting to tie together, this new world order business.
0: The good news is that we have a forensic tool, which I've been talking about since 96. We've now got independent studies that demonstrate overwhelmingly it's real. I'm calling it our ritual fingerprint tool. And whenever you see a crime, the first thing that the cops or the FBI or whatever agency is in charge of investigating looks for is a modus operandi, kind of a pattern of behavior.
1: Sure.
0: And when they see that pattern attached to a particular event, they say, oh, it's probable that so-and-so did it. We now have this extraordinary tool. And you don't have to believe what these guys believe to apply the tool.
2: Well, you know,
0: what we do is we apply the tool to all these various events and missions, and lo and behold, we see the same pattern come up over and over and over again, and it's internally consistent. A lot of people have asked me, well, how in the world can you connect 19.5 degrees, which is a geodetic measurement, with 33 degrees, which is a Masonic ritual, you know, hierarchical order? And the answer is very simple. If you take a calculator, everybody who's got a calculator now, take it out and do the following. Punch in 19.47 degrees, which is the actual, you know, four decimal digit for 19.5. Then you punch sine on your calculator, and you'll see that it's 0.33333 for that number. So the relationship between 33 and 19.5 is simply that one is the sign of the other. And what the Masons did, Albert Pike actually, in changing the Scottish Rite when it was brought to the United States, is he set up a system whereby you awarded a high-level 33 degree to those few people that made it through the torturous labyrinth of the other 32 degrees of Masonry. And the sum of the 33rds, not everybody, but a few, were apparently brought in the back door to learn or believe or work on certain things unbeknownst to everybody else. It's the way you gather people together to do things you don't want everyone else to know about.
1: Mm-hmm.
0: What is striking to me is that into this system, which existed long before the Nazis were ever even a twinkle in Hitler's eye, we had a basic system in this country where Masons of prominence fulfilled public policy positions. George Washington was a Mason. Many of the founding fathers, some 50 of them, were Masons. It was an extraordinarily honorable calling to be a Mason and to be part of the founding of this country and guiding its evolution. But somewhere along the line, as NASA was born at the end of the 50s, after the gestation of the German Nazi rocket scientists in the 40s and 50s, the Masons were taken over. These small people, this small group of people inside NASA that felt they were guiding NASA to an evolutionary enlightening path, and they appear to have been taken over by a much more destructive and secretive organization that superseded them, namely the crowd that came in from Europe, from Operation Paperclip. And now it's hard to tell in terms of the pattern whether it's being managed by the Masonic side, which I believe is trying to do the right thing, or it's being managed by the Nazi side, which is definitely not trying to do the right thing. The fingerprints only tell us what is being done. It doesn't tell us the agenda. Now, losing spacecraft is not a good thing. If someone is trying to kill NASA, the way to do that is to basically go after the money. You basically get a string of failures. You get ordinary folks sitting in their living rooms, watching TV, watching CNN, saying, I'm not going to waste any more of my money going out there for that damn you-know-what. And suddenly you no longer have an open space program with a prayer of finding out what's out there.
1: Yeah,
0: you will all go black.
1: I don't want that to happen.
0: It can't happen. It must not be allowed to happen.
1: All right. Wild Card Line, you're on the air with Richard C. Hoagland. Good morning.
3: Hi, good morning. This is Dave. I'm calling from San Jose, listening on KSFO.
1: Yes, sir.
3: I wish you'd touch on Jack Parsons, but quickly, Richard, isn't this mission the 33rd NASA attempt? And if you're keeping score at home, if this is, Mars is winning 19 to 14 so far. Those are interesting numbers.
0: Now, when you say 33rd, do you mean in terms of all missions sent to Mars?
3: I think, you know, I'm not really sure of this, but I know I could send this to, via Mike Barra. To you,
0: I think actually send me an email via Lunar Anomalies, because if that's true, that would be remarkable.
3: No, really, honestly, you know, like I said, I don't have the article in front of me. It's at work right now, but I saw it yesterday.
1: Well, when you get it, pass it on.
3: I certainly will. And
0: well, let me tell you another coincidence, which I don't believe is coincidence, because
3: yeah,
0: we're dealing
3: to bring up. By the way, I don't mean to interrupt.
0: We are dealing with people that are pretty nasty.
3: Oh yeah,
0: you know, this is. Let me phrase this correctly.
3: Mm-hmm.
0: Mars Polar Lander was supposed to land on Friday, December 3rd, right? That happened to be, and I don't think it's happenstance, and we'll get into this in another program, but it happened to be precisely 33 days after the sacrifice of Egypt Air Flight 990.
3: Brilliant. Brilliant, Richard. It is connecting that.
0: Which carried a NASA high-level person, the head of the physics and chemistry division of NASA Lewis.
1: Yeah, I sent that to you, didn't I?
0: Yes, you did.
1: I did. I found that.
0: Who was a colleague with Abe Silverstein back in the 60s, who was director of NASA Lewis, who was the person who named the Apollo program after Apollo slash Horus, which is the Egyptian sun of Orion and Isis.
1: All right. Caller, I know you have something else, so get it out.
3: Please, real quick. You mentioned Jack Parsons, by the way.
0: Yes.
3: Are you going to be posting some of his...
0: Oh, absolutely. No, there's a treasure trove on Parsons, on Theodore von Karman, for whom von Karman Auditorium is named, the strange occult beliefs. And look, I have nothing against occult beliefs because occult is a whisker away from hyperdimensional in terms of how the physics really operate.
3: Yeah, absolutely. And if people...
0: But we're talking beliefs here, and we're talking whacked out religious idiots who basically think nothing of killing people for death magic in pursuit of their own agendas.
3: Absolutely, Richard. And if people want to do a search, all they have to do is go to a Yahoo search and do a search of Jack Parsons and punch in the Babylon working, and you'll have the Crowley Parsons JPL connection brought right to you. I know it sounds outlandish, but it's the reality. I mean,
1: now lots of people
0: trail.
1: Have computers and they can go and do it.
0: There's
1: thank you very much.
0: There's a documented paper trail.
1: Richard?
0: This is the nexus that we have had to be very careful about approaching until we have the absolute evidence, and we do.
1: Richard, you mentioned 990, and I want to let the program get by before asking you about Flight 990. What do you know?
0: That is so complicated. In my opinion, based on our research from the last month, 990 was deliberately killed. It had too many of these key numbers, including 33 military officers, 33 passengers from Los Angeles.
1: Egyptian military officers.
0: You got it.
1: Yep.
0: It was cut down 33 minutes after leaving JFK. But the actual physics of what happened to it, which we have been publishing in increments on the website, is most remarkable. The most remarkable thing of all, and I tested this on Sunday with a commercial 767 captain in my audience. He agreed with me there is no way that aircraft could have magically climbed without engines over 2 miles from below 16,400 feet up to 24,000 feet. Something incredibly interesting happened to that vehicle, and unfortunately all those people died because of it. And in a future program, when we have a few more facts, and we have the offer of a 767 simulator to Enterprise to actually check out some of our ideas,
1: yes,
0: we will come back on and we will do a program on the details, the remarkable physical and ritual details surrounding 990. But thank God the Egyptians are not letting this pass and letting Gamal el-Batuti, who was the relief pilot, take the fall, because, in fact, something much more awful and mysterious happened. And it appears to be part of this awful ritual pattern.
1: Oh, watching the politics of this was interesting. The U.S., of course, originally laid it on this co-pilot.
0: Yep.
1: And most assuredly so, I mean very strongly so, and then all of a sudden all hell broke loose from Cairo.
0: Yep.
1: And the U.S. backed off at about 1,000 miles an hour. And began to agree, well, let us not prejudge this, and blah, blah, blah, blah. So you could see the politics moving Washington from 1,000 miles away.
0: Well, what's happening is that things are becoming so outrageous, and these boundaries are being transgressed so openly, that the honest part of the system, which cannot imagine that this could have been going on, is in a dither and looking around and fumbling for explanations, and is beginning to figure out that life and reality and politics is not exactly the way we're all taught.
1: All right. East of the Rockies, you're on the air with Richard C. Hoagland. Hi.
4: Good morning, Art. Good morning, Richard. Hi, my name is Bill. I'm calling from West Hartford, Connecticut.
1: Hi, Bill.
4: Hi,
0: my old stomping grass.
4: Yes, yes. I'm trying to get a job. I'm an amateur astronomer. I'm trying to get a job, if I can, where you used to work, by the way, at the Jengris Planetarium in Trumpet Run.
0: Jengris Planetarium, yes.
4: Yes. Richard, I have a fantastic theory. Let me tell you about what I think really happened to the Mars Polar Lander. I think both MPL and MCL were co-opted. I think that once the signal was turned off, the bad guys got control of Mars Polar Lander, assuming they could do this. You'll tell me in a second if they could. They changed trajectory to fly over Cydonia to use the MARDI descent imager.
0: I'm laughing with you because Mike Bear and I were discussing this outrageous idea.
4: And while they were sending the signal to MCO, NASA was following the South Poles, relaying the fake signal to the Mars Global Surveyor.
0: Technically, it is not at all impossible, all right? The key thing here is, who in their right mind designs a mission, like Mars Observer was designed back in 93,
4: yes,
0: where you turn off the signal and can't follow for any engineering the flight all the way to the surface?
4: Yes.
0: There's nothing to analyze. When Dan Goldman says we're going to go back now and analyze this, he's whistling up whatever because there's nothing to analyze.
4: What do you think of the possibility that MPL, the Polar Lander, flew over Cydonia, got real close-up pictures of the fort, et cetera, landed relatively near Cydonia, sent back the signal via Mars Climate Orbiter, and the bad guys got real super-duper close-ups of the fort and everything?
0: Technically, it is feasible. Whether it happened, I mean, I have no way of knowing, but technically what you're describing could have been done.
4: Could you run the numbers to see if the trajectory could have either sped up or slowed down? Because it was going from the south to the north.
0: Well, remember, just before the entry on Friday morning, CNN and JPL proudly told us that they put in a last-minute mid-course correction. And I'm saying, wait a minute, that's crap. They wouldn't do that for Mars Climate Orbiter, because they didn't want to risk, you know, every time you do one of these things, there's a certain risk. But on that mission, where they already have the bad experience of the previous 10 weeks, you know, the Climate Orbiter, they decided to tweak it for one lousy kilometer?
1: Yeah.
0: Makes no sense, everybody.
1: You know, the other thing they were saying that I don't understand how they were saying was that when they thought it was down, they were saying, God, it's wonderful we came down within a couple of kilometers of where we wanted to come down.
0: Mm-hmm.
1: How the hell would they have known that?
0: They can't. No.
1: But they were saying it.
0: But that was in the same time frame that they were goodnighting all those people at the consoles.
1: Yep.
0: Our guy from Irish Television, I mean, he was astounded. I got to get this guy a bottle of champagne.
1: I know, but I'm still trying to figure out how they possibly could say where it went down when they still don't know that it is down.
0: Well, one would presume it was based on a trajectory plot. In other words, it was here at this time, and it was there at that time, and the model said that it then should have landed within X number of miles of where it was supposed to.
1: Yeah.
0: But the fact that they did a mid-course that morning, our friend, you know, I think you have something in that it would have been so easy when it turned around to steal it electronically. And that mid-course was, in fact, designed to send it somewhere else totally. And they've been looking in the wrong place, the honest guys. Because the space program is not ours anymore. And this is getting much more egregious. I mean, we're being told tonight that Hubble is upstairs with broken gyroscopes not looking at anything.
1: Mm-hmm.
0: How much would you want to bet it's looking at something that we're not supposed to know about?
1: I got you. All right, hold it right there, Richard. Maybe we'll find out, because the song says, if we get that far, the night has 1,000 eyes. Some of them are tightly shut. Once again, Richard C. Hoagland. Richard, we are back on.
0: I've got a fact I got to read you. It's one line, and it's just fascinating.
1: Oh, sure. Fire away.
0: It says, Dear Art, your guest has entirely too much information to be on the up and up. What does this person mean?
1: I don't know.
0: It's like if you want to put your head in the sand, if you don't want to go where we're going, fine. But don't deny the actual documentation that we have assembled, which is available for anybody. The last caller who said just go to the web and do a search on Parsons. The web is an extraordinary tool.
1: It certainly is.
0: I was fascinated last night during the debate between McCain and Orrin Hatch to see McCain trying to enlist Hatch in an effort, which was really a kind of a dig at George W. Bush, when McCain said that most governors do not want to tax the Internet. They don't want to you know, put a lid on this extraordinary genie.
1: That's right.
0: And Bush is one of the few governors who has not signed on to keep the internet tax-free.
1: Not surprising.
0: Well, but it's important to see the flow of ebb and flow of the undercurrents politically. The web now gives us an extraordinary equalizer. In the other eras, you know, when the bad guys started doing stuff, you didn't have a clue, first of all. By the time you did, you know, the only thing you could confront them with was a .45 or a .22.
1: Yeah.
0: Now we've got this extraordinary tool. If enough people get together and do their own homework and come to the same conclusions independently that we have, based on years of looking, then things can change, because the evidence is there. It's been so overwhelmingly loaded onto this extraordinary information reserve called the Internet, the World Wide Web, that a lot of stuff now that you would have to spend thousands of dollars to go to the National Archives, you can sit in your den and get for nothing, provided you want to know what's really going on.
1: It's all true. About the web, it's absolutely true, and taxing it is an insane idea. The irony of it, though, is that the government birthed the web, and now here it is, probably their arch enemy.
0: Well, the rogue elements that are trying to steal the Constitution from us, it certainly is theirs, but again, all right, I come back to what I've said earlier.
1: Which means they're not quite perfect, huh?
0: Nothing is perfect. These guys put their pants on one leg at a time, just like everybody else. And we have caught them in all kinds of very inconsistent lies.
1: Yeah, well, occasionally, I guess they get caught in the zipper, huh? Wildcard Line, you're on the air with Richard C. Hoagland. Hi.
5: Oh, is this me?
1: That's you.
5: Oh, hey, Aaron, how's it going?
0: You're it.
5: I was off the air for a little while there, so I probably missed some key important details here, but I'd like to fill you guys in on something. I mean, I listen to your show, man. I know about the aliens and whatnot, and I think it's kind of a moot point, but... They nabbed the Martian lander, the Martians, you know, I mean, we grabbed all theirs. What else are they going to do? Jeez. I mean, come on. that's just, you know, like, about the easiest thing to think of.
0: Well, now, wait a minute. Let's look at this carefully. If that's true,
5: mm-hmm.
0: When would you want to nab spacecraft being sent out from Earth from a young civilization that
5: from
0: you want to keep?
5: Civilization?
0: You want to keep
5: how young are talking here? Like,
0: huh?
5: like newborn?
0: Well, in other words, think of us, forget anything I've ever said, and just assume that the standard model is correct.
5: Mm-hmm.
0: That the human race has evolved from the caves,
5: oh, yeah.
0: We finally developed spaceships, and we're exploring our own backyard for the first time, right? So we started sending out probes 30-some years ago. The first Mars mission, successful mission, was 1965.
1: That's
0: okay?
1: Right.
0: Why would the Martians wait until 30-some years later to begin knocking off probes? Wouldn't you want to keep yourself a secret from the get-go, from the beginning? Never let us know they were out there?
1: One would think so, wouldn't one?
0: This has a pattern of a human conspiracy,
1: yep, yep.
0: Where humans find out there's stuff the rest of us aren't supposed to know about, and they take belated steps to, A, keep it to themselves, and make sure we don't figure it out.
1: All right. East of the Rockies, you're on the air with Richard C. Hoagland. Hello.
6: Hello.
1: Hi.
6: I've got a question for Richard.
1: All right, where are you, sir?
6: I'm in West Lafayette, Indiana.
1: Okay.
6: And James Chadwick, who basically discovered the neutron, have you heard of him, Richard?
0: Of course.
6: I was reading A Brief History of Time here, and just as you were talking...
0: Hawking's book.
1: Yes,
6: right.
1: Okay.
6: Just as you were talking about the Germans coming over here after the war...
0: We brought them over.
6: Yeah, bring
0: in
6: people
0: fact,
6: over.
0: Art, would you like to know the date that the Joint Chiefs signed the order, the chairman of the Joint Chiefs signed the order to bring paperclip scientists over here?
1: What was the date?
0: July 20th,
1: of
0: 1945.
1: Course.
6: Okay. Now, here's what I just want to read this real quick. All right, he won the Nobel Prize for that.
1: Right.
6: And as later it says, he later resigned his master because of disagreements with the fellows. There had been a bitter dispute in the college ever since a group of young fellows returning after the war had voted many of the old fellows out of the college offices. This also happened with another Nobel Prize winner, Neville Mott,
0: uh-huh.
6: Sir Neville Mott. Do you know anything about that? Who these people were that caused him to resign?
0: Not specifically, but this is a pattern where, you know, young blood takes over old blood. I mean, that's not unusual. What would be unusual is if there were any interesting political overtones. was Chadwick, holding a particular position that was, shall we say, I mean, there were a lot of Germans who were infiltrated in British society before and during and after World War II who actually championed the Nazi cause.
1: Somebody will have that answer. West of the Rockies, you're on the air with Richard C. Hoagland.
7: Morning, gentlemen. I'm getting a low battery warning on my cell phone, so I'm just going to ask a couple of questions and listen on the air.
1: All right.
7: So, first off, is there any place that lists all of the missions to Mars? You know, all sources, Russia, China, our military, NASA?
1: I would bet on the web.
0: Well, I have got a document that was sent to me by one of our listeners. Let me reach over here. This is a stretch, because I've only got
7: a second on the cell phone, so if I can finish my second question. I want to see if I understand your theory correctly. Adolf Hitler accidentally stumbled across an ancient secret that the Masons have been protecting all these centuries, and they've been fighting ever since for control of this secret.
0: Somewhere along the line, the Pentagon,
7: after the Viking found the pictures on Mars, had been wiping out satellites in order to go up, excavate, catalog, and destroy the evidence before any of us find out what the secret is. Is that close?
0: I would say that's a variant of the truth. It could have a lot of accuracy to it. What you have to understand is that there are two space programs. It's very clear now from the NASA videos,
1: mm-hmm.
0: particularly the STS-80 that I gave Art years ago.
1: Oh yes.
0: That we have spacecraft in orbit, photographed from our space shuttle, that clunky, cantankerous, primitive, Newtonian reactive thing that we spent billions and billions and billions and can't seem to go anywhere. That spacecraft has been used to photograph some other kind of spacecraft that, frankly, I don't think are aliens. I think they're ours. So let me tell you why I think they're ours. The STS-80 missions, as you know, photographed those things, Art, at 19.5 degrees over the Amazon jungle. At dawn with Orion on the horizon, which is the last shot when the camera pans down.
1: Yep.
0: What you may not know is it took me 2 years, but through one of our aerospace contacts, we got a copy of the flight plan, the revised flight plan of STS-80, which, as you also may remember, was delayed, and was the one where the astronauts couldn't get the hatch open to go outside and play with their tools in the cargo bay.
1: I'm going to really introduce you to somebody, Richard. I had somebody at the house, and I showed them that video. I think I've told you this before.
0: Yes, you have.
1: And this person said, oh, my God, I worked on that.
0: Yep.
1: I mean, that was the exact immediate comment.
0: Anyway, that flight was delayed, and here's the punchline, so that all these events took place exactly, according to this flight plan, on orbit 195. When this pattern is realized, fully realized as a forensic tool, we have a mechanism to nail who these guys are and what they're up to. We just have to apply it. And what I've said in Las Vegas, and I'll say tonight on the air, is the more of you people who use Redshift and begin to look at this separately and come up with your own analyses and funnel them to us through the web, to Enterprise and to Lunar Anomalies and to Art, the better it is, because ultimately, with all these eyes watching, nothing will happen that doesn't ring a bell in terms of this pattern if the pattern is there.
1: All right. First time caller line, you're on the air with Richard Hoagland. Hi.
8: Hi, Art. Hi, Rich.
0: Hi there.
8: Good morning. Let me just say that I was turned on to your show just only a couple of months ago, and it's been freaking me out ever since. And I'm a lifer. As long as you're on the air and as long as we can get it up here in Canada, I'll be listening. By the way, my name's Ray. I'm up in Winnipeg.
1: Okay, Ray.
8: Listening on CJOB 680.
1: Yes, sir.
8: And I don't know. I just had an interesting thought. I'd heard Rich saying 33 a whole lot, and it's something that I came up with. Taken from the Aztec calendar and like some of your shows and whatnot with the year 2012. I don't know. It was just a weird thought, and I was like,
1: "Well, go ahead, lay it out."
8: Yeah, I was playing around on a calculator, and I divided 33 into 2012, and it was funny the number that came up because it was 60.969696.
1: Hmm.
8: Now after the decimal point, either way you look at it, there's three sixes there.
1: Ah.
8: And it kind of freaked me out.
0: Well, there's a lot of interesting mathematical things that happen when you play with calculators. I don't think I would attribute any special significance to that, because you can get a lot of interesting weird oddities that way.
1: Well, some people would make that same argument, though, towards some of what you've said.
0: The difference is that when you subject what we've said to any kind of decent analysis, it is totally non-coincidental. That's why Marianne Weaver should definitely be a guest as soon as you can find some room, because she'll tell you what her methodology was, how she started. She's laid it out in very basic terms.
1: In the meantime, it's on the web, right?
0: It's on the web. It's on the Enterprise website.
1: All right, good. So people can find that. East of the Rockies, you're on the air with Richard Hoagland. Hello.
9: Hello. This is Dusty out of Texas.
1: Hi, Dusty.
9: How are you doing?
1: Fine.
9: I had a question for Rich. I saw his report on the tetrahedral triangle and a face on Mars and the Sphinx. I was wondering if he thought that pointed back to a Judean Christian god, you know, signs of that.
0: This whole concept of God and who he or she is and how we all got to be here is very deftly intermixed with history. In other words, if we're a lot older, the human race is a lot older than the 6,000 years accorded in the Bible,
9: mm-hmm.
0: and some of the entities and beings and characters and personages that are enumerated in religious texts, in fact, were real entities, real people, real beings that interacted with the human species.
9: Uh-huh.
0: Then, of course, the question is, you know, well, is it supernatural or is it merely very advanced cultures and technologies and mythologies that come down after a tremendous amount of time when people are remembering things and passing it down through verbal and vocal histories as opposed to being able to write it down? In other words, the more we look at the history of the solar system, particularly in terms of Dr. Van Flandern's work, where he has whole planets blowing up and Mars spinning off as a wandering planet after being a trapped moon of this other planet that was exploded, you begin to see that if these catastrophes have occurred over millions of years on a scale which the science is beginning to suggest they did, then an awful lot of what we think of as mythology or as made-up stuff or as perhaps religious projections of our human yearnings to higher beings in a greater state of perfection, mm-hmm. may in fact be telling us a part of our own history which has passed into oblivion because nobody is around now to read what was written down.
9: Well, a lot of preachers say they thought the world was created in, you know, 6,000 years, but the Bible really doesn't say that literally.
0: No, it doesn't.
9: They interpret that, but their interpretation really is wrong.
0: And the interpretation is where it all comes down to the road, doesn't it?
9: Right. Right. But see, the Bible speaks really literally. And a lot of preachers...
0: But in other cases, it's extraordinarily poetical and metaphorical.
9: Oh, yeah, it is. You're correct there. So a lot of preachers use it to their own context and their own benefit. To people who haven't exactly studied the Bible with great, I don't know how to describe it, with a lot of enthusiasm... And
1: yeah, it is so subjective, though, and what that caller said at the beginning I thought was rather revealing. He wanted to know if everything you studied about Egypt and so forth points to the Christian God. And behind that remark is a wish and a hope and a prayer that you're going to say yes, obviously. So it really relates to the entire apple cart that would get turned over, and maybe why we're not getting the information that's being held from us.
0: Well, you know, Art, you tapped on something important here, because in any conspiracy, you have... I mean, the term during the Nixon years was unindicted co-conspirator.
1: That's
0: there
1: right,
0: are
1: yes.
0: other folks that will go along with the program because their objectives are also satisfied. They may not be directly involved in the conspiracy, but they don't speak up and they don't say anything because... as long as it's going along in that direction, their ox is not being gored or their particular view is not being attacked or assaulted. And in this sense, you have a lot of people who I think have suspected there are weird things going on, but they haven't really wanted to blow the whistle because it might turn out not to be too good for their particular paradigm or their particular belief, and let things leave well enough alone.
1: All right, West of the Rockies, you're on the air with Richard Hoagland, and not a lot of time. Hello.
10: Hi, my name is Ramon in the San Bernardino Mountains.
1: Yes, sir.
10: And I was just wondering, hi, Richard, hi, Art, I've been listening to you guys for a while.
1: Thank you.
10: I was wondering if you had seen or heard of the trailer of a new movie, Mission to Mars.
0: Oh, yes, yes. In fact, I was going to announce that at the top of the show.
10: Oh, man, it was great. Disney I just movie. Saw the trailer, and it said, they sum up the trailer very well. They say, for all time, men have been looking for the answers to the origins of life on Earth, but they've just been looking on the wrong planet.
0: Oh, I have something better, sir. All right? Remember, we have a Hollywood movie based on our work, which is at Universal, which is being given a very close hearing. I mean, the actual head of Universal called a few weeks ago and said that they love the script. They actually find the script enthralling, and now they're discussing practicalities of budget and stuff like that. So we'll wait with bated breath to see which way they decide. But as part of this research, we've been looking at all these other sudden Mars movies coming out of Hollywood. And you know, Art, there's a big one next spring, supposed to be debuting in March, called Mission to Mars.
1: Yes.
0: Coming out of Disney, which has a tremendous amount of NASA backing. Well, I had a call 3 days ago from Paul Davids. You know Paul.
1: I do, of course.
0: Paul, of course, is my co-author and writer and is going to be one of the key producers on our film. He was able to finally tell me with unequivocal assurance that it's real because he has good sources. The last scene in Mission to Mars takes place at Cydonia.
1: Is that right? All right, listen, we are out of time, Richard. Let's take your most important numbers. We only have a little time here. Important phone numbers and give them out one more time.
0: Okay. Unfortunately, my web connection disappeared, so I can't do that.
1: Oh. All right.
0: I would hit Dan Golden first. It's on the web. You know, I would copy a very strong fax to him, to all the other media people and all the political candidates that we have listed there, from Pat Buchanan to John McCain. We've got John McCain's number up there now. We have the official White House Capitol Hill phone number. You get a real live person, an operator, who can then give you the fax number of any senator or congressman if you want to send copies of your fax to Golden to them. If everybody does this, if millions of people really respond and take this back, things will change radically, because we have had intelligence information that there have been some quiet, high-level inquiries from some political people of NASA in terms of the ritual alignments and the data that we've been presenting over the past several years. This last mission, this last straw, this disappearance of a mission that should have been a piece of cake is literally the last straw and should galvanize all of us into doing something, unless you don't care. If you don't care, do nothing, and you'll get exactly the same old, same old. But if you do care, and I think if you stayed up all night with the rest of us, you do, then if you do these few simple things, I guarantee you some remarkable results will happen.
1: All right, my friend, then, until next time, and that's what we always do, until next time, and there will be one. Richard, as always, thank you. A wonderful presentation, timely, right on the mark. Thank you.
0: Thanks, Art.
1: Good night. That's Richard C. Hoagland, folks, and he will, of course, be back. Well, what a night. Tomorrow night, Ed Dames. Then, the following night, Dr. Reed, with a whole lot of information that you haven't had before, information which you've been screeching for regarding his background, information, for example, from a microbiologist who will come on and testify about the samples, the negatives that I have, a new photograph, the alien in the freezer. See you later.

Nye Underground is your source for classics from the high desert. 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
1: From the high desert and the great American Southwest, I bid you all good evening on an incredibly windy night here in the desert, or good morning wherever you may be. Oh, I'm telling you, the winds are sweeping across the desert. My ISDN line, my other lines for video and everything are out, so this night you will not see me on video, nor probably will you hear me on the net either. Yes, you will. You will hear me on the net, because that originates from a satellite receiver in Dallas. But the connection between here and Las Vegas is kapooey. So we'll see how it goes as the evening wears on. From the Hawaiian Islands, the Tahitian chain, in the west all the way eastward to the Caribbean and the U.S. Virgin Islands, south into South America, north all the way to the bowl. This, of course, is Coast to Coast AM, and we've got a packed show for you tonight, unless we get quite literally blown away. A little bit of news, then Peter Gersten is here, founder and king of cause. You like that, king. King of cause. I'm just messing with him here. He's really not a king. He just is the director, I suppose. Actually, you know, I'll have to find out his real title here in a minute. And then, in the second hour, it's Michael Cremo. Is it Michael Cremo? Michael Cremo. I should know by now, shouldn't I? And forbidden archaeology. In other words, what was around before we were? It'll be really, really interesting. All of that coming up. Stay right where you are.

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1: In Indonesia, rice farmers got quite a surprise when they discovered that overnight, a large crop circle had mysteriously formed in one of their fields. There has to be a reason, though, for the geometric patterns here.
2: But I don't think the point is to decipher them. I think the point is to realize that there's other intelligence in the universe. They're visiting us. We're not visiting them. So until they tell us who they are, it's a mystery.
0: Now we take you back to the night of May 12th, 1999, on Art Bell, Somewhere in Time.

0: Well, anyway, everything's down. All my lines, my computer lines and everything, the line to Dallas for the video, all of it down. I imagine you will get, however, the real audio now that I think about it a little bit, because they actually translate that in Dallas, and I'm sure their lines are fine. Out here, the windstorm, man, you wouldn't believe it. We are having a windstorm. A strong earthquake just shook large parts of northern Japan. It was a magnitude 6.1 and struck just about 550 miles northwest of Tokyo. A lot of earth activity going on right now. Otherwise in the world, gun restrictions rejected. The Republican-controlled Senate this time said, I'm not going to do it. You want voluntary ones, fine, but we're not making another law. Good for you, Senate. Congressional negotiators today agreed to provide $11.6 billion for the increasing air assault on Yugoslavia. That was a compromise figure. They tried to give even more than that. That didn't work, so they compromised. And it'll be $11.6 billion. So when you paid your taxes here, folks, you probably bought a little piece of a cruise missile or something like that. Your part's probably already blown up. Treasury Secretary Robert Rubin resigning. The market went down a couple of hundred points and then said, and came back up to minus 25. And one of Kevorkian's associates may be in trouble. He is being investigated right now, an associate of Dr. Kevorkian. And so there you have it. That's the world tonight. There is one other item. NATO, according to Tony Blair in Britain, is going to consider shortly whether or not it's going to throw ground troops into the war in Yugoslavia. Though he insisted the 50-day-old now air campaign against Serb forces would be successful, he said that NATO was planning for all contingencies. So brace yourself, folks. We may be marching off to Kosovo here shortly, I'm sorry to say. All right, now, I've held him up long enough. King Gersten. Peter Gersten, founder of Cause. He'll tell you what it is. Peter, welcome to the program.
1: Good evening, all.
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0: 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And now, Art Bell.
1: Play, in which case, no doubt, even Sunday would be changed.
2: I think so. I guess so.
1: All right. Look, we've got a number of things to talk about. First of all, CAUSE stands for what?
2: Citizens Against UFO Secrecy.
1: Right on.
2: It's an Arizona-based public interest organization that believes it's through the legal process that hopefully we can learn the truth about what is interacting with this reality, what this other intelligence is that is coming in contact with people.
1: And you're an attorney who has virtually, what, retired, given up your day job to do this?
2: Exactly.
1: Why would an attorney do that, Peter?
2: Because this is the reason I'm here. It's my purpose. It's my dharma. As you were saying earlier in the show about the earth changes, it's amazing the intensity of the energy that's occurring right now, and it seems to be escalating internally for me, and I'm sure as well as other people, including yourself, and externally on the planet. It's projected onto the planet. So the people that are here now for a purpose for this particular time. This is a very exciting time, whether it's Y2K or a war.
1: Boy, do I agree with that in every sense of the word.
2: Oh, or first contact, possibly. But this is the reason we are all here. If we're here now, this is the reason for it. So let's watch it unfold as a witness without reacting to it. But my particular purpose is this contact. It's almost like this cosmic computer program that we call reality has been infected with a virus. And we see evidence of that.
1: Reality infected with a virus. I'm going to keep that and hold that one. I like it, Peter.
2: So basically, I'm looking for my day in court so that I can present evidence in an open court so that the public can scrutinize and see what this contact is. I can prove in a court of law and beyond a reasonable doubt that we are in contact with another form of intelligence.
1: And that's quite a strong statement to make. Now, I understand in this quest, Peter, that the judge just dismissed your lawsuit against the Army. You were suing the Army for what?
2: For documents that Colonel Philip Corso discussed in his book Day After Roswell, specifically alien autopsy reports that he stated that he saw in 1961 and alien information about alien bodies that he said he saw in 1947 at Fort Riley, Kansas.
1: But a civil or is it a federal judge? What kind of judge?
2: It's a civil federal judge.
1: Civil federal judge.
2: It's a civil case under the Freedom of Information Act, and it's brought in federal court before a United States District Court judge.
1: So then you were endeavoring to order the Army, military, to reveal whatever it knew about what Corso had uncovered. Is that about correct?
2: That's exactly what my objective was. Now, the only burden on the government is a reasonable search for the documents. And the bottom line is that what Corso said he saw occurred in 1947 and 1961. So without getting into whether Corso was telling the truth or not, the Army just said, we don't have the documents. We do not have them now in 1999. They didn't admit they ever had them. They just couldn't find them. And that's all that's required, a reasonable search. So it was dismissed. And with all due respect to Colonel Corso...
1: wait a minute. I'm not quite clear. The Army actually did the search and said it couldn't find anything.
2: No documents. It even looked at Walter Reed Hospital's records, computerized search, and it looked in various places that I do not remember right now. And according to the court, it submitted affidavits.
1: Well, I'm not quite clear then on what you were asking the court to do if the Army had said they couldn't find anything.
2: Oh, the bottom line is Colonel Corso gave me an affidavit before he died, swearing to what he said he saw in the book.
1: Gotcha.
2: So I asked the court to send the Army back and justify what happened to the documents. My argument was that establishes that the documents existed.
1: I've got you. And so on what grounds then did the judge toss this out?
2: Because what I was asking, there is no precedent for. The standard is a reasonable search, not an exhaustive search. And basically, Corso is no longer alive. So I have a little problem even going forward, assuming that it wasn't dismissed.

0: basically, the court found that their search was reasonable under the circumstances, did not buy my argument that they had to justify. Nowhere in the Freedom of Information Act or any cases does it say an agency has to justify why it hasn't found documents.
1: Peter, I love you. But you know something? They are not going to tell us until they want us to know. I mean, that really is the bottom line, and you could file stuff until the cows came home probably and not get anywhere if they don't want you to get anywhere.
0: Well, I'm going to keep on knocking at the door as long as I have legal justification to bring lawsuits, as long as they're not frivolous.
1: Well, I like your spirit.
0: And it's funny. It might be a frivolous, listen to this thought, it might be a frivolous lawsuit that I need. In other words, I might need the judge to dismiss, say, this lawsuit I'm bringing under the invasion clause of the United States Constitution. If the judge dismisses that because it's frivolous, then I might get a hearing. I need a hearing where I can present evidence.
1: Yeah, and we need people like you and Stephen Bassett, but I tell Stephen the same things that I'm telling you, that, you know, you can pound your head up against a wall in Washington and all you'll get is a bloody head until they want you to know something.
0: Well, it's not just finding out anything from the government. It's bringing attention to this contact. It's getting the media. It's being on your show. And you know who has the final say, who has the power? Us, the people. And that's why I'm so grateful for you giving me and Coz the opportunity to be on your show, because I need evidence. I need evidence because the Department of Defense, in the present Coz lawsuit now,
1: mm-hmm.
0: for the flying triangles, the V-shaped object,
1: yes.
0: The Department of Defense has answered the complaint by stating that it has no information on these flying triangles. It searched the Joint Chiefs of Staff, right? The Joint
1: yes.
0: Chiefs of Staff, you would think
1: yes.
0: they would at least know. And it searched the Defense Advanced Research Projects Agency, DARPA.
1: Mm.
0: You would think they would have the information. And they have come back, and they have stated they have no information.
1: Yeah.
0: So, in other words,
1: we're just about exactly where we were after the Colonel Corso search, right?
0: Well, now I can... There's a conference in June 14th. I have to establish the existence of this object to the court's satisfaction in order to argue that if I can show that this object exists, then the Department of Defense has to know about it, no matter what its origin or identity is.
1: Of course they know about it. You and I both know they know about it.
0: But I have to get the court to order a hearing on the issue of whatever, this, the existence of the object. I need a hearing where I can present evidence, where I can bring in eyewitnesses.
1: But skeptical me says, I hear you, but you and I both, again, know damn well if they put the national security stamp on it, classified, whatever it is, they're not going to admit they've got any triangles anywhere, period. And I know damn well they do because I saw one, but they're not going to admit it.
0: Well, the interesting point in the earlier cases, in the 1977 case with the CIA and the 1980 case with the National Security Agency,
1: yes.
0: both of those agencies admitted they had documents. The CIA said they had 57. The National Security Agency said they had 135. Both
1: mm-hmm.
0: agencies withheld the documents on national security grounds
1: mm-hmm.
0: with the court's blessing.
1: Mm-hmm.
0: So the Department of Defense could have come forward and said, yes, we have documents, but they're classified under national security, and the court would have upheld that. But they didn't do that. That's what's the concerning point. In other words, they didn't say that. They said they have no information.
1: Well, Peter, for a decade of my life, I lived on the island of Okinawa. I worked for a Japanese company which broadcast in English to the soldiers there on Okinawa, all the GIs and their families, 250,000, a lot of people there. Commercial broadcast station, and every single day, Peter, when I was there, a Japanese reporter from Channel 12 TV in Naha would go to Kadena, and he'd stand out at the end of the runway, you know, actually off base, but at the end of the runway, and Kadena would send out a spokesperson, and the Japanese fellow would ask him, are there B-52s flying from Okinawa? And he would categorically state, that's an absolute untruth. There are no B-52s flying in support of anything going on. And as he would be saying that, Peter, you could actually, the camera in the background would catch a B-52 taking off on its way to Laos. I'm not kidding.
0: It's amazing what people put up with. We're like sheep. But what I need from your listeners, the millions and millions of people out there, I need information. I need evidence. I need affidavits. I'm sure thousands and thousands of your listeners because it's a selective, focused audience, you know?
1: Oh, yes.
0: I'm sure they have seen this object. I need them to contact me. I need videos. I need photographs. Plus, the lawsuit involving the invasion, Article 4, Section 4, against the states, centers around the alien abduction phenomena. In other words, over 30 years, hundreds and thousands of people have reported similar type of violations.
1: Yes.
0: From different parts of the planet.
1: I know.
0: I think it's time we were concerned about this. I need affidavits from these people because so far the FBI, Defense Intelligence Agency, and Department of Defense has denied any information on this phenomena.
1: Of course.
0: It's like we're living in two different realities. It's like Wizard of Oz. What's behind the curtain? You know, just watch what's going on. Watch the impeachment. Watch the war. Mm-hmm. Watch Y2K. Just don't watch this other reality that's going on that's flying in our skies and intruding into our homes and invading our bodies. Let me tell you something. If these acts, these are criminal acts, if done by human beings, what these people are reporting, and simply because they're describing a perpetrator that is non-human in appearance, it's totally discounted.
1: I know.
0: It's amazing. I think we have to look at that. So any kind of attention that we bring to that, who knows? If the universe wants certain things to happen, then we will get a favorable judge. Maybe there will be a slip-up. Maybe somebody will make a mistake. Maybe they'll dismiss my case.
1: But again, skeptical old me, let's say that you get a judge who believes every word of, let's say, the triangle argument, and the judge orders an absolute thorough search or whatever.
0: Okay.
1: They're still going to come back and say,
0: I don't know. You know, if the judge does not go along with any dismissal, then I'm entitled to discovery. And that includes subpoena power to take depositions.
1: Oh, now that would be fun.
0: Right, and I'm ready to take the deposition of the Secretary of Defense, of somebody in DARPA, somebody in the Joint Chiefs of Staff. I'm ready to take...
1: Would they actually have to respond
0: and come
1: to a deposition, or could there be a ruling, again, using the old National Defense label that, Colonel so-and-so isn't going to be there?
0: The only problem is that they have already stated they don't have any information. So how does a non-information issue affect national security? You know, in other words, according to them, they should be open to take depositions because they don't have any information, and they're going to tell me they don't have any information. So I not only want to take the deposition of the heads of the Department of Defense and DARPA,
1: yeah.
0: I want to take the deposition from Luke Air Force Base about what the Phoenix Lights were about that night, because that's a perfect case of this object, or the Hudson Valley sightings, or what happened in Belgium, or all over the planet. But there are certain events that are the best evidence, and that's the Hudson Valley, the Phoenix Lights, and the Belgium triangles.
1: You have big colonies, Peter.
0: Hey, what else? This is why I'm here. This is the particular time period that I came for. I've been waiting for this period.
1: This is your time, huh?
0: It's your time, too.
1: Yeah, I know. Oh, believe me, I know. It's an interesting time. You're absolutely right about that. And I am not going to forget for a long time, reality infected with a virus. Those are the times we're living in, folks.
0: Yeah.
1: Reality has indeed been infected with some kind of virus, and things are all twisted and weird, like we all slipped a cog and went into part of another dimension or something. Is that too weird for you? Anyway, we'll break here at the bottom of the hour. Now, get a pencil and paper, because you've got to join this man's efforts. I am. I realize it's like batting your head up against the wall. But, as Peter just said, that's what we're here for. And if it's a battle, you might as well join, because it's a good fight. I'm Art Bell, and this is Coast to Coast AM.
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1: Peter Gersten is here, and he brought with him reality. Think about this, reality infected with a virus. Troops may be on the way to Kosovo shortly. Tony Blair is talking about it. These indeed are very, very strange times, aren't they? Anyway, Peter will be back, and you can help. And I guess you've got a choice to either get involved or just sort of throw up your hands and say there's nothing we can do. And that's not a good place to be, so if you want to know how to be involved, have the paper and the pencil ready. The first thing you can do is join CAUSE. We'll tell you all about it.
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2: You know, there is terrorism out there. So in an effort to try to fight it or combat it, we give up these rights. I'm convinced that there are groups out there, sinister, powerful groups, that would create this terror to continue to control us.
3: I think you're absolutely correct. But of course, anybody that's followed the process of government throughout history, once a government has been given a certain amount of power, it always seeks more. And to suggest that our government is different because it's America, I guess that just shows how historically ignorant the American people have become. Because in a real sense, these things are our fault. Americans are, in fact, now trading liberty for security. Every day, this is going to happen now in our future, that we're going to allow this. It's just a matter of time.
0: Now we take you back to the night of May 12th, 1999, on Art Bell, Somewhere in Time.

0: Back now to Peter Gersten. Peter, here we are again. Now, the first thing I want everybody, I think everybody should do, is know that there is a free daily cause bulletin sent out at absolutely no charge by email from you, and it goes out to thousands of people every day, and they get the latest news on what's going on in ufology. And it's free. I mean, all you've got to do is tell them how to do it.
1: As I told you, the intensity is increasing. The energy is getting stronger. It's different, and cause is going with it, going with the flow, and growing. And it's growing both online with what you just described, and offline. And online, cause now has a new webmaster, and that's Keith Rowland. And I think you have some relationship with him and some contact with him.
0: You know I do.
1: So that's wonderful, and we're only going to, you know, make giant leaps ahead. But COURSE is an internet organization. You do need internet capability, email, and so forth. And if you do, then I would suggest you go to the COURSE website, which is www.caus.org, and scroll to the bottom where you can sign up for these free COURSE websites, COURSE updates, and we send out information every day.
0: I mean, you just can't beat that, folks. If you want the latest on ufology, even before I get it on the air at night, Peter's going to have it laying in your mailbox during the day, and it's free. It is free. Are you listening? F-R-E-E, free. All you need is a computer. Go to a site and sign up, and from then on, you'll be getting them for free. You simply can't beat that. Now, that's a wonderful thing to do for everybody, Peter. And the other side, of course, there is another side, right?
1: Which is the offline side, you mean?
0: Yeah.
1: Yeah, well, what we're doing now is because I've been told, I don't know if this is true, that, you know, 70% of your listeners do not have internet access.
0: Oh, I'm sure that's true.
1: That's millions of people that COURSE is not reaching. So what we're going to be doing now is putting out a newsletter, an offline newsletter called COURSE and Effect. And we're going to send those newsletters out once a month, and it's going to contain the highlights of the COURSE updates that we send out every day,
0: mm-hmm.
1: so that there is nobody that can miss what's going on. Evidence of this contact, personal contact experiences that we share, commentaries, sighting reports, updates about what we're doing in COURSE. Everybody should be made aware of this. But since it is offline and since there are costs involved, we have to charge a nominal fee. And that fee basically is $15, a little over a dollar a month.
0: $15 a year?
1: A year.
0: Oh, that's not bad at all.
1: And it's going to be well worth it. So basically, in order to subscribe to the newsletter or to call me or to U.S. mail me, there's an address and a phone number.
0: Okay.
1: Okay, so credit cards we take, either you can email me or call me up and so forth and so on. But I would suggest you support the COURSE by going to the COURSE website, signing up for the COURSE updates, and then you'll be a member of COURSE automatically. Or if you don't have internet access, if you can't go online, then subscribe to COURSE and Effect, and you'll get the same information.
0: Boy, you're good with names, COURSE and Effect.
1: Right.
0: That's great.
1: And one other point, let me just bring this other point up. In my opinion, this three-dimensional reality that we exist in, that we call life, is
0: yes.
1: nothing more than a futuristic technology. It's a cosmic, sophisticated computer program, and I definitely do see a virus that has infiltrated this, a cosmic virus.
0: That's so tempting. I'm going to have to run with that, but I'll always have to credit you with it. How'd you come up with this concept anyway?
1: I get information. I've been seeing 1111 again, and with that, I'm getting more information about why I'm here. And that information has to do with the fact that something is not right on this planet. A complaint was made, for want of a better term, and I am here to investigate what it is. And what I've been told is that it has to do with the computer program that is creating this reality that's been infected with the virus. Because there is, for want of a better term, a prime directive that cannot be violated, and it seems to be violated. We are interacting with another life form that has no business here at this particular time in our evolution.
0: By the way, with regard to this other life form, do you have any opinions about their intention? Are they friendly, not so friendly, downright hostile? I mean, where do you think they fit in?
1: Well, once again, Art, I deal with evidence. And there's a legal instruction in a criminal case on how you determine a person's intent, right? To determine whether he had the intent to kill or the intent to, say, rape or the intent to rob. And that intent involves many different characteristics, many different ways, such as the person's actions, the person's statements. And there's probably a couple of other, you know, the natural consequence of his actions. So I have reports from people about abductions. Abductions seem to be non-consensual.
0: Yeah.
1: I'm assuming that that is not something that's beneficial. I also get reports that there are benevolent encounters with beings who give great advice in different ways. But I'm not concerned with the benevolent encounters. I'm concerned with the hostile ones.
0: I think a lot of the benevolent encounters have probably more to do with the Stockholm Syndrome than anything else.
1: I'm not familiar with the Stockholm Syndrome.
0: Oh, you're not?
1: Nope.
0: That's where you begin to identify with the cause of your captors.
1: Yeah, the abductor. Well, I guess those people that have these contacts, benevolent, would disagree because they don't describe an abduction scenario. They describe, you know, a beautiful, angelic kind of contact.
0: Yes.
1: Or act that gives you certain information. The abductions are unique because of the fear involved. Now, I've been told that, well, that's a misinterpretation of a contact experience. And I say, well, I'm not going to judge somebody else's experience.
0: Mm-hmm.
1: If that person comes into a police station and says they've just been raped, the desk sergeant is not going to look at him and say, well, maybe you misinterpreted what your perpetrator intended.
0: You're exactly right.
1: You know, so I got 30 years of listening to these stories, you know, and I think it's beyond the point of just recording them and publishing books and talking about them at conferences. I think it's time we did something about it to at least find out what kind of aberration or actual contact experience these people are having. Because if it's possible that what they're perceiving is actually what's occurring. And if that's happening, then I think that should be our number one priority as a species.
0: I wouldn't disagree with any of that for a second. It's just that, if there has been contact with our government or governments, then obviously some kind of deal has been made because we haven't been told about it. I mean, that's a logical conclusion, is it not?
1: Well, the government has more information. Whatever the government is whether it's political, it's hard for me to believe that these political elective officials know anything more than anybody else does. It might be the military establishment or the group above that or the group above that, the people that are in power for a lifetime or maybe more than, you know, one lifetime. It depends on what kind of technology they have. The bottom line is there's a technology that's interacting with us. There's a what appear to be a life form that's interacting with us that I think we should find out about now. And I would do anything. Hopefully, I don't have to make the ultimate secret a reality in order to get what I need. But, you know, I would be prepared to do anything to get the truth out.
0: Well, here's something to think about. If that great truth really is out there, the elusive truth, and you really did get close to getting it, and it's that big a deal, they'd stop you.
1: Well, I think I'm protected. I don't think they can interfere with me. For whatever reason, and I know it's hard to accept and believe, but that's my belief.
0: Huh.
1: In other words, I don't think that anything can happen to me. I think I'm protected. That's one of the rules of this reality. So they leave me alone, and basically I leave them alone as far as doing anything other than what's within the rules of this society as of this time. But basically what I need is the people out there to support me. They are the evidence. They are the witnesses. I need them to call me.
0: Yeah, you don't really think you could become, I'm going to be frank here, too much of a pain in the ass suddenly for them.
1: No, they can't do anything to me.
0: Mm-hmm.
1: It's a violation. The game would be over. You know, they can't. In other words.
0: But, Peter, the whole thing is a violation.
1: Well, but that's why I'm here. In other words, there are certain, like what's the word, like inspectors or something, you know. Everything in a two-dimensional reality, you know, whether we see on the movies or even on a three-dimensional reality, is a metaphor for what actually is occurring. So basically you see, you know, in the movies certain things, information. You see in Kosovo, you know, or actually in Iraq, about inspectors, how they're neutral, things like that. Basically, I think I'm one of the inspectors that are neutral. that cannot be interfered with.
0: Interesting proposition, and I hope for your sake and many of our sakes that you are correct.
1: Well, I'm here for this reason. In other words, nothing's... That's why I always said with Richard, when he had the heart attack,
0: yes.
1: I even told him today, I said, Richard, I knew nothing was going to happen to you because you're here for this particular period. You're not going to leave now. It'd be anticlimactic for you.
0: Yeah,
1: you know,
0: really, you ought to give the audience an update. You did... I talked to Richard the other day. You talked to Richard earlier today. Please give everybody an update.
1: Richard is doing extremely well under the circumstances. He's involved in certain alternative types of healing modalities.
0: And he's dying to talk about them, too.
1: And he's about to return. He's writing an article that will soon be posted, I would assume, on his website. I think he's going to be speaking out a little bit more about some of the things he was accused of not talking about before his illness. I think he's going to become a little more vocal in that response.
0: Richard, more vocal.
1: Well, as far as criticism is concerned, he used to avoid responding.
0: I know.
1: I admire that in him because I couldn't do it, and you can't do it. So he did it, but I think he's going to come a little forward and try to respond to some of the attacks, especially the attack that his heart attack was a sham and a fraud.
0: Oh, yeah, actually, that was horrible. Same group of people have been out there saying Richard Hoagland faked his heart attack.
1: Right. Isn't that ridiculous?
0: It's horrible. He's on, according to what I heard the other day, a special monitor now because, unfortunately, it's maybe just a little hiccup here, but they have detected an arrhythmia that they're not sure about. So they've got like a monitor on him 24 hours a day that reads back to the hospital or something.
1: I'm not sure. I don't remember. No, he's not completely well, and he has a long way to go before he's completely well. He really suffered a severe heart attack.
0: Yes,
1: you
0: know.
1: They cut part of his, I think, heart out, part of one of the arteries or veins. So he can't even go back home to New Mexico.
0: I know,
1: the
0: not to that altitude.
1: The altitude is too high.
0: Right.
1: So he has to stay in Florida and be constantly treated. In other words, his life has changed 100%.
0: Mm-hmm.
1: You know, he's not the same person he was a couple of months ago.
0: No, he is not. Though I will say, it's still Richard.
1: Oh, definitely. When I heard that voice today, it's that voice again.
0: There you are.
1: Yes, it was great hearing from him.
0: All right. So basically, in your cause, you need help. You need help. You need help from everybody. People who have seen the triangular objects,
2: right.
0: Just like the one I saw.
1: Exactly.
0: I mean, there's no doubt in my mind, Peter, and that might make me sound like some do a fruitcake, but I assure you I'm not. My wife's not. It flew directly over our heads.
1: It exists. Right.
0: I promise you all, it does exist.
1: It exists.
0: It's either ours or it's theirs. Either way, it's a big damn story.
1: Right. The people have to help me prove it. They have to help me prove that these abductions are going on, and they have to support me in any way, including financially. It's as simple as that.
0: All right. And to that end, they can go to your website. They get a free, everyday daily flopper there in your computer that comes to you and tells you everything that's going on in the UFO community. You get the latest every day, and it's free. You simply go to www.cause.org, correct?
1: Or go to your website and click on the link under my name.
0: That's right. We have it linked. And so just go there, fill out the little form. You'll get the reports every day. Otherwise, the new newsletter can be yours for a phone call. Peter, you have been wonderful. As always, thank you. And I hope we can break through the wall, my friend.
1: We will try as hard as we can, my friend.
0: All right.
1: That's why we're here.
0: Okay, well, answer your phone.
1: Yeah, I'm getting buzzed all over the place.
0: All right.
1: Thank you, Art.
0: Good night,
1: pleasure.
0: Peter. The pleasure has been mine. That's a man with a really serious mission in life, folks. And who knows? He just might do it. But, I mean, here's somebody who's an attorney. The guy could be making gazillions of dollars. And he has sort of tossed that all aside to do this. I mean, that's quite something to do when you think about it. Now, I have received endless faxes, not email, because I can't even get to my email right now, endless faxes saying that, hey, Art, did you see yourself on 7 Days? The TV science fiction show 7 Days that ran on UPN tonight. And the answer is no. I didn't, damn it. They said it depicted a character, a Nevada-based conspiracy theorist and radio personality. So I had no idea they were going to run that. And if somebody caught it out there, I would appreciate your sending me this particular episode, since apparently I was sort of depicted. Now, I guess they didn't do that by name, but Nevada is not exactly a real big place. And in terms of conspiracy theorists, though I don't feature myself that, I know that the public looks at it that way. And radio talk show hosts, there aren't that many in that category. So apparently they did something or another that sort of had to do with me. And if somebody would send me a copy of the program, I'd like that very much. We're going to pause. When we come back, we're going to be talking about who we were and what may have been here before us and what evidence there is for that. This is really something that demands your attention. Think about it. There may have been an entire civilization, or maybe many of them, that have come and gone for whatever reasons. We may not be the first. So that's coming up. Forbidden Archaeology. I'm Art Bell, and this is Coast to Coast AM.
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inside that we need so much. The sight of a touch or the scent of a sound or the strength of an oak roots deep in the ground. The wonder of flowers to be covered and then to burst up through tarmac to the sun again. Or to fly to the sun without burning a wing. To lie in a meadow and hear the

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1: It's a strange night in the desert, folks. The winds are whipping. The computer lines between here and Las Vegas and outward are basically down, so I don't have my ISDN line. They don't have video. And I don't have access to my normal computer stuff. I feel crippled. I'm going to be a victim of Y2K. There's no question about it. Last hour we spent with Peter Gersten, an attorney who has started an organization called Cause. And he made a statement that I'm never going to forget. He said, Art, we live in a world, a reality today, virtually infected with a virus. Think about that. What a concept. Reality infected with a virus. In a moment, we're going to talk to Michael Cremo, not about today, but about yesterday, or a lot of yesterdays. Actually, forbidden archaeology is going to be the subject, along with others. We'll talk to him about a lot of things. We'll get underway in a moment. Let me tell you what I just got. This just broke. During this last weekend, there were two tornadoes that killed five people in Cuba. That's right, Cuba. The Communist Party daily, Grama, said that two tornadoes damaged hundreds of homes, and they're just now telling us about this electricity, telephone service out in those communities. But two tornadoes in Cuba, of all places. I'm telling you, our weather is going south.
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2: In Indonesia, rice farmers got quite a surprise when they discovered that overnight, a large crop circle had mysteriously formed in one of their fields. There has to be a reason, though, for the geometric patterns here.
3: But I don't think the point is to decipher them. I think the point is to realize that there's other intelligence in the universe. They're visiting us. We're not visiting them. So until they tell us who they are, it's a mystery.
0: Now we take you back to the night of May 12, 1999, on Art Bell Somewhere in Time.

0: right. Normally, I would read a bio for Michael Cremo, who's coming on the air now. I think instead tonight, it'd be fun just to have him tell us a little bit about himself. If you were to do your own little bio, Michael, and you were to have to explain to the audience who you are, what would you say?
1: You know, recently a friend of mine told me that perhaps I'm a reincarnation of Charles Darwin, come back to correct a very bad mistake. Because a lot of the work that I do really challenges what the Darwinists have been saying for the past 150 years.
0: Yes, I know. It makes them very angry, actually.
1: Yeah. I mean, we've got all of this evidence for extreme human antiquity that's been hidden away in the scientific archives, which, you know, we've tried to open up and let people have a look at and see what's there. So I think my friend may have had a pretty good idea there.
0: What's in your background, Michael, that brought you to this?
1: Well, you know, it's very strange because there's nothing in my educational background that would have brought me into the field of archaeology. When I was going to the university, George Washington University, back mm-hmm. in the 1960s, I was in the School of International Affairs. I was preparing for a career in the government. I was studying Russian and German and international politics because I grew up. And
0: well, something drastic obviously occurred to you.
1: Well, I don't know. Maybe it's the fact that Washington, D.C. burned down and they brought in the 82nd Airborne Division to quell the riots there. I mean, maybe that had something to do with it. But I got disillusioned with government at a certain point, and I got disillusioned with the university system of education. And at that point, I just went off on what I would call a spiritual quest, and it led me to different countries around the world.
0: In other words, you got disillusioned with lies, really.
1: Well, yeah, I think I was.
0: Isn't that what it really comes down to?
1: I think so.
0: Yeah.
1: Well, I think I was disillusioned about, well, the lies about what success means, what the truth is.
0: Right.
1: And, of course, I was there right in the center of it, I used to go to some of the congressional hearings. I think that was a pretty good thing. When I went to the Fulbright hearings about
0: yes.
1: What was going on in Vietnam, I heard Senator Fulbright standing up practically alone and saying something that nobody else was saying at the time. Now, I think I wanted to find out things myself, and that's why, you know, I set out on my own to see what I could discover about, well, the truth, either the truth of my own being or the truth about the world, whatever you want to call it.
0: Well, it's common. I mean, your being, my being, all of our beings, we all have the same questions about where we came from, how we got here, and where we're going.
1: And there's some risk. I mean, there's some risk when you depart from the ruts that have been worn in the pavement and set out on your own.
0: There's a lot of risk.
1: And, I don't know, my travels led me to India, and I became very fascinated with the ancient Sanskrit writings of India, among other cultures. And that's what really got me interested in this whole question of, where did we come from? And when I encountered these stories of human civilizations existing on this planet for tens of millions, perhaps hundreds of millions of years,
0: mm-hmm.
1: That's what really inspired me and, well, my co-author, Richard Thompson, who had a similar path. Of course, his path came from the scientific world. He was a mathematician, and I had come from, you know, the international politics school, but we both wound up in the same place and asking the same questions, and that's what got us into the 8 years of research that resulted in Forbidden Archaeology, and it's, you know, the abridged edition of that book, The Hidden History of the Human Race.
0: Mm-hmm. The guest I had on just before you, Peter Gersten, said something that'll stick with me for a long time. I repeated it, I think, at the top of the hour. He said he believes we live in a world today, a reality infected with a virus. That's really something to think about. We do live in very strange times, Michael, and it's kind of like reality has been infected with a virus. I really like that. Any thoughts?
1: Well, I tend to agree with that. I think there's, in the ultimate issue, I think that the real atmosphere that we're meant to live in is a spiritual atmosphere, and I think what we have now is it's mixed with something. It's mixed with something else, and sorting out what is truth and what is falsehood is part of that. You know, when I was traveling around the world earlier in my life, you know, I came to the conclusion it was all wings of the same asylum. You know, I thought just by changing my location on the planet, I might get out of what I considered to be an asylum. But it didn't work out that way.
0: No, it's everywhere.
1: So I think you have to do. There's something else. There's something more involved than changing one's physical location.
0: No, it's everywhere. It doesn't matter what discipline we're talking about these days, whether it's Gersten's legal attack to try to get to the truth on ufology and these objects that are in our skies, or it's you, Michael, talking about the fact that there may have been a civilization here long before ours, or maybe even several of them. What is your current belief, by the way?
1: Well, my current belief is, civilization is a difficult question. It's a difficult one to prove from the archaeological record. But I think the presence of human beings like ourselves, in our current biological form, that would be the prerequisite for any kind of civilization, whether it's advanced or maybe a little more primitive. But I think the presence of human beings like ourselves is the first prerequisite. And I think there's evidence that human beings like ourselves have existed on this planet for about 2 billion years. Now, that was a hypothesis I dragged out of the
0: Think about 2 billion years. Now, fundamentalist Christians, many believe that we have been here for 6,000 years.
1: That's a belief many of them have. That's correct.
0: Yes, 6,000 years only. Very short time indeed.
1: And
0: now, traditional archaeology would say what?
1: About 100,000 years.
0: 100,000 years.
1: Right.
0: Now, that's a great divide, but not nearly so great a divide as the one you're talking about. So we have this on scale, religious fundamentalists, 6,000 years, traditional archaeologists, 100,000 years, Michael Cremo, a couple of billion years.
1: Yeah, and that's quite shocking to many people, and especially among the Orthodox archaeologists. But, you know, it's very interesting. Some of the younger people coming into that discipline now, they don't seem to have the same closed minds as some of their elders. You know, I was in Warsaw, Poland recently. I'd been invited there by the publisher of my book. It actually was one of the best sellers in that country last year. So I was in Warsaw, and an archaeologist there told me, he said he didn't know a single graduate student of archaeology in Warsaw who hadn't read, the Polish edition of this book. And he said they were getting into fights with their professors about it, which I thought was great.
0: Again, the title of your book?
1: The one that's out now is called The Hidden History of the Human Race, which is a paperback, abridged edition of the original 900-page hardcover Forbidden Archaeology.
0: All right, so it's a follow-up to that, right?
1: Well, it's an abridged version of it because...
0: Abridged, all
1: many,
0: right.
1: I guess many people...
0: they're going to look at 900 pages and they go, I can't do that.
1: Right, so this is a shorter version of it. That
0: all right,
1: book.
0: I've got you.
1: Yeah.
0: What is in that book that you would cite as proof that we've been, now it's harder to prove that we've been here 2 billion years than it is to prove, I would suppose, that we've been here more than 100,000.
1: Yeah. Well, the oldest piece of evidence that Richard Thompson and I encountered in our research was these round metallic spheres that have been found over the past 20 years or so by miners in South Africa at a place called Otis Dalen.
0: Round metallic spheres.
1: Yeah, and they're found in a mineral deposit. Now, it's a very interesting mineral deposit in which they're found. This mine produces a mineral called pyrophyllite,
0: okay,
1: which is used to make the tiles on the heat shield of the space shuttle.
0: Ah.
1: You know, it's really pretty amazing. It's one of the few places in the world where they've got this mineral. It's a very heat-resistant mineral. But in any case, these round metallic spheres are found solidly embedded in this mineral at this one particular mine at a place called Otto's Dalen in the western Transvaal in South Africa. And we showed them on a television show that was broadcast on NBC a couple of years ago, but before they were filmed, the producers gave them to some metallurgists to have them analyzed. And they turned out to be made of a naturally occurring iron ore called hematite. And archaeologists say that hematite is used even today by a lot of tribal peoples in Africa and elsewhere in the world as a semi-precious stone. They use it for decorative purposes. But yeah, you know, these round spheres, which are about 1 to 2 inches in diameter, and there were hundreds of them found in these mineral deposits, have this very interesting feature. They have parallel grooves running around the equators. You know, 2, 3, 4, maybe sometimes some of them just have one of these grooves. But you know, the metallurgists said they couldn't see any way in which these grooves could have been formed or the objects could have been formed
0: naturally
1: in the earth. Like, last November, I was at a MUFON conference. I spoke at a MUFON conference in New Hampshire, and an engineer, one of the MUFON people there, asked to have one of these. And so I gave him one to analyze. He cut it in half, and he said that the radius of it varies by less than 1/4,000th of an inch all the way around. And he thought that was
0: impossible.
1: Unusual.
0: Yeah.
1: He thought that was a pretty high tolerance, you know, for a supposed natural object to have.
0: Almost impossible, actually.
1: Yeah. So, and after these objects were shown on an NBC television special called "The Mysterious Origins of Man," there was quite a discussion about them on the internet, which I was monitoring. And one geologist had said he had claimed. He says, "Well, you can find these things anywhere all over the world." So I asked him, you know, I put up a message, and I said, well, if that's true, perhaps you could send me either a scientific report about it or a photograph or, better yet, a specimen. And he wasn't able to do either one of those three things.
0: Then why would he make a statement like that?
1: Well, you often find this. It's called bluffing. and really what it's like, I'll tell you what it's like, because they want to bluff the other people who are listening. It's like a mother or father who tries to scare their kid by saying, if you don't behave, you know, there's a boogeyman in the closet. Who's
0: no, I hear you, but I mean, if it's bluffing, then it's like being in a very high stakes poker game for the truth.
1: Well, and I hope they play better poker than they do, you know, in their truth games, because they're going to lose.
0: Well,
1: actually, I think.
0: Well, are they? In other words, what can you conclude from these objects? Now, the tolerance, you're right, seems impossible to occur naturally.
1: Well, nope. Another thing the metallurgists who analyzed them said was that they couldn't see any way in which these objects could have formed naturally in the earth. And, of course, well, one idea was, well, maybe somebody carved the grooves in afterwards, but that's not true either because I've seen specimens of these solidly embedded in rock, you know, partially exposed, and you can see they have the grooves on and they go all the way around back through the solid rock. And, you know, they're quite mysterious objects. I mean, I think just in the absence of any good natural explanation for how they could have formed, I think we have to consider the possibility that they were intelligently manufactured.
0: All right, let's say that we believe that for a second. What do you imagine they might have been?
1: The only clue I have is the fact that, according to archaeologists, these things are made of a kind of semi-precious stone that is used for decorative purposes. So I have no firm idea what they could have been used for. Now, some people have suggested, I mean, I have heard all kinds of suggestions, you know, that they were some, you know, that there was some kind of memory device that had information electronically coded in them, but I don't see any evidence of that. I mean, people have come up with all kinds of explanations.
0: And your best guess?
1: To me, right now, I prefer to think of them as
0: object the art,
1: a game piece, or some kind of bead, or something decorative. But here's an interesting fact. Now, I heard reports. I never witnessed this myself, but there were some reports that these objects, there were some that were being kept. There was one that was being kept at the Museum of Natural History in Klerksdorp, South Africa.
0: And?
1: It's the one that's actually pictured in the book.
0: We're almost out of time here.
1: And apparently there was a report that it would rotate by itself in its display case.
0: Oh, now, see, now that gets my attention. All right, hold it right there. Michael Cremo is my guest, and we're only just beginning. Oh, yes, that would certainly get your attention, wouldn't it? If there was a round metal object from deep in the earth a couple of billion years out, and you were looking at it, it began to rotate by itself, that definitely would get your attention.
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1: Peter Gersten, this night, reality has been infected with a virus. Knock that one around for a while. Good morning. Michael Cremo is here. Imagine finding balls of metal in Africa, deep down. God knows.
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2: In Indonesia, rice farmers got quite a surprise when they discovered that overnight, a large crop circle had mysteriously formed in one of their fields. 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
3: But I don't think the point is to decipher them. I think the point is to realize that there's other intelligence in the universe. They're visiting us. We're not visiting them. So until they tell us who they are, it's a mystery.
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0: once again, Michael Cremo. Well, what an intriguing place to leave off. That they've been known to actually by themselves and in a display case to rotate.
1: Well, that's the report, and you know it's interesting. The object that was reported to do that's the one we've got a photograph of in the book.
0: Mm-hmm.
1: After the book was published, a Dutch television producer got in touch with me, and he said, "Well, I'd like to go down to South Africa and film it."
0: Right.
1: So
0: sure.
1: I inquired from the museum director about it, whether it was possible for somebody to go down there and film it. And the curator of the museum said that particular object had been stolen by what he called the White Witch.
0: A White Witch.
1: Anyway, so I hope it's being put to good use.
0: This gets better all the time. The curator of the museum said it was stolen by a White Witch.
1: That's right.
0: Okay.
1: Sometimes objects do get stolen from museums. That often happens.
0: How did he know it was a White Witch, pray tell?
1: I didn't ask him. He just wrote me in a letter that's who stole it.
0: Yeah, I'd be disinclined to continue to ask questions after that myself.
1: Mm.
0: All right. Fascinating. How many of these balls are in general circulation?
1: Well, I've heard that hundreds of them were discovered. I had about five or six of them. I've given a couple of them away to be examined. And
0: how many?
1: I was in Johannesburg recently, and I talked to the mining engineer who originally provided me with the specimens. And the mine is now closed. It's not being actively worked anymore, but there are still. He's sending some people out to go through the tailings, the blocks of the mineral that are scattered around out there to see if they can find any more. Because where these things are found, they're found in round cavities inside this very rare mineral.
0: Michael, how recently were you in Johannesburg?
1: Actually, I went in January. I drove to Cape Town to speak at the World Archaeological Congress, which
0: right.
1: was an event in itself. And I had, after that, I'd gone on a little speaking tour of South Africa, Cape Town, Durban, Johannesburg. So when I was in Johannesburg, I stopped in at the mining company headquarters and talked to this mining engineer who'd originally sent me the specimens that I have, and he's trying to get some more of them.
0: Boy, I sure would love to have one.

0: I'd love to. I was in Johannesburg, and I was going to get you to comment. That's one dangerous mother of a place right now. Johannesburg is really dangerous. There is a lot of crime.
1: Well, I know. When I got to South Africa, the first day I was in Cape Town, I just stayed in my hotel. I'm not going to live my life like that. I walked out in the street.
0: I hear you.
1: After me,
0: Cape
1: you know.
0: Town, though, was a dream compared to Johannesburg.
1: Well,
0: there's real
1: in
0: trouble up there.
1: Too, yeah. I know what you mean, but I don't know. I live in Los Angeles. You could get hurt. You can get hurt on the streets of Los Angeles, you know, so.
0: That's true.
1: But
0: anyway, so he may get you some more. Is that right?
1: What's that?
0: He may get you some more.
1: Yeah, he's promised to do that, and he's a very good man, and I'm sure he'll do whatever he can to do that because this MUFON engineer I gave one to is also going to look at the magnetic properties
0: mm-hmm.
1: of these objects. So I'm waiting to hear about. He reported to me on the radius that I mentioned, that the radius of the object that I gave him
0: mm-hmm.
1: Varies by less than 1/4,000th of an inch all the way around the circumference of it.
0: Is there anything else in nature, this is a very important question, anything else in nature at all that produces something of that incredible precision?
1: Well, we'd have to see. You know, that's a good question. It might be interesting to look at pearls, for example, and see.
0: They come in all kinds of shapes. That's obvious to the eye.
1: Right, but the round ones. Well, I guess they select the round ones to put on the.
0: Those are the ones they go look for.
1: Yeah, be interesting to see what.
0: All right. Well, that's intriguing. What other best evidence is there that there were others? And I know you've got quite a bit.
1: Well, one thing that's always fascinated me is not that there's one or two best evidences. To me, the thing that really shocked me right in the beginning was how much of this evidence there is. There are hundreds of reports of this evidence in the scientific literature.
0: Okay, well, wow us with a few.
1: Well, one of the cases that I've found. Well, here's one. This is one I encountered recently in Europe. It's in the book. It's early in this century. There was a Belgian geologist, a Dr. Routot, who made some interesting discoveries in his country. He found hundreds of stone tools and weapons and layers of rock 30 million years old.
0: Wow.
1: And now, a couple of years ago, I was lecturing at the archaeology department at some of the major universities in Holland and Belgium. So when I was in Brussels, there was a French-speaking friend of mine who was taking me around to the different universities. So I said to him, why don't we get in touch with the Royal Museum of Natural Sciences in Brussels, because that's where I suspected these objects were being kept. So when we first started talking to the museum officials, we got them on the phone. Yeah, they said, well, we don't know anything about it. We haven't heard of this guy. We don't know anything about it.
0: Uh-huh.
1: So then I said, well, let's not stop there. Let's start calling around to the individual departments in the museum, talking to individual scientists. Finally, we found one archaeologist who admitted, well, yes, we do have them. They're being kept. They're not being displayed to the public. After some more negotiation, I got permission to this one archaeologist, he agreed to let me come into the museum, and he took me into the storerooms. It was a scene, it's exactly like this scene from, what was that film, Raiders of the Lost Ark.
0: You've got to be, I mean, you're talking about weapons, let's so that we understand.
1: Well, like arrowheads. I mean, I'm not talking about ray guns or anything like that.
0: No, that's fine.
1: So. Arrowheads, spear points, axe heads.
0: Steel points. Axe heads.
1: Yeah, stone, made out of stone. Flint. Basically, they're made out of flint. There were many hundreds of them, and there were many different types. There were scrapers,
0: There was no hammers. Mistaking that these absolutely had purpose. These were not something abhorrent of nature, that nature created these things that looked like tools. There was no controversy about that. It's obvious they're tools, weapons, whatever.
1: to Rutota was obvious. To me, it was obvious. I mean, to certain people, I guess you could always say, you know, something's a hoax or formed by nature. I mean, that's always a possibility.
0: Yeah, but with hundreds of objects?
1: Yeah, that's... But, you know, they're there, but they're not displayed to the public, you know, so...
0: And they're 30 million years old.
1: Yeah. And, well, there are things like that right here in the United States.
0: Okay, but how do we know they're 30 million years old? They've done what kind of testing to establish that?
1: Well, here's how we know. We've got, you know, Rutot was a professional geologist. He conducted the excavations, and he described, you know, exactly the locations in which they were found, the layers of rock. There are characteristic fossils in these layers of rock.
0: Mm-hmm.
1: And if you go to the, what I do is I go to the, you know, I look at the report, his report of the exact location and the layers of the strata and things like that. Then I go to the modern geological reporting.
0: Right.
1: Of the exact same place. And I see, well, what these geologists today say is the age of the layers in which he reported he found these things in an undisturbed fashion.
0: Okay.
1: And that's where I get the age from. It's from the modern geological literature on that particular location. And that's the way I work. Basically, you have to have some kind of framework for discussing these things with the scientific
0: community. Yeah, but my God, think about what you're saying. That there were crude, albeit, weapons,
1: mm-hmm.
0: tools, signs of civilization of some sort, perhaps very primitive, who knows.
1: Right.
0: But 30 million years ago, Michael?
1: Yeah. Well, that would be before... see, now they say the oldest, the very oldest ape men, the Australopithecines, the oldest fossils that they actually have are about 4 million years old.
0: Mm-hmm.
1: And the first stone tools that are generally accepted are about 2.3 million years old. There was a recent report... that was circulating in the scientific journals like Nature, that even reached into the newspapers about some discoveries in Ethiopia, the oldest stone tools, according to the conventional idea, and these are about 2.3 million years old, and they're fairly crude if you see the pictures of them. So to have any kind of stone tool, even if it's a very crude one, at 30 million years...
0: blows everybody's little paradigm right out of the water.
1: Yeah, that's exactly right. And, as I said, those objects are there, but they're not displayed to the public. And there's just... the California gold mine case right here in the United States is another good example of that. And here, I mean, it's even more... I mean, there's absolutely... nobody could doubt these.
0: All right, explain it to me.
1: Well, during the gold rush, you had miners going out to California. They were digging tunnels into the sides of mountains to get...
0: furiously.
1: To get out the gold.
0: Gold, yes.
1: So they maybe they'd be digging, say, in one report, okay, they're 1,000 feet inside. And in the solid rock, the miners are finding human skeletons, obsidian spear points, stone mortars and pestles... I mean, there's absolutely no question.
0: Human skeletons?
1: Yeah, not ape men, but...
0: human.
1: Yeah. And and these were all reported to the scientific world by a professional scientist. He was the state geologist of California at the time, a Dr. J.D. Whitney.
0: Yes.
1: And he wrote a huge book about these discoveries. It's called The Geology of the Sierra Nevadas. It was published by Harvard University in 1880. And we don't hear about these today.
0: And they date them when?
1: Well, they're found in layers of rock that date to the early Eocene period, which means they'd be about 50 million years old.
0: 50 million years old.
1: Yeah. And again, this comes from the modern geological reporting of, say, these particular sites. Say, one of these sites where these objects were found is Table Mountain in Tuolumne County.
0: Yes.
1: In the Sierra Nevadas.
0: Oh, yes. I know it.
1: Right. It's right there, and it's still considered an economically viable area, so it's been heavily studied right up to the present day by geologists. You know, you can get from California State Geological Survey, you know, very, very detailed studies of Table Mountain. And you can find out how old the layers of rock are at all the different levels and all the different locations. So at this particular location, they're 50 million years old.
0: 15 million years old.
1: 50.
0: And they're finding human skeletons. Now, the only argument I could see that anybody could make was that somebody at some time dug some really deep graves in relatively modern times.
1: Right. Well, here's the problem with that. Here's the problem with that. The gold deposits were in gravels that were laid down by east-west running rivers. North-south running rivers.
0: Okay.
1: In the Eocene, 50 million years ago. Then after that, here's what happened. There were massive volcanic eruptions in that region of California, and the whole area was covered by thousands of feet of solid basalt lava, solid rock. And then what happened after that is you had rivers, new rivers, running east to west, cutting out canyons, sometimes thousands of feet deep, leaving these mesas. That's what Table Mountain is. It's like a mesa. Okay, so what you have is these discoveries are made like in tunnels that were dug towards the bottom of Table Mountain into the solid rock straight inside. So you go 1,000 feet inside. Now, nobody's going to dig a grave 1,000 feet.
0: No, through solid rock. No, they're not.
1: And then directly above, you've got 800 feet of solid basalt with no fissures coming down. This often happens. I'll be speaking at a university, and somebody will say, obviously, you know, you raise a possibility. Well, anything is possible, but to me it's like...
0: No, that's not possible.
1: Yeah.
0: No, not that far down into solid stone. No
1: way. Well, that's what I mean. When you know all the facts, you see it's impossible.
0: Then how do they account for it?
1: Well, they don't really account for it. Here's what happened. It's what I call a process of knowledge filtration. There was a very influential anthropologist, Dr. William B. Holmes, who was working at the Smithsonian Institution in Washington, D.C. So he had, you know, the prominent scientific position over this Dr. Whitney, who was out there in the provinces in California.
0: Right.
1: So what he said is this. He said, if this Dr. Whitney had understood, you know, the theory of human evolution as we now understand it, then he would have hesitated to announce his discoveries despite the imposing array of testimony with which he was confronted. Translation, you know, if the facts don't fit the theory, then the facts have to be set aside.
0: So he should have read the theory before he spoke about what appears to be a truth that destroys it.
1: Right.
0: Those
1: objects are still kept in the Phoebe Hearst Museum of Natural History at the University of California.
0: Can they be seen?
1: Well, we tried to see them when we were filming this NBC television special, The Mysterious Origins of Man, narrated by Charlton Heston, broadcast a couple years ago.
0: Of course.
1: Now, when they were filming that, I told the producers they should go there. And the museum official said, well, maybe we have them, maybe we don't, but we wouldn't have time to look because you're obviously on a very tight deadline. Producers said, no, we've got 6 months. You've got to make the show. Please have a look.
0: Maybe we have them, maybe we don't.
1: Well, I mean, essentially, that's not their exact words.
0: All right, Michael, we're going to have to hold it right there. We'll be right back. Remember, folks, reality infected with a virus. Chew it over.
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1: Well, my internet connections are out between here and Las Vegas, and boy are they out. I mean, I can't even get a studio cam picture to the website, and I'm just realizing how crippled I feel. Here we are talking about people who were walking around on the Earth 50 million years ago. We're talking about strong evidence of that. And here's Art saying his right leg feels like it's gone because he can't get through to the internet. Are we dependent or what? Not you, you say? Well, I'm realizing how dependent on all of this I am. Absolutely amazing. It's down, and it's like I can't do a thing. But actually, I can. I can do the show. Michael Cremo will be right back.
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2: You know, there is terrorism out there. So in an effort to try to fight it or combat it, we give up these rights. I'm convinced that there are groups out there, sinister, powerful groups, that would create this terror to continue to control us.
3: I think you're absolutely correct. But of course, anybody that's followed the process of government throughout history, once a government has been given a certain amount of power, it always seeks more. And to suggest that our government is different because it's America, I guess that just shows how historically ignorant the American people have become. Because in a real sense, these things are our fault. Americans are, in fact, now trading liberty for security. Every day, this is going to happen now in our future, that we're going to allow this. It's just a matter of time.
0: Now we take you back to the night of May 12th, 1999, on Art Bell, Somewhere in Time.

0: back to Michael Cremo, and the one thing I can do, because I'm telling you, my internet is flat gone. Michael Cremo, back again. The California Gold Rush, thousands of feet beneath solid rock, they find human, not pre-human, but human skeletons. That's pretty impressive stuff, all right. And we were talking about the museum who said, well, we might or might not have this stuff. That's where we were.
1: Well, what happened is when we were filming the NBC television special, The Mysterious Origins of Man, which, you know, featured a lot of the material from the hidden history of the human race, you know, the producers went there, on my advice, to the Hearst Museum of Natural History at the University of California at Berkeley.
0: Sure.
1: Because I told them that those 50-million-year-old artifacts, you know, from those California gold mines were probably there. So when they talked to the officials, when they got in contact with the officials said, well, you know, we just don't have time to look for them because you're making a television program. You've probably got a very tight deadline. So the, you know, the producers told them, no, we have 6 months. Could you have a look? And then they came back with another excuse. They said, well, you know, we'd have to pay our staff overtime to do this. We have a very small budget. We can't afford it. You know, the producers came back and said, well, we'll pay all the expenses. Now, finally, they just said no.
0: Oh, now, really? They just gave you an any basis for a flat no?
1: They didn't give any reason.
0: Oh.
1: They just said, no, we can't do it. We're not going to do it. Now, and I think that's very strange, since it's a public tax supported museum.
0: Oh, it's strange.
1: It should be open to the people.
0: You bet.
1: Now, even though, you know, we weren't able to get any new video footage of these artifacts, I think the reason is pretty clear why they wouldn't let the television cameras in is because they suspected that this was going to be used in a way that went against their pet theory. So that was the end of that. So we had to use the photographs that were taken in the 19th century of these objects. When this television program aired, it was really amazing. The scientific community, Orthodox scientific community, was absolutely outraged because they'd never seen anything like this on NBC before. And they became even more upset when they learned that NBC was going to show it again. So
0: Michael, who took the photographs in the 1900s. Do you know?
1: They appeared in the book that was published by Dr. J.D. Whitney, who was the state geologist in California. They're in that book that was published in 1880.
0: I've got you. So we've got them. In other words, we know they exist.
1: Yeah. Oh, yeah, the objects definitely are there. And he said he placed them in with the University of California at Berkeley back in the last century when it first opened up. So, you know, any case, when these scientists learned that this program was going to be aired again, they went to the General Electric Company.
0: Yeah.
1: And there was a big letter-writing campaign on the Internet on all the scientific discussion groups where scientists were being asked to write to the president of General Electric, which owns NBC, asking him to tell NBC not to show this program. Now, NBC turned around and instead made publicity, you know, saying, watch the program, the scientists don't want you to see.
0: Yeah.
1: Which made these people even more angry. So then they went to the FCC.
0: They went to the FCC?
1: Oh, yeah.
0: What?
1: Well, their proposal was, there was a Dr. Allison Palmer, who was president of the Institute for Cambrian Studies, one of the, you know, scientific research groups.
0: Yes.
1: He sent a letter, and he said, NBC should be punished for having shown this program.
0: What?
1: And his proposal was that NBC should be forced to broadcast, you know, public primetime apologies, saying, we're very sorry, American people, we didn't mean it, you know, we're quite sorry. And he also wanted the FCC to fine NBC millions of dollars, you know, so they would never do this again.
0: But little bit familiar with the FCC. Under what FCC authority would that kind of material be controlled under any circumstance? I mean, come on.
1: It was considered, he said, it was crass and irresponsible journalism for this television network network to broadcast this kind of information to the American people.
0: The FCC doesn't make those kinds of determinations.
1: Well,
0: that what a ludicrous thing to do. They don't determine that. If they determined what was crass, hell, half of what we got on there now wouldn't be on there.
1: Right, that's true. But I think he thought it was particularly offensive that the television program was rebroadcast over the objections of responsible scientists. Now, I agree with you that it's ridiculous. Of course, the FCC didn't do anything, but I think it shows something about the mentality of these people. Now, this wasn't just a private letter to the FCC. This letter was widely distributed all over the Internet and all the scientific discussion groups in an attempt to build a campaign of intimidation, basically. Now, it didn't work, I'm happy to say. Of course, the FCC didn't go along with it. But
0: right.
1: I think the very fact that such an attempt was made shows us something about the mentality of these people. Because normally, the way we're told that science should work is the evidence is there.
0: Well, I'll tell you what's on your side, Michael. It's easy to see. NBC, let's think about what does NBC care about? Do they care about the complaint of a bunch of scientists? Or do they care about ratings and money?
1: Yeah, obviously. But if that could be... Now, I don't know. Now, there's something that I reflect on that I think... I really don't know who really runs this country or the world. I can't say that I know for sure. But I would suspect that, from what I can see, there may be some divisions up there.
0: I say that with no malice at all.
1: Right.
0: In other words, NBC should care about ratings and money. They're in business. That's what they're in business for. And so, obviously, the money and the ratings are going to talk, and the scientists are going to walk.
1: Well, I hope that's true. But I think I suspect that there are some people at NBC who do care a little bit more about the ratings and the money. I think they certainly care about that, but I think somebody put their little reputation on the line putting a show like that out. And
0: yeah, it was gutsy.
1: Yeah, it was. You've heard of PsyCop, of course.
0: I heard of PsyCop.
1: Right, okay.
0: I have their award. I am their recipient for this year's award. You know that, the Snuff Cannon.
1: Oh, really?
0: You didn't know that?
1: No, congratulations.
0: I have it proudly on my wall, the Snuffed Candle Award, given to Art Bell this year.
1: Well, I guess you're familiar with the fact that they had started a campaign to buy stock in media companies in order to go to board meetings to try to get them to stop.
0: Really?
1: Showing programs like the X-Files and things like that.
0: Really?
1: Yeah. Yeah, that was somebody passed along to me last year a newspaper article where that was laid out, where that little strategy was laid out.
0: Wow.
1: Because they want to go to the board meetings and try. They're upset. I mean, certain people are upset about.
0: They want imagination shut down, huh?
1: Yeah, that would appear to be. It's a real cranky kind of materialism
0: PsyCop is a cranky organization.
1: Yeah, very cranky, very old-fashioned, 19th century rationalism, skepticism type of stuff.
0: I have Dr. Nickel on. He was a very interesting man. You know Dr. Nickel?
1: No. I don't know everybody.
0: Joe Nickel?
1: What's he do?
0: Okay. Well, he's one of the spokespeople for PsyCop.
1: Okay.
0: And so I brought him on the air after they gave me this award. And we got about halfway through the show, and, we were talking about various things that PsyCop said was a bunch of hooey. And, they were saying my show was a bunch of hooey. So I finally got Professor Nickel on the air in about, third or fourth break. And I said, by the way, Doctor, have you ever heard my program? No. I said, excuse me? You're here justifying giving me this dubious honor, and you've never heard my program? No, he said. And that just stopped me. I mean, I almost couldn't do the rest of the show, but I did. The guy had never heard the program he was here saying was full of baloney.
1: He should give the award to himself.
0: So you're right. I mean, they're kind of an unusual organization. Preserving old paradigms, even if they're not true, at any expense.
1: Yeah, earlier this year I spent some time in Poland and Hungary, which are, of course, former communist countries.
0: Of course.
1: And I sort of compared there, when speaking to audiences there, I sort of compared this the scientific orthodoxy that's now in charge to be sort of like the Communist Party in its last days. Because the people are really going in a different direction, as far as I can see. Every, Gallup poll I see, 60% of the American people believe in the UFOs, they believe in the paranormal, they believe in all this stuff.
0: Some of it's as high as 70%.
1: Yeah, mm-hmm. Maybe those are the latest figures.
0: Yes.
1: So the people are going in an entirely different direction. Even within these scientific orthodoxies, there are defectors. There are scientists who are stepping out, forming their own research organizations to look into things that they're not allowed to look into.
0: It is, however, in academia, a very slow process because so many of them have been crushed like ants,
1: yeah,
0: that a chill went down the spine of anybody who would dare step forward and challenge a traditional belief.
1: Well, I think that happens. When things are in their last stages, these orthodoxies become even more dependent. It's like the Communist Party, right up to the end, they still had their hands on the levers of power, the military, the police, the press.
0: Mm-hmm.
1: I think these scientists are like that. I don't know. Maybe I'm a little more optimistic than you are on that point, but I kind of think they're nearing the end of their rope, really.
0: Well,
1: but remember
0: now, desperate people do desperate things, and in the last stages were approaching desperation on their part.
1: Mm-hmm. That's right. That's where they become a little dangerous.
0: Yeah, absolutely. So what do you think would change? Let's imagine a world where Michael Cremo has proven everything. Somehow ratings and money have tempted large networks into distributing this information again and again until finally most of the American people believe it. What would change if we suddenly believed that we had been here 50 million years ago or longer or even billions of years? What would change in our current society?
1: Well, here's what I think would happen. First of all, there'd be a demand for a new explanation of human origin. See, that's what's really, I think, behind the incredible resistance that's coming out from the scientific community.
0: Mm-hmm.
1: Because they know what it will lead to is an explanation of a different sort. I think an explanation that's going to have to involve some kind of intelligent design and control in the universe. Because the evidence for a human presence goes so far back on this planet that I don't think it can be explained by any, evolutionary process. I think you have to start going back to the design hypothesis.
0: Okay, that's where I was going next. In other words, what do you imagine, Michael, the most logical explanation might be?
1: Well, the way I look at it is, if we're going to talk about human origins, we got to understand what a human being is. If we think a human being is just composed of ordinary matter, that sort of limits the explanations you can give for origins. But I think there's quite a bit of evidence that we're composed of more than that. I would say we're composed of three things, matter, mind, and spirit. And I don't think we need much proof that there's some matter involved here.
0: No.
1: But mind...
0: Pretty much sacks of water, actually.
1: Yeah, now mind is something else. Now, here you get into another whole hidden area of science that I would call the hidden history of physics. Say, most people don't know this, but say for example, Marie Curie and her husband, Pierre Curie, got the Nobel Prize for discovering radium.
0: Right.
1: Every physics student knows that. What you won't hear is that they were heavily involved in what's called psychical research. You won't read about that in your physics textbooks.
0: What is that?
1: But, for example... they were investigating a medium, an Italian medium named Eusebia Palladino. They conducted several months of experiments with her, not just the Curies, but several prominent European scientists in Paris were engaged in these experiments. And Pierre Curie, Nobel Prize-winning physicist, said that under carefully controlled conditions, where you had Marie holding this woman's hands and other French scientists holding her feet and every other part of her body to make sure she wasn't moving,
0: yes.
1: Pierre Curie says he saw a table floating 4 feet in the air in the middle of the room in broad daylight with nothing touching it. Now, for a Nobel Prize-winning physicist to testify to that and write letters to his physicist friends about it and say it's absolutely true.
0: Yeah, we don't hear about that in school, do we?
1: No, you know. But I think it tends to point to the existence of a mind element. And then when you get into the medical literature on out-of-body experiences and things like that, I think you get a picture that there's a conscious self that can exist apart from the mind and the body made of ordinary matter.
0: I wouldn't disagree with that.
1: So then, you know, if you admit all that, then you have to, if you're going to explain where human beings or any other life form came from, you got to explain where all that came from, how it all came together. And I said, it inevitably leads to some kind of discussion of design, control, God, things of that nature, which the current scientific establishment just wants to keep totally, completely out of the picture. And I think there's a reason for that. You know, Art, there's different kinds of power in this world. There's military power, economic power, political power, there's intellectual power.
0: Mm-hmm.
1: And that intellectual power carries with it the power to set the direction for an entire civilization, because what we do... You know,
0: so really, then, intellectually, there is war that goes on between the intellectuals and the entire concept of God, right?
1: Yes, it's been going on for for about the past 3 centuries.
0: Yeah, that's what I thought. All right, we're at a place where we have to break, so hold on, Michael. We'll be right back. That war is still waging as we speak.
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0: premier radio networks presents Art Bell Somewhere in Time. Tonight's program originally aired May 12, 1999.
1: Michael Cremo is here, and he's saying that we've been here, well, what do you say, 50 million years? How about that? Or 2 billion? Could you swallow that? Probably not. Is there a war between academia and the clergy and the whole concept of God? Of course there is. There has to be. I wonder if this is a war that will be settled in our lifetimes. We'll get back to Michael in a moment. You're listening to Coast AM, the one and only.
0: Now we take you back to the night of May 12th, 1999, on Art Bell Somewhere in Time.

0: Good morning, everybody. Michael Cremo is here. Michael, we'll get back to this larger concept of the war in a second. I've got a fax from somebody who tells me that the March issue of the Mutual UFO Network, UFO Journal, had an article about a skeleton that had been discovered near Ladonia, Texas. Do you know anything about that?
1: Not right offhand, no.
0: Okay, well then, it goes on to say the skeleton, which was not fossilized, is the remains of a humanoid-type creature that was 39 5/8 inches tall, had three fingers and a thumb with only a single finger joint. Humans have two, and its skull has large sclerotic eye rings. And is, in fact, he includes a photograph of this in the facts. It's really, really weird looking, and nobody can explain it. So that might be something that might be down your alley. Who knows?
1: Well, I'm going to Texas next week, Dallas, to speak at the Eclectic Society there. So maybe somebody will have some information they can give to me at that time.
0: Mm-hmm. And I'm aware of certain skulls that are circulating that are said to be very, very old right now, or possibly not even human. In your look back at what human beings originate from, do you find much evidence of, or any evidence of, what would apparently be non-humans?
1: Non-humans in the sense of ape men, or apes and monkeys, or
0: I just read you this this skeleton they've discovered.
1: Well, it's interesting. Now, according to the ancient Sanskrit writings of India, which I study quite extensively, there are 400,000 different human species scattered throughout the universe. So I might expect that you could find a lot of strange humanoid creatures. Not necessarily that we're descended from them, but they're just other kinds of bodies. There's a whole literature, of course, on strange giant skeletons being found
0: right
1: on this planet,
0: exactly.
1: Some of them with two rows of teeth and some of them of quite large size.
0: And these are getting buried, aren't they, along with other archaeological things that don't fit.
1: Right. Well, what often happens is this. If something radically contradicts the accepted ideas, it tends not to get preserved in the standard ways that evidence are preserved in the scientific world, or if it is preserved, you don't know where it is and you can't get access to it. That's often what happens to these strange objects. You find the reports. Now, in some cases, I mean, these things have been reported, the giant skeletons of humanoid creatures have been reported, I don't know, for hundreds of years. I mean, you've got reports of them going back in Europe to the 16th and 17th centuries.
0: Mm-hmm.
1: In some cases, they have turned out to be skeletons of other animals, such as mammoths or giant tapirs or giant bears, things of that sort.
0: It's like a lot of UFO reports turn out to be aircraft,
1: Right, but that doesn't mean there's no UFOs, and it doesn't mean there's no giants.
0: Correct.
1: Because some of the descriptions, I mean, they're obviously not animals. They talk of tombs being opened, and they have names inscribed on them, and the skeletons have all kinds of artifacts and decorations with them. But when you try to find these things today, if you actually try to see, if you can get a hold of the bones, it's often very, very difficult. So that's one problem.
0: Well, I can tell you, Michael, from personal experience, if you deal in things that upset people's cherished little belief systems, you are attacked without mercy. And I mean, you are attacked without mercy.
1: Well, I was in Hungary a couple of years ago, and there was a Hungarian edition of The Hidden History of the Human Race published in that country, and I spoke at some of the universities there. And I was getting packed auditoriums.
0: Right.
1: Hundreds of students were coming. They were sitting in the aisleways, standing in the doorways.
0: Mm-hmm.
1: They were buying this, dozens of copies of this book. Now, I went back again to Hungary this year, and a professor at one of the universities, said that after I had spoken there, the fundamentalist Darwinist scientists in the university started going through the entire school looking for the person who had authorized the lecture, who had let it happen. And they suspected this one particular professor, and they tried to get him removed from his department, unsuccessfully, I'm happy to say.
0: Witch hunt.
1: But then he said that there had been a gathering in Budapest of some of the leading scientists in the country who had more or less decided among themselves that I wasn't going to be allowed to speak at any more of the universities in that country. Now, again, I see a pattern like this. Sometimes these attempts are made, but they're not successful, because I went back again this year to Hungary, and I spoke at the universities again. Now,
0: The one thing you're right about, though, is what you're saying is not true of the people, and a good parallel is my program. The people are here in massive, unbelievable, unaccountable numbers.
1: Mm-hmm.
0: It amazes people how many people listen to this show. But from the science side, we get ridicule and worse, personal attacks and whatever they think will work. I mean, they're just absolutely mortified that we would broadcast this kind of information, believe me, Michael. But the people, they're here.
1: Yeah. And I think, even some of these orthodox scientists, I give you an example. When I was in Hungary a couple of years ago, I was lecturing on my, forbidden archaeology subject, but I was also talking sometimes about this hidden history of physics that we were going over a little bit earlier. So I was invited to give a talk at the Department of Nuclear Physics at the main science university in Budapest. And I went there and I laid out for them this whole hidden history of physics about the Curies doing paranormal psychical research, other Nobel Prize winning physicists doing it. I went through the whole history with them.
0: Mm-hmm.
1: And I was wondering, well, what are they going to say? So the audience was all physics professors and graduate students of physics.
0: Mm-hmm.
1: So afterwards, the head of the physics department of a big university came up to me and he said, actually, I'm very glad that you gave this talk, because he says, by day I'm a plasma physicist. Privately, I'm conducting experiments in telepathy. And he said, I put my little son in another room, and I'm in another room, and I flip a coin. If it's heads, I project the image heads to him. If it's tails, I project the image tails. And he said, my son is getting 70 to 80% correct, far above what you'd expect by chance. So he asked me, he said, I wouldn't tell this to any of my colleagues because they think I'm completely, totally crazy.
0: Yeah, that's
1: right. But he asked me to put him in touch secretly with some psychical researchers in the United States, which I agreed to do. Now, I took that as another sign that some of these people by day, they look ordinary. They may, walk the walk of ordinary scientists.
0: They have to, Michael.
1: But, yeah, they do have to. Now, because I'm not part of that establishment, I can say what I want. I go to these scientific conferences and I say the most outrageous things. And, for example, when I went to the World Archaeological Congress just this January, I gave a talk focusing on just the past 2 million years. I didn't get into the 50-million-year-old stuff or the 2-billion-year-old stuff. I'll just focus.
0: For you, modern history.
1: Yeah, for you, modern history. For them. Now, the older ones were kind of sitting on their hands, but the next day, a young woman came up to me and she said, I was at your talk, and I agreed with everything you said.
0: Keywords, young woman.
1: Well, here again, though, she turned out to be one of the younger archaeologists from one of the universities in South Africa, and it's genuine. And now she's got a copy of this book. She's reading it. We're corresponding about it. And I find this all around the world, that some of the younger people who are entering the scientific community, they've been exposed, to your show, to a lot of other things. And I think they're they have a different mentality than their elders.
0: Well, they might be more inclined to privately think other things.
1: That's
0: but
1: right.
0: I've got
1: I think
0: a,
1: you're right about that.
0: But I'm going to give you the negative side is once they get into the system
1: and they
0: learn that there's only one way to survive within it, 99.9% are going to change.
1: Well, I don't know if they'll change, but they just might do what they think they have to do to survive.
0: Yeah. And that's a...
1: I think that was also the situation with the Communist Party, too. A lot of people went into it because that's just the only way you could get ahead.
0: Correct.
1: But at a certain point, I think it's got to break.
0: You got to live life one day at a time. You've got to have a paycheck. You've got to, you know, all the normal things of life.
1: Yeah.
0: And if you stick your neck out, they'll cut all that off.
1: Yeah, but I think there's a critical mass. When you have enough people that are just faking it like that at a certain point, I think it has to break. But, you know, that's personal opinion.
0: What other evidence is there to throw in their face? And here on the show, of course, you can do that.
1: Well, one piece of evidence that I find pretty interesting is the footprints that were found by Mary Leakey at a place called Laetoli in the country of Tanzania in East Africa.
0: Yes.
1: Now, the very prominent physical anthropologists who have looked at these footprints say they are anatomically modern. They're no different than the footprints you or I would make if we were walking.
0: Just like our feet. They found these footprints where?
1: And they're 4 million years old. They're found in solidified volcanic ash that's 4 million years old. Now, the normal explanation that they have for this is, well, there must have existed 4 million years ago some kind of ape man that had feet just like ours. But they already have the skeletons of the ape men that existed 4 million years ago in Africa, and they're called Australopithecus. Their foot structure is quite different from ours.
0: Mm.
1: So this actually came up for me in at the World Archaeological Congress where I was speaking, but also speaking was a scientist named Ron Clark, who had discovered last year at a place called Sterkfontein in South Africa a fairly complete skeleton of Australopithecus. And this discovery was widely advertised all over the world last fall as being the oldest missing link, the oldest human ancestor. It was 4 million years old.
0: Mm.
1: But the foot, he had constructed it, it was quite ape-like. It had a big toe that was long and moved out to the side like a human thumb. You know, if you look at your thumb, it's long and it can move, you know, widely out to the side.
0: Absolutely.
1: So the toe of this creature was like that, and its other toes were also quite long, sort of like human fingers. So it's 4 million years old. So I asked him, after he gave his talk there, you know, I put up my hand and I said, okay, well, why is it that, you know, the foot, you know, of your Sterkfontein ape man, you know, which is 4 million years old, why doesn't it match the footprints, you know, the anatomically modern footprints discovered by Mary Leakey in 1979, which are totally modern and also 4 million years old?
0: And
1: you see what the problem is for him. He's saying he's got the oldest missing link, but you've got evidence elsewhere in Africa that human beings like ourselves were walking around at the same time. What did he say? How did he answer my question? He said, well, it was my Sterkfontein ape man that made those footprints, but he was walking with his big toe pressed up against his other toes, and his other long toes, he was walking with them curled under, you know, to make footprints that look human. And you're laughing. But, you know, I was laughing, too.
0: Really?
1: But none of the 700 of the world's leading archaeologists were laughing. They were nodding their heads, saying, yeah.
0: Oh, really?
1: Which just goes to show you how this knowledge filtration process works, you know.
0: How can they keep straight faces out there?
1: And here's another thing.
0: I'm serious. I mean, how could they not laugh? How could they not laugh? Presented with that kind of ludicrous explanation for what
1: is
0: evident.
1: Because they so deeply believe that human beings didn't exist at that time and it only could have been an ape man, so that's the only possible explanation they can think of. You know,
0: don't bother me with the facts. Just give me the best wild explanation you can come up with and I'll embrace it.
1: Right, and I thought it was very, well, I don't think it was so strange, but as you can imagine, I think I was the only person there that had enough sense to ask that very obvious question.
0: Sure.
1: Now, this came up Now, this is really funny. A couple of weeks later, I was in Johannesburg, and I was on a talk radio show, their talk radio, on one of their talk radio programs, and I was discussing this whole exchange I'd had with Ron Clark. Producers were very sharp. They got Ron Clark on the phone, and they brought him on, and he was just livid. You know, and he said, "This is all baloney," you know. And I said, "Ron, you may call it baloney, but those footprints are there, and yes, they are anatomically modern." And I said, "Furthermore, there's a lot of other evidence that human beings were present, you know, 4 million years ago and earlier. You know, so you really don't have the oldest missing link. You've just got some ape man that was coexisting with human beings like ourselves." So then he said, "Well, there's no scientist has ever reported any evidence for anatomically modern humans existing, you know, 4 million years ago." And so I listed, right, you know, three or four cases where scientists had reported such evidence.
0: Sure.
1: And then he said, well, scientists, sometimes even scientists say crazy things that aren't true. And I felt like saying, yeah, like you too, John. So we had quite a shouting match there on South African radio. It was a lot of fun.
0: Yeah, talk radio is new to South Africa. It's actually been going a little longer in Johannesburg than it has Cape Town.
1: Yeah.
0: But it's quite active in Johannesburg. And it's kind of interesting because African people are not used to being able to speak out. So for a long time when they began talk radio over there, nobody would call a talk station and say anything controversial because they thought somebody would come and kill them.
1: Right.
0: they're just sort of figuring out they can do it now.
1: Yeah. Well, talk radio is new in a lot of countries around the world.
0: Yes.
1: I was in Europe 2 years ago. I talked...
2: 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And now, Art Bell.

0: 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And now, Art Bell.
1: But what I would say is the people are moving in a different direction. Some of the younger scientists are moving in a different direction. And even some of the older ones, there are a few of them that are prepared to admit, well, possibly they could be wrong. And
2: May I say one more thing?
1: Yeah.
2: Let's see if you agree with this. This is an important aspect. I'm sure I'm going to be viewed as a heretic for suggesting it, or that it's sacrilegious. But I believe in a creator. And for me, personally, there is not a conflict with believing that human beings have been around for millions or, if you wish, billions of years, and that there was still a creator involved in the process.
1: Well, that's my idea exactly, and it's something I'm going to be talking about in a book that I'm writing now.
2: Well, you're really going to get into trouble with that one because you're attacking the main reason, of course, why all of this is suppressed, and people like you have to write books about this kind of thing. But why couldn't there be a creator involved, and why couldn't it be not literally and specifically as outlined in the Bible, but the Bible generally true to accommodate this truth and still believe in a creator?
1: Well, it's very interesting. You know, recently, and I can't name this person, but recently I've been corresponding with a Catholic philosopher who's, at a university in the United States,
2: mm-hmm.
1: a Catholic institution, and he's writing a book about Christian theology and the origin of the human species.
2: Mm-hmm.
1: Somehow or other, he got a copy of Forbidden Archaeology, and it just blew his mind, really. It changed his whole conception of things. And he's working on making a proposal more or less along the lines that you just suggested. Now, I think that's really fantastic.
2: And well, so do I.
1: I wish him well with it.
2: But he'll be lucky not to be dancing on the end of a rope.
1: Yeah, that's a possibility.
2: Yeah, I know. All right, Michael, when we come back, I'm going to open the lines and we'll let them at you and see what happens with the people, okay?
1: Okay.
2: All right, Michael Cremo is my guest. Forbidden Archaeology is his stock and trade. And underline the forbidden part, for real, forbidden. I'm Art Bell. This is Coast to Coast.

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1: My guest is Michael Cremo, and he's talking about all of us. Where we came from, when we came, all of the great mysteries that, I don't know, they don't seem to have any definitive answer. Lots of hints. We could be very old. We could be very young. Or we could be, I suppose, very simply Darwin. Intriguing stuff, and we'll get right

0: 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You'll find it on Coast to Coast AM with George Norrie.
1: In Indonesia, rice farmers got quite a surprise when they discovered that overnight, a large crop circle had mysteriously formed in one of their fields. There has to be a reason, though, for the geometric patterns here.
2: But I don't think the point is to decipher them. I think the point is to realize that there's other intelligence in the universe. They're visiting us. We're not visiting them. So until they tell us who they are, it's a mystery.
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1: You know, there is terrorism out there. So in an effort to try to fight it or combat it, we give up these rights. I'm convinced that there are groups out there, sinister, powerful groups, that would create this terror to continue to control us.
3: I think you're absolutely correct. But of course, anybody that's followed the process of government throughout history, once a government has been given a certain amount of power, it always seeks more. And to suggest that our government is different because it's America, I guess that just shows how historically ignorant the American people have become. Because in a real sense, these things are our fault. Americans are, in fact, now trading liberty for security. Every day, this is going to happen now in our future, that we're going to allow this. It's just a matter of time.
0: Now we take you back to the night of May 12th, 1999, on Art Bell, Somewhere in Time.

0: now that we've taken care of all of that, let me go right back to my guest. Michael, are you there?
1: Yes, I am.
0: All right. I want to bring something up just before serving you back up to the public again.
1: Okay.
0: I have had the high honor and privilege and sometimes fearsome duty of sitting between scholars like Robert Hancock, Graham Hancock, and Robert Bouval, and Zahi Hawass, who is the Director of Antiquities in Egypt.
1: Right.
0: And I have moderated what I will laughingly call discussions that turned into sessions where people nearly throttled each other. Actually, they were much better in person than they were apart. But the discussions, the arguments have been about the pyramid and the Sphinx in Egypt. And we're talking about a difference between, say, 2,000 years and 10 or 11,000 years. And these people were ripping each other to shreds, my friend. So what's your take on the age of the artifacts in Egypt? And what do you think about their argument? I mean, they're only arguing about a few thousand years.
1: Well, that's dealing with the history of civilization, which is you're dealing with a different time frame there. Say, as far as the anatomically modern human species, scientists will give it 100 or 200,000 years. Now, for civilization, the standard idea is you don't have any kind of organized urban life or even organized village life, you know, on a high level until about 10,000 years ago maximum in the Middle East. And they put the higher civilizations, like Egypt, the Egyptian civilization, going back only about 6 or 7,000 years to 3,000 or 4,000 B.C., something like that. So there you're dealing with different time scale. You know, I'm dealing with things that are over 100 or 200,000 years.
0: I realize that, but what I guess I was drawing attention to was, I mean, here are these academics fighting like cats and dogs about a few thousand years, only a few thousand years ago,
1: right.
0: And you are proposing vastly greater amounts of time for what you think may be true.
1: Right.
0: So it's going to be, in terms of how hard a fight is it?
1: Graham Hancock and I have met, and he appreciates my work, and I appreciate his. He actually wrote the foreword to the new paperback edition of The Hidden History of the Human Race.
0: I can see what you would have in common, yes.
1: Yeah, so I think we're working at different points of the time scale. He's challenging the accepted ideas of the origin of civilization in Egypt. I think that the intensity of the conflict doesn't necessarily have to do with how many years you're going back, but how much the Orthodox scientists have invested in holding to a particular date.
0: But if they've got a lot invested in the Egyptian date that they cling to, imagine how much is invested in the bigger picture that you're challenging.
1: Yes, I think you're right there. I think you're absolutely right about that. It's interesting. If you look at the Egyptian writings themselves, I mean, you know, what their historians have to say, their pharaoh lists go back, you know, 48,000 years or more. You go to the Babylonian king list, and their list of kings go back 432,000 years. you go to India, they have histories there that go back millions of years. China, the same thing. The emperor list in China go back, you know, tens of thousands of years. So what happened basically is in the 18th and 19th centuries, when the Europeans kind of spread their influence all over the world, they rewrote the histories for these people, basically. And I think a lot of it had to do with the fact that at that time, most of the European scientists, I mean, this would be before Darwinism. Most of them accept at this young age for the earth that you were talking about. So when they went to these other countries, you know, and saw these accounts of histories going back tens and tens of thousands of years, perhaps millions of years, well, they tried to fit it all.
0: We can't have that.
1: Within 10,000 years. Now, the reasons they did that had a lot to do with, you know, just their, the particular religious ideas they were operating under at that time.
0: Mm-hmm.
1: And then later on, when Darwinism more or less knocked those religious foundations out, the historians still kept that, that very limited time frame for the histories of all these various countries. But, you know, you go to the Mayans, they have these calendars going back hundreds of thousands of years, millions of years. You find it all over the world. It's a similar pattern. So I think what we're in the process of doing is we're gradually waking up to what the real histories of these countries are. And I think, see, one thing is, when the Europeans established their dominance over these countries, they took over the educational systems. And even the native peoples who live in these countries, they've more or less given up on their own histories because they've been trained in the institutions that the Europeans set up, basically.
0: That's an amazing thing to consider.
1: Yeah, it is. And now if anybody challenges this, they're labeled a fundamentalist or this or that or the other. But it's a very powerful kind of intellectual domination. Many of these countries, they think, anyways, that they've become freed from, you know, the political or the economic or military domination of European countries. But as far as the intellectual domination that these that was established over them, I think they've yet to come to terms with that.
0: Well, we just laid pretty heavily into the Europeans, but I frankly don't think that those who crossed to the new land have done much better.
1: The Americans. Well, yeah. Well, here's something. I mean, a lot of the Native American scholars, like Vine Deloria, for example. I think he's a Sioux Indian, but he's a professor of history at the University of California, Boulder, Colorado. He quoted extensively from my book, Forbidden Archaeology, in a book that he wrote a few years ago called Red Lands, White Lies, which was published by Scribner's, you know, major publisher.
0: Red Lands, White Lies, that's good.
1: No, Red Lands.
0: Yes, Lands, I've got it.
1: Yeah, right, White Lies. Because they don't accept the history that's been written for them by the, you know, archaeologists in the universities who say, well, you came over from Siberia 20,000 years ago. They don't accept that. Now, and there's plenty of evidence to support, I think, what they say, I think, which is why, you know, Vine Deloria quoted extensively from, you know, the evidence that's presented in Forbidden Archaeology in his book. So, you're right.
0: We may have a few more rebels, but not that many. We're carrying on the European tradition in a fine way over here. First time caller line, you're on the air with Michael Cremo. Hi.
2: Hi.
0: Hello. Where are you?
2: This is Pat in Omaha.
0: Yes, sir.
2: Yeah, I'd like to, two things. I'd like to point out that there is a major mystery in the Bible that supports the evidence your guest has compiled. In the first chapter in Genesis, on the sixth day, God created man in his image, male and female created he them.
0: Right.
2: But as far as Adam and Eve, they were created in the second chapter at some point after the first week of creation, approximately. The genealogy supports that was about 6,000 years ago. And that's a mystery. I think a lot of Christians try to incorporate the two.
0: So in the Bible, you're saying, there was man created before old Adam and Eve came along.
2: Two separate creation.
0: And of course, one day in God's world could be millions, billions of years. Who knows,
2: correct.
0: Right?
2: The first week of creation,
0: yes.
2: A lot of Christians want to believe, was 6,000 years ago.
0: Right.
2: But the evidence, it only takes 5 minutes to read the first two chapters.
0: You're absolutely right, caller. Michael, have you considered that?
1: Well, yes, there's a mean, there's a whole pre-Adamite school of Christianity which talks about generations of humans before Adam. And then in some theological works I've been reading recently...
0: Do they have civil discourses about that?
1: I think it's a bit controversial in those circles.
0: Yeah.
1: And then there's another point that I've read, and this again comes from a Christian theologian whose work I've been reading over recently. He's been showing me some chapters of a book he's writing. And he points out that in that the 6,000-year date is compiled by looking at different generations. You know, so-and-so begot so-and-so.
0: Right.
1: But he points out that in some places in the Bible it says so-and-so begot so-and-so, but in other places it shows that there are many generations between so-and-so and so-and-so. So there may not be a...
0: So somewhere along the line there was some forgotten...
1: You could have some extra generations.
0: There was some forgotten of the begotten.
1: Yes. So that's another, I mean, just from a purely scriptural standpoint. I mean, these aren't things I've invented myself. I'm just informing your listeners of debates that are going on, you know, among Christians about these things. It's not that I'm, you know, trying to tear down some Christian orthodoxy. I'm just reporting.
0: Boy, not in any church I've ever been to or church gathering. I've never heard such a word uttered.
1: Which word?
0: Well, begetting that was forgotten that goes back so far as you're talking about. I never heard that. But
1: right. Well, there are Christian creationists who accept a long age for the earth. There are some.
0: All right, there are some. Maybe we'll hear from one. Wildcard Line, you're on the air with Michael Cremo. Hello, where are you?
3: Hi, this is Bill. I'm in Fort Smith, Arkansas.
0: Yes, sir.
3: Listening to you on KWHN 1320.
0: That's the one.
3: Hey, Michael, I am fascinated by your research. I first came across your work in a Strange magazine. I'm an artist, and I provide illustrations for Strange, and I've since gotten into illustrating for cryptozoologist Lauren Coleman and Carl Shuker. Are you familiar with either of their work?
1: Not directly, no, and I've never seen Strange magazine either.
3: Well, they offer both your books.
1: Oh, fantastic.
3: They're in there, yeah.
1: All right.
3: My question is concerning that. First of all, I am a Christian, and I am a young Earth creationist.
1: Mm-hmm.
3: The fellow just before is what I would term a progressive creationist, and that follows along the lines of there's a teacher out there named Hugh Ross that teaches an old Earth. I, on the other hand, I illustrate for Kent Hovind. Have you ever heard of Kent?
0: I've heard of both of them.
1: Yes, somewhere. I think I was on a television show once with him. Is he out of Florida?
3: Yes, he is, Pensacola.
1: Yeah, I was on a television show with him. I was on a Christian creationist television show with him.
0: I bet they loved you.
1: Oh, actually, this host for this particular show, he said, it was very interesting. We got along quite well. He said, you know, well, this evening, folks, we got... You know, Michael Cremo on. He's not approaching this from the, you know, Christian perspective, but, he's providing some evidence against Darwinism, so let's hear him out, you know. So, and Kent Hoagland was also on the show.
0: Right.
3: Mm-hmm.
1: So we had a good time.
0: Well, I can see how up to a certain point you would be glad-handing each other.
1: Because
0: serving each other's purpose. But by the time you get past 6,000 years or whatever figure...
1: Then there might be some problems.
0: Then some problems? Some problems.
3: Art, you've done an excellent job tonight interviewing Michael. My question, before I forget to ask it, is do you have... Now, I'm yet to get your book. I'm going to go out and order it tomorrow. I'm behind on some of my books. But... Do you have any evidence for the coexistence of man and dinosaurs?
0: Ah, yes.
1: Well, if you look in the book, you'll find that there's evidence for, for example, we've got a report from a scientific journal called The Geologist, published in 1862, which tells of, you know, an anatomically modern human skeleton found in layers of rock 300 million years old, which would be before the time of the dinosaurs. And then there are numerous discoveries of human artifacts and bones during the time of the dinosaurs. Now, there is one famous case, you know, from the Paluxy River region of Texas, near Glen Rose, Texas, where you have reportedly some human footprints in the exact same layers as dinosaur footprints. Now, I didn't put those in Forbidden Archaeology for the following reason. I think they were originally reported by a Christian creationist scientist, Henry Morris. And later on, he withdrew his claims in a letter to Nature, a major scientific publication.
0: Sure.
1: And he said, you know, on closer examination, he felt he had been mistaken, and he felt that those human footprints were really dinosaur footprints that had been eroded to look like
0: human footprints.
1: Now, there are still researchers who are very much in favor of those being human footprints, and I've got an open mind about it because I have no theoretical objection to human beings.
0: Michael,
1: existence.
0: I've got to stop you because we're at the bottom of the hour. The one thing that would convince me is if the supposed human footprints were running. Now, if you have dinosaur footprints and human footprints together, and the human had been running, I might be a believer. Let's break here.
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1: Peter Gersten, reality infected with a virus. Or how about this? Do not adjust your mind. Reality is malfunctioning. Robert Anton Wilson. Isn't this fun to talk about? Where'd we come from? Did somebody intervene? What got us here? Is there a big guy? You know, all the big questions. Michael Cremo is here. He'll be right back.
0: Streamlink, the audio subscription service of Coast to Coast AM, has a new name. 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
2: In Indonesia, rice farmers got quite a surprise when they discovered that overnight, a large crop circle had mysteriously formed in one of their fields. There has to be a reason, though, for the geometric patterns here.
3: But I don't think the point is to decipher them. I think the point is to realize that there's other intelligence in the universe. They're visiting us. We're not visiting them. So until they tell us who they are, it's a mystery.
0: Now we take you back to the night of May 12, 1999, on Art Bell, Somewhere in Time.

0: Once again, my guest, Michael Cremo. Michael, welcome back. You're going to make it. I can see you're going to make it the whole way.
1: Oh, is it coming to the end now?
0: Well, we're in the last like 20 minutes or something.
1: Oh, okay.
0: Time flies when you're challenged intellectually, doesn't it?
1: Yeah, stimulating.
0: First time caller line. You're on the air with Michael Cremo. Hello.
2: Is this me?
0: Only you know that for certain, but it sounds like you.
2: Okay. Yeah, I wonder if he's ever heard of the theory. First of all, does he know what happened in Nebuchadnezzar in the Bible? What God did to Nebuchadnezzar in the Bible? God cursed him and gave him a mind of an animal and made hair grow all over his body. Is he familiar with that?
1: No. Is that what happened to him?
0: Sounds like Bigfoot.
2: Well, yeah, he cursed him. And I've heard a couple of preachers say that millions of years ago that these Cro-Magnon, the sons of God, were cursed to the point of being that way.
1: Ape-Man.
2: Yeah, they were cursed like Nebuchadnezzar for, some disobedience that they had done. Have you ever heard that?
1: Not exactly in that way, no. That's very interesting. You know some of the names of the preachers who preached like that? Maybe
2: no, I don't. This is like maybe 10 years ago.
1: Oh, okay.
2: But his theory was that, when Lucifer made his fall, he not only did he take one-third of the angels, but he also took a portion of the human beings that were on the earth at that time, and they also followed him. And by following him, they got cursed to the point of being, ignorant cavemen. And some of them got cursed. Some of them did not follow him, and they got taken off this earth and put in another galaxy. And those were the genetically superior sons of God spoken about in Genesis 6.
1: Well, to me, it's a very interesting set of ideas, and just in principle, it would go along with beliefs that I personally have, and I mean just in the fact that you've got a God and then you've got creation of different kinds of human-like beings existing on this planet in different parts of the universe. Those are all ideas that I find. There's sort of a common thread running through a lot of the great wisdom traditions that would say similar things. Now, trying to demonstrate that scientifically is another question. But, just in principle, I don't have any objection to anything you just said.
2: This is the first you've heard that theory?
1: Put in those terms, yeah.
2: And how does it ring with you? It makes more sense to me that millions of years ago there were beings that were cursed. I mean, they started out as sons of God, and they were cursed to the point of being ignorant cavemen. Which would, hold true to the theory that there were, intelligent beings millions of years ago, and there were also Cro-Magnon men who
1: right.
2: got
1: well,
2: cursed
1: that's,
2: to being a...
1: That's what the evidence actually suggests to me, that, I don't deny the existence of ape men. I think the ape men were there, but the physical evidence tends to suggest that human beings like ourselves were coexisting with them. So that would go along with the picture that you just painted.
2: Right. What about the sons of God in Genesis 6? What's your take on that? Do you believe that they were, genetically superior Herculean type men from other galaxies?
1: I was reading a little bit recently about the whole question of giants, and apparently there's some evidence that some of the early creations there by God, the sons of Seth and the Nephilim, were considered to be giants of some kind.
2: Yeah, they were, yeah.
1: Yeah. So I don't have any objection to that. I think there's reports, as we were mentioning earlier in the show, of humanoid skeletons of large size being found at different times and different places. It's difficult to get your hands on those bones now, but the reports are there. So I think you know, the basic elements of what you say, I think are reasonable, you know. I mean, proving it all to some skeptic, you know, is another question. You know, that's another question. But for various reasons, I'm kind of inclined to accept the basic ideas that you've laid out there.
2: Right. Well, it's more logical than, you know, than what we've been taught.
1: In the school systems, yeah. See, and one thing that I don't object to somebody being a Darwinist. I don't object to somebody pursuing that line of research. What I do object to is them having a government-imposed monopoly on the educational system.
0: And literally imposing that, or even another stronger term might be brainwashing.
1: Yeah, I mean, that's what I object to. I think I have, as I said, no objection if somebody wants to be a Darwinist, but I don't think they should insist on having, I mean, just like we have separation of church and state, we might have separation of science and state as well. You know, so you don't have one particular group's
0: well, we're we supposedly
1: on everybody else.
0: Mike, we supposedly have separation of church and state, but we really don't.
1: Well, I was just saying that.
0: And we don't have separation of science and state either. In fact, they're about equally connected, frankly, and they support each other in mainstream. Wildcard Line, you're on the air with Michael and Art. Hello.
3: Hi, Michael. Hi, Art. This is Lynn from Homer,
0: yes.
3: Alaska.
0: Yes.
3: It was interesting you just mentioned the Nephilim. And the Sumerian records, they talk about them and mining gold in you know, the southern tip of Africa.
0: Yes.
3: And actually finding human remains that date back to, you know, 20,000 or so years ago. And so if they were mining gold back, you know, way back then, and we don't really find, you know, it's a soft metal and the, you know, there weren't any artifacts found that old in gold. So what were they doing mining gold there?
1: There aren't any artifacts that old? Is that what you said?
3: Well, it isn't found very often of ancient artifacts found.
1: Well, I think there are some examples of, you know, for example, there's the there's a case of a woman in Morrisonville, Illinois. And this is reported in a newspaper article from, you know, the Morrisonville Times, 1892. It tells of a woman who broke open a piece of coal as she was putting it into a coal-burning stove, and inside she found a gold chain 10 inches long. Now, that coal came from a particular mine in Illinois, and we got in touch with the State Geological Survey of Illinois, and they said, well, the mine, you know, the coal in that mine is about 300 million years old. And there are other reports of gold objects being found. So I think there are some reports, but go ahead with your point.
3: Well, I guess, you know, from some of the research and reading that I've read, that the Nephilim were a large race of people, large giants, you know, giant people.
1: That's generally what I hear.
3: And supposedly, the whole reason why we are, the human race was manufactured, maybe DNA spliced, to mine those gold mines.
0: All right. We're talking Sitchin now, of course. And, you know, it is interesting that you would have mentioned gold, because I know that you know exactly what Sitchin says, and why don't you go ahead and comment on how Sitchin figures in or doesn't figure into what you believe might be true, Michael?
1: well, as far as I can understand, his basic position appears to be this, that life evolved on Earth pretty much as Orthodox science says, up to the point of the ape-man Homo erectus.
0: And then intervention.
1: And then there was some intervention. This would have taken place 300,000 or 400,000 years ago, I guess, according to his timeline.
0: Right.
1: And then that would have been the first time that you would have had anatomically modern humans around.
0: Right.
1: Now, just from a couple of standpoints, And, of course, he's operating mainly on the basis of the Sumerian text.
0: Correct.
1: Now, I'm operating... there are two reasons why I would differ with him on the details there. The first is, you know, I'm operating more on the Vedic text, you know, the Sanskrit text from India. And those histories talk about a human presence going back much further than 400,000 years. They talk about a human presence going back hundreds of millions of years. So just from that standpoint, well, I'd probably be inclined to differ with his account. But also, when I did this 8 years of research into the history of archaeology, I did turn up these hundreds of cases in the scientific literature, which are not very well known. They're not, certainly not in the current textbooks. They're very elusive reports, very difficult to get. They're in many different languages, Italian, French, Spanish, and out-of-print journals, out-of-print books. But when I got all that material together, I saw that over the past 150 years, you know, archaeologists have reported huge amounts of evidence, you know, showing that human beings, like ourselves, have been, you know, present for hundreds of millions of years. So for those two reasons, I guess I wouldn't be inclined to accept the details of his proposal. Although I do accept, like him, that, you know, the human beings have been around in a civilized form for longer than scientists now say. I do also accept the fact that there have been extraterrestrial interventions in the process of the origin of life on this planet. And I do accept the fact that there are, I think as he would also admit, that there are, you know, higher dimensions to the universe that you do have, you know, that there is something more than, you know, just the ordinary matter that we can see. So on some principles, I think we would have some things in common, but on some of the details and some of the major points, we'd have differences.
0: Mm-hmm. Interesting. All right. But you are willing to consider some of his proposition, at least with regard to the intervention.
1: Yeah. But I think there have been multiple interventions, and I think you have to look longer back along the timeline to really come up with a more complete picture.
0: Okay. East of the Rockies, without a lot of time, you're on the air with Michael Cremo. Hello.
4: Hi. I wanted to go back to the river in Texas and the human footprints with the dinosaur footprints.
0: Ah, yes.
4: Have you visited that site?
1: I haven't, but I want to. I don't know if I got to finish the point I was trying to make there, is that I was a little bit cautious about them because the original Christian scientist who reported them withdrew his claims.
4: Right.
1: But I know that other researchers like Carl Baugh and others are still maintaining they are genuine human footprints, and I have no theoretical reason to oppose the existence of human beings there, but I just wanted to see more evidence, and I haven't visited the site myself. I'm aware that there are many, you know, who do continue to accept them as genuine footprints, and I'm ready to be convinced about it if they really are.
4: Okay. When I was in high school, I attended a parochial high school, and my science teacher was a Christian scientist. And he showed to our class that film that showed the site and the interview and the footprints and so on.
1: Right, I've seen that film.
4: Okay. And, you know, I can't see how he could go back on his word, you know, but, you know, to me, from what I saw in the film, it looked, you know, fully, you know, the way he first explained it. And then our teacher also would organize a trip into the Grand Canyon, and in the layers of the rock of the Grand Canyon, and I can't tell you because I didn't get to go on the trip, but he took a group of students every year, every summer, and they'd hike down into the Grand Canyon and back up the other side. There was a layer of rock that had pollen in it from a tree that wasn't, you know, that the rock, the layer had been dated, you know, I don't remember. But it was much earlier.
1: Yeah, I understand the point that you're making there. In other words, There's a similar case from the Salt Range Mountains in Pakistan, where you had some scientists with the Indian Geological Survey find pollen from flowering plants in layers of rock that date to the geological period called the Cambrian, the early part of it, over 500 million years old. According to the standard accounts, the flowering plants didn't come into existence until about 100 million years ago.
4: Mm-hmm.
1: So to find them, you know, back in those times is extraordinary. And I have heard also that similar things have been found in the Grand Canyon. So I think there are lots of anomalies. Of course, there are millions of species, you know, on this planet.
4: Mm-hmm.
1: And I chose to look at the human species because I can't investigate all the millions of species myself. But the reason I chose the human species to look into is because scientists say it's their best case, you know, for evolution. So I thought, well, I'll look at your best case.
4: Yeah.
1: And their best case didn't stand up. Now, I think what you're saying may indicate, well, the story we get about some of the other life forms may not be correct either.
0: And it's a point well made, but unfortunately, we are out of time. We have done the program. Michael, your book, your latest book, is available generally in bookstores across the U.S.?
1: That's right. It's called The Hidden History of the Human Race. It's in bookstores. I've also got a website that mcremo.com, M-C-R-E-M-O. And just for some of your listeners who may be members of your chat clubs, you know, I'm going to be in Santa Cruz, San Diego, and Orange County soon to visit at those chat clubs. But the details are on that website if they want to check that out.
0: All right. Well, it has been another really, really, really fascinating intellectual evening. And
1: thank you.
0: And I no, thank you. You're the guy who did it. Michael, thank you so much.
1: Okay, thank you, Art.
0: You have a good night. That's Michael Cremo. And you've got to admit that you just simply cannot sit down and actually pay attention to a few minutes of this without being seriously challenged in a lot of really, well, ways that are frankly good for you, whether or not you believe what he believes. Anyway, that's it for this night. Tomorrow night, we're going to do Y2K and more. And next week, my, what a lineup I've got for you. This is, or has been, Coast to Coast AM. Night all.

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from the high desert and the great American Southwest, I bid you all good evening, good morning, good afternoon, wherever you may be in the world's time zones. Very prolific indeed. Every single one of them covered by this program, Coast to Coast AM. I'm Art Bell. It is my pleasure, my honor to be escorting you through the weekend. Boy, we touched a few nerves last night, didn't we? Well, I'll tell you, this is a place where nerves are going to get touched. We don't do the kind of talk radio around here that that everybody else does. And some of the nerves we touch are pretty sensitive ones indeed. But that's what we do, lest anybody out there may have forgotten. Let's look at the world news. The Senate passed a bill that could prolong Terri Schiavo's life while House Republicans, stalled by Democrats, scrambled to bring enough lawmakers back to the Capitol for an emergency vote early Monday. Our president rushed back from his Texas ranch for a chance to sign the measure that could trigger a federal court review and a quick, very quick restoration of the feeding tubes needed to keep brain-damaged Terri Schiavo alive. Now, this would be one of those stories where you could say it takes the wisdom of Solomon. You know, but it doesn't. I think that in the absence of a signed declaration from Terri Schiavo, and they don't have that, all they've got is somebody else saying that she had once said what she wanted. Nonsense. Not enough. Here you err on the side of life. You know, I've seen many photographs or, you know, video of Terri Schiavo, and she sure looks alive. So I think people should have signed documents indicating what you want done. But without that, then you're taking somebody else's word for it that, well, I once heard her say that's what she wanted. Nonsense. Not enough. And the Republican, the conservative establishment woke up a little late to this one. You know, they're the staunchly right-to-life people. They woke up kind of late, but once they woke up, they really got moving. And so right now, I think this is the right thing to do. I think you err on the side of life. Unless you're damn sure, then you err on the side of life. And it's not like she's on a respirator and all that usual stuff that you hear about when you've got somebody brain damaged. She's not. She just is on a feeding tube. And so, absent a signed declaration by Terry, then you definitely err on the side of life, in my opinion. A convicted sex offender entered Jessica Lungford's house through an unlocked door, snatched the 9-year-old girl from her bed, later sexually assaulted her. But because the suspect they have in custody was under the influence of drugs at the time, detectives may never know how long she was actually held before killed. Iraq and Jordan are engaging in a kind of a tit-for-tat withdrawal of ambassadors Sunday. That's not good. It's a growing dispute over Shiite Muslim claims that Jordan is failing to block terrorists from entering Iraq while U.S. forces killed 24 insurgents in a clash south of Baghdad. An American convoy was traveling through the Salaman Pak area 20 miles southeast of Baghdad when it was attacked. Secretary General Kofi Annan called on world leaders Sunday to approve the most sweeping changes in the UN since it was founded 60 years ago, so it can tackle conflicts, terrorism, fight poverty, put human rights at the forefront of its work in the 21st century. Been a lot of scandals with the UN, and they want to get that behind them. Gasoline prices, huh? Gas prices jumped about 13 cents in 2 weeks. Now, what's happening here is the pump prices are catching up with the price per barrel cost, which is through the roof. And I think it's going to get worse, a lot worse. You know, summer's coming before it gets better, and I'm not sure it's going to get much better.
That's the way the gas prices have been going. Two or three steps forward, one back, and everybody goes, oh, and then, boom, away we go again. Well, I think we're at the beginning of the end with regard to gasoline, with regard to oil. And I think it's going to continually, in graduations, get worse, and we better get to doing something about it. That's what I'd say.

0: Well, I guess you can absorb these things or not. It was just a few weeks ago that we reported the instance of tornadoes in the Los Angeles area. Do you recall? Now, tonight, how about this? A rogue funnel cloud raced through South San Francisco Sunday afternoon. As it went, it knocked down power lines, damaged quite a few roofs, according to the police. The whirling cloud, which meteorologists at the National Weather Service believe was a tornado, was spotted about 3:40 p.m. just west of the city. It appeared in the middle of a heavy thunderstorm with blue-black skies and hail. Yes, that would be a tornado. It raced northeast and eventually dissipated over San Francisco Bay at about 4 p.m., but did a fair amount of damage. So within weeks now, we've had reports of tornadoes in Los Angeles and San Francisco. A powerful earthquake jolted Japan on Sunday, causing buildings to sway significantly, prompting a tsunami warning. That, of course, didn't happen. It was a 7-magnitude quake, hit about 43 miles off the coast of Kyushu Island at 10:53 a.m., centered at an extremely shallow depth beneath the ocean floor. Within minutes, the agency warned of the possibility of as much as a 20-inch tsunami. But again, it didn't happen. There are aftershocks underway. A lot of damage, a lot of native-type structures.
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1: Flu, I will down it in copious quantities if need be, and I'm sure you would too. Did they create a black hole? Have the scientists created a black hole? Well, a fireball created by a U.S. particle accelerator has the characteristics, all the characteristics of a black hole. According to a physicist, it was generated at the Relativistic Heavy Iron Collider, that's the RHIC in New York, which smashes beams of gold nuclei together at near light speed. Horacio Natasi says his calculations show the core of the fireball has a striking similarity to a black hole. But not to worry, say the scientists. Just a little black hole. I worry. For the second time in just under a year, a circuit breaker has failed on the International Space Station. That occurred Wednesday, and it shut when it did. One of the gyros that they needed to keep the outpost pointed in the right direction went down. Now, they've got two more, so they're okay, but that's their spare. Now, they had to replace the same circuit breaker last summer. We'll see what happens. And by the way, while we're on the subject of the shuttle, Cape Canaveral, what if the next space shuttle winds up in trouble as well? What if, like Columbia, it's damaged at liftoff and the astronauts are up in space with a maimed rocket ship? Could they be saved? When Discovery is launched in a few months, you may want to know this, a four-man rescue squad is going to be standing by. Interesting. It's a plan for the unthinkable. It's a place where we don't want to go. This is a quote from Air Force Colonel Stephen Lindsay. Place we don't want to go. We're training for a mission we never want to fly, he says. The rescue mission, which might require the president's approval, is fraught with complexities. A second launch would have to be done hastily without all the usual tests, probably putting the rescue shuttle Atlantis and its crew in harm's way. In other words, all the normal safety checks and pre-launch things that you would do, they would not do. And so this is NASA coming up with a plan, which I think is a very good idea. I mean, you just can't imagine the national trauma that we would all go through. Well, look what we're going through in the Shivel case right now. But try and imagine the trauma of quite a number of our astronauts in some sort of slow motion in orbit peril. My God. It would be awful. NASA doesn't want to see it, so they're getting ready to save them should the very worst occur. Indonesia and Germany signed an agreement, they did it this week, to install a tsunami warning system somewhere in the Indian Ocean, though some of its pieces will be in place by October. It could turn out to be a race against time. You see, the quake that caused last year's devastating tsunami has increased the stress, they say now, on other nearby faults. And so they're saying the area could have another major or even two earthquakes and maybe even another big tsunami. The earthquake on December 26, 2004 occurred when the dense India tectonic plate slipped under the Burma plate. This deformed the seabed, leading to the tsunami that claimed hundreds of thousands of lives. When an earthquake occurs in such a subduction zone, that is to say where one plate slips under the other, it's often followed by another. In addition to the aftershocks, for example, on the Nankai subduction zone to the southeast of Japan, five of the last major quakes were followed within 5 years by major earthquakes along an adjoining segment of the fault. So in other words, one will cause another. After the recent devastating loss of life,

0: life from the December Indonesian tsunami, geophysicists are looking for other areas where the same kind of disaster might be lurking due to potential underwater earthquake activity. For example, now they say there is a real danger the Caribbean might be next. Scientists say several natural phenomena could trigger giant tsunamis, with effects felt in the islands of the Greater and Lesser Antilles and along the east and Gulf coasts of the U.S. These areas, which were relatively sparsely populated when the last waves hit, now have big populations. Things aren't changing. Well, have you seen the picture of Mount Kilimanjaro? The snow is almost gone. It's almost gone. Now, as Whitley suggested last night, this would be 15 years sooner than they thought it would occur. This is something you want to keep your eye very closely on, because if the changes that many of us expect occur at the rate that they might be occurring, suggested by this occurrence, that's a lot of occurrence, on Mount Kilimanjaro 15 years early, then that means other things may begin to occur much earlier as well, and there's pretty good evidence they may be. Speaking of miracles, we'll need one to avoid the former. They still occur. A baby hippopotamus that survived the tsunami waves on the Kenyan coast has formed a strong bond with, are you ready, a giant male, century-old tortoise. This all occurred in an animal facility in the port city of Mombasa. According to officials, they said the hippopotamus, nicknamed Owen, and weighing about 300 kilograms, that'd be about 650 pounds, was swept down the Sabaki River into the Indian Ocean, then forced back to shore when the tsunami waves struck the Kenyan coast on December 26, before wildlife rangers could rescue him. It is incredible. A less than 1.5-year-old hippo has adopted a male tortoise, about a century old, and the tortoise seems to be very happy with being mama. Paul Kabumbo, who is in charge of Lafarge Park, told AFP, after it was swept and lost its mother, the hippo was traumatized. It had to look for something to be a surrogate mother. Fortunately, it landed right on the tortoise, and they established a strong bond. They swim, eat, in fact, sleep together. They added the hippo follows the tortoise exactly the way it would follow its mother. If somebody approaches the tortoise, the hippo becomes aggressive, as if protecting its biological mother. The hippo is a young baby. He was left at a very tender age, and by nature, hippos are very social animals that like to stay with their mothers for at least 4 years. So there you have a small miracle. To the phones we go. Well, by the way, we're going to have open lines. I guess I had a preview what we're about to do, huh? We're going to have open lines for the balance of this hour, and then we are going to be visited by one Peter Ward. It's going to be a very interesting program. It's all about, well, in a way, it might be an extension of last night's program, if you believe in periodic extinctions. In other words, that every now and then the planet in some way hiccups and the life on the planet pretty much is eradicated or close to eradicated and then arises from the ashes once again. We'll see. East of the Rockies, you're on the air. Hello.
1: Hey, Art. How you doing?
0: Quite well, thank you.
1: Yeah, I wanted to make a point on a previous show that I listened to.
0: Oh?
1: A guest had an opinion that reincarnation wasn't Christianity. Now, I've read the Bible, and it said that each soul is individual, and with the whole concept of Christ being the Savior, if you live more than once, you only have one chance to live. The Bible says you're only born once. You have that one chance to accept Christ or go to hell.
0: All right. Now, I know that's the traditional view, but there are many people who believe, sir, in reincarnation, and frankly, there's quite a bit of evidence that it was actually part of Christianity until removed.
1: Yeah, you're right.
0: Well, so I think that if you're aware of that fact, that it was once there but removed, you can't just dismiss it that easily. It's man's hand that did the removal. It was not as if God came down and plucked out those words. It was man's hand that did that. And that's a pretty important thing. I mean, do we live again and again and again until we finally get it right, as the old saying goes, or is there only one shot? I don't know, but I'm, you know, kind of like the thing with Shaivo, with no signed document. Without any signed document, I would really have to imagine it possible we may have life after life after life. West of the Rockies, you're on the air.
2: Yes, hi, Art. Good evening.
0: Good evening.
2: This is Brian in Bakersfield. Long time, no talk. Good to hear you again. I just personally wanted to comment that I thank God for the decision this evening. I realize it's one in a process that preserves the life of Terry Schiavo for the present, and I pray that her life will continue to be extended and that your vast audience might join me in that prayer, and I appreciate your giving me the opportunity to say that. I'm kind of emotional tonight.
0: Okay, take care. Well, you know, it's all over the news. It's an emotional thing. It's all over the internet. So many people are getting emotional about it, I know. And I thought very hard about it, and I thought, why isn't it easier just to err on the side of life? Again, no signed document. She didn't leave word, you know, unless you are willing to take the word of her husband. And I'm only willing to take, when it comes down to life, a question of life and death, then I'm only willing to take the word of the person who's in that situation, whether it was a signed document that was prepared before their very difficult situation or not. I want that document. If I don't have that document, then you really don't, you can't know for sure, without question, beyond any shadow of a doubt, kind of like in a courtroom, right? There is some shadow of a doubt here. And when there's shadow of a doubt, then you err on the side of life. Because you never know. Somebody could wake up, they do it all the time, from comas. No, the doctors will say it's a vegetative state. Well, every now and then, the doctors are wrong. It happens. Sir, you have only 6 months to live. And a lot of people, 18 and 20 years later, are around to, you know, tell everybody that's what the doctors told them, and somehow they're still around. So it's not like they know everything. Well, if it's a question, you err on the side of life. That's simple. From the high desert in the middle of the night, which is where we do business, this is Coast to Coast AM. I'm Art Bell.

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1: From the high desert, I wish you all a very good morning, and a good morning it is indeed. We're open lines for the next session. I hope you caught those numbers because they are a little different on weekends. Those are the ones.

0: Maria, I just realized something. I don't have that kind of problem, assuming that I say the right thing right now. I have several million witnesses out there, right? At least several million witnesses. So how about this? I do not wish to be held alive in a vegetative state. So if the doctors say I am in a vegetative state, I have millions of witnesses out there, all of you, who heard me say, I don't wish to be kept alive. Terry Schiavo, on the other hand, had no such ability to have many hear what she had to say. So in her case, you've got to opt for life. There was no document. In my case, I just told you, you're all my witnesses. First time caller line, no. Let's go up here. You're on the air, Coast to Coast AM with Art Bell. Hello.
1: Art?
0: Yes.
1: Oh, okay. This is Charlie in Juarez.
0: Juarez,
1: Mexico.
0: You're in Juarez, Mexico. Oh, how cool is that? Welcome
1: well,
0: to the program.
1: I suppose so.
0: Yeah.
1: One thing I got to agree with you, the young lady, Ms. Shively there, seeing the pictures I've seen her on the news, of her on the news, given that we don't have specific instructions, I think that withdrawing feeding tube would just be murder with her. She seems aware.
0: Well, I don't know. Yeah, she seems aware. From what you see in the video, she seems aware. But, you know, I just agree. I mean, there's no signed document. And minus that, then it doesn't seem like a hard decision. And the only part that gets me is how long it took the Republicans to glom onto it and realize they'd better get their butts moving on this or, you know, there's going to be trouble. Anyway, go ahead.
1: Yeah, I really don't usually agree with the radical right that much, but I think they got onto this. What I wanted to talk to you about was that 40 or 50 years ago, I used to live up in the high mountains of Colorado, about 8,000 feet up there. And then as now, I stayed up all night. And I used to listen to a radio program out of KFI in Los Angeles called The Night Owl.
0: Oh, sure.
1: Because that was about the best station I could get at night.
0: Man, I've been an AMDXer all my life. KOA in Denver. Yeah. I'm sure you DX them plenty of times.
1: Well, they were pretty near me, actually.
0: Uh-huh.
1: But so here I am in Juarez, and about my best shot of getting you seems to be these days KFI.
0: Is it really?
1: Yeah. We have a real problem down here on the border. It just depends if you...
0: How far south of the border are you?
1: Oh, 10 miles.
0: 10 miles. Well, then that's definitely... I mean, you're right. KFI is probably near Class A coverage.
1: Yeah, if I try to get a nearer station, when I'm down here like this, it depends upon how many Mexican stations you want to get in the background.
0: Yeah.
1: And but we're hearing you fine down here on KFI.
0: All right, that's good to know. Thank you very much. I'm glad. I'm sure KFI is happy to know about that as well. Big signal KFI, 50,000 watts of AM. First time caller line. Now you're on the air. Hello.
2: Hi, how are you this evening?
0: Quite well, sir. And yourself?
2: Not too bad. Calling you from the well-frozen state of Michigan this evening.
0: That well-frozen, huh?
2: Yes, sir.
0: Well, better that than you calling me to tell me the tundra in Michigan is melting.
2: Not this year, it's not. A quick comment on the Terry Schiavo case, if I may.
0: You may.
2: It's a tragedy that people with health problems have to have decisions made for them that they may or may not have voiced. Her case has been adjudicated twice.
0: But it's not a tragedy, sir. It just shouldn't be. I mean, nobody should give the final word on anybody else's life. Uh-uh. I don't get that at all. Either you got a signed document or you don't. And if you don't, then you err on the side of life. Sorry. It's easy.
2: I agree.
0: You
2: However,
0: do?
2: It has been through their court system twice.
0: Oh, probably 10 times. I don't care.
2: But my main concern, and I am a Republican, is the Republican intrusion on states' rights.
0: You mean in usurping what the Florida courts have done? Well,
2: yes, sir. Exactly.
0: Otherwise, it would mean her death, and the Republicans couldn't let that happen.
2: Very well, I understand, but I also my concern is the way that they have entered into the sovereign laws of a state and basically trampled on them. And That's pretty much what my main concern is.
0: I would say tough doodly. The courts in Florida should have done a better job.
2: Okay. Each to their own opinion.
0: No, you're right. All right. Thank you, sir. Take care. That's right. Everybody to their own opinion. That's what I said. This program, we deal in rough and tumble stuff on this program, and I'm not going to shy away from delving into all sorts of opinions, whether they be the callers, my guests, my own, whatever. I'm not going to be afraid to say stuff, and if I ever get to the point, you know, because of intimidation or any other reason why I'm afraid to say something, I'm not going to be on here. I wouldn't be on here. Not a chance in hell. East of the Rockies, you're on the air. Hello?
3: Hello?
0: Yes, sir.
3: Hi, is this Art?
0: It is Art, and you are on the air.
3: Thank you, sir. Pleasure to be speaking with you. I'm a first-time caller, recent listener as well.
0: Yes, sir.
3: And I wanted to comment on the Shivo case.
0: Yes, sir.
3: I agree with your last caller. I believe that the government, as well as members of Congress, have no say in our right to live.
0: Okay, and let's back up just a little bit. With respect to the decisions made by multiple courts in Florida, do you agree with those decisions?
3: As far as...
0: taking the feeding tube away, you agree with that?
3: Yes, I don't believe it's punishment. I believe that it's already gone through the courts down there in Florida, and I believe that they went...
0: Yeah, I know, but that isn't what I was asking. I was asking if you agreed with the court's decision that the feeding tube should come out. Why?
3: Yes.
0: Why do you feel that?
3: Well, because, I mean, it is their decision. It is up to, the members of the family, which there is a dispute there, as we all know, is reason the courts have decided to take it over.
0: Why not just make it simple and say either we have a signed document from Terry for what to do in a case like this, or if we don't have a signed document, then why should you take anybody else's word for it? Ever.
3: Exactly. The problem with that is no one plans their life unless you have a will and you are financially well off. So
0: that's not true. No, not true, sir. I'm talking about what to do. Let's say that you get into an automobile wreck tomorrow and you're a vegetable. Okay?
3: I would not want to.
0: If you could have very easily left a little document saying, like I did a few minutes ago, if I become a vegetable, sayonara. And then there will be no fight in the courts. So you could leave that document. You don't have to be a moneyed person to do that.
3: Right, that is true. But as far as, I don't think people plan ahead that far. But that's not the point. My point basically was that we need to... stand up to our government, because it is turning to all of our rights are being taken, as you know about the gun control as well.
0: Well, look, and then here's one more thing, sir. Whether you like it or not, Congress does have a right to pass a law, a specific law aimed at even just one person like
3: right.
0: It is in this case. I mean, they do have that right.
3: Right.
0: So, everything's proceeding legally, I think, don't you?
3: Yeah, exactly. I think it's gone too far, really. I think it should be, my sympathy is with the family members going through this. Because I know that they...
0: Well, that would depend on which family member you're talking about, right? Whether you're talking about mom and dad, or you're talking about the ex-husband.
3: The husband is
0: the husband? Yeah. I mean, which family member are you talking about?
3: The closest, her parents, but as well as her husband.
0: Well, her parents want to keep her alive, sir.
3: Exactly. I know that.
0: You missed that. Oh yes. Well, then get it now. Her parents want her kept alive. I guess your argument would have been, well, the husband is closer legally. West of the Rockies, you're on the air. Hi.
4: Are you talking to me, Paul?
0: Paul, yes, I am talking.
4: Okay. Yeah. I was listening to the news earlier this evening, and they played a clip of Mike Shivo, I think his name is.
0: Yes.
4: And he said, I don't think my wife would want to live this way.
0: He
4: didn't say, she told me she didn't want to live this way. He said, I don't think. And because of that, he's just disqualified himself from making that judgment for her.
0: In my opinion, I'm not sure he ought to be qualified in either case. I mean, that means we have to take his word for it, right?
4: Right.
0: And he might be telling the absolute, honest God's truth, but then again, he might not. And so,
4: well,
0: I want a signed document, see? This is life we're talking
4: right.
0: about.
4: Right. So, well, the thing is, if he came forward and had said, she told me that she didn't want to live under these circumstances, I'd have a lot easier time with that.
0: I wouldn't.
4: But under the circumstances where he's just saying, I don't think she would want to live like this, then I don't really believe that he necessarily has her best interest at heart.
0: All right. Well, that may or may not be. I don't know. I think we should simplify the whole matter. And people leave statements. They leave. You do it. You ought to do it now. I mean, what's to stop you? You just type out a little document, get it witnessed, whatever. Go to a lawyer, I suppose. Do what you have to do so you know it's legal. And then there'll be no such dispute should you get into that condition. Right? Wildcard line, you're on the... Okay, Jeff, we're only allowed to put last names on the air. First
5: right.
0: names on the air. So I excised your last name. If you would, start again, Jeff.
5: Yeah. I'm out of Joplin, Missouri. And I'm going to take us off a different way, Art. Have you heard anything about Robert Cook? Has he got any progress on that thrust motor?
0: No news to report.
5: Oh. Well, I was thinking about building a toy and sending it your way.
0: Building a, not just any toy, but an over-unity toy, right?
5: One, yeah.
0: I hope it comes wobbling into my door.
5: It's a very simple thing to build. Most people could do it. After you see it, you're going to be kind of surprised.
0: All right. Well, I'm easy. Send it my way. I'll get to the rooftops, use the mic, shout to the world. Hallelujah, world. It's here. Free energy. So get me that toy.
5: I know we could do the electricity part on it. That's for sure.
0: All right. Well, I'll look for it to arrive. Talk is cheap. Toys through the door, not. That's been my challenge to the over-unity people forever, and it remains so. Get me that toy. Demonstrate over-unity to me, and I'll get behind you, and I'll shout from the rooftops. East of the Rockies, you are on the air. Hello.
6: Hello, how are you?
0: Pretty well, sir.
6: Good. I'm from Boston, and my name is Joe.
0: Okay, Joe, extinguish your radio totally.
6: Got it out.
0: And
6: let
0: proceed.
6: Let me get the other one out. I got school on.
0: Oh, jeez.
6: That's because one is the power.
0: All right.
6: It's going to die now.
0: Okay. Off.
6: There we go.
0: Off. Okay, go ahead.
6: All right.
0: Okay, go.
6: Hello?
0: Yes, go.
6: Hello?
0: There's no screener, buddy. You're on the air.
6: Oh, I'm on the air.
0: Yes.
6: Yes, okay. How are you?
0: Well, quite well, thank you.
6: Good. First time I've spoken to you. Just very quickly, I love your program.
0: Thank you.
6: And what I like most is not just your knowledge, but your insatiable curiosity, which panders night owls like me. Having said that, on the case with Terry...
0: Yes.
6: I was rather perplexed by it, but I guess I would allow the feeding tube to remain. The second thing, for sure... I'm 60, and I got one of those forms for the living will.
0: Yes.
6: You're going to see a lot of people running out doing their living will.
0: Well, then this will have done a very good thing.
6: Well, there's some members of my family that I don't want to touch me.
0: Yeah, I understand that.
6: You know,
0: yeah.
6: And third aspect, of course, is that I don't think, you know, I'm not necessarily opposed to Congress intervening as they have, but I don't believe under another political climate, without the religious right influencing the political conservatives, it probably would have been brought up. That's the only sort of critique. Otherwise...
0: Well, you're absolutely right.
6: You
0: but
6: know,
0: I mean, it's right that they get behind it. They preach it. It's time they practiced it.
6: Yeah, and they got to enlarge on this thing and really take a hard look. You know, I mean, this is just one case. And, you know, there are subtle distinctions in different cases. Some of the beyond the bioethicists and a few judges, maybe we all have to take a very hard look and see what we can formulate and how we can help each other when we're about to die as well as live.
0: That's right. All right, sir. Thank you very much. And with regard to my earlier declaration, those who insist that I'm already vegetative don't count. West in the Rockies, you're on the air. Hello.
7: Hi,
0: Hi.
7: I wanted to talk about the Terri Schiavo case.
0: Rock, let's rock.
7: Okay, you know what I'm concerned about is the fact that people like Terri, even if they get to sign that living will that says I don't want to be kept alive,
0: yes,
7: they have no control over how they're killed. And I was thinking, even if she had signed something, and they were just going to take away her feeding tube and not give her any water,
0: mm-hmm.
7: that is a very terrible way to die.
0: No, it's not.
7: I went on a fast for 18 days.
0: It may be a terrible way for a conscious person to die, but
7: I had water to drink, but no food. And the water aspect, whenever I failed to drink water, there was great suffering that started to happen. Lots of physical pain,
0: yeah.
7: Headache, and it's a terrible, terrible way. And
0: well,
7: I've
0: heard doctors say otherwise.
7: Yeah, if people have the right to say, I want to be allowed to die, they should have also have the right to say how I want to die.
0: Okay, I agree with you.
7: We should have the right to be euthanized in
0: I agree.
7: Humanistic way, the way we do with small animals.
0: Right, big syringe full of morphine. Good night. Whatever, you know, sure, I think I agree with that. We ought to have the right to dictate how it goes. There's way too much suffering that goes on. I think I disagree with the young lady in terms of, you know, doctors have said that starvation like that is not as bad as it sounds. Perhaps for a fully conscious person it would be horrible. But for somebody already essentially out, they do say she's in a vegetative state. That's arguable, I guess, but I don't think it's that horrible. But personally, I agree with the young lady. I mean, why not dictate the way you're going to go? If you're going to dictate that you don't want to stay in that condition, then one quick shot, whatever. Maybe that's a better way. This way, I don't know. It's easier for everybody, right? If they simply remove the feeding tube, then nobody has to take a positive action. Nobody has to fill a syringe with something and actually step forward and do it. So maybe it makes it easier. Instead of giving something, you simply take something a little extra away, and that ends life. Huh. Some world. First time caller line, you're on the air. Hi. Hello? Going once, going twice, gone. Wild card line, you're on the air. Hi.
8: Hi, Art. Let's go to Mars.
0: Yeah, I'm all for that.
8: Yeah, National Public Radio reported on the Spirit Rover resurrection, and they quoted a quote from Steve Squires, the Cornell graduate who's supposed to be an explorer. This is the exact quote. Frankly, it doesn't matter to me. Our vehicle's been to the car wash, and it's clean now. Whatever, what it was that did it is inconsequential compared to the fact that we now have a clean rover. How about that? Yeah, that was on National Public Radio. Oh, I ran into Bob Dean at the Laughlin UFO Congress a couple weeks ago. He'd love to debate Richard Hoagland on past and present life on Mars. Wouldn't that be fun, making Richard Hoagland a conservative?
0: I don't know. It sounds like it might be a fun debate, though, that's for sure. And I'm all for going to Mars. In fact, I consider it suspicious. How's that for a word? Actually, I consider it suspicious that we have not been back to the moon. What do you think? Isn't it a little suspicious? Look how long it's been. We haven't been back to the moon with a man. We haven't gone to Mars. We haven't done a damn thing since we got to Mars. It's almost suspicious. I mean, what did we find that we don't want to go back and have to deal with? How's that for a possible conspiracy theory? That we saw something or another up there that scared the lunar ambition right out of us. This is Coast to Coast AM. I'm Art Bell.

be it sight, sound, smell or touch, the something inside that we need so much. The sight of a touch or the scent of a sound, or the strength of an oak we roots deep in the ground. The wonder of flowers to be covered and then to burst up through tarmac to the sun again. Or to fly to the sun without burning a wing. To lie in a meadow and hear the

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1: It is. Coming up in a moment, Peter Ward. He's a professor of biology, a professor of Earth and space sciences, and adjunct professor of astronomy at the University of Washington in Seattle. Pretty heavy stuff, folks. He's a principal investigator of the University of Washington node of the NASA Astrobiology Institute that involves the leadership of over 25 scientists. 25 studying the possibility of finding life beyond our Earth. He has published more than 100 scientific papers dealing with paleontological, zoological, and astronomical topics. In addition, he has published 12 books and has appeared in numerous television documentaries. He's senior counselor of the Paleontological Society, was awarded an affiliate professorship at the California Institute of Technology. Well, very well qualified to comment on the possibility of finding life elsewhere. Do you think there is life elsewhere? Or perhaps the question ought to be, will it find us? We will ask in a moment.

0: Peter, welcome to the show.
1: Hey, Art, how are you?
0: I'm great. Where are you located, Peter?
1: I'm in Seattle, Washington right now.
0: Seattle. Then this is great timing for this newsflash. My God, you're going to want to hear this. SETI just announced they have made contact with an alien race.
1: Which aliens are those?
0: Well, so much for that. No, folks, it's a ruse. I wanted to see how Peter Ward would react. You did very well, Peter. You just chuckled. Which ones would those be?
1: Yeah, I know those
0: so,
1: guys.
0: You know, well. So that kind of, I don't know, that kind of tells me something. I'm trying to figure out what. I just thought I'd use you as a test case and see what you said.
1: Well,
0: You laughed, Peter.
1: I guess I'd be delighted.
0: Well, would you really?
1: Yeah, I would, actually. I'd like everybody else. It'd be great. But about a week later, would anything be different?
0: Well, I don't know. I guess that would have to do with the nature of the contact.
1: I guess so.
0: Mm-hmm. You really don't think it's going to happen, though. I mean, that laugh told me you just flat didn't believe it, period. So you don't expect it, do you?
1: I don't, and the dirty little secret is that SETI has already searched a huge area of our galaxy and found nothing. And yet SETI, you realize SETI has to sound very hopeful and optimistic or they can't get donors, because without donors, they have a huge overhead. And so they have to play the double game of sounding as optimistic as hell, but on the other hand, not really telling anybody that they're searching like crazy and can't find anything.
0: Well, there was the wow signal. Nobody's ever explained that. I mean, come on, Peter. We only transmitted, I think, now, what, once or twice from Earth?
1: Well, look at the movie Contact. We've been transmitting.
0: Yeah, I know. I love Lucy and everything, but that's scattered stuff. With actual intent to contact somebody, we only, I think, did that one time, right? Using Arecibo, really a big signal intended for contact.
1: Well, let's hope that they try more. I mean, I'm all in favor of trying it because it's relatively cheap compared to everything else we spend on this planet.
0: But all that means you'll be sending in a donation.
1: I doubt it.
0: Probably not, huh?
1: Probably not.
0: All right, everybody should know, Peter has written a book called Rare Earth, Why Complex Life is Uncommon in the Universe. And, in fact, so uncommon that Peter probably doesn't think there is other intelligent life, right?
1: No, I think that's... We're really taking the task for that, and that's not what we said. I think, I personally believe the universe is so large, there'll be lots of other intelligent life, but it's going to be so rare and so scattered that the distances will probably make any alien finding any other alien highly unlikely.
0: Hmm. But if there is other intelligent life, it, like us, is going to be trying to contact others at some point in its development, wouldn't you think?
1: I would think so, unless, of course, it's an underwater intelligence. And the problem with being underwater is there's no electronics,
0: and
1: therefore you would have no way of sending radio beams or picking them up and have, therefore, no appreciation of anything else out there.
0: All right, let's talk a little bit about extinction. What is the so-called great dying?
1: Well, really, it ties right back into this whole idea of life in space. I began my work and my career looking at mass extinctions, and I started my work looking at what killed the dinosaurs, which was certainly an asteroid, and then went back to an even bigger extinction 250 million years ago. About 90% of all species die out. So if the dinosaurs died in fire and brimstone from an asteroid, surely a bigger extinction was just a bigger asteroid, and many of us in this business went out expecting that, and to our surprise, could find no evidence of asteroid collision at all in the rocks of that age.
0: Hmm.
1: So other explanations had to be sought for. And to give it the sort of the life in space bent, the great dying was as close as our planet has come to the extinction of all life. I mean, we really had a terrible, terrible depression of the diversity on planet Earth. And once you start asking...
0: When was that?
1: Again, a quarter billion years ago, 250 million years ago, 90% of all species on the planet Earth die off.
0: Why?
1: Well, isn't that the great question? It turns out the short answer, it appears to have been global warming.
0: Global warming.
1: Climate change.
0: Yeah.
1: Come on, you've written about this.
0: I do know something about it.
1: You do, and the last time I was on your show was right before the wonderful movie The Day After Tomorrow came out, because yes. I got in the script, and we had a wonderful 3 hours chuckling over that little deal.
0: Yes, it really caused quite a stir, you know.
1: Not enough of one, though. That's the thing. The movie sort of came and went, and I was hoping...
0: I know, the movie came and went, but the everyday headlines, they keep on trucking.
1: They do.
0: And there have been some amazing, amazing... I mean, look at Kilimanjaro, buddy, since we last talked. It's pretty near got a bare butt up there.
1: Yeah, it does. It does. And I'm looking at the Cascade Mountains right now.
0: 15 years ahead of when they said it should happen.
1: Well, we have no skiing in Washington State. They shut it down months and months ago. It's just there was no snow this year.
0: Well, you know why?
1: I've called global warming myself.
0: Well, it's because the jet stream has brought all of it right down and deposited it around me. I'm about 20 miles from Death Valley.
1: Oh, yeah, you got all the wildflowers, right?
0: Hey, baby, it's turning green. It's like a golf course out there on the desert. And
1: well, you should get more tourists then.
0: Yeah, you know, if this keeps up, we're going to plant redwoods and we're going to start a different industry here. So, yeah, that's why you're in a drought in that part of the world right now. And we're drowning. In fact, we've got more rain coming Tuesday and Wednesday. This is just ridiculous. We're over our yearly total. We were over our yearly totals before the year had hardly begun.
1: Well, is it a good thing or a bad thing for you, Art? If you could do it over again, would you have all this rain again or give it up?
0: I'm not sure. That's a really interesting question. It really is. I'm not sure yet of the answer. I like the desert as a desert, and I'm not sure that I'll be all that comfortable to see it change if that is, in fact, what's underway.
1: Well, if you like a lot more people, if you have more rain, you're certainly going to get them.
0: Yeah.
1: I can imagine you don't really want that.
0: This area is growing incredibly. The land values are just shooting up around here. It's crazy what's going on in southern Nevada right now, and particularly in Pahrump. It's amazing. And anyway, you say this last mass extinction was due to global warming. Well, there certainly were no factories that we were aware of, nor automobiles or anything else from man contributing to what occurred a quarter billion years ago. Right?
1: Yeah, but there was something that was making carbon dioxide just in almost the same fashion that we do. It wasn't internal combustion engines. It was the biggest volcanic events of the history of the planet.
0: Remember to stay close to that phone for me. The biggest volcanic event, so which one? Do you know offhand?
1: Yeah, about one quarter of Siberia is covered with lava, and it came out of a number of very large fissures a quarter billion years ago, and the extrusion of all that lava created an enormous amount of carbon dioxide in the atmosphere. The planet warmed probably 10 degrees centigrade, or about 15, 16 degrees Fahrenheit. And with all that warming, there was at the same time, a drop in oxygen. So we got hotter and we had less oxygen of the two combined to create...
0: Out of curiosity, do scientists know, do you know how much oxygen left the atmosphere?
1: Well, it went from 21% today to about 11%.
0: How serious...
1: The atmosphere was gone.
0: Got it. How serious would that be for human beings?
1: It would put us right now at 17,000 feet.
0: Where at
1: sea level would be now 17,000 feet.
0: 17,000 feet. Well, that would take care of some percentage of the population right away.
1: I've been at 14,000. It's really hard.
0: Yes. Yes. It would necessitate, I suppose, artificial atmospheres for comfort, right?
1: Certainly you could not do any sort of cerebral work. I've tried to do an interview at 14,000. It just didn't work.
0: Didn't work.
1: And secondly, any sort of physical activity is almost impossible.
0: So that would be indeed quite catastrophic. I was having a little talk with Whitley Strieber last night, and he had a concern since we wrote a global superstorm that became Day After Tomorrow. He's got a new concern involving methane, and I wonder if you share that concern. His concern is that it's trapped in the ground beneath the oceans, and it's increasing, and that there's some possibility that this methane would suddenly let go.
1: Yeah, there's a huge concern about this.
0: Oh, there is.
1: Huge.
0: Oh, so this is grounded well scientifically.
1: Yeah, very much so. There's an enormous quantity of methane frozen in sediment, and as we warm the world, say global warming creates Arctic conditions, as you know, to get warmer. All it has to do is warm up a slight amount, and the methane that's trapped in sediment in the Arctic goes into the atmosphere. Well, methane is an even better greenhouse gas than carbon dioxide.
0: Really?
1: So in 20 years, methane converts to CO2. It goes from CH4 to CO2. It takes up oxygen when it does this and makes the world warmer yet. So methane's on everybody's, all the climate scientists are very concerned about methane. And we also have evidence that was there in this great dying of a quarter billion years ago. We have a very strong methane signature that we're seeing in sediments.
0: Peter, what could trigger a methane release? How can we imagine that might occur?
1: The scariest scenario comes from a guy at Northwestern, a chemical engineer named Gregory Ryskin, and he's written two papers. The scientific publications, the normal Main Street scientific publications, wouldn't publish them, although I thought they were pretty good science. I saw them at pre-publications, said this ought to be published. He has suggested that there's enough methane in the Black Sea that could come out of solution as a big bubble.
0: Right.
1: And his point is, if it comes out as a bubble and then it's struck by lightning, methane, of course, is natural gas, it explodes in the atmosphere. And so he had a sort of tongue-in-cheek, but maybe not, saying that he could envision China disappearing in an instant.
0: That'd be like a fuel air bomb.
1: Yes.
0: Times many. Oh, yeah. My God.
1: Yeah, it's exciting.
0: Exciting. There are so many perils, potential perils for us. With regard to this methane business, is it the kind of thing that is triggered suddenly? And if so, do you have any idea the dynamics behind such a trigger?
1: Yeah, we have a pretty good model, actually. It happened. It was one of the most horrific accidents to befall mankind about 20 years ago. There was a small lake in Cameroon in Africa.
0: Ah, yes.
1: Called Lake Nyos. And Lake Nyos is volcanic, and it has sediment at the bottom, and the sediment at the bottom trapped an enormous volume of carbon dioxide. So it was held down at the bottom of the lake. And there was a temperature inversion of some sort that caused the bottom of the lake to come to the surface. So it's simply a turning over the water column.
0: Huh.
1: And in one night, the CO2 came out as a big bubble. Well, it flowed in a semi-liquid form along the sides of the shoreline, and within 2 hours, 2,500 people and 10,000 cattle were dead.
0: I remember.
1: It was a terrible deal, and methane has the same characteristics and the same sort of oceanography. So the fear is that the Black Sea, if it were to start burping methane bubbles, these could ignite, unlike CO2, which is not flammable, methane is.
0: Huh.
1: And so the physics would have CO2 coming out as well as methane coming out. And indeed, there's a scientific team at Harvard that suggests that the Great Dying was caused by bubbles of CO2 coming out and causing the global warming.
0: All right. There's some reason to believe this could happen again. And even if it was not ignited by lightning, really, truly a worst-case scenario, still a gigantic release worldwide could certainly cause a chemical change in our atmosphere that might not be real good for us.
1: Well, certainly even the global warming aspects of it would be so catastrophic. You know, we hang by our fingernails in crop production. On this planet, we absolutely depend on every single farm region producing enormous bumper crops every year. That's what keeps us going.
0: Right.
1: If we have a methane explosion or a methane change of climate, what you see very quickly now is change in crop yield.
0: Huh.
1: I mean, we're seeing it right now. Washington State is looking at this drought, and we're going to have a tremendous reduction. You guys, with all that rain, doesn't do any good in the desert. I mean, nobody's growing crops down in southern Arizona and Nevada.
0: Yet. Not yet.
1: Not yet. Well, they may, but they're not ready online. But our state, we're in deep trouble here.
0: Peter, I look around the world, and I read all these stories and read them to my listeners, and to me it seems as though the process is accelerating. You know, a Kilimanjaro thing, just the latest of a long, long string of stories. I mean, go talk to the Eskimos. Boy, is that scary stuff. What's going on up in Alaska? With the rate of acceleration of all of this, do you want to make any scientific guesses, Peter, about where we're headed and how soon we might get there?
1: Well, I just parrot what I've heard from our best climate modeler at the University of Washington. He's a guy named David Battisti. And he does the mathematical modeling of what happens to atmospheres as you warm them. And he's an expert at world climate models. So he's a guy who's really looking forward, and he uses the computer models to predict in the future using past data in the past.
0: Yes.
1: And his bottom line is that we will have 1,000 parts per million carbon dioxide in the atmosphere in 100 to 150 years.
0: Huh.
1: We have 360 right now, going to 380. But the point is that the last time we had 1,000 ppm was the Eocene epoch. This was right after the Age of Dinosaurs. The entire world was a jungle. I mean, this was a world that was absolutely jungle from pole to pole.
0: Huh.
1: We had crocodiles and palm trees in Washington State at that time. We have plenty of fossils of them. I take my kids up, and they go, wow, Hawaii and Washington. Well, Seattle hasn't had a good palm tree in 60 million years. But we'll have them in 100 years if this guy is correct.
0: In 100 years?
1: 100 years. We're looking at a world warm enough that Washington State has palm trees and crocodiles. And I don't mind palm trees and crocodiles, but here's what I really mind. I don't want malaria, dengue fever, Ebola, and all the other goodies that the tropics have. That's the whirlwind that we reap.
0: Yes. And in 100 years, let's move north a little bit into Canada and the Yukon and Alaska. What's that going to look like in 100 years?
1: Well, you certainly have no glaciers. You're going to find a very rapid change in vegetation. I mean, those places have really scrub spruce, and they have Sitka spruce. They've got all these trees that are really adapted to cold and to dry, because so many of the Yukon, those areas are very dry, of course. They get snow, but it's not a lot of rainfall. Rainfall patterns change. It gets warmer and wetter, and probably you start getting cedar and Douglas fir up there, so you're going to have a change of our vegetation sort of in the Washington State region way up north. But the bad news is that high CO2 has been found to work really badly with our crops. Corn and wheat reduce their yields in higher CO2. That's bad news.
0: How much of a factor do you think that man's presence is in worsening the situation that's underway anyway?
1: Well, that's a question I get all the time. And people say, well, you know, you have this extinction of 250 million years ago, and you say that volcanic activity caused it. Well, there's no humans back 250 million years ago, so
0: right.
1: So what?
0: Right.
1: But the point is that the volcanoes are still doing their thing today, and they have been forever.
0: Right.
1: So we have all this natural CO2 coming from the volcanoes. So it's not as if we're putting out the majority of CO2. It's just our SUVs and our industries putting enough extra out there.
0: So are we a factor? Yes.
1: Oh, yeah.
0: Or no? Yeah. Oh, yes.
1: Totally.
0: Totally, huh? All right. Hold it right there. We're at the bottom of the hour. My guest is Peter Ward. He's a scientist. Make no mistake about that. And I'll refresh your knowledge of his knowledge as we move through the show, but he's a very serious scientist talking about the possibility of, well, I was going to say alien life, but maybe what we're talking about right now is the possibility of our lives perhaps being suspect. I'm Art Bell.

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1: Nothing but a heartache is right, man. If it's not one thing, it's another. Now it's methane, and the Earth has one giant gaseous moment, and that's it for us. Let me count the ways. We'll be...

0: for all the humor I'm probably trying to inject into this, Peter Ward is a very serious scientist. What we're talking about is a very serious possibility for the world. You know, Peter, I've seen, like I'm sure you have, a lot of these futuristic science fiction movies where, well, actually, they start out with people living in these sort of environmental bubbles, and when they're out on the street, which is sort of foggy and misty and all full of some kind of gaseous...
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1: Climate, a hot, wet climate is not a very joyous thing. And if you look back at sort of the great human achievements...
2: Well, I mean, the people in Hawaii like it. Peter, you and I might not. I don't particularly enjoy it. All that humidity, you walk outside and, you know, 5 minutes, you've got to have a shower. No, it's not for me and it's not for you, but some seem to enjoy it.
1: Yeah, but Hawaii is an exception. It's right on the ocean and there's ocean breezes. I'm talking about places that I've been right on the equator itself. I've been in the jungles of New Guinea, far from any coast. I've been in Palau, far from any coast.
2: Right.
1: And it's not Hawaii at all. It's much more miserable.
2: Wouldn't be my choice.
1: Well, it strikes me as no coincidence that every equatorial people I've ever met have evolved or produced some sort of hallucinogenic drug to take their mind off things. Everybody has their own betel nut or kava root or ganja. You know, they all have to get high.
2: Yes. To even live there, huh? And you really think this could happen to what are now the temperate climates?
1: Yeah, I think so. And we both realize that global warming isn't the greatest danger. The greatest single danger is what was portrayed in that movie, is that global warming then kicks us into glaciation.
2: Yes.
1: Global warming will be a great inconvenience, but glaciation is technological disaster.
2: All right, let's get back to man's hand in this. This is very controversial, and... I'm not exactly sure where I come down, even myself, on the question. Peter, it may be the forces of nature are so profound that man's hand in this is fairly trivial, and what's going to happen is going to happen anyway, but you're the guy with the computer models and so forth and so on, and you can measure how much we're doing, human beings are contributing, so... You tell me, how important is man's hand in the ongoing process?
1: Well, again, we aren't producing the majority of CO2. That's being done by the Earth itself.
2: Right.
1: We're actually putting a minority of it into the atmosphere. But what we're adding to what is already there is just enough to cause it to rise. And the rise, generally, there are a bunch of feedback systems. For instance, when it gets warmer, the Earth has evolved some really fantastic systems to scrub CO2 out of the atmosphere. One of these ways is building coral reefs. If you build calcium carbonate organisms, carbonate systems in such a way, they take carbon dioxide. They need it.
2: Yeah.
1: And so when it gets warmer, you build more coral reefs.
2: But doggone, you know, Peter, I've been hearing these news stories about coral reefs dying. That could be worrisome, couldn't it?
1: Well, the problem is, too, that if you get past a certain temperature range, they do die.
2: Yes.
1: I mean, they have a pretty critical temperature threshold. And what we're doing now is, again, the temperature rises are historic in the rate at which it seems to be going up. And this is what spooks me, again, is looking at some of the past mass extinctions. There are about 15 past mass extinctions, and we can only find one of them that's been caused by asteroid impact.
2: Uh-huh.
1: And the other 14 all seem to be related to rapid rise in carbon dioxide.
2: Do you project this... scenario to the universe in general? In other words, when we're talking about the possibility of alien or intelligent life evolving on another planet somewhere, do you think it unlikely because they go through exactly the same cycles that you're talking to us about us going through right now? In other words, if in another 100 years it's going to look as you have suggested, in 200 years, who knows? I mean, I can see that after a while, we wouldn't have the ability to contact anybody else, much less the will. Might not even be here. So is that what happens on planet after planet after planet, these cycles that eradicate life generally?
1: Well, I actually just gave a lecture on what causes mass extinctions, and on the PowerPoint that I use, I have right at the bottom, the general cause of mass extinction would be the rise of intelligent life. I think anytime life hits intelligence, you get pointed elbows, so to speak, and I think you do dastardly things to your planet. So we're not evil in being alone in this. My suspicion

0: is that every time a species goes from sort of non-technology to technology, a whole lot of other species die at the same time. So I think what we're doing probably isn't unique. In terms of cycles of dying, I don't think we're going to exterminate ourselves. I just think things are going to get miserable.
1: Miserable. Right. But enough of a cycle that it would depress a planet from the ability to go look for others or perhaps develop past a certain point. These mass extinctions would stop that, making alien life contacting us all the less possible or probable?
0: Well, that's a great question. Let's take the scenario from your book and also from the movie. Let's just say that Europe freezes. Let's say global warming takes us into a cold snap and we lose Europe. In a situation where there's 700 million very hungry and well-armed Europeans, will anybody be taking the time to be pointing radio telescopes at stars in space?
1: No. No, that was my point.
0: I don't think so either. I don't think it's a case of civilization collapses. I just think we're going to be sort of thinking about other problems.
1: Well, such changes would provoke any number of things, Peter. I mean, possibility of wars. And, of course, today, if we have a big war, why, we could, you know, become extinct that way. But a large change, I mean, just imagine the one where Europe freezes. Well, what are they going to do? They're well-armed. They're going to go south and take land they can live on.
0: Exactly.
1: Right?
0: Exactly.
1: And that's going to be a war. And they, you know, if you get the wrong parties involved in a war, then you've got a nuclear exchange. And then who knows, Peter?
0: Well, that's the horrifying point of view. And, again, it was always the Cold War and just ideology that put us at risk between we and the Russians, which you and I suffered through all those 40, 50 years of Cold War. And it's funny now that it might be climate that puts us in the same sort of danger.
1: Yeah, well, I mean, your scenario assumed, then the rest of it seems quite probable, doesn't it?
0: I hope not. Again, I've got a little 8-year-old boy that's about 30 feet away from me sleeping, and those are sort of areas I just don't want to think about.
1: Well, you're a scientist, though. You're paid to think about this stuff.
0: Not this time of night.
1: So where are we in this process? That's a fair question, I think.
0: Well, we have the ability to change things. I mean, we really, at this moment, have the technology. What we don't have is the will. We have the ability to clean up the act, and of course it is...
1: Tell me, how would we do it? I sort of don't believe that, but if you're saying we have the ability to actually change it, then make me a believer. What do we do?
0: Well, the most important two areas on the planet now that we have to worry about are India and China, because it is sort of the emerging middle class on those two continents, subcontinents, if you will, that are going to dictate the history, the future history of the Earth's atmosphere. We and the Europeans have been spewing stuff up, and the rate of rise has been, obviously, it's measurable, and it's moving in one direction. But if we put two cars in every garage in China and two cars in every garage in India, and at the rate at which their economies are improving, that is certainly a possibility.
1: You bet.
0: Then we're now looking at, well, besides $6 or $7 or $8 per gallon gasoline, we're looking at an atmosphere that could very well spiral out of control. So there really has to be, soon, a realization. First, like any alcoholic, we are sort of gasaholics. We have to say, look, we got a problem, admit there's a problem. And then secondly, start looking at solutions.
1: I agree with you, but I don't see it happening. Anyway, that said, what could we do, Peter? You said it could be avoided. What would we have to do?
0: Well, I saw Newsweek 2 weeks ago that they're touting the ability to produce between 100 and 200 miles per gallon cars. Certainly, if you have a hybrid and you combine it with gasoline-alcohol mixtures, you really start looking at the ability to do that. And even hybrids and SUVs that are getting 35 or 40 miles per gallon make a gigantic difference. But I heard something, and I was in Portland giving lectures last week, and I heard something that just broke my heart because it showed me that maybe we won't reach for that solution. The state of Oregon has decided that hybrids are endangering its tax base. So instead of a gas tax, they are going to have a mile per...
1: I heard that, per mile tax, yes.
0: Per mile tax. So all these hybrids have to pay because, as it is now, they're paying less gas tax than are the SUV people. I couldn't believe it when I heard that.
1: I can believe it.
0: Government solutions like that are just going to ensure that we have this global climate crisis.
1: I remember when there was a water crisis, and I won't even say where, it doesn't matter. In this giant water crisis, people were asked to please use less water. Well, guess what? They did. In fact, they did such a good job of using so much less water that the water company had to hike the price of water to stay alive. It's exactly the same thing. So, in other words, you get a car that gets very good mileage, and we, the state, will punish you with more tax. Same exact thing, right?
0: Well, that seems to be what the solution is out here, and the West is the most liberal of the states. So I was quite surprised that Oregon would take that measure, but it was disconcerting, put it that way.
1: We're talking about money here, Peter.
0: Yeah, we are.
1: And, in fact, with the entire process that you and I are talking about, you know, the changeover and using so much less and all the rest, it's all money, Peter. And always follow the money. And so the possibility of doing what you're suggesting we would have to do to stop our otherwise probable future, it ain't going to happen.
0: Well, I'm wondering if there's going to be a tipping point. When $3 a gallon gasoline hits us, which I predict will be either late in the driving season this summer or certainly next year.
1: Agreed.
0: Is there going to be a psychological tipping point where finally people start saying, my gosh, we really do need to do something, and start pounding on their politicians?
1: Well, why don't we look at Europe? Europe hit $3
0: long time ago,
1: and they haven't tipped yet.
0: Well, there's a special case too, Art, as you know, that most of their governments make the majority of their tax money out of gasoline. And they don't have the income tax systems that we do. So they're taxed, hugely taxed, out of gas taxes. And those cars already are getting twice the mileage as most of ours are. I mean, they drive those little bitty roller skates in France and Spain. There are some big cars, but an awful lot of really efficient cars too. But those people have been dealing with that for 20 or 30 years. I mean, they're pretty indoctrinated into that. Whereas we've subsidized low gasoline for so long that it will be a gigantic political shock to our system when this comes to pass.
1: Well, see, all right, you're preaching a gigantic economic change that's probably unrealistic. I don't want to be mean to you here, Peter. But
0: no, that's okay. I'm a pointy head professor.
1: Yeah, it's probably not realistic. I, too, do wish that we could do that, but it's not going to happen. So, given the fact that probably in our hearts we agree that it's not going to happen, what will?
0: Probably nothing, then.
1: I've got that. But, I mean, you know, China is going to progress as China is progressing, and they're on their way to two cars in every garage. It's going to be not that many years. If you were to, when was the last time? Have you ever been to China?
0: Yeah, I have.
1: You have? How long ago?
0: Last time was probably about 5 or 6 years ago.
1: All right. I'm talking to people who recently got back from China, Shenzhen and further, even further up, way up. And they say China is changing at a rate that would scare the hell out of anybody who hasn't been there in 5 years.
0: Yeah, my friends said the same. I had a friend who went who said he wanted to go see all the quaint Chinese riding bicycles.
1: Yeah.
0: That didn't exist anymore.
1: Right.
0: Oh, boy.
1: And there are a lot of Chinese. And they're turning into a monstrous industrial nation and a technological nation. And seems like nothing's going to get in the way of that. So being realistic, Peter, this process is going to keep going. And I'm just saying, what do we look forward to? And how soon? 100 years. But, you know, stuff is going to begin happening between now and then. In fact, it's already begun. So I guess I'd like to know the stages. In another 10 or 20 years, most of us can realistically look at least that, what's going to happen.
0: Well, the scariest point, as you well know, is that if it isn't gasoline that really controls the world and its wealth right now, it's going to be fresh water. And the biggest threat to fresh water is going to be the inevitable rise of sea level. With every meter that sea level goes up in a vertical sense.
1: Yes.
0: An awful lot of rivers upriver now have salt injecting into them.
1: That'd be right.
0: And the scary part I saw was that the San Joaquin Valley, for instance, is going to have a whole lot more salt injected into it, and that's kind of the California breadbasket. I saw one estimate that something like 20% to 30% of the Earth's crops are formed or at least grown in deltas, and the deltas of the world are going to suffer the most with sea level rise. So if we have even a couple of meters sea level rise, we're going to lose an awful lot of crop growing area.
1: A lot of these dire predictions, Peter, come from computer modeling, right?
0: Yeah, they do.
1: Talk to me about the reliability of computer modeling for climate. How good is it? And or how much error should we expect?
0: Well, some of it's good and some of it's really bad. And the worst part about climate modeling is that, as I'm told, I don't do this directly, but I have colleagues who do.
1: Right.
0: The hardest part is the uppermost atmosphere, the troposphere. The models they have for them just aren't good. I guess that's the best way to say it.
1: Hmm.
0: I mean, they're certainly better than they were 10 years ago, but we have so little really hard information about what happens between space and the upper atmosphere, and what are the effects of clouds on temperature. It's very difficult to make a computer model and put clouds in it. And so those are the areas that people still are scratching their heads. So that's why you get a wide variability in it, and that's why that a lot of people say, gee, we don't have to do anything because we can't really foresee the future.
1: Well, maybe we can't. I mean, look, they missed the Kilimanjaro thing by 15 years. That's not a minor matter. I mean, that's right on top of us, an event that's supposed to happen within 15 years. But oops, look, it happened now. That seems like a gigantic error.
0: Yeah, well,
1: in the very near term, much less trying to forecast the climate in 100 years. Yikes.
0: I agree. It looks grim. What can you do, Art? We got to show up for work tomorrow.
1: Oh, absolutely. But you know, that's why we have scientists like yourself to, you know, I mean, I don't want it sugar-coated for me. I guess I understand the way we're headed, and I don't think that's going to change, and so I want to know what's coming. Most people want to know what's coming, Peter. 10 years, 20 years, 30 years, this in-between time that most of us can relate to, because we're going to be here for it.
0: Just enjoy what we have now, I think, is probably the best lesson to give.
1: You remind me of Ed Dames.
0: I don't know.
1: You know, his predictions get so dire, and then he just gets quiet. John Lear does the same thing. Then they both just say, well, you know, enjoy one day at a time, Art. That's the answer. Don't worry about it. Learn to love the bomb. Enjoy one day at a time.
0: Well, we did get through that. You know, there was no Russian Holocaust. So.
1: All right. Hold on. I'm going to play a love song right in the middle of all of this. A simple love song. From the high desert in the middle of the night, I'm Art Bell. My guest is a scientist, Peter Ward. And the words, well, the words are kind of dire.
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1: It's like we've talked ourselves out of a show or something. I mean, we're at this point where we both sort of, with a wink and a nod, agree that our present course is not going to change. With that in mind, the future is so predictable that, I don't know, all you can say is smell the roses. Or is there more? We'll find out.

0: Peter Ward is a scientist. He's had some pretty rough words to say, to be sure. But I have come up, actually, with a couple of questions. I mean, I thought we almost sort of just ended the show. But we didn't really. Here's a question for you, Peter. You and I got to a pretty bleak point there. What do you think that our politicians know, and when do you think they knew it?
1: Well, that's a really interesting question that we in the scientific world are wondering about this current administration. And the reason that a number of us are a little worried is that the Bush administration has not bothered to really hire first-rate people for advice.
0: But what if they have? I mean, what if they're not already, in essence, accepting what it is you said tonight and concluded that we really can't do all that much about it, so why turn the economy upside down? Might as well keep the roses around to smell for as long as we can, since it's going to happen anyway.
1: Could be. I mean, that very well could be the point they're taking. They certainly took that point of view about drilling up in the Arctic. I think their point was they're realizing the gasoline prices are going to go through the roof.
0: Yes.
1: And Bonnie said, we're going to get less flack over killing a lot of Arctic wildlife than we are about $3 a gallon gasoline. So there is certainly a cynical real politic that seems to have taken hold there.
0: Let me be fair here. I'm not sure that we killed very much Arctic wildlife with the Prudhoe Bay adventure. In fact, actually, the evidence is somewhat to the contrary, unless that's all oil company hoo-ha. But, I mean, you hear about the caribou mating near the warm, you know, pipeline and all the rest of this stuff, that the pipeline never hurt the hair on the head of anything.
1: Well, you do hear about the 20 million extra caribou, and I've seen all that wonderful propaganda.
0: Is that what it is, propaganda?
1: Well, again, the people I talk to up there say that near the pipeline, an awful lot of what has happened to that landscape is frightening compared to what it used to be its native state. And I guess it's really, do you appreciate wildlife and local ecosystems, or do you appreciate it when we go in and use them to our advantage? And it's a tough call.
0: It's a tough call. What about Anwar?
1: Well, that's the point that a lot of my people say should have been the line in the sand. I'm talked to a lot of the environmental community here because there is a lot of big money in Seattle. There's a lot of people that can afford to work on environmental causes. So there's a really large contingent here, which was pretty dismayed that happened. My own sense was that there's worse things that are going to happen. I kind of see that was almost an inevitable one. I'm a little more worried about what's going to happen to the Songus Forest in southeast Alaska. That's going to go under the axe for firewood that we don't really need, and that will have a much worse effect than drilling. I mean, the drilling can be environmentally careful. I have a lot of friends in the oil company, too, and so I think drilling Anwar is not going to be as bad as what we do to, say, southeast Alaska.
0: God knows we certainly need the oil until we get something else, and that brings me from the politicians, which I'm sure we'll come back to you. Why can't one of you guys, you scientists, come up with something that'll save our butts here? I mean, some great inhaler of unfriendly gases, or, you know, draining something that's going to hurt us otherwise, or do something with science that'll help us out of all of this a little bit.
1: Well, the best statistic I heard was sort of an incredible number, where I read that GM was making a $10,000 profit per SUV. This was the single largest bit of money that came into their inventory. It's a bottom line thing. An SUV is like so marvelous. And once you've got that sort of economic driver, why worry about oil prices?
0: Mm-hmm.
1: People are still buying them.
0: Now, what I'm asking is, not that, but why can't you as scientists come up with something that will modify the environment, something that will affect in some positive way the environment? Why not look to science for some great solution?
1: Well, here's a homily about that before I get at that question.
0: All right.
1: I learned to my great interest the great difference between animals and bacteria. And it turns out that animals and all creatures that have a nucleus in their cell figured out evolutionarily a long time ago that when you've got an environment that's a problematical place, you build some new body part to deal with it. When you were a fish and you want to get on land, you built some lungs and some legs and this and that. bacteria are so alien. What bacteria do when faced with an environment that they don't like, they change the environment. They don't change themselves. And they do this by creating and building chemicals. And they fuse these chemicals out of their cell walls until the environment has been so radically changed that there's no longer a problem.
0: So then why don't we act like bacteria and put you guys to work?
1: Well, I think we are acting like bacteria, actually. I think we are changing the environment so radically. But whether or not the majority of we humans can actually live in it as happy as the bacteria are, I think, is another point.
0: No, but Peter, I'm talking about this magic over-unity device that I'm promised by so many people. I'm still waiting for a toy to come wiggling through my door, even a toy. But something like that, something along the line of the Manhattan Project to investigate some alternative energy source that would save the world. How about that, Peter?
1: Well, it would certainly take leadership from the top. And I remember when the first administration of this Bush came into office, he was talking about hydrogen fuel cells.
0: Well, you're taking me back to politicians here. What I'm asking you is a hard science question. In other words, if the politicians were to set science loose and say, look, we've got a Manhattan, spare no expense kind of project. We need a new energy source. Here's the money. Go find it. Is it possible?
1: Well, I don't think you actually need a new energy source. I think all the energy sources that we have around us are going to be sufficient. The first thing you would do is go back to nuclear energy and make it safe. If we brought in, I think, some really good 21st, 22nd century solutions to the reactor situation,
0: yeah,
1: could shut down all the coal fire plants. An awful lot of my friends in industry think we have to do just that. We have to go nuclear. That's certainly an almost unlimited source of energy right off the bat there. It's much less dangerous if you can take care of the containment and can take care of the waste issues.
0: Aha, the waste issues, yes. There was just a story this last week that some scientist lied about Yucca Mountain, that place very adjacent to where I live, as a matter of fact.
1: I saw that. Well, I'm
0: did you, about the possibility of all this getting into the water table? It seems like a very serious place to tell a lie.
1: It is. Well, the
0: very
1: going out at Hanford, we've got it right next to the Columbia River, and plutonium is moving into the water table there. So, I mean, that's no surprise. These are government scientists, of course, lied. Again, technology can handle these things. I think especially putting the stuff in glass really does look like it's going to be a potentially good solution.
0: It seems like it would be a good solution if there weren't people who wanted to do terrible things. That's such a gotcha.
1: Well, that is a gotcha.
0: And then we're talking about, what, tens of thousands of years of safe, unmolested storage, something like that.
1: Yeah, that's another big gotcha.
0: We can't even get past the next quarter, much less think about 10,000. We haven't done anything for 10,000 years.
1: Art, I think you have to be a little optimistic. I just suspect that in this particular case, if we really put our minds to it, but the point about putting minds to it, it takes a lot of dollars to put minds to things. And you were mentioning the Manhattan Project. Where in this political world, we're about to switch over to Social Security, that'll cost $2 trillion if we do this new system. Now, that's a lot of change. $2 trillion, if it were thrown at the energy problems, would certainly, I think, put us in a much better position than we're going to be.
0: Okay, well, that's what I was asking. In other words, with enough money and enough will and a let's-go-to-the-moon kind of attitude about it, could we come up, could science pull something out for us?
1: Yeah, I suspect so. I think that there's certainly, even the automobile industry, as you know, for years, dealt with looking at new types of engines and always backed away simply because it was cheaper to keep the status quo. I mean, gas was always going to be regulated with government, so why build these really highly efficient engines? Toyota lost its shirt on hybrids, as did the other companies, and they're just not willing at this moment to go there. I mean, hybrid is a really simple technology. We've got that. We could double mileage right now, which is going to take a gigantic geopolitical problem of Mideast oil off the table to the extent that it is. So why don't we go there? So there's certainly economic reasons why that does not happen. $10,000 in SUV is the first one.
0: Yes. All right. What kind of event Peter, do you imagine that might come along that would, I mean, we do things by, you know, because of crisis in this country. We don't move until there's some kind of a crisis. So what kind of crisis do you anticipate would change our minds all over the world about this? How big a deal would it have to be?
1: Well, strangely enough, just off the top of my mind, I almost hate to say this, is that if terrorists put a nuke into one of the harbors, I think that would change our mind about energy policy.
0: How so?
1: I just suspect that the trauma coming out of that, where you say you lose tens of thousands or hundreds of thousands of Americans, would cause such a national rethinking about what we're doing and how things are done that I think there would be this huge cathartic change in an awful lot of things. Let's hope it doesn't come to that.
0: Well, let's hope it doesn't. That's certainly one of the things threatened right now. And you can be absolutely sure that if those who want us dead could get their hands on one of these things, that's they would use it that way or in some equally dramatic, traumatic way. No question about it, right?
1: Yeah, well, I suspect that they would if they could get it. And to me, that's the greatest single fear. We live where I live in Seattle, the port town. We have these containers coming
0: sure.
1: in all the time.
0: All the time.
1: And this is a target. We know they already tried to blow up the Space Needle. This was about 5 or 6 years ago, and these people are nuts.
0: Well, then let's look at proliferation for a moment, Peter. Is that something you know anything at all about? We're pressuring...
1: Proliferation? I just know what I read, which is just probably the same stuff you do.
0: Uh-huh. We're pressuring North Korea right now to give it up. It doesn't seem likely they're going to do so. Iran is working very hard on a nuclear weapon. I don't know what stage they are, and who knows what other countries are doing it. Inevitable, almost?
1: I don't think so. I don't think it has to be inevitable, but I think, again, the keystone of so much of our ills right now is this dependence upon foreign oil. And once again, I think if you get your own box in order, energy-wise, and again, I think this really deals with a lot of alternative ways of fueling our cars, because our cars that eat up most of our oil, we can actually pursue Middle East policies radically differently. I don't quite yet understand why Bush or whoever is in office hasn't made it the single greatest energy policy as national security. You know, Carter said it was the moral equivalent of war when we had the last energy, and the American people just laughed at him. But I think that really has to be the point now. It is, in a sense. It is the ills that face us are energy related.
0: Well, they are. I remember the last gas crisis. I went through that. And it was a little hiccup compared to what could happen. Well, we are, how dependent on foreign oil are we now?
1: Oh, hugely. About half of the oil that's coming into my neck of the woods, at least, is Mideast oil.
0: Half.
1: So it's probably, in some areas, even more. It's a gigantic problem. And I think it pushes all of the foreign policy aspects about the Middle East.
0: Including the Iraq War?
1: Well, including Iraq wars, including how we deal with the Israeli-Palestinian conflict, including how we deal with Tehran, including how we deal with Saudi Arabia. Our entire viewpoint is sort of immersed in the fact that that is the world center of oil.
0: All right, if we agree that oil is shaping our foreign policy, which is not then necessarily always the most, what would be the right word, ethical course to take. I mean, it probably makes us bend and do things we wouldn't otherwise do. If it's that scale and that big, then why aren't we doing these things, cutting back, using, you know, automobiles that get twice or three times the gas mileage, all the things that you say we could be doing? Why do you think we're not? You think, why?
1: There's somewhere on the line, some bottom line company is making a profit for us not to do that. All that foreign oil is going through companies which make a whole lot of money selling foreign oil. Selling giant SUVs makes General Motors and a lot of other companies a hell of a lot of money. Shareholders demand that the stock market keep going up a few percent every year. We all say, well, that's how we're going to make our money, the stock market. How do you think that happens? It's called profits. So that's, you know, I'm sounding like an old communist here, and I'm way out of my field. But it sure makes common sense to me that were there an economic motive, it would change quickly.
0: Huh. what sort of event do you think would have to occur to change all the minds, including the politicians, virtually everybody screaming at once? Because right now, as long as it's here, it seems as though Americans, as long as they can get their gas, I mean, they're cool. So how big a crisis does it have to be? $3 a gallon, $5 a gallon, $10 a gallon? Where does it all break apart, Peter?
1: Well, my sense is the event. You know, we keep talking about an event, and let's go back to...
0: Well, that would be an event.
1: Well, that could be an event, but I think a much bigger event is going to be climatically driven. And if I sound like I'm a broken record...
0: No, that's all right.
1: It all comes back to that. And I think the event that is going to really finally have to wake everybody up will be American agricultural production dropping drastically. You know, in spite of everything else, we're still the major powerhouse for agriculture. Everybody eats. And if we start having a huge drop in farm productivity, and this could easily be spurred by, let's continue the drought system we have now and lock it in permanently, and let's make the entire Midwest, which is our richest grain belt, let's just dry it out as we did in the Dust Bowl years. Then we certainly didn't have any sort of policies that could stop all that erosion from taking place. Now we're in much better shape, but let's face it, if you stop rainfall to the middle part of the United States,
0: yes,
1: and stop it for 10 years,
0: yes,
1: you have created an event.
0: Yes, all right. That sure would be one.
1: And that would do it.
0: Take me back to the Dust Bowl. You mentioned the Dust Bowl, and I've never really exactly understood the dynamics of what caused the Dust Bowl. Do you, Peter?
1: Well, in a sense, I do. I followed the UN report on topsoils, and since about 1950 now, about one quarter of the topsoil in the agricultural regions of the world has been lost. But when you look where it has been lost, and of course that's what the Dust Bowl was, this was simply all the topsoil blown away, it almost always goes back to sort of a very primitive cut-and-run agriculture. And
0: so it was man that did this and
1: yeah,
0: not a climate change?
1: No, it was really crappy agricultural practices in those days. We probably had a year or two of drought, but it was mainly the way they were farming was very ineffectually and very inefficiently. And now we have systems, as I understand it, where you farm contours, you work the contours, and there's a whole lot of ways that you can keep soil in place.
0: That is certainly interesting. I always, for whatever reason, assumed that the Dust Bowl was a climate event. No?
1: No, it doesn't seem to be.
0: Oh, well, that's amazing.
1: Far more related, I think, to just really crappy... Well, you know what we did is we opened up the Midwest and those regions. Everybody got 40 acres and a mule. And they were finding back in those days that a 40-acre farm would actually work. And that we always bemoan the loss of the mom-and-pop American farm. Well, those people didn't know how to farm. And you had just really poor practices, and it led to a whole lot of soil erosion.
0: Well, I just certainly learned something. I seem to recall in the Dust Bowl the people wishing, praying, dancing for rain, as though there had not been rain in a very great amount of time. I mean, it's certainly portrayed in the media.
1: Well, yeah,
0: as a climate event of some sort, that there just was no rain. Peter, hold it right there. I mean, I'm learning something this night. How about the rest of you? Did you know that the Great Dust Bowl event was not a climate thing? I certainly didn't. I always thought that was exactly what it was. Not poor mom and pop farming. This is the first time I've ever heard anything like that. But then again, that's what this program is for. Learning things you didn't know. Peter Ward is my guest. I'm Art Bell.

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0: Peter Ward, my guest, has a brand new book. It's called Gorgon. Oh, there's a title for you. Gorgon. And you ought to see the monster that is depicted right below. Oh, well, it seems like the moon's up there. Or is that Earth? No, I think it's the moon. And then there's this horrible monster. Horrible monster. It says Gorgon. The monsters that ruled the planet before dinosaurs and how they died in the greatest catastrophe in Earth's history. And that's your new book, right?
1: It's a mouthful, isn't it? Yes, it is.
0: Yeah, but that's still cool. I mean, that's a horrible-looking monster there.
1: Pretty cool beast, though. If you like dinosaurs, it's cooler.
0: If you like them. Who came up with that?
1: The Gorgon term or that subtitle?
0: No, the monster.
1: Well, evolution came up with it.
0: Well, yeah, all right. So I meant as an idea for the front of your book, Peter.
1: Because they were the biggest victims, they were the T-Rex at that time. They were the coolest animals, so why not that title?
0: Yeah, why not? All right, so this is, though, before the dinosaurs, right? And how they died.
1: Yeah, well, this is your ancestor on the cover of that book. These are mammal-like reptiles.
0: Don't speak for me. Maybe yours.
1: The dirty little secret, of course, was there was an age of mammals before there was an age of dinosaurs.
0: Mm.
1: We've just been teaching people the wrong sort of history in school. And this really...
0: I don't feel any kinship at all with that.
1: Well, come on.
0: None.
1: Big teeth, nice great big eye sockets, big brain. That's us.
0: I don't know about
1: that. It's a Ralph Steadman cartoon.
0: I thought they had little pea-sized brains.
1: Compared to those things around them. But don't forget, this is pre-dinosaurs, so they had the world, and this global warming extinction wipes them out. Hmm. And that's why there was an age of dinosaurs. It was all a big mistake.
0: Hmm. All a big mistake, but then corrected by a big rock.
1: Yeah, totally. I mean, that's the bottom line, all right. Big rock comes along and things get put back on the normal track.
0: That's right.
1: Leading to us.
0: Uh-huh. All right, so they were killed. They were sent on their way by global warming, right?
1: CO2 did them in.
0: CO2 did them in. I guess the really important thing we're discussing this morning is how much of this is us. And how much is going to happen anyhow?
1: Yeah, that's the hard part. As you know, that's where models just break down. And
0: yeah,
1: we're going to have to go through it and actually see. But can we take the chance? You know, that's the point. We could go to all this and reduce emissions, and we have all this climate change anyway. On the other hand, maybe we find out, gee, if only we'd done a little bit more, we could have saved it. So do you take the chance? I mean, that's the bottom line for me.
0: Well, ugly as this sucker is, he wasn't driving an SUV. That's for darn sure.
1: No. It was just bad luck that half of Russia turned into volcanic terrain.
0: Hmm. So, I don't know. I look at, for example, our president. He's an easy target, right? I don't know. If the president knows all you think you know, Peter, maybe he's made such a... not such a illogical decision. Perhaps weighing disrupting the economy and turning everything upside down against an unanswered question. And even you admit you really can't answer it about how much effect we are having. They opt not to turn the world upside down on a maybe. I don't know. Maybe that's the kind of decision you'd have to come to, Peter.
1: I don't think I'd come to that decision. And this is, by the way, the same president, the same party, who believes that evolution should be outlawed from being taught in schools. Now, I mean, explain to me the logic behind that little move. When you move away from fact and logic and knowledge, I think you're moving back towards the Dark Age. And you just go back to what was the Dark Ages. That was why it was a Dark Ages, because people like our president just didn't consult their...
0: Well, not teaching evolution is just stupid.
1: Yeah, well, we just elected a senator in South Dakota who went in on a plank of not teaching evolution. That's a senator.
0: Hmm.
1: He overcame the speaker, or the head of the Senate, Dashley, was taken out by John Thune, who says that evolution never took place.
0: Yeah. That's pretty frightening.
1: It is frightening.
0: I agree with you. That's pretty frightening. it really kind of argues against anything going to get done. Well, doesn't matter. I'm going to get raptured anyway.
1: There we go. I'm going to get left behind myself. And those guys are selling a few books, aren't they?
0: Well, I got some emails on that one, I'll tell you. That's my wife in the other room laughing. where are we with all this? I mean, you know, we're at this impasse where I guess we both know what's happening, and we both know that nothing realistically is going to get done. So it's an impasse.
1: We could talk about the good news.
0: I'm all for that. Let's hear the good news.
1: The good news is we're living on a much safer planet than we had considered previously. The good news is the rate at which rocks from space are falling down on us is much lower than we had worried about 10 years ago.
0: Huh.
1: But the bad news is that a number of us who study rocks from space falling on the planet as a danger are trying to get a conduit to politicians. And here's why. In 1908, as you know, there was a big event in Siberia around the place called Tunguska, and this was a 50-meter-wide meteor which exploded in the atmosphere and knocked down a huge amount of forest around there. It was called the Tunguska event.
0: Right.
1: We now know it was caused by, again, a small asteroid, a big meteor, whatever you want to call it. It was an airburst, and the airburst had enough energy to be equivalent to several Hiroshima-sized atomic bombs. Now, we can expect things that size to hit the atmosphere about once every 100 years, and since that was about 100 years ago, all things being equal, we should expect another such event. Had that airburst happened over a big city,
0: yes,
1: there would have been the equivalent of dropping a large nuclear weapon on a large city. So my point being is that a number of scientists want a conduit to the White House or to Whitehall or to any place where there's a seat in government to quickly tell them that this was not a nuclear attack.
0: I hear you. If Denver is suddenly vaporized.
1: Totally. And so the next morning, Tehran's gone. And somebody says, George, I'm sorry, there was no radiation.
0: Well, look, if it was Tehran that was vaporized, I absolutely guarantee you that George Bush would be blamed, and it would not matter if it was a rock from space.
1: Yep.
0: George Bush would be blamed.
1: Well, the point is, if New York City was vaporized, we would immediately start looking at somebody to shoot at. Immediately. And at what point can you get to the president in such a crisis and say, hey, look, on line six, there's this pointy-headed professor who's trying to tell you that it was an airborne asteroid.
0: Yeah.
1: People are seriously trying to get the government's attention to get a conduit in because of this.
0: Is there truly none now? I mean, if one of our cities vaporized, is there no level-headed person that would imagine it might be something other? I mean, after all, we wouldn't have it. We've got satellites looking for stuff in boost phase, right, from any logical place where they could be launched, in Russia and China and wherever. You know, we have this looking shield, don't we? And we could say, well, we didn't see anything in the boost phase, so
1: would think they missed it. I mean, we know that there's huge holes in this whole thing. There would be an immediate DEFCON, whatever it is. All the missiles would be put on alert.
0: Be DEFCON 1.
1: Yeah, if you have, say it's the worst-case scenario, New York City now is gone. 10 million people are killed by this airburst. Somebody's going to pay, right? Who are you going to shoot at? You got to shoot at somebody. So this is the scary scenario that is facing a lot of the people who study extinction and impact.
0: So you are telling me, though, that there is presently no... That NORAD or you know, somebody would not phone the president and say...
1: NORAD wouldn't know. There's probably 50 scientists on the planet who would know. But right off the bat, with all the...
0: All right, let's back up. What are the odds that if something of substantial size was headed toward us, God, I'd love a clear answer to this question, that we would know beforehand? What are the odds we'd know beforehand?
1: Depends on the size.
0: All right. A size that would destroy a city.
1: You wouldn't see it. 50 meters coming at that speed, there's just no way. There's not enough people out looking for 50-meter stuff out beyond the Earth's atmosphere. It would come in, it would do its job, it'd be over, and no one would know what happened.
0: We'd never see it coming.
1: Never see it coming. All of a sudden, you wake up and you have this destroyed city. What do you do?
0: Well, because you don't know who sent this. I'm trying to imagine that actually occurring. Because you don't know who fired the missile that you suspect, you couldn't just willy-nilly dispatch a couple of ICBMs and destroy some of your most unfavorite people, or could you?
1: Or could you? The pressure was certainly on to do something. If you're a leader who has to show decisiveness, we've been attacked. I mean, that's what it would be. Do something quickly. Certainly the military would go to full-scale alert, and then you always have a greater problem than a further accident. You know, there's going to be provocation. Somebody does something. And so it is a dangerous scenario, and it is a totally natural scenario.
0: Huh.
1: So in some ways, again, I'm telling you, the world is much less dangerous than we thought. But because of these small things, at least to extinction or invisible, the world is almost a much more dangerous as we start learning the frequency by which this sort of event takes place.
0: I don't know, Peter. Even your supposed good news is somewhat apocalyptic.
1: Well, it would be boring if it were, wouldn't it?
0: I suppose.
1: I mean, you didn't bring me on the show to talk about the evolution of my favorite fossil species.
0: No, that's right. No, I do want to know whether we'd see it coming. I mean, even a lot of times with the bigger stuff, I've told you this before, we get a sort of a thing in the news that says something typically like, Earth had a close encounter last Wednesday. Well, hey, last Wednesday.
1: There's a lot of that.
0: I never saw any story that said, hey, guess what? Earth's about to have a close encounter.
1: Well, there have been a number of those stories, and they've always turned out to be false.
0: A couple of those. Well, they had a couple where they said, look, it might be a, you know, coming right at us type deal, and then two or three days later they changed it.
1: Exactly.
0: These, I assume, are big objects, right?
1: Yes, they are big objects. No, this size, this class stuff is invisible, and it is, I guess, the worst-case scenario. On the other hand, it's a big planet. Most of it's ocean, so the greatest chance is that it's not going to be over a city. That chance is really tiny. But as we populate the Earth more and more, the chance is there.
0: Well, yes, but see, there's this other thing to worry about in that case. Sure, I mean, you're right. There's more water than there is land, so there's more of a chance it would hit water. However, something that would destroy a city, seems to me, when it hit the water, would tend to probably displace a lot of water, right?
1: Yeah, I don't know if airburst would cause a tsunami or not. That's certainly when one hits it causes a tsunami, but airburst is a pressure phenomenon.
0: Well, no, I'm thinking of one actually hitting.
1: Yeah, it's got to be bigger than 50 meters, and the chances are you've got a much better chance of seeing something like that coming in. But the scary class are the 50-meter because there's a lot more of them, and they are invisible.
0: Well, I'll
1: have to ask what they do to water art. I've never thought of that.
0: Probably nothing good. I mean, anything hitting that hard is going to displace a lot of water. We just had an experience with a tsunami. Pretty bad one.
1: The thing about the 50-meter things is they never hit the ground. I mean, they totally disintegrate in the atmosphere. They come down, and the reason there is an air burst, they compress the air. They're just not big enough to make it to the ground, so they...
0: Well, even assuming an air burst over water...
1: Yeah, there's going to be a pressure wave of some sort, you're right.
0: A good job, perhaps, for a model, considering we model everything else, so why not model an air burst over water? It's more likely than land.
1: Yeah, I could find that out, actually, about 2 days. I'll get back to you.
0: Really?
1: I'll send you an email. That one's easy to figure out.
0: I'd absolutely love that.
1: All right.
0: How frequently do these size things pass by and make close calls?
1: Well, since we never see them, we don't know.
0: Oh, we never see them coming or going.
1: No, not the 50-meter size things. But we can model. We have this rough model that once a century, they hit the planet, the 50 meters, and cause this kind of boom. Again, Siberia was the unlucky victim last time. It took them many, many years to figure out what that was. I even read a science fiction book that said we ran into a black hole. A guy named David Brin. That was pretty idiotic, but he sold a lot of books.
0: You know these big ones where we had that few days scare?
1: Yep.
0: Let's say it hadn't worked out the way it did, and the scientists dismissed it and said, oh, no, it's going to miss. Well, suppose that object they were talking about instead actually was on a course for Earth and did hit Earth. What would have happened? What was it? I remember it was a mile and something in size, right?
1: Yep. well, we probably would have lost about 5 to 10% of all species on the planet. We have pretty good models for size of asteroid versus the effects on it. So it wouldn't be anything like a dinosaur killer, too small for that, but it certainly would be big enough to, I would say, disrupt agriculture and probably take out human civilization, be my guess.
0: Take out human civilization.
1: Yes, the climate effects would be sufficient probably to stop farming for a while.
0: All right. How long a time, I'm trying to remember back to that news story, how long a time, if it had been headed at Earth, would we have had? How many years?
1: I don't think it's years. I think
0: months?
1: Most of these things are months or less.
0: Oh, months or less. All right. I would assume that humanity would, like in the movies, gather together all of its resources, whatever they might be, the attempt to put rockets on it and move its orbit or blow it to smithereens or, you know, we'd try everything we could. What's the current thinking in scientific circles, Peter, about what we could do as a, you know, a desperate measure?
1: Well, the two movies you saw actually came right out of a conference that I was lucky enough to be at. In 1995, we had a conference asking that question, and Spielberg had a representative there, and the movie Deep Impact and Armageddon were both a result of that, of the 3 days.
0: I'll be darned.
1: I was lucky enough, actually, to meet Edward Teller, who is the father of the hydrogen bomb, and had lunch with him. He was the perfect doppelganger, the double of Bela Lugosi. He looked like him, he sounded like him, and he was as scary as Bela Lugosi. And he was there because it was his point that a hydrogen bomb could deflect one of these. But it was really interesting because Los Alamos at that time, because we were just going out of the Cold War, had redirected its scientists to look for a new threat. In other words, you know, justify your own existence. And the one they looked for were asteroids and meteors. And so they put together a lot of interesting studies. And one of the most interesting and bizarre, they did an insurance investigation on looking at the risk to the infrastructure from meteor impact. And they had all the various risk factors, including the number of millions of people killed.
0: Mm.
1: And they came up to the conclusion that there was less risk of asteroid impact than there was, I think, well, they had to prorate it over hundreds of years, and so it came out to you had less risk of dying from an asteroid impact than from being hit by lightning.
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1: Could be done.
2: Oh, sure.
1: What about the downside that some people have talked about, that you smash it into many pieces that then become even more deadly for the planet than the original size monster?
2: Yeah, that's nonsense. They're not going to move
1: nonsense.
2: It'll all miss you, so that's what you want to do.
1: All right. Stay right there, Peter. Yes, we are going to go to the phones when we get back with Peter Ward. Sometimes it's such a joy picking bumper music from the high desert. I'm Art Bell. This is Coast to Coast AM.

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1: It is your opportunity to get in and ask Peter Ward a question. Man, what a program. If you don't have questions, I just can't imagine why you wouldn't. Gotta love Fast Blast. Got a couple of those coming up for you. Actually, perhaps me and for Peter as well.

0: Once again, Peter Ward, whose new book is Gorgon, G-O-R-G-O-N, and you should look for it, I suppose, on, well, I don't know, in bookstores and probably Amazon.com, right?
1: That's where it is.
0: Okay. You got to plug your book once in a while, Peter. Yeah. Anyway, I've got a couple of fast blasts here before we go to the phone that I thought I'd share with you. They may or may not. One applies to you, it seemingly, and the other may apply to both of us. Ernest in Calgary. Says, die, you nasty American. I'm not sure who he's referring to there. And then Steve in Tucson, Arizona says, Mr. Ward, self-proclaimed old communist, that's in quotes there, doesn't offer many new solutions when asked. Oil sands, new scientific methods to extract

0: oil without harming the environment would solve our oil supply problem. What say you, Mr. SUV Fuzzy Math Ward?
1: Yeah, oil sand takes a lot of energy to get it out. That's the problem, is it became so expensive just because there was a huge energy sink to get the energy. That seems like counterproductive to me.
0: Hmm. All right, let's go to the phones and see what love awaits us there. First time caller line, you're on the air with Peter Ward. Good morning.
2: Hello, am I on?
0: You are, yes.
2: This is Alan. I'm calling from Dallas.
0: Yes,
2: A-L-I-F.
0: Oh, Cliff, of course.
2: Yes, I was wondering if you guys know what the profits were for ExxonMobil in 2004. Have you heard about that?
0: I'd like to hear it.
2: $348
0: billion. Wow.
2: I mean, now, with such outrageous profits, don't you guys smell a rat somewhere?
0: No, I smell a lot of profit.
2: Don't you think there's something wrong somewhere? I mean, is there really a shortage? Have they given us a reasonable explanation of why it's gone skyrocketing prices?
0: I don't feel like I've received a reasonable explanation. What about you, Peter?
1: Well, the profits are because they're selling so much oil to the Chinese. The Chinese have an insatiable oil demand, and that's why the prices are going up. There's more demand than there is supply, but the oil companies are having a great time, of course. They get to sell to whoever the highest bidder is.
0: Yeah. Well, they had to know that that was coming. I mean, whether it was the rest of the world, China and the rest of the developing world, they knew it was coming that way. They knew that, probably knew there was a certain amount of oil and a certain amount of demand, and they could see this coming. So why would they want to avert that, you know, and with all that profit? Right?
1: That's a good point. I mean, I'm just sitting here shaking my head going, well that's pretty self-evident.
0: Okay. Wildcard line, you're on the air with Peter Ward. Hello.
3: Hello.
0: Hi.
3: Hi, this is Erica from Colorado. And I was wondering, I heard a long time ago that on May 5th, the year 2005, all the poles on all the planets in our solar system are going to be aligned. And I was wondering if... I'm not sure if he's the right person to ask, but I was wondering if he's ever heard anything like that.
0: Oh, he's absolutely
3: like
0: the right person to ask.
3: Okay.
0: Yes. Oh, yes. Peter, it's true. The 5th of May? In what year, dear?
3: This year.
0: This year. That's right, 5th of May. Boy, that's going to be soon, too. all the planets are going to align. And what is your expectation, Peter, of what will happen at that moment?
1: My expectation is nothing will happen.
0: A big void.
1: The planets are so far apart that, I mean, the best you could expect is that you have some gravitational effect, but, gee, you know, everything, the distances are so unbelievably huge from planet to planet to planet that I doubt there's going to be much of an effect whatsoever. However, there will be an effect on astrologers the world over, and so I take that back.
0: Their blood pressure will rise exponentially.
1: Got it.
0: But that's about it, huh?
1: I don't think, you know, it'd be an interesting point, and what a cool coincidence. But in terms of, at least as a physical scientist, I don't quite see how it could do anything.
0: Yeah. Most scientists I've asked about that have said exactly that we should expect absolutely nothing. Okay, let's see. East of the Rockies, you're on the air with Peter Ward. Hi.
4: Hi there. Thank you for taking my call.
0: Most welcome. What is your first name?
4: This is Elena, and I'm just northeast of the city of Winnipeg in Manitoba, Canada.
0: Okay.
4: And I have a question. There was this beautiful big sand gravel quarry pit across the road from my farm yard here, where I went away for 16 years and came back. And the sand and gravel quarry pit, which was absolutely pristine, they had artesian spring wells, lots of birds and wildflowers and berries, and they filled this entire quarry pit with garbage. Tons and tons of garbage over the years. It's like approximately three city block lengths long and about a block length wide. They exhumed about a third of it and piled it up on the surface of the other garbage. And I'm wanting to know from your guest if it's a concern about this methane that, like this garbage they dug up, is the garbage that was buried 50, 60 years ago?
0: Now, this is actually a pretty interesting question. Peter, landfills all over the world filled with this garbage that no doubt is generating methane, isn't it?
1: Yeah, it is. And actually, my university built its lower parking lot on top of a huge old garbage dump. Some years after that, when they started having the most god-awful smells, they realized they had to put pipes in. And then not only that, did they have to put pipes in, but they had to ignite them to get rid of this methane. So
0: my God.
1: Whoever put that garbage in there should pipe out the methane, because it is a hazard. And I would expect
0: so they should pipe it into the atmosphere.
1: Yeah, well, it's the best way to concentrate it out. Let the wind blow it away, because otherwise it concentrates.
4: Yeah, I could smell it. They started last July, and they were digging throughout the fall, and it's really quite awful. And like I say, I'm quite concerned, because there was no publicity on this. There was no nothing was. It was kind of hushed up.
0: All right. Listen, thank you very much. It's an excellent point. And Peter, we do have landfills just everywhere. I mean, our garbage is prolific. Is it producing a lot of methane? Is it a sort of a worldwide problem? Could that one come back to bite us?
1: It is. It's a local problem. That amount of methane, actually, it seems huge to us because of all the garbage that we have locally in our neighborhood.
0: Right.
1: But if you compare that to the bottom of any ocean where you've had millions of years of plankton falling down and rotting, kind of nature's garbage. The amount of methane in the oceans is so huge compared to what we humans have done. That's where the danger is. It's natural methane we have to worry about.
0: I actually kind of wanted to understand the mechanism, if it can be explained, by which the oceans do soak up all of this methane. Why does the ocean soak it up?
1: Well, the ocean is so full of life. All the plankton floats for a while, falls down into the sediment, and all this stuff gets buried in a lot of other sediments. Bacteria are down there. Uh-huh. The bacteria convert the organic material to methane, and it gets locked in. If it's cold enough, it just sits there. So you've got all this methane sitting in sediment, buried in the ocean. If you can stir it up somehow, and once again the thought is that global warming causes change in ocean chemistry and certainly ocean stratification, and bottom ocean stuff comes to the surface, and there's the problem.
0: What about the currents, Peter? I'm always looking for what would be the tripwire. Now, we know that if the currents changed and the warming waters stopped, that Europe would freeze.
1: Yeah.
0: But also, these currents might have other effects, right? In terms of, could they, for example, affect a methane that's now trapped?
1: Could be, and one of the really interesting things that people are looking at is the nature of currents in a globally warmed world. You know, we keep thinking about the superstorms and all the big manifestations that you see in the popular press, and while the transition time will certainly show that, once the world is thoroughly warmed, as it used to be, we could expect it to be virtually a windless and storm-free world. You know, the storms and the winds now are caused by one place being cold and one being hot, and the Earth redistributes the heat and the cold.
0: That's right.
1: If the whole place is warm, there's no redistribution taking place. So we really see the ancient, the Cretaceous and the Eocene, when we had a globally warm world, as a time there were no storms, there was no wind. It was just absolutely dead, calm, hot, and sticky.
0: Peter, what causes... Well, they use the term a lot of times, runaway. Runaway.
1: Yep.
0: Okay, so tell me about runaway and how that gets started, and when it does, how fast does it move?
1: Well, the worst case of runaway we know of is Venus, and that's called a runaway greenhouse.
0: Yes.
1: Now, we're greenhouse is, of course, the warming effect produced by carbon dioxide, and Venus is 800 degrees at the surface because of its thick carbon dioxide atmosphere. Venus was like the Earth. We're pretty sure that 3 billion years ago, Venus had oceans, probably had life, and exactly an Earth-like world.
0: Now, that's something to think about.
1: Yeah, well, Art, you're going to have me on, I hope, in November, because I have a new book called Life as We Don't Know It, and this is going to be a textbook written for the public about aliens, and one of the chapters is about aliens we could expect to have on Venus. If they're there now, they're up in the clouds, and there's a group of astrobiologists who think that Venus, the runaway greenhouse on Venus, left them stranded up in the clouds. There's sulfuric acid in the clouds, and we have acid life in the Venus clouds. But we talk about runaway. What we're worried about here is runaway.
0: No, wait. Wait, that was pretty interesting. You're saying there was once life on the surface of Venus.
1: Yep.
0: Runaway began.
1: Runaway began.
0: And what life there was somehow escaped to the clouds? Are you serious?
1: Yeah, we're quite serious. Microbial life. And there's a number of pretty good indicators that it could still be there now, actually. One of my colleagues, David Grinspoon of Arizona, was the first to work out the fact that you could probably expect to have carbon life.
0: Hmm.
1: It's going to love acid, but it's going to be high in the clouds because there's a lot of acid in the clouds of Venus. And that it has everything it needs. Nutrients are up there. Energy's up there. And if there had been life that evolved on Venus' surface, it could certainly have been carried up into the clouds.
0: Hmm. Is there anything, once Venus ran away,
1: yep,
0: Peter, is there anything cosmologically that you could imagine that would start Venus out of this cycle?
1: No, once you run away forever.
0: Really?
1: And that will be the fate of the Earth, of course, is that our own fate is going to be a runaway sooner or later. And Don Brownlee and I, who wrote Rare Earth in another book, have posited that we have about 500 million years before we go runaway.
0: Whew. All right. West of the Rockies, you're on the air with Peter Ward. Good morning.
5: Hello.
0: Hello.
5: Art and Peter.
0: How are you?
5: This is Paul from Big Ditch, California. That's in Spanish, that's Arroyo Grande.
0: Okay.
5: I have three comments. First off, the cycle of global warming and global cooling is about 50,000 years, and since we were in the depths of the last ice age about 12,000 years ago, I would think that if the cycle is more or less sinusoidal, that we're probably right now about at the zero crossover, at which point you have the greatest rate of change of heating. So we still aren't at the highest point of the global heating that follows the global cooling.
0: Are you okay with this so far, Peter?
1: No, I'm going to disagree gently, but go ahead and let's finish up.
5: Okay. The second point is about 3 or 4 months ago, I read letters by two scientists to the industrial physicist where they said that in a geologic record, it shows that carbon dioxide lags global warming rather than leads global warming. And the third point I had to make is back in 1954, I was paying between 25 and 30 cents a gallon for my gasoline. At the time, I was making $1 an hour. That same job pays at least $20 an hour now, so it's 20 times as much. And yet the price of gasoline is only 8 times as much, which means it's probably a much better bargain.
0: Do you work for Exxon?
5: And one final thing I might throw in.
0: Wait a minute. Hold on. That was a question.
5: Okay.
0: Do you work for Exxon?
5: Do I?
0: Yeah.
5: No, I'm retired. I design propellers for racing planes and electronic ignition for aircraft.
0: I had to ask. That's all right. Go ahead with point four.
5: In the alignment of the planets, I would expect that the mass center would be somewhat off-center from the sun, and that might cause some kind of tidal effect.
0: Okay, that's a lot of points. Peter, okay, which ones do you want to take on here?
1: Well, let's think about the first one, though, and that's a really interesting point about the heating cycles. But it turns out that we have a really good record of heating and cooling, and they come from the ice cores. They've drilled cores in Lake Vostok and also in Greenland and Antarctica. And from that, they have a really good record of what CO2 was like. And also, they know directly.
0: Yeah, you said 50,000-year cycles.
1: Yeah, it's not. It turns out that we have 90,000 years of hot and 10,000 years of cold.
0: Mm.
1: And we've just come through the 10,000. Well, actually, I'm sorry, wrong. 90,000 years of cold and 10,000 warm. We've just had 10,000 warm since the last glaciation. So we should expect to dip now into a new glaciation that should last about 90,000 years.
0: Mm.
1: That's not going to happen. I mean, the CO2 we're pumping in now is going to make sure we don't go into a new glaciation. So in some respect, actually, we are saving ourselves from glaciation, but it's not a 50,000-year cycle, actually.
0: Is it, as he suggested, sinusoidal?
1: Sinusoidal is a regular curve, and this is very asymmetrical. It's a short warm, a long cold, a short warm, a long cold.
0: But is it predictable almost precisely? as in a sense?
1: Kind of. You know, there's been some alterations, and it's really related back to the three aspects of the Earth: its tilt, its obliquity, its eccentricity as it goes around the sun. Milton Milankovitch, years ago, was the first to really figure out why there had been glaciations. It's all related to how much sunlight hits us and the distance from the sun.
0: Hmm. And volcanoes, they seem to have a lot to do with this process, don't they?
1: They do, but volcanoes, again, the heat flow from the Earth is pretty constant over sort of million-year intervals. So we can almost, at least in terms of looking at the Ice Age, it's pretty constant. You know, if you take it over year by year and say, hey, this year we have volcanoes, next year we don't. But taking over longer time cycles, heat flow is about the same.
0: All right. Hold it right there. Peter Ward is my guest. Fascinating stuff. I'm sure you have questions. Judging from the way the phones are ringing, you obviously do. From the high desert, in the nighttime, where we do all our business, this is Coast to Coast AM. I'm Art Bell.

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1: Those are the conduits to get to us. And us would be represented by Peter Ward. He's my guest. I'm Art Bell. This is Coast to Coast AM. Don't

0: a scientist on board this morning. His name is Peter Ward. And it's been kind of grim in a lot of ways. A lot of this has been kind of grim, but I guess that's just the way it is. And we're continuing to take calls for Peter. Peter, again, I really do, when my guests don't come out and plug the heck out of their own books, I sort of have to make them. So do you want to plug Gorgon more, or your new one coming, or what?
1: Well, I always feel a little funny about this. I don't think I'm on the radio to plug books.
0: Well, yeah, but hey, it's a fair trade. It really is a fair trade. We get so much information from you, so much to think about, that it's a reasonably fair trade. So plug your book.
1: Well, have me back in November, and I'll give you a show that I think will just really thrill you folks about a really realistic view of what alien biochemistry might be. And the NASA work that is now actually constructing aliens on this planet. It sounds like a bad movie, but it's really true.
0: Oh, depend on it, then. All right, first-time caller line. You're on the air with Peter Ward. Good morning.
2: Good morning. Hi, Art. Hi, Peter.
0: Hi. You're going to have to yell at us a little. You're not too loud.
2: Oh, okay. I just had a quick question about meteorites. You said they're like a 50-meter meteorite. If it was to hit a city, it would destroy the whole city. I was just wondering if it was possible for one to maybe blow up like a nuclear bomb and then have double the effect of just the meteorite hitting the city. And I'll hang up and let you answer that. Thanks.
0: Peter?
1: Well, you'd have to have some bomb already present in the city. And I hate to think that there are too many nukes in American cities, but I guess I wouldn't put it past our military. Most nuclear weapons, are difficult to explode, and they have to have some actual electrical stuff happen to them, as far as I know. I don't think an airburst would actually probably do that, but who knows? So maybe.
0: Huh. Have you worked at all in the nuclear weapon arena, Peter? Or did you ever have that career path open to you?
1: No, the closest I've come, again, is I have been to a lot of conferences where we're trying to think about defense, planetary defense.
0: Right.
1: And the nuclear weapons people were there with us. So I was just one of the scientists trying to talk about the threat, and they were there trying to talk about the solution. But to me, the solution sounded a lot like the threat.
0: Yes. Wildcard line, you're on the air with Peter Ward. Good morning.
3: Good morning. My name is Jessica, and I'm calling from Western North Carolina.
0: Hi, Jessica.
3: I have a comment about the methane produced by landfills. Here in an adjoining county, there is a business incubator project in conjunction with a local technical college that teaches fine craft, and they've actually set up a building on top of an old landfill, using the methane to fire kilns for ceramic work and also glass, fine art glass kilns. The artists are given a 2-year period to use this facility to develop a following for the art that they're creating. And then they are expected to move on and establish their own studios, and then new artists will be allowed to use this facility. But instead of just burning off the methane into the atmosphere, they're actually tapping it. And I can't see where this kind of philosophy can't be applied in other areas, not just, you know, for craft.
0: It's a very, very good question. What about methane as a power source itself, Peter?
1: Yeah, it's a great point. I think it just shows the ingenuity that we in this country can do. And so many of the problems that we face actually can be tackled on a local basis. And that's a great solution. I know of other people that are trying to do similar sorts of things to use this energy. There's actually so much great energy tied up in the garbage dumps of America, as well as recyclable minerals and metals. I mean, think of all the computers. Every 2 years, your computer is no longer usable, has gone obsolete. They all end up in a landfill somewhere. And now a lot of people are trying to recycle some of that stuff. So it's a great comment.
0: What about the stores of methane, though, that we were talking about earlier, the threatening stores of methane? Is there any extraction process?
1: Well, people are now worried. No, there isn't. And
0: should there be? Could there be?
1: I don't know. I suppose the engineers could really take a good hard look at this. The extraction process in the Arctic would probably not be a good one because the stuff is so diffuse. It's not present in any particular small area in high enough concentration.
0: Got
1: it. The entire gigantic area in which it's stored that makes it of a very large volume. In terms of the Black Sea, I don't know, but that's the scariest one because the Black Sea, we know, is the only ocean that has so much organic material at the bottom, more than any of the other oceans, because there's no oxygen down there. So every bit of organic material that goes down isn't oxidized. It stays in the reduced form, and it's the reduced compounds that have all the energy in them.
0: So if we see an event in the Black Sea, that would be like the canary in the mine plopping over on its side?
1: Yeah, well, at least there's some recognition that there's a problem about this. Even 5 years ago, this wasn't on the radar screen. And now in the scientific journals, you see an awful lot of articles about methane. There's this tremendous realization that, you know, we've overlooked this, and perhaps someone should take a good, hard look. Well, any number of someones are now doing that.
0: All right. East of the Rockies, you're on the air with Peter Ward and Art Bell. Good morning.
4: Hi, Art. Thanks for taking my call.
0: Sure.
4: This is Mike from Nashville. You know, when we was going to the moon, it was a competitive thing. It was a race to the moon. And on our energy, I'm thinking more in terms of the automobile industry and the trucking industry and all that certainly put a lot of stuff into the atmosphere. And it has a great deal to do on our economy. And it looks to me like we're going to have to look for other things other than fossil fuels, but there's nobody else. There's not no race in this arena, and there's no reward for it, whether it be politically or whatever. And until somebody else, maybe China, we're selling them a lot of Buicks now. I saw that on 60 Minutes the other night. If they start doing that, Willie Nelson has been heading up a thing with burning soybean oil. And, you know, we can grow that, and it helps the farmer, and that helps the economy, and it also helps, you know, get away from fossil fuel.
0: I'm certainly very well aware of that, caller. As you know, I interviewed Willie Nelson the other night. Peter, it's true. Willie's talking about biodiesel, a couple of different forms, really, of biodiesel, but stuff that farmers can grow. How do you feel about that as, a move in the right direction?
1: Well, it's a tremendous move. And again, I saw an article where they're talking about biodiesel combined with hybrid technology. And they're talking about at least 100 miles per gallon and maybe 150. And you're not using anybody's oil but our own. I think it's just so fantastic. I do not understand why there are not gigantic tax credits now being waved around.
0: I don't know why we're not using it. I mean, it's my understanding, unless Willie was wrong, and I don't think he was.
1: I don't think he's wrong at all.
0: You can take this stuff and just put it into the existing trucks, the diesel trucks that are roaring across at a giant rate, not only here, but in China as well, with no conversion whatsoever. Just take this bioproduct, put it in the tank, and go. That's it. There's no magic beyond that. It'd be a boon for the farmers and a boon for us. I don't see why we don't do it.
1: Well, the reason we may not be, and again, I don't know, but I'm curious as to what the emissions of that stuff will be. Again, we're regulated to the point now that we have to have highly refined gasolines, and this stuff just may not be refined to the point. You may actually have more emissions coming out of this.
0: I don't think that's true. I don't know,
1: Art, one way or the other.
0: I can't say it for an actual fact, but I had a number of people send me graphs showing the emissions to be much less troublesome.
1: Well, there you go, then.
0: And so even if it's an even bet on the emission side, or it's a little bit better bet, considering the source and what we'd be offsetting, it seems worth doing no matter what. So there you are.
1: There you go.
0: West of the Rockies, you're on the air with Peter Ward. Good morning.
5: Morning, Art and Peter.
0: Hi.
5: This is Patrick from Fort Collins, Colorado.
0: All right, Patrick. Are you on a phone or a speaker phone?
5: A phone.
0: A phone. You're going to have to yell at us because you're not very loud.
5: Okay. My question is, what are the odds of a meteor coming down and coming to the Earth's atmosphere and becoming a new moon?
1: Ah, becoming a new moon.
5: Yeah.
1: That's a cool idea. It would have to be a pretty good meteor to be going to orbit. I think it's probably a very small chance, and here's why. Most of the orbits that the meteors have that are Earth-crossing, they already have such high speed that they're going to go by so quickly we can't capture them. They just either hit us or they go by us.
0: Hmm.
1: And some have even gone through the atmosphere. Strangely enough, though, if you're a big planet like Uranus or Jupiter, you can capture moons. And Saturn may have captured many of its small moons. So it's a really good question. It's just our Earth is probably too small to do that.
0: Well, out of curiosity, then, how did we get our moon in the first place?
1: We got hit. We got hit really hard by a Mars-sized planet. And our moon is sort of the wreckage thrown out from that. It just went up into space, but it was moving away from us at a slow enough speed that the Earth's gravity captured it.
0: Great. When might that have happened?
1: That happened about 4.6 billion years ago.
0: Bang.
1: And some of the really interesting reasons we think the Earth is so rare may be related right back to that.
0: To the moon, right?
1: Yeah. Not many places have a moon like ours.
0: And actually, it's required for life in some ways, right?
1: Oh, yeah. It does an awful lot. Well, it certainly gives us the tides. Tides are really highly involved. But there may be even more subtle and more interesting things. If the moon were not there, the Earth would be flopping around on its axis. We would not be in this 23.5 degrees. We would be changing all over. So the tropics becomes the Arctic, and the Arctic becomes the tropics. Mars does that, and the Earth would, too, without the moon.
0: So when everything was new, there were a lot of rogue things whisking about to hit us. But now we're a little bit older, and most of them have either hit or not. Is that fair to say?
1: Oh, yes. And the reason we're not being hit is because of Jupiter. And one of the reasons that I think the Earth is so rare is that if you do not have a Jupiter-sized planet at the distance of our Jupiter, you're hit a whole lot more. So any planet that does not have a Jupiter in its system that is the right distance gets blasted and blasted and blasted over and over and over.
0: People may remember how many objects hit Jupiter just not very long ago. It was, 13 or something?
1: Yeah, it was
0: 17 Shoemaker, maybe. I forget a whole bunch of them. Shoemaker-Levy.
1: Yep, yeah. That was a comet that came in. And just, you know, one of the reasons that SETI doesn't like me very much is that when you start looking at the odds for Earth-like life or planets like Earth that have a long stability, you start seeing an awful lot of things about our planet that are pretty special. Not unique, just special.
0: Right. Have you had debates with SETI people?
1: Oh, over and over and over. I mean, I debated Frank Drake on national radio. I've debated Seth Shostak about 6 times in front of the public. Jill Tarter really doesn't like me.
0: Oh, really?
1: No, I've had a lot of debates with him.
0: Do you think Jill would debate you again?
1: She might. I mean, there was a really funny moment. I was with Paul Allen when she was trying to talk Paul out of the $12 million, and I handed him a copy of my book, Rare Earth, which had just come out. And it was kind of like the scene in The Exorcist. It was like, it burns! It burns! Get away from him! He's the devil!
0: Yes, well, I can see how they would think of you that way. All right. East of the Rockies, you're on the air with Peter Ward. Good morning. Hello there. East of the Rockies, going once, going twice. Are you there?
6: Is this west or east?
0: East, that's you.
6: Oh, okay. I had a question for Peter.
0: Yes.
6: As portrayed in the movie, Day After Tomorrow.
0: Yes.
6: With the things that's happening now, do you believe that we would hit anything like that storm that would throw us into that?
0: All right, it's a fair question. Could such a storm, as depicted in The Day After Tomorrow, conceivably occur?
1: No, physically impossible. And that's the worst thing about the movie, is to make it dramatic, they sort of sped up everything so quickly. There's no known way that you could have a storm that could be so cold so quickly that it would freeze everybody to that extent. They walked out and they were frozen.
0: Right. Well, in a two-hour movie, there's no conceivable way to do it.
1: Nope, there isn't.
0: Otherwise.
1: No, so the storm was an impossibility.
0: There you have it. First-time caller line, you're on the air with Peter Ward. Hello.
7: Hello.
0: Hi.
7: Hi, good morning. I have a two-part question. Art,
0: okay.
7: I love your show.
0: Thank you.
7: From Connecticut.
0: Oh.
7: And the first first question is that, is it possible from yesterday's show that I could get a copy or something like that?
0: Yes, that doesn't relate to today.
7: No, I know. But
0: yes, you can always contact the network. You can go on and Streamlink and listen, or you can get a copy. Yes, the answer is yes.
7: So it's called Streamlink?
0: Yes. Uh-huh.
7: Okay, and the second question is for Peter Ward. If based upon yesterday talking to John Lash, or the, you know, after he spoke, what is he? Is he have any comment or aware of what John Lash talked about in terms of the archons versus you know, what he might discover?
0: Oh, this isn't a good question for Peter Ward.
1: I didn't listen to the show.
0: Yeah, there you are.
1: I don't quite know what you're referring to.
0: It was about Gnostic knowledge, ancient knowledge, and totally unfair to foist
1: that.
0: That's
1: not me, sorry.
0: Yeah, I understand. West of the Rockies, you're on the air with Peter Ward. Good morning.
8: Good morning, Art. This is Jason in Portland, listening on 1190 KEX.
0: That's the way to promo. Yes, sir.
8: Right. I was just wondering, I heard the reason that we have the moon and is to sustain life, and like the reason Jupiter is there is to keep out the rocks from hitting us.
0: Mm-hmm.
8: But maybe it wasn't just all by accident, but maybe that it was constructed to be that way.
0: Uh-huh.
8: And a part about the changing of the center of mass from the sun and the planets.
0: Well, let's not rush by the constructed that way. Peter, you want to comment on that? In other words,
1: designed
0: that way, created that way.
1: Yeah,
0: so unique.
1: I'm not a fan of intelligent design. In science, we have something called parsimony, which tries to get the simplest possible explanation.
8: Like Occam's razor, right?
1: It's a lot simpler to invoke physical laws than to invoke something as absolutely as complicated as the creator. Making a creator is really hard. Making gravity is a lot easier. So,
8: yes, but
0: you say it's rare, you know,
1: yeah,
0: rare Earth. But it's not so rare that it causes you to embrace the possibility of intelligent design.
8: Right,
1: no,
8: and
1: not,
8: Art,
1: not
8: I have
1: close.
8: A question. I'm sorry, Art. You on that point, you brought up something a couple weeks ago, like relating to the movie Contact.
0: Yes.
8: Like how you study ants, like how do you think that is any different that we would be able to communicate with alien beings in the same way that.
0: In the way we relate to ants. All right, we're so short on time, sir, I hate to do it, but I've got to leave you there. Do you think of it ever that way, Peter, that we would be to aliens as ants are to us?
1: No, I think that we're not really that stupid. I can't imagine there would be aliens so much smarter than we. I mean, we got to this technology, and it's pretty damn good technology. Maybe there are. Maybe the universe is vast, and there's hugely, vastly greater intelligences, but I doubt it.
0: All right. Well, it has been a pleasure, as always, having you on. You promise a good show coming up in...
1: Well, I've got this book coming out in November.
0: November.
1: My book company is just dying and going to heaven to think I could do a show after it came out.
0: Well, then, let them go.
1: at least
0: to somebody's design. Peter, thank you.
1: Thanks a lot, Art. See you again next time.
0: Good night, my friend. And to all of you, I return you to the weeknights, and we'll see you again next weekend. Here are the right words from Crystal.

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1: From the high desert in the great American Southwest, I bid you all good evening, good morning, good afternoon, wherever you may be in the world's time zones, prolific and all, covered ever so well by this program, Coast to Coast AM. I'm Art Bell. It's great to be here. I'll be guiding you through the remainder of this weekend, and then we'll turn it back to George for the weekday fare as Coast just rolls on 7 days a week. Well, all right, let's look at the news. And actually, it's not all bad, depending on your point of view, for a change. The lead story, Colts tame Bears for Super Bowl victory. Wet and wild, and the perfect winning conditions for Peyton Manning and the Indianapolis Colts finally did it in Super Bowl. He gets his ring. A team built for indoors found its footing on a rain-soaked track and outplayed the Chicago Bears. You wouldn't have expected it, right? The Bears should have won that game outside. To win the NFL title, 29-17 Sunday, the Colts far less sloppy, particularly their star quarterback, who proved that he can indeed win the big game, the biggest game. So that's the lead story. Senator McCain sought to weaken support for a resolution that's opposing President Bush's Iraq war strategy Sunday, saying proponents are intellectually dishonest. On the eve of a possible congressional showdown on Iraq strategy, McCain contends the bipartisan proposal amounts to nothing more than a demoralizing vote of no confidence in the U.S. military. A gospel-singing, shouting crowd competed with the sounds of hammers, chainsaws, and dump trucks Sunday as parishioners of a church obliterated by a tornado gathered around the rubble to remember the dead and pray for the strength to rebuild. The Lady Lake Church of God's splintered wreckage has become a rallying point in this rural area of Central Florida, indeed hard hit by 3 tornadoes that killed 20 people and destroyed hundreds of homes on Friday. Bad weather. The U.S. command has ordered changes in flight operations, all this after 4 helicopters went down. The enemy is boasting they've got something new, and indeed they've brought down 4 helicopters, so we're going to make changes. Boats ferried supplies to desperate residents of Indonesia's flood-stricken capital on Sunday as rivers burst their banks following days of rain and rain and rain. At least 20 people have been killed and almost 340,000 forced from their homes. Hundreds of people scrambled to the second floors of their homes to escape rising waters. Some found themselves trapped. Others refused to leave despite warnings that the muddy floodwaters running over 13 feet deep in places, yikes, may yet rise further in the coming days. A revolt, are you part of it, against a national driver's license began last month in Maine and now is quickly spreading to other states. The Maine legislature on January 26th overwhelmingly passed a resolution objecting to the Real ID Act of 2005. The federal law sets a national standard for driver's licenses and requires states to link their record-keeping systems to national databases. Let's see, why do we hate that? I guess anything that's a national database, people don't like. A whooping crane was spotted alive Sunday after it was believed killed with 17 others in severe Florida storms, according to an organizer of a migratory project. Organizers received a signal from a transmitter on the young male crane Saturday night, then again on Sunday, near where the endangered birds were kept in Citrus County, Florida. Later Sunday, they saw the survivor with 2 sandhill cranes, said Rachel Levin, a spokesperson for the U.S. Fish and Wildlife Service. So a little bit of good news out of otherwise a disaster in Florida. I wonder if we're going to go to war with Iran. Citing Iranian government involvement with Iraqi militias, as well as Tehran's nuclear ambitions, the Bush administration has shifted to offense in its confrontation with Iran, building up the U.S. military in the Persian Gulf, promising more aggressive moves against Iranian operatives in Iraq and Lebanon. The behind-the-scenes struggle between the two nations could explode into open warfare over just a single misstep, according to analysts and U.S. military officials. So, you know, that kind of a statement sounds a little like we're about to have a war. Maybe not, but I have this feeling that we really want to clean up the situation in Iran. I wonder how you feel about that. Then we're going to be fighting on two fronts. And by the way, those of you, we're going to go to, you know, I had kind of an idea. How would some of you like to go up to the website, coasttocoastam.com, and ask me a question by Fast Blast? Maybe I'll just sit here and answer a few questions by Fast Blast. And, of course, I'll take some calls. So those of you that know the numbers, the portals, feel free to go ahead and dial in. The rest of you who would like to ask, some people are too shy to ask the question they really want to ask. So go ahead and pose one on Fast Blast. And in this first hour, I'll see if I can answer it. By the way, in the second hour, Gordon Michael Scallion is going to be here. He has traditionally talked about earth changes whenever we've had him on. Tonight, he's going to switch a little bit, and he's going to be talking about the subject of possession. That's right, possession. So that should be very, very interesting. Possession is a very interesting topic to me. Anyway, anybody wanting to pose a question they're too shy to ask anywhere else, go ahead and pose it on Fast Blast, and I'll see if I can answer. The February 2nd report by the UN's Intergovernmental Panel on Climate Change says that human activities in the form of greenhouse gas emissions are the cause of global warming. Some scientists think we only have a decade or so to fix the problem. Actually, just a decade. Meanwhile, major oil companies are desperately now trying to debunk that study. In fact, CNN is reporting that an ExxonMobil think tank sent letters, I mentioned this yesterday, and Whitley just got it up, sent letters to scientists offering them $10,000 if they would criticize the findings of the new UN study. Is this the type of think tank that will be attached to President Bush's proposed $500 billion presidential library? In the Independent, Steve Connor reports that carbon dioxide levels in the atmosphere and the corresponding increases in average global temperatures are higher than at any time over the past 650,000 years, meaning that the IPCC has therefore concluded that global warming that we have observed in recent decades is the likely result of human activity. The IPCC reports and points out that 11 of the 12 warmest years since 1850, wow, have occurred since 1995. Connor says, if we want to avoid catastrophic increases in sea levels, we must attempt to limit the melting of the giant ice sheets off Greenland and West Antarctica. If one or both of those ice sheets should disintegrate, sea levels would rise disastrously and inundate most of the major cities of the world, as well as low-lying and densely populated countries like Bangladesh. Now, they did say most of the major cities of the world, and that's because the majority of them are, of course, on the shore. Recent microfossil evidence casts new and fresh doubt as to whether an asteroid wiped out the dinosaurs at all. This is according to paleontologist Gerda Keller of Princeton University in Princeton, New Jersey, of course, and her collaborators. Their analysis of ancient marine-dwelling microorganisms called Formanferia suggests that global warming caused by massive volcanism in India led to dwarfing of all species, and indeed a gradual decrease in their diversity beginning about 400,000 years prior to the mass extinction. So there you have it. Was it or was it not a rock? They say not. And of course, we had Seth on last night. As you know, he's a great doubter about anything being already here. At 5:30 on Thursday, 10 to 15 UFOs were indeed spotted over North London in the inner city district of Islington. The Islington police said they started receiving phone calls only minutes after the objects began appearing. 34-year-old market stall trader Alistair McAllister, who witnessed the object, said, quote, "I just picked up my son from a nursery. I'd come out the door when I noticed what was going on in the sky. There were a whole group of them, 10 or 15, moving together. My first impression was they reminded me of a squadron of airplanes in formation, but they didn't have proper formation. They were all moving at the same speed. I thought for a while that something was..."
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1: Appearing. In a moment, we're back with fast blasts and phone calls right after this. All right, Paul in East Rockaway, New York asks, "Hi, Art, what is life like in Pahrump? I'm thinking of moving there." Well, the answer is good. Very good. We have excellent restaurants. You have elbow room here. Of course, Las Vegas is wonderful, but it's a big city, and I kind of like elbow room and room for antennas and things like that. He goes on, "Tell us about your Vietnam orphan airlift." When I worked for KENI in Anchorage, Alaska, we organized at the end of the very bitter end of the Vietnam War, and raised enough money to get a charter a plane to Vietnam and brought back 100-plus orphans. These were mixture children, that had been fathered by U.S. Military people, and were not going to be particularly well and warmly welcomed by the North Vietnamese, who were quickly taking over at that point. So we brought them back to the U.S., and they were adopted out. And I'll tell you, in recent years, I've been hearing from many of them who have now graduated from college and wanted to look back on how they got here and contacted me and contacted KENI and the newspaper in Anchorage and so forth and so on. So that's what we did. There's not a whole lot more to tell, except it sure is cool to hear from them and find out so many have done so well. Patrick in Seattle asks, "If the government, Art, took you into its confidence and let you know all the secrets it maintains about UFOs with one restriction, you couldn't tell your audience, would you take them up on their offer?" Sure, Patrick, I would. And I'd lie right through my teeth to them. Now, there's no worry about this because, frankly, they're not going to come to me. They know much better than that, and I would tell my audience. So it would be very foolish. If you're listening, government, don't come to me and tell me any of your secrets about UFOs, because I will blab. So I'll try to keep answering some of these questions as we go along. In the meantime, Wildcard Line 1, Jeff in St. Louis, you're on the air.
2: Thank you for taking my call this morning.
1: You bet.
2: I have two quick comments. One is about this national ID.
1: Yes, sir.
2: I think it's a kind of they want to try to keep voting fraud out, and I think some kind of national voting ID would be a good idea.
1: It might not be a bad idea. I'm not in total disagreement with you. What's wrong with a national ID?
2: Nothing really. If this has this shows you're a U.S. citizen.
1: Why does it scare people? I don't get it.
2: I have no clue why it would scare people. But
1: I guess they feel it's a step toward a one-world government.
2: Yeah, probably. And then my other comment is about Iran.
1: Yes, sir.
2: I do think we are heading close to a conflict with Iran. Because once again, the UN isn't doing its job. And if it probably did its job the first time around, we probably wouldn't be in Iraq in the first place.
1: The UN never does its job.
2: No, and then we usually end up cleaning up their messes.
1: I don't think you can name one time when the UN has actually started and finished something.
2: Yeah, we usually have to clean up their mess.
1: Yeah, that's right.
2: Thank you for taking my call.
1: Okay, well, listen, thank you very much for the call. I hope that we don't go to war with Iran. We don't need another war, but if it has to be, it has to be. David in Louisville, Kentucky asks, "Are you taking Erin sightseeing around the country so she doesn't think the whole place looks like Saudi Arabia?" Do you know what she thought it would be like here? She thought it would be like portions of Kuwait, and she was thinking we'd have a house among large hills of blowing, drifting sand. That was her image of the desert, and she was happily surprised to find out, indeed, that is not at all what it's like. Luella here in Pahrump, I'll be darned, listening to KNY.

0: My EFM 95.1 says, did you hear anything about three cougars sighted in South Pahrump? Heard about it on TV. A female with some good-sized cubs. No, I had not heard about it, but I sure would love to see them myself at a bit of a distance. Tim in Wisconsin, you're on the air.
1: Is that me, Art?
0: Yes.
1: Yes, Art. Good. Thank you for taking my call. Sure. Art, I'd like to say that in terms of the going kind of backwards here, the ID thing, I've heard that the new IDs are going to be related to biological DNA.
0: Well, they'll probably look at, who knows what. Something hopefully very good, DNA or perhaps an eyeball scan or whatever.
1: You know, and it just seems that that's getting, I don't know, it just kind of seems like if they take a piece of your DNA and put it on some sort of a card or a little chip on this thing that,
0: You're not afraid of it?
1: Well, I am afraid of it. It's kind of a little bit too sci-fi for me, but that isn't why I called. I called to talk to you kind of more about, feeling that things are kind of on a downswing now. Do you get the same feeling that I do, that things are moving real fast right now? Mm-hmm. I walk down the streets. People don't say hello anymore. There's a fear factor. The mm-hmm. color levels of terrorism levels. It's like, to me, I'm envisioning that there's a master plan going on here. Now, I know it sounds conspiratorial and secret society type stuff, but it really does seem like a whole bunch of stuff is going on behind the scenes to make certain, things happen. And it seems like there is a master plan. You know, it seems like there's this thing that's going on.
0: Secret cabal of people running the world?
1: Well, I've read a lot. You know, many of your guests, I've ordered many of the books, things of this nature. And when you put it all together, it seems like there's four or five regions of the globe that they want to kind of control. It does seem that there's this globalist kind of theory. I'll use the term theory, but it's beyond theory now. It's it does seem that there's kind of the, you know, the Pacific Rim, the North American, the Mideast, mm-hmm. you know, there's these areas of the globe that they want to control. And you know as well as I do that there's only going to be certain people that are going to be controlling it. And it is going to be the haves and the have-nots.
0: In other words, nothing is going to
1: be worker bees.
0: Yeah, nothing's going to change is really what you want to say. And that's really true. We are headed toward a global economy. I've said this many times before. We began as little towns and groups trading with each other. Then we began trading between states. Then we began trading between regions. Now we're to the point where we're trading between hemispheres. We have hemispheric trading blocks, right? And I suppose the next step from that is one single global economy. And I suppose you'll have to have identification in that. And what will it be? Well, probably some sort of, eyeball scan or perhaps DNA. I hope whatever it is they do, they make it so hard that identity theft is no longer possible. If they actually get to that point, might all be worth it. I don't know. I'm Art Bell. Here I am. Chad in Chino Valley asks, did you ever get an HD, DVD, or Blu-ray player? The answer is no, Chad, and I really, really am hot to get one, but I don't think they're available just yet. And if they are, you can certainly order them from Japan. There's not a lot of, as far as I know, movies available in that format as yet. But as soon as it happens, I will be ready. I love HD. I don't know how many of the rest of you since I've been out of the country in the Philippines and now back, have obtained HD televisions. But, man, what a difference. They are truly awesome. In a moment, back to the questions and the phones. Joe Gonzalez, Joe, I'll just give his first name, in Fort Walton Beach, Florida, said, "Hey, Art, do you ever listen to Rush or Sean Hannity? They have experts that don't believe in global warming. Why don't you ever have some of those guests that believe the other way around?" Well, Joe, they're towing a political line. That's what they do, both of them, Rush included. He tows a conservative political line, and right now the conservative political line is that's not happening. Of course, that ignores reality. Now, I think as far as scientists are concerned, it's getting very near 100%. Not every last one of them, but there is pretty much a consensus out there now, Joe, that global warming is simply happening. Not forecast to happen, not just in the models, Joe, but actually happening. West of the road. No, make that first time caller line. John in Whittier, California. You're on the air.
2: Hi, Art.
0: Hi.
2: Thank you guys for taking my call.
0: Sure.
2: I wanted to turn the tables here for a minute and actually talk about our UFO extraterrestrial files. I'm sure you, I'm actually referring to the Disclosure Project. You're familiar with that, correct?
0: Stephen Greer's.
2: Yes. In that, he talked about sending something to Congress, actually to President Bush, about the disclosure of the files. Do you know when, you know, he's not going to, obviously, they're not going to come out and say what's really going on, but do you know where that's at right now?
0: No. It's been a while since I've talked with Stephen, and I guess I need to get an update. So when was the last time you heard him on?
2: Well, the last thing I've seen is Fast Walkers. That's a documentary. That's about all I've seen of him. That's the latest I've seen of him.
0: Okay. Well, I guess we need to get him back on coast and find out what he has sent the administration. That's interesting. I didn't know something was on the way. West of the Rockies, Fred in Happy Valley, Alaska. You're on the air.
3: Hey, thanks, Art.
0: Yes, sir.
3: How you doing?
0: Fine.
3: I got a problem here. I've got somebody, I know this isn't what you're doing now, but I've got somebody that he makes his presence known. He's a ghost. Or specter,
0: you have a ghost. You have a ghost.
3: It kind of bothers me. I'm doing a house. It's a place I used to live in.
0: You mean you're building a house?
3: Well, we're remodeling.
0: Remodeling, okay.
3: Yeah. And he's making his presence more and more known.
0: Maybe he doesn't like your
3: right
0: taste
3: now,
0: in remodeling.
3: This I know for a fact.
0: Maybe
3: there's
0: he doesn't like...
3: somebody out there that is...
0: Hello? Can you hear me?
3: Yeah, I hear you.
0: Maybe he doesn't like what you're doing.
3: I don't know if he likes it or not. And he's been getting to where he's showing himself more and more all the time. I have two dogs that I have here with me. One of them is a dog I'm taking care of for somebody else, and one of them's mine. And mine actually knows when he's here. But there's somebody out there that actually knows what he is. And he is a specter. You don't understand what I'm saying, specter?
0: No.
3: He's a ghost.
0: That I got.
3: All right. I don't understand. There's somebody else out there that actually knows what I'm saying.
0: Well, okay, then that may be the person you need to speak with, because I'm not quite able to put together what you're saying beyond the fact that there's a ghost involved somewhere in the remodeling of your house. And I'm certainly not an expert on what you do when you get a ghost. East of the Rockies, Frank in Michigan, you're on the air.
4: Hi, Art.
0: Hi.
4: Mega Million, Six Below Zero greetings from frigid Michigan.
0: That is cold.
4: hey, Art, I have instead of a prediction, which I failed to get into on the show, a wish. You have a colleague by the name of Stan Monteith, Radio Liberty. Mm-hmm. He interviewed a Green Beret by the name of Colonel Dan Marvin, who authored a book, Expendable Elite. And it chronicles Colonel Dan Marvin's experiences in Vietnam. I really wish you could interview him sometime. And then there's an IDF veteran by the name of Barry Shamish, who discovered in his research who it was that exactly murdered Itzhak Rabin over in Israel. Oh, and by the way, you mentioned possession. Stan Monteith also interviewed a fellow who did a documentary called They Sold Their Souls for Rock and Roll. Remember Malachi said that people he had known had actually made willing compacts with Satan?
0: Yes. Perfectly possessed, I believe, was the phrase he used.
4: Yeah. Well, according to this author of They Sold Their Souls for Rock and Roll, many of the name brand rock and roll celebs have done that. I thought that would make for some very interesting interviews in the future.
0: Well, it might, and I'd be glad to look into it. Sold their souls for rock and roll, huh? I kind of miss the way rock was. I even miss disco a little bit. I wonder if anybody else out. A lot of people will not admit it, but there's a lot of good music that actually came out of disco. But then again, I was always a kind of a rhythm person. Daniel in Portland, Oregon, you've achieved the air. Hi.
5: Hi, Art. I called tonight. I wanted to know why you guys aren't doing a Earth Healing Sessions, love sessions.
0: Why we're not doing a love session?
5: Well, just like, you know, like...
0: No, I don't know. Explain to me exactly what you mean.
5: Well, I mean, just, you know, healing, you know, Earth Healing Sessions, you know, encouraging people to, you know, drop their weapons and love their fellow man and all that good stuff. You know, like mass consciousness, you know, get them into the meditative state, sort of like with the weather thing that you did.
0: Because, as you know, I stopped those experiments and because I didn't really know what I was doing, and I still don't. Do you?
5: Well, no, but I just can't imagine anything, you know, bad coming from doing that.
0: Well, suppose in the world of the good guys and the bad guys, we encouraged a bunch of the good guys to drop their guns, and then they were shot by the bad guys.
5: Well, yeah, I thought about that too.
0: Mm-hmm.
5: I don't know.
0: Well, that's the whole point, sir. We both don't know. And if there was really some way that I could be sure that the intent that we projected as a group would have the desired consequence and nothing more, believe me, I'd be all over it. But we don't know that, do we? Roger in London, Ontario, you're on the air.
6: Art Bell, how are you today, sir?
0: Quite well.
6: Fantastic. You know, on that disco theme, when I first heard your show a couple years ago and I heard the opening song, I go, wow, I'm going to hear a disco show. So, yeah, I could tell you're into disco quite a bit.
0: Yeah, I really am.
6: Cool.
0: I enjoyed disco, and as much as people put it down, really, an awful lot of good came out of it, and I kind of wonder why it suddenly died.
6: I'm not
0: sure. Why didn't it just sort of hang around the way other music does and, you know, have its little corner of the world?
6: Well, definitely you got it in the evening. It's got its own little corner on your show with the opening there. Now, I give you a shout. Sorry to change gears there. I wanted to talk to you about, did you get a feel for the UN report that came out recently about global warming and that basically they put it smack dab in the lap of humans in our action and inaction?
0: Yes.
6: Of that cause?
0: Yes, yes, I
6: now,
0: did.
6: Now, did you have a show last week? I'm not putting words in your mouth, but I just want to get a feel for it. Did you say that, you know, it's not necessarily because of pollution, but rather because of a change that's happening in the world, I think you had a guest on that said it's every 1,500 years that's causing it to happen.
0: Look, there's as many opinions out there as there are body orifices, and my view is, and has been for two or three years now at least, maybe longer, that it could be the hand of man, or it could be natural cyclical change in our climate. It really doesn't matter. The fact of the matter is, it's happening. So, from my point of view, we should stop arguing about it and begin doing something about it. And that means perhaps we can't stop what's going on, so we need to sort of project what's going to happen and then begin growing crops in areas that are going to have yields for us so we don't go hungry. We're going to begin to have to inhabit areas that are going to be inhabitable and perhaps leave some areas that are going to be underwater or otherwise changed. That's what humans can do. We can think. We have brains. We should look ahead and we should begin to act because it is happening. Andrea in Los Angeles, you're on the air.
7: Oh, hi, Art. Have you heard of the Tesla electric car, the Roadster?
0: No.
7: Oh, well, it just came out, I guess maybe 6 months ago. And it's supposed to be able to take a charge for at least 200 miles, and you don't have to recharge it. And it goes
0: I knew there were electric cars, Andrea. Who makes it?
7: It's made in California, Northern California, by the Tesla Motors Company. And it's named after Nikola Tesla, of course.
0: Okay.
7: Well, and I think it's like maybe $50,000 or something like that. But would you ever buy an electric car?
0: I might. I certainly might. The thing you have to look into with electric cars is, you mentioned a couple of hundred miles on a charge, how long you have to charge it for. Remember also that when you're using electricity, you're still using fossil fuels. That electricity doesn't come out of the socket magically. It is generated probably by fossil fuels or some other method that contributes to global warming. So you are not necessarily escaping and using, it'll appear certainly clean energy to you, but that energy, Andrea, had to be generated somewhere. So it doesn't necessarily solve the problem. Amos in Oregon, you're on the air.
8: Hello?
0: Yes?
8: Me?
0: You.
8: Oh, hi.
0: Oh, hi.
8: Mr. Bell. All right. Amos here?
0: Yes, Amos?
8: I send you a magnetic motor to you. Do you got it?
0: You sent me a magnetic motor?
8: Yeah.
0: No, Amos? No, I have not received it. Where did you send it, Amos?
8: I sent it from Pemberton.
0: Not from where?
8: Oh,
0: to where?
8: To your place.
0: My place where?
8: Philippines.
0: You sent it to the Philippines?
8: Yeah.
0: Uh-huh. When did you do that?
8: Just before you came after Christmas last year.
0: Just before I came back to the U.S.?
8: Yeah, I never knew.
0: Bad timing, Amos.
8: Huh?
0: Bad timing.
8: Oh, geez. But it should be there anyways when you get back.
0: Yeah, by what method did you send it?
8: Just regular mail.
0: Regular mail?
8: Yeah.
0: Okay. Regular mail takes about a month to get to the Philippines, Amos.
8: I'm keeping a day every time. Is it 79 days, 80 days now? And it should be there. And
0: I'm afraid that it may be, but I'm not there.
8: Oh, you don't go back to end of the... Oh.
0: Well, eventually, Amos, yes. I will get back there, and who knows, maybe there'll be a giant pile of mail, and there'll be a magnetic motor.
8: Yeah, it's small. It's an energy device. There's no pollution and nothing like that, but you might like it, you know.
0: Oh, well, I might. All right, Amos. Well, listen, thank you very much for the effort, and believe me, I will look for it when I get back there. Tom in Vista, California, you're on the air.
9: Hey, Art, man, great to talk to you. I got this great invisibility story to tell you, but at a later date. I was watching the football game today, and I saw the symbols on the football helmets. And the Indianapolis Colts had a horseshoe-shaped, a U-shaped, and the Chicago Bears had the a C-shaped, and I just wanted to know if you or any of your listeners had any kind of inference that this was a very peculiar shape. Hello.
0: Yes, I'm listening. I'm just I'm wondering just, what it is just, you're really asking. In other words, the U shape is to I think represent a horseshoe, since they're called the Colts, and in the case of Chicago, YSC would be, you know, obviously for Chicago.
9: Yes, that's correct. I was.
0: So what is it you're asking?
9: What I'm asking is, I'm asking your listeners, perhaps if I'm reading in the.
0: You'll get it out. I really want to hear this. Go ahead.
9: I do. It was just a peculiar thing that I noticed on both of the helmets that they if you were to
0: turn the C on its side, it would be just
9: turn
0: like
9: the C on the side and the horseshoe on its side. It was the same.
0: All right. Yes, I guess those who watch the game may or may not have noticed that. Max in Canada, you're on the air. Hello.
10: Hi, Art.
0: Hi.
10: Well, one question is, how come you don't do Truth or Trash anymore?
0: I don't know. Just haven't done it, but I'll get around to it. I'll do it.
10: Okay. And another one is, the lady was going talking about electric cars. Have you seen the movie Who Killed the Electric Car?
0: No.
10: Well, it's a very good, interesting story about the
0: Well,
10: GM
0: wait, who EV1. Killed the electric car?
10: Yeah.
0: GM who, actually had a no, I'm asking. I'm asking. Who killed the electric car?
10: Carb out of California, GM. If you watch
0: the usual.
10: Movie, yeah, they. If you watch the movie, they cover it quite well.
0: I see.
10: But there's also another company out of California. It's called Phoenix Motor Company, and they have full-size trucks. And they're talking about $55,000 for those things.
0: Really?
10: Yeah.
0: $55,000, and they go how far?
10: They say at about 200 miles on a charge.
0: 200 miles on a charge. Sounds like the Tesla car.
10: Yeah, different company.
0: Uh-huh. Well, maybe we're moving in that direction, but again, for what it's worth, ladies and gentlemen, please think about this when you think about electric cars. That electricity doesn't magically get to your socket to charge your car. It has to be generated, and the generation of electricity many, not always, but many times, involves the use of fossil fuels. We have factories, and so there's sort of the great combination of how we generate energy eventually gets to your electric socket, then it charges your batteries. So you're still using energy that's pretty much generated the good old-fashioned way. That doesn't really necessarily solve anything, but it feels good on a local basis. Coming up in a moment, Gordon Michael Scallion on Possession. Here I am, and I've got an announcement for you. From now on, beginning next weekend, whenever I'm doing open lines, it's going to be unscreened open lines. No more screening when we do open lines. We're just going to let it ring, and I'm going to just pick it up the way I used to do in the old days. I can do that here, so... We'll let the screener go take a little coffee break or whatever it is a screener does when the screener isn't screening. And we'll do unscreened calls beginning next weekend. Coming up in a moment, Gordon Michael Scallion is a futurist. And he's author of The Future Map of North America. I've got a big copy of it out in my hot tub room. He is the editor of Intuitive Flash. That's a newsletter which contains his latest insights on the future and how consciousness is forming that future. In 1979, he experienced a health crisis, which led him on a path of self-discovery and eventually resulted in his ability to access higher states of consciousness. This access allows him to view future realities where you will get glimpses of what our world will be like, from technology and future societies to the consciousness of children born with super mind powers. So coming up in a moment, Gordon Michael Scallion is going to move away a little bit, although we'll get an update on Earth changes. That's what he's concentrated on pretty much. And tonight we're going to talk about possession. Stay right where you are. Gordon Michael Scallion, it has been a long time, my friend. Welcome back.
11: Welcome back yourself.
0: That's true.
11: Yeah, I'm just looking at my notes before I came over here to my studio, and I see that we've been doing this almost a decade, or over a decade.
0: Don't remind me, but you're right. It's been about that long.
11: Yeah, I remember back then we were talking about the things that were going to happen with earth changes, tornadoes and floods and ice melting and things of that nature.
0: And it all seems to be underway.
11: It does seem that way.
0: Gordon, before we turn to an unusual topic for you, possession certainly is unusual for you, what about all the predictions you made? Now, certainly to some degree, it has all started to become true. Is there any way to sort of reflect on what you told me so long ago? I recall you said I would be guiding people out of California after a terrible disaster, a big earthquake, and so forth and so on. Is that still all ahead of us?
11: Yeah, I believe it is. I don't believe it's changed. The timeline is difficult. When a visionary or a futurist or anyone looks at some prophetic vision of potential realities, it's hard to get timelines. You have to look at like little signs along the way that might indicate, you know, when something might happen. So, you know, I was really off, as was many others, like Casey. We all saw this happening around the turn of the century, and it didn't. Mm-hmm. Yet the patterns that we spoke about are happening. So it seems like it's occurring, but it's occurring later. It seems like it's moving now, and we're heading towards something. I mean, this, you know, we're getting tornadoes where we just didn't have them before, and we're seeing, you know, massive melt-offs. So
0: it's horrible.
11: Yeah,
0: absolutely horrible. And the changes are clear, and I think even most of the scientists now are on board. There are, of course, a few detractors, the administration, and a few others, but most of the scientists are pretty much on board now and saying it's underway. It's not in the future. It's happening now.
11: There is a consensus now. I mean, there's still a group that the argument now is not so much that global warming, whether it's here or not, because that was the big issue. Was the conspiracy issue. And now the issue is what's really causing it. So now, consciousness has changed. It's got to the point where it's grown enough so that we see the reality of what's happening. We just turn on TV every day and we see another aspect of it. But now the question is, what's really causing it?
0: That's right. Do you have any input on that yourself?
11: I think it's a duality of things that are going on. I believe that the Earth's pole shift that I have been speaking about for, you know, since 79, I believe it has occurred. I believe it's begun, and that the core of the Earth itself has slowly shifted its position. So if we can see the core is moving at one speed and the mantle working at moving at another speed,
0: right?
11: This has shifted somewhat. And that's what I believe is triggering the increase in temperature from the core outward. At the same time, you know, we see a relationship with the sun. I mean, you know, we almost had a double sunspot cycle. We're seeing a lot of activity on the sun that we just hadn't noticed before. Now that we have, you know, satellites pointing at it and studying it, we can see the patterns.
0: It's true, and now the scientists are predicting this coming sun cycle to be perhaps one of the biggest ever.
11: I believe it's going to, back in the 50s, the IGY years, I was really, you know, like you, I was very active with ham radio and emergency preparedness, and so I was very active during that sunspot cycle. Well, I think this one is going to be many times that. Yeah, I think we're going to be right off the charts on this one. I think this cycle is not only going to be more powerful, but I think it's going to last a lot longer.
0: There are those who predict some sort of cataclysm from the sun. And indeed, there were, as you well know, Gordon, a couple of explosions from the sun that, had they been Earth-directed, would have been cataclysmic.
11: Yeah, and these are recent too. I mean, I assume you're talking about the recent activity that's going on, and you know we're supposed to be at the bottom of the cycle here, and yet we're seeing this massive release of energy. And then, you know, I track what happens when we have these kind of flares, regardless of whether they're pointing at Earth or not. How does the Earth react to this? You know, because my sense is that the Sun and the Earth are exchanging energy back and forth, like a sine wave almost. So what happens in one affects the others, and it's not just thermal, you know, radiation. It's other kinds of energies that are going on as well. So we're seeing, you know, things that just are unprecedented, and you know we're building to some crescendo that's going to happen, you know, at some point in the future.
0: Seems entirely reasonable to me, Gordon, that what happens on the Sun affects the Earth. And what happens to the Earth affects those who live on it. There's some kind of connection between human beings and what's going on with the Earth. Therefore, the Earth and the Sun both affect us. Is that fair?
11: Absolutely. It's absolutely. I mean, you know, we can see it in you know, in many ways. We can, you know, if we look at ancient tree rings, you know, we can see the cycles. We can look at the Maya prophecies, and we can also look at, you know, what happened to civilizations when there was excessive solar energy. You know, there was, and so in history we can see patterns that occur. And I believe in cycles, and I believe in patterns. I try to nail down and be specific about when I think a pattern is going to occur. And so it's a difficult thing at best, but you know we're in the middle of it now, and we're actually watching this whole cycle unfold. And the effect on people is much more than weather related, and that's the kind of information that's been pouring into me for the past 2 months of the effect that the combination of the Sun and the Earth and what I call the borderland is now having on its people.
0: Yeah, I think it's profound. Now, you've always done Earth changes, and I'm very, very curious how you got to the subject of possession. I mean, it seems a world away. Maybe not.
11: The original information that I received in 79 dealt with Earth changes, and then there was another series of things that happened in 1980 and 81, which was about the borderland, which I knew nothing about. I didn't even know it existed, which is, you know, it's the realm of spirits and ghosts and when the soul leaves the body and these different levels that it goes to before returning to Earth as reincarnation. And I didn't understand any of that, and it was really difficult for me to fathom it because of my Catholic background. You know, those were things that I just wanted to stay away from the devil, stay away from all that stuff. And then in my book, Notes from the Cosmos, I included, you know, a chapter titled Crisis in the Borderland, which was based on those visions. And I put it in there because one of the things that the insights that I had said is that when we start to see these weather changes and geophysical changes, at the same time, we would see activity on the Sun, and that would be followed by society, the consciousness of society changing. In particular, it would change with teenagers and young people. We would see the greatest change there. And they would do things that we would think at the time would not be possible. And then, of course, in the late 90s, we had Columbine. And that kind of started the whole, at least bring into focus, the whole violence that's going on in schools and continues to this day. And so this energy of possession was kind of in the background for me, and it was there, and I understood that there was some relationship to it, but it wasn't enough for me to continue exploring that because I didn't have a continuous series of visions on it.
0: You mentioned Gordon, that we have been probably talking for about a decade. About a decade ago, Gordon, is when I was interviewing Father Malachi Martin, and he specifically talked all the time of possession. He was, I think you know something about him, right?
11: Yes, I do.
0: And he was an exorcist, and he, without any shadow of any doubt, believed firmly in possession. And it was a decade ago. He told me that it had recently gone up about 800% in the area of his or his realm, which was, you know, the New York City area, the New York area, about 800, it took a jump of about 800%. Now, that would relate directly to what you were just talking about with the change in teenage behavior.
11: You know, I'm aware of him, but I wasn't. I haven't heard his tape or the interview you did with him. But I've been aware through your show of your interview with him. But it is interesting because a lot of people of faith have been talking about possession for long time periods, and I kind of dismissed it. A lot of it is hellfire and damnation, and I'm looking for some kind of substance to, you know, what's really going on and what's really happening and how is it happening? You know, how is possession possible? And so in my out-of-body experiences, you know, I ventured into the borderlands, and I was able to learn more about it. Now, this is not a new thing. I've been doing this for some time, but it's the kind of thing that it was part of my own journey to understand this rather than something that I would, go public with. I did, like I said, include a chapter in my book, but that was about it. And it wasn't until I started getting these incredibly strong visions, and it began last September, and it was a daily thing, not a monthly or once a year, but a daily thing. I'd get little snippets of it, and it was indicating that the borderland itself has become so, I guess the word would be polluted, the lower astral realm, that the energy of there was...
0: Excuse me, is that what the borderland is? I want to understand clearly, when you keep saying borderland, is that the area sort of in between?
11: It's from the physical earth... the levels that go up, of which there are seven, the lower ones are called the astral planes. It's kind of the place where you see ghosts and things of that nature.
0: Okay.
11: And the lower one is the area where you'll also find the people who have passed over, who had a lot of unresolved issues, suicides, murder, death, the whole thing. So there's a lot of violence in there, and okay. That whole area has become choked with negativity, and that negativity then is since it's the closest level, the astral level, to the physical earth, it's a perfect conduit for energy to flow back and forth. So if you have young people who are misguided, are lost, alcohol or drugs, and on top of that, you provide a vessel for these negative forces. We can call them demonic, we can call them whatever we want, and they can be groups. It doesn't have to be an individual. It can be a whole group of this acting as one entity. And they can literally feed on a physical person who is susceptible to it, in which case you then see these actions that people say, he was a nice guy. I don't know how he could have ever done that. You know, you get
0: you
11: a lot
0: hear
11: of that.
0: All the time.
11: Yeah. And it's growing, and it's growing so much so that usually when I have these ongoing visions, it tells me that it's building for something else. Something else is about to happen. Something that probably on comparison to Earth changes, and that's what's going on right now. I think we're about to see some major influence. And if we look around the world, we see it with the holy war that's going on now. We see the hatred that's going on. And it's the Palestinians, and it's in Iraq, it's Iran. It seems like it's the Middle East is like a focal spot because we've had millennia of that kind of hatred going on, and so it's a perfect feeding ground for possession. And so the Middle East can only go in one way, regardless of what we might attempt to do. It has to erupt.
0: I can feel it, Gordon. I'm not. Sensitive to the degree that you are, but I'm telling you right now, I can feel something really big on the horizon. Maybe that's it. I don't know.
11: Well, you know, my wife Cynthia is is a sensitive. And my experience has been is that most people feel like they don't have the ability to sense the future, but they have the sense, because they always refer to it as I have a feeling about it. And those are kinesthetic people. And kinesthetic people, I found, are highly accurate in their own way. They may not do it as a living, may not be known for that, but they really have a sense about doing things. And I see that in the financial world, especially people who are in the market, you know, they just have a feeling about things. They're highly intuitive.
0: Mm-hmm. All right. Possession is the actual, well, all right, I'll let you do it. What is possession? Define possession.
11: Possession is when a non-physical entity, we can call it an individual spirit or a group of spirits, where they are impressing themselves or their vibration onto our physical body. Now, it does this through one of our bodies is called the etheric body. We can look at it as a double of our body. If you were to take the physical body away, the etheric body could be considered like an astral form. It could be considered this is your ghost form. Well, that etheric form is a very susceptible part of our physical bodies. It's part of our our protection system of our body, if you will. It's goes back for history from the time of, you know, millions of years ago when we were developing certain skills for survival. Well, the etheric body developed, and it's a sensory thing that can project itself outward. Mm-hmm. And that same thing that you project outward can also move the other way. So possession is where a spirit or a group of spirits will attach themselves to this etheric body of ours, and they kind of feed off of it. And as long as the thought patterns of an individual are a certain way, then it can stay. It feeds on it. Now, if that individual comes in contact with, say, another student who's also, you know, misguided, now that energy builds, and then that same possession can literally possess more than one person at the same time.
0: Can you define the kind of personality or the place a personality gets that makes them so susceptible to being possessed?
11: Whenever somebody turns so inward on themselves, where their thoughts are highly focused, you know, possession works when the thoughts of an individual are repetitive. It's like playing a record over and over again. So during the period of a day, 24 hours, the same thoughts are running. Those thoughts are what allow this possession to begin to occur.
0: All right. Hold it right there. We're at a break point. Gordon Michael Scallion is here. Not Earth Changes tonight, although I guess in a way they are possession. Here I am indeed. My guest is Gordon Michael Scallion. This night we're talking about Not Earth Changes so much, although in a way it is, but possession. Now, I mentioned about a decade ago, I did actually a full series of interviews. I don't know how many there were, quite a number with Father Malachi Martin. And if I was not a believer in possession, I certainly was when that set of interviews was done. He was a Catholic priest. Father Martin was very close to several popes. He spent quite a bit of time advising popes and in the Vatican. He knew what he was talking about, and what he talked about was possession. As I mentioned, he frequently said that possession was going up dynamically, up about 800% in his particular geographic area. That's a lot, 800%. That's what we're talking about this night. We'll get right back to it. Gordon, Chris in Wellsville, Ohio asks, are you saying that obsession leads possibly to possession?
11: I think we can. We can make a correlation to it, but it's the type of focusing you're doing or obsession you're doing. Typically, in you know, the past year, I've been working with lots of people who thought they were possessed, or their family thought they were possessed, and 99 cases out of 100, they weren't. There were other issues, but there were several that clearly were. But the commonality that I see is that when they start becoming obsessive, compulsive obsessive, it's usually that they start to take their energy and they see an enemy out there. Now, the enemy could be society, it can be God, it could be their parents, it could be the school, the friends, but they simply are constantly feeding that thought. And that's the thought that allows this little crack to occur in the etheric.
0: Mm-hmm. Mm-hmm. And that's what lets it in.
11: It lets it begin to influence it. It doesn't happen usually instantly. It's kind of like you're picking up, like dust. You know, it's kind of hovering around you. A clear example that I have found is that other people detect it first. The people who are in the process of possession never know it. Even after it's been cleared, they don't know it. They only know what other people have told them. But other people can sense it, and they just don't know what to do about it.
0: Father Martin said something interesting to me that I will never forget. He said he knew that there were a lot of what he called perfectly possessed people in the world. He could literally spot them as he would walk down the streets of New York City. These would be people, he said, who literally have either consciously or subconsciously made a deal with the devil. Actually made a deal with the devil. Now, that doesn't have to mean you sit down and sort of have a little talk with the devil, but it means that in some way your mind has said, look, I'll do whatever it is. If there's a devil, I want to be successful. I want this, I want that, and I'm willing to do whatever it takes to get it. Simple as that.
11: Yeah, it's. I believe that is true. there is this inner thought process that goes on, where you almost become schizophrenic, where you're talking to somebody. And this is why you'll see, you know, on television when they're doing, you know, court TV or something, where they're talking about someone who's done these violent murders, and they'll say, or a mother, you know, kills her children. And, you know, we're all in shock and say, how could that be possible? And she says, you know, she says, well, God told me to do it. You know, and that God told me to do it is another example of this energy. Now, you know, possession, you know, typically is an outside influence coming in, but there's also another type of possession, and that's when the actual soul that's in a body has had previous incarnations of what we might call just pure evil, pure negativity. And as that person grows up and becomes older, that just pours out of that person's own consciousness, and then in turn it draws more from the borderland or the astral realm into themselves. So, you know, there's two things that are going on. People who have souls that are kind of pure, you know, who try to do the right thing, they may not be religious even, they're kind of like self-protected. And this is why you'll see, you know, some of the most incredible healers that I've ever seen happen to be people of faith. You know, they could be rabbis or priests or anybody who has a strong faith belief. And if that belief is strong enough, then they have the ability to rid possessions, such as Father Malachi, probably.
0: Yes. How are you? You said that 99% were not, but you have run into a few that were the real McCoy. How do you make that determination? How do you know?
11: I can usually tell immediately. People who, you know, work in the metaphysical field tend to develop the ability to see auras. And so when someone comes in, you can see it in the aura. You can see the etheric, and you can see what's going on with it. You can see patterns and colors. Sometimes you can even see forms and shapes. So, you know, it's the ones that are in between where you can't quite tell. It looks like something's building, but it's not there yet. When someone is full-on possessed, it's very easy to see it. And then from that perspective, you can then begin to, you know, to deal with it.
0: Have you, and by the way, have you attempted to deal with anybody who really was possessed?
11: I have had some experiences. What I've tried to do is to find out from the family what their belief system is, if they have a belief system. Mm-hmm. And then I try to get them to work with their local minister or some therapists. Now there are a group of therapists around this country who specialize in this. They tend to be very quiet and not very visible, but they do it. And so I try to direct them that way. One of the things that that I have done is I've actually, if it's a single entity, you know, and you try to communicate with that entity, they're usually not willing to do that. If it's a group entity, I find that they're very willing to talk. You know, very willing to communicate. You know, they go through the, you know, it's like a Rosemary's Baby deal. You know, where they're, you know, the language is off the wall. The conversations, the different languages that come out of an individual. Right. I mean, the things you see in the movies happens, but it's so rare. You know, it's not a common occurrence. Though, I believe in the next couple of years we're going to see more and more of it. I think we're heading for an epidemic of it. In fact.
0: All right, that's what I was wondering. You two, you're beginning to use words like epidemic.
11: I think so. I think that, you know, the Earth itself is going through this incredible change, and everything on it. You know, it's like you were saying earlier that, you know, what happens on the sun affects everybody on Earth, and so this energy, you know, and the things that feed all this negative energy is the quality of the air, believe it or not, the pollution. You know, positive ions is another breeding ground for things to go on. So as we, you know, as the society continues to fall as it has been in consciousness, it opens up other realms to come in and to make their presence known. And so, you know, as I watch the Middle East, which I think is a good model to look at for overall possession, it's like watching a collective possession going on. And as that grows, we now will see changes in every place on this planet. We're going to see a lot more school problems this year and next year in particular. It's just going to grow exponentially.
0: Well, we've planted ourselves squarely in the Middle East now, as you well know. How do you feel about what we're doing now in Iraq? And possibly, if I'm reading it correctly, it looks like we're about to be involved with Iran as well.
11: Well, you know, just look at my notes from when we chatted a long time ago. It was that one of my key visions that I had was the Palestinian issue. That if, you know, what I've been saying for, you know, 20 years, if they get their state, it will indicate the consciousness has changed. The Palestinians get their state, things would change, and things would kind of settle down. You know, but we're really looking at millennium of conflict. You know, you're in a point now where the Palestinians, their children, if you look at how they're being raised, the footage that's coming out of there now, you know, we're raising, you know, it's like the rebirth of the Nazi era and the youth movement. So this, the hatred is so strong now that it can only go one way, in my opinion. And I'd like to be an optimist. I'd like to feel that somehow diplomatically we're going to solve this problem. But we're not. In my recent, you know, visions, you know, in January, my predictions for the year, I talked about Iran, and that, you know, unfortunately, the thing I see there is so shocking that, you know, I hesitate to even talk about it.
0: No, please do.
11: But I really do see nuclear exchange there, but not the kind of nuclear exchange that we, you know, you might draw your images to of seeing the large mushroom clouds wiping out a whole country. I see these more as, like, I guess you would call them tactical nukes. I'm not familiar enough with them to talk, you know, specific about it. But one of the visions I've had was that I saw a group of commandos being dropped off in a helicopter, and I could see the insignia, which was a star, the Star of David, on this helicopter. And it's nighttime, and I see these group of commandos, and I don't know, there are a couple dozen, I think. And then that vision changes, and I see another image, and I see a map of the Middle East, and I clearly recognize the border of Iraq and Iran.
0: Mm-hmm.
11: The next thing I see is these kind of cruise missiles hugging the ground, and they're coming from multiple directions. They're not all coming from, like, one ship or one airplane, but multiple directions. And I watch this vision as these missiles go to their targets, and many of them are in isolated areas. They're not in, you know, things that you see visibly above ground, but they then go up high. I don't know how high, but very high, and then turn around and go straight down. And as they go straight down, I see them hit the ground, and then I see this mushroom cloud coming up. And so it's not a huge cloud, but it's clearly some kind of a nuclear device. And I see five or six of those happening at the same time.
12: 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And now, Art Bell.

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1: Just in the air, constantly. Just constantly landing and taking off, landing and taking off. But I don't see them doing anything. That was another surprising part of this. I just saw massive amounts of planes in the air, U.S. planes, going over and coming back. Running, you know, sortie after sortie after sortie, but never firing. And I clearly did not understand that part of the vision. And then that vision ended.
2: Isn't that odd? I'm trying to think what would propel us to do something of that sort. Or do you think you just saw part of the vision and you didn't see the part where they were actually doing something?
1: Yeah, I did not see part. The vision has occurred at least three times, and it takes three times before I talk about anything.
2: Right.
1: And it's always the same, so it hasn't changed. The colors are always the same. And the only thing I can possibly conclude is that Israel is doing this, but somehow we are providing some kind of backup support, you know, just to control airspace or something. I don't know. I mean, but it clearly is an attack, and I think that we're heading in that direction. And
2: well, Iran is clearly headed in the direction of nuclear weapons. I think we, that's pretty common knowledge, and I don't think that Israel ultimately is going to allow that to occur. And I doubt that we're going to allow that to occur. We're making all kinds of noises now about Iran, so we could be just around the corner from that. Do your visions indicate any finality to whatever it is that happens, this conflict?
1: Well, the visions that I've seen, most of them go back, 10 years or more. And I always saw these two patterns of the Middle East. You know, one pattern of the Middle East, I just saw it as just burning desert, like, almost like it was just wiped clean. And the other vision that I saw was that things were quiet and things were kind of prosperous and there was commerce going on and things of that nature. So those two visions were always oscillating back and forth, and I came to understand that it was that the future was really tied into the free choice that would happen dealing with the Palestinian issue. That somehow in consciousness that was a key focal point in my visions, that had to be resolved. If that was resolved, then things would be lessened. But at the same time, I was seeing, the turmoil. I was also seeing volcanoes going off and eruptions.
2: Mm-hmm.
1: And so, I concluded at that time that this holy war that's been going on is not going to be, short term. It's been going on for years, but it's going to continue on. And it's going to continue to build. But the thing that may stop it is earth changes.
2: And that would stop just about everything, wouldn't it?
1: Yes.
2: I want not to believe that it could be so. And I want to believe when our president, for example, says that it's not all of Islam. Clearly, it's not all of Islam that is radicalized. But I have this concern that a lot more radicalization has occurred than the general public is aware of. The administration likes to characterize it as a very small group of very radical people. I have this awful feeling that it's becoming bigger and bigger and bigger. What do you think?
1: I think you're absolutely right. And what's happening is that videotapes, thanks to these small, cameras that fit in your hand or even in your pocket, we're getting a lot of videotapes that are coming out of the Middle East. And anytime a society starts to fall apart and decline, we can see it in their youth. We can see it in schools and education.
2: Right.
1: And if you take a society and the general theme of the society of your children is to promote violence against this enemy,
2: right,
1: and that you are going to that's your duty to even die for it, and we're talking about kids that are 5, 6, 7, 8 years old. When you

0: break a society and do that to that. It can only go one way. I mean, it would take generations to modify the things that are going on now. And typically, that goes the way of Nazi Germany. You know, it goes the way where there's total devastation, and then a rebuilding occurs. You know, and so now, you know, we look at Japan and Germany, we see, you know, we see democracy, we see thriving communities, we see people getting along, but not before there was this cleansing. And I think that the Middle East is going to go through a cleansing.
1: Well, the difference, of course, between then and now is then there was regional destruction. Now, atomic weapons offer us the possibility of the, you know, the virtual end of the world as we know it, if it gets out of hand.
0: Yeah, my visions have never shown that part of it. I've always seen very limited things. I mean, extremely limited things. Like, you know, I'm asked a lot, you know, do you see a dirty nuclear bomb for the U.S.? And my answer is no, I haven't seen that.
1: That's good to hear. That's actually good news. Gordon, hold it right there. We're at the top of the hour. My guest is Gordon Michael Scallion, and we're talking about the Middle East, and we're talking about possession. Maybe they're the same thing. Here I am. Hi, everybody. Gordon Michael Scallion is here. Let me give him a little plug. GMS has been a futurist now for 25 years. 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We'll find out when it's manned. 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It is area code 603-256-6520. Once again, 603-256-6520. We'll be right back. Once again, Gordon Michael Scallion. Gordon, that phone number I gave, 603-256-6520. Is that 24 hours or during the day or what?
0: It's 9 to 4.
1: East
0: Coast time.
1: Okay.
0: But there is a message center that can at least take phone numbers if they want to call.
1: Okay, and they'll return calls.
0: Yes.
1: Okay. The Middle East and possession, is it possible that an entire region or entire peoples could, in essence, be possessed?
0: I believe so. We spoke earlier about the fact that there can be a group possession, and you know individuals have karma, individual karmas. We all do. Mm-hmm. But there's also a karma of a city or a town, and there's a karma of a nation. And so if we look at the Middle East, you know, because, you know, the U.S. is new, you know, we're a couple centuries old. But if we look at the Middle East, we're talking about, you know, thousands of years, probably tens of thousands of years. And so there's a lot of karma there. And that karma can create, you know, a group dynamic. And so you already have the mechanism there to draw in very large negative forces from the astral planes. And so I clearly believe that you know, the Middle East is possessed. It's the only way I can't make it any simpler than that. It's in a state of possession, and it's being fed. The negativity in the astral planes is just feeding it back and forth. Okay. And there's, you know, and in order to cleanse that, you have to use one of the basic elements. You know, it has to be fire or water. You know, it requires a cleansing, just like when a priest, for example, works with possession. You know, they'll use holy water, the act of purification with water. Same thing is with the Middle East. You know, it'll be fire, which we know what that represents, or water, which could be, flooding.
1: Do you think there's any possibility that the Middle East will just somehow calm down, or is there going to have to be fire before there's peace? In other words, it's headed toward an inevitable catastrophe.
0: I think we're in the middle of, let me change that. I think we're in the end of a cycle where, you know, biblical and non-biblical prophecies are all coming into play. And so, you know, there's always that hope. There's always that hope that some master who's alive and walking on this earth, you know, goes in and you know, Gandhi-type person and somehow makes this thing all better. I don't see that, and I really would like to see that. I mean, I'm hopeful, but it looks like it can only head one way, and that is a purification.
1: Purification, yeah. Coming back to the individual level for a moment and possession, what kind of effect do drugs and alcohol have? On the one hand, you would think they would dull a person's ability to sense that sort of thing at all, or does that open doors?
0: It opens doors when our bodies and our brains and our minds are always on alert. You know, we always have these senses that are always on alert. You know, we may not acknowledge our sixth sense so much, you know, though today intuition is becoming, you know, more acknowledged. But it's a natural function of us. We have these. Now, when we deaden those through alcohol, obsessions of some type, or drugs, then we break down those protective barriers that are natural to us. Mm-hmm. And it's that breaking down those barriers that allows the crack to widen a bit. Like I said, it doesn't happen, you know, instantly, though it can. It usually occurs over a period of time and builds and builds and builds.
1: Hmm. And then all of a sudden you're seeing a report on television of somebody who took a rifle and offed a bunch of people and then himself, and the inevitable interviews with people who say, gee, you know, he was such a loner and such a nice guy and last guy in the world you'd expect to do something like that.
0: Yeah, you know, it's becoming all too common, you know, and of course, you know, things now are much different than they were in the 50s or 60s. You know, here we have this instant communications network of television, satellite media, the internet, and so, you know, it brings to focus all these things that are going on all the time. And we have 24-hour news stations, we have multiple news stations, so it's hard to turn TV on without being exposed to things that are going on in the world.
1: That's right.
0: And those things, the pattern is showing that it's increasing. And so, you know, we can look at why is it increasing? You know, what's changing in society to make this increase?
1: Well, first, Gordon, is it really increasing? You mentioned yourself. We've got radio and television, satellite. We've got instant communications. The internet is there. There's nothing you can't find out nearly immediately. So there's the we're hearing a lot more than we used to aspect of this. To balance against, there is much more of this going on.
0: There is, but what we're seeing, I mean, even if we didn't have the 24-hour news stations, we only had newspapers, for example, you know, we go back to the 50s time period, you didn't see the kind of things that are happening now. You didn't see the Columbine kind of stuff. I mean, that possession took a different path back then. It was more individual, and it had more to do with different elements. Possession existed. I mean, it's always existed. Anytime, you know, we fall from our center place, you know, we're susceptible to influences. Now, these influences are not always possession. These can be very subtle influences, so we make what we consider stupid decisions, or we do things that we say, why did I do that?
1: Right.
0: These are all the effects that are going on in the invisible world, you know, the astral plane. But the events have always been going on, but the acceleration now is that we see it involving a lot more damage, a lot more people. You know, if we look at, you know, Jamestown, and we look at Tate, Sharon Tate, you know, we look at that time period of possession, you know, where charismatic leaders drew groups to them, and then were able to literally possess the whole group. You know, one individual was able to do that. And so we see that. So now, you know, when I look at television in places, I look at the leaders. I say, you know, what is the leader like? Because that will tell us a lot about the society of that particular country, because the body of the country elected those leaders. So, you know, you have to look at it and say, okay, you know, what's the relationship there? And where might this go based on the leader's philosophy?
1: How possible is it, Gordon, that this is self-perpetuating? In other words, I can read 5 minutes of Associated Press news, and it's nearly all negative. They don't report good news, save one story about the Super Bowl, if you consider that good news. Everything else is negative. It's about how many died in Iraq. It's about who picked up a gun and started killing a bunch of people, or whatever other catastrophe is going on. Now, I've been doing a lot of work in consciousness lately, a lot of shows on consciousness. And I've begun to wonder whether this is all self-perpetuating. And the more negativity that we feed to the general public, the more negativity is allowed to come in.
0: I think that's true. I think that's very true. And I think that, you know, two things happen. I mean, either you get tired of watching all this stuff and you turn the channels off. You don't watch them anymore.
1: Yes.
0: You know, or you become obsessed with what's going on. Now, part of that may be because if we are focusing on somewhere else, if our thoughts are, you know, somewhere else, it takes us away from working on ourselves. You know, we see the misfortune someplace else, and we can feel the compassion of that. But it may literally keep us from working on our own issues, what our own personal consciousness is, and right. How that's going to develop. You know, it's in the 50s, we had, you know, typically we had a family. We had two parents. One was working, one wasn't. You know, there was a family unit, and families sat down at dinner. And so one of the things that I write about in my book and elsewhere is that how important the nightly dinner and the breakfast are. And that kind of brings together a bond, the family. Well, now, you know, it's hard. You know, both parents, just to pay bills, have to work full-time and then some. And so the kids tend to not get the same kind of guidance and treatment and interaction. And so that opens another door for them to you know, to just drift away.
1: Well, I, as you know, I just got back from about 8 months in the Philippines, Gordon. And the one thing I noticed, above all, the Philippines is about 87% Catholic, something like that. And they're real Catholics, capital C. And they're very, very, it's kind of like the 1950s or even earlier in the U.S. They are so utterly family-oriented. I don't have words to describe how very different it is. They are objectively just horrible poverty there all over the Philippines, but they're happy, Gordon. They're happy people, and they're utterly family-oriented people. And it hits you right in the face when you get there. Now, there are a lot of problems in the Philippines, but not the kind of problems that we have here.
0: You know, there are countries that I have been to as well. Like I did a lot of work in the Yucatan, and exploring the Maya and meeting with the people and going to the little homes and actually spending time with them.
1: Right.
0: And they're loving and you know, by our standards we say they're poor. But they don't understand poor at all.
1: I mean, they don't.
0: They're happy and you know, their family unit is there. And you know, and then so the first time I went was in the early 80s, and then when I went in the 90s again, I started seeing satellite dishes popping up.
1: That's right.
0: In these little shanties.
1: Sure.
0: And then when I went in mid 90s, you know, things began to change. And I started seeing a change in the actual the culture as modernizations kind of took hold, and I started seeing some changes.
1: Oh,
0: so,
1: yes.
0: You know, the faith has a lot to do with the community, too. You know, here in the United States, you know, we've seen some really turnarounds in religion. You know, we've seen some declines. We've seen problems. And it's smaller. You know, when I used to go to Sunday services, you know, it was packed, always packed. And, you know, now it's very few people there. And it doesn't mean that the faith and religion is gone away or that it's not valid. It's just that our focus and our attention, you know, has gone someplace else. So the correlation between smaller communities that are family-based with some kind of a faith structure, they tend to do better.
1: Well, one interesting thing I noted was that here in the United States, we separate the state and religion. Mm-hmm. In fact, we have great arguments about it, and we have crosses removed from government buildings and that sort of thing. In the Philippines, when Christmas comes, for example, Gordon, the government buildings are the first decorated. All the light poles and on the highways, they're all the first decorated by the government. And so instead of a separation of government and religion, you have a government virtually run by religion. And I'm not necessarily promoting that right now. I'm just telling you that's the way it is, and it results in a very different culture.
0: Yeah, the integration is a good word that I've seen in those, and I think it's what you're describing in the Philippines is this integration. The leaders who are elected come from the same family group. That's why I was saying if you look at the leaders and see who they are, then you can understand better about the society and its people.
1: Mm-hmm.
0: And you know, here in the United States, we're polarized. We're highly polarized and have been. And so, you know, we're looking at something from two sides of an issue. And so, we'll blame our leader or leaders and on one side, and the other side, we'll kind of support it. And that duality, you know, keeps, I think, a society from really nurturing and moving forward.
1: Do you think it's fair to say, Gordon, that the separation of church and state in America has, to some degree, succeeded?
0: It definitely has. It has, and it has, and probably rightfully so. You know, we have to go back and look at how our country was founded and how the Constitution came into being and all the problems that went on with it at that time. Mm-hmm. But I think it has been a good thing. I think, you know, true faith and religion, I think, is community-based. You know, we look at the national organizations, you know, the huge ones like Judaism and Catholicism, and the billions and millions of members of Islam and all the other groups. But really, you know, good working faith-based is a community, you know. I saw that on television with the tornado that hit, the Palm Beach Gardens area.
1: And I
0: saw the church that just, you know, was designed to handle 150 mile an hour winds, and it just rolled it up into a ball.
1: That's right.
0: And, you know, in the loss. And I saw how those people in that community reacted. And, you know, there's no doubt in my mind that they're going to get through this fine and they're going to be better for it. And I think it's because
1: of
0: their local
1: community. I think that's true. But those tornadoes are a sign of something that you predicted years ago, I'm afraid.
0: Yeah, the weather related predictions have been right on. The mega earth change things have not been right on. But the weather stuff just continues to roll on. Like this year is I call this the year of the wind, and also it's going to be the year of drought. We're going to see both these elements play out all year long. So we're going to see, you know, more of this winds, especially in areas that where it hasn't occurred before. We're going to see it in strange areas of tornadoes. They're going to fire up. You know, this one here was only an F1, I think, or F2. I'm not sure, but we're going to see things that are going to go off scale. We're going to see F4, F5 kind of stuff that's going to go on.
1: And maybe the weather people agree with you. They just recalibrated the Fujita scale for tornadoes. It's going to be interesting to see what kind of year is coming. I think they, too, believe it's going to be a very, very bad year. Is there a way at the individual level, Gordon, to protect oneself against what's all around us, apparently?
0: Yeah, well, it's a great question. Really a great question. Let me tell you that the research work that I've done, and this comes from about 10 years of research, as parents would, you know, bring their kids to me because they felt that there was something was influencing them. And typically they come in to me thinking that it's a ghost. It's some kind of a spirit.
1: Sure.
0: And that's how it starts. And then as I look into it, I see that there's outside influences that indeed it's kind of a spirit, but it's really an astral, a borderlands kind of thing. And so, you know, I tried communications. I tried working with having them, you know, change the positions of their bed, how they sleep at night. I found made a difference. I found if you can sleep about 50 here, at least here in this hemisphere. In this hemisphere, if you can sleep about 15 degrees east of magnetic north. So you get a compass and you put a compass down by your bed. You look at 15 degrees east of it and get the head of your bed pointing that direction.
1: Hold it right there. We're at a break point. This is a perfect place to pick up. And a lot of people want to hear about exactly this, the protection part, when we get back. Something very little bit different than we normally discuss with Gordon Michael Scallion. Earth Changes is where we normally go. But tonight, no. For the most part, we're talking about possession. And at the moment, the protection part of possession, yes, it's all out there. I think we can all feel it. We know at some level that these influences are around us. Believe me, I'm considering very carefully what I do here on Coast to Coast AM and how that may or may not contribute to some sort of self-fulfilling prophecy. I have that under active consideration. GMS back in a moment. Okay, Gordon, you were beginning to talk about protection and the positioning of a bed. Nevada, interestingly, Infernally, Nevada, somebody named Nevada, says when Edgar Cayce was preparing to do or go into one of his trance-like readings, he always made sure that he was lying down with his bed oriented north-south, his head to the north. True?
0: I don't know that. I've never heard that. But I do know in many traditions, such as Native American, and I have many friends, many elders, who subscribe to the same principle. The interesting thing is that, when I started, in the early 80s, and I was doing research work on magnetism and magnetic motors and looking for the alternative energy thing of the future. I found that, being dead on magnetic north wasn't doing it, for my meditations and stuff. So I shifted a few degrees, like 5 degrees, and then it just jumped right up. And I said, wow, this really works. But interestingly enough, and since that time, it's now, 15 degrees. And so the assumption I've made is that the magnetic poles have shifted in some areas, maybe not in totality, but there's certain eddies, we'll say, where it's shifted. And so, I've tried this in California, I've tried it in Colorado, and I've tried it, obviously, in the East Coast. And 15 degrees seems to do it. And so,
1: So you're recommending people get 15 degrees off magnetic north?
0: Yes, to the east of it.
1: To the east, okay.
0: So it would be 15 degrees as a compass would show. Once you line your compass north, magnetic north, and then the 15-degree mark, if you can do that. Now, obviously, not everybody can do it, but at least you can try it. You can do an experiment with it. And the results are kind of interesting. The first result that I saw was that I would remember, every day I remember at least two or three dreams. But when I did this exercise, it jumped up to 5 and 6, the next day. And it's been that way ever since. So my dream journals, are kind of chock full now, and I equated directly to the magnetic positioning. Now I've also found that it aids in healing too. I found that like something like a cold is shorter, the duration is shorter, and I've also found that my memory is better and physically, I felt better. So there's something that's going on there, and my sense is that when we're in the stream of the magnetic field and we're aligned properly, that we're getting this amplification of our body. So our body's natural immune system and healing abilities, the magnetic body, it helps us in many, many ways. And, of course, one of the ways I found is that by doing this, the subtle energies that were affecting us go away, such as what I call prepossession. This is when there's just very slight influences that are going on.
1: Right.
0: But it can bring it back into balance. So that was one method.
1: That is really interesting. Really interesting. And you say you can feel the effect of this. You won't it won't be so subtle that you won't know.
0: Most people that have tried this say that, I've given them a list of things to look for. I said, one of the things you want to look for is, has your dream states changed at all? Do you become lucid occasionally in your dreams? I've had people who've told me they have never dreamt in their life.
1: Huh.
0: And then all of a sudden they try this and they say, my God, that's what dreams are? It was like a whole new language to them. They said, it doesn't make any sense. That I was flying or I was doing this. And I said, well, that's the language of dreams. It's a whole different language, and you need to learn the language to understand it.
1: Well, we've got enough people out there right now that I'm sure enough of them will give this a try. It's 15 degrees east of magnetic north.
0: In this hemisphere, yeah.
1: Yeah, so you've got a compass, folks. You can actually, if you're able to position your bed, give it a try for a couple of weeks or a month and report back to me. And I'd be very, very curious myself. I think we're connected to the earth.
0: Mm-hmm.
1: And the Native Americans think that. My intuition tells me it is true. So this really is worth a try. And you think in addition there's some protection from some of the more negative influences?
0: I think so. It's kind of like a nightly tune-up. We've got a 6 to 8 hour repair cycle. Mm-hmm. While we're sleeping, our parts of our body are being repaired. The lower trunk in particular is being repaired as we sleep.
1: Sure.
0: And so that repair also works in our brain, in our mind. And so we get the opportunity to allow. Now we've talked about the negativity of the astral realms and those forces. There's also at higher levels beyond the lower astral planes. We get up to the intuitive planes and the causal planes. I said there's seven planes. Well, the higher the planes, the more clear those souls are. And to advance to a higher level, you have to be in service, literally. And so and many of those come as dream guides or guides. Or they'll come just to influence others. And so it's a positive force. And so as you clean up your body through this magnetic exercise, you open yourself up to dream guides. And a lot of people have reported to me that what they're experiencing is the dreams pop up, and then all of a sudden they experience this lucid experience where they actually are listening to somebody talk to them. Which could be their dream self, obviously, but it also could be something else. It could be a positive force. But I've noticed that the magnetic field in the proper way is a deterrent to negative forces. So it's again, like you said, it's worth trying. It's a harmless kind of thing to try. That's just one of the methods that I found. There's at least two other methods that people can do to stem off any of these negative influences.
1: We are listening.
0: One of the things I tried after the magnetic field, and this came about in the about the mid to later 80s, is I started working with I started seeing auras in 80, and so but I didn't understand them or what they were, and then as I went further into the 80s, they became more pronounced, and I began to kind of understand what the colors meant. And how our emotions were constantly changing this rainbow around us.
1: Okay.
0: And then by accident, I went to a meditation. There was a nightly gathering, and it was a meditation room. And I went to it just to experience it. And they were playing a specific type of music called Baroque music. Mm-hmm. And I listened to that, and as I listened to that music when they started playing it, I watched all of the auras in the room in unison start to harmonize color-wise with the music.
1: Oh, isn't that interesting?
0: And I said, wow. And so, you know, I talked to the people afterwards, and I said, well, how did you happen to come across this music? And they said, well, it's, you know, we follow music that was produced by Bach, and we think he was a master. And they went on to this whole New Age thing at the time, and I didn't understand what they were talking about. But I didn't notice the change in the music. So I went and I got as much of that music as I could. Mm-hmm. And played it on myself, and then as people would come, I would do that. And then I noticed that when people came to me who I thought were, you know, in a state that they could become possessed in the future, that they were definitely in being influenced by an outside force. And so I would put this music on in the background, very, very, very, you can barely hear it, but it was playing. And they'd come in, and they would be agitated. And so when the music played, they would be agitated. And then after about maybe 15 minutes of us just talking, you know, the music still playing, that agitation would go away. Mm-hmm. And then, you know, I'd see them again in a month, and they'd come back in a month, and they would come in again. They'd be agitated a little bit, but after about three times, the agitation went away, and then the parents said that they thought that whatever he was going through, he's now through it, or she's gone through it, and she's kind of back to normal again. So it appears that that magnetism is a way of doing it, and it appears that music, specific types of music, Baroque in particular music, can be not so much of a protection, but it can help, you know, clean up your aura, so to speak. And by cleaning up your aura, you're actually providing the protection.
1: You know, that makes so much sense. It really does. Music. So, position of the bed, 15 degrees east of north, and Baroque music. And while a lot of people no doubt will chuckle about all of this, I'm not. I know the effect music has. And while we're on that subject, there's a lot of different kinds of music, aren't there? And if Baroque has that effect, then I wonder what rap does to people.
0: Yeah. I have not had that much experience with that. I have had experience with a very loud drum kind of music. You know, when there was the era of Kiss and other groups out there, when you had when the heavy metal sound was out and it was large, I noticed an incredible increase in my correspondents and people visiting me, with parents in particular, talking about their kids, you know, and then the whole thing about, you know, rock and roll is evil and so forth and so on. And basically what it is that music, you know, has a series of vibrations. And the way I look at it is that our body is like a tuning fork. And it's a multiple faceted tuning fork, granted. But ideally, if we're perfectly in harmony with Earth and Sun and nature, if we're in harmony, our tuning fork is just vibrating perfectly. And when it's not vibrating perfectly, then things start to happen. And we'll see that effect in one of our major endocrine system glands. One of our organs will start to react to it. So it makes sense to me if I induce another vibration, whether that vibration be magnetism or color or sound, mm-hmm. that our bodies are going to react. They're going to either react in a positive way or a negative way. Or hopefully it could be a neutral way, which would be good if we're looking for our perfect tuning fork.
1: I guess so. No, all of that makes a whole lot of sense to me. And it's worked for you, and you have also seen it work for others.
0: I have. This is a, you know, we have now about 25 years of work and research doing this type of work. I mean, most of my work is not earth changes. Earth changes is a small part of my work, and from the beginning it has been a small part. Most of it has been about consciousness and how consciousness functions in metaphysics and how metaphysics forms reality and how it forms what society is and what society will be doing. So it's been studying all of that and then seeing how we can interact with it and how we can bring about positive changes in consciousness.
1: Okay. Gordon, you did predict some extremely ominous Earth changes that did not occur, at least yet. And, you know, what you said did affect many, many people, scared the hell out of a lot of people. And I wonder if you have any thoughts, reflections on how you missed it, whether you misread it, whether it was something that was one of those things that could have happened and did not, or now that you reflect on it, what do you think?
0: You know, I clearly missed it. And, you know, as I started seeing those visions and sharing those visions in the 80s and then into the 90s, you know, we saw a pattern of things, and I was given a whole series of events that would have occurred, which was like Northridge and different things in Mount St. Helens, and so, you know, that confidence level was that these things have happened that I've, you know, put in print would happen, and they did happen, and so it looked like the pattern was moving towards this time period, and unfortunately, you know, it's hard to pinpoint a date, but the pressure at that time for me was to from everybody was to, especially television, was to bracket a time period, you know. And I said, well, you know, the warning signs are here, and so the next warning sign probably will be that we're going to see a splitting of the United States. And so it was a case of just missing the date. I don't at all believe that it is gone away. You know, that event is there. There's too many people who have similar visions of that.
1: That's, I mean, quite true.
0: It wasn't just me. I may have been the first one out there, one of the first ones out there. But there were many people, and we don't know each other and didn't communicate with each other, but yet we were seeing the same thing.
1: So you don't think it's gone away. You think you just missed the timeline.
0: I just did not understand the timeline. I based it on things that would happen. I had a whole series of events that were going to happen. And we published those events, and those events happened. And so it led me to believe that, well, once these events occur, then this probably will occur.
1: Right.
0: And it just didn't. I mean, the first thing that was supposed to happen was a tear in the west coast of the United States and a fracture line. And so we did have a rift. We had a 44-mile-hour tear exactly on that line, but it didn't go all the way. It was just a small portion of it. So, you know, it was a major miss on a forecast.
1: Okay. Remote viewers do virtually the same thing, Gordon. They take one event and say, well, I can see that when this event occurs, this following event that I'm forecasting is going to occur rather soon. And as many times as not, they miss the timeline.
0: It's not an uncommon thing, you know. It's easier to predict things that deal with people than it is to deal with, you know, you know planetary things. You know, like, you know, I can predict the, you know, when oil was, you know, $23. You know, I could predict, you know, within a couple of months of when it was going to be 50. You know, and things like that were easier to do. Easier to look at that kind of a consciousness.
1: All right. With that statement, then let's jump ahead to the economy. Here we are in 2007, and everybody's very, very unsure about where our economy is headed. I'm one of those. Where do you think?
0: Well, this year, I predicted that would be the beginning of the year. This is the year we're going to start to see a decline in the economy. And the decline is due to a couple of major factors. One factor is the extreme personal debt that people have. You know, credit card and auto loan. That number is choking a horse now. And there's just no. And then equity loans were tapped out. And so those numbers, there's no way those numbers could be paid back. Which means that either the banks are going to have to foreclose on everything or start writing that debt off. If there is an economic slowdown, which I see coming, that will affect employment, then, you know, if people can't make their monthly payments on things, we start to see this slide. So this year, you know, we'll begin it. know, one of the benchmarks, I think, to watch out for is gold at the $800 mark.
1: Mm-hmm.
0: And that's kind of a signal that the decline has started. Now, supposedly, if you listen to the government reports, you know, we have no inflation now. Unemployment is low. Things are looking really rosy. And I don't see that picture at all. Because I know just when I go out and the normal services that I buy and use, they have escalated so much in the past year.
1: They certainly have. As a matter of fact, I got quite a shock price-wise when I came back, and I'd only been gone for 8 months to the Philippines. When I got back, I went, wow. A number of things, including the price of oil, had just gone through the roof. Everybody here got it a little dose at a time. I got it all at once when I got back. And speaking of back, we'll get you on the phone with Gordon Michael Scallion coming next. Well, we're all on the ride. Maybe the issue is the quality of the ride. And on that score, Gordon Michael Scallion has had a couple of suggestions so far that I consider to be really well worth trying out there in the audience. All of you, give it a shot. What do you have to lose? If you're able to do it, move your bed 15 degrees east of north so that your head is at 15 degrees east of north. And then beyond that, provide yourself with some Baroque music. And then there's a third item. Item of protection, an item of perhaps in increasing your quality of life. In a moment, we'll get to number three. Here's what I'm going to do. I'm going to keep repeating this, and then I'm going to assume, I think fairly, that a lot of you, or at least some of you, are going to try this. And then what I'd like you to do is report back to me, and we're about to get the third item, but you know, I want you to report back to me. Email me, artbell@mindspring.com, artbell@aol.com, whatever, and let me know if this really worked for you. And I'm sure that a lot of other people who can't get out, move the bed right now, or get the music or whatever, will be listening for the reports. Gordon, there's a third item, apparently. What is it?
0: There is a third, but let me add something for people who can't move their bed for whatever reason. You can try this, too. Find a room that you feel comfortable in, and put a, you know, if you have an air mattress, that would be great, or even if you had a piece of foam rubber or a comforter, and lay down. And I found there's a really key time to do this, which is, you know, around 3 o'clock in the afternoon. Lie down with your head 15 degrees, and do that for maybe 15 or 20 minutes. And as you're doing it, you're going to be obviously totally awake. And then try to just become aware of your body, what it feels like. And we've had some, you know, it's not as dynamic and as powerful, but at least you get a chance to feel that energy that I'm talking about.
1: And, all right.
0: And many times it'll help.
1: All right.
0: Now, the third thing is color. I began experimenting with various pieces of glass, colored glass, like stained glass.
1: Mm-hmm.
0: And I found that in the morning, early morning in particular, you know, sunrise, you know, where you can see the full sun above the horizon, just as it breaks above the horizon is actually the best time, but it could be anywhere from that time to, like, you know, maybe 10 o'clock. And I found that I experimented with different color plates. I started with greens, thinking that was a healing color and that should work, and there was very little effect that I saw with that.
1: Mm-hmm.
0: Basically, what you do is you sit in a chair by the window looking out where the sun would be, and then you have this piece of glass that's leaning up against the window or just hanging on the window so that the sunlight passes through the glass and then strikes you in the face, your body. And you can be about 3 feet or 6 feet from the window. And I finally found that the color indigo, and to give people an idea of just what indigo is, you know, there's some water. I can't remember the brand name, but if you go into a supermarket, you'll find some bottled water. It's fairly expensive, and it's in these purple bottles. And it's that color. That is the color. In fact, you could take that bottle and use it as
1: it's kind of purple?
0: Yeah, it's indigo. The bottle I see, you know, people think it's a dark blue purple, but it's the color is actually indigo. So if you have a computer, you can easily go and do a search and find out indigo and find out the color indigo. You may have some trouble finding stained glass that color, so there's another option that I've experimented with.
1: Mm-hmm.
0: You go to an art store that sells all kinds of plastic, thin sheets of plastic for art and crafts. And if you look through there, they'll have blues and reds, and they'll have an indigo piece of plastic. And you can put this, it's a very thin sheet, it's probably only a couple of mils, if that, and you just stick it on your window. And these things come in sheets. The ones that I found in my art store were 11 by 17, which worked out really well. But they probably have all kinds of sizes. Another option is you go to a stained glass shop and just go in and say, I need a piece of stained glass mm-hmm. that's indigo in color.
1: Right.
0: So there's different suppliers that you can find for this. And then you put that in the window, and you let that strike your body for about 20 minutes. And again, being aware of how your body feels. And if you do this faithfully, I found that there's a rhythmic cycle to the human body. And it's 28 days. That I found if you do anything for 28 days, you can break any pattern. You can establish a new pattern. So if you start this on day one and you do this for 28 consecutive days, the influence of this will become part of your auric field. It will actually, what we're doing here is we're tuning up your etheric body, the auric body, and we're trying to rid it of anything that would try to come in and cause harm to you. So it's a form of a protection by a tune-up.
1: Well, you know, all this sounds really sort of new agey, but I've got this intuitive feeling that it works.
0: It's we've had hundreds of people of our membership try this, and they've had success, and it's well worth trying. I mean, these are all inexpensive or almost costing nothing things to try.
1: Sure.
0: And you know, there's no loss in it to give it a try.
1: Okay.
0: And your feedback idea is an excellent one.
1: Yeah, that's the way I can decide for myself, mm-hmm. I guess. And a lot of others will take the same tack. They probably won't go and do it. But if I start getting a lot of emails saying, oh, my God, it worked, then maybe we're really on to something, Gordon. So it's worth a shot. Yeah, mm-hmm. Feedback. Heather in Spokane, Washington, you're on with Gordon.
2: Hi, Art. I have a specific question. When I do move my bed, because of delineation of true magnetic north, is that where, because, you know, there's north, and then your compass has it delineates about 15 to 18 degrees, are we to be pointing the bed toward the magnetic north or true north?
0: You're to point it at 15 degrees. So if you were to take your compass, place your compass in your bedroom, and then you rotate your compass until the needle points to north, and that will be magnetic north, of course. So once you have that aligned in your room, and you know exactly where magnetic north is, then 15 degrees from that, to the right of it, is where you want your bed to point and your head to point.
2: Okay, because usually you have to adjust your compass toward, you know, wherever you're at in the United States, toward the magnetic north.
0: That's
1: well,
0: right.
1: There's true north and magnetic north. Your compass will tell you where magnetic north
2: right.
1: is.
2: So,
1: and he's saying 15 degrees to the right or the east of that.
2: Okay, wow, that's quite a bit more. All right. Great, I'm going to try it.
1: Yeah, oh, good. Give
2: okay.
1: it a try. And how about the music and the light? Does that make sense to you?
2: Yes, it actually does.
1: Me too.
2: As I'm listening to the show more, I definitely believe in vibrations. I will try the music. I'm a little lost, though, on how to obtain the
1: indigo?
2: Colored glass a little bit, mm-hmm. I guess, that he was just talking about. But
0: I'll put up on my website all the information I have on that. Give me a day or two to do that, and then it'll give you the things that I found and maybe some sources and some diagrams that might be more helpful to you.
1: Okay, good. Yeah, the indigo sounds the toughest of the three. Is there any one of the three that is quite a bit more important than the others? You gave them sort of in order. I take it the bed 15 degrees of north, east of north is probably the most important?
0: The ones, the night the night bed, your sleep state, I found to be the most powerful and the quickest results. The other ones, the music requires a discipline of listening
1: to
0: it.
1: Sure.
0: I tried putting a CD on a loop with Baroque music at night, and tried playing it all night long, thinking that maybe the combination of the two would work, and that did not. So the music worked best when you just need to meditate. You just need some quiet time.
1: Good.
0: And then
1: the color
0: is, again, something that requires 28 days for it to work.
1: Okay, that too makes sense. Life in 28-day cycles. Anne in Huntsville, Alabama, you're on with Gordon Michael Scallion. Hi.
3: Good evening, Art. Hi, Gordon.
0: Hi. How you doing, Anne?
3: I had a question for you. Back in the 70s, we used to study the, alpha meditation, and what?
1: No. We've got to try to have one conversation at a time here.
3: Pardon me?
1: We've got to try to have one conversation here at a time.
3: Okay.
1: Somebody's talking to you in the background or something. So.
3: Yeah, okay. I'm sorry. During the alpha meditation, I became aware of a matrix. And they are now in this particular period saying divine matrix. And I'm wondering if you know if there's a difference or it's the same or is it just an exchange of words? Is it the same thing?
0: I'm not sure what you mean by the matrix.
1: I didn't get that either. Although I recall long ago in our interviews, Gordon, you began seeing geometric shapes. Remember that?
0: Yeah.
1: I wonder if there's some correlation.
0: That's the new Earth grid matrix that's evolving as the Earth evolves, which it is now. Earth is a consciousness, and it's evolving just as we are evolving. And so this pattern are kind of like the cells of the Earth, and they encompass the whole globe. And they have a particular pattern to it, and that pattern is just been growing and growing and getting stronger. In the ancient times, the sites like Stonehenge and Avebury and Egypt and different pyramids and the Great Pyramid, these were all located on these energy patterns, or they call them ley lines now, but they were part of a grid system of the Earth. And this is what I was referring to, that grid is still present. I've heard people define it as the divine grid, but it's the Earth's own cell system.
1: Okay, Gordon, I take it you're aware of all the recent flurry of investigation, scientific investigation, I might add, into consciousness. Is that an exciting area for you to watch?
0: It is, because it's where I started and continued on. I mean, all of my my workshops since the 80s have all been about metaphysics and consciousness. So it is exciting because, consciousness moves very slowly, and versus the few people that say something and everybody says, well, that's ridiculous. That just is not possible.
1: Right.
0: And then, little by little, we get more scientific background that kind of indicates that there's something going on. Like I can remember in the 80s, talking about the magnetic body, and everybody says, scientific community says that's not possible. That's not true. Mm-hmm. And now, of course, we have the instruments to measure the magnetic body. And we know that there's this influence of this body and then we also now know that there's other bodies, but we don't know what they are. So consciousness moves that way, slowly, the few, then the many, and that's what's happening right now. We're now to the next stage. The next race of people on this planet, our next evolution, is what I call the intuitive race, the intuitive society, where if we were to look ahead 100 years and see what people were like then, we would have a telepathic race, and that's where consciousness is heading for.
1: Okay. Well, we're certainly going down that path. Carolyn, in New York City, you're on with Gordon Michael Scallion. Hi.
4: Do you mean Carolyn?
1: Carolyn is how they spelled it.
4: Oh, okay. I didn't hear everything you said, but hi, Art. Thanks for taking my call. And hi, Gordon.
0: Hi, Carolyn.
4: I'd like to thank you for a wonderful show. You're really touching on a lot of subjects that are really important. And I kind of make two comments. First of all, you gave me a really important piece to a puzzle. I've been, you know, I, like you and a lot of listeners, kind of get messages or whatever you want to call them, and you often don't know immediately, you know, what they're really about. And just last night, I kind of had something in a dream. I'm not biblical. I don't follow any, you know, organized religion, but I got, you know, briefly this message that Jesus built four wormholes. I don't like the word wormhole because of the sci-fi implications, but what you spoke about in terms of borderline areas with souls trapped, that kind of makes a lot of sense. You know, maybe that was, you know, one of his purposes was to, you know, build exits for, you know, souls that were trapped.
0: Well, you know, in his...
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0: 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And now, Art Bell.
1: People in the physical and our minds and our brains here, and this borderland that is, you know, it's an opposite polarity at the lower levels. And so there's, you know, most of the people who are at that level aren't even aware that they're dead. I mean, to them, this is just another reality that they're living, and it's flooded with a lot of negativity. So the war or this battle that's going on is current. It's not something that's going to happen. It's been going on. And, you know, depending on what plays out here on the earth, you know, in this century, will determine, I think, you know, what that borderland is like. I would like to believe that sometime in the future, that's going to be cleansed, that the things are going to be, you know, as was prophesied by, you know, by Jesus and others.
2: Okay. To Dennis in Phoenix, you're on with Gordon. Hi.
3: Yeah, good evening, gentlemen.
2: Hi.
3: Good morning, actually. I've seen these days coming. I'm in my mid-50s. I saw these days coming, sense them coming over 30 years ago. Been trying to prepare for them. But anyway, one afternoon I was looking for a safe area. I have a question for you, Gordon, about your map. I was looking for a safe area, trying to reason one out. Pretty much tired myself out trying to figure it out, and fell asleep in a nap, and was shown in the dream a map of the Southwest Coast, the new Southwest Coast, where Phoenix and Tucson were on the coast. Now, Gordon, I don't have your map. I have Lori Toy's. I hadn't seen yours or hers or anyone else's before I had this dream. It was only afterwards that I found out that there have been others. My question is simply, I saw Phoenix and Tucson on the new Southwest coastline. Is this what you've seen?
1: This is this is the commonality. Last count, I think there's an excess of 100 different maps out there. And the very first map really wasn't a map. It was just information that Casey brought through. And basically, in his information, he had said that there would be a great divide, that Mississippi would widen and become a waterway, and that the West Coast would be over where the new West Coast would be Phoenix. And so, you know, he was like the first one, but all of us have seen pieces of it. But yes, the West Coast, it happens in three areas. The California gets split twice, and then the third split brings it to the new West Coast.
2: So you really haven't changed in what you're saying about Earth changes,
1: not at all.
2: Have you?
1: I still see the same visions have not changed. So if it hasn't changed for 25 years, I have to assume that I may be wrong on the date, but it's at some point in time we're going to see this. And there's too many other people who are seeing things, and just like Dennis, you know, he had this dream, showed him the same thing. You know, so it's happening with individuals, not just map producers.
2: Very good point. All right, Gordon, hold it right there. Gordon Michael Scallion is my guest. If you have a question, you should know the portal numbers. If not, we'll repeat them for you shortly. I'm Art Bell. Here I am. Gordon Michael Scallion is my guest. Perhaps it's just a slight adjustment of the ride. I want everybody to be very clear about this. Gordon is suggesting adjusting your bed or your sleeping or even awake self so that you're lying 15 degrees east of north, i.e. get a compass, find out where north is, adjust your bed 15 degrees to the right or to the east of north. And that's where you will sleep, with your head pointed toward 15 degrees east of north, your head. Then beyond that, music, Baroque music, if you can find it, during the day time, perhaps when you're relaxing. And finally, color. Filter the sun coming through a window, the early morning sun, through something indigo-colored, and spend some time in that color. These are all easy, relatively easy, simple adjustments you can make. And then I want feedback. I really want to hear from you. Send me an email, artbell@mindspring.com, artbell@aol.com. Let me know if any one or all of these

0: is work for you. Gordon Michael Scallion back in a moment. I know full well these things sound kind of new agey, but I have this really strong intuitive feeling that they work. So we'll find out from those who decide to give it a try. Right now, back to the phones, and let's see, I guess we'll make it the third wild card line. It looks as though Michael in San Jose has been waiting quite a while. Michael, welcome.
1: Well, thank you very much, Art. Art, first-time caller, long-time listener. And Art, first question I have for Gordon, and hi, Gordon, how are you?
2: Hi, Michael.
1: Gordon, first of all, in your defense, some of your predictions way back in the early 90s, in your defense, I understand your earth change thing that you said some things came wrong, but if you'll remember, and I think Art will because I was listening to the show way back then, about the buildings that were falling, the glass shards and debris from the buildings.
2: Yes.
1: I think that was pretty reminiscent of what happened on 9/11. So the visions you saw with that, I think, were pretty right on about that particular vision that you did see.
0: Well, it was the other coast.
1: Oh, on the West Coast, Art?
2: Yes, it was.
1: Oh, because I kept – everyone was listening tonight and hearing that and thinking, I wonder if that was something similar to what you had seen.
2: But it was similar in the sense that glass, but it was definitely the West Coast, and it was Los Angeles.
1: Okay, my question to you, Gordon, you're hitting on some colors and some meditations that are very close to, and I think, I don't know if you're getting this from that, but the chakra system of the body, where they talk about the energy centers of the body on the chakra systems. A lot of times I do my meditation, a lot of people that are into this new age thinking, I know Art knows what we're talking about here, about to enhance your connection with the other realms, like, you're using the same type of colors, and I can't wait, Art, to try this out, as what Gordon has already talked about. I will try this out, and I totally agree with Gordon that 3 o'clock in the afternoon time frame seems to be I don't know if it is for other people that are listening, but a very high-pitched time for me to do my meditations and to get calm and to listen to this music. I haven't tried the music that Gordon has talked about, but I'm going to try that.
0: Good. I will expect a report. Thank you very much. And Carrie in Needles, California, you're on the air with Gordon.
3: I can hardly believe I finally got to talk to Art Bell and Gordon Michael Scallion, two of the people that I've really listened to for quite a while.
0: Thank you.
3: I was just wondering, Mr. Scallion, how do you feel about God? Do you believe there's a God, or...
2: Yeah, absolutely. There's no question. As you get more into metaphysics, as you begin to see that, people tend to separate science from God, but yet it's all the same. And right now I happen to have a lot of young grandchildren, and so I spend a lot of time with them, and I find that I'm totally different than I was 20 years ago. When I go out with them and they ask me what, a flower is or what something is or an animal is, I see that God in it. I see it everywhere. 20 years ago, I didn't see it at all. I was blind. So the simple answer to your question is yes, there is a creator.
0: That's quite a change for you, Gordon.
2: I think the out-of-body experience in 79 got me started, and then I went into a period of denial, where I was just terrified of what I was experiencing. And then, I had a religious background, very strong. I was the altar boy. I went to church, every day of the year. I never missed any days. And so I had the religious background, but it didn't have the awareness. I didn't have this what I would call a higher consciousness awareness. And when that happens, something changes in you. Now, it took a long time for that to finally, take hold of me. Because you and I have similar backgrounds in electronics and communication.
0: We do. Mm-hmm.
2: So, I tended to try to database what I was experiencing. So I was into the linear part of it, but not into the right hemisphere, and that took some time. And then finally, when it did catch hold, religion was more of a linear thing for me. And then when I had the experience, it merged it. I then was able to take both the understanding of my religious background along with, you know, with science and put them together and say, wow, there's this thing called consciousness, and this consciousness is spirituality.
0: Gordon, I hope that reincarnation is real. My complaint about reincarnation always was of what use is it, since you have no conscious memories of it? And I've come to understand that you have a subconscious memory of it, and there is some good to reincarnation. My complaint, though, is we begin to get this wisdom and such a greater, deeper understanding of spiritual things as we get older, and then we die, and it's gone. I mean, all this maturing, all this deeper understanding that we acquire as we get older is suddenly gone. So the only hope for it meaning anything is reincarnation.
2: Well, you know, I've been fortunate that I've been able to do some you know, serious work in reincarnation. I mean, very serious work. Not only with myself in trance states, but I've been able to work with other people. And so for me, you know, reincarnation is just like breathing air. I don't question it at all. And what I've learned is that, you know, what we learn in one life, we apply in another life. Or what we have done that is good in one life helps us in another. And what we have done wrong, you know, we get an opportunity to balance it off. You know, when we're in the physical world, we should be in the physical world. We should be living in the physical. The spiritual world and the world hereafter, if we do enough right things in this life, you know, it's going to take care of itself. You know, and to dwell on it, I tend to agree with you. I don't think we should dwell on it unless there's some aspect of it that would help us to understand. You know, there have been some karmic issues in my life. A classic one, and it's in my book, too, is that I had chronic asthma when I was born. And then I finally learned what caused it. And then in 82, I had an out-of-body experience, and I understood why I had chronic asthma. And I was told in this out-of-body experience, if I would just do a certain thing, it would simply go away. And within 24 hours, my chronic asthma was gone. You know, so I confronted it, I understood it, and then it simply ceased. You know, my family did not, you know, they couldn't even believe it because they remember, you know, staying up with me at nights and going to the doctor for injections and the inhaler the whole nine yards. That just went away in 24 hours. So to me, it's very real, and to me, there can be some benefits if we explore it correctly.
0: Okay. Jim in Michigan, you're on with Gordon Michael Scallion.
4: Hey, Art and Gordon, I got something important to tell you. This affects your BAP. Project Horizon was on a Tuesday night with George. Says that the galaxy is going to be passed through by our solar system. It's going to create a gravity wave that's going to flatten everything by the year 2012. I think that's what your map is talking about. It's going to move the equator up to Kansas or someplace like that.
2: I'm not familiar with the Horizon Project, but as you describe it, with the gravity wave, there's a thing called the precession of the equinoxes, and it's a cycle that lasts about 23,000 years or so, and it's how we move from astrologically from one sign to the next, you know, from Pisces to Aquarius and so forth.
0: Mm-hmm.
2: And when we're at the, and so if you can visualize our sun system or our Earth going through this big elliptical orbit, and when we're at the extremes of that orbit, which we are right now, there is a great pulling, especially if you get enough planets, the slower moving planets, the outer planets, you know, the Jupiter and Saturn, and you get them on one side of the sun and the Earth on the other side of the sun at this cycle, it does produce these great intense waves. And so I have no difficulty with what you're saying as being a possibility. I don't know about the date, and I don't know about the equator portion, but I have, in theory, I have no difficulty with it all.
0: Okay. Tyler in Vancouver, Canada, you're on with Gordon.
5: Hey, Gordon.
2: Hi, Tyler.
5: I'm actually a music theory student, and I was wondering if we could discuss for a sec your ideas on Baroque music. Do you really have an idea as to why it has the effect that it does have?
2: I believe that if we look at Bach, and as a student, I'm sure you've been exposed to it, and I don't know how severe, but I believe that he, you know, we could use the old 80s analogy of channeling. I believe he literally channeled this music, and this music is what I would call music of the spheres. It's written in such a way that these notes literally electrify the body, the human body. It's a tune-up process, the only way I can describe it. And so, you know, I think that's the key to it. I've played it on vinyl records. I've played it on digital music. I've even gone to live concerts. And in the order of the effectiveness, the live concert was the most effective. And I assume that's because the vibrations of all the instruments were right there.
5: Mm-hmm. Can I add something to that?
2: Sure.
0: Yes.
5: Because I've actually studied quite a bit of music theory. And I mean, I'm not saying I know exactly why it has this effect, but I do have sort of an idea as to why it might. And if you look at Baroque music, how it's constructed, it's actually, one would say that it's exploring the pure musical relationships. If you know what a scale is, it's built on what's something called the harmonic series. And these are naturally occurring relationships between notes, and that's what we base our scales on in the Western tradition. And so in the time period of Bach, the music around that time was exploring these ratios in a much more pure way than, say, Beethoven or Mozart or Wagner or Stravinsky, where they started to actually explore ideas of breaking these rules and going in the opposite direction that nature wants these fundamental ratios to go in. So Bach, at that time, was actually, I mean, when you listen to that music, you're being flooded, literally flooded, with natural ratios, with ratios and mathematical fundamentals that occur in nature all around you. And definitely that's going to have an effect on you.
2: Yeah, it's, you know, in the end, it's all mathematics. It really is. You know, everything can be broken down mathematically. You know, if we look at our human body, and we look at all the electrical impulses that are going on and all the different frequencies that are going on. So, you know, I hear what you're saying, and it helps me understand it a little bit better. I know that only from the results end of it, but not so much the theory end of it. And so it's good to hear it.
0: I really have a feeling this stuff is going to work, and I have this feeling I'm going to get a lot of feedback that says it works. We'll see. Michelle in Chicago, you're on with Gordon Michael Scallion. Hi.
6: Hi, good morning, Art. Good morning, Gordon.
2: Good morning, Michelle.
6: Gordon, I had a quick question, two questions, if possible, if time permits. But the first question is, I was really interested in knowing what you felt about it. It was on the Coast to Coast website, actually, about the blue star.
2: Mm-hmm.
6: And it's about an object that is actually made up of these light beings that appear in the sky. And I was wondering if it had had a question that really very quickly to a very quick dream if it relates to potential future events that I don't know if it relates to light directly but that you're describing, but it was like disks, light ships or something, not light ships but silvery disks, craft appearing, many of them appearing in Israel, actually. Where the in Haifa, Israel, where the Baha'i gardens are, and they were there, and like several bundles of these discs were looking for people in the world. They were trying to, in this dream, find people, take them up in it, or just they were just innumerable discs in the sky.
0: Do you know anything about this, Gordon?
2: The blue star I know about because I did a paper on that.
6: Yeah.
2: The dream is I don't think relates to the blue star specifically. I think the dream relates to, you know, as all dreams do, they relate to us and our journeys and things that we're feeling today, and trying to help guide us. And they also give us insights into the probable future in our lives. You know, UFOs are a common dream symbol today. If we look back at the dream journals from the 30s and 40s, we don't see it. We see it after the 40s, big time. You know, so the blue star is it's like, you know, the way I can describe it would be, you know, it was like the three wise men coming, you know, and the star appeared. And, you know, the blue star is kind of like a sign, if you will, a sign in the heavens of higher consciousness, of evolution, or of a greater coming, you know, the prophesized coming. So, you know, the UFO thing is very real today. I mean, we have so many little portable video recorders out there, we're capturing everything. And someday, you know, the truth of all this will come out. And hopefully it'll be sooner rather than later.
0: I hope so. I really hope so. And I hope it's in some repetitive way that science cannot ignore. Chris in New Mexico, you're on with Gordon Michael Scallion. Hi.
7: Hi, Art. Hi, Michael. I'm glad I can get on the air. Okay, my question is, can Michael see a little bit like Edgar Casey used to? Are you there?
2: Yeah, I'm here.
7: Okay, sorry. Can you see a little bit like Edgar Casey used to, when people are sick and what conditions they have? And I don't know if you can do that on the air, but that's another story.
2: Mm-hmm. Yeah, you're talking about seeing the auras of or the vibrations that are given off by the endocrine glands of the body. Our body has these glands, these ductless glands. They're called endocrine. They're also known as the chakras. There are seven of them. And the combinations of those give off this aura, which has colors. And by studying the colors, you can determine what a person's physical makeup might be, or his mental makeup, or his spiritual makeup. And these are constantly in a state of change. And as a person gets into a state of dis-ease, the colors become muted, mm-hmm. because the endocrine glands that are keeping the body healthy are starting to decline. And so we see muted colors, and then these colors eventually get very gray-like. And then, of course, if it continues that way, you know, it does it. Seeing auras used to be a big deal. You know, it was, you know, very few people. Now it's, you know, it's very easy to see auras. You know, there's some simple exercises you can do to see them and develop them. Most people, you know, just assume not have that ability. It can be very distractive.
0: It's going to have to be a subject for another program, which I am sure we will do. In the meantime, you certainly have given us lots of food for thought, Gordon. Thank you for being here this night, my friend.
2: You bet.
0: Have a good night and take care. Sorry, folks, we're utterly out of time. But these were all good suggestions. I hope some of you will try it and report to me. I'm ArtBell at Mindspring.com or ArtBell at AOL.com. It has been my pleasure being with you through this weekend, and I look forward to the next. Good night.
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1: Publication. Hi, Ray.
2: Good evening, Art.
1: Good to have you on the program. It's been a long time.
2: Oh, nice to be with you again.
1: I guess the way to begin is to begin, and that is to go back and find out how you begin. How did you meet up with and learn about Ms. Luca?
2: Well, I was back in 1976, and the Massachusetts MUFON group was looking for a good Close Encounter of the Fourth Kind to look into, and Dr. J. Allen Hynek, who was chief scientific consultant to the Air Force's Signed Grudge and Blue Book, forwarded Betty's letter to us. We sent an investigator to talk to Betty to see what kind of a person she was, and then instigated an investigation that lasted between 1977 and 1978 and resulted in a three-volume, 528-page report for peer review. Betty, of course, was abducted from her home on January 25th, 1967, and underwent a remarkable abduction experience, which is paralleled by, you know, many other cases since then.
1: If I might back up a little bit, when you go and you investigate a case like this or any other, what kind of questions do you ask? Have you learned to ask certain key questions that will help you determine fairly quickly what you've got on your hands?
2: I guess the first thing we did was do a character reference check on Betty to see if she was of good repute.
1: Mm-hmm.
2: And that worked out very well. Had her fill out forms and interrogated her as regarding how much she could remember. Basically, all she could remember consciously and her father could remember was she was in the kitchen, and her children and parents were out in the living room, and a bright orange, reddish-orange light flashed through the pantry window, and the lights began blinking off and on, and then went out.
1: Hmm.
2: And Betty's father rushed in to see what had happened, and he went to the pantry window and saw a bright light out in the field, and then saw these strange creatures coming toward the house. They really weren't walking. They were sort of floating up and down. They stopped at the window and looked at him, and that's the only thing he could remember. And then they came right through the wall, through the door, and put Betty's family into a state, I guess, for want of a better term, suspended animation, and convinced her to come with them out to a craft that was in the field, which she did. They floated up into the craft, and the smaller craft went up and entered a larger craft, and she was given the typical physical examination, etc. We put her under hypnosis, her daughter under hypnosis.
1: Mm-hmm.
2: Her father didn't want anything to do with it, but they both relived complimentary accounts of what had happened. We were interested in having her sit down with a psychiatrist and have a psychiatric evaluation, which she did. She volunteered it, actually. She is a very devout fundamentalist Christian, and this was no part of her belief system, and she thought she was going crazy when these memories surfaced. So she actually asked if we could do this, and of course we were pleased because we were embarrassed to ask her if she would like to sit down with someone like that. And
1: sure,
2: she passed in flying colors, and she also took a lie detector test, as did her daughter. When all is said and done, we were convinced at least that she and her daughter believed that this had happened to her. And, of course, since then, many of the abduction experiences that have been reported parallel many aspects of her account. This was just the beginning, though. We found that she had had abduction experiences way back in childhood as we continued to probe her background. So there was as you said, there were four books based on four what I call phase investigations between 1977 and 1994, and basically records her experiences.
1: Okay, Ray, I want to stop you at this point in the investigation and tell you what's coming up, but you really already know about it. I got a panicked call, and I mean panicked, from Bud Hopkins Friday. And he said that Nova is coming out and doing a series on his work and that of John Mack at Harvard. And basically, it's going to be a hit piece. And it's going to basically try to rip to pieces the kind of work they've done. Charging false memory syndrome, induced memories by the examiner, that sort of thing. If somebody were to come and examine Betty's case with regard to the kind of examination done, would they find room to make those kind of charges, or what kind of safety was used in the investigation?
2: Well, no leading questions were asked under hypnosis. Basically, we just let Betty relive the account and sort of provided some comfort to her when things got real rough. But the basic thing is to not ask leading questions and just let the person relive the abduction account. Now, Betty was like a blank blackboard. I mean, she had no interest in unidentified flying objects, and UFO abductions were fairly unknown back then to most people. So she was I thought she was a good case to investigate because she put a religious spin on her experience.
1: Yes.
2: This is all she knew. And she thought, well, this must be something to do with her religion, which I thought was great because she didn't interpret it as an extraterrestrial experience or something like that. So it was like taking a child, really, and probing the mind of someone that really didn't have false memories, UFO buff that read an awful lot of things about abductions, which, of course, really didn't exist in those days. The Interrupted Journey had been published and so forth, but, again, she wasn't interested. I think that no matter how vigorous UFO abduction research is, and the Allagash abductions, I think we did an excellent job on in documenting that particular case. No matter what you do, there are going to be people out there that are equal in authority to Dr. John Mack, for example,
1: mm-hmm.
2: who will take the opposite side. They don't believe it happened, and they start off with the premise it couldn't have happened, so they come up with alternate explanations for it, which is good, but the problem with something like NOVA is, and they did this with the UFO phenomenon several years back, they will interview people, and they did, Dr. Hynek, for example.
1: Mm-hmm.
2: They will take things out of context as regarding what they said, and then they will put their own spin on it to come up with their own premise.
1: Oh, yes. I've got 10 pages from Bud of exactly that sort of thing that they have apparently done, and he's extremely upset. And John Mack, of course, doesn't need this either.
2: No, he doesn't. And, you know, what they should really do is have each person, you know, tell the audience about their research, what they've done, and so forth, and the pros and the cons, and then let them have it out with each other and have a rather sort of a refereed debate rather than sucking these people into something that they think is going to help their research and then finding out that what they're doing is sort of trying to slam the door on it. I think the abduction experiences have become so well known through a number of TV programs and books like my own and Bud Hopkins and Dr. Mack and so forth,
1: mm-hmm.
2: that someone out there, conservative science, whatever you want to call it, decides that something has to be done, so they get, just like they did with the UFO phenomena several years ago, get some psychiatrists together and so forth and put them on NOVA, which is a very respected program, and use that as a vehicle to try to squelch all this stuff.
1: Well, the tip-off, of course, is that it's driven by an agenda. They have decided prior to the program exactly what kind of program they're going to do, and by hook or crook, they're going to make it come out that way.
2: It's a shame that Bud and John didn't realize that from the outset and try to get something on paper where they would, I don't know what they did, but make sure that what they wanted to say would be on TV. Unfortunately, they'll editorialize it according to the their whim.
1: Well, that's the problem with television, Ray, is that you can even take something in context and then bring on somebody else with another piece of tape directly behind that person, showing the first to be seemingly ridiculous.
2: Right.
1: That's the ability of the cutting room floor. All right, well, you've done four books now.
2: Nine books, actually. But
1: well,
2: not,
1: no, on Luca.
2: Right.
1: And my question is, with what you've told me about her experience thus far, that's a lot of material. That's a lot of material. So apparently the follow-up books then looked further into her background from that first incident.
2: Yes. What we did was the first incident, she relived a needle being placed up her nose and a little BB-like object being taken out of it, and we wondered how that got there. And when the hypnotist tried to find out, she became so upset that he felt he didn't want to put her through that. And so it was just sort of left for a while, and then we went back with a phase two investigation with another hypnotist, and he let her go through it. And it happened when she was a 13-year-old. And probing deeper, we found out that it went even further back to earlier age. So we documented all of that in the Andreas in a Fair phase two. And we get up to 1973, and again, she became so traumatized that we decided not to go any further. And later on, again, we picked it up and tried again, and it was interesting how that happened, but it's a long story. But we picked up at 1973 and Watchers 2 and progressed through several abduction experiences that she had.
1: Ray, you use the term paraphysical a lot. I know what paranormal is. Paraphysical, would that mean a visit of the fourth type, in which there were was actual physical contact, or you were taken aboard a ship, or what does it mean?
2: Well, basically, many of the UFO reports that we've been getting over the years involve some very strange, what you might call paranormal phenomena or abilities associated with them, and many researchers don't know what to do with this stuff. They're hardcore nuts and bolt hypothesis researchers that feel that UFOs are hardware from another solar system. And so a lot of this information just gets tossed out as a frivolous or something that has nothing to do with the subject. And I decided that it was time to look at this and publish something on it. Paraphysical basically means something that can behave as if it had mass and weight on one end of the spectrum, but on the other end of the spectrum doesn't seem to have either. For example, you have UFOs that can take right angle turns with no curve radius. You have UFOs appear visually on radar at point A and then suddenly sort of disappear and reappear at point B with no flight path between the somewhere, then come back from somewhere, from another dimension or whatever. Then you have UFOs that land and they exhibit mass and weight. You have tripod marks, quadruped marks. Penetrometers indicate that there were tons sitting on those struts or whatever made the marks. But you have a paradox here. You have something that behaves as if it had mass and weight at some times, and other times it appears that it's weightless. The falling leaf motion, for example, it's almost like something that is almost lighter than air, wobbling and hovering on its axis, bobbing on the air like it, like a cork bobbing on the water. But there are a lot of other things that are curious about the UFO. You have not only them appearing and disappearing visually and on radar, you have their entities, like in the Andreasen case, pass through solid structures with ease, you know, through walls, through doors. You have them, the entities appear as a ball of light, and then become an entity and then disappear within a ball of light. And these are reports now. I'm saying if you take these things at face value.
1: Again, in and out, do you lean toward the other dimension theory?
2: What I'm doing is investigating that and saying that there's a lot of evidence for this. I know Dr. Hynek and Dr. Vallée were coming to this conclusion, and I thought that, you know, where are these people going? Because they was they were sort of my idols, and I felt that this was nonsense. But entities communicate with mental telepathy. They create, and this is interesting, they seem to create and conduct abductions, not physical abductions, but you have these abductees, for example, taken from a car, a bed, or a field, and see their bodies left behind. And they undergo the same type of abduction experience as someone who has a physical abduction experience. And even more strange is the fact that after being abducted and physically examined, well, say physically examined, but examined in this state of being, they come back to their bodies and you have the same scars. Now you explain that. And then you have people who have had close encounters like that. There are other types of phenomena that start up that they've never had experience with before. Poltergeist phenomena, OBEs, electrical sensitivity, seeing apparitions and so forth. It almost seems there's a meta-phenomena out there, and that UFOs are part of it, just as OBEs and NDEs and all of this extrasensory phenomena of paranormal phenomena that are exhibited in throughout the world. So you have these paraphysical attributes of both UFOs and their entities that I think demand attention. If you're studying something, that you don't leave out something because you don't like it or doesn't fit your hypothesis. And I decided to look at the paraphysical attributes of UFOs and entities, and in doing so, I saw that there were some tremendous similarities between the close encounter of the fourth kind of abduction experience, especially the OBEs, abduction experiences, and the near-death experience.
1: All right. That's exactly where we're going to pause right now, Ray. My guest is Ray Fowler, and that's exactly where we're going to pick up. Remarkable similarities, he said, between close encounters of the fourth kind and near-death experiences. That should be very interesting. As is most of what we do on Dreamland, I'm Art Bell from the High Desert. There'll be more in a moment. Stay right there.

0: everybody. I'm Art Bell. This is Dreamland. I'm not playing the phone number bumper because we're not taking calls right now. Due to the nature of this evening's show and the three separate hours that will yet all tie together, we're not, in all probability, until the last hour, I doubt we're going to take calls. You've heard me talk about Raymond E. Fowler, and for a very long time, as many of you know, NDEs, or near-death experiences, have been of great fascination for me. And I am very curious, Ray, what similarities you see between NDEs, and boy, there have been books and thousands of cases, even children, explaining to us what happens when you die. What similarities are there between these NDEs and these close encounters of the fourth kind?
1: Well, there are some close encounters of the fourth kind, which we call OBE abductions, in other words, abductions taking a person in the out-of-the-body state, that are strikingly similar to the near-death experience. Both, for example, are in an OBE state. Both reportedly travel toward a bright light and are greeted by a loving being. And during their experience with this loving being, they experience a oneness with reality. And both sometimes are transformed into light themselves and experience communication by telepathy. Both are sometimes taken to a spacecraft and brought to a world of light called home. And both are very reluctant to leave the world of light when they're there and experience the sense of timelessness, and both return knowing that love is fundamental and very important. Both return with a concern for Earth's ecological state and seem to indicate that there's a symbiotic effect upon the entities, whether they be the UFO entities or the entities that are met at the end of the dark tunnel in the bright light. So you have all these similarities, and that's from UFO research. Dr. Kenneth Ring reports that he has a number of cases on file that he calls mixed motifs. And these cases involve persons who experience what seems to be a UFO abduction during a near-death experience, just what I found on the other end of the spectrum. And they report being on board the same type craft, the same type entities reported by abductees.
0: Huh.
1: And so it's like he has this mountain of research that he's working with on NDEs, and I'm on the other end of the mountain, and we're sort of tunneling through there, and all of a sudden we bump into each other in the middle of this mountain of NDE and UFO research, and I find it very startling myself when I found these similarities. And
0: well, you said they were concerned about our ecology, and you said there was a symbiotic relationship, and we're always looking for motive with regard to UFOs and abduction experiences. Motive is very important. Cattle mutilations, all the rest of it, whatever is going on. Could it be, Ray, that our fate, or more appropriately, their fate, is in effect tied to ours, and so they have a natural concern?
1: Well, what seems to be going on, and this is so far out that I hardly even dare talk about it, but if you take everything at face value, and we don't really haven't got that much time to go into detail,
0: right,
1: it would almost seem that those abduction experiences involving physical examinations and things like that may not be specifically genetic engineering at all. It almost looks like we are being bred like we would breed a herd of cattle. In other words, people being tested, examined, and so forth, but something else that's coming. In a nutshell, I would make an analogy like this, that we have a dragonfly larvae, for example, that lives in a water dimension. And later on, it transforms into a dragonfly that lives in a totally different air dimension. And I hypothesize, and this is just a summary statement, that perhaps the dragonflies are the entities, and they're returning to care for and warn the larvae, us humans, that they are polluting the pond, the earth, so badly that the larvae's existence is in danger. No more larvae, no more dragonflies. And this would explain the abduction NDE similarities, the entity's great concern about Earth's ecology and its attempts to monitor and preserve the human form for the next plane of existence.
0: That's very good.
1: We are they. And
0: they are us.
1: They are us. And no more us, no more them.
0: All right. Well, that does say it. Let's work with that for a second. And then how does that mix in with people's religious concepts? Or in your research, do you try to separate as carefully as you can religion from research?
1: I try to be religion neutral in my research. I only get involved with it with Betty because she interprets her experiences within a religious context. But they told Betty that human beings, let's just go through a few things they told Betty. They told Betty that human beings were more than flesh and blood. They told her husband Bob that the human form would continue in another existence after death, and they indicated that humans will someday know the universe as they do, and these entities and the UFOs appear to enter our space-time from a dimension that may even coexist with ours. For example, when someone has an out-of-the-body experience, they are here, but no one sees them. They can't interface with what they see, and people who are left behind in what you might call a physical world can't see them either. So that's the only other dimension that humans routinely experience is during an OBE or an NDE, which even goes further. So this dimension may be where the UFOs and entities originate, and this would explain the similarities between humanoids seen in both NDEs and UFO abductions. You know, scientists say that the humanoid form is unique to Earth, and if that's true, this is another indication that we're related to some of these humanoid Nordics that look almost just like us. In fact, Betty was told that the small grays were genetically altered human penises. So UFO entities assume other humanoid forms that appear to be... in fact, I don't think most people don't believe what I even said. And this whole hypothesis is based on a what-if situation, but all you have to look at and read in the newspapers, the TV, you see the countless rivers and streams of ponds are dead and slowly dying.
0: Oh, yes.
1: You have acid rain, you have dioxin, producing changes in reproductive and immune systems of animals. They told Betty that eventually mankind was going to become sterile. So you have all of these different things that are going on. The sperm count of men, for example, has fallen dramatically over the past 50 years, according to a number of studies.
0: Ray, there was an article in the New Yorker magazine last month that said sperm counts are falling so precipitously that it is possible they could go to zero within one generation.
1: Yeah, and you've got global warming reducing the amount of plankton, for example. Plankton is at the lower end of the food chain for all living things. You've got radiation from ozone layer disruption. You can go on and on and on and on. You would think we wouldn't have to be told, but if there is a symbiotic connection between them and us, and there is some prime directive which we have, or NASA has, if we were to meet other life forms, if they have some prime directive where they only can do this or that,
0: that's a good point.
1: I don't know. As a UFO investigator, I'm a reporter, and I report, and this is the first book that I've really speculated anything like this, and I never thought I would get to the point where I'd even consider something like this, but it's starting to all fit together, and again, I insist in the book, and if I talk to people, it's based on a what-if premise. If OBEs, NDEs, and OBE abductions are real, valid experiences, and the reports coming from abductees are real, then this is what you come up with. It's not what I wanted to come up with,
0: sure.
1: But this is what I come up with.
0: How have your colleagues greeted your latest effort?
1: They've been very silent. The people who are involved in NDE research, I think... pleased. Dr. Kenneth Ring, for example, is very pleased, and he's sort of the father of NDE research, the Dr. Hynek of NDE research.
0: Sure.
1: And interestingly enough, John Carpenter, who's the head of our abduction research, our consultant in MUFON, wrote a nice blurb for the book. So I am getting some interesting positive response for some UFO researchers, but some are completely silent. I think they're sort of stunned. They're saying, where is Fowler going? It's along with Dr. Hynek and Valet, you see.
0: Well, maybe that's bringing this NOVA kind of business at us now. The fact that so many of you are following trails, bravely I might add, that lead into writing books like this that are risky.
1: Yeah, well, just the abduction experience, the physical abduction experience, will probably be the only thing that's really dealt with on the NOVA program. They probably wouldn't even consider dealing with the paraphysical side of the UFOs. The American Association for the Advancement of Science at one time allowed parapsychology in as a science, and that only lasted a few years, and they now have dismissed that as a science. So, unfortunately, we've been programmed from childhood by conservative the scientific method, I guess, and religion and philosophy and so forth is regarding what can and what can't be, and it's just like a transponder on aircraft. If an airplane doesn't have a transponder, you know, the control tower operators and the radar operators just don't bother with it. And
0: it's true.
1: And we're sort of programmed that way, you know. If someone says they had an out-of-the-body experience to another person, that person will say, well, those things can't happen, and so you have all these people having these experiences, but they keep quiet about it because they aren't supposed to happen.
0: You describe in your book death, the experience of death, as the ultimate abduction. What does that mean, the ultimate
1: abduction? That would mean that death, in other words, would be the same as an OBE abduction, but you would stay where, instead of being sent back. I mean, it would be the same thing as an NDE, but it would be the final abduction. If this is true, if the human form is growing, what comes out of us when we have an out of the body experience, for example, if the human form produces a humanoid form that exists in another dimension, then that essence, or whatever you want to call it, is taken in the OBE abduction, but it's very similar to what happens in the near-death experience. Now, these people are sent back. We don't know what happens, the people that don't come back, but the similarities are so striking between them. It would seem that there is a definite connection, between them, and that at death, it would be similar to an OBE abduction going through the same type of thing as an NDE, but you don't come back. As I say, it'll be the ultimate abduction.
0: There are very many similarities, and what have you concluded, if anything, about the nature of death itself? Do you remember the movie Flatliners?
1: Yeah, I started to watch it one night on TV, and I got interrupted and never saw the end of it.
0: Well, the concept was interesting. You know, the story got a little wild, as they tend to do with the license they have. But it was very, very interesting in a bunch of young doctors taking each other, with agreement, to death's door, physical death. And then, of course, having all the facilities and the other doctors there to revive them to find out exactly what is on the other side. Has anybody actually ever, that you know of, Ray, experimented with that kind of thing?
1: Not that I know of. It's never been made public that they did. What is interesting in some of these abduction experiences is that these people are trained. They're trained on consoles and things like that. And you say, well, what are these people being trained for? They certainly aren't being trained for something now. And then you have a number of cases where the entities actually know when humans going to die. I mean, they told Betty, for example, her two sons were going to die. And, a few days later, they did. And I remember her coming to my house feeling very, very depressed because something was on her mind and her subconscious, and she didn't know what it was, but something terrible was going to happen. And I can remember, I even recorded this, she was crying and said that something terrible was going to happen. And we've been working with her, during the investigation, and I tried to calm her down and said, well, it's just this investigation. I think it's just getting to you. And then she called me up about a day and a half later, and her two sons had died. Well, under hypnosis, she was told this, relived an experience where she was told this, and it was there, but she didn't remember. I have another report that where someone was told that someone was going to, several reports that with these entities during a UFO abduction experience. We're told that so-and-so was going to die or this person was going to die, and lo and behold, I did. So, again, you had this connection with death, or either that or precognition.
2: Mm-hmm.
1: It's getting very, very strange, this whole thing, and this paraphysical side, the other side of UFO research, is not getting too much attention, and basically because it's so bizarre. I mean, just the abduction phenomenon is so bizarre that a lot of people don't want to deal with it. But when you get to this other side, which seems to be left out of the reports, it gets really bizarre, and it's very hard to identify.
3: 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And now, Art Bell.

0: 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And now, Art Bell.
1: Start documenting some of this other stuff and see where it leads us to. And this is science. You have your peers review your work and say, well, let's look at some of these reports and let's not ignore all of this stuff that's coming out and let's see if what he says has any merit to it. What I'm hoping it will be is a catalyst for the nuts and bolts hardware enthusiasts out there to say, hey, we're just looking at one part of this. Let's look at the other side, too. Otherwise, we aren't looking at the whole phenomenon. It's like the blind man trying to describe an elephant. You know, one describes the tail.
2: Yes.
1: You know what I mean?
2: Yes, of course.
1: Yeah, it is. And
2: you're very much out on the edge.
1: Of the fringe.
2: And as you say, your colleagues are at the moment silent. Do you think they are just absorbing what you have said or afraid to comment on it, period?
1: I really don't know. I'm just glad that the director of abduction research from UFON on the board of directors with me put a nice blurb in my book, and it was complimentary, and I thought that was good because he was chosen for that position because of his prestige in that in the area of abduction research. So, and then you have on the other end of the spectrum the Dr. Hynek of NDE research approving the work too. So, but I've been in there so long, and I really don't care about reputation as long as I'm trying to do what I feel is honest and objective work, no matter where it leads. People can think what they think now. I'm 62, and who cares?
2: I know. That's the nice thing about getting a little older, isn't it? I notice the older you get, I'm the same way. I'm almost to the point where I'm going to say what I want on the air and to hell with it. So I'm glad you're there, and I look forward to following your work. And as you know, we're going to talk with Betty Luca next.
1: Right, and give her my regards. And next year we'll have the Andreasen Legacy, which will try to put more of this together.
2: Wonderful. I really appreciate your having come on the show. I know how busy you are. Raymond Fowler, thank you.
1: Thank you very much.
2: Take care. That's Raymond Fowler, author of many, many, many books, the latest of which is The Watchers 2, written all about Betty Andreasen Luca. And guess who's next? That's right. Betty Andreasen Luca, coming up next right here on Dreamland, one of the most famous abduction cases in all history. We'll be back.

0: evening across the country, now 171 affiliates strong. This is Dreamland. I'm Art Bell. And I'm sure the rest of you felt as this faxer does about Raymond Fowler. Simply, Art, here's one ufologist who is with Ray Fowler. I always appreciate his willingness to move forward, and he certainly has done that. A number of books now, the latest, Watchers 2, all about the Betty Andreessen Luca affair. And we are privileged to have with us in a moment Betty Andreessen Luca and her husband Bob, and he'll corroborate some of what she has to say. All coming up in just a moment. 2-3. Now, off we go to speak with, I hope we're connected well, Betty Andreessen Luca and her husband Bob. Are you two there?
1: Yes, we are. Hello to you and hello to all your listeners.
0: I know Raymond Fowler was in Boston. Where are you?
1: We're in Virginia right now.
0: In Virginia.
1: Mm-hmm.
0: All right. Well, you certainly are the subject of many, many, many pages and books now by Ray Fowler. And so I guess we would ask you to first describe, as best you can, your own words, the latter experience, the big experience that you consciously remember without the aid of hypnosis.
1: Well, the very first...

0: memory I had was of the 1967 encounter, and I was at home with my seven children. My mother and father were there with me, and suddenly the lights went out, and there was a reddish-orange pulsating light in the backyard. It was coming through the pantry window, and as I said, there was silence, and beings entered my home. And from there, we went into the living room, and there was an exchange of books. That was my first conscious recall of a UFO encounter.
1: Was that fully conscious? In other words, you weren't saying, I've got to pinch myself. Am I dreaming? Am I asleep?
0: No, that was fully conscious.
1: Fully conscious.
0: Mm-hmm.
1: Such an encounter would... Well, of course, you never know until it happens, I suppose, but I would think I would be stiffened with fear.
0: Well, my faith helped me there. Without my faith, I think that I probably would have passed out. But it seemed to be angels entering my home.
1: Mm-hmm. You are a devout Christian.
0: Yes.
1: Are you still a devout Christian?
0: Yes, I am.
1: What do you think these beings represented?
0: Well, for me, I believe that they represent more in our spiritual realm, even though they are in the physical also. Man is made of body, soul, and spirit, and we deal primarily with our physical being and once in a while with our emotional and soul part of our being. But our spiritual part, we somehow have eliminated. And this is the whole person, body, soul, and spirit. And I believe now we are coming to a point where the spirit, our spirit, is going to have to open up and recognize who we really are. And these beings are coming to the forefront for us to realize who we really are.
1: Raymond Fowler said that he thinks they're trying to get us a message with regard to the way we're treating Earth.
0: Most definitely.
1: I will ask you what I asked him. Why, if that is the case, if there is a symbiotic relationship between wherever they are, another dimension or space or planet or whatever, and here, and that relationship is a critical one for them, as if we foul where we are, in some way they are fouled, then why take such a circumnavigating route to try and get the message to us through Betty, through anybody else? Why not land on the White House lawn and simply let the message out?
0: Well, I don't think that they deal in I think they want man to still have his free will and choice. And this is why I believe they are visiting the thousands of people all over the world. And as far as landing on the White House lawn, I don't think they're interested in just the political scene.
1: All right. Your husband, Bob, is here, and I've left him out so far. Bob, how long have you two been married?
2: Since 1978.
1: Mm-hmm. How do you feel about all of this that has happened? I mean, you've been with Betty now all this time, a very famous abduction case, and I'm sure you've talked to her for many, many hours and long moments and short moments about all of this. What have you concluded?
2: Well, originally, I had several of my own abduction experiences before I met her, and I am basically a nuts and bolts type person.
1: Mm-hmm.
2: I had to admit to the physical reality of the phenomena when I saw and experienced what I did in 1967 also before I met her. I had a lot of trouble in accepting the spiritual aspect of the phenomena because I basically, to my mindset, it was very hard for me to understand.
1: Are you a religious person?
2: I am now a Christian, yes. However, at the time I met Betty, I had no particular religion and hadn't had for probably 25 years.
1: Well, you know, it's funny. This is for either one or both of you, but Christians who listen to the kind of show that I'm doing right now and the kind of thing that you're saying right now
2: mm-hmm.
1: become greatly offended, generally become greatly offended, and they say, These people are being fooled. These beings, or whatever it is they call them, are certainly not from God. They are, if anything, from the devil.
2: Mm-hmm.
1: You're tampering with forces and things that you know not.
0: Mm-hmm.
1: How do you two react to that?
0: Well, I mean, you know, each person can make up their own mind, and I realize that the Christian, many of the Christian people have a view that they are demonic. However, if they really studied the Word of God, they would see that also the good is visiting us. I mean, the angelic beings are still speaking to mankind. It did not end at the New Testament.
1: So what we're getting now then is a continuation of instruction from the New Testament?
0: I think that God continues to speak to us. Of course, the Christian view, where Jesus finished all things, I believe this. Yes, he has finished all things. But it does not mean that the spiritual and physical has ended, where we do not have communication with the angelic host.
1: What can you describe for us, Betty, as best you're able to, what these creatures looked like?
0: Well, the tall elders are white, have white hair, very pale skin, pale blue eyes, high cheekbones, and they were in white robe, did not have any shoes on at all. Mm-hmm. And the smaller ones, which they said were watchers, were about 3 to 5 feet tall, had very large heads, gray skin, and had very large black eyes. I was later told by the elders that these gray watchers were their remote imaging surrogates, and they were connected to them through bioelectric mind projections.
1: So in other words, these are a combination of biological, they're beings and machines.
0: They're right. They're spiritual and physical. And I think that the grays are being used by the elders, perhaps because of the pollution on Earth or the ultraviolet light. I think that they are using them to do the particular work of watching the Earth and mankind, because the watchers did say that they were caretakers of nature in all natural forms.
1: Did you see the Roswell crash film, Betty?
0: Yes, I did.
1: Did you see any creature that looked like that?
0: Well, it was similar, but the beings that I have been involved with were slightly different.
1: Slightly
0: they were not
1: different.
0: As thin and willowy as those.
1: Mm-hmm.
0: They were more, I'd say more like a child, but a robust child.
1: In what manner did they communicate to you?
0: That was through mental telepathy, through the mind.
1: So,
0: but the elders spoke directly to me.
1: As in out loud?
0: Pardon?
1: As in out loud?
0: Yes, yes.
1: Was there any specific message that they wanted you to bring back? I understand there were some experiments performed on you, medical experiments?
0: Mm-hmm. The watchers said that man would become sterile, and with the population explosion, you wonder, well, how could that possibly be? But there has been a lot of information collected by the medical field that is showing that.
1: I know.
0: You know, yes.
1: There's a New Yorker magazine article, as I told Raymond, suggesting that the sperm count in man is dropping worldwide at a pace that, should it keep up, will go to zero within mm-hmm. one generation.
0: Mm-hmm. And we see all the problems with the different viruses that is just running rampant and so forth. So, I mean, there is so much that is involved here. Also, the chemicals that have been used on our produce and everything, the ground is saturated by it, and that can be picked up in the DNA of the people from all over the world. It shows that what happens is the chemicals break down to estrogen and is causing a problem in possibly sterility in certain people.
1: Or perhaps in many people.
0: Mm-hmm.
1: That then may account for the... I'm always looking at motivation. Everybody tries to figure out what it is they're doing. Perhaps these experiments are designed to simply monitor the degree of deterioration in us. Could that be?
0: Yes, that's quite possible. The biopsies that are often, like scars, often seen on abductees,
1: mm-hmm.
0: it may be that they are checking what is going on in our system due to pollution and nuclear waste being emptied in the water or air.
1: Did you ever, during this whole process, doubt your own sanity?
0: Yes, very often, Art. Because it was so fantastic what I was going through, and in the very beginning I was very fearful of it, and one of the investigators came to me and said I wanted to stop because it seemed like science fiction,
1: mm.
0: and he pleaded with me not to stop because he wasn't supposed to say anything, but much of what I was experiencing was happening to people worldwide, and I had no knowledge of the UFO phenomena at the time.
1: Well, being a devout Christian, I would have guessed that you would have run to your church. Did you do that?
0: I ran to the Bible, and of course I had been reading and studying the Bible for many years, and then when I realized that I was having these encounters, I asked Jesus, what is this? Why am I going through this? What is happening? And I began to look into a lot of the prophetic books and could see that the Ezekiel's wheel was quite possibly the dealing with the UFO phenomena, and many other parts in the Bible show that it is UFO connected.
1: Well, again, I take it you were and probably are now church going.
0: Well, at this point we have just moved from Connecticut to
1: mm-hmm.
0: Virginia, and there is a church we are looking into going to.
1: Well, what I'm curious about is how other Christians, your friends, your associates, so forth, reacted to your story, which is now world famous, and so everybody knows it.
0: Well, most of the people that we've come in contact with, Christians, they've been very nice. I have hundreds of letters from other Christians that write to me and tell me about their experiences, but they dare not speak them out loud in the church or even sometimes to the minister.
1: That's interesting. Did the elder group that spoke with you tell you what was going to happen, or just what was going to happen if we didn't straighten out, or how much information did you actually get from them?
0: Well, the elders told me that they were masters of rings, cycles, and orbs, and that they were ambassadors of O. Now, this is hard to explain. I really couldn't understand everything that they were telling me. However, at one point of an experience that both Bob and I had, and this was in Meriden, Connecticut, we had a small cottage, at one point we recalled a whirring sound over our bedroom, and it seemed as if Bob did a doppelganger. In other words, he was in two places at one time. And he was at the bed and taking off his socks. I was in the bathroom brushing my teeth. And suddenly when the whirring started, I turned around to look at him. And as I did, he came out of himself. He was in two places at one time, rushed to the door, stood there, and looked astonished, turned around, and went back into himself. and we discussed it just a short period of time and then let it go. Well, it was years later under regressive hypnosis. We thought that was it. And years later under hypnosis, we realized, more information came out, that we were taken out of our bedroom and up into a craft. And at that point, a very unusual thing happened where I turned into a light being and there were other light beings there. And at that point, Bob was taken on another side of the craft and I could see him. There were two elders standing side by side on both sides of him. And they took him into another room. And this time when we went under regressive hypnosis, Bob recalled certain information and there were messages in that he might be able to tell you.
1: Bob, did you recollect it roughly the way she has just explained it?
2: Oh, yeah, exactly. Exactly. I just thought it was a very strange incident until undergoing regressive hypnosis. But the thing is, this was the particular incident that made me open my eyes to the spiritual aspect of the whole phenomenon, because I did see Betty change into where the color just drained out of her and she became what I call a light being, another form of a human being, but having no distinct features. You can see almost through her as the others that were on the other side of the craft with her.
1: All right, Bob and Betty, hold it right there. We'll be back to you both after the break here at the bottom of the hour. Betty Andreessen Luca and her husband Bob back in a moment from the high desert. You're listening to Dreamland. I'm Art Bell. That occurred during my program last week. I've got another one for you now. Not quite as big, but certainly a strange place. A 6.4 earthquake has just occurred in a remote region of the mid-Atlantic Ocean. The quake centered about 500 miles northwest of Ascension Island along the mid-Atlantic Ocean Ridge. That's absolutely incredible, and it is a place there ought not be an earthquake, but they just had it. And they show it roughly between the jutting edge of South America and Africa. It is a remarkable place for an earthquake to have occurred. And by the way, the follow-up information on the 8.2 is that there were many people killed. Dozens of people were killed, and an island was just about flattened. And the regular media began to finally catch up with that story about a day late and millions of dollars short. Betty and Bob back in a moment. For the past several months, everybody at... Oh, by the way, check them out on the Internet at www.maxinet.com/UFO News. Hope you got that address. They're hard to get. All right, back now to Betty and Bob. Luca, and hi to you both again.
0: Hello.
1: And Bob, I think you were saying you saw your wife turn into pure light.
2: Right, and I'm gonna run through this rather quickly. What happened was she was on the opposite side of the craft, and she had joined a group of people with these light beings. And it looked to me like they were playing a game, throwing back geometrical form, rolling up into a ball of light, and so forth. The next thing I knew, a door had opened behind me, and there were two tall beings that took me into a room and began to impart information to me. First off, I was told that the people on the other side were going through a learning process to advance their knowledge on another plane, that I was not there because I was not advanced enough spiritually, and I'll fully agree to that, that it was a privilege for me even to be there. Now, from this point, I was given information regarding the spirit. I was told, and again, this is a very brief version, that the spirit transcends time and dimension. The ultimate goal is to come closer and closer to the Creator. That our life experience is recorded from birth to death, including our deepest feelings and emotions, as well as our physical activities. That illness, sorrow, and distress actually serve a purpose in the larger order of things that is not readily apparent to those of us on this plane of existence. And that evil, and this was a surprise, that evil, although the negative aspect on the earthly plane, is necessary and again serves a purpose. Now, this might be oversimplifying it, but basically we're all given a free will by the Creator. And we, all of us, have the ability to do good or evil. It's our choice. Now, here's another thing that I was told, that we are, mankind are advancing rapidly as far as technology, but are developing far behind spiritually. And they said that we are developing things that are harmful to ourselves, as you know, as well as our home planet.
1: Right.
2: And one thing that comes to mind, I'm sure many of your listeners are familiar with, is Project HARP.
1: I did. As a matter of fact, I did the show I did Friday night, Saturday morning, was with Dr. Nick Begich, and we spent 5 hours on Project HARP. So, yes.
2: Okay, I have one question regarding Project HARP. Now, they're playing with the ionosphere, and if they are wrong, if they misjudge and destroy the ionosphere, that can adversely affect every human being on Earth. My question is, what gives them or any government the right to even think of experimenting with it?
1: I have no idea. We spent a lot of time on that exact question Saturday morning, and I have absolutely no idea. It's not just there, either. We're experimenting genetically.
2: Right.
1: For example, there was, in San Francisco recently, announced after the fact, a young man with AIDS was given a baboon's immune system.
2: Right.
1: Or they tried to, anyway.
0: Mm-hmm.
1: And I have great compassion for those with AIDS, but I would have liked, you know, it's kind of like they gave us a story and they said, well, here's what we've done. Yes, there may be repercussions for mankind should a disease
2: right.
1: be transferred, but we think the risk is minimal. Well, I wish somebody had asked me before
0: right.
1: they did it.
0: Exactly.
2: In the long run, we all pay for it one way or another.
1: Well, that's right. And there's another concern I've got. There's something going on in this world now, summing it briefly, that I call the quickening. And you heard the earthquake report I just read.
2: Right,
0: yes.
1: And the big earthquake in Indonesia, the big one north of Japan before that. Something is arguably going on.
0: Well, I think it is the something to do also with the HARP project, even though they say no, it isn't. I think that the extremely low frequencies they're sending out are getting into the electromagnetic sphere that surrounds our Earth, and already a portion of the Antarctica has broken away some time ago.
1: Yes.
0: So I mean, and I think it's the scalar waves caused by this are probably entering the magnetic poles and going down into the core and causing a lot of the eruptions on the Earth.
1: Well, let me tell you, Dr. Begich said that he has got a document which says that NASA was able to detect a symbiotic relationship during the large Alaskan earthquake in the ionosphere.
0: Mm-hmm.
1: Now, when you think that one over a little bit, and then you begin considering shooting a hole in or heating up the ionosphere, I don't know if it sounds like such a good idea.
2: Right.
0: No, it causes a lot of strange storms, and also a lot of electrical storms where people are seeing bright lights and so forth. I think this is being caused not by the UFO phenomena, but because of the HARP project.
2: And also, they mentioned that with Project HARP, they could use it to bounce X-rays off the ionosphere into the Earth to see if enemy countries are hiding below the surface of the Earth.
1: That's right.
2: Nuclear weapons and so forth. But my question again is, what happens to the people that happen to be standing between the surface of the Earth and the ionosphere?
1: That's exactly the question I asked Saturday morning. In other words, to get into the Earth, it's got to pass through us.
2: Right.
0: Right. And we resonate at 8 hertz, and these extremely low frequencies can cause even death.
1: Can cause
0: cancer, can cause the mind to, you know, go haywire.
1: Be confused,
0: I mean,
1: it
0: really is extremely dangerous.
1: Well, you would think that as we get closer to Project HARP cranking up the really big power, or other conditions worsen, the incidence of warnings or messages from those people that talk to you
0: mm-hmm.
1: would increase. In other words, they would become increasingly concerned as we keep going in the wrong direction.
0: That's right.
2: I think that has been happening by the number of new people that you see entering the phenomena that are finally coming forth and telling their stories that are well documented by credible people. I think you are seeing more and more of that.
1: Do people tend to come to you with their stories?
0: Yes, they do. Because they can't talk to anyone else. And I have thousands of letters. So does Ray Fowler have boxes and boxes of letters from people all over the world describing their encounters and experiences, which they cannot talk to their family or their clergy or anyone. They feel as if they'd be ridiculed. And because we have experienced these things, they have written to us and told us about them. At least it gets there off their chest.
2: And many of these people are highly credible. They can be doctors, psychiatrists, military. I've spoken personally to people from every branch of the military, Air Force, Marines, Army, that have had experiences and so forth, and they can't really put their name to a statement because, for obvious reasons, there goes pension, jail, whatever.
1: Sure. Oh, no, it ruins reputations, and if you've got a position, if you're a pilot, for example, you dare not report a UFO.
2: That's right.
1: Pilots just don't do that. Even sometimes with everybody in the cockpit having seen it, and they still will not report it. And I cannot say I blame them. Now, Raymond Fowler is doing a lot of research that is beginning to go down a kind of a different avenue that melds together the physical abduction experience with NDEs, or near-death experiences, with many similarities.
0: Mm-hmm.
1: Would you agree with that? Do you think he's on the right track?
0: Yes, I do. I think that, again, it is the spiritual part of our being, and every one of us are going to face that at the time of our demise.
1: Apparently some of us prior to as well.
0: That's right. And I think that being brought back is allowing people to see that there is life after death.
1: Do you have any guesses about its form?
0: Pardon?
1: Do you have any guesses or information about its form? That, in other words, after death, do you think that we will meet with the elders? Do you think we will see these people? Or do you think it will be an entirely, perhaps the soul, just taking a different road?
0: Well, I think that positively there will be light, and I believe that Christ will be there for us.
1: Do you think that Christ and God preside over worlds of beings?
0: Most definitely. And I believe that Christ is within every person that is born. The Lord says in the Word of God that the light is within each person that is born on earth. So I believe that each one of us have the Christ presence. However, it's what we choose that either allows the Lord to live within us or die.
1: What sort of challenge did you go through mentally, Betty, trying to fit all this together, your devout Christianity, with this experience that would seem for many to conflict with it?
0: I had a very difficult time at first, especially because of family and friends, they being Christian also. But it was happening to me. I had to face it, and as I said, it was difficult. And I, of course, went to the Word of God and looked upon Jesus' words that he said, greater things shalt thou do than I have done. And it's hard to imagine how we could have greater things happening to us than that, what our Lord has gone through. Also, a lot of the Christians feeling that this phenomena is demonistic, they must realize the opposite side is still there, which is the angelic host.
1: Sure.
0: And both are at work for their master.
1: Without some change in direction, do you have any idea how long it will be before some catastrophic event sort of does a reset the way you do when you push a reset button on your computer?
0: Well, a lot of people are feeling the year 2000, but I don't feel that. I feel that we will go through a lot of troublous times and a lot of terrible things with wars, of course, like the Word of God has said, wars and rumors of wars and upheavals and weather conditions and so forth all before it happens. But I don't feel as if any person can name the day or hour that it will finally be finished.
1: Well, we certainly have been having strange weather. You moved from Connecticut to Virginia, and
0: yes.
1: I'm sure Virginia this year probably feels like Connecticut.
2: It does this year.
0: I think we took it with us,
1: Exactly.
2: We need to go further south or west.
1: Well, you'd have to go a ways because they had freeze well down into Florida.
0: Yeah.
2: Yep.
1: And my mom lives on out at the end of Long Island, and they have never seen a winter like this.
0: Mm-hmm.
2: Right, right.
1: So, has it begun?
0: Well, I think that it has been. All the troubles that have been happening all over the world, it already has begun, yes, these last times and troublous times, but I don't feel as if the end is going to happen like many people have been predicting in the year 2000 because our calendars are just not that accurate.
1: All right. One of you, I think it was you, Bob, said
0: okay.
1: something earlier about there being a reason for humans to suffer.
2: Right.
1: Now, there are many people with very debilitating, painful diseases that are terminal.
2: Mm-hmm.
1: And I've had discussions with people close to me that I love, not because I have a terminal disease, just as an academic discussion.
2: Yeah.
1: And I've said, you know, if I had a terrible, terrible terminal disease, why, I just might take the easy way out.
2: Mm-hmm.
1: And this person who will go on name said, oh, no, no, no, you're meant to go through that. You must.
2: That's right.
1: You must go through that.
2: That's exactly correct.
1: It is.
2: Mm-hmm.
1: Why?
2: Okay, it's like, how can I put it? In other words, as I said, everything is recorded. And as far as pain, sorrow, and distress, if you're looking at it from the earthly viewpoint, from our viewpoint,
1: right.
2: This is, my God, this is terrible.
1: Right.
2: If you're looking at it from the big, I hate to use the term, but the big picture, okay?
1: That's fine.
2: What it is a testing of the spirit, of the will, and this will advance you in the next plane. Although it's hard to look at here when you're hurting real bad, or, you know.
0: And not only that, it is all the people and family involved with the individual that might be going through a terrible time. It might be those people, it's their time to pray for them or look after them. It may not only be the person that is suffering, but those around them that have lessons to learn from them.
2: Mm-hmm.
0: And love especially. Love is the greatest of all. And what is so sad today, there are so many children and adult children that have their parents in rest homes where really they should take that responsibility themselves.
2: Well, one of the things I think with our whole society in particular is people over the years have forgotten how to, and things have gotten too easy, and people have forgotten how to be responsible for themselves and their actions.
1: That's true.
2: And this in the long run is very important.
1: On balance, as you two look at humankind's progression or deterioration, depending on how you look at it,
2: mm-hmm.
1: are we beginning to correct the path we're on, or do you think, and I've used this metaphor so many times, that like the airplane that's halfway across the Atlantic, it goes past the point of no return. Do you think the little red light in the cockpit that says point of no return has already come on?
2: Well, my wife and I think, differ on this. Mankind as a whole, I don't think we're going to make it. I think small numbers will. But I really don't. As mankind as a whole, no. I think that we're too greedy.
1: So the little red light's on.
2: Mm-hmm.
1: Uh huh. And Betty, I take it you're half full glass on that.
0: Well, I feel that there will be many that will show that love, that will find the truth and the light and the Lord and will help so many different people. And in the UFO phenomenon, there are many people that are feeling because. The reason for their abduction or encounter is because in the latter days that they will come together and they will be able to help others. I believe also that, like Bob said, the greed is there, and this is why a lot of governments all over the world, they're interested in the military, power, power, power. It's such a power struggle, and this is half of our problem.
1: And yet, at the individual single level, how does Betty or how does Bob affect what the governments do? It seems impossible. And I hate to agree with Bob, and I hate to be negative, But I think that it's gone too far, and I think whatever's going to come next, I'm not saying it's the end of the world, but whatever's going to come next is going to come.
0: Well, there's going to be changes, that's for certain. But there are also people, now a lot of people feel, you know, the breakdown of the government and everything, but this would be a terrible thing because there are some good people in government. It's just that the general populace has got to get more involved, and I know a lot of people feel as if, well, what's the use of voting? You know, we can't do anything about it because a lot of them already have their men in place and everything for what they want to do with the one-worlders and so forth. But we can't give up like that.
1: Well,
0: we have to fight for the truth.
1: That's a wonderful, cheerful point in which to end it. Even though Bob and I basically agree, I want to thank you both for being with us.
2: Thank you very much.
0: Thank
2: for having
0: you.
1: Okay, take care.
0: Okay, you too. God bless you.
2: Bye-bye now.
1: And you as well. That's Betty Andreessen-Luca and her husband, Bob. And I would guess that would be one of the most famous abduction stories documented. It's in Raymond Peller's books, culminating in The Watchers 2, available now, bookstands everywhere. So there you've got it, ladies and gentlemen. There's the story laid out in front of you by Raymond Peller and the abductee herself. We'll be back with more. This is Dreamland. Now, all the way back to Philadelphia. Everybody's on the East Coast tonight. It's Linda Moulton Howe, Emmy Award-winning, reporter, I guess. Linda, how should I introduce you? I always lose track. Emmy winning, I know you've done documentaries, right?
3: Yeah, well, I've been a television producer for a long time, and one of the programs that I produced that a lot of people listening might know is UFO Report Sightings on Fox. It became the sighting series.
1: Sure.
3: And prior to that, my work had been in nonfiction documentaries focused largely on environmental problems and medicine and science, which is how I got into trying to find out what was happening to all of the animals worldwide in the unusual animal death called animal mutilation.
1: Mm-hmm. And that led you down a very strange path?
3: Yes. I never, ever would have thought that about 16 years into the future from my first investigation in Colorado of what was happening to the animals that I would be sitting here today looking at such an enormous and wide variety of subjects, which I'm willing to talk about any of it with you tonight that you'd like in this third hour. But I thought, since I normally am not a third hour, that I would at least give this audience an update on some things that have been happening this past week and a story like I usually do at the top.
1: And all right. I just want to touch on, I ask you one question. It relates to what Ray Fowler and Betty Andreessen-Luca said.
3: Right.
1: It is that they feel that the reason or the motivation for the abductions and possibly the mutilations and the seemingly genetic experimentation that's going on, I mean, we're always looking for motivation here and why.
3: Right.
1: Is that the Earth is slowly deteriorating, that these beings, whoever they are from another dimension as opposed to another planet, physical planet. They're from another dimension, and that our fate and our Earth, now in great trouble, is symbiotically related to theirs. And certainly if that's true, it would go to the motivation for all the medical experiments, for trying to understand what's going on with the animals and the human beings that are now on Earth, and what we are doing to ourselves.
3: Right. In my first book, An Alien Harvest, I suggested, based on abduction cases that involved animal mutilations and humans being taken someplace anyway by beings that were trying to explain what they were doing, that it appeared to be coming down to a survival issue. And since then, there have been many more cases implying that that is what the crux of the problem is, someone's survival out there. And there is a new book out called Cosmic Voyage by Courtney Brown. He is a professor of political science at Emory University in Atlanta. And it is a remarkable book. Somewhere in the future, you and I, some combination, or we should interview him.
1: All right.
3: But his book is based on using the discipline of remote viewing, and the text basically is a discovery that who is involved with our planet are time travelers from the future who have a major survival problem.
1: Yes.
3: And that this genetic harvesting now is for their present, which would be a distant future, and that we're all somehow all tied together. And I find this especially interesting. People can argue all they want to about remote viewing. The fact is that something extraordinary is happening on the planet.
1: Yes.
3: Things are interacting with humans and plants and animals. And in even military encounters where I have transcripts of interviews, even if they have not been made public, there this issue of something coming from another time, which could be also called another dimension, is one of the prevalent themes. And I think that probably our government, as they have begun to discover some of this over time, probably felt that the term UFO and extraterrestrials was far more comprehensible to the world than travelers from a distant future.
1: Sure.
3: And that may be another part of the story that they haven't wanted anyone to discuss, but you know, we are all discussing it, and we are getting to the end of this century, and I think that people are ready to hear this.
1: Well, we all know that the government has, in fact, an ongoing, program with remote viewing. Now, they may have their own specific national security reasons for it, or maybe they have made discoveries that they have not even hinted at yet in this whole program.
3: Yeah, and it's like so many things that our government does. I really am not in a mode to attack them because in some ways I have great sympathy for people who have been writing this very difficult story and have felt that to at least keep people in the public innocent of all of this so that there would not be panic. I mean, that's been the most common explanation. But it's getting to a point where their reasons for doing what they do, for example, like putting out, perhaps, to muddy the waters around remote viewing, that Central Intelligence Agency report that it was only 15% effective that a few months ago, that may be a way of diffusing public attention to remote viewing when, in fact, remote viewing may be a tool that our government uses on a regular basis. They just don't want people to realize how important and powerful a tool it is.
1: Remarkable. I know you've got a report. Does the length lend itself to doing it before the bottom of the hour?
3: Well, let's see here. 12:18. I'll tell you what I'll do.
1: No, let's do that.
3: I can give you some news updates, and then when we come back,
1: yes,
3: I will share with you a rather remarkable story.
1: All right. All right. That whatever you've got in terms of news, we can use.
3: Yep. And this past week, there were new reports of cattle mutilations again back in Geraldine and Albertville, Alabama, where there were several cases in 1993, and I went down to do the documentary Strange Harvest 1993. We were able to get grass and tissue samples from a cow and a calf just a few days ago, and in a couple of weeks I'll give an update about what we find. And last Thursday, while I was talking on the phone with photographer Eddie Desconde from the El Vocero newspaper in Puerto Rico, he got a call about another attack in Canovanas, where I was in January.
1: Oh, boy.
3: A woman heard parakeets fluttering in a cage on her porch. Both birds were lying on the bottom of the cage alive, but each had its right leg cut off.
1: What?
3: Yeah, this is really bizarre, and it gets even stranger. Outside, four rabbits in a cage were dead. The male had three puncture holes on its chest in the formation of a triangle. The other three female rabbits had more random punctures. And then the part of the cage had been violently torn apart. According to Conde, who went to photograph the animals, none of the holes bled. These attacks do not make any sense. He and I talked about what would take a leg from each parakeet and leave the birds alive in the bottom of the cage, what would kill animals only to take biopsy punches of tissue over and over and over again. And then the question that everybody asks, and no one knows for certain, is there any connection between the animal deaths in Puerto Rico and UFOs? Well, photographer Eddie Condi told me that back in November, in a city called Vega Baja, northwest of San Juan, a seven-year-old girl was standing in the front yard of her house when she saw what she called a flying saucer in the sky. And then she said she saw a red light come out of it, and it struck her arm, causing pain. Conde interviewed the family and said the little girl still has bumps on her arm where she said the light hurt her skin. The next day, 14 of the family's chickens were all found dead with puncture wounds. Everyone in Puerto Rico is asking the same question that I and others have asked for a long time. Who or what is killing and mutilating animals on this planet, and why, and what is this chupacabra's creature that some people have seen up close and personal, and it doesn't really fit much of anything as much as I've tried to match it up to primates that exist. Primate monkeys have tails except for the chimps, but this doesn't seem to sound like ants. It has wraparound eyes that one woman 8 feet away said look like solid dark gray jello, very liquidy and wet looking.
1: Great.
3: Big wraparound eyes.
1: Great.
3: And that's not a chimp. And
1: Linda, what do the have there been postmortems on these chickens, autopsies, looking into any chemical anything induced or blood taken out, or what do we know?
3: Yes, I talked with Dr. Carlos Soto on Friday at great length. He has had several animals brought to his veterinarian clinic, and he said that two of the strangest were, one was a guinea hen, that when he laid it on its back, it had this three-pronged, triangular-shaped puncture wound, just like what they found on the big male rabbit Thursday.
1: Right.
3: And it was on the breast of the guinea hen. And this was interesting. When he opened up the bird in necropsy, he said, in the chest, separate from the three triangular punches, there were four holes that did not seem to correspond with any surface trauma where the bird's feathers or skin were. He couldn't find bruises or punctures, and he still doesn't know how these four holes were made. He also clarified that on the birds that he has examined, the puncture holes have gone right through the feathers, the skin, the muscle tissue, and in some cases even down deeper into bone. And this was exactly the description in the Canary Islands off the coast of Africa back in the 70s.
1: Any chemical analysis or anything odd found there?
3: It cost money, a lot of more money, to do toxicology and chemistry. And unfortunately, no one there has any additional funds to do anything. This Dr. Soto has examined the animals that people have brought to him because he's very curious. He would like to understand when he has something. He did send some tissue to Dorado, which is a laboratory on the north side of the island. But as I understand it, no one, including Dr. Soto, has been getting reports back from Dorado. And Dorado has also sent some tissue to Roche and Ames labs in the United States.
1: Really?
3: If those lab reports have come back to someone and exist, I haven't been able to find anyone who knows the data. And what it boils down to is a veterinarian, a very conscientious man, who has seen enough animals and says there is something highly unusual, and he does not know how to match up any natural explanation with what he has been seeing.
1: Well, let me ask this, Linda. I know that in the past you've been involved with foundations that give grants for study in these kinds of areas domestically in this country and look at some of the cattle mutilations, that sort of thing.
3: Yeah, about 1 year in 94, John Altshuler and I had a grant.
1: Okay, well, so there's no chance that money could be directed toward getting samples sent to a place where we could be damn sure we'd get a good report.
3: Well, that's what I and some others have been hoping. We do need another larger research grant in order to do this effectively, and I don't know if it is going to come into place, but that's exactly what we have been hoping would happen. And when I was in Puerto Rico for those 10 days, it was an effort to see if we could, in fact, build stronger bridges between what's happening there and our efforts in the United States to research more scientifically and medically. And we are trying to get hair samples, tissue samples, and grass samples from Puerto Rico now, even if some of us are just paying it for it ourselves. So it is a challenge in all of this to have the funds to do all this correctly. And in Puerto Rico, they have a serious problem of funding.
1: I would think that you would have bumped into some sort of governmental authority. In other words, they ought to be interested at the government level in Puerto Rico or here in what the hell is going on.
3: Yes, and the Department of Agriculture has put out its own request to certain people in the University of Puerto Rico Medical Center. There are political people like the mayors of some of the cities that have been affected. The civil defense is very involved on the island. But when you meet and talk with those people, and remembering that Puerto Rico is an island which essentially does not have many resources.
1: Right.
3: Those people are in the same situation that I and others who try to do our work on our own, and we are not officially funded, quote-unquote, by a legislature or a government to do it. They're in the same position, and they do the best they can. And that's where we really do need some kind of a more organized and financed effort to stake out almost on that island and see what more we can learn.
1: All right, Linda,
3: we've got to
1: pause right there. It's a good place to hold it. Linda Moulton Howe is our guest. Back in a moment.

0: I'm still thinking about parakeet legs. That one bothered me.
1: I know, it bothers me too. And if the story that we might be dealing with beings coming from a future timeline who have a serious survival problem, and they've come back to gather genetic material from this planet, to watch over this planet, whatever the scenario, then it's possible that everything that is happening is for a good and better reason than we can imagine.
0: Right.
1: But back in the 1970s, when animal mutilations were occurring worldwide on a regular basis, including the vampire of Mocha in Puerto Rico, again, it was there 27 years ago, there was a rash of unusual killings in the Snohomish, Washington area, where Bigfoot had also been seen and has been seen since. And even prints have been seen and cast made. Recently, I interviewed a man who had an encounter in March 1977 that illustrates how the UFO phenomena can camouflage itself with the sound of a helicopter that turns into a UFO, or can use holographic-like images to frighten people, or perhaps, as in Betty Lucas' experience, to inspire her. Remember the Phoenix Bird metaphor that we've had a lot of discussions with her about, and whether it was holographic or placed in her mind, it was not real in the sense that we would say that we could touch the floor, but it seemed to be trying to teach her something. Wouldn't you agree?
0: Absolutely.
1: And this appears to be part of this phenomenon, which always stuns, confuses, and completely disorients humans at the time, and later they realize, and in this case with this man, that these beings did something to frighten this man, perhaps to keep him away from them, but he was not hurt. Now, the man prefers to remain anonymous, but gave me permission to replay excerpts of our conversation on Dreamland.
0: Excellent.
1: His story began around 3 o'clock in the afternoon when he was cutting underbrush from the swampy forest behind his house. From nowhere, a small being appeared dressed in a sparkly, metallic blue bodysuit. The eyewitness thought that the being looked like a 4-foot-tall, old man with pale skin that appeared to be scarred, like burn scars. And Bud Hopkins and others have had drawings of abductees who have drawn the surface of some of the beings that they've encountered as looking like it was a pox with scars. Now, what follows on tape is the eyewitness's account of what happened next.
2: Yeah, so he steps in right, and it's like he gets all blurry, and it's like he's doing a, it's like he's vibrating. Mm-hmm. It's like his features are contorted.
1: Mm-hmm.
2: And that's when I got puzzled, and of course, this all happened in seconds, and it's like he's standing there, vibrating, almost like he's doing a jitterbug or something, vibrating away. And down through the trees comes another guy.
3: 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And now, Art Bell.

0: 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And now, Art Bell.
1: It looked to me like kind of a technologically advanced form of an elevator. In other words, I feel like there was something maybe a mile up in the sky that has technology to make a wind tunnel, and these things go up and down inside of a wind tunnel. Because when the second guy come down, like they say coming down, they sound just like a hive of bees. And so coming from the south headed north, there's a noise. I thought it was kind of like a, in some ways, like a real smooth sounding helicopter. It had a kind of a high pitched whine to it. So it gets up to practically above our heads and the motor cuts. I hear some popping sounds. And I look up and here's the flying saucer and it's dropping like a ton of lead. And I'm thinking that thing is crashing. And I think that before this point, I didn't have any fear. Anyway, that thing is dropping, and it probably gets to about, I don't know, 20 or 30 feet above these big fir trees out there, and it lets out a noise, and it goes like that, and the wind from that thing, that when it did that, it stopped in the air there, above the treetops. And the wind from it when it did that, it was flipping these big fir trees back and forth so violently, I thought the tops was going to snap on them and fall down on us. I mean, these trees just flipping around violently. And my clothes are flopping back and forth, and my hair was flying all around. And that thing up there, you can hear air coming out of it, and you could hear kind of like a bearing on the outside. And to me, it kind of reminded me of a train going along a track. I could hear a clickety-click, clickety-click, clickety-click.
2: Mm-hmm.
1: And now that flying saucer is over my head, and they're probably, I'd estimate, maybe 50, 60 feet away.
2: Mm-hmm.
1: It's over my head, and it's over their head.
2: Mm-hmm.
1: And it's up there hovering.
2: How big?
1: In diameter, I'd say, 50, 60, 70, 80 feet, something like that.
2: Okay. And at that treetop level?
1: Well, it's probably 20 to 30 feet above the tops of the tallest tree there, but...
2: Okay.
1: It's up there, and it's like they're staring over at me.
2: Mm-hmm.
1: And it's just like I'm standing still, and it's almost like I'm scared to even swallow.
2: Mm-hmm.
1: And I'm thinking if I stand real still, maybe they didn't even see me, you know. Somewhere in this situation, and this really sounds like a BS, Sean. It's like over their way these specks collected together, and like it's like they collected together in the shape of a wolf with horns and a long tail, and these specks collected together, and they moved towards me real fast. It's like I couldn't even duck. And it's like, when they get to me, it's like I got an electric shock. Which really makes it sound like a BS shot.
2: No.
1: I know it does.
2: No.
1: No,
2: it doesn't. You saw the color of the sparkle or the glue. Can you describe the color of what it was that suddenly formed in the air out of which this wolf with the tail came?
1: Well, it's like it didn't have any color. To me, it's like probably in the old days when you would watch a black and

0: And so this object, or this we'll call it these particles formed into this image, it's coming towards you.
1: Yeah, it's like it's on me. I mean, just like the collective is in it was on me. That's all I can say.
0: Okay, and then what happened?
1: It seems to me like when this took place, it's like I felt like I was being laughed at. Like maybe there's cackling or something.
2: Okay. So, Art, I have never heard a better description of both the camouflage of sound and then what appears to be some kind of either a projected image. In this case, it seemed to be outside of his mind and projected at him. That has been described in the literature, but seemed to be used in this case both to either keep him away and at the same time convey information that they were making fun with him, of him. A wolf with horns and a tail is like some of the mythological characters of history
3: sure
2: in a
3: is.
2: Funny, strange way.
3: No, you know, as I listened, I thought his story was very credible.
2: Oh, yes. And in fact, Art, to back this up, tonight I talked with a man who worked for the sheriff's office in that community in the 70s. He knows the man. He backed up the whole story. He was out there. He interviewed him. He took photographs of strange, he said, very strange tracks and prints in that swamp. He said that at the time that this man was reporting to the sheriff's office, the fact that not only was this happening out there, but the whole series of animal mutilations, which I'll get to in a minute, but he said people all over that valley were calling the sheriff's office reporting all kinds of odd lights and odd sounds and encounters with strange things. And I think that this man is describing exactly what happened to him, and it underscores that this phenomena, whether it comes from the future, another dimension, another solar system in this galaxy or another galaxy beyond, that its way of communicating with itself and the way that translates to us is very different, and that these uses of holographic images, almost theatrical images, it was in the Betty Andreessen case, now Betty Andreessen Luca, that kind of theatrical, metaphorical production was very much a part of that case also.
3: Absolutely. Fascinating. You said there was more?
2: Yes. After this, because this story had so many parts to it, I thought tonight I would just convince that these beings then just walk off. They have absolutely shocked him to his core. He is standing there numb. They walk off. He thinks it's all over.
3: Sure.
2: And here comes a Bigfoot, 8 foot tall, 4 inch long, solid black hair, doesn't even look at him and just goes striding right by him, standing there, numb as can be, and
3: sure,
2: continues right behind those beings.
3: Oh, boy.
2: Now, the man who worked with the sheriff's office told me tonight, and this is a part this man who did not know, he said that he took photographs of deer that were found hanging with excisions of the rectum, and genitals and other parts were found hanging on trees in that area back in 77.
3: Oh, brother.
2: Now, are they related to the Bigfoot phenomena? One of our listeners this year, I have never done this interview yet, and he was an elderly gentleman who sent me a drawing, also from the 70s, and said that he had been out hunting and that he saw a sort of hairy, big, primate-looking creature carrying a deer in its arms and watched it put the deer over a branch on a tree.
3: Oh, my goodness.
2: So, are we dealing with some kind of another intelligence that has Bigfoot working for it also on our planet? That's a big question mark. I don't know.
3: It is a big question mark. Or is it just some... Or is Bigfoot one more manifestation of these beings?
2: Well, it certainly leaves tracks. There is a colleague of mine in Illinois who has been studying this for a long time, and he has photographs of a plaster of Paris footprints left in many parts of this country that range from the so-called 3 foot, which I think is more consistent with the Yeti over in the other part of the world in the Mount Everest area.
3: Correct.
2: To deep prints. I mean, they're huge, they're long, they're obviously it's something that's heavy and deep, and that would have to be a physical creature that would leave those tracks. But how do you reconcile that with the rancher in Montana in 1976 who shot with a .30-06 rifle at an 8-foot-tall hairy creature that he said looked like a big primate standing in front of him, and when he shot, that creature disappeared in a flash of light?
3: I don't reconcile that, and I wouldn't try. Linda, we are at the end of it again. Tell everybody how to get hold of you, how to get your publications. There are contact numbers, so give them out.
2: All right. Thanks, Art. It's been a pleasure to be on for an hour with some of this tonight, and I would look forward to hearing from people. I have a new mailing address. It is Post Office Box 300 at Jamison, Pennsylvania, J-A-M-I-S-O-N. Zip code 18929-0300. And the 800 toll-free number for information about my work is 800-707-9993. That's 800-707-9993. And for people who like to fax, it's 215-491-9842.
3: All right. Linda, you're a darling, and I guess next week at the regular time?
2: Yes, at the regular time, and I'll have a very special report from New York City on a new program upcoming about the mysterious origin of man.
3: I'm looking forward to it. Thank you, Linda, and good night in Philadelphia. All right, everybody, that's it. I've got one item here, and that is my book. We've got a...
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0: from the high desert and the great American Southwest. I bid you all good evening. Good morning, as the case may be, from the besieged West, where the rains just keep on a-coming. Actually, they've let up a little bit, but as you know, there is disaster from northern Nevada through California, parts of Idaho, Washington, the West, as a matter of fact, in general, is, at least many parts of it, are underwater. Parts of Reno, casinos closed down. Now, that's how you know when it's really serious. Casinos begin to close. The flooding has been horrendous. So good morning, everybody, and welcome to the program. I've got a surprise guest for you. Back from Egypt. The author of probably about 10 books. Certainly the most recent, taking off like a rocket ship. At Peace in the Light, it's called, by Danyon Brinkley. Danyon, back from Egypt, will have quite a bit to tell us about what's going on in Egypt with all of the players. Boy, there are a lot of players. Anyway, he's a good friend. He'll be with us shortly. He's probably pretty pooped. He's in Atlanta and has a grueling schedule. We'll find out about his schedule here in a bit. Danyon Brinkley coming up shortly. Coming up, a man who has had two near-death experiences. Actually, I would call them death experiences, at least certainly in one case. Danyon Brinkley. Well, all right. Now, Danyon Brinkley lives in South Carolina, sometimes, where he does hospice work. He does that because he's been there, he's done that. And so he tells people what it's like to die. He gives more, though, than 100 talks a year all over the world, and is working to establish the centers that are described in his new book, At Peace in the Light. Danyon Brinkley is one of the world's unusual people. He really is something else. And I think he is with us this morning, tired, but with us, in Georgia or South Carolina or someplace or another. Danyon, welcome.
1: Hi, Art. How are you?
0: I'm just fine. Where actually are you?
1: I am in Conyers, Georgia, which is where everyone is seeing the Mother Mary appear in the skies.
0: Oh, yes.
1: In Georgia.
0: Yes.
1: I thought that would be a befitting place for us to cross paths once again.
0: Well, it is. Since you are there, what are you hearing about that? I mean, what's going on down there?
1: Well, literally tens of thousands of people show up here. I mean, tens of thousands, from people who are having visions, from a lady who is said to see the Mother Mary in the sky, who communicates a couple of times a month with this lady. And I'm not really sure about that, Art, but I know that thousands of people come from all over the world to fill up parking lots to see that. It's pretty amazing.
0: Danyon, I know that you just got back from Egypt. You were in Egypt at a very critical time. Everybody thought something amazing was going to be opened around December 5th at Giza. And you were there then, weren't you?
1: Yes.
0: What happened?
1: Nothing.
0: Absolutely nothing.
1: Nothing. You know, here's what's so really wonderful and marvelous about all this, Art. Here I'm a guy. I deal with death and dying. But I had one small problem in the course of death and dying. I had that vision. You know, I'm a guy, I was struck by lightning. Never believed any of this stuff, never thought about any of this stuff. I come from the deep south. You know, everyone religiously down here is going to hell because it's the nature of fundamentalism.
0: Yeah.
1: And then all of a sudden I find myself in this whole new world of spirituality. One day, I never believed a single word. The next day, I was dead. The day after, after that, I became everything I never believed in. So where I find myself on this lovely early days of the new year is watching a lot of the vision come true, then finding myself quietly in the middle of it, because I always ask people, how many times would they have to be killed before they started really paying attention to what was going on around them? Me, it takes a couple of times, so I guess I'm a pretty hard-headed guy. But nonetheless, my attention has been gotten.
0: All right, the first time you were actually where? You were in Georgia. You were hit by lightning.
1: South Carolina.
0: South Carolina.
1: On the telephone.
0: Uh huh.
1: I was hit in the neck by a bolt of lightning. It went down my spine, well, to the nails of the heels of my shoes, to the nails in the floor, knocked me in the air, suspended me in the air, and threw me back down. I was dead for 28 minutes, completely paralyzed for 6 days, partially paralyzed for about 8 months. It took me 2 years to learn to walk and feed myself, and I probably lost close to 60 or about 63 pounds. So it wasn't just like a walk in the park.
0: No.
1: Then I was struck by lightning again in 1978 while talking on the phone, which wasn't really very interesting. It only knocked me unconscious for 45 minutes, and it took me about 5 months to get over it. Then in 1989, 14 years later, I collapsed from heart failure, had to have emergency open heart surgery. They cut my heart out of my chest. They had to replace the aortic valve. I had my second near-death experience. And I came back again.
0: Boy, Daniel, I feel like I should send you a portable phone.
1: You know, Art, I think that everyone who talks on the phone during a thunder, a storm,
0: yes,
1: they need more than a portable phone. They need to understand that that is stupid.
0: Yeah, well, I could understand once, but twice, Daniel? Twice?
1: Well, some of us are probably far more hard-headed than others.
0: And apparently with good stiff spines as well.
1: Well, you know, it happens to us all. But the whole key to it, Art, is what happens in the course of this. When you take a guy who doesn't believe any of it, nothing. You know, he was born and grew up in the rural South, fundamentalism rules. He grows up in the 60s. He finds himself in the Vietnam era. And then he finds himself in a place where his religion is really who lived and who died. And then one day, he finds himself and faces himself. And in the course of going through a near-death experience, I mean, floating out of my body, going through a tunnel, coming to a place of light, having what is really the most important part of the whole experience, the panoramic life review, where he faces himself.
0: Daniel, 18 minutes the first time you were gone. 28 minutes?
1: No pulse, no respiration, no EKG.
0: For 28 minutes?
1: Yeah.
0: That's really dead. I mean, that's not near death. That's dead, Daniel.
1: Well, the admission slip into the emergency room. Patient unconscious. Patient not breathing. Patient no EKG, 17 to 56 minutes. Now, I don't know what you call that, Art, but sounds pretty dead to me.
0: How did they revive you, by the way?
1: Well, I don't really know. I mean, you go through the standard thing where they put the pedals to your chest.
0: Yep.
1: You go through injections into your heart. But I wasn't really around for all of that. From the moment that the lightning struck me, as I watched them load me in the ambulance, as I watched them work on me, try to resuscitate me, all of a sudden, when they said he's gone, a tunnel formed. I moved down that tunnel. I came into a place of bright light. I began to feel all the childlike emotions that you feel when you're a kid. I was surrounded by light, but it was as though I was going home. It was as though I had just found a place that I was returning to for the first time. But I knew this was home. This was a place as though I'm back here, but I had come from this place. I think what's really important for everyone to understand is that we don't die. And once we put that into a perspective in our lives, because, you know, I write all my books are to baby boomers. to those of us as we face our own mortality, we must help those who we love and who have loved us face theirs. And what I've done is learning that and knowing that you don't die is try to help other people in my age group, baby boomers, deal with that issue. And in the course of that, from lecturing all over the world and from spending every day, I'm in my 18th year as a hospice volunteer.
0: Right.
1: I'm in my 13th year as a nursing home volunteer and dealing with abused shelters and those kinds of issues. And I have my 153rd hospice patient or friend. I've been with 152 people leaving this world, but I've also been with 152 families dealing with the inner dynamics of what they go through and the issues that they go through as they lose a loved one. Now, that's been like my calling. I mean, all of a sudden, I found a world that terrified everyone else, but since I'd already been through it, it never terrified me. So I began to focus everything I do on helping people in my age bracket, born between 1940 and 1964, deal with those issues.
0: Danyon, do you think there's a hell?
1: Well, as a place that you choose to go to, you know, either heaven or you go to hell based on some religious context,
0: mm-hmm.
1: I can't really say that there is, Art, because if anybody was going to hell, it would have been me.
0: That was going to be my point. Your background was not exactly saintly.
1: Oh, born a jerk. I mean, and by the time I was 25 years old, I had being a jerk down to an art form. And I figured if anyone would go to hell, it would be me, based on the nature of growing up in the Deep South. I think there is a hell, but it's designed and created by each individual. But do I think there's a world after this? Absolutely. Do I think that we are spiritual beings that choose to come to this world and that are chosen to come to this world? Absolutely. And as each person comes to this world at this particular time, in history, and the nature of history as it unfolds, I believe absolutely that we are spiritual beings. We choose to come here. We're chosen to come here. We come at certain times and at certain points, and that we are doing our job to help the unfoldment of spirituality.
0: Are we
1: spirituality?
0: Are we, Danyon, are we supposed to live our lives as it is given to us? In other words, a lot of people have an awful lot of trouble in their life, Dan. Many of them to the point where they're ready to end their lives. I had a call from a guy about 3 or 4 weeks ago, ready to commit suicide. And you know what I told him? I told him what my wife told me, that you're not supposed to do that, that you have a certain thing you're supposed to live through on this earth while you're here, and it's not up to you to end it prematurely.
1: I agree.
0: Do you?
1: Oh, absolutely. When a person comes to that point, you remember the next time they call and say that, Art, to tell them that Danyon Brinkley loves them very much. So that means they're loved. Number two, they chose to come here and were chosen to come here. And they have a right to leave. I mean, it's their right. When people say, you think people should commit suicide? Absolutely not, because you break your deal. I mean, you make your commitment with yourself and spirituality. But do you have a right to make that choice? Sure, you have that right. By the time you come to this earth, you are a powerful and mighty spiritual being, and you come because destiny chooses you, and you choose to make a point in destiny. And yeah, yes, it's a hard row to hoe. But, you know, what else is there to do in the universe if you have a chance to grow spiritually and to put into perspective this life? We live at a certain period of time where the world is unfolding and changing very rapidly. All the so-called institutions, religions, and governments that we've put so much trust and so much faith in are crumbling around us.
0: They sure are.
1: And then where do we find our strength? We find our strength in our own selves, for we have nowhere else to turn. We find ourselves and we find our strength in looking at things like the near-death experience, which gives us a system by which you leave this world. I think it's really important for people born between 1940 and 1964, the baby boomers. For we are the ones responsible, as we face our own mortality, to help those who we love and who have loved us face theirs. how each of us learn to do that, and the way that we learn to do that is uniquely our own, but yet it is required that we do that. Think of this, 10,300 people turn 50 years old a day. That means that we as the baby boomer era, which are 81 million Americans, are in a place in our lives where we lose, where we're facing the loss of our loved ones, our moms, our dads, our brothers, our sisters, our friends.
0: Mm-hmm.
1: We have to make the kind of decisions that are very, very important to them as well as ourselves. I look at religious institutions and governments. I watch how they deal with those issues. I see that we're poorly prepared. What people don't really realize is in this new year, Medicaid and Medicare won't exist as we know it. There is no Social Security. There is no retirement fund. The government is teetering on, no matter what they say in the stock market, the government is teetering on a very precarious situation. So what we have to do is know that mom and dad will be home with us, and we have to make those kind of decisions. For me personally, I'm rather happy about all that, because then the circle of life is recompleted. When Aunt Jane was leaving this world, and our daughters and our nieces and nephews, when they came to spend time with Aunt Jane or Uncle John, and they brought them soup, and they knew that there was a beginning to life, a life, and an end to life,
0: mm-hmm.
1: then the circle of life was complete. What we've lost is that identity, and it puts us in a place where we always feel inadequate, we never quite have closure within a family structure, and we find ourselves relegating the responsibility of our loved one to someone we call doctor, Medicaid, Medicare, or HMO, or managed care systems.
0: Well, let me tell you what's happened to me, Danian. There was a time in my life when I was almost a total political animal. And I have watched politics and talked about it over the years. And in recent years, the last couple of years, Danian, I have come to realize how really unimportant this consistent fight between the liberals and the Democrats, the conservatives, Republicans, how meaningless it really is. Talk radio consumed in the last couple of weeks with the fate of Newt Gingrich one way or the other. And in the end, Danian, spending a lot of time with that is utterly, totally, without redeeming meaning. In other words, it's going to turn out however it turns out, but it's not going to change one damn thing about my life and my future. That's up to me.
1: Well, I agree with you in two perspectives. The first is what the liberals or the Republicans or the Democrats do is has really no effect on what's really going on, because they are the same.
0: They're the same, yeah.
1: They cover each other. They look after each other. We move into a global psychological nature. We listen to both parties, and just in an election year that just passed, we listen to both parties never deal with the issues.
0: That's right.
1: Balancing the budget.
0: Exactly.
1: I mean, the whole issues of what makes this a better country, or what our greatest service is, and who stays where and who does what. We look at the World Trade Organization. We look at NAFTA. We look at all the issues that are going on all over the world. We look at Bill, who is, you know, we Southerners always stick together, and Bill is truly the epitome of Southern politics, but when you put it on a global perspective,
0: right.
1: you find yourself in deep trouble. I think that what we all have to realize is that that so-called quote-unquote one-world position, and that there is no differentiation between Republican, Democrat, liberal, conservative, because it's all moving toward that either coalitions or one-world position.
0: There's no question about it. Danian, hold on. We're at the bottom of the hour. We'll be right back. My guest is Danian Brinkley. And this should be an interesting evening. As I mentioned, Danian just got back from Egypt. We'll find out what he was doing there and what he saw and what he thinks is coming. You're listening to CBC.

0: 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That's 702-727-1295. First-time callers can reach Art Bell at 702-727-1222. 702-727-1222. Now, here again, Art Bell.
1: Once again, here I am. It's good to be here, too. My guest is Danion Brinkley. Back now to Danion Brinkley. Danion.
2: Yes.
1: All right.
2: First, Art, I think that flowers are the greatest idea that anyone can buy.
1: Yeah.
2: I mean, I have to kind of reiterate that because I take them to my hospice friends all the time. And I watch what flowers do for a person lying in a bed facing the new world, not maybe understanding this world, but yet having to be in a position to face the next world.
1: Ready to go to the real new world order.
2: Oh, yeah, the real true spiritual world, but flowers do make a great difference.
1: They sure do.
2: So I'm going to highly recommend flowers. I will order this other product and see how it works, since that at 46 years old I'm developing one of those hope I can lose, not change my habit positions like it's all. So I will give you a full report. I can give you a report on flowers. I will give you a report on this other product as soon as I order it.
1: Excellent. All right. Somebody sent me a fax, and it says, Art, please ask Danion how closely the movie of Saved by the Light really followed his life. How factual was it, really?
2: Well, it was a television movie. So the factual part about whether I was a bastard growing up, I mean a really bad guy growing up, is true. Whether that I changed from one person to another person based on what happened is very, very true. And the rest of it is like television movies. I mean, a person's interpretation of someone's life or the events in someone's life mm-hmm. are always different depending on how each person sees them. But what I was really proud of is it kept the issues before the public. First, you don't die. Second, we are spiritual beings. We're not poor, pitiful, stupid humans trying to have mystical lives. We're great, powerful, and mighty spiritual beings trying to have human lives. And mostly it was the fact that someone believed enough in the book to invest the almost $2.5 million it took to bring it to television. And that last year it was the highest rated television show in Fox's history.
1: Is that right? Was it really?
2: Yeah, it was like third rated
1: in
2: the history of movies of the week. And then this year, they reran the movie.
1: Right.
2: I mean, and it held its own in the same time slot against Roseanne and Frasier, and it never dropped one percentage point. So I think that as close as you can possibly make in a television movie, broken into seven parts, dealing with commercials, and as much as that I am that person. So it's pretty accurate. I'm a little smarter than that. I was meaner than that. And I can't say that I'm prettier than Eric Roberts, but, you know, I'm a little bigger than Eric Roberts.
1: Well, one of the reasons I guess I asked you about hell was you were pretty